0: press conference. So we'll be watching for any rhetoric and tone in that presser as well. JGBs looking like this for the 10-year 270. Of course, we had a very weak demand for the latest 30-year auction. So we're watching the pressure on the bond space as well. Take a look at how South Korea is opening right now. We're just getting the export numbers for the first 10 days of this month, rising 85.9% year on year. Imports also rising around 35% year on year. But it's really all to do with the semiconductor export story in South Korea, because chips exports rising by 200% in the first 10 days of June. The KOSPI opening to the downside of more than 3%, and we continue to see the weakness in the Korean won. In fact, authorities in South Korea stepping into the markets in about 14 years by opening an investigation when it comes to speculative FX trading. So we'll be watching for any more moves coming from authorities in South Korea. And we're seeing, of course, the chip makers under pressure given the sell-off that we saw on Wall Street as well, Heidi.
1: Yeah, take a look at what we're setting up for as we see Brent surging coming online, and we are already seeing that gain, really mirroring the gains that we've seen in WTI as well. Brent crude, they're reacting to this ongoing geopolitical uncertainty, the U.S. launching fresh strikes for a second day on Iran. We have this back and forth, too, when it comes to what's going on with the Strait of Hormuz. We had heard from Iranian media, Press TV, reporting Iran saying that no vessels, including commercial vessels, were passing through. The U.S. now contending that to be untrue. So we're still continuing to wait for further developments there, and all this at a time where energy prices continue to be pushed higher by this ongoing disruption to Middle East shipments there, and these concerns over slowing economic growth, inflation as well. If you take a look at, of course, the US inflation numbers that we had picking up to that three-year high, the erosion of spending power, and the question of whether it makes sense to pare back to that core number given the impact and the influence that we see of high energy prices on American households is one to watch as well. Treasuries that caught between that uncertainty with what was going on with the war and what's going on with those inflation numbers and Fed expectations as well. We're also looking at gold falling for that third day amidst the escalation of tensions in the Middle East. Sydney shares coming online. We're seeing downside of close to 1% in just the first few minutes of trading. Let's bring in now for some analysis Hebe Chan, who's a senior market analyst at Vantage Markets. Hebe, great to have you with us. So you've got tech and AI-related markets continuing to try and work out what the right pricing is, despite the exuberance over the SpaceX IPO. And you've got everyone else now concerned again in the Middle East. So how are you sort of positioning at this point, given myriad risks have reemerged, including, I should also mention, the risk of a more hawkish Fed?
2: Well, yes, we do have a lot of things not happening. I think, as you mentioned, we do have a multiple layer of risk. I think we're starting from that you're talking about the tech stocks, and we're seeing that a quite substantial sale of last night. I think that's kind of that the geopolitical tension is just putting the sword on the open wound. And I think that will definitely making the concern about the valuations even further if you bringing the Fed's factor in consideration. And past that, I think you mentioned about SpaceX. I think that's probably one of the key stress tests for me, because at this point of time, what the market really cautious about is about liquidity. And with such a jumbo size of the new company, new listings, they were likely to absorb more liquidity from not just from other stocks, but other sectors. I think that will probably even making the things even much more trickier and risky ahead.
1: So where to for the AI trade then? Because it's not just SpaceX, of course, right? We've got a pretty full docket of big AI and tech-related IPOs, mega IPOs, going into the end of the year.
2: Well, yes, exactly. I think that what the SpaceX or the upcoming the OpenAI isn't just about one or two companies listing. I think it's probably more about a, as I said, it's a stress test for number one, whether or not they will just serve as a sponge, which I mentioned, they will absorb a lot of liquidity from the other assets. Or for the positive case, which point more of the investors that looking forward to, is that it will be served as a key to unlock the next phase of the AI new cycle. But I think for the rest of the other, as you say, the existing AI players like NVIDIA's or even like Mag7, I think the key question is whether or not this listing will only attract more attention into this sector, or they will become a threat to test whether or not they could be the last survivors given the market is getting so crowded, given that we have so many quite a, seems like A-plus players to attract the investors' money. So I think that this is the next phase will be quite interesting. It won't be just all positive, like it could be a history making, but it also be quite a stress test for the stocks, but also for everything else in your portfolio.
0: What's been really interesting is that although we have seen foreign outflows from the South Korea market, of course, very, very hot on this AI trade, we have actually seen inflows into the Japanese market, perhaps perceived as more diversified. How big of a catalyst, though, will be the Bank of Japan's policy decision next week when we're expecting at this point a rate hike?
2: Well, yes, I think that the reason, there's actually two parts I'm looking at for the Bank of Japan's upcoming meeting. If that you're asking a question whether or not they will hike, I think that is quite likely because now have two boxes been taken. Number one is the inflation. The Bank of Japan expecting the inflation will move higher in the last meetings. And second one is the urgency box also been ticked because the yen is getting to such a low level. But if you're saying that whether or not the hike will solve the Japanese yen's problems, like permanently, I would say it's probably unlikely. I think it will be supporting the yen temporary, but we know that's one fact here is the runway for the Bank of Japan to keep hiking is actually quite short. They're actually cutting the GDP growth rate, moving forward to only 0.5% for the year to come. So which means that definitely the Japanese economy in the Bank of Japan's eyes cannot survive for a higher rate. So more likely cases, probably a dovish hike is one of the cases. Another hike is the market we're taking as just once and done. And that will even putting more damage to the yen's outlook.
0: Yeah, how risky is the situation right now, given that this could be also a very unusual meeting with the governor hospitalized? We have one of his deputies chairing the meeting, another one of his deputies actually carrying out the press conference, which of course necessitates very careful messaging.
2: Well, yes, exactly right. I think that's key. That's a quite a key word. And it sums to echo what just happened back into, if you remember, August 2024. So I think this time the Bank of Japan have to be very careful about how they're going to deliver message. If they're trying to hike, if they're just putting on the questions eyes squarely on the inflation, they probably were making the market a bit ease about that. They're still following the mandate layer. But they, if they're bringing more like the other outlook messages saying that, oh, because the economy is probably not doing that right, will be even more cautious about the path ahead. I think that we're definitely putting a message to the market that, okay, now the Bank of Japan is going to be extra cautious. And we do have to remember the one thing is that the market always taking a bit of the confidence deficit into the Bank of Japan's normalizations path. The market always have now taking a view that they're always taking much longer for the Bank of Japan to making the next decisions. So this patience, this running out of patience will be another thing that will putting the pressures on the yen.
0: Hibi Chen, always great to get your insights. Senior market analyst at Vantage Markets, of course, as we continue to watch South Korean tech stocks in today's Asia session, given the rotation out of tech that we saw in the Wall Street session, we continue to see the downside in South Korea. Even a lot of the robotics plays like Hyundai Motor, for example, getting hammered down more than 5.5% at the moment. This coming at a time when KOSPI volatility is so extreme that swings over the past 10 sessions have been roughly around 84% annualized volatility. And what that means is that, at least statistically speaking, you could see the index rise or fall by roughly that amount. So we'll continue to watch the gyrations in one of the hottest AI markets right now. This is Bloomberg.

0: Look at the more successful economies in the region. The key to their success is continuity. But the way our constitution is written, it actually encourages a lack of continuity. And that's a problem. The term for local government is 3 years. When I first became a congressman, it takes you a few months to learn the business and to make your connections, to network, etc. If, for example, you are not particularly favored in the majority, passing a law in a year and a half, is not that easy to do. After about a year and a half, you already hear that there's somebody in your district beginning to campaign and is going to oppose you in the next election. So you have to go back to your district to take care of that. And how much work do you get done?
1: We're at the epicenter of a global realignment on a scale not seen for decades. At the intersection between markets, economics, and geopolitics, a forum for sophisticated conversation. This is Bloomberg Surveillance.
2: Wednesday, the Fed decides.
3: America's future will truly be unlimited with Kevin at the helm.
4: To fulfill this mission, I will lead a reform-oriented Federal Reserve.
5: If the Fed chair chooses not to speak, you're basically outsourcing forward guidance to everyone else.
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6: What is the worst Fed's response mechanism to inflation?
7: And what does it mean for the dynamics of the American fixed income market?
2: Tune in to Bloomberg Surveillance, The Fed Decides, starting at 1:30 p.m. Eastern.
8: Take a look at oil as we continue to see that market reaction to the latest wave of hostilities between the U.S. and Iran. We're hearing that second day of fresh tracks from the U.S. to Iran, really threatening what was already a great deal of fragility in that temporary ceasefire. Oil jumping, New York traded crude pretty close to the gains that we've seen for most of the session, reacting to that news, and Brent crude coming online stronger by almost 2.5% at this point. The U.S. military launching strikes on multiple targets. President Trump accusing Iran of dragging out these talks on the interim peace deal. U.S. futures are also sitting low. Let's get to Jill Desis, who's Bloomberg Managing Editor. And so, Jill, we really have seen things ramp up again over the past couple of days after what has felt like really weeks of not much in the way of developments.
9: Yes, that's right, Heidi. I think at this point, it's really difficult to say that that ceasefire that was announced back in April is even still really in effect. You've seen maybe not the extensive U.S.-Israel bombing campaign that you saw at the beginning of the war, but what you have seen over the past couple of days, in particular, these strikes back and forth between the U.S. and Iran. So this latest round, this is what the U.S. is calling self-defense strikes happening on their Tuesday, sort of into on Wednesday, sort of into today, Thursday. What you are seeing here, I think, it suggests that there's this growing impatience on the behalf of Trump that there still hasn't been a peace deal reached. Remember, he's been sort of oscillating between this idea of a peace deal between the U.S. and Iran is coming imminently, within days, within weeks, to this more aggressive posturing, talking about how they'll continue to bomb Iran if they need to. It's been a really difficult balancing act for the U.S. to kind of measure here. We just saw yesterday that in response to what they were describing as an attack on a U.S. Army helicopter, that's why they launched retaliatory strikes. But obviously, seeing some of this action today, you get the sense that those relationships continue to be strained, and it's really unclear whether or not we're going to see sort of ongoing peace negotiations that do actually result in any kind of a lasting deal.
10: And Jill, President Trump also claiming that the U.S. actually controls the Strait of Hormuz. What's the situation there?
9: Yes, Sherry. I mean, I think you're seeing a lot of uncertainty over the status of ships kind of going in and out of the Strait of Hormuz. I think, certainly contributing to that bump up in oil that you saw it open just a few minutes ago. So you've got really conflicting circumstances here, or at least conflicting statements here. You've got Trump saying that the U.S. controls the Strait of Hormuz, that they have been able to sort of negotiate and work through ship traffic sort of coming in and out. You have, Iran kind of saying the opposite. So you do have, again, just a lot of questions over how exactly ships are, able to get it in and out of the straits. And with this ongoing, bombing campaign, with sort of these continued threats of additional military strikes happening around the region, that does sort of raise the question about, how exactly you continue to see that energy supply impacted because of this ongoing war. Because, I mean, remember, this is something that back when the U.S. and Israel launched this campaign in February, Trump was saying that it would be resolved within a matter of weeks. We're now at months without any sort of a clear understanding of when exactly a true lasting truce may be reached.
10: Bloomberg Managing Editor Jill Deasy is there joining us from Hong Kong on the latest on the renewed tensions around Iran. And we're seeing defense stocks under pressure despite some gains earlier in the week. Of course, it's a broad down day for South Korean names right now. Every sector in the red being led by industrials. It's been an issue for South Korea, these huge foreign outflows. It's continuing to sort of struggle with this feedback loop where you have foreign selling weaker one, then tighter financial conditions, and eventually also applying more pressure to the equity space, Heidi. So we are seeing more rhetoric, more action coming from Korean authorities to try to monitor the FX situation.
11: Yeah, take a look at what we're watching, Sherry, when it comes to European futures coming online at this point. Downside for the Euro Stoxx 50 futures there. German DAX futures also softer by just about 1% with not much movement when it comes to the Euro dollar either. We continue to see that pressure when it comes to the tech and AI sector as well. It was a pretty muted session for European equities in the previous day. That key report on U.S. inflation offering a little bit of relief in some sectors for investors. Also, although we have been sort of passing through the nuance of that as to whether or not that impact of energy prices should be taken, we should be taking a closer look at that. Attention now, of course, turns though to the ECB's policy decision there, and we're seeing a little bit of trading along the sidelines going into that. The ECB looking to deliver that first rate hike, of course, since September 2023 when it meets on Thursday. More ahead here on the Asia Trade. This is Bloomberg.

0: bringing you up to the minute news whenever and wherever it happens. I'm Sherianne in Seoul, and this is Bloomberg.
1: The countdown is on. 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Middle East tensions are high.
2: Both sides willing to go back to the battlefield.
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3: 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Is there not a ceasefire? Markets are up, markets are down.
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7: 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I'm Tyler Kendall in Beijing, and this is Bloomberg.
10: The new Fed chair, what they'll try to do is do no harm in June, right? Which is, this is probably not the time to make a massive pivot one way or the other. But my gut is that, I thought Larry Logan and others were right when they moved to a more neutral posture. We have 150 to 200 companies around the world. We have a great headlight system on what you're seeing, and prices paid are going up around the world.
0: KKR's Henry McVey speaking on Bloomberg Surveillance after U.S. inflation picked up in May to a three-year high. And we're talking about the headline numbers, more than half of it coming from energy prices. Still, when it came to core CPI, it missed to the downside. So CPI was soft enough to sort of avoid panic in the markets, but not soft enough to remove the Fed rate hike risk. So we had the Treasury space pretty mixed, the 10-year yield holding at that 4.56 level, the dollar pretty stable, not really doing much. U.S. futures also not doing much. In the overnight session, though, we did have chip makers continuing to sell off. We continue to see the consolidation in the tech sector after it really rallied to the best year since, 1999. There's a lot of exuberance in the tech sector. A lot of it, of course, coming from that SpaceX IPO as well. Bloomberg's been told that the company has attracted demand for more than four times the available shares. Banks were expected to stop taking orders after the U.S. market close as investors worldwide brace for the biggest public debut ever. Let's get the latest with our deals editor, Michael Hythe. And even here in Japan, we actually saw the funding target being raised by a quarter or so to $2.5 billion, given the enthusiasm. Tell us a little bit about how we're going into this IPO.
11: Yes, the enthusiasm is there. There are a lot of buyers in Japan. The only Asian country in Asia where you can buy shares directly. You can also buy them in elsewhere in Australia nearby. But there's demand. That's the retail portion, which is 30%. The institutional investors have chimed in. We've reported earlier today that the public investment fund in Saudi Arabia, the Qatari funds, et cetera, are also buying 1 to 5 billion share blocks or put in to buy them. The process now is that the order books have closed. It goes on to essentially the allocation of shares tomorrow and the official pricing of the IPO. Because it's that set price at $135 a share, a lot of the drama that normally goes with this stage is removed. There's none of this, will it price at the bottom of the range or the top of the range? It's going to be $135, it appears. And that's will be the announcement tomorrow, presumably. And then the shares start trading on Friday, and then we're going to see what happens.
0: Yeah, I mean, given all of this interest we have seen SpaceX using its market power, perhaps against Wall Street as well, some of those junior IPO banks.
11: Oh, absolutely. There are 23 banks on the IPO, only five on the top line. And what's happened is, especially for the retail portion, some of those co-managers, as they're called, are the ones selling the shares to the retail investors, the individuals, instead of the large funds. And for example, in Japan, Mizuho is handling that. In Europe, SocGen is handling part of that. And we reported earlier today that because of what SpaceX is doing, it's already put pressure on its big banks and the big biggest underwriters to accept what is a lower than usual fee. And on those co-managers, they feel like they're doing a lot more of the work because it takes a lot more work to sell to how many million retail investors than to a few big institutions. And they're putting in a lot of effort. They're getting paid proportionally less. And also, they don't get the bragging rights to go with it because they're co-managers.
4: Bloomberg Deals editor Michael Hyatt there. Well, as AI spending accelerates, Baidu's CFO says balancing capital allocation with shareholder returns is an impossible triangle. Henry He spoke to us at the Bloomberg Invest Hong Kong event about which aspect of the company's AI operations he sees as a must-win.
5: Cloud at this moment is a platform. You can not only hosting Ernie, which is our own model, but also I can work in a very open to hosting other models. And my chip, which connecting to my cloud platform, can also help on the inference. Because right now, the pre-training is important, but 80% of the incremental demand today on a token are inference related. I think this part of the full picture is what I want to emphasize, but you know, given a tough question, if I want to pick one as a student, A, B, C, D, I want to pick number C, which is my cloud.
12: How are you actually allocating capital? And then how are you actually, I guess, balancing that with returning capital at the same time to shareholders?
5: Yeah. So I call it impossible triangle. So I kind of scratch my head every few months, every few weeks. Depends on, I also see the headline numbers on Bloomberg News with other peers as well. So sometimes I make a little bit kind of hesitating to make a statement, but I just want to tell the facts and tell the views. I want to separate them out.
13: Sure.
5: So in the recent quarter earnings, we mentioned we actually solved partially on this impossible triangles. One is our operating profit increased almost doubled on a Q-on-Q base. And number two, our cloud revenue grew about 79% on a YOY basis, which is almost double of the YOY growth rate for the cloud market in China. And number three is since Q3 last year, our operating cash flow has turned positive. So positive operating cash flow, incremental operating profits, and the higher growth than the market. However, my CapEx is not seeing kind of double, even third, multiple times. So I think the way of resolving that is as a CFO or as a management team of a heavy CapEx invested AI tech company right now, I need to find a way on one hand really drive the growth, but also keep the density of the investment into AI in a reasonable pacing.
0: Baidu CFO.
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8: Bringing you up to the minute geopolitical news whenever and wherever it happens. I'm Anne-Marie Hordern in Beijing, China, and this is Bloomberg. Let's take a look at how we're faring in the Asia trade. We're just about 30 minutes into the start of trading across major markets that are online for this Thursday session that is really being dominated by these renewed concerns over hostilities in the Middle East. We've got a second day of fresh strikes from the U.S. to Iran. Lots of rhetoric being exchanged to Iran, saying that no vessels, including commercial vessels, are being passed through the Strait of Hormuz. The U.S. is contending that that's an incorrect statement. We're also hearing from President Trump speaking to Fox News, saying that the Iranian side has reached out about stopping these strikes and wants that to happen. But all in, we're still at the situation where this fragile ceasefire, which hasn't really been much of a ceasefire for the last few days, continues to hang on by just a thread as President Trump, of course, continues to try and work towards this ceasefire, which has a lot of complicated, deeper issues as well, even if you get beyond some of the surface issues like the Hezbollah part of the truce and like the more complex issues when it comes to nuclear. But take a look at what we're seeing with Asian markets at the moment. A lot of

0: I should point out, Australia, some of these markets, including Japan as well, are actually seeing some big gains, close to 2% when it comes to energy-related stocks.
1: Yeah, we continue to see that rotation theme playing out in some of those more diversified markets. Let's bring back markets reporter Anthony Stevens for a look at what's really moving today, because, of course, we continue to get that downside pressure from tech coming from the overnight session on Wall Street as well.
2: Yeah, so this continued pressure on the oil price higher is following through on the concerns of the CPI overnight. And that continues to set up this bifurcation in equity markets where people are selling their riskiest parts of the AI trade. The stuff that is not making money in the here and now cannot keep up with the pressure of higher inflation. So you're seeing that in Korea and Japan. To start, SoftBank is leading the way down. SoftBank has plummeted over 20% from the highs. So have the Korean robotic and physical AI names that are really plans in the future. LG Electronics, one of those names that Jensen Huang met, you know, these names are down in the region of 20% from the highs. So you're seeing that happen on the riskier side of things. But as the session has kind of settled down this morning, you are seeing a little bit of buying in Hynix, for example, or Kyocera, names that have established cash flow. So it's going to be a very interesting session to see what people decide to dip their toes in and buy on the dip. And it looks like they've decided to play for the safe names.
0: What about the setup for China and Taiwan, Anthony?
2: Yeah, that's going to be a very interesting session. Taiwan, TSMC was down 4.5% overnight in the ADRs, despite a 30% bump in sales. And that's because the so-called whisper number in the Taiwanese market was for 35 to 40%. So you can see the hurdle rate for further gains in that market is quite high. Taiwan's been on an incredible streak of 5 days of selling. That's not many days, but each day has been over $2 billion worth of selling. So there is punchy pressure there from foreign investors calling time on that rally, just as local retail has ramped up their use of leverage. So local retail is looking very long in Taiwan and a bit vulnerable. Hong Kong, China is a bit different. They're a bit insulated from this U.S. macro story, and HSI futures were actually up overnight. But that being said, the AI trade within China has been struggling. So Jiupu, Minimax, these kind of things are almost 30% high, off the highs, and are really struggling here as they look to list in the Star Board. Meanwhile, the Star Board itself has lost a little bit of buzz as the chip sector turns very volatile to see who can actually monetize these China stimulus plans in the AI sector. So a little bit more choppy session in China, I would say, than the rest of the region, with very differentiated winners and losers.
0: A Bloomberg Markets reporter Anthony Stevens there with us. And let's talk a little bit more about that, because despite having lofty ambitions in AI, the tech stocks that we're talking about in China are struggling to keep up with the boom that we see in Taiwan, that we've seen in South Korea. The benchmark, mainland benchmark, I should say, CSI 300 index, roughly flat for the year. The Hang Seng Tech Index is down 14%. A Bloomberg opinion columnist, Shu Li Ren, thinks Beijing needs to be looking closer at the makeup of these benchmark indexes. And Shu Li joins us now. And he's saying, when we take a look at the exuberance over SpaceX, maybe policymakers should be having similar conversations about index inclusion.
3: Absolutely. Index composition matters. In China, the CSI 300 index, semiconductor and tech hardware companies account for only 27% of the total index. And in Korea and Japan, what you are seeing is 80 to 60%. And in China, the rest of it is all, big banks, which are just not doing that well, because that interest margin in China is very, very low. And then consumer discretionary and the staples. And we know Chinese consumers simply do not feel like spending. And the China's economy has been deflationary for almost 5 years. So I think what the Chinese government needs to do is to talk to its state-owned index providers and consider fast-tracking more jazzy companies from the Star Board, the Shanghai Star Board that Anthony just talked about, and then move them into the CSI 300 faster.
0: Is a lack of jazzy companies a reason why we're seeing...
3: Sorry, what's the question again?
0: No, I am curious, though. The difficulties when it comes to the broader economy have been well documented for China, right? You spoke about the consumer, the property market, et cetera. Is that why the performance has been so poor? And is it just the lack of sort of more exciting tech-related names at this point?

0: I think a lot of it, it is like that. If you look at the companies that are listed in China, right, the tech companies' earnings are not that bad, actually. Like the big memory chip makers, they're coming to market with a profitability. But if you look at everything else, like analysts, even onshore analysts, they have been downgrading their 2026 and 2027 earnings. And these companies over time, I mean, of course, if you just leave the index as it is, these companies over time, they're going to become smaller part of the index. But if China really wants to showcase a bullish market, that China is going somewhere with this AI trade, then they need to speed up the index composition.
1: That was Bloomberg opinion columnist Shu Li Ren there with the latest on the Chinese markets. Let's actually get some more calls when it comes to the broader markets, especially on the bond side of things. PIMCO warning that a credit loss cycle has begun as heavy AI spending could widen economic outcomes and hit lower quality borrowers. It expects significantly higher losses in lower quality credit, such as leveraged and private direct lending. PIMCO advocates owning intermediate dated bonds as they appear well compensated. Morgan Stanley's chief U.S. equity strategist and CIO Mike Wilson sees stocks rising into year-end. Wilson believes current weakness in the market is a correction, not a change in trajectory. He told Bloomberg the recent market volatility is part of an ongoing rotation among cyclical and commodity sectors.
2: There's a deceleration, a second derivative, okay, which is what the market's picking up a little bit. That's a correction. That's not a change in the trajectory. So as we go forward into next year, that NTM, forward earnings, is going to continue to rise. And that's our call. That's why stocks continue to rise into year end. Multiples don't have to rise. It's just a forward, you move forward into 2027 as you look forward for 12 months.
1: Apollo Asset Management says private equity firms will have to start capitulating on valuations, warning that some firms will have to raise smaller funds or disappear altogether. But co-president Scott Kleinman told us it's still a pretty robust environment for making new investments in private companies.
3: As long as there's not an intervening recession, these companies are accreting in value, and you get closer and closer to your target valuations, even if multiples have come in. And so each year that passes, you will see.
4: Does that make it harder to exit, though? Because they get bigger. So your options of where you sell this company are more limited.
3: No, in the grand scheme of things, what it means is you're generating cash flow, you're paying down debt, you're creating more equity value, and you're approaching that target MOIC. Now, your hold period is extended, and so that's impacting IRRs, and so you are seeing IRRs come down in the industry for that 17 to 22 vintage. But no, with the passage of time, you'll see it. But yeah, there's folks are going to have to start capitulating for sure.
4: What does capitulation look like? Is it painful? Is it a reckoning?
3: Well, I think you will see a shrinking of just the expansion of private equity firms that you saw over the last 10, 15 years. You'll see firms raise smaller funds. You'll see some firms go away. That's just the nature of the cycle. Yeah, for sure.
5: Apollo Asset Management co-president Scott Kleinman, they're speaking to Bloomberg's Danny Berger at the Super Return Conference in Berlin. Take a look at one of the rare sectors that we are seeing upside, and it's pretty significant upside, actually. Here in Australia, we're seeing energy names trading higher by close to 2%, really buckling the rest of the downside that we're seeing in this session. This, of course, as we continue to see oil surging in the session with Brent coming online, they're over 2% higher there. These fresh US strikes on Iran threatening what has already been a great deal of fragility and uncertainty in this temporary ceasefire and truce situation. But this is the picture as we see some of these major energy-related names, oil names, Inpex, for example, in Japan up by 2.5%. We're seeing Woodside Energy in Australia by 2.3% higher, and Santos, they're putting on 2% there as well after a second day of U.S. military strikes in Iran, with Iran also announcing a halt to all vessels through the Strait of Hormuz as the supply disruptions to global energy continues to worsen. More ahead on The Edge of Trade. This is Bloomberg.

0: from the road to the stars. Bloomberg brings you the latest stories from the people and companies pushing the tech sector to new frontiers and the politics that shape global tech markets. I'm Tom McKenzie in London. Watch Bloomberg Tech Europe. 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
2: Trump's global tariffs are struck down by the U.S. Supreme Court.
1: For all the context and clarity you need.
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0: take a look at how we're trading in the Asian session. It's still pretty early, but we're seeing some downside, especially led by the KOSPI, which is down almost 3% there. Of course, we've seen a lot of volatility for the KOSPI this week. We had losses of more than 8% just on the Monday session, triggering the circuit breaker as we had the global tech sell-off. KOSPI volatility, but still, despite the global volatility, KOSPI has been especially extreme. The swings over the past 10 sessions equating to roughly 84% annualized volatility. That statistically means the index could be expected to rise or fall by roughly the same amount over the course of a year. Of course, we're also contending with downside pressure on the Korean won, which has slightly rebounded from a 2009 low, with authorities mounting that rhetoric of oversight in the FX space. Now, one company that we're also following today, smart ring maker Aura, filing confidentially last month for an IPO. And Bloomberg's been told it plans to make its stock market debut later this year, looking to cash in on the growing popularity of wearable tech. The Finnish company says it's aiming to top $1.5 billion in revenue this year. It's also just released a new smaller ring offering health tracking features designed to detect early signs of conditions such as high blood pressure and sleep apnea. Joining us now from Singapore is Aura's health AI clinical lead, Tanvi Jayaraman. Tanvi, good to have you with us. I mean, there are so many companies these days with new health features, giants like Apple and Samsung, for example, coming out. So what makes the health benefits of Aura competitive against all of them?
1: Well, thanks so much for that question, and thanks for having me here. I'm an MD by training. I'm on our clinical team, and the focus of our team really is around trust and credibility. I focus on health AI, so I look at our AI products and our platform and make sure that the answers that we're sharing with consumers is really clinically rigorous. And I think that's one of the areas that I think Aura really differentiates. Another area is the form factor. You know, this ring is close to the palmar artery. The signal that we're able to get is extremely precise, and wearability of our ring is over 23 hours per day. We know that, you know, when your body is at rest, we're able to get that signal around how you're really doing. What are your biometrics really telling you? And I think wearability, a wearable that you're wearing for as long as you are, is a key differentiator here.
0: What about the use of artificial intelligence, and how are you expecting this not just to change the way the Aura does its business, but also perhaps a broader medical industry as well?
1: I think we see that members are going online for their health questions. We see this all over the world. And when you're, it's 2 a.m., you're a newly postpartum mom, you're going online because maybe you're having some sort of pain, you're not sure if this is normal, your first step is looking online. And there's a lot of noise out there. There's a lot of answers that are really great, but there's a lot of information that's also clinically incorrect. And so there's a real responsibility for us as we build AI here at Aura in making sure that we can build a superior product that connects your unique biometric signal with clinically rigorous and valid research and insights so that you're getting a very unique answer just right for you. We see that in that newly postpartum mom. You know, is there an infection risk? Are we seeing elevated heart rate? Are we seeing elevated temperature? Does this mean you need to speak to your clinical team sooner? Or is this just a typical experience in that postpartum period as your body is adjusting? So helping our members make that distinction is a really critical piece of our AI work and a lot of what I'm focused on.
2: Tell me, how much buy-in has there been from the medical community in terms of bridging that gap, right? Because, of course, you can head online, you can ask AI, you can speak to a chatbot about perhaps some symptoms in the middle of the night. But the next point is you take the data that something like the Aura Ring has collected and you actually go and do something about it, right? Is there a partnership there or a way to bridge, this sort of time-poor and energy-poor situations that a lot of people are in when it comes to actually doing something about their health?
1: Yeah, and that's exactly the remit of our clinical team. We are all a lot of MDs by training, and we are building lots of relationships with clinicians on the ground. One of the things that we hear is the way clinical medicine is practiced today, you have point-in-time vitals. So when your patient comes to see you, we might take a blood pressure, we might look at your heart rate, but that's really only giving you a snapshot of how your patient is doing. But there's so much rich data that you can get from wearables and the longitudinal trends of how a patient has been doing in between visits. And I think that's where wearables can be extremely powerful, is giving that continuous stream of information so that when you do go in to see your clinical team, they can see not just how you're doing today, but how your body has really been doing for the months beforehand. Hopefully that leads to more precise signal in that visit of what to do about your health concerns. And we also hope that that strips away a lot of the noise of and the need finding during that clinical visit, where if you have 20 minutes, we really want to make sure it's the most effective and efficient 20 minutes possible.
2: One of the most fast-changing and I think interesting spaces for medical data at the moment is what we're seeing with GLP-1 medications and the effects, right, on health data sets. What are you guys seeing in terms of the data that you've seen so far?
1: Sure. Well, we have many different questions that our members ask us today. And we have features in metabolic health, like meals, like integrations with continuous glucose monitors. And we just launched an experience for members that, are on GLP-1s, for them to better understand how that affects all of their other biometrics. We really want to meet that member need. And we want to build features that our members are really coming to us asking questions about. And this is an area that we are excited about and focused on.
2: Tanvi, really great to have you with us. Tanvi Jayaraman there, Aura's Health AI Clinical Lead. More ahead here in the Asia Trade. This is Bloomberg.

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1: When we were talking about it originally, we thought that this was going to be a very short war. We thought that the energy price hike or increase would be just a spike up and down. But it's been persistent, and that's the concern that we continue to have because we're starting to see a little bit of fragility in the consumer. If we look at consumer inflation expectations, they're much higher than what the market is pricing in.
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4: 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We're going to get some key reports.
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0: Take a look at one of the other sectors that we're watching. Given this increased escalation of Middle East hostilities, airlines are on the way down for multiple reasons. 2.5% lower when it comes to JAL, and Qantas is down by 2.5% there as well. This also as we see energy prices continuing to cause pressure for a lot of these fuel-sensitive sectors. We're seeing oil to the upside of close to 3%. Depends on whether you're watching Brent or WTI in the course of the session, but those gains are being held as we continue to see these new strikes from the US on Iran as the ceasefire negotiations continue to fall apart. At the same time, we're also watching some of the de-risking pressures when it comes to AI and tech at the moment. And Lenovo says it will also need to raise additional capital to fuel growth as the US-China AI race intensifies. Speaking at Bloomberg Invest Hong Kong, CFO Winston Cheung told us that the current fundraising rush, led of course by SpaceX, is driven by real growth opportunities.
1: The IPOs that are coming, you see then the Alphabet coming to the market ahead of these two to really get their share first. And you, of course, we see the SpaceX IPO this week as well. So I think from that perspective, and I think overnight you also see Supermicro also raising. So I think there's a lot of capital demand for the space, because but that demand is underpinned by growth opportunities. So companies are not raising for the sake of raising. They're raising for clear use of proceeds, and because there's clear business opportunities ahead of them. So I think if there are visible, clear, attractive business opportunities, we will probably need to fill that growth with additional capital as well.
2: As the U.S.-China AI race intensifies, can Lenovo stay above the fray, or at one point do you have to pick a side?
1: You know, I think Lenovo is a global company in 180 markets. You know, our core technology, I think the key to everything right now is understanding the regulations that exist in all the markets, right? I think they're not regulations, not just in terms of chips and other things, but it's really, you know, whether it's ESG related as well. I think that's also important. And that's why we built a factory and in partnership with PIF a lot in the Middle East, because to use the sustainable energy, right, in terms of doing this and really to have the hopes of supplying this and exporting out of the KSA in the future for ESG-related matters as well. So I think from that perspective, really being compliant, being ahead, particularly visionary, like a sustainability effort like this, I think it's important for us. Yeah.
2: And I don't want to take up your time for lunch, but are you not worried about the share price? Is it too hot right now? It's a down day today, but do you think this consolidation is rather healthy?
1: Well, I never really look at the day to day, because I think 180% of my, I work probably 18, 19 hours a day, right? I think about it. And so 180% of my efforts are towards creating value to our business and to shareholders. So I think as long as we're doing that and working hard and efficient, I think there's only one direction to that. You know, and clearly this time we're setting this in terms of post earnings. Our options are set at this $20+ level, so we'll be working hard to create additional value.
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8: 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Mm-hmm. 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And we're going to do the same thing. The goal of Howard Hughes is to build a long-term diversified holding company akin to what Buffett has done over a long period of time.
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11: 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More than what you need to know, it's what you need to think about.
12: This is my kitchen table and also my filing system. Over much of the past three decades, I've been an investor. The highest calling of mankind, I've often thought, was private equity. And then I started interviewing.
13: Well, I watch your interview because I know how to do some interviews.
12: I've learned in doing my interviews how leaders make it to the top.
14: I asked him how much he wanted. He said $250. I said, fine. I didn't negotiate with him. I did no due diligence.
12: I have something I'd like to sell and how they stay there. You don't feel inadequate now because being only the second wealthiest man in the world. Is that right? One of the most successful IPOs in 2025 was the IPO of Circle, a regulated stablecoin network. The company was the brainchild of Jeremy Allaire. I recently had a chance to sit down with Jeremy Allaire to talk about what a regulated stablecoin network is and why it's the future of banking. The company is now has a market capitalization today of about, 20-some billion?
15: Around there, yeah.
12: $20 billion. That's pretty good. And you own about 10% of the company?
15: Close to that, yeah.
12: So you're a happy guy?
15: I've been building the company for 12 and a half years. It's been a very long journey to build it, okay. and a company that very few people believe could achieve what it has. So I feel great about what we've been able to build. What I would say, though, and it relates to the IPO as well, is what's motivating to me is that, you know, we're actually an early stage company. This is super early in terms of what we envision it being possible and what we can build. And so while the numbers or this or that are interesting or compelling for different reasons, what's exciting to me is that, you know, by becoming a publicly held institution, the general public can participate in how we build this company over the long run. And, you know, the law that even made what we do kind of enshrined in federal law and part of the global financial system just passed. And it's not even in effect. So we're in the early days of this. And so that's really motivating to me is what we can accomplish still.
12: What year did you start the company?
15: In 2013.
12: And who gave you your initial capital?
15: So our original investors were General Catalyst, Jim Breyer, and Accel were the kind of founding investors.
16: And they made on their money...
15: They did well.
16: Well, wow, okay. And to get the Circle off the ground, it took how much capital? 10 million, 15, 20?
15: Yeah, I mean, in the first couple of years, we raised around $25 million.
16: And did people know what a stable coin was in those days?
15: Well, there was no such thing as a stable coin then. But when we started the company, what we explained was this new technology, cryptocurrency, blockchains, was going to make it possible to build a way to put dollars on the internet in the same way that we have protocols for how information moves around, like the web protocols or email protocols or voice protocols and all these things. There are going to be these new protocols for money on the internet that will allow very safe forms of dollars to be operated that way. And that was the idea. And you couldn't do it in 2013.
16: What is a stablecoin and what does Circle actually do with stablecoins?
15: We now have a law that defines what a stablecoin is in the United States. So I'll use that definition.
16: Okay.
15: A payment stablecoin is a digital currency that is issued on the internet, on a blockchain, that is backed completely, one for one, by high quality, safe, liquid assets. So U.S. government, treasury bills, and cash. And by issuing it on these networks, it allows these digital dollars to be used on the internet, just like we can use any form of data and information as well. So it is a form of digital currency dollars that is fully backed and held. And it's called a stable coin because, of course, historically, cryptocurrencies were not stable and volatile, and that's really where the name came from. And Circle, we operate an internet platform across a whole range of technologies, but the core franchise is we run the largest regulated stablecoin network in the world for handling stablecoins and storing and moving them all around the internet.
16: Well, why do I need a stablecoin? I've been using banks for years. What's wrong with my banks? If I want to send money to Istanbul, I just tell the bank, wire the money. What's wrong with that system?
15: Well, if you talk to anyone who's trying to move money to Istanbul, it actually turns out it's very time consuming, very slow. There's a lot of barriers. There tends to be excessive fees. Sometimes it gets lost. And in fact, Turkey is a great example because in Turkey, there's extraordinary demand for USDC and stablecoins right now because in a place like Turkey, people want dollars. They don't want lira. They want digital dollars that they can just use from their mobile phones, that they can, just like you can make a peer-to-peer phone call with someone. It doesn't cost you anything. People and businesses have figured out, in Turkey, just as one example, that they can transact with each other directly without an intermediary instantly with virtually no cost. And so it's actually becoming a substitute for banking. And in fact, the nice thing about stablecoins, especially well-regulated, well-run stablecoins, is they're very safe because they don't actually lend the money or take risk with the money. They just are holding it in these ultra-safe instruments. So holders of these are saying, wow, this is a super safe digital dollar that I can use just like I can use WhatsApp or use like the internet as a whole.
16: Well, if it's such a great idea, how come everybody isn't doing it? How come you don't have 1,000 competitors?
15: Well, historically, there actually have been hundreds of companies that have launched stablecoins. And hundreds of these have launched and are, you know, as one of my colleagues says, stable in name only. And it's only very recently, just the past couple of years, that there have been regulations on this. We've advocated for regulations from day one, but the regulations have come into effect, and in particular in the United States, but in Japan and Hong Kong and Europe and all over the world, there's regulations on this. But once you have that regulatory clarity, then there's sort of an open, free, competitive market, and so there are a lot more companies getting involved in this now, and so we're going to have, we already have more competition. There's going to be a lot more competition.
16: 10 years from today, will banks be around to wire money anywhere? Will your system take over what banks do today?
15: Over a 10-year period, software utilities that are built entirely on an open internet infrastructure, on the public internet with software, are going to exist and likely be as large or larger than the biggest banks in the world. But those many of these banks will also figure out, hey, I can build on this technology too, just like media companies have made that move or communications companies have gotten involved in the internet as well.
16: You went public last year.
15: Yes.
16: Right? And your underwriters priced it at $31 a share. Right?
15: That's right.
16: And at the end of the day, what was the stock price?
15: It was around $80.
16: And did you think maybe they had underpriced it and you left a lot of money on the table?
15: When you're doing an IPO, as you know, you're trying to do a couple things. You're trying to get as broad of a base of investors involved as you can, especially major investors. We did that. We had a deal that we actually started with a price. We upsized the price multiple times, and then we priced yet again above that. We increased the size of the deal significantly. So we grew the capacity of it all the way throughout that. So we had all of these things that were happening. And then the deal was 25 times oversubscribed on roughly $1 billion, so $25 billion of demand. And so that we knew we had a great investor base, but it was really hard to know, what that was going to do in the market. There hadn't been a lot of IPOs. In fact, we were like the first major IPO. The IPOs that had come hadn't been these spectacular things. So it was hard to know. There aren't many companies like this. And so I think, there ended up being a lot of individuals and family offices and others that wanted to own stock. And obviously that performed very well.
16: Now, in the technology world, everybody in the United States always says we have to worry about the Chinese. The Chinese are going to take our technology and improve it or do something different. Is there a Chinese company that's equivalent to Circle?
15: There's not. And in fact, what's interesting about this space is, if for those that are familiar with the kind of the early DNA of the internet, the internet has, kind of open, accessible, permissionless, decentralized, open source. Like, these are like the fabric of what's given the internet so much of its strength. And in fact, those ideas are inherently come out of, I would call, the liberal enlightenment. They're liberal enlightenment ideals, and they're expressed in technology and software and protocols. And I think that's intrinsic in blockchains as well. Those ideals are expressed there. And so if you're a society that is fundamentally built around centralization, total control, et cetera, and where, privacy or freedom are not the highest ideals, you don't end up building things like this.

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0: Well, let's go back and talk about your background for a moment. Where were you born?
1: I was born in Philadelphia in 1971, giving my age.
0: Okay. And then did your family move from there?
1: We did. We moved when I was around 11 years old to a small town in Minnesota, Winona, Minnesota, southeastern Minnesota.
0: So you moved to Minnesota.
1: Yeah.
0: And you have a brother?
1: My brother, yes. I have a brother.
0: Okay. And
1: he's actually here today.
0: Where is he? Oh, there he is. Okay. Well, I see he's got the same hairline you have, right? Okay. Okay. All right. So, all right, you moved to Minnesota, and then were you a good student in school?
1: Yeah, I think so. I was more interested in debate and model United Nations.
0: All right,
1: government.
0: So you did well in high school, I assume, and then where did you go to college?
1: I went to McAllister College in the Twin Cities.
0: Walter Mondale School?
1: Walter Mondale, Kofi Annan, yeah.
0: Kofi Annan, Walter Mondale, and you. Okay, you're more famous than those guys now. Okay, all right. So after you graduated, what did you do?
1: So when I graduated, it was 1993, and I thought I would get a job in policy work because I did political science and philosophy. And there wasn't really easily accessible policy work. But while I was in college, I had become really obsessed with the internet in the pre-commercial internet days, starting in like 1990, got really excited about it. And shortly after graduating college, I just said, you know what, this is going to be the future, and I'm an internet consultant. So I decided I'm an internet consultant.
0: What did your parents say?
1: They said my dad was very concerned. he was very concerned.
0: An internet consultant in 1990, there wasn't much of an internet, was there?
1: No, I mean, there was Gopher.
0: Okay. All right. So you, as a consultant, did you have any clients?
1: I did. So I started working with, I got connected into, marketing agencies, some like PC firms, others basically who wanted to, and this was in 1993, the very first web browser, the very first graphical web browser came out in 1993. And I got really excited that, wow, this is going to reshape how communications and media and software works. And so I just said, everyone needs to build on the web. And so I started creating web stuff.
0: Did you have clients
1: people.
0: That did?
1: I did.
0: Okay.
1: Yeah, they would pay me by the hour.
0: By the hour.
1: Yes.
0: Okay. And did you know Steve Case then? Or
1: I, of course, knew Steve Case, but I didn't know him personally until much later when he invested in my next company.
0: Really?
1: Yeah.
0: Okay. So did you started a company, another company after the internet consulting company?
1: Yes.
0: And what was that cleverly named?
1: Well, so that was actually a name chosen by my brother called Allaire Corporation.
0: Allaire Corporation.
1: Yes.
0: So
1: yes.
0: Was it hard to get that name?
1: I think we still have the domain. We bought it from Adobe, who ended up owning the
0: okay.
1: company and its assets.
0: All right, so you started Allaire Corporation or company. What did it do?
1: So Allaire built some of the very first software products to create interactive applications on the web. So in 1994, 1995, the idea was, hey, instead of building software that gets put on a personal computer, you could build software that is distributed through a web browser. And the first product called ColdFusion created a very simple way for someone who is not that technical to create software programs ran on the web.
0: And were you still living in Minnesota?
1: Yeah, in the Twin Cities.
0: Did anybody tell you that probably wasn't the center of the internet world at the time?
1: Well, our venture capital investors, in fact, said, you got to move.
0: So did you actually move at some point?
1: We did. And as the story goes, my brother and other colleagues were signing a lease in Silicon Valley in Menlo Park to move the company there because that was where the internet was going to happen. But the venture capital firm, which was a startup VC at the time, Polaris Venture Partners, said, you know, all their kind of contacts were out on the East Coast and in the Boston area. And so we actually said, well, you know what, we'll go to Boston. We had East Coast heritage as, you know, some of the founders, my brother and I. And we thought, you know, building a company, a tech software company there will sort of be easier than being crowded out.
0: Okay,
1: place
0: so you moved to Boston.
1: Yes.
0: How big did the company become?
1: So that company grew to over $100 million in revenue, went public in early 1999.
0: So when the great internet bubble burst occurred in 98, 99, 2000, what happened to your company?
1: We had a great franchise, meaning we had an incredibly loyal customer base. And over time, literally millions of developers used our software to build websites and applications. And we decided to merge with another internet software company called Macromedia that made some of the most popular tools for building the web and building content on the web. We merged the companies together, two public companies.
0: And what was it then called? Alera Macromedia?
1: Well, that was just Macromedia.
0: Macromedia.
1: I mean, effectively, they acquired.
0: So you gave up the Alera name.
1: Yes.
0: Okay, and how long did you stay at Macromedia?
1: For about 2 years.
0: Really? Okay. And then when you left, what did you do next?
1: Well, so while I was at Macromedia, I was the chief technology officer, and we released into the market a technology called Flash. Many of you probably remember Flash Player. You couldn't use the internet without using Flash Player. Thank you.
0: All right.
1: We actually, in 2002, put the best video technology that the internet had ever seen into Flash, and within a year, every computer in the world, 98% of computers in the world, could play back video more smoothly. And I got very excited about this, and I got excited that, you know, there's going to be a video publishing revolution, and that every person, every business, every media company could be transformed, and essentially television would move to the internet. And so this was in 2002. In 2003, I left and then went as an entrepreneur in residence at General Catalyst,
0: which is a venture capital firm.
1: Venture capital firm in Cambridge at the time, and they were a startup VC really then, and incubated this idea. And then founded it officially in 2004.
0: That company was?
1: Brightcove. Brightcove grew over the next half a decade. We had a successful IPO in 2012, and the company powered many of the television and media streaming infrastructures for a lot of media companies, major brands, and others.
0: So you took two companies public. That's a lot. And so has Brightcove now been bought by somebody else? Or?
1: It has been. It's a private equity firm, took it private.
0: Okay. Yeah. So after that company was bought or sold?
1: So I took Brightcove public in early 2012, and I got immersed in this whole technology of crypto later in 2012, and then I stepped down as CEO in the beginning of 2013, and then I started Circle. When I started the company, I told the early employees and the early board members and investors, this is like a 10 to 20 year thing to accomplish what we think we can accomplish. And now when I look at where we are, where I kind of see the progression of this technology and the future impact, and I'm like, there's another 10 to 20 years here. So I'm trying to build a very long lasting institution. And I think it can be fundamental to changing not just the financial system, but the way the broader economic system works. Over the next 10 years, there are going to be very significant internet financial platform companies that are major utilities for the way the financial and economic system work, and we hope to be one of those. We're working on that.
2: As an exchange, what can you do to make it more attractive to be a publicly traded company?
3: Talk to our customers. We spend a lot of time with our listed companies, listening to their concerns, and then act as an advocacy group for those companies to allow a company to tell their story in the most efficient way possible and reward them for the good disclosures that they are making in the market.
2: Is there any sort of financial innovation that you could drive to get more companies to list? Tokenization has come up.
3: Well, we did announce our tokenization initiative earlier this year. We've already built the technology. We've already done a variety of proof of concepts. It allows for instantaneous settlement 24/7, but is going to be a platform that runs in parallel to our more traditional exchanges.
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0: All right, so let me ask you, I want to know about the future because the future is where I want to invest. So is artificial intelligence going to be good for society, and are people going to lose their jobs, or are people going to get more jobs because of artificial intelligence?
1: It's very likely, in my view, that artificial intelligence is going to pretty dramatically disrupt the labor market as we know it today. And it's going to, I think there's huge numbers of human labor jobs that will be replaced by AI.
0: Not private equity, though.
1: Never.
0: Hopefully not.
1: Yeah. I do think that there's going to be a huge amount of displacement from AI. And at the same time, and this is what I tell all of my employees, we have a very aggressive AI adoption posture in our company. And what I've told, every employee in the company is, you want to become really good at using these tools. It's sort of like when personal computers came out, you could have chosen to learn how to use a spreadsheet or a word processor. Or when the internet came out, you could have chosen to decide to figure out all this stuff. Like, these are choices that people make, and in their careers, they have to make these choices. Now, not everyone has that opportunity. So I'm obviously it's different because okay. I'm sort of shepherding this. But my view is that the capabilities that humans will have and do have already through the application of AI are extraordinary and will continue to be extraordinary. And so human capital and AI labor are going to work closely together. Right. And it's that orchestration of that is going to be some of the highest value labor that's out there.
0: What about quantum computing? Is that the next wave of the future? Is that going to happen?
1: All of the fundamental infrastructure that we run on is built on cryptography. Crypto is cryptography, and it's applied cryptography, and it uses cryptography for security. It uses cryptography for kind of systems to prove data and other things. And so cryptography and the resilience of cryptography is a really critical thing. And so when people think about quantum, one of the first things they think about is breaking cryptography. And if you can break cryptography, then all bets are off, right? You can just pour into an energy grid, or you could take over banks, you could do whatever.
0: Okay.
1: And so as we build our systems, we're studying what is quantum cryptography going to look like? What is quantum resistant cryptography going to look like? And we're actively working on engineering and working in communities that are working on quantum resistant tech. Now, when people sort of say, well, what's the time horizon on that? You hear a lot of different estimates on that. But I think we feel compelled that in 2026, and 2027, we need to have infrastructure that is quantum ready, if you will, from a security perspective. Okay. So I don't know what that means in terms of when it's available. Obviously, the implications are extraordinary in terms of this scale of compute and what it could be applied in. And I think, obviously, when you think about quantum in coordination with other technology things that we have going on, it's pretty interesting.
0: You obviously know technology well. So this example, I'm using what I call a last adopter. I'm still trying to use a BlackBerry, but then nobody else wants to use them. So what do you use for technology? How many computers do you have? Do you have iPads? How many smartphones do you use? And how often do you spend how many hours a day do you spend looking at your screens?
1: I use an iPhone. I use tablets. I use laptops.
0: Okay.
1: And I have a variety of those, and some that I will use strictly for personal reasons and others for work.
0: And you should be worried about people hacking you.
1: Absolutely.
0: So you have a pretty good anti-hacking system?
1: We have a lot of cyber cybersecurity.
0: What do you want most people to leave here tonight knowing about Circle?
1: I would say a couple things. I think the first is that we're still in the very early days of this technology. And while the aggregate numbers sound really big, there's, you know, trillions of dollars of transactions and all this stuff. We're really, really in the early days. And if you think about what Circle's trying to do, we're not just our stablecoin network. We're building a whole set of infrastructure, operating system infrastructure, platforms for developers, these monetary systems, and utilities to use all this. And our view is that over the next 10 years, there are going to be, just like we've had internet platform companies that came up for, say, communications or for digital media or for selling products and services or for mobile handsets and other things, we believe that over the next 10 years, there are going to be very significant internet financial platform companies that are major utilities for the way the financial and economic system work. And we hope to be one of those. We're working on that.
7: Everybody has a moment where they put into action all they've practiced, where they step up to a challenge and either succeed or fail. But what are those moments for some of the world's most influential leaders?
8: It was a rough and tumble world, and I thought, okay, I can rise up, I can play this game, and I did play the game.
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7: Could you please give us your name?
8: Jeffrey Epstein.
9: Jeffrey Epstein was a prolific pedophile and sex trafficker with dozens of victims, many of them young and vulnerable women. Ghislaine Maxwell is the only person currently imprisoned for her role in this illicit operation. Other people mentioned in the Epstein files released by the U.S. Justice Department have denied wrongdoing, and few have even been the subject of any legal proceedings. Both before and after Epstein's 2008 conviction for solicitation of prostitution with a minor, the disgraced financier built a network of elite influence across finance, politics, and academia. Bloomberg has analyzed thousands of emails and documents to map the size and reach of his network and to understand how he was able to build and sustain such influence, even as the allegations against him accumulated. It shows how influence operated. Built through access, sustained through favors, and exchanged through relationships and constant transactionalism. Epstein's influence started with wealth, and one of his earliest and most consequential financial relationships was with Les Wexner, the retail billionaire and the founder of L Brands. Epstein met Wexner in the 1980s while trying to make a name for himself as a financial advisor.

0: a spokesperson for Wexner declined to comment. Wexner eventually cut ties with Epstein in the late 2000s.
1: As I look back at it, I was conned by the World Olympic all-time con artist.
0: But by then, Epstein had already leveraged that relationship to build credibility in financial circles, positioning himself to move on to other wealthy clients, like Leon Black, co-founder of private equity giant Apollo Global Management. Epstein advised Black on everything from trust and estate planning, tax issues, philanthropy, and even helped manage his multi-billion dollar art collection. According to an investigation commissioned by Apollo, Black believed that Epstein provided advice that delivered more than $1 billion of value. In exchange, Leon Black steered at least $158 million to Epstein. Payments, the U.S. Senate Finance Committee said, far exceeded those made to comparable advisors. Black also donated another $10 million to one of Epstein's charities. Epstein was also deeply involved in Black's personal life, helping him conceal an affair and suggesting surveillance when Black's mistress demanded a large payoff. A 2026 Senate Finance Committee investigation uncovered what it alleged was millions of dollars in payments Black made to women and evidence that he often used Epstein as his intermediary. Black stepped down as Apollo's CEO in 2021 and has repeatedly expressed regret about his relationship with Epstein. The Epstein files revealed that former Barclays CEO Jez Staley was another key financial figure in Epstein's rise. The two met in the early 2000s when Staley, while at JP Morgan, was responsible for cultivating high net worth clients like Epstein, whose accounts generated millions of dollars a year in fees for the bank. Emails and court documents show a close relationship between the two, including shared trips and frequent messaging. The relationship led to a major hedge fund acquisition for JP Morgan when Epstein introduced Staley to his close friend, Glenn Dubin, the co-founder of hedge fund Highbridge Capital. Epstein got a $15 million finder's fee for helping seal the deal. Later, as concerns mounted internally about Epstein's alleged involvement in sex trafficking, emails indicate Staley stepped in to keep him on as a client.
2: The bank over the last several months has been facing a pair of lawsuits alleging that it benefited from Epstein's sex trafficking.
0: JP Morgan blames Staley for maintaining Epstein's relationship with the bank while denying knowledge of his alleged illicit activities. Staley didn't return a request for comment and has denied any knowledge of or involvement in Epstein's alleged crimes. The emails show how Epstein leveraged his connections with young women and access to them as a method of influence. Staley appears in several such correspondences where he and Epstein use coded language to discuss women, including references to Disney characters. The Epstein files also revealed that New York Giants executive vice president and chairman of the board, Steve Tisch, frequently contacted Epstein to discuss various women, at times discussing their nationalities and physical appearance. In one exchange, Tisch asked Epstein if a woman is a pro or civilian. Tisch has said he never took up Epstein on his invitations and deeply regrets associating with him. He has not been charged with any crimes. For years, Epstein relied on connections to some of the country's most prominent lawyers, who helped him thrive, even following his 2008 conviction. Among them was Brad Karp, who worked with Epstein in managing Leon Black's wealth. Emails released by the Justice Department showed that Karp reviewed documents for Epstein, including a draft court filing, arguing that Epstein's decade-old plea deal on sex trafficking charges should not be reopened. Karp did not respond to requests for comment and has previously said he regretted his social interactions with Epstein. Epstein later forwarded Karp's remarks to members of his personal legal team and Kathy Rumler, the former White House counsel. Communications show Rumler offered Epstein her perspective and advice for years, including advising him on how to respond to media queries tied to his alleged

0: criminal activities. Throughout their friendship, Epstein showered Rumler with luxury gifts. The emails mentioned spa treatments, thousands of dollars in gifts, and designer goods. A spokesperson for Rumler, who plans to leave her current role as general counsel at Goldman Sachs in June, said she knew Epstein in a professional context through her work as a defense attorney, has done nothing wrong, and had no knowledge of his alleged criminal activity.
1: Tech is integrated into every aspect of our lives, from finance to defense, AI to entertainment, and from the road to the stars. Bloomberg brings you the latest stories from the people and companies pushing the tech sector to new frontiers and the politics that shape global tech markets. I'm Tom McKenzie in London. Watch Bloomberg Tech Europe. New episode Friday, only on Bloomberg Television.
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6: Bringing you the most important news and financial information whenever and wherever it happens. I'm Michael McKee on the Mexican border, and this is Bloomberg.
0: Epstein's transactions weren't always grand. Records show him ordering and arranging for things like chicken soup for Rumler when she was reportedly sick, a cashmere sweater for Noam Chomsky, an Apple Watch for Steve Bannon, dumbbells for Reid Hoffman, or underwear for Woody Allen. Like the gifts he gave, donations and seemingly philanthropic contributions were just another form of leverage in Epstein's network. Harvard University was among the biggest recipients of Epstein's gifts. He developed close ties to a number of Harvard professors and leaders, most notably Larry Summers, who was president of the university from 2001 to 2006. Summers connected him with former President Bill Clinton. Clinton has denied any knowledge of Epstein's alleged crimes and has described their relationship as a brief acquaintance. A representative for the Clintons did not respond to requests for comment. Larry Summers maintains he engaged in no wrongdoing and has expressed deep regret for his association with Epstein. Justice Department documents and publicly available tax records show Epstein recorded donations of at least $1.6 million to New York schools, and he documented at least another $400,000 in tuition payments. Epstein used his connections to make introductions, and emails appear to show him helping with admissions processes to elite schools for the children of his wealthy contacts, on one occasion emailing Eva Anderson Dubin to help the daughter of Arianne de Rothschild. Some of Epstein's most significant financial and philanthropic ties ran through Anderson Dubin and her husband, Glenn Dubin, with whom he had a long-standing and close relationship. Eva Anderson Dubin is a physician and the founder of the Dubin Breast Center at Mount Sinai. And documents from the Justice Department show Epstein discussing at least $400,000 to Mount Sinai-linked initiatives. That philanthropy seemed to have practical benefits, with Epstein then drawing on physicians in Anderson Dubin's circle to arrange discreet medical care and procedures for young women he was connected to. One of the surgeons in that orbit was Jess Ting, a prominent New York doctor who developed a personal relationship with Epstein. Emails show Epstein's assistants repeatedly reached out to Ting to coordinate medical consultations and minor procedures, both for Epstein and for women described as his friends. The emails between Ting and Epstein indicate a $50,000 donation towards his research. Ting, who did not return a request for comment, has denied any wrongdoing regarding his association with Epstein. And a spokesperson for the Dubins has said they were horrified by the allegations against Epstein, and had they been aware of his alleged criminal conduct, would have cut off all ties long ago. Epstein also directed at least $50,000 in donations to Columbia University's dental school. His dentist, Dr. Thomas Magnani, was later removed from his role at the college after Columbia said it admitted Epstein's girlfriend to its dental school via an irregular process. Magnani did not respond to requests for comment. Epstein's philanthropy moved him into elite donor circles, eventually intersecting with figures like LinkedIn co-founder Reid Hoffman, who later proved helpful in expanding Epstein's network into big tech, hosting Epstein at a dinner, along with Mark Zuckerberg, Peter Thiel, and Elon Musk. As his network expanded, Epstein then used it as another form of leverage, positioning himself as an indispensable intermediary and fixer for the powerful. Across thousands of messages revealed in the Epstein files, he is seen repeatedly promising introductions and positioning himself as the person who could connect powerful figures to one another. Emails indicate Epstein facilitated introductions between Sultan Ahmed bin Sulayem and former British politician Peter Mandelson. Sulayem later sought UK government support for a major port project designed to expand trade and shipping. Epstein also facilitated a meeting between Apollo co-founder Josh Harris and Bill Gates. The effort suggests a financially strategic one for Epstein, who owned 250,000 shares of Apollo at the time. Epstein's correspondences reveal how he operated at the center of an elite network, frequently acting as a go-between and leveraging those ties to grow his influence. By identifying what powerful people needed and positioning himself as the person who could provide it, Epstein was able to embed himself across finance, politics, academia, and global business as a trusted broker and confidant, often blurring the lines between business and personal relationships. While appearing in Epstein's network does not in itself imply any wrongdoing, the disclosures have prompted resignations, investigations, and renewed scrutiny, as well as public backlash toward powerful figures perceived to have enabled him.

0: Hello there. Just wanted to say, Primer is back. We've been scouring the frontiers of science and technology to help explain the difference between the next gold rush and whatever this thing is.
1: Hundreds and hundreds of billions of dollars are at stake.
2: We're pushing the envelope of technology in multiple directions. Software, hardware, chemistry, physics.
0: And yes, we will be talking about AI. Watch season two on all these lovely channels.
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4: 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If we look at consumer inflation expectations, they're much higher than what the market is pricing in.
3: Don't miss Bloomberg Brief live every weekday.
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11: This is the rainforest of Panama, and these are American soldiers. They're back in the coastal country after a 25-year hiatus for jungle training alongside Panamanian forces. So why are they back now?
12: For a long time, we were focused on many other things and we forgot about our neighborhood. What you're seeing with President Trump is a refocus on the Western Hemisphere.
13: Una, dos, tres.
11: The training is part of the biggest U.S. military buildup in Latin America in decades and comes after the shock seizure of Venezuelan President Nicolas Maduro.
14: Trump has clearly embraced what he sees as a big success in Venezuela. He was able to take out Nicolas Maduro with no loss of U.S. soldiers' lives.
15: En general, en el mundo, ningún país se quiere llevar mal con Estados Unidos. No sería estratégico. Panamá y Estados Unidos ha sido una relación que ha tenido mucho poder de una parte y poco del otro. O sea, realmente es una relación difícil.
14: Now, there are governments in the region that have backed Trump. We saw in March a gathering in Miami of like-minded, right-wing Latin American leaders willing to partner with the U.S., willing to coordinate, maybe willing to submit, frankly.
16: We come together to announce a brand new military coalition to eradicate the criminal cartels plaguing our region.
14: But there are many voices who are opposed to this, who do not think an expanded U.S. military presence is a recipe for a stable, prosperous Latin America.
17: Una de las cosas que tiene el gobierno de Trump es que es impredecible. Es muy difícil saber cuál va a ser su próximo paso con respecto a acciones militares.
18: We're going to head to your survival PE. Squad 1 and Squad 3 will push out. Squad 2, you'll fill in behind. All right, let's go.
14: Last year, the U.S. defense chief announced in Panama that there would be a revival of three military bases in Panama. There's a long history here.
19: Fellow citizens, last night I ordered U.S. military forces to Panama. No president takes such action lightly.
14: There was an invasion. Hundreds, if not thousands, of people were killed back in 1989 when authoritarian leader Manuel Noriega was taken out. jungle training had been going on in Panama really since the 1950s through 1999, when treaties required the U.S. military to turn over its bases and, of course, turn over the Panama Canal to Panama. So it's been a quarter century hiatus from when the trainings were last happening to now.
8: First and foremost, if called upon to serve in any capacity in a jungle environment, that is the first adversary, is understanding how to survive and operate there. You're dealing with triple canopy coverage. You have a ton of water and rain that you're contending with on a day-to-day basis.
9: So it's going
20: to be a little bit difficult because maybe a lot of you guys haven't utilized a machete, right?
8: This is a rare and unique opportunity for us to apply our skills, where you have to learn how to live with limited logistics. I think if you can operate in the jungle, you can operate almost anywhere.
14: No one I've talked to has said that these jungle trainings mean there will be future strikes. No one said that. But I think it's clear that the U.S. military are making sure they're ready. There's a lot of jungle terrain in the Western Hemisphere. Colombia has jungles. Mexico has jungles. Cuba has jungles. Many other places, too, in the Americas. It's clear they're training for the possibility of future operations.
15: A mí me preocupa el estado del derecho internacional actual en el mundo. Y me preocupa mucho cómo las decisiones de un país como Estados Unidos nos pueden afectar a nosotros, latinoamericanos, de una manera tan grande.
14: This past December, the Trump administration published its new national security strategy. And this really came as a shock to some people. It was pretty clear that there was a pivot to a kind of a more muscular, more aggressive U.S. posture toward the region. Many people talked about a revival or a reinterpretation of the Monroe Doctrine, this 200-year-old doctrine named after the fifth U.S. president, that in that time really sought to kind of expel European powers from the Americas. Literally a month after this new national security strategy was announced was the operation to capture Nicolas Maduro in Venezuela. That followed an unprecedented military buildup in the Caribbean. And of course, since then, there have been operations in Ecuador. There's talk of operations in Cuba. But there is support for the United States doing things that these countries have not been able to do themselves. There has been kind of an epic story of human movement where people are fleeing bad places or places where there is no economic opportunity or really repressive governments. So I think that's part of the argument the Trump administration is making here in terms of why it needs a muscular approach to Latin America.
21: Los países latinoamericanos, históricamente, no hemos sido capaces, muchas veces, en la gran mayoría de los casos, de resolver nuestros problemas de corrupción, de debilidad institucional, de debilidad del órgano judicial. 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
14: Panama is clearly important because of this major shipping channel that is super important for global trade. Something like 5% of global trade passes through the canal. Around 3/4 of the cargo ships that go through are linked to U.S. imports or U.S. exports. So it is a major logistical piece of the U.S. economy.
12: can't have economic prosperity without security. There's two countries, and only two, per the neutrality treaty, that are required to unilaterally protect the canal, irrespective of each other, and that's Panama and the United States. And hopefully nothing ever happens. Hopefully all of the things that we plan, hopefully all of the things that we train for, we don't actually ever have to put them into use. But the reality is you have to be ready.
1: As markets move and headlines break, what matters most is...
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2: This library.
3: It is absolutely beautiful library.
2: Are you a big reader?
3: I read a lot in general. I don't know that I've had that much time over the last year or so.
4: Dario Amodei is an unlikely AI celebrity. He's known for warning the world about the risks of artificial intelligence. Now, his company is an AI frontrunner, valued at nearly $1 trillion.
2: You're shipping so much, so fast. How are you doing that?
3: We use Claude, across the product development cycle, and it allows us to release very fast.
4: Founded by a team of OpenAI defectors in 2021, Anthropic started out as an underdog lab. Today, it's the breakout star, wiping billions in value off software stocks, going head-to-head with the Pentagon, and creating models allegedly powerful enough to burst through the walls of modern cybersecurity.
3: Some of the early companies that we gave this to said things like, "This is a super weapon. Please don't release this."
4: Guiding Anthropic through this is a sibling duo. Dario, the brother and visionary, and Daniela, the sister and operator, who puts Dario's swirling cosmic thoughts into action.
5: Dario and I, we've always been really close since we

0: who said things like, "This is a super weapon. Please don't release this."
1: Guiding Anthropic through this is a sibling duo. Dario, the brother and visionary, and Daniela, the sister and operator, who puts Dario's swirling cosmic thoughts into action.
2: Dario and I, we've always been really close since we were little, but I think we always really wanted to do something big together.
3: Okay, but when you argue, who wins?
4: No one.
1: As the AI arms race escalates, the Amadeus are eager to establish themselves as the good guys. But Anthropic's technology could have profound implications for how humanity works, learns, thinks, even fights wars. Enormous responsibilities for a young, fast-growing startup.
2: All of this.
0: The experience I've had for my whole career, and certainly the whole time at Anthropic, is that there's this kind of smooth exponential. And the experience of the smooth exponential is nothing's happening. Little things happen, and then zoom, it goes crazy. So, you know, I was watching this graph for a while and I said, oh, yeah, we'll probably become the AI company with, you know, the most revenue and the most valuation sometime around this time. And indeed, it has happened. We're just keeping in mind all the things we usually keep in mind. You know, how do we train good models? How do we put them in good products? How do we make sure that everything's safe?
3: What were you like as a kid growing up in San Francisco? I know your dad was a leather craftsman. Your mom worked in libraries. How did that shape you?
0: You know, the whole, you know, like first, you know, internet revolution was happening around me and I had absolutely no interest in it. I was just interested in like doing math and like scrawling things. I was interested in like, you know, understanding the universe. I was interested in science fiction. I think I just felt a lot of curiosity about the world.
3: What was it like growing up with Dario?
2: He was so smart. He was taking, you know, calculus when he was, you know, in, I think, like middle school. He took math classes at UC Berkeley when he was in high school. I was actually more into reading and arts, so we were almost like complete complements in that way.
1: Dario studied neuroscience before turning to AI at Baidu and later Google, while Daniela started out as an early employee at Stripe. They lived together in San Francisco, along with Daniela's husband, Holden Karnofsky. Then, in 2016, Dario joined the newly formed OpenAI, followed by Daniela in 2018. The company began as a nonprofit that promised a safe, more open path to superintelligence.
5: I think we need to think right now about how we want this deployed, how everyone gets to benefit from it, how we're going to govern it, how we're going to make it safe and sort of good for humanity.
1: At OpenAI, Dario developed the concept of scaling laws, predicting that large language models would improve simply by adding more data and computing power, even if the underlying algorithm stayed the same.
2: At that point in time, I know it sounds crazy now looking back, not a lot of people believed, hey, scale up is the way that these models are going to get smarter and better. That was sort of an unusual countercultural scientific perspective that I think was really held by our, you know, founding research team.
1: That approach helped supercharge OpenAI's models, paving the way for ChatGPT. But the Amadeus reportedly clashed with Altman over the company's direction and values. Altman has said, "For all the differences I have with Anthropic, I mostly trust them as a company."
3: Your decision to leave OpenAI has become Silicon Valley lore. What did you disagree on?
0: Look, I'm going to say it very simply. There are many valid disagreements to be had on safety. We certainly had some of those disagreements with them, but you know, people that alone is not sufficient to leave. When you feel that you can't trust someone, when you feel that their values are not what they say they are, when you feel that they're not honest, that makes it very hard to, you know, to continue to work with a company, to continue to trust the company. And look, at the end of the day, why argue with someone when you don't have the same vision and you don't trust them? The way to resolve it is you go off and do your thing, they go off and do their thing.
3: So this is Precita Park. When Dario and Daniela decided to leave OpenAI to start Anthropic, this is where the early team would get together. It was during the pandemic, so the story goes, and a bunch of early employees would come here, they'd pull up a chair on the grass, they'd have lunch, and they'd talk about what they were building.
6: When
0: we started this company, there were 7 co-founders, of which me and Danielle are 2. And now, you know, we're the basically the only

0: company in the space that has all of its co-founders still here. You don't get to, you know, be a company of the size and scale that we are with that happening. Like, that almost never happens.
1: From the start, Anthropic pitched itself as the ultimate safety-conscious AI company. Dario has published long essays with names like Machines of Loving Grace and The Adolescence of Technology, musing on the miraculous potential of AI, as well as the worst-case scenarios. Anthropic's chatbot, Claude, has been trained to follow a set of principles called a constitution, intended to keep it on the straight and narrow.
2: Claude has a very distinct style and feel, a human name. What are you trying to convey?
3: I think when people interact with Claude versus, you know, other systems, there is more of a feeling of, I like to describe it as professional warmth. So the goal is not for it to be your best friend, but it's not for it to be sort of cold, rote, calculating. It should feel approachable, but distant, right? Professional.
2: Anthropic has talked about teaching Claude to be good. What is a good model? What is a bad model?
3: You don't want a model that lies accidentally or intentionally, right? Lying, we call hallucinations. It makes something up. The models are just trained to predict the next word, so sometimes they don't know, and they just invent something. Models sometimes, as we've shown in our research, can purposely try to deceive you. We have to make sure that doesn't happen in production models that we expose to customers. And then there's a lot of work around harmlessness, just making sure that the model is not accidentally producing, you know, information that is wrong or harmful or could cause someone to do something bad.
2: Whose values are being put into Claude? Like, is there a universal good? There's so many religions, so many different beliefs. Like, how do you even decide that?
3: So, of course, there's no universal standard for what makes something helpful or harmless, but there are founding documents in human history, like the UN Declaration of Human Rights, that we can use to train Claude's character. And I think, you know, interestingly, on the religious front, we've actually started to have a lot of conversations with religious leaders around how should we think about, you know, Claude the entity, and how can we bake in some of the kind of core values that are consistent across religions, types of belief, that really just transcend, you know, a specific worldview, but that are really things that human beings have been grappling with for millennia.
2: Have you tried to give Claude a trait that didn't take, or was there any trait that emerged that surprised you?
3: I think in the early days, it's funny to look back on them now, the kind of early Claude's, Claude 2 era, sometimes Claude would be almost a little bit nanny-ish. Claude was like, I'm really concerned about you. And you're like, Claude, I was asking for the weather, right? It was something really benign. Thankfully, we didn't, you know, release most of the most egregious versions of those. But I think it is, you know, it is, when you think about it, it's like tuning a dial. And so our researchers have this very fine needle to thread in order to land at the center of that.
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6: Bringing you up-to-the-minute space news whenever and wherever it happens. I'm Ed Ludlow at NASA's Kennedy Space Center in Florida, and this is Bloomberg.
1: Whatever Anthropic is doing with Claude, it seems to be working. Anthropic's revenue has skyrocketed over the past year, making the company profitable for the first time. That's largely thanks to the company's focus on more lucrative business tools. Claude Code, a major leap that automated large chunks of software engineering, and Claude Cowork, which gave that power to everyone else.
2: Now, early on, others focused on fun, splashy consumer apps. You made a bet on coding and enterprise. Why did you make that bet? Was it a values decision or a business decision?
0: Look, if you pick a business model that fundamentally conflicts with your values, you're going to have a hard time, right? Either you betray your own values or you become irrelevant. And so when we thought about it, we said, look, you know, we've seen the world of social media, the consumer world, it really seems to, you know, encourage engagement, even addiction, you know, the slop we've seen with AI video models. It's like, what's going on? Is it want to maximize the number of minutes that you're paying attention to? Because that's the advertising revenue driven incentive. Whereas if we look at enterprise, look, I mean, you know, we want to make these models useful to people. We want to use AI to, you know, cure diseases that we couldn't cure before, right? Well, that's working with biotech. It's working with pharma. It's working with academic research groups. All of those are enterprises, right? We want to use AI to, like, you know, to make energy cheaper and more efficient. That's all enterprise. And so I think it served us well to have this business model that largely aligns with our values.
2: Soon after Claude Cowork was released, $285 billion in market value vanished overnight. Traders called it the SaaSpocalypse.
7: This kind of white-collar wipeout story in the software sector, terrifying.
8: Some of those are down for 9 days in a row, so clearly the tension is building.
2: If AI continues improving at this pace, how much of traditional software gets replaced and how fast?
0: I think with AI, like, the pie is getting bigger, right? So the existing incumbents may be smaller in relative terms. Some of them may go down in value. Some of them may even go out of business if they don't adapt in the right way. But, like, I would guess that the software industry gets larger, not smaller, although there will be some big losers. Those who don't kind of see what's coming, who don't identify the moats they have, they're going to have a really hard time.
1: Anthropic's recent growth spurt might not have happened without this man, Boris Cherney, the engineer behind Claude Code and Claude Cowork. When Anthropic hired him in 2024, Cherney was living a very different life in rural Japan.
9: There was a lot of farmers markets, like, very slow. We were making miso. That was sort of the big hobby. And I remember using the first AI chatbot that I'd ever used, and it just took my breath away. And I was just like, oh, my God, I have to just be a part of this. And I'm also just such a big sci-fi reader. And so I just know how bad this thing can go. Like, this technology is incredibly powerful. And so move back.
2: You created Claude Code. You led the development of Claude Cowork. What problem were you trying to solve?
9: If you look at the coding products, they were all pretty simple. It was sort of like, you know, like, complete the word, complete the sentence. That was the extent of AI in coding. And we just wanted to make a way bigger bet. And our bet was, we think actually a coding agent can do all of it. A year and a half ago, you wrote the code by hand. And sometimes you press tab and it would autocomplete a line. Now I talk to my Claude and it writes the code. And then while it does that, I talk to the next Claude and it writes some code. And at any point, I have either, you know, like, a few Claudes running and up to a few thousand Claudes running, doing things.
2: How much code is Claude writing internally for engineers here?
9: It's writing almost all of it. On my team, so for me personally, it's been writing 100% of my code for at least 6 months. The work of engineering has just completely changed. I feel like I suddenly have superpowers. I have, like, a jetpack. And engineering has never been this fun.
2: Can we give Claude a spin?
9: Yeah, let's do this.
2: All right.
9: All right, so let's make, like, a little recipe app. So make a recipe app. What do you want it to do?
2: I would love it to suggest meals for the week.
9: So, you know, this is going to take maybe a few minutes. And let's just see if Quad builds this.
2: All right. Ooh, it gave me some options. Let's do...
9: These look pretty tasty, actually.
2: I could do a Greek chicken power bowl. When I click on a recipe, I want it to show me how to do it. Thank you.
9: I'm sure Claude appreciates
2: it. I always try to say thank you.
9: Yeah, I always try to be nice, too.
2: I don't know.
1: A recipe app might not be the most mind-blowing demo of Anthropic's technology, but what Claude Code just did in minutes used to take hours or days. For some, that looks like a big opportunity.
2: Are you, like, nervous about next week, or is it, like...
0: What's next week?
2: Your developer conference.
0: Oh, yes, yes. There's so many things happening every week.
10: Year over year, API volume is up nearly 17x on the cloud.
11: In the last 12 months, we shipped 8 frontier models to developers and users.
1: Welcome to the second annual Code with Claude conference, where Claude superfans come hoping to get a glimpse of the future.
12: We're having a lot of fun. There's a ton of adrenaline.
0: This is the first year we've grown faster than the exponential. In the first quarter of this year, we saw, if you were to annualize it, 80x growth per year.
13: I use Claude every day in the form of Claude Code to do all sorts of stuff, not just write code.
14: I write way more code than I did 5 years ago. I've got the confidence of, I don't know, a 22-year-old with VC money. I'm not 22.
15: My friend invited me, and it's amazing as someone that's not really technical. I think it's really interesting just to see what everyone's working on, what's out there.
16: I think the concerning part and the exciting part is, hey, they can do things that we couldn't dream of and timelines we couldn't ever expect. But the kind of alternate side of that reality is you really have to be prepared because they will really be 1,000 times more productive.
1: All of this raises an obvious question. Will engineers be the first casualties of the AI they're building?
2: What's been revenge of the nerds for a while? Is that over?
9: I think we all become nerds.
2: But what happens to the actual nerds?
9: I think the actual nerds, well, they have to figure it out. Yeah, I think for a lot of them, the skill that they had before is going to help them in the future because they sort of have a pretty big head start. They do a lot of things that are not coding. Engineers also have to talk to users. They have to plan. They have to think about what's next. So I think these are still parts of engineering that are going to stick around.
17: 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The countdown is on. 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
17: It's a multi-trillion dollar industry. We'll show you what's happening in ETFs like no one else. 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
1: Silicon Valley may have AI fever, but elsewhere, the mood is less upbeat. 70% of Americans think AI will kill jobs, and nearly a third worry theirs will be one of them. Dario Amodei has been outspoken about this issue, and some of his predictions don't exactly sound reassuring.
0: I think we could have this very unusual combination of very fast GDP growth and high unemployment, or at least underemployment, or, you know, a lot of low-wage jobs, high inequality.
2: You've been really direct about job loss. AI could eliminate half of all entry-level white-collar jobs in the next 1 to 5 years. That was a year ago. AI has moved incredibly fast. Is it still 50% or is it higher?
0: I don't know exactly, but I'm still pretty concerned. I'm still the same order of concerns. You know, we are seeing right now that AI is making people more productive, but that's the usual hump. You automate 90% of the job, great. People are 10 times more productive in the other 10% because they're 10 times more leveraged. But eventually it gets close to 100%. Now, the sequel to that is, well, then you have to find something else for them to do. Right now, AI makes the software engineers more productive, even though AI writes all the code or almost all the code. But we're already starting to see the beginning of, like, you know, there may be some people that it's not making more productive, that it's better for the AI to just do the thing.
2: How does that sit with you?
9: It's very uncomfortable. Yeah. I think this is the reason why I chose to go to Anthropic. And I think this is the reason that a lot of people here chose to go here, is artificial intelligence is this force that is far bigger than we are. But here we can hopefully make it go a little bit better.
2: Do you feel like it's your job to do something about that, or is that someone else's problem?
9: I think it's a thing that we have to talk about. We have to advocate for it. Ultimately, it's up to society to solve it. This is bigger than one company.
2: There has been a lot of pushback on, you know, and I know you've said you're trying to warn people, but that, you know, Jensen Huang said you're conflating tasks with jobs.
3: AI is creating jobs. Anybody who is saying that AI is wiping out jobs is scaring people.
2: Other folks have said this, you know, it's sort of doom marketing that benefits Anthropic.
0: So I want to be really clear and push back hard against this. In every interview, I talk about the possible ways to address these risks, from tax and macroeconomic policy to what the new jobs are. In the adolescence of technology, I have like 5 pages where I lay out the difference between tasks and jobs, why this time is different than other times. But social media, which I detest as a category, people have these 3-second clips from a year ago. I've written much more carefully about these things where I talk about the risks. So these are the idea that this is cheap marketing is itself cheap marketing. I think it's part of the disease of Silicon Valley. It's been caught up in this social media world of 3 seconds. And so my message is just definitely not doom is coming. My message is like, this is something, you know, that we should see coming, that we're worried about, and that we need to actually respond to positively.
1: Beyond the software industry, the potential impact of AI on jobs seems harder to predict. Anthropic has published a paper estimating which fields could make the most use of AI in the near future. If its predictions are right, management, finance, and legal jobs could soon look very different.
2: Which jobs go away, who gets replaced, and what new jobs are created?
0: So no one knows for sure, because, you know, the economy is unpredictable, right? The thing that we have going for us here is the pie is going to expand a lot. And so because the pie is going to expand a lot, there are probably going to be places where people can go. It's just a matter of finding them fast enough.
2: So play this out for me a little bit. You know, you wake up in 5 years, you know, what does this country look like? What are those people doing?
0: Yeah,
2: because if there's that much unemployment, is that not how revolutions start?
0: Yeah, no, this is the outcome we want to prevent. This is absolutely the outcome we want to prevent. I think there's a few places. None of them are guaranteed. We're not sure. But there's the physical world. We need a lot of more people to make, build, manufacture things in the physical world. Anything that's human-centered, I think that's going to be a big deal, right? People, or at least some people, want to talk to humans. So these kind of human relationship-driven jobs, like, I think those are going to be important. And I think there'll be some effort by the humans to kind of direct the AIs, right? At some level, it has to be in line with someone's values and someone's intentions. And so I think there's going to be some role there, although I don't know how thin versus how thick it will be.
4: I think I feel a little bit more hopeful that humans will continue to find ways to leverage AI, to be productive, to do the parts of the work that are meaningful to us that only humans can do. I think the human-to-human interaction will never fully go away. The example I often reach for is what will happen in medicine. Today, we hire doctors who are expert diagnosticians. I think AI is going to soon be pretty good at telling you what the suite of options of things that are wrong with you and what tests to run, and you won't need a doctor to do that. But an AI can't physically examine you and say, hey, does it hurt when I press, you know, here? Mm-hmm. They can't have a bedside manner with you that says, like, tell me how you're feeling about this. How are you coping with going through this process? Mm-hmm. And I think we're going to pivot something like medicine to be much more focused on the interpersonal, because the diagnostic tools are going to become much better. But the interpersonal human part, that's not going to change.
1: AI is a technology that touches almost every part of life. So there's more to get into, a lot more. Next time, AI and the future of warfare, Anthropic's scarily powerful new model Mythos, and riding the exponential while avoiding dystopia.
2: I understand one of your favorite books is The Making of the Atomic Bomb.
0: That is correct.
2: Do you see parallels between yourself and Oppenheimer?
0: The figure I most identified with was Leo Szilard, who was the one who first had the idea that there could be a chain reaction. Look, my view is we're not going to get through this with, like, larger-than-life personalities or, like, figures who try and be at the center of everything.
5: Tech is integrated into every aspect of our lives.
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and from the road to the stars. 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I'm Tom McKenzie in London. 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

0: Track and field takes New York, the fastest women on the planet, a crowd to witness history, and a venture capitalist betting that women's sports have achieved escape velocity.
1: It is pretty incredible. So I get it. Like, I get how this could be a thing.
0: Can Alexis Ohanian, co-founder of Reddit, prove his biggest wins are still ahead?
2: I look at Formula One, the scale of that. It is an amazing business. It's humans going as fast as possible from point A to point B in cars, in horses. Those are great sports. These are humans just doing it with their own legs. And if we can't make that as big of a story or even bigger, I might as well find something else to do.
0: For two decades, Ohanian has amassed a fortune betting on ideas others overlook. He co-founded Reddit when social media was in its infancy, found success as an early-stage investor, and has helped launch the recent boom in professional women's sports. But there have been hurdles along the way. There was a messy exit from Reddit, a venture partnership dissolved, and a power struggle over a soccer team. All on top of the pressures of being Mr. Serena Williams and his determination to lean into his role as the father of two young girls.
1: Do you get recognized?
2: Nah. It depends on the context. Like in the Bay Area, more often, ironically, just because of the whole tech scene thing. You know, certainly there's still folks who are like, hey, Reddit guy. There's obviously plenty of folks who are like, hey, Serena's husband. There's even a few who are like Olympia's dad, which is wonderful. It's also a little weird because I'm like, she's eight. She hasn't done anything yet.
0: He's built a reputation on Reddit nostalgia and tech idealism. But in the cutthroat worlds of venture capital and sports, is that enough to get you over the finish line?
1: Are you ready for your AMA?
2: Bring it. Yeah. Oh, yeah.
1: We are on our way uptown to meet Alexis. We're going to start our day at a sneaker store. All right. Let's look for some shoes.

0: actually, you know, this one's not bad. So it might be a little too matchy-matchy with the jacket.
1: Do you think? I mean,
0: I'm not great on the colors. My wife's really good at the color coordination thing.
2: Before he married tennis legend Serena Williams, and before he co-founded Reddit, Ohanian was a middle-class kid with roots in Brooklyn.
0: I managed to talk my parents into getting me a computer. It was a big investment, and then an internet connection. And even though they had no idea what I was doing on that computer, I found strangers on the internet willing to help me with learning how to code. And so that feeling that software provided, and then the access to the knowledge freely given by experts to me, a dorky kid in my parents' house, was life-changing.
2: Fast forward to Ohanian's senior year at the University of Virginia, where he and his roommate Steve Huffman pitched tech incubator Y Combinator on a mobile food app. But YC founder Paul Graham encouraged them to work on something else, a startup that could serve as the front page of the internet.
1: You were in the inaugural Y Combinator class,
0: yeah.
1: 2005, with...
0: 21 years ago, almost 21 years ago, 20 years ago.
1: With Sam Altman.
0: It's a good crew.
1: Steve Huffman, your co-founder at Reddit.
0: That's
1: the Twitch
0: right.
1: guys.
0: Twitch guys, Justin Nemeth. In 2005, it was an eclectic group of folks in that first YC batch. It was not normal to want to do a startup in 2005. Mm-hmm. And that was the genius of YC. They realized this opportunity before everyone else did. Let's give, for us, it was $12,000 for two college kids to go build a company. Maybe it could one day be worth billions. Mm-hmm. You know, Sam is the one exception. I think he had a roadmap to what tech could be in the world. Speaking for myself, I was just happy to not have a boss. I was just happy to, you know, build something that I cared about every day and build something that just seemed fun.
2: This was just 1 year after Mark Zuckerberg had started the Facebook, and 1 year before Twitter got off the ground. The internet was just starting to wake up to the idea that users, not editors, could be the driving force for content. Ohanian and Huffman's site went all in on this concept, a site they named Reddit. The memes, the inside jokes, the crowdsourced investigations, even Snoo, the mascot, which Ohanian drew himself, would, for many, define internet culture of that era.
3: This is the zeitgeist for a quarter of a billion people.
2: After a year of building, Reddit was courted by Condé Nast. Ohanian and Huffman sold for a reported $10 million, life-changing money for them at the time, but in hindsight, a pittance for a company that today is valued at close to $35 billion. Ohanian went on to become a partner at Y Combinator, where he mentored startups and co-founded Initialize Capital with Gary Tan, a firm that backed companies like Instacart and Coinbase. But Ohanian decided to go it alone, starting his own venture firm, 776, named after the date of the first Olympic Games.
1: What's your snapshot on where venture capital is at the moment? It's been a really difficult environment.
0: Yeah.
1: What's your take?
0: There's a middle of VC firms that are just, as the kids would say, mid, that are probably going to have a really hard time because they can't get into the deals that the biggest and baddest firms can easily get into and have the capital to get into. And I think you're in a business where there are these outsized mega firms, right? The Sequoias, the Andreessens, but also the sort of newer generations like the Thrives. And they will continue to get more and more capital as they clearly are, you know, the big dogs with the war chest that can double down on those big winners at the later stage. And then at the early stage, there are firms, I like to believe 776 is one of them, that can win against all comers and that have a clear value proposition and want to be the best early.
2: Through 776, Ohanian has backed an eclectic portfolio, including companies like Doji, which lets users virtually try on clothes, Mast, a forest restoration company, Feastables, the snack brand launched by Jimmy Donaldson, a.k.a. Mr. Beast, and Monumental Labs, where they're using robots to make stone construction scalable. Today, Ohanian is capturing footage to post to his social media followers. It's part of the 776 playbook. Capital plus megaphone.
0: Boop.
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5: 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If we look at consumer inflation expectations, they're much higher than what the market is pricing in.
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2: Bringing you up-to-the-minute geopolitical news whenever and wherever it happens. I'm Tyler Kendall in Beijing, and this is Bloomberg.
3: Ohanian made his most famous VC bet 5 years ago in an asset class most of his peers had long ignored. Women's sports. On season one of The Circuit, he told us how it came to pass.
4: In 2019, I drunkenly tweeted from the Women's World Cup that women's soccer was the most undervalued opportunity in sports. And a bunch of people on Twitter said, all right, you know what, Alexis, put your money where your mouth is.
3: He went in with three partners to buy Angel City Football Club, bringing capital from 776, along with additional investment from Serena.
2: What was your relationship to women's sports before Serena?
5: Non-existent. Mm. As a casual American sports fan, if you just ask us, you know, close your eyes and think of American soccer excellence, you can only think of women, because the men have never been great. And so it all starts with the money. None of this, you're never going to hear me talking about the charity of it, the social issues, the feminism. No. This is excellence. This is the market rewarding excellence. And looking around, I just couldn't believe that these other sports, soccer especially, where there isn't a strong male counterpart in America, why there wasn't something. Yeah.
3: Just 4 years later, the club's value had soared from $2 to $250 million. Along the way, there were reports of infighting over the team's direction. It was later bought by Disney CEO Bob Iger and his wife Willow Bay. And Ohanian moved on to fund other sports ventures. A UK women's soccer team, a women's sports bar franchise, a team in Tiger Woods Golf League, and a professional women's volleyball team. And we haven't even gotten to Atlas. What's Atlas, you say?
5: The future of track and field, really like a Formula One type model. Building is a Formula One for track and field.
4: Let's build a Formula One of track and field.
3: In case you missed that, Atlas is Ohanian's take on Formula One meets track and field. Part racing, part spectacle, and definitive proof that Alexis Ohanian's marketing muscle is everything, everywhere, all at once. From a launch party at Tiffany, which made sparkling crowns for the winners, to an electrifying long jump qualifier in Times Square featuring gold medalist Tara Davis Woodhull. To Randall's Island in New York City, where all roads lead to the second annual Athlos event, a track meet Ohanian wants to take on the road and around the world.
2: Women's sports are having a moment. You know, we're seeing what's happening with soccer. The WNBA is having a moment. But also there's a lot of controversy around these sports. And so there's a question about what happens when you fast-track a league to prominence. How do you have the correct leadership and the correct vision in place to sustain that momentum?
6: Can you explain the various revenue streams, the broadcast rights, the sponsorships, the merch, the ticket sales, the athletes getting a cut?
5: Yeah.
6: How does it all work together, and when does this become profitable?
5: So for any emerging league, those media deals you see for the NFL, NBA, billions of dollars, that is a long ways away. So we said from jump, we're not going to try to make a little bit of revenue out of the gate for broadcast. I'd rather make no money and instead reach millions of people. So last year, we made no money on broadcast, but we reached 3 million viewers because we were everywhere. YouTube, X, DAZN, ESPN Plus, ESPN2. This year, we actually added ION. And then one of the important things we did was we set the record for prize money last year simply by doubling the top prize. It was only $30,000. We made it $60,000. And we want to work in concert with our athletes. So 10% of all the revenue in sum from this event also goes into a pool that goes to all those athletes. When you're buying merch, when you're buying hot dogs, you're buying tickets, that revenue comes together.
3: When Athlos expands next year, three top athletes will also have equity. Tara Davis Woodhull and sprinters Sha'Carri Richardson and Gabby Thomas. And that means a voice in shaping Athlos.
6: When Alexis called you and said he wanted to start Athlos, What did you say you wanted? Like, what was your advice?
7: Well, he asked me, he's like, what do you want as an athlete? And I was like, I want to see that long jump be as sexy as the 100-meter dash. And he asked me, what's my dream? And I told him my dream is street meets. So I told him, you know, it would be cool to jump in Times Square. And he was like, Times Square. And I said, Times Square.
6: What does this event mean to you, being not just an athlete here, but an owner?
7: It means everything. I mean, for athletes to listen to me and hear what I have to say, and I'm so thankful. I'm so blessed for everything that has come my way, including this crown and including 60K in my account. We've already been paid. I haven't even finished cooling down yet, and I've been paid.
3: Instant payouts to athletes put some ground between Athlos and Grand Slam Track. GST, which is backed by gold medalist Michael Johnson and a venture firm chaired by Bill Ackman, promised prizes up to $100,000 for winners, but limped out of the gate, plagued by low attendance, loss of backers, and complaints that prize money was slow in making its way to athletes, including a reported $180,000 owed to Gabby Thomas.
6: Michael Johnson tried to do this with Grand Slam Track.
8: Yeah.
6: You famously tweeted, please pay me.
8: Because I'm serious about that, right? We dedicate so much to the sport, and we put so much out there. I expect payment.
6: Yeah.
8: And so Athlos is committed to making that happen instantly.
3: Grand Slam Track has since secured more funding, with reports it's planning to reboot the league and has begun to pay money owed to athletes.
6: What makes you think this is going to be different?
8: Well, I think this is going to be different because I'm a part of it. And I know Alexis. We all have equity in it. So we want this to work. And we're not signing up for anything that we don't believe in fully. So we're committed to getting paid.
6: Okay, if you want to interview the athletes, what do you want to ask them?
9: I want to ask what's their favorite motion?
6: What's their favorite color?
10: That's okay. Good.
9: And are you enjoying Athlos?
10: Good one. Yeah. And you want to lead that question a little bit. You want to lead them and say, how great of a time are you having at Athlos? So they already feel primed to say good stuff, right?
6: Okay, here's another one. Who's your favorite athlete?
9: My favorite athlete is
10: Mom. What?
6: Good answer.
10: What about Papa?
9: You're not an athlete.
10: That's true. That's very true.
3: But this guy is. Noah Lyles is best known for capturing gold in the 100 meters at the 2024 Olympics.
6: How pumped are you to be here?
11: I'm pretty excited. I ain't gonna lie. I love a spectacle. That's what I'm here for.
6: What's your take on Athlos? Like, do you think this is an inflection point for track and field?
11: It's up to Athlos to decide, to be honest. Right now, it's kind of an all-star meet with the ability to turn into something, but it's going to be up to them to really push the boundaries of what it can be.
6: How hard is it to get paid what you're worth as a professional athlete?
11: In my sport, very hard. Very hard. I still don't think I get paid what I'm worth.
3: By sunset, the talking's done, the stage is set, and the crowd is primed to see Olympic-level competition.
12: Go, Tara! Let's go, Tara!
6: So, I've never been to a track and field meet, but this is really cool. Like, to see these athletes up close doing their thing. Like, these are the fastest women in the world, and it is pretty incredible. So, I get it. Like, I get how this could be a thing.
7: Don't ever doubt yourself. There are endless possibilities in this world. Just give yourself a chance.
13: All right. Well, let's give yourself this Tiffany's crown.

0: 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I'm Michael McKee on the Mexican border, and this is Bloomberg.
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3: 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We're going to get some key reports.
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12: Bringing you up to the minute geopolitical news whenever and wherever it happens. I'm Anne-Marie Hordern in Beijing, China, and this is Bloomberg.
13: As Athlos comes to a close, Sierra takes the stage, and the city that never sleeps is already moving on to tomorrow's headlines. For Ohanian, it means a new chance to promote his projects and go toe-to-toe against the internet's trolls. Just a week before Athlos, he found himself in the crosshairs after speaking out against immigration raids.
14: I have, I think, 10 million people saying, I mean, some just vile stuff about me on Twitter because I tell the story of my mom who was an undocumented immigrant. Fine. Like I would rather have that statement in the public record. You know, if I had tweeted that 5 years ago, it wouldn't have certainly met that level of toxicity and criticism.
13: And it's not just politics. The day before Athlos, Ohanian was defending Serena against ESPN personality Stephen A. Smith, who'd questioned her motives for performing at Kendrick Lamar's Super Bowl halftime show.
15: If I'm married and my wife is going to join trolling her ex, go back to his ass. Because clearly you don't belong with me.
16: Stephen A. Smith, you had some marriage advice for me. Is that right? Or...
15: Mm-hmm. Well, you know what? Listen, I did it. People, you know, headlines are headlines.
7: You do not shy away from a debate.
16: You know it.
7: Your beef with Stephen A. Smith. How's that going?
16: I don't know what you're talking about.
7: But yeah, why do you? I mean, it does seem like you are out there. You're out there sticking up for Serena.
16: Yeah, well, I mean, what would any husband do? I think is a simple, sort of self-evident, right?
7: What do you say to the folks out there right now who are like, well, you created the platform that enabled this kind of trolling discussion?
16: Yeah. On the social media side, look, the same reason that I felt a responsibility to step away when I did the way I did is the reason why I have so much peace moving the way that I move now. Because, look, I can't change the past, but I can learn from it and I can do better. And so that's my job.
13: While Reddit achieved steady growth in the years after Ohanian and Huffman sold, it was increasingly plagued by hate groups and toxic communities. In 2014, Ohanian was brought back as executive chair to right the ship. But he left in 2020, 4 years before Reddit went public.
7: A lot was made of the fact that you weren't at the IPO.
16: Was it?
7: Yes.
16: Really?
7: Why weren't you there?
16: Well, I wasn't invited. I did not expect to be invited, though, given the fact that I resigned in protest in 2020. You know, that was a very public statement in order to get the company to finally ban some of these communities. I'd already had opposition about communities like Watch People Die and some of these really violent and racist communities. And
7: so there is some bad blood or hurt feelings or bruised egos.
16: Not for me. But here's the thing. You know, the way I look at it, I've got plenty more IPOs to go to.
13: Ohanian's resignation came on the heels of the George Floyd protests. In his public statement, he urged the company to replace him with a black board member. And Reddit did, appointing Michael Seibel, then CEO of Y Combinator.
7: Why leave rather than lean in to fix what was broken?
16: When you're in a boardroom, especially when you've been like the founder and face of a company for 15 years, you're in a boardroom with four other people, and they're all telling you Why the Watch People Die community is an important part of Reddit, and why we need to preserve that community in spite of your protests, because of free speech and because of how helpful it is for first responders, whatever bull. When you come out of a board meeting like that and you go home to your wife, as I did, and I'm saying, like, God, am I the crazy one? Like, am I wrong on this? Because, like, I know this community is full of snuff videos, suicide videos, murder videos, mostly of people in the developing world, because that's how that video footage gets leaked out. Mm-hmm. And there are millions of people on Reddit who come to this and discuss it and share and bond. And, like, that feels vile. That feels wrong. It's not something I'm proud of. But when you're told, you know, and the room is very obviously against you, and told, no, it's, don't worry about it, you're wrong. It was a weird, very surreal experience. Serena clocked it real quick. She was like, no, those people are crazy. Watch People Die is a horrible community, and you're absolutely right. And thank God I had one person in my life who at least was able to call that bull. And I feel very fortunate that I'm never going to have to be in a room like that again.
13: Reddit said in a statement that it was widely agreed upon to ban Watch People Die in 2019, and that 2,000 other communities were banned for violating Reddit's policy on hateful content in 2020, the year Ohanian left the company. Lessons learned. Ohanian is now taking another stab at social media. He and the former CEO of Digg, Kevin Rose, once arch rivals, are teaming up to revive Digg.
16: I mean, I really disliked you for a long time, and
9: rightfully so.
13: Which has been rebranded as a community with humanity at its core. But humanity doesn't seem to attract eyeballs much these days.
10: If the engine of virality is extremism and Digg is supposed to be the antidote, mm-hmm. how do you drive engagement?
16: I think what we found in authentic human online community is it's the last bastion of really high quality content. And so whether you want to know an opinion about a movie, whether you want to know about a camera to buy, there is always going to be real, real value there. But what I worry about is there is this flywheel of, you know, if we know these models are trained on content that are now largely botted or AI generated, you know, that authenticity loop breaks down real quick, and that trust breaks down real quick. There clearly needs to be some other version of, you know, if you just want to show up and, you know, find a community of people who love cameras, where do you go to get authentic, real human reviews of those things?
13: In a world increasingly crowded by bots and algorithms, Ohanian is once again betting on community. On the pitch, the track, in our cities, and even in social media. The question now becomes, can a master of marketing sell us back on authenticity?
10: What advice would you give founders today that's different than what you got back then?
16: The biggest advice, which Paul Graham put on everyone's shirt, and I think it still holds true, which is make something people want. In 20 years now, I can say, having started multiple companies, seeded many, many more, that founding principle never goes away. I think the founders for today need to know just how much responsibility they have. So I would say, move decisively, move earnestly, be aware of what you're building, and know that, like, this responsibility starts right now for building something that is going to have a very big impact on the world.

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2: And shock analysis. As order books close, the share sale is said to be at least four times oversubscribed. But veteran shot seller Jim Chanos says it's a launch built on hopes and dreams with a valuation difficult to justify. We'll explore concerns around command and control at SpaceX with legal scholar Ann Lipton, who says the huge power residing with Elon Musk freaks her out. And we'll look closer at the liquidity and valuation questions with Equity Group's chief strategist Nuruldin Hamouri. Also ahead, oil jumping as the U.S. launches a second day of strikes on Iran, the escalation adding weight to markets already grappling with a sell-off in tech stocks. We'll get the outlook for crude with veteran analyst Feridun Feshiraki, who sees prices rising substantially in the coming weeks, with traders ignoring the physical realities of the Strait of Hormuz closure.

0: Asian stocks have pared declines after the U.S. military said it completed its latest strikes in Iran. The worries of potential Fed hikes and SpaceX's valuation continue weighing on markets. Avril Hong is here with more. And Avril, sentiment has improved as fighting in the Middle East eases, at least for now. And also now, OpenAI shaping sentiment somewhat.
1: Yeah, there are a couple of drivers in the markets today. As you said, that Semcom tweet, I think, helped sentiment to improve. So we saw the region's benchmark moving off the lows for the session. It was flat at one point. The KOSPI also erased losses of upwards of 4+%. But you also have them now back towards those session lows following the talk about OpenAI and the price cuts. I think the price action today in markets really underscores how things could be shaky for a while, especially given SpaceX, as well as what you're seeing in energy prices. Yes, we paired from those session highs of about 95.50, but they're still elevated. And the longer these prices stay this way, the stickier inflation can get. Flip the board. Yes, we did see the core CPI coming in a bit soft. So maybe this gives Kevin Warsh a bit of breathing space next week at his first meeting as Fed chair. But you look at how, when it comes to the top line number, US CPI zoomed past 4%, fastest pace in more than 3 years. And you also had traders not really budging when it came to their bets of a Fed rate hike by the end of the year. Then you put that along with what we're getting out of SpaceX. We are hearing how it could be four times or more than four times oversubscribed. Flip the board, take a look at that. And as we watch for it set to be priced on Thursday, something that our MLife colleagues have been highlighting as well is when you compare that $1.8 trillion targeted valuation, it is almost 100 times what it raked in revenue for last year. So lofty valuations and extreme, especially when you compare it to the recent tech IPOs, which also go some way in explaining the liquidity drain that we've been seeing recently.
0: Huh? Such massive numbers, Avril, makes me nervous. Well, Bloomberg's been told the SpaceX IPO has attracted demand for more than four times the available shares. Banks were expected to stop taking orders after the U.S. market closed as investors braced for the biggest public debut ever. Let's get the latest with Asia Equities Deputy Managing Editor Balazs Panz. Balazs, I mean, it's $135 a piece. Take it or leave it, and they're taking it.
2: That's right, Haslinda. Every day we see more evidence about the tremendous interest that there is out there for this IPO. The latest that we heard is that it's been four times oversubscribed. And while for Hong Kong investors used to those oversubscription numbers running into the thousands sometimes, that might not seem like a big number, but we are talking about a $75 billion IPO here. We've heard that earlier this week that there are several older orders in for $10 billion or more. Obviously, they won't get that sort of allocation just for one bid, but that just shows the amount of interest. There is interest demand coming from sovereign wealth funds in the Middle East. We heard that, you know, several of those have put in very, very large orders. And we've also heard about the retail enthusiasm. The retail portion is about 30% of this IPO. And from the U.S., but as well as in here in Asia and Japan, we've heard that there are people piling into this IPO despite those valuation concerns that we've just discussed.
0: The thing is, not everybody's a fan. We heard from Jim Chanos sounding a note of caution about the valuation. I mean, what's this criticism about? I mean, it's justified in a way, right? Because we're talking about a company with, I don't know, revenues of only $19 billion.
2: That's exactly what he's pointing out, Haslinda. He says there are $19 billion of revenue, and we are talking about a valuation of $1.8 trillion almost. That's a huge discrepancy. And he's saying, look, you know, when you talk about space, it's easy to sell, as he said, hopes and dreams. It's an infinite frontier. You can talk about hotels on the moon and mining or a colony on Mars and data centers in space, all these technologies that are not yet in existence. It's easy to sell people on that. But when you look at the actual numbers, it's really, really hard to justify this sort of valuation, this sort of price, and the amount of interest there is in this IPO. So that is why Jim Chanos and a lot of other people are a little bit uneasy about what we're seeing around SpaceX.
0: Balazs, Charles, we have a report from the New York Times suggesting that over 4,000 current and former SpaceX employees are on the verge of becoming millionaires in this IPO. But for a lot of people, the appeal really is Musk himself and his business empire. How does the broader Musk world with Tesla, X, etc. really affect this deal?
2: That's really the case here, Haslinda. Time and time again, as we talk to investors, whether they be institutional investors or retail investors, they are talking about Elon Musk and their trust in him and their enthusiasm for everything, the vision that he has, driving their interest in this deal. They don't care about the numbers. There was an investor event in New York earlier this week where we talked to people, and they said they're not even interested in those questions about the valuations. All they care about is Elon Musk and the fact that he is driving this enterprise. And yes, this is something that for some people is a real plus, that all these Musk companies, from Tesla to XAI to SpaceX to the Warren Company and the entire empire, are intertwined and are working together and kind of creating synergies and creating value for each other. For other people, though, that's a bit of a concern, and they think that that might create some risks for this IPO that they just want to stay away from.
0: Two sides of the same coin. Asia Equities Deputy Managing Editor Balas Pans, we thank you so much for that. Well, our next guest is a prominent legal scholar who has expressed concern over SpaceX's corporate governance structure. Let's get more from Ann Lipton, professor of law at the University of Colorado Boulder. She's widely recognized as an expert in corporate governance, securities regulation, and corporate litigation. Ann, good to have you with us. I mean, we're talking about unprecedented inclusion, I suppose, democratization of space, I suppose. How are you looking at it? I mean, on the surface, it looks good.
3: Right. Well, I'm not an investment advisor. I'm just a lawyer. And looking at it from the point of view of how this company is structured, it basically takes any possibility of any kind of shareholder input out. There's no way that shareholders get to influence this company. Obviously, there's dual class shares so that Elon Musk has complete voting control. The board can't even remove him unless he votes in favor of his own removal from CEO position, from chair of the board. They're basically limited shareholders' ability to litigate. Normally, shareholders can sue over things like fraud, over things like conflicts of interest. But assuming the governance documents hold up and they're enforceable, they've eliminated those rights as well. And of course, we all know about the early index inclusion. So a lot of shareholders are going to be forced to buy, even if they don't necessarily want to. You have to trust Elon Musk for this.
0: Would you trust Elon Musk for this? I mean, we're talking about this super voting control, and I'm just wondering, long term, what are the risks you see?
3: Well, the kind of risk that I see is that Elon Musk tends to go off in his own directions on a lot of things that aren't necessarily going to add to shareholder value. So he engages in a lot of conflict transactions. One company buys another. Everyone's talking about SpaceX buying Tesla. Well, we don't know what the price will be if SpaceX buys Tesla, and that could favor Tesla more than it favors SpaceX. And he has a history of, you know, sort of that kind of, you know, integrating his companies in ways where one company essentially bears the costs of another company. So those are some of the risks that you see. He makes a lot of projections of the future that either don't come true or that come true on a much longer timeline. And all of that are, you know, sort of normal investment risks that you might take. But in this case, given how little influence shareholders get to have in the company, those risks are kind of magnified much more than what I've ever seen before in any company.
0: And is there any investor protection at all that you see right now? I mean, you've talked about how investors may knowingly be making a bad deal here.
3: Right. Well, I mean, that the problem is, to some extent, knowingly, it depends. The whole thing with the index is not all shareholders are necessarily going to be entirely on board. But the issue here is that certainly there are regulators who are in charge of things. You know, if he commits fraud, there are regulators that will handle that. But normally that kind of thing is a function of shareholder lawsuits. Shareholders normally will sue if a company engages in conflict transactions. If SpaceX acquires Tesla and overpays for Tesla. Normally, shareholders have a remedy on the SpaceX side. They can sue over that. If he commits fraud, if he makes false statements, then shareholders can sue over that. That would be the normal way that shareholders sort of protect their investment legally. And those avenues are largely being cut off, partially because SpaceX is incorporated in Texas, which will allow, and they have put in their corporate governance documents, that in order to sue over conflicts, you have to have at least a 3% stake. Well, at the current valuation, a 3% stake is $52 billion. Nobody's going to have a $52 billion stake to be able to sue over conflicts. So if SpaceX acquires Tesla and that dilutes shareholders on the SpaceX side, they're basically not going to have a remedy. Additionally, there are provisions in their corporate governance documents that largely eliminate the threat of securities fraud lawsuits. So we won't know if all this is enforceable right away. Obviously, it'll take years. We'll see if there's anything to accuse him of. But if a shareholder wants to sue over fraud, first, they're not allowed to do it as a class. They have to do it individually. And these lawsuits, they tend to be very expensive. So that would mean that you'd have to have fairly large losses. Somebody with smaller losses isn't going to be able to sue if one day they were to accuse Elon Musk of committing fraud and harm their investment. And even then, even if a larger shareholder with a larger loss wanted to sue over that, SpaceX's governing documents would require them to bring that claim in arbitration, where they would get virtually no discovery under expedited rules. So once again, they wouldn't really be able to investigate their claims or be able or really have a fair chance to prove them. So obviously, we don't know whether there'll be any lawsuits to bring, but this is why I say you kind of have to take it on faith that there won't be, or there won't be anything that you want to challenge Elon Musk over, because once you're invested in the company, you won't have that opportunity, assuming all that's enforceable. And of course, some of it's very novel.
0: It all depends on your risk appetite as well at this stage. And I mean, it's not just about Elon Musk having this super voting ability, but it's also about this independent compensation committee. I'm just wondering, in terms of governance, how are you looking at that? What are the implications of that?
3: Right. So even in other controlled companies, they make a sort of gesture to show that they're having independent oversight of how the founder runs it. So, for example, both Google and Facebook, I mean, Meta and Alphabet, like both of them created a lead independent director position so that there's somebody who can push back on the founder. Both of them created nomination and compensation committees entirely made up of independent directors so that there was at least some built-in check to somebody to say to the founder, no, or we have to review this. And SpaceX is choosing not to do that. They don't have to, but they're choosing not to. There's no lead independent director to push back on anything Musk wants to do. They're not having a completely independent compensation committee for setting Elon Musk's pay or the pay of other board members or the pay of other insiders. So all the normal checks that, if nothing else, are built in to reassure shareholders, even when they don't have formal voting rights, those will not be present as well.
0: Interesting to see the compensation packages, right? How they're tied to pretty much extreme milestones. And we're talking about tying it to colonizing Mars, for instance. And in
3: they're
0: the
3: not-
0: end, Mars himself can vote against it. So what do you do with this?
3: Well, I mean, that's the thing. He's got, like, you know, he has these compensation packages. It's not like Tesla. They're compensation packages where he gets, you know, massive new shares if he reaches some extraordinary milestones, including a million person colony on Mars. But those shares, he can vote them right now. He only officially gets them when he has the Mars colony, which I'm not a scientist. Let us say that is far in the future. But he can vote them now. So it's a fun headline. Ooh, he doesn't get paid unless he has a colony on Mars, but he can vote those shares right now. Technically, if someone's willing to lend to him, he can, and the board approves, and the board, of course, are people he chose, the board can allow him to borrow against those shares. So those shares actually have a lot of value to him right now without him hitting a single milestone, even if he never hits a milestone.
0: And when you take a look at investor protection, retail investor protection in the first place, I'm just wondering what should the SEC do at this stage?
3: Well, I mean, right now, the SEC doesn't seem to be very vigorous in enforcement of its rules. So one issue that's come up is that, you know, we heard a lot about what was in the registration statement, what was in that initial document long before it became public. Now, normally, that's not supposed to happen. That's a way of sort of hyping the offering before investors have full information. And normally, it's the kind of thing that the SEC would get concerned about, that this registration statement that wasn't yet public, we were getting leaks about little bits of what were in it. And the SEC didn't seem terribly interested. So right now, the SEC isn't really, you know, it's taking something of a hands-off approach. Normally, the SEC's concerns are disclosure. The SEC might have asked about why there were leaks before there should have been. There are all these rumors about SpaceX buying Tesla. And if they don't come from SpaceX, that's one thing. But at least there's been some reporting that Elon Musk himself has been asking about whether he should have SpaceX buy Tesla. And if that's actually a plan, if that's part of SpaceX business plan, that should be disclosed in the documents. But the SEC doesn't seem anyway to have expressed much interest in that. So right now, I mean, the SEC could ask for more robust disclosures, but it doesn't seem to have done so.
0: It could. It isn't. Might this be a precedent for the future? I mean, surely that's concern. It could be.
3: Yeah. Well, I mean, one of the reasons why these litigation provisions are so extraordinary is because the SEC changed the policy on this. So the SEC used to prevent companies from going public with arbitration clauses in their governing documents. So and then this SEC recently announced that was not going to be their policy anymore. And they actually like the idea of shareholders having to litigate in arbitration where they have to be individual. They can't litigate as a class. They may not have access to discovery. The SEC is actually encouraging this. So if it turns out that all of these provisions that limit litigation are enforceable, I wouldn't be surprised to see other companies adopt them. And the interesting thing is that companies may be able to adopt them essentially unilaterally, not just when they go public, but even currently traded companies, their boards may be able to adopt similar provisions without even asking for a shareholder vote. And that's something we might expect to see copied by other companies. Right now, Delaware, which is where most public companies are incorporated, wouldn't permit that. But SpaceX is incorporated in Texas, and Delaware could easily change its law. So I think that SpaceX is kind of setting a kind of precedent for how to limit shareholder litigation in a way that other companies may very well find attractive.
0: It is a pretty unusual situation. I'm wondering whether or not other founders might be able to pull this off. Is this an Elon Musk thing? I mean, is it because it is Elon Musk that is able to do this?
3: Yeah, I mean, that's really the big question, actually. I mean, shareholder litigation, I think it's an important disciplining mechanism for managers, but it also tends to have a bad reputation as being frivolous and nuisance litigation. So it's possible that if other companies start adopting similar kinds of provisions, you won't see a lot of pushback because at least some large institutional investors, they may feel, well, shareholder litigation is kind of a nuisance anyway. But I fear what the world looks like if that sort of general threat to force managers to be truthful isn't there. And I don't know whether investors will have the same faith in any old board. I mean, obviously, Musk gets a large amount of leeway from a lot of investors who are his biggest fans. Mm. It's very possible that other companies, if they try to bar shareholder litigation in their governing documents, will get much more pushback. We just don't know yet.
0: And great perspective. Thank you so much for joining us. Anne Lipton, professor of law at the University of Colorado Boulder. Still to come on Insight, Baidu's CFO tells us how the company's working to balance profitability with big spending on AI. Keep it here with us. This is Bloomberg.

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6: 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This is Bloomberg Surveillance.

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0: Welcome back. You're watching Insight. As AI spending accelerates, Baidu's CFO says balancing capital allocation with shareholder returns is an impossible triangle. Henry He also spoke to us about which aspect of the company's AI operations he sees as a must win.
1: Cloud at this moment is a platform. You can not only hosting Ernie, which is our own model, but also I can work in a very open to hosting other models. And my chip, which connecting to my cloud platform, can also help on the inference. Because right now, the pre-training is important, but 80% of the incremental demand today on a token are inference related. I think this part of the full picture is what I want to emphasize, but you know, given a tough question, if I want to pick one as a student, A, B, C, D, I want to pick number C, which is my cloud.
2: How are you actually allocating capital? And then how are you actually, I guess, balancing that with returning capital at the same time to shareholders?
1: Yeah. So I call it impossible triangle. So I kind of scratch my head every few months, every few weeks, depends on, I also see the headline numbers on Bloomberg News with other peers as well. So sometimes I make a little bit kind of hesitating to make a statement, but I just want to tell the facts and tell the views. I want to separate them out.
3: Sure.
1: So in the recent quarter earnings, we mentioned we actually solved partially on this impossible triangles. One is our operating profit increased almost doubled on the Q-on-Q base. And number two, our cloud revenue grew about 79% on a YOY basis, which is almost double of the YOY growth rate for the cloud market in China. And number three is since Q3 last year, our operating cash flow has turned positive. So positive operating cash flow, incremental operating profits, and the higher growth in the market. However, my CapEx is not seeing kind of double, even third, multiple times. So I think the way of resolving that is, as a CFO or as a management team of a heavy CapEx invested AI tech company right now, I need to find a way, on one hand, really drive the growth, but also keep the density of the investment into AI in a reasonable pacing.
0: And that was Baidu CFO Henry He speaking with Adlot's hosts, Joe Weisenthal and Tracy Alloway at Bloomberg Invest Hong Kong. Still to come, as the U.S. strikes Iran for a second day, our next guest says oil markets are ignoring the physical reality of the Strait of Hormuz blockade. Veteran analyst Feridun Fashiraki joins me in the studio. Keep it here with us. This is Bloomberg.

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1: This is not perishable demand. It's not something that if a window closes, there's not going to be a need for compute. So we are
2: a center of global finance.
3: I'm Mr. Finance this morning.
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6: Let's get the latest from the region with Middle East correspondent Aber Abu Omar. Aber, are we still really in a ceasefire?
7: That's a very good question, Hislinda, and one we've been asking ourselves for the past couple of days, right? But look, President Trump followed through on a threat that he issued yesterday, saying that he will attack Iran to get the truce negotiations going. He said that they've been dragging their feet, essentially, when it comes to these truce negotiations that have been going on over the past couple of months or so. So the question about a ceasefire, well, it's very fragile this week and last week. That question, again, posed itself. So ultimately, officially, we are still in a ceasefire, but we're seeing the degree of attacks really pick up pace over the past few days. Now, this also follows an attack that happened yesterday, Hislinda, with the U.S. attacking targets in Iran after Iran downed a U.S. military helicopter earlier in the week. President Trump says he has to respond to that in a powerful manner. He told Fox News yesterday that he will be attacking Iran. So today is the second round of attacks that we're seeing in the region, and really brings those questions about whether the ceasefire is going to hold. At this point, it's doing just that, barely, as a matter of fact. But we'll have to wait and see how the Iranian response takes shape and whether those attacks are going to be more frequent in the midst of wider negotiations.
6: And what are we seeing in terms of the Iranian response? Iran has said repeatedly it will retaliate.
7: And it has already. I mean, mildly so far, what we've seen is Kuwait, for example, has shut down its airspace as a precaution measure. Also, the United States says that it viewed some missiles flying over Jordan. So we're seeing Iran coming to attack yet again. And it said, look, Iranian officials, the IRGC said that they are prepared for fresh attacks by the United States and they will not sit idle. They will respond back. And even yesterday, Iran followed the U.S. attacks by attacking the U.S. Fifth Fleet in Bahrain. They attacked a U.S. base in Kuwait as well as a U.S. base in Jordan. And we're seeing signs of that picking up again. So this tit for tat is starting to take shape in the Middle East yet again. And again, everything just brings those questions about whether the ceasefire will actually hold in the coming couple of weeks.
6: Our Middle East correspondent, Aber Abu Omar, thank you so much for that. Let's discuss the outlook for oil markets with Ferdin Fashiraki, Chairman Emeritus at FGE Next and ECA. He's recognized worldwide for his groundbreaking oil and gas market analysis since the early 1980s. Ferdin, always good to have you on the show.
8: Thank you.
6: 4 months into the war, and the tit-for-tat continues, yet oil is still hovering at about $90 a barrel. What's going on?
8: Well, the reality is that the market

0: pressure point when the inventories get to the minimum operational levels, probably by mid-July, latest by end of July. And that is where you're going to see huge increases in the price. At the moment, the markets move on whatever Trump says or whatever the Iranian says is all on sentiments, nothing to do with the fundamentals of the flows of oil.
1: So talk to us about the fundamentals in terms of the physical market. How is it looking?
0: Well, the flows inside from the Strait of Hormuz, about 20 million barrels per day, 15 million of crude and about 5 million barrels per day of refined products. At the moment, the total flow until today has been about 1 million barrels per day. So there is a huge shortage in the market. And the way the market responds to it is by demand destruction. China's imports have fallen by 4 million barrels per day. There is a huge demand destruction taking place because of the higher prices and because people are worried about the supply sources. But there is a trigger. The trigger would be the minimum inventory levels in the heat of the summer and the driving season that will get to that in 6 weeks, 8 weeks' time.
1: Before we get to that, Bloomberg ran a story yesterday talking about how some vessels have gone dark. And because of that, we've seen more capacity, more flows out of the Strait of Hormuz than what's been reported. Instead of 1 million, it's perhaps 2 million barrels a day. Still not enough.
0: Yeah.
1: But we're seeing more of that. Is that what you're seeing as well?
0: These days, because the tanker trackers, they look at these tankers by satellite. They're not only depending on the satellite, not only on the information coming from the ships, but there is, you know, if it's not 1 million, it's 1.5 million, 2 million at the outside. But, you know, you have two triggers. One is the Iranian side, and then is the double blockade of the U.S. So if the Iraqis are sending something to China, probably the U.S. will let them go through. If the Iranians want to send something to China, they won't let it through. So it is very, very sort of disorganized, not clear. The Iranians say that the Saudis cannot send anything out, but the Iraqis can because they are our friends. The Saudis are not. So there are no rules here. It's a hodgepodge, mishmash of confusion. And both sides are lying all the time.
1: Who's really controlling the Strait of Hormuz? Is it still Iran? Because we have President Trump saying, you know what, we're helping, what, I don't know whether it's 20 or 200 vessels, commercial vessels, to pass through.
0: No, definitely is the Iranians are controlling it. The rest of it is nonsense because the Iranians, the way they control it is by potential attack from the missiles. They can send a missile from 500 kilometers away. They don't have to be there themselves. Everybody thought that you have to have ships to move with this, to escort. The escorts don't matter anymore. And so at the moment, it is the Iranians, and they will not let go. The whole thing, Hastinda, is that this agreement between Iran and the U.S. is impossible to reach. There are no scenarios that they can reach an agreement.
1: So are we to believe President Trump, when he says he's helping vessels come through the Strait of Hormuz, that the U.S. is actually helping more flows come out of the Strait of Hormuz?
0: There is nothing going through the Strait of Hormuz. It's all stories. Helping them, maybe getting them some food or getting them some fuel, but to helping them pass through, the Iranians control, and the insurance companies won't allow anything to go through.
1: And off the waters of Oman, is that a possibility?
0: Yes. Off the waters of Oman, there is a passageway. But the Iranians would have an opinion about what the Omanis would do. And the Omanis won't do it. They send their own ships out, but they won't do anything against the Iranian will.
1: So fair to say that at some point, if Iran wants to take action in the waters of Oman, it could.
0: It could, yes. And just by telling the Omanis not to allow something to go through, that works. But again, we have to come to the bottom line of this. As long as this regime in Iran is sitting, there is not going to be any peace between the U.S., Iran, and the neighboring countries. And when the U.S. says they attack Iran, it's not a real attack. It's half-hearted attacks. A real big war has not started, and it may start because there is no way that this existing IRGC-controlled system is going to allow the ships to go through.
1: I want to talk about demand. We've talked before about how demand destruction sets in at about $100 a barrel. We've seen oil trading at 90 thereabouts. Is there further demand destruction on the back of where

0: oil prices are trading?
1: The demand destruction partly comes from the price, partly comes from the government's own control of the system, partly comes in, for example, places like India, for LPG, the government doesn't let the real price hit the market yet. They subsidize. They try to control the price. But it is, you can't do this for too long. The demand destruction is the only solution to adjust the supply shortages.
0: Mm. So what kind of demand destruction do you see happening if the Iran war continues?
1: In this quarter, it will be 4 or 5 million barrels per day. It means significant demand destruction. And this will continue. So altogether for a whole year, maybe 1 million, 2 million barrels per day if the straits open. If we have a scenario that the straits continue to be closed, and we think that it is going to be 60% probability that they will not be open to the end of the year, and maybe even next year is not clear, that means that the demand destruction has to pick up, and that means economic recession, and not unavoidable economic recession.
0: So you're predicting an economic recession?
1: To take care of the demand destruction.
0: I'm wondering about the capacity from the U.S., because part of the reason why we've managed to balance or stabilize oil prices somewhat is because of the supplies out of the U.S., but that's fast depleting as well.
1: Well, the U.S. reaches a peak in 2027-28, but at the moment, the U.S. is exporting maximum they can. There is no extra volume that they can. They are not holding back anything. There's no excess capacity like the Middle East countries have. They are doing 100%. So there is no more action that they can take.
0: So in the end, how might this play out?
1: Higher prices, demand destruction, and economic recession. Or a proper war, the U.S. may engage in a proper war. With this joke of a ceasefire, it's not a ceasefire, really. But the U.S. need to get engaged in a serious war with the hope of removing the regime in Iran. If they fail, then this continues, this saga continues for a long, long time.
0: So, Faridun, talk to us about why oil prices are not at $200 a barrel right now. Where are the mispricings? What are investors actually missing out?
1: I think we are confused. The market is confused between sentiment and physical realities. Physical realities, they add up when the inventories reach minimum operational levels, and they will get to that level by middle of July. It is unavoidable. And if the demand destruction is getting worse and worse and worse, then maybe end of July. But there is no escape from it. That is going to happen. And at the moment, if any time that there is a talk about a peace agreement, the group goes to Pakistan, the prices drop by $3. Then the group leaves Pakistan, the prices go up by $5. But the movements are all $2, $3 to $5 movements. There is no big increase or reduction in the market.
0: Assuming we see the war continuing for the next several weeks, where might oil prices be by the end of this year?
1: I think oil prices, if the Strait of Hormuz is not open, $150 to $200, maybe close to $200 by the end of the year. But we don't have to wait until end of the year. I think July, August will do it.
0: So July, August, we might see oil prices close to $200?
1: $150.
0: What would it take for $200?
1: The continuation of this, if it goes on from end of August, continues to the end of the year, then you will see $200. And there would have to be a serious military intervention to try to change the system.
0: Let's talk about demand from China, because that's key to oil prices. Yes. And the oil supply. What do you see in terms of what China will want for its own country, its own consumption?
1: Well, one thing we need to note is that the diesel demand peaked in China in 2024. Gasoline demand peaked in 2025. And so the demand in China was going to peak by 2027 anyway, without all these things. Now the government is taking actions, reducing crude runs in the refineries, making sure that exports are banned. All the focus is on domestic market for political reasons. And the net result has been 4 million barrels per day of lower imports.
0: Mm. Is that a reflection of the economy, you think, what China
1: It is a reflection of economy and weaker demand, but it is also actions that the government takes. If you bring in some oil and export some volume out, then you need more imports. Mm. The other thing which China has done, which is very dramatic, problematic is stop buying for strategic petroleum reserves. Strategic petroleum reserve purchases in China have been 600,000 to 800,000 barrels per day for years and years and years. So people mistakenly thought that's demand in China. It's not demand in China. It's all reserves. That has stopped. Has China gone to dip into their strategic reserves? Not yet.
0: Not yet?
1: Not yet, because they think things can get worse. And if things get worse, they want to be ready. The problem with all the strategic reserve is that you always worry about situation getting even worse and worse and worse, so you don't want to draw it. But as of today, the oil companies are begging the government, open the gates, let us take some volume, and the government says no.
0: When do you see China dipping into the market again to build on its strategic reserves? At what price would it be attractive for China to do that?
1: $65 to $70. That's the price that the Chinese are looking for. Once you're at that level, then start building. But there's 2 billion barrels of reserves in China, strategic and commercial. Huge amount. About 100 days supply. Some countries like Japan have 200 plus days of supplies. So lots of people can withstand the pressure. But places like India have very low volume, so they are under pressure. So it tells you that building strategic reserves comes handy in crisis, and it comes handy for those who planned it and thought about it.
0: And on the back of that, countries have been reassessing where they're getting their energy supplies from. Of course, we had the Prime Minister of Malaysia going to Japan, looking for an energy, cooperation with the Japanese. How do you see this playing out? I mean, where are the alternative sources going to come from?
1: These are all love stories. You love me, I love you. But there is real answer, real results will take years, and there is nothing that Japan can do. You know, cooperation, I mean, ASEAN countries are supposed to be cooperating. Everybody is supposed to be cooperating. But ASEAN countries haven't even been able to come up with a joint strategic reserve. They can't. So all of these things are all saying the nice things to each other and make everybody feel good.
0: But how should countries be looking at their energy security now? Alternative sources of supply?
1: Alternative sources of supply don't exist. The only solver of the problem is demand destruction. But building strategic reserves jointly in the ASEAN countries is a lesson that why hasn't been done? Talk forever. 20 years of talk, no action.
0: Tough love, Feridun. Thank you so much for joining us.
1: Sure.
0: Feridun Fashiraki, Chairman Emeritus at FGE Nexant ECA. Coming up, more on the SpaceX IPO frenzy and whether investors are getting on board. A rocket to the stars or a damp squid? Equity Group Chief Strategist Nuruddin Al-Mahuri will be giving us his take. Keep it here with us. This is Bloomberg.

0: As an exchange, what can you do to make it more attractive to be a publicly traded company?
1: Talk to our customers. We spend a lot of time with our listed companies, listening to their concerns, and then act as an advocacy group for those companies to allow a company to tell their story in the most efficient way possible and reward them for the good disclosures that they are making in the market.
0: Is there any sort of financial innovation that you could drive to get more companies to list? Tokenization has come up.
1: Well, we did announce our tokenization initiative earlier this year. We've already built the technology, we've already done a variety of proof of concepts. It allows for instantaneous settlement 24/7, but is going to be a platform that runs in parallel to our more traditional exchanges.

0: to the stars. Bloomberg brings you the latest stories from the people and companies pushing the tech sector to new frontiers and the politics that shape global tech markets. I'm Tom McKenzie in London. 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
5: The challenge, of course, is that the Iranians don't seem to be giving on the things the president wants them to be giving on. And so you have this tension. The president, on the one hand, wants to end the hostility because he needs to address questions around high energy prices in the U.S.
6: Is this the first signs of actually demand destruction from the very strong higher energy prices? So even if the conflict in Iran kind of calms down, we don't think that we reach a conclusion to that. That means that inflation is going to be out of the way anytime soon.
7: Some of our guests weighing in on the fallout from the latest U.S. strikes on Iran. Our next guest believes the energy hedge remains important because markets are underpricing the risk of a longer geopolitical inflation cycle. Let's get insights from Nuruldin Al-Mahouri, Chief Market Strategist at Equity Group. Nuruldin, always good to have you with us. I mean, we talk about underpricing risk. We heard earlier just from Ferdinand Fashiraki talking about how oil will be headed to $150 a barrel in July, possibly $200 by the end of the year. If the war doesn't end, and that's not been priced in yet.
8: I mean, have a look at for how long now we've been hearing that the war is going to end and that we are days or hours to reaching a deal. But this hasn't happened. And at the same time, I mean, yesterday, the U.S. also announced that they're resuming strikes on Iran. And the Strait of Hormuz is still mainly closed, despite the fact that they're saying, you know, there are a lot of ships transiting. If you look behind me also on Bloomberg Terminal, you'll find out that there's still at least just maybe a maximum of 1 to 2 tankers per day maximum. So that doesn't actually, you know, help supply that much. And I think this is, if it continues before another maybe 2 or 3 weeks, prices will see, we'll see totally different prices than the prices that we're seeing right now.
7: So what are you anticipating? Oil higher, yields higher, stocks lower?
8: Yields higher and oil higher, yes. Stocks lower, not necessarily, because everybody, I think, got maybe caught off guard with how the market basically reacted over the past couple of weeks and over the past couple of months since the beginning of the war. And this was, yes, supported by multiple data points. From one side, of course, you have a strong demand when it comes to AI, which basically is still overshadowing a lot of other key figures, such as also in the U.S. We still have inflation. The risk of stagflation is still there. And it's even much higher than before. We also, the CPI and inflation is still going up. Yes, we have a strong jobs report, but also I think there are a lot that is hidden maybe beneath the surface when it comes to the job sector. It's going to maybe, or I would say, surface maybe later. At the same time, but I don't think so. The Federal Reserve will have to basically move anytime soon. But from my point of view here is that market uncertainty is still the same, despite the fact that the oil is still ongoing, but earnings is still helping out. But for how long this help is going to continue, I don't think so for a long time, unless if there's something meaningful, something new that we can actually see.
7: So what's the hedge? How do you find protection? If you take a lot of, if you take a look at gold, which has been the traditional hedge, it's actually getting cheaper.
8: there's a lot of people got caught off guard how gold has moved since the beginning of the war. But I don't think so. This is something that is surprising, at least to us. We've been saying a lot, or even to our clients too, that they should not be chasing gold above 5,000. Now we reached 5,600, and then now we're back to 4,000. This is a classic, basically, I wouldn't say pump and dump move, but at the same time, this is also is driven by a stronger U.S. dollar because of the war, not necessarily because of the strong data. In addition to that, of course, the market are pricing in now at least one rate hike from the Federal Reserve by the end of the year. And this basically has changed the entire expectations. Also, I mean, at the beginning of the year, there was the debate how many rate cuts the Federal Reserve will be able to do. Now we're talking about rate hikes. Right. So that shift, it's like what do we call it? A regime shift from rate cut to rate hike in a very short period of time, by the way. So this is basically changing some sort of the dynamics, at least on the short term. It doesn't mean that gold trend has changed lower, but at the same time, right. This is only just a correction that we've been seeing. And I think so this is just only a short term one, maybe between 3,800 to 4,000. That would be a good time to start positioning. But also diversification remains the main when it comes to hedging.
7: Nuruddin, just quickly, the SpaceX IPO, buying, not buying?
8: Buying, and that's also on the long term, not only on the short term.
7: Why is that?
8: I mean, people, I think, are hard maybe to understand what this company is. It's not just only one company; it's multiple companies in one business. And at the same time, SpaceX would not just be an IPO. It would be the market trying to price the infrastructure of the next decade. Because again, the biggest win for AI next going forward is going to be who has the higher or the best computing power, not who has the best model. Because without a computing power, you don't have AI even.
7: Nuruddin, always a pleasure. Nuruddin Alhamouri, Chief Market Strategist at Equity Group. Now, before we go, here's a look at tomorrow's show. We'll be gearing up for SpaceX's stock market blast-off with top experts who will make the case for and against buying shares in Elon Musk's conglomerate. That is it for Insight. Horizons Middle East and Africa is up next. Keep it here with us. This is Bloomberg.

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0: Good morning. This is Horizons. Middle East and Africa are top stories this morning. Oil rises as the United States completes a fresh set of strikes in Iran for a second day in a row. This is after President Trump accuses Tehran of dragging out peace talks. Global equities hit a one-month low as the tech-led sell-off deepens and the war in Iran shows little sign of ending. Plus, investors gear up for SpaceX to go public, with the order book believed to be more than four times oversubscribed. That includes Gulf sovereign wealth funds ordering shares worth several billions of dollars. It's just gone 8 a.m. across the Emirates. I'm Habir Abu Anwar in Dubai. Big geopolitical focus today, but let's turn to see how markets are doing before we head into the big story. Now, U.S. futures are turning upward this morning, 0.4% higher. This is after a softer-than-expected CPI print out of the United States yesterday, despite headline inflation being at a three-year high. Some of the underlying risks still exist in the United States. We'll talk about that later in the show. Asian equities turning downward, 0.4% lower. The geopolitical tensions from the Middle East escalating by the day are catching up to equities in Asia. KOSPI in South Korea, however, is trimming some of the losses from earlier in the session. And Brent crude is about 2% higher, $95 a barrel almost, because of those fresh strikes that we saw in the region today. Iran and the United States exchanging fires yet again. And then the yield on the 10-year treasuries not really doing much today. Again, the CPI print was softer than expected on some aspects yesterday from the United States. Well, let's turn to the geopolitical story in the region. Oil is rising as the U.S. completes a fresh set of strikes in Iran for a second day in a row. Central Command says multiple locations were targeted, including military surveillance capabilities, communication systems, and air defense sites. That is after President Donald Trump accused Tehran of dragging out talks on an interim peace deal.
1: We hit them hard yesterday, and we're going to hit them again hard today, in case you miss it, in case you don't turn on your television set. And we'll see what happens with the deal. We were really close to a deal, but they keep tapping us along. They keep playing us for suckers, because you know what? They dealt with some very stupid presidents.
0: Let's discuss further with William Roebuck, Executive Vice President at the Arab Gulf States Institute and former U.S. Ambassador to Bahrain. Ambassador, thank you for joining us this evening, your time. Look, the latest escalations that we've been monitoring over the morning, are we entering a temporary phase of escalations, or is it a fundamentally more dangerous phase in this war that we're heading into?
2: It's a bit of both. I mean, it is. It appears so far as another phase in the current messy ceasefire. The way that President Trump has framed the attacks, the way that CENTCOM described them as completed, the fact that they are focused on military targets, indicating they're looking for, you know, a diplomatic off ramp. There's nothing in the language so far that indicates they are planning a long-term planned escalation. So I think what we're talking about is a spike in tensions, probably provoked by the shoot down of the helicopter yesterday. And unless there's something unpredictable that happens, I expect it to revert back maybe to the messy ceasefire that we've been seeing, no war, no peace, of the last couple of months.
0: But look, I mean, Iran has sort of calibrated its response. It is retaliating by attacking countries in the region, not what we've been seeing over the start of this conflict. But do you think that the guardrails may start to break down from the Iranian side if these attacks by the United States continue to happen?
2: I mean, it's always possible. So far, despite the absolute significant pressure, military pressure that Iranian regime has been under for months, they have demonstrated a certain level of coherence, including strategic coherence, the ability to pull together decision making under difficult circumstances and structure targeting efforts in ways that seem to indicate there are guardrails and that they are trying to make sure that they act in ways that don't create escalation that could be uncontrolled.
0: Mm. And look, I'm also mindful of Israel's part in this. Now, over the past 2 days, Israel has been relatively quiet with the incursion in Lebanon continues. And this whole thing started with Israel really attacking Iran. How do you view the relationship between President Trump and Prime Minister Netanyahu at this point with all the friction that has been reportedly the case between them over the past couple of months?
2: I think they have a close relationship, but it's a contentious relationship, and there are moments when it becomes tense. And I think President Trump has indicated most recently one of those moments where he, according to the readouts we got from the White House and the media, there were acrimonious exchanges. The president demanded that Prime Minister Netanyahu and Israel pull back from the escalation that they were conducting and planning towards Iran. And this was replicated really with some of the type of actions they were planning in Lebanon before that. So it's a difficult relationship, but I would still say that overall, fundamentally, President Trump has been a great friend of Israel, and the president and Netanyahu still have a pretty productive professional working relationship.
0: Yeah. But look, he's also facing a lot of pressure domestically, more recently from Republicans as well as Democrats. How do you think he balances between those inflationary surges that we've been seeing, but also managing to get his concessions down the line with the Iran truce?
2: He's in a difficult situation. I mean, he's clearly in a fix. He can't find a deal that is acceptable to either to him. He has his own sort of internal, I think, psychological needs. He wants a deal that's better than what President Obama got or what Biden looked at. He thinks the JCPOA was a bad deal, and he's gone to war over it. So he's got that to worry about as well. Mm. In addition to his own psychology, he's also got a situation politically in the states where there's very little support for cutting a deal with Iran and making the type of concessions that are probably going to be necessary.
0: Well, look, I mean, 1 month from now, theoretically, will we be discussing a breakthrough deal or MOU, as we've been calling it, or will we be discussing more military escalations?
2: That's a very good question. It's hard to predict. Right now, if I had to wager, I would say it's going to be more of the same. I don't know that. It does seem that the two sides are negotiating, and that the outer parameters of a deal are being looked at and worked out. But I don't know in a month if that's going to be ripe enough for a deal. That the real problem is that President Trump domestically is facing a lot of questions about why he did this militarily and what kind of deal is he going to be able to get out of it. And it's a very difficult needle he has to thread.
0: Yeah. Well, this limbo seems to continue. William Roebuck, Executive Vice President at the Arab Gulf States Institute and former U.S. Ambassador to Bahrain. Thank you. Now, U.S. inflation accelerated in May to the fastest pace in more than 3 years as the Iran war pushed up energy prices, outstripping Americans' pay gains. Joining us now is Rajiv Sibal, Senior Global Economist at Morgan Stanley. Rajiv, a pleasure to talk to you. always. Look, the market's reaction has been relatively muted to the CPI print we saw yesterday, long awaited, although 3-year high at the headline number. What do you make of it?
3: I think the market had gotten concerned about the CPI print after the non-farm payrolls last Friday. And so we already had the market reaction. And when we got the CPI print, even though the headline was quite high, the pass-through to core has not been as much as perhaps some people feared. And core was quite benign. And sequentially, core was much softer than it had been last month. And so I think that gave a level of comfort to market participants that we have a counterweight to that strong non-farm payrolls print ahead of the Fed meeting next week.
0: Well, when it comes to asset allocation, there's so much at play here, whether it's geopolitics, the AI trade. But what matters more when it comes to the CPI print? Is it core or is it the headline number?
3: So I'm an economist, so I'm going to say core. I think some people, depending on what assets they invest in, might look at headline. Headline affects consumption in the United States, disposable income. High headline CPI eats into disposable income and depletes savings in the U.S. But we as economists view that as temporary if it doesn't pass into core. And our general view is that it's not going to be a material impact on core in, call it, 1 year's time. And so as a result of that, we think about it a little bit more at the core level and focus on how the Fed will think about it, which is at core.
0: Okay. And speaking of the Fed, does the print from yesterday solidify those prospects of a rate hike, or does it keep things pretty much the same of hold for now? Is it higher for longer? What are we looking at?
3: Yes, I think we're kind of holding for the time being. You know, the central bank will look at the non-farm payrolls and look at the threat of inflation potentially surprising to the upside in the future. That core was relatively benign is something that they'll view as positive because you're not getting that pass-through from headline into core. And the other thing I think that a lot of market participants have forgotten about is that tariffs are still there, and tariffs have started the trajectory lower, which we saw in the print yesterday as well. And so these are mixed signals for the Fed, and so we think they'll be on hold for the time being.
0: Well, look, I mean, am I wrong to assume that markets have been quite comfortable that these resurgences in inflation are driven by the energy crisis and that it is temporary? Is the market getting it wrong?
3: No, I think what happened is that in the last meeting, we had three dissents from the Fed, and that is unique and unusual. And so the market is sitting there saying, even if inflation were to move lower, we can't do that until the dissents go away and until we have a clear indication that inflation is moving lower. And that inflation lower path probably starts deeper into Q3 in probably 2 or 3 months. And you won't have a clear signal until then because, as you highlighted, we're dealing with the top heavy effects of oil pass through right now. So I think it's a matter of patience and waiting.
0: And we'll get back to that. But the next Fed meeting, what are we looking forward to? The three dissents from last time, does that continue into more?
3: I don't think we'll have three dissents again. I think it'll be a little bit more balanced. I think we've argued that the statement will get changed a little bit more neutrally, that the easing bias, whatever easing bias may have been in the verbiage, will go away. And I think the thing that the markets need to be focused on and that they will be focused on is

0: is that in the last meeting, we had three dissents from the Fed, and that is unique and unusual. And so the market is sitting there saying, even if inflation were to move lower, we can't do that until the dissents go away and until we have a clear indication that inflation is moving lower. And that inflation lower path probably starts deeper into Q3 in probably 2 or 3 months. Mm. And you won't have a clear signal until then because, as you highlighted, we're dealing with the top heavy effects of oil pass-through right now. So I think it's a matter of patience and waiting.
1: And we'll get back to that. But the next Fed meeting, what are we looking forward to? The three dissents from last time, does that continue into more?
0: I don't think we'll have three dissents again. I think it'll be a little bit more balanced. I think we've argued that the statement will get changed a little bit more neutrally, that the easing bias, whatever easing bias may have been in the verbiage, will go away. And I think the thing that the markets need to be focused on and that they will be focused on is this is Kevin Warsh's first meeting. Escalation in the Middle East would be something that could cause concern. Mm. From our perspective, it's anything that disturbs growth. Right now, the equity markets can perform because growth has been resilient, and there's no clear indication that growth is going to falter in the next 1 or 2 quarters in the U.S. Now, if oil were to move past $130, $140, $150 because of an escalation in the conflict, that would be a growth scare. Alternatively, if there were to be some sort of pullback in AI capex, that could be a growth scare. None of that is our base case, but we need something that creates a little bit of uncertainty on growth, I think, to add more questions in the trading markets.
1: Okay, I will add one more question about the geopolitics. We haven't discussed that yet. With everything that's happening in the region, the latest from this morning, how do you position keeping that in mind?
0: So we are really focused on how that transmits to the oil price. We have created scenarios, if you will. We recently published our Morgan Stanley mid-year outlook, and in that outlook, we look at what happens if oil moves to different levels. And ultimately, if oil moves materially higher, we actually think that's a growth risk more than an inflation risk. If you are in a permanent oil premium where oil sits at, call it $110, $120 for 6 more months, that's a world in which you could have disruption into supply chains, and not quite COVID-like, but you could have a little bit broader effect of oil because transportation is disrupted, moving into core inflation. And so the persistence becomes a problem. So persistence versus level and the time horizon becomes what we are focused on. And so far, it's been okay and benign, but if this were to last many more months or the oil price were to move much higher, we would have to reassess.
1: Well, the latest update in the Iran story was that Iran was saying that it has completely shut down the Strait of Hormuz. The U.S. rebutted that this morning, so we'll have to wait and see what oil does. Rajiv, thank you so much for your time this morning. That was Rajiv Sibal, senior global economist at Morgan Stanley. Now, coming up, Gulf sovereign wealth funds are pouring billions into the SpaceX IPO. We'll have that story next. This is Bloomberg.

0: bringing you the latest geopolitical news whenever and wherever it happens. I'm David Gura. I'm Solarte Uyuni in Bolivia, and this is Bloomberg.
1: Good morning. This is Bloomberg Surveillance.
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8: It used to be so mean back in the 90s.
9: Which?
8: It was brutal.
9: We were never brutal. We were cheap and mean.
10: Now we're just cheap and cheerful. Ryanair will continue to dominate the short-haul space in Europe because we have much lower fares and much lower costs.
11: The problem for the last 20 years in the States is there's really been no low-cost carriers anymore. If you had a real low-fare carrier here in the States, as Ryanair is in the US, there would still be very strong demand.
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2: And in Tokyo, get ahead as

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1: It will be interesting to see how they get priced. You need to let one or two or three or four quarterly earnings come through on these companies and really see where they are. But are they going to be priced as secular growth, or are they going to end up being priced more as cyclical companies? But right now it's hype and it's just excitement. And I want to buy it because I want to flip it and sell it tomorrow for someone else. It's a gambling trade at this point. It's not an investment, but it's fun.
2: That was Jeffrey Sexton, CEO of Demeter Tactical Investments, speaking about the SpaceX IPO and other mega IPOs in the United States on Horizons yesterday. Meanwhile, Gulf Well Funds have put in orders for shares worth several billions of dollars into SpaceX's IPO. Bloomberg News has learned that Saudi Arabia's PIF and the Kuwait Investment Authority have each placed orders for shares worth $1 to $5 billion. For more, we're joined now by Balazs Pinz, Bloomberg Asia Equities Deputy Managing Editor. Balazs, what is the latest we know on the demand for this massive IPO?
3: Well, it's a massive IPO, and the demand has been massive as well. Every day we've been reporting more and more evidence of companies, investors, retail and institutional investors just piling into this IPO. As you said, we have reporting to show that some really large sovereign wealth funds in the Middle East, the Saudis, the Kuwait wealth fund, Qatar, have put in large bids for this IPO. And to zoom out, that's just part of the demand. Earlier this week, we were able to report that there are several orders worth $10 billion or more into this IPO. Now, obviously, nobody's going to get a $10 billion allocation, but that just shows the amount of interest. Overall, subscriptions are more than four times the shares available for this IPO. And just to reiterate, we are talking about a $75 billion IPO here. So the numbers are huge. Every time we report it, there is incredible interest both on the institutional and the retail side for this IPO.
2: And look, Jim Chanos sounded a note of skepticism, essentially, about the valuation of SpaceX. What was his criticism there?
3: Well, he said that, look, you know, we're talking about a company that has about $19 billion of revenue and is valued at $1.75 trillion. So that's, what, 95% over revenue. That's a huge multiple. And his point is that the valuation is not based on the numbers that we see currently. The valuation is based on the idea that this is a space company. And when you sell space, you can sell what he said, hopes and dreams. You can talk about developments that we cannot even imagine. You can talk about data centers in space. You can talk about asteroid mining. You can talk about colonies on Mars. Those are very difficult to price, and that's what people are being caught up in right now. While the other part of the investors who look at the numbers, who look at the actual books of the company, may not be convinced by those valuations.
2: Look, for most investors here, the appeal is Elon Musk and his business empire. How does the broader Musk world with other companies like Tesla X affect this deal?
3: Well, Elon Musk is front and center of this IPO, and consistently, as we've been talking about investors, be it institutional investors or retail investors, about this IPO, about their plans, about how they think about it, a lot of them come back saying, look, this is Elon Musk. He has the vision. He is driving this company, so we believe him. We trust in him. But for a lot of people, they look at the way his companies are intertwined, whether you talk about Tesla, XAI, SpaceX, all the other Musk companies, and they think, well, there might be some synergies and there might be some advantages of these companies working together, but for others that creates a little bit more of an opaque structure, which makes them think a little bit slowing down their enthusiasm for this company. So it will be very interesting to see after the initial hype dives down a little bit where people end up on valuations for SpaceX.
2: Balazs Pinz, Bloomberg's Asia Equities Deputy Managing Editor, with the latest on SpaceX. Now, coming up, we will look ahead into the ECB meeting chaired by Christine Lagarde, as the bank is widely expected to raise rates. This is Bloomberg.

0: It's a multi-trillion dollar industry. 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

0: Welcome back to Horizons Middle East and Africa. I'm Abir Abu Omar in Dubai. Oracle shares fell in extended trading after fourth quarter capital expenses came in higher than estimated, overshadowing AI growth. Oracle has refashioned itself as a provider of AI computing power, embarking on a massive build-out of data centers for OpenAI and other customers. It plans to raise up to $40 billion in equity and debt by fiscal year 2027 to fund further expansion. And OpenAI says China-linked accounts use ChatGPT to stir opposition to U.S. data centers. It says the accounts generated English-language posts raising concerns about rising electricity costs and were probably tied to a private Chinese tech firm that they did not name. OpenAI says the postings did not have a wide reach but should raise concerns about foreign attempts to undercut a strategic industry. And KKR says markets may be underestimating AI's power demands. The firm's head of real assets says there are signs of frothiness in digital infrastructure, warning that too much may be built relative to current demand. KKR says it's not taking a view on AI growth, but is instead focused on positioning for the opportunity. While equity futures in the United States are turning higher, Asian equities lower, oil prices higher after escalations this morning, and coming up, fears of stagflation are starting to ripple through global credit markets. We'll discuss that with Victoria Harling next. This is Bloomberg.
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3: Good morning. This is Horizon's Middle East and Africa, our top stories this morning. Oil is rising as the U.S. completes a fresh set of strikes in Iran for a second day in a row after President Trump accuses Tehran of dragging out peace talks. Global equities hit a one-month low as the tech-led sell-off deepens and the war in Iran shows little sign of ending. Plus, investors gear up for SpaceX to go public, with the order book believed to be more than four times oversubscribed. That includes Gulf sovereign wealth funds ordering shares worth several billions of dollars. It's just gone 8:30 a.m. across the Emirates. I'm Abir Abu Omar in Dubai. Now, we're seeing what geopolitical events are happening in the Middle East today. That's slightly reflected in the equities picture this morning in Asia, particularly U.S. futures, not so much, 0.4% higher this morning. Now, this follows a 1.6% close on the lower side for the S&P 500. Investors really not factoring in the CPI report that came in yesterday as danger signs come in. It is the highest headline number in 3 years, but lower than expected generally. So you're seeing a little bit of positivity in the U.S. futures picture there with underlying risks overall. Asian equities, however, 0.5 lower this morning. Not as much of a massive move compared to yesterday. The Kospi was trimming losses in the session earlier on. And then oil prices is really where the story is today. Fresh escalations in the Middle East. A second day of escalations, really, with the U.S. hitting Iran and Iran retaliating across some countries in the region. The yield on the 10-year notes not doing very much this morning, but for what markets in Asia are doing, we have Winnie Su in our Hong Kong studio. Winnie?
4: Good morning, Abir. Actually, we had a pretty volatile day here in Asia. As you can see on the board, this is the intraday move of MSCI Asia. At one point, we did pair losses and, in fact, was in the green when that headline dropped that the U.S. has completed the latest attacks on Iran. But you can see that that ended up becoming quite a brief relief and that the downward pressure still is pretty much on in Asia because of the uncertainty around that real resolution. And also oil prices remain quite elevated and also ahead of that SpaceX IPO that everybody is watching out for. Now you flip the board, we take a closer look at some of the moves in the key benchmarks because we have Kospi. In fact, as you mentioned, reversed losses of as much as 4% earlier today and now in the green, driven by some of the rebounds in the chip makers like Samsung and SK Hynix. But worth flagging today that the MSCI China down more than 1%. And it's now just about 1% away from entering the bear territory. So in fact, Chinese stocks, Hong Kong stocks have been doing pretty badly so far this year. And that is partly dragged by today.

0: One rate hike to come, but we'll be closely watching out for the speech from Deputy Governor when during the presser. Back to you, Abir.
1: Winnie Sue in Hong Kong with those market details. Now, fears of a stagflation shock are starting to ripple through global credit markets as higher energy prices and inflation put pressure on corporate borrowers. Joining us now to discuss is Victoria Harling, Middle East CIO and co-head of emerging market corporate debt at 91. Victoria, thank you for joining us this morning. Now, look, the narrative has changed very quickly from an imminent resolution in the Middle East to more prolonged fighting. We were thinking by June this would be over, but it doesn't look like that would be the case. So what does this prolonged fighting mean for risk premiums and for the outlook on credit generally in EM?
2: Look, I think the markets have had to deal with a number of black swan events over the last 5 years. So much more akin to taking risk events in their stride. Clearly, the biggest impact that we're seeing is on global inflation dynamics. And actually, you could argue that looking at the jobs data that we saw in the US is encouraging that actually growth is holding up okay. And I think realistically, from a risk perspective, what we've seen of spreads compress to compensate for the inflationary dynamics of underlying interest rates, which is exactly what we would expect to happen. And going forward, we continue to expect overall yield to be a determinant.
1: Well, look, I mean, a lot of sovereigns and corporates in emerging markets have spent the past few years sort of extending maturities and working on their balance sheets. Do you think that leaves them better positioned than peers in developed markets if rates stay higher for longer?
2: 100%. I mean, I think what we've seen so far in the last 12 months has been a very careful response from central banks to control the level of rates, balancing growth risks with inflationary risks. And they've done a very good job. And in fact, I think since the tariff of last year were implemented, what we've seen is much more rational response to inflows into emerging markets that continue to be very positive, by the way. We've seen more recently equity market outflows, but fixed income inflows have been strong. And I think that this pairs back to more rebalancing of domestic flows back into home markets, for example, which is helping central banks. But yes, in terms of government balance sheets, etc., you can still see that emerging market growth looks reasonably robust even under this scenario.
1: And within emerging markets, Gulf countries, for example, are benefiting from higher prices of crude despite the delays in shipments and the physical lack of ability to get those shipments across. But do you think that the equation going forward starts to become a comparison between emerging markets rather than the traditional distinction between developed and emerging markets?
2: Well, I think we've seen AI being the real distinction, and you've seen and reported this morning, continue to report on the flows going in and out of Asia, whether it's Korea, Taiwan. But I will say with the Middle East, what's quite striking from a corporate perspective, clearly a lot of the companies here are very robust. We've actually seen the lowest default rates of any region here in the Middle East, showing the corporate resilience. And I do think even when you look at growth, actually growth in the Middle East, despite the fact that the conflict is happening here, outshines that of many regions because the backdrop of government spending to diversify the economies continues to hold up very, very strongly. So, you know, you would expect the Middle East to be suffering the most, but actually it isn't.
1: It's an interesting take. And look, I mean, this might be a little bit of an obvious question, but I keep thinking about 6 to 12 months from now, the biggest risk to EM sovereigns and corporates, what is it, in your opinion? Is it tighter monetary policy? Is it the weighing down that we're seeing on global growth or the prospects of a weighing down on a global growth?
2: For sure, it will be global growth sentiment.

0: Clearly, as we start to come into new trade discussions, whether more tariffs are coming on, developments on USMCA and what happens there. But I think what you're seeing is a strategic move to a multipolar world where emerging markets are very keen to make sure that they do business together. So you will continue to see this strategic push away from just the West. But for sure, more tariffs, more inflation, more pressures on global growth will weigh on the global economy. It's still reasonably well linked.
1: Well, Victoria, thank you for that take. Victoria Harling, Middle East CIO and co-head of EM Corporate Debt at 91. Now, the U.S. military has launched strikes against multiple targets in Iran for the second straight day. This is after President Trump accused the country's leaders of dragging out talks for an interim peace deal. Let's bring in our Asia Energy reporter, Stephen Stepchinski, for more details. Now, Stephen, officially, we're still in a ceasefire, no matter how fragile it may seem today. But military action continues by both the United States and Iran, really. How is the market reacting to the latest strikes overnight?
2: Well, when you look at Brent and WTI, prices have gone up a little bit. You know, we're not seeing a surge. Brent is still below $100 and far from the highs that we saw back in March in the early days of the war. But I think the main thing to focus on, though, for the market is, does this spiral into a wider conflict? And so far, these limited attacks have not, you've not seen that. You've seen this mostly between Iran and the United States and Israel to an extent. And while there have been limited attacks, it seems that, you know, there will be these spate of missile fires or drone strikes, and then you would see an announcement on one side, either Iranian or the U.S., saying this operation has ended. So clearly both sides want to show that this isn't spiraling into a larger war. This isn't threatening the ceasefire in place. And I think that's what the market is closely looking at, that this is, you know, obviously not good, which is why prices are up, but it's not a worst-case scenario where you see Iran potentially targeting oil infrastructure across the region like we saw in March.
1: And look, President Trump has said that the U.S. supported more than 200 tankers through the Strait of Hormuz. How are traders really viewing the chances of a resolution and full traffic finally resuming to the waterway?
2: You know, this is a really interesting topic because for a long time we've been looking at ships with AIS on, which indicates, you know, they're sending their signal, and we were tracking which ships were going in and out. And if you just look at that, those signals, there are essentially no ships going through at all. But what's happened over the last few months is that more vessels have been turning their AIS off. This is the transponder that sends their signal for ship tracking, and they're going through dark, essentially. And according to Bloomberg reporting, not only are they going through dark figuratively, they're also doing it literally. They're turning off their lights and going through in the night to hide their location. And what's interesting here is we have known, you know, there are banks saying, and there have been estimates by trading houses about how much oil has been going through. Trump's claim of 100 million barrels, if you look at that since the ceasefire started, let's just take, you know, 50 days. That equates to, you know, 2 million barrels a day. That's still a tenth of where we were pre-war. Plus, if you look at what he's said, 22 vessels going through, that's still far below the pre-war level of 135 plus vessels. So while there is some oil going through, and that is correct, whether it's 100 million barrels, whether the U.S. is assisting with it, if they're actually providing safety support and security for these shipments, that's still a bit unclear. But either way, it is still a far lower level than the pre-war times, and that does result in ultimately a tighter market.
1: Bloomberg's Asia Energy reporter Stephen Stepchinski, thank you. Now, for a look at some of the other stories that we're following, the Qatar Investment Authority's deal-making push may be hampered by Iran's attacks on the country's energy infrastructure. The conflict is
2: safety support and security for these shipments. That's still a bit unclear, but either way, it is still a far lower level than the pre-war times, and that does result in ultimately a tighter market.
1: Bloomberg's Asia Energy reporter Stephen Stepchinski, thank you. Now, for a look at some of the other stories that we're following, the Qatar

investment authorities' deal-making push may be hampered by Iran's attacks on the country's energy infrastructure. The conflict is expected to cost Qatar about $20 billion in lost revenue after Iran attacked its key LNG plant in March. A spokesperson for the QIA says it is continuing to pursue deals across sectors and geographies. And Russia has sent an additional consignment of military equipment to Madagascar. The shipment includes mobile power plants and vehicles and will help re-equip the island nation's military engineering troops following a coup last year. The support from Russia comes as it challenges France, Madagascar's former colonial power, as a major foreign partner. And coming up, all eyes are on Europe as the ECB decides whether to raise rates. Details on that next. This is Bloomberg.

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9: Welcome back to Horizons Middle East and Africa. I'm Abir Abomar in Dubai. Bloomberg Economics is expecting the ECB to raise interest rates by 25 basis points when it meets later today. Many traders are expecting two further hikes over the course of the year. For more on that story, we have Bloomberg's Oliver Cluck in Frankfurt for us. Ollie, is it fair to say that the increase in today's ECB meeting is confidently predicted by markets?
10: I think it would be a shock to everybody if the ECB didn't raise interest rates today by 25 basis points. It's been very well advertised from the governing council members speaking up into the sort of quiet period ahead of this rate decision. Everybody in the market has basically said this is locked and loaded and this is a done deal. But I think for the markets, the big question is going to be, what does the outlook going forward? What is the ECB's appraisal of inflation, of growth in the coming months? And we will get new projections from the ECB a little bit later today. We'll also get that press conference from Christine Lagarde where she will be grilled about, again, what she sees in terms of that stagflationary dynamic that we've been talking a lot about in Europe, which is basically inflation rising, which we've seen in May go up to 3.2%. Core is rising as well. Core actually accelerated at a much faster pace than the headline number, which is what's worrying the ECB. And of course, then the concerns about what that will mean for growth going forward. We had a contraction, a surprise contraction in the euro area in the first quarter of this year. That was a sort of massive reduction downward. That was down to an anomaly, though, from the sort of Irish economy, which contracted about 12%. That was really sort of, if you strip that out, growth has been a bit resilient. But the real question is, what does growth look like going forward? And that is going to be many of the questions that are going to be put to the ECB a little bit later today.
9: Well, there's the consensus, as you

0: mentioned that the ECB will hike, but is there a consensus that it's a good idea?
1: I mean, definitely not. I think that that is what you hear. You hear some market commentary from a lot of the people, a lot of the economists, a lot of people saying that really this is not the moment to hike, that actually they're sort of traumatized by what happened in 2022 when there was this sort of idea that the ECB moved a little bit too slowly to act on inflation. But there are a lot of other economists that speak and say that actually what you're more likely to repeat is not the error of 2022, but the error of 2011, where you hiked interest rates prematurely and then had to capitulate and start cutting interest rates very, very aggressively. Mm. I mean, we spoke to Jeff Yu a little bit earlier this week, who said that basically if you get a hike this week, you're going to get the ECB cutting again in the fourth quarter and turning around. So not necessarily consensus there, though expected widely to get that 25 basis point increase from the ECB later today.
0: Bloomberg's Oliver Crook with those details. Now, coming up, South Africa's plan to split Eskom is drawing scrutiny from investors and ratings agencies. That is next. This is Bloomberg.

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0: Bringing you up-to-the-minute space news whenever and wherever it happens. I'm Ed Ludlow at NASA's Kennedy Space Center in Florida, and this is Bloomberg.
3: In case you missed it, I'm Bloomberg Surveillance.
4: It used to be so mean back in the 90s. It was brutal.
5: We were never brutal. It was tough. We were cheap and mean. Now we're just cheap and cheerful.
6: Ryanair will continue to dominate the short-haul space in Europe because we have much lower fares and much lower costs.
7: The problem for the last 20 years in the States is there's really been no low-cost carriers anymore. If you had a real low-fare carrier here in the States, as Ryanair is in the US, there would still be very strong demand.
3: Don't miss Bloomberg Surveillance live every weekday. Welcome back to Horizons Middle East and Africa. I'm Abir Abu Ahmed in Dubai. Now, South Africa's plan to break up Eskom is raising fresh concerns among investors who warn that separating the utility's most profitable assets could weaken its financial position. The debate centers on Eskom's transmission business, a key earnings driver that the government wants to turn into an independent system operator. For more, we're now joined by Paul Burkhardt, Bloomberg Africa Energy Reporter. Paul, walk us through this. Why is South Africa splitting Eskom into separate units?
8: Good morning. So South Africa, Eskom is about 100 years old. It's been the monopoly power utility in South Africa the whole time. It helped it to industrialize, and it runs mostly on coal. A few years ago, there were severe power cuts that curbed economic growth here, and so the government came up with a plan to split Eskom into three separate units, generation, transmission, distribution, and that would help liberalize the grid, bring in private producers, and bring in renewables and really make a major change in the system. And so the issue that we're at right now is spinning out the transmission unit, which is the most valuable asset for Eskom.
3: Yeah. And look, what are the obstacles when it comes to completing the spinoff, and how does it really raise credit concerns?
8: Sure. So the reason that Moody's and, you know, the bondholders that we've spoken to, the issues that they've raised around this is that transmission is the most profitable part of Eskom. It's responsible for it brings in about $2 billion of earnings in the last financial year. And so what would happen after that spun out completely to create a transmission system operator that's fully independent? That means it's not under the group of Eskom anymore, and that impacts Eskom's ability to, you know, pay back debt, to expand. It wants to expand it to renewables, and so those are the issues they're raising. Also, with the existing creditors to get paid back, they also want to know how this is going to work.
3: And how is Eskom reacting to this plan?
8: Eskom's kind of taking the official line of, you know, the president is the last in February said that it would fully be spun off. It's kind of gone back and forth in terms of within the government about what they're going to do, whether they're going to spin off all the transmission assets now or they're going to do it later. When the president said that in February that they're going to do it fully right now, you know, of course, Eskom said, sure, we'll go along with that. But they have gone to court over trading licenses, electricity trading licenses, and other things. They're going to remain competitive, or they're going to take action to remain competitive, and so it's a little of both, I think.
3: Yeah. All right. Well, Paul Burkhardt, Bloomberg Africa Energy Reporter. Now, for sports stories, the FIFA Men's World Cup kicks off today with Mexico, one of the home teams, playing against South Africa. The 48-team, 104-game tournament is being hosted across the United States, Canada, and Mexico. But the world's most famous football competition is being overshadowed by political tensions, affordability concerns, and worries about the United States' aggressive aggressive immigration policies. A Somali referee has been denied entry at the border while an Iraqi player was detained and questioned for 7 hours on arrival at an American airport. For FIFA, the event promises to earn $13 billion, but with dynamic ticket pricing being used for the first time, many Americans are finding matches unaffordable. Attendance is also expected to be impacted by the threat of aggressive immigration enforcement hanging over visitors to the United States, as well as its minority residents. Now, before we head out to the end of our show, let's take a quick look at where markets are today. S&P futures turning higher by the second 5/10 higher now. NASDAQ futures, after a drop yesterday, are about 8/10 higher, and Dow Jones is also rising. Euro stocks 50 future probably feeling the pain from the Middle East, 4/10 lower. Now, oil prices are ticking higher this morning because of the escalations that we're seeing out of the Middle East, something to keep an eye on. Well, that's it for Horizons Middle East and Africa. I'm Abir Abu Omar in Dubai. Stay with us for Daybreak Europe. 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
7: This is Moonbeg Daybreaker for this Thursday, the 11th of June, from London and Brussels, coming up today.
8: Trump escalates. The US military launches strikes against multiple targets in Iran for the second straight day.
7: Europe shakes itself awake. An exclusive report on the EU's drive to reform in the face of rising pressure from the US and China.
8: Unrest flares. Ongoing violence in Northern Ireland highlights Elon Musk's role in UK anti-migrant protests.
7: Plus, plugging into dissent, OpenAI says China-linked accounts sought to stoke opposition to data centres in the US.
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7: Let's start by looking at the markets, where Asia equities are off earlier lows. The Kospi is up 0.4 after losing as much as 4.4% earlier. European stock futures down 0.4. Shares in Oracle slumped by more than 4% in after-hours trading. US equity futures have reversed earlier losses. Brent is up by 1% on the latest Middle East flare-up. And the ECB appears ready to raise rates. The euro is a touch firmer. Those are the markets. Now, let's get to our top stories. The US says that it has carried out multiple strikes on targets in Iran after President Donald Trump accused Tehran of dragging out talks on an interim peace deal. The attacks come just 24 hours after earlier US strikes launched in retaliation for the downing of an American Apache helicopter. In an interview with Fox News, President Trump said that he had spoken directly to senior Iranian officials and warned that the US would carry out further strikes on Thursday unless Iran's leadership agreed to sign a deal. William Roebuck is executive vice president of the Arab Gulf States Institute.
10: He wants a deal that's better than what President Obama got or what Biden looked at. He thinks the JCPOA was a bad deal, and he's gone to war over it.
7: Former U.S. ambassador to Bahrain, William Roebuck, there. Before the latest strikes, Iran's semi-official Tasnim news agency reported that the country's armed forces were fully prepared for fresh attacks and capable of targeting additional American assets. Meanwhile, with the Strait of Hormuz still largely closed, new data shows U.S. crude inventories fell by 7.2 million barrels last week as the drawdown in global oil reserves continues.
8: New analysis from Bloomberg Economics shows the risk of Europe falling further behind the US if the EU doesn't enact major reforms. They estimate that if Europe does not follow Mario Draghi's recommendations to increase investment and deepen integration, its output gap with the US could double by 2040 to €7 trillion. Former EU Commissioner Margrethe Vestager has told Bloomberg Radio it's time for Europe to take a leap of faith.
11: Europe is the best place to live ever in history, and as I usually say, especially if you're a woman, but that is not good enough because a lot of people feel that their future is not secured. Their children cannot get their own place to live and so on and so forth. So I think it's really important for Europe to realize this is not a race to be more Chinese or more American. This is a race for Europe to be a much better version of herself and being that, also being more competitive, more focused.
8: Margrethe Vestager was Executive Vice President of the European Commission until 2024. The Bloomberg Economics analysis shows that if the EU does adopt the changes Draghi outlines, it could roughly double its expected growth rate to 2% and keep pace with the US, potentially even closing the gap over time.
7: European companies' profit margins are poised for their first growth since 2022. The expansion has been driven by soaring commodity prices and artificial intelligence. Bloomberg's Tiwa Adebayo has the story.
12: Oil companies, miners, chip makers and banks are the big winners among European firms. Bloomberg Intelligence data forecasts operating margins to grow almost 8% for stock 600 companies this year. That's after three consecutive years of declines. Rising crude prices have made big oil the biggest contributor to the reversal. Banks are being boosted by higher rates and savings from AI-led job cuts. But despite the progress, Europe's margin recovery remains fragile as the Iran war continues to disrupt energy markets. And if inflation remains sticky, the outlook for consumer companies may darken further. In London, Tiwa Adebayo, Bloomberg Radio.
8: The European Central Bank is expected to raise interest rates today for the first time since 2023. With more than 3 months of conflict in the Middle East keeping oil prices elevated, economists at a Bloomberg poll are predicting a quarter point hike when policymakers meet. That decision would make the ECB the world's first major central bank to lift interest rates in response to the crisis. And expectations are building that Eurozone officials will have to tighten more than once this year. The ECB announcement takes place at 1:15 p.m. London time today.
7: Protesters have clashed with police in Belfast overnight as UK politicians blame extremists online and Elon Musk for promoting unrest. Northern Ireland's First Minister Michelle O'Neill says that some are encouraging hatred.
13: These bad actors are actually using what's happened on Monday night and playing to people's fears and orchestrating this whilst they sit cosy in their homes and encourage all these other people to go out onto the streets.
7: O'Neill was joined by a range of politicians in pointing to social media as a catalyst for the violence, which started after a video of a stabbing circulated online. Liberal Democrat leader Ed Davey called for a crackdown on social media and, quote, tech billionaires fueling hatred. Elon Musk also repeatedly amplified both far-right UK politicians and calls for mass deportations on his platform in the past few days.
8: OpenAI says China has been using ChatGPT accounts to attempt to stir up local opposition to data centres in the US. Bloomberg's Ewan Potts has the details.
14: OpenAI says it's found a cluster of ChatGPT accounts originating from China that used AI to create English language social media posts about data centers raising the cost of electricity for Americans. The startup says the accounts were likely linked to a private, unnamed Chinese technology company doing work for Chinese provincial level government clients. OpenAI says the postings did not have a wide reach, but they raised concerns about foreign attempts to undermine a strategic US industry. In London, I'm Ewan Potts, Bloomberg Radio.
7: And in basketball, the New York Knicks are on the brink of the first championship win since 1973 after beating the San Antonio Spurs by 1 point. Their 1 point victory featured an NBA Finals record, a 29-point comeback culminating in just the final second of play. Here are those last few seconds as heard on ABC.
15: No timeouts left. They have to get it in. Harper lobs it inside. Castle hasn't lost it. That's it. It's over. The greatest comeback in NBA playoff history. The Knicks pull off the miracle comeback.
7: I'll feel the excitement there. Well, the team now has a 3-1 lead in the NBA Finals and needs just one more win to clinch the finals overall. Those are our top stories. Let's bring you then an update on the markets this hour, shall we? Asia equities are off their earlier lows. MSCI Asia Pacific Index, though, is still down by 0.4%, but the KOSPI's made up a lot of the declines. Currently, the KOSPI is actually in positive territory. European stock futures are down 0.4%. Shares in Oracle slumped 4.3% in after-hours trading, data center costs overshadowing AI growth. US equity futures have also reversed earlier losses, though. Brent crude futures at the moment, Brent crude is up by 0.9%. The US confirming that it has completed those latest strikes in Iran. 10-year treasury yields holding steady at 4.55% after the US inflation data yesterday. And we've got the ECB appearing ready to raise rates later today. Those are the markets.
8: In a moment, our reporting on why there's finally some optimism behind the EU's reform drive, plus the economics of the World Cup as the competition gets underway today. But another story that we've been reading this morning on the lengths some people are going to secure good weather on their wedding day. Josiana Joshua and Dina Katgara have been speaking to about what is perhaps a very 2026 version of what used to be just wishing or hoping or praying for good weather on an important day. People are now buying spells from witches, I hope you can hear the air quotes, online to secure good weather. They pay something between $14 and $30, which those who paid for say it's basically peanuts in the big budget for weddings. Our colleague spoke to some brides who bought these spells and got the weather that they wanted, plus some of those who sell them, and also some wedding planners who say you'd just be better off paying for umbrellas.
7: Did you actually say witches and spells? Yes, we did. I'm completely gobsmacked. I think this idea sounds kind of daft, but then, and maybe even to my mind, a tiny bit sinister, witches being back. But on the other hand, I think this is a thought test. This is trying to understand why certain people make certain financial decisions. And I just have to try to sort of put my mind, you know, and keep it open and try to empathize with why they might do this. I mean, maybe it's just that the stakes are so high. Marriage rates have declined so dramatically. I don't know. Maybe that's what it's all about.
8: There's a tradition in Ireland of putting a statue of the Child of Prague under a bush outside your house before a wedding day for good weather. So I suppose this is just a different version of that. I mean, the French even have their expression for it, which is mariage pluvieux, mariage heureux. So if you have a rainy wedding day, you'll have a happy marriage.
7: So I suppose this
8: is just the latest iteration of that. It's just this one actually costs money. So there you are. We'll put a link to this podcast, to this article in our podcast show notes.
7: Okay, let's bring you now more on the challenge facing European leaders. Take major steps to integrate further or risk falling further behind the United States. Squeezed between a more confrontational US and growing competition from China, the European Union is finally making progress on some fundamental changes to preserve its wealth and influence. But our exclusive Bloomberg Economics analysis shows that more is needed and fast. Now, Stephen, you've been working with our Bloomberg teams across Europe on this really deep dive story. You've been speaking to policymakers and investors, and we have a big investigation. What have they been saying?
8: Well, look, everyone's very clear about the challenges that Europe's facing in this moment. The transatlantic relationship has been deeply damaged by this Trump administration on defence, on trade, and on many issues where the EU and US used to see eye to eye, and there's an increasing sense that Europe can simply no longer rely on Washington as a partner. American officials are very vocal about their reasons for that, and we're very used to hearing them on this programme as well. These problems, though, come on top of a more slow-burning but perhaps more important issue, Europe's declining competitiveness versus the United States, but also China. EU economic output fell behind the US in the mid-90s, and that gap has been widening in recent years. Now, EU output's also fallen behind China. Without a big change in policies, Bloomberg Economics says that gap with the US will double by 2040, leaving the EU 7 trillion euros behind the US. Now, there is a plan. It's the list of recommendations that Mario Draghi published in his report almost 2 years ago. In it, it's deeper integration, it's massive new investment in joint projects. 1.2 trillion euros a year is what he says is needed. To pay for it, you need more joint borrowing. The Bloomberg Economics says if the EU were to follow that plan immediately and in full, it would boost growth and start to close the gap with the US. And if it went even further with reforms, we could actually see a convergence of the economic fortunes of the EU and US as well. One of the messages that came up with so many of those that we spoke to is that Europe cannot have any form of strategic autonomy or be more self-reliant without boosting its economic strength. That's acknowledged at a top level here in Brussels and across Europe. The other thing that came across in the conversations, though, was a sense of urgency that this needs to happen now. Here's Ángel Ubides, head of economic research for global fixed income and macro at Citadel.
16: I think my biggest concern is that European leaders don't realize that both China and the US have hit the ground running in the competition for military, for security, for energy, for resources autonomy. There is a tremendous amount of investment that is being put to play. And I worry that in Europe, we are going to continue to wonder more about the rules and about the intra-European differences than about what it needs to be done in order to win this race.
8: Now, Ubide is a big proponent of joint debt, which is a key part of Mario Draghi's plan. And he says there is huge investor appetite if there were to be more joint debt issuance from the EU.
7: So look, I hear the urgency and the need to kind of go beyond just talking the talk to actually walk the walk. Is there any progress?
8: Yes, but in small but in reasonably significant ways. Look at the defence loan programme, SAFE. Just this week, European countries agreed to streamline access to a European defence fund. The EU's revising its competition rules. Businesses are noticing that. In the past week, we've had announcements on big mergers in telecoms and banking in France and Italy. Other changes are happening too. The EU's six largest economies have agreed to move forward on the long-stalled Capital Markets Union with ideas to boost cross-border investment and help create more local financing for companies. This idea of smaller groups of countries moving faster on some of these big projects is something that the former EU Commission Vice President Margrethe Vestager told me was likely to be a model for the future as countries are running out of patience with long-running projects like the Capital Markets Union. She feels the EU is being galvanised into action.
11: I think we have some cultural challenges. I think sometimes we need to overcome ourselves to take that leap of faith in our European colleagues, compatriots, co-citizens, to say, listen, we are so much more alike than what we actually think. We have so much more in common than what we actually think. And we're much stronger than we think.
8: And that's something that Margrethe Vestager actually said has been added to from particularly Donald Trump's comments around wanting to annex Greenland at the start of this year as well. That's something that she pointed to as a shift in sentiment among European leaders. But Europe's dilemma in a nutshell is that, you know, big projects like cross-border mergers can be great in theory until they affect businesses in your own country. Look at the UniCredit takeover of Commerzbank, the opposition from the German government to that. And that's where the messy politics of having 27 member countries can slow down or even halt progress.
7: Yeah, and those are going to be huge tests, aren't they? I mean, everyone knows that, it's clear. But look, these are also all the kind of current problems. Now there's the argument that with artificial intelligence, is that going to accelerate the gap between the United States and the rest of the world and Europe because of its own regulations? And is Europe therefore going to be left behind?
8: This is one of the most common criticisms of the EU, both from the US and from companies in Europe as well, that the EU regulates instead of innovating. And this is a question that becomes even more relevant when it comes to AI. Now, the EU does have an outsized influence on global regulation. It's a concept known as the Brussels effect. I spoke to the legal academic who coined that term more than a decade ago, Anu Bradford, and put this dilemma to her. Can the EU still have robust regulation and innovate?
17: I think this has been portrayed as a false choice, that the EU either can afford to protect the digital rights or then it will be successful in innovating. And I think absolutely those two both are possible. So in many ways, I think in today's volatile world, the rules create some predictability. They create certainty.
8: The other thing that's worth remembering is that EU citizens like regulation of technology. They want guardrails on AI. These regulations consistently enjoy high support in polling, even if it comes at an economic cost. And remember, the politicians that need to agree on changes at an EU level also need to get elected in their own countries. So yes, this becomes into the conversation too. AI, though, is clearly the big unknown. Our own economists have said that they couldn't factor in the impact of AI into these models because, quite frankly, nobody really knows how it's going to play out through the economy either. Remember, the emergence of the internet in the 1990s was the thing that set the US on a different path from the rest of the world as well. So that could be another big game changer ahead.
7: I think that this report, it just comes at such an important moment, doesn't it? And really fascinating conversations with some of those big thinkers in Europe for this deep dive story that you've done, Stephen. I really appreciate you talking us through this. And you can read much more about it as well, because we've written this up. Europe is finally slowly getting its act together. I mean, there are lots of things and elements to think about when you think big picture. Is Europe now shaking itself awake? Absolutely fascinating. Thanks, Stephen, for that. Right, well, from Europe's obsession about competitiveness to our obsession with football, let's think a little bit about the FIFA World Cup, which kicks off today. An unprecedented 48 teams playing 104 games in 16 cities, but it is across North America, in the US, in Mexico and Canada. We're not going to try to add to the lyrical tributes of the beautiful game. No, we are going to talk to Bloomberg's Tiwa Adebayo about the finances of the event, which I think are just so interesting. It's set to be the most lucrative World Cup in history for FIFA. Tiwa, talk us through why they stand to earn so much.
12: Yeah, it is set to be a pretty big payday for FIFA, even by their own standards. So they are set to earn as much as $13 billion in earnings, and that's from the four-year cycle that's associated with this World Cup. But just to give you a comparison, last time around in 2022, they earned $7.5 billion in revenue in Qatar, and the time before that, the lead-up to Russia's World Cup, it was $6.4 billion. So this is a significant uplift, and I think that's for a number of reasons. Some of them are a bit controversial, and there are questions about who will be footing the bill for these massive earnings. But it is the first World Cup where FIFA has introduced dynamic pricing for ticketing. So as the demand for tickets goes up, so does the price. They say that's because ticket demand for this competition has reached unprecedented levels. So it's a way to deal with that. But really, that is one of the main reasons we are seeing these earnings surge. There's also, as you mentioned, more games than we've ever seen before. So there's an expanded roster of teams from 32 to 48, which means 40 more games have been added. So there's a significant amount more in TV licensing and advertising revenue that also stands to be made from this tournament.
8: Could we see any market impact, Tiwa?
12: Well, Bank of America, who I should mention are the sponsors of this tournament, have been doing some research on this point. So their thematic investing team has released a World Cup report. According to them, 75% of the world are going to engage with this World Cup, and that could boost global GDP by up to $41 billion, create 1 million jobs. So potentially some uplift there. The World Economic Forum also agreeing with that GDP figure. They've also been highlighting some other opportunities at this World Cup and saying why this edition is unique. So, for example, it will be the most connected and data-intensive sporting event ever, according to Bank of America. But getting more specific, there's a really interesting story on the terminal this morning outlining how the success of Japan, who are Asia's highest ranked team at this year's competition, could boost shares for some companies in their region, mainly streaming food and beverage companies. So we're looking at firms like Dentsu, the big advertiser, and CyberAgent, who could see their fortunes directly correlated with the success of their team this summer. Specifically, Dentsu has already paid as much as 35 billion yen for the Japanese rights to the event. In 2022, we actually did see shares in firms like Mizuno and Fuji rise as Japan topped its group. So it could have a market impact, maybe isolated market impacts in different countries as well.
8: Tiwa, a fascinating story. Thanks so much for bringing us details of it. I know that you'll be glued to some of those games. If we can watch them at the time zone, I'm trying to figure out, I think that probably is a much more kind time zone for viewers in Tokyo than it might be necessarily than viewers in London around some of the games as well being taking place in America. For now, our reporter Tiwa Adebayo, thank you.
7: Now it's 6:22 a.m. here in the City of London. Good morning. I'm Caroline Hepke. Let's have a think about the markets right now. So Asia equities this morning on the MSCI Asia Pacific Index are down 0.4%. But you had bigger declines earlier in the morning. All country world indexes down 0.1%. We've seen the KOSPI recover actually from some big declines. The KOSPI was down as much as 4.4%. But at the moment we see 0.2% gains. Looking at the Euro European markets then, stock futures are also down there, 0.5%. S&P 500 E-mini futures up 0.4%. Nasdaq futures up 0.6%. The big story out of the US was the inflation reading yesterday, softer US core inflation reading yesterday, but it was also the Oracle story. So their data center costs sort of overshadowed the growth in AI, and Oracle shares in after hours trading were down by 4.3%. The other major theme, though, remains the oil markets. Brent crude futures are currently up by 0.9%, $93.92. I mean, it's still well below 100, well below $95 a barrel, even as we see more exchanges of fire between the US and Iran. That is a look at the markets, your Bloomberg Radio Business Flash. Now, Stephen Carroll has more on what's going on around the world from Brussels. Morning, Stephen.
8: Caroline, thank you. The United States says it has carried out multiple strikes against targets in Iran. The renewed hostilities offer fresh evidence that a ceasefire agreed in April has all but collapsed, with the Strait of Hormuz still largely closed. Protesters clashed with police in Belfast overnight as politicians blame extremists online and Elon Musk for promoting unrest. The billionaire has repeatedly amplified both far-right UK politicians and calls for mass deportations on his platform in the past few days. And the European Union has pushed back against US pressure to impose stricter travel restrictions. US Secretary of State Marco Rubio brought up precautions around Ebola in a recent call with the European Commission President Ursula von der Leyen. Those are some of our global news headlines.
7: Stephen, thank you for that. Now, let's bring you more on our coverage of Europe's economic challenges. EU regulation is one of the bloc's biggest influences globally on issues from competition to data protection. It's a concept known as the Brussels effect, where rules set by the EU then become a global standard.
8: That's a term that was coined by the legal academic Anna Bradford over a decade ago. But EU regulation has also come in for a lot of criticism from businesses and from the Trump administration. I asked Anna Bradford how she feels the Brussels effect has evolved.
17: I think it's fair to say that we are no longer at the heyday of the Brussels effect or regulation. I don't think it has entirely disappeared by any means. But at the same time, I would say that the EU's regulatory agenda faces tremendous challenges, both external and internal. We could not have imagined at the time that we would be having a Trump administration where the US is very aggressively attacking Europe's regulatory sovereignty, basically forcing the EU to diminish some of those regulatory ambitions. And also then the internal pushback that is coming now from companies that is causing now the EU to some extent lose its own confidence in its regulatory agenda when we are so worried about the EU's competitiveness, the EU's technological sovereignty. And there seems to be now a narrative that maybe this commitment to regulations like digital regulation is standing in the way of achieving those goals.
8: Well, let's talk a bit about that criticism then. I mean, how much of it is fair or legitimate that perhaps the EU did go too far in regulation? You know, are efforts that the EU is making to simplify their regulations, as they put it, a step in the right direction?
17: Well, I generally would say that any responsible regulator, especially when you are trying to regulate a fast-moving space like technology, needs to engage in regular self-reflection and assess whether we have done it the right way. And especially if you look at the number of different regulations that have been passed in Brussels, yes, there are probably some redundancies, inconsistencies, overlaps where some simplification is in order. So I'm not defending every provision of every rule coming out of Brussels. I think, for instance, the GDPR has been somewhat too burdensome, especially for the small and medium-sized companies, and maybe inadvertently entrench the power of the big tech, who can better afford to engage in very costly regulatory compliance. But I'm more worried, Stephen, that this conversation is now, taking too much of the political space and energy in Brussels, because I think even though I'm fully 100% on board that we need to prioritize Europe's competitiveness, we need to prioritize technological sovereignty. There's no security without prosperity. These are absolutely the right goals. But deregulation or just trying to kind of tweak the AI Act or the GDPR, they will do collectively very little to help the EU to enhance that goal. So instead, I think we should be focusing on what the real problems and the sources of the so-called innovation gap between the EU and the US are, why the EU hasn't been as successful in building those tech companies. And I would argue the reason is not ambitious digital regulation. It's the EU's failure to build those fundamental pillars of the tech ecosystem where the US has been much more successful. So the digital single market, the capital markets union, rethinking cultural and legal barriers to risk-taking, like punitive bankruptcy laws that deter the entrepreneurs from pursuing really cutting-edge risk innovations. And I think very importantly that the EU has not been as successful as the United States in attracting global talent to innovate in Europe.
8: So are we looking in the wrong place then to try and fix this problem? Is the EU being susceptible to the influence of the Trump administration in looking at the criticism at regulation rather than tackling those underlying issues? And can you do both? Can you innovate and grow while also having strong and robust rules?
17: Absolutely. I think this has been portrayed as a false choice that the EU either can afford to protect the digital rights or then it will be successful in innovating. And I think absolutely those two both are possible. So in many ways, I think in today's volatile world, the rules create some predictability. They create certainty. And I think it would be very difficult to claim that if you look at what is happening in the AI space, that it would be optimal not to have rules. I think there are genuine societal concerns, and we need AI governance. So in many ways, I think the Europeans are on the right side of history. Even if you look at the conversations in the United States today, there's a lot of resistance now to this massive infrastructure building, the data centers, the harms of that AI does to the mental health of the teenagers. So I think the EU should retain its confidence that it does need to protect fundamental rights. It needs to protect democracy. But at the same time, it should show equal ambition in then building those pillars of an innovation ecosystem. So I think that would be my recipe for going forward.
7: So that was Anu Bradford, the director of the European Legal Studies Centre at Columbia Law School and author of The Brussels Effect. So one of the people that we spoke to for our special report into EU competitiveness, into the attempts to try to reform Europe to keep up with the US and China. Now it is 6:30 a.m. here in the City of London. Good morning, I'm Caroline Hepke. So let's get into the markets then. Well, here in Europe, of course, we are awaiting the ECB appears ready to raise interest rates for the first time since 2023. Looking at the euro, a touch firmer, up 0.1% against the US dollar, 115.50, comes after the US inflation data yesterday. Softer core inflation reading seemed to sort of take the pressure off. 10-year Treasury yields down a basis point this morning at 4.54. Oil prices, though, for Brent crude futures, up 0.7%, $93.79. So reacting to more strikes by the US. And this, as we see, quite a big sell-off. Foreigners really continuing to sell out of emerging market assets, continuing to sell out of Japan, for example, and the KOSPI at the moment down by 0.5% this morning. So those are the markets. Let's get to our top stories. The US says that it has carried out multiple strikes on targets in Iran after President Trump accused Tehran of dragging out talks on an interim peace deal. The attacks come just 24 hours after earlier US strikes, which were launched in retaliation for the downing of an American Apache helicopter. In an interview with Fox News, Trump said that he had spoken directly to senior Iranian officials and warned that the US would carry out further strikes on Thursday unless Iran's leadership agrees to sign a deal. Speaking to reporters in the hours before the latest round of bombings, the U.S. president had this to say.
18: We're really close to a deal, but they keep tapping us along. They keep playing us for suckers because you know what? They dealt with some very stupid presidents.
7: The current U.S. president speaking there as the Strait of Hormuz remains largely closed. New data shows U.S. crude inventories also fell by 7.2 million barrels last week as the drawdown in global oil reserves continues. New analysis from Bloomberg Economics shows the risk of Europe falling further behind the US if the EU doesn't enact major reforms. They estimate that if Europe does not follow Mario Draghi's recommendations to increase investment and deepen integration, Europe's output gap with the US could double by 2040 to 7 trillion euros. Citadel's Angel Uribe Ubide says that urgent action is needed, particularly on more joint debt.
16: I always have this feeling that in Europe we worry much more about the internal enemy than about the external one, right? We always worry about whether Italy is going to do this or France is going to do that, rather than wondering how do we compete in the global scene. And it's that, that process, that delay, that worries me, because by the time Europe wakes up, it might be too late.
7: That is Citadel's head of economic research for global fixed income and macro, Angel Ubide. The Bloomberg Economics analysis shows that if the EU does adopt the changes that Draghi outlines, it could roughly double its expected growth rate to 2% and keep pace with the US, potentially even closing the gap over time. Bill Gates says that his meetings with Jeffrey Epstein were a grave error in judgment. The Microsoft co-founder testified at a closed-door hearing held by US lawmakers. Democrat Congressman

0: Would agree was a horrific judgment call. Mr. Gates also was very clear that he was never introduced to women or girls or anyone underage by Mr. Epstein.
1: That was Congressman Robert Garcia speaking there. Although Gates denies wrongdoing, the connection between one of the world's richest men and the registered sex offender is a sign of Epstein's broad network and influence. Those are a few of our top stories. Coming up next, more on our conversation with Margrethe Vestager. That's next. This is Bloomberg.
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3: It is 6:40 a.m. here in the City of London. Good morning, I'm Caroline Hepker. European stock futures then, let's start there. They're down by 0.5% this morning as we saw shares in Oracle down more than 4% in after-hours trading. Their fourth quarter results that seemed to disappoint. Data centre costs were the big worry there. And maybe that will weigh on Europe, where you're expecting to see a fifth straight day of declines. Asian equities are also lower today. MSCI Asia Pacific Index down by 0.4%. The Topix lower 0.6%. The Hang Seng down 1%. The All Country World Index is also down 0.1%. A couple of things to think about today then. The ECB ready to raise interest rates, it would seem, for the first time since 2023. After we also had the US inflation reading yesterday, softer core inflation reading. 10-year US Treasury yields are down a basis point at 4.54% this morning. Brent price. Brent crude futures up 0.6%, $93.63 the barrel. That is a look at where we are in markets. Now, with more on what's going on around the world, let's have a look at our global news headlines. The United States says that it has carried out multiple strikes against targets in Iran. The renewed hostilities offer fresh evidence that a ceasefire agreed in April has all but collapsed, with the Strait of Hormuz still largely closed. Protesters clashed with police in Belfast overnight as UK politicians blame extremists online and Elon Musk for promoting unrest. The billionaire has repeatedly amplified both far-right UK politicians and calls for mass deportations on his platform in the past few days. The European Union has pushed back against US pressure to impose stricter travel restrictions. US Secretary of State Marco Rubio brought up precautions around Ebola in a recent call with European Commission President Ursula von der Leyen. Those are some of our global news headlines. This, of course, ahead of the kickoff of the Football World Cup taking place in North America today. Now, let's turn our attention then to, our big report today. The EU is facing really a unique combination of challenges, from war on the continent to criticism from the US to fighting for its identity in a world that is now dominated by superpowers. It's also being pulled between twin demands for regulating big tech, but then also improving economic growth. So is this the moment of crisis, or something even more serious for the EU? Well, Margrethe Vestager is former executive vice president of the European Commission. She has helped steer the EU through some of its biggest recent crises, from the pandemic to the start of the war in Ukraine. Stephen Carroll has been speaking to her, asking her if she thinks that the challenges that the bloc faces today are more serious than those that it has confronted before.
4: I think it's a bit different, because the risk is that since, for instance, competitiveness is a bit of an asymmetrical crisis, it's not felt as a European crisis. And having seen how fast, how coordinated, how strong member states have acted together as one European unity when it came to COVID, the energy crisis, the war in Ukraine, the very slow approach to increasing competitiveness, of course, is an issue of concern, because we know everything about this. Ursula von der Leyen asked Draghi to write this comprehensive report. Letta has done the More Than a Market on the single market. Niinistö has done the report on safety and security. So everybody knows what needs to be done. The progress on getting things done is there, but it's really slow.
5: And could this be a moment, though, that may actually activate more progress, more cooperation? Because if we think of some of the examples of what's in those reports, things like the Capital Markets Union, there's, you know, it feels like a very long journey on that particular set of reforms, and there are still divisions among member states about what exactly they want of that union, despite all of the conversation about how it could help Europe protect itself economically and also from a security point of view?
4: So two observations. One is that something new is happening. The European Scale-Up Fund, because it's a generally different way of thinking about how to enable scale-up. So instead of having a commission program with all that comes with it, the commission is one of many anchor investors. And the other investors, they're private investors. And now they're in the process of finding that third-party investment manager that can do that with arm's length and professionally in the most critical sectors. I think that's a generally good sign, because when people start thinking anew about old problems, then they might actually start to solve them. Second observation, I think everybody has had it with that two-decade-long conversation about the capital market. We need a smaller number of countries to take the lead on this, to say, we will establish that capital market. The rest of you, more than welcome, on the terms that we, core countries, actually set for this. My guess is that if we did that, we would have a capital market with some depth within the next 4 to 5 years.
5: Do you think we're far away from that happening?
4: I think that the conversations, they are moving in that direction, because I think a lot of people, they have lost their patience, because it's so obvious that if you want businesses to scale, you need to provide a market, 450 million customers, get that single market to work. And part of that is a single capital market. And if you cannot have it in one go, then you need to have it in several goes.
5: Has, in some ways, President Trump done the EU a favor by upending so many of the norms that the EU has relied on over the past number of decades, and perhaps helped to encourage some of those who may be reluctant to take bigger changes to make them?
4: I wouldn't express it that way, because, I'm really sad about some of the very, very negative effects of the Trump presidency. Take the closure of USAID, the risk of offsetting a new AIDS epidemic. So I think one cannot see it like that. That being said, I think it was about time for Europe to realize we need to do better ourselves. The European social contract is at stake here, because many people feel that that social contract is not being upheld. Europe is the best place to live ever in history, and as I usually say, especially if you're a woman, but that is not good enough, because a lot of people feel that their future is not secured. Their children cannot get their own place to live, and so on and so forth. So I think it's really important for Europe to realize this is not a race to be more Chinese or more American. This is a race for Europe to be a much better version of herself, and also being more competitive, more focused.
5: Can we sell that to Europeans, though, as well, that the difficult decisions that will need to be made, and, you know, there are demographic challenges in Europe like there are in other parts of the world as well when it comes to the social model. Do politicians need to be more honest with their voters that there are going to be difficult choices to be made, and some of those are going to mean a change in perhaps some parts of that social system that Europe has constructed?
4: Well, I think you need to make changes in order to develop the social system that Europe has constructed. I think that is the point. And I think people are more than ready to hear this, because they feel it already. They see the problems. They see increasing inequality. They see that businesses do not thrive as they ought to do. And some people, they feel that they are not included in society anymore. And I think we see some of the conclusions from that in how people are voting, saying, yeah, but then we want some strong person actually to cut through all of this haze of democracy that we're hearing. So I think it's really, really important that democracy says we are going to deliver, and we are going to deliver on that social contract.
5: That's Margaret Vestager, former Executive Vice President of the European Commission until 2024, speaking to me as we're having this focus today on the drive towards reforms. And actually, since we spoke to Margaret Vestager, there has been some movement, as she suggested, in fact, of a smaller group of countries moving ahead on the Capital Markets Union, which, as she put it, countries had run out of patience with progress over after such a long time. So the six largest economies of the EU have agreed now that they will move forward on the key proposals in that package, which include things like facilitating cross-border investment and providing better financing for local companies as well. So another sign of the movement that we're reporting on, perhaps in small but nonetheless significant ways, towards greater integration in Europe and addressing some of those underlying issues about Europe's declining competitiveness.
3: Yeah, I really like the big deep dive thinking that you've done into Europe today, because I think it pulls together a lot of the major issues that we talk about all the time. And I also love that we've got on, as part of our opinion column stories this morning, Lionel Laurent writing about wealthy aging Europe isn't quite finished yet. So I think very interesting. We'll have much more of that throughout the morning. This is Bloomberg.
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3: Good morning, it's 6:53 a.m. here in London. Looking at the markets, stock futures for Europe are declining, 0.4 lower. Nasdaq futures, though, up by 0.6%. Risk off in the global equity markets. All country world indexes down 0.1%. There was disappointment after fourth quarter earnings from Oracle yesterday in the US. This morning, the KOSPI is actually up 0.1%, so reversing some of the big decline that we saw earlier of as much as 4.4% down for the KOSPI, but it's one of the rare bright spots in the Asia trading session. The ECB appears ready to hike interest rates today. The euro against the dollar, so let's look to that. It's been a bit firmer today. So euro up 0.1%, 115.47 against the dollar. And oil prices, Brent crude futures this morning trade at $93.44, so up 0.4%, with more clashes between the US and Iran in the Middle East. Those are the markets. Stephen.
4: Caroline, thank you very much. Well, as we're looking ahead towards the European Central Bank decision today, I just want to bring you a little bit more on that Bloomberg Economics analysis that we've been talking about this morning about the path ahead for Europe, because our chief euro area economist, Simona Della Chiai, has published this piece based on the scenarios that they're looking at as to whether Europe adopts or not the reforms that are recommended in the Draghi report and agrees to some of those key measures like greater integration of markets and a massive ramp up in annual investments as well. And it's something that, you know, the outline is quite stark. If you look at the chart for the trajectory for the EU's economy versus the United States and China, if there isn't major progress made in reforms, as Simona sees it in her modelling, the output gap between the EU and the US will double to some 7 trillion euros by 2040. The good news is that if those reforms were adopted, the path ahead looks quite different, and actually we should see that gap closing with the United States as well, and the potential actually that we could start to see a path towards convergence for the two economies too, if all of the reforms were carried out in full, which is a big if as well, because of course this is something that requires 27 leaders to be on board with it, as well as there to be the impetus from Brussels for this to happen as well. But we're having this conversation in advance of the G7 leaders summit next week, when of course the question of Europe's place at the table in these big international discussions is also going to be in focus.
3: Yeah, look, Mario Draghi, you know, former ECB president, former Italian prime minister. I mean, that report landed with a massive thud 2 years ago. But since then, it's been very difficult, you know, for Europeans to enact the many, many recommendations that were in that report. But I think you're right that it's just really important to kind of outline the hope and possibility that Europe actually has. I think there's so much pessimism a lot of the time. You know, the UK is guilty of that too, of maybe being pessimistic. You know, it's an old continent with an aging population. It is all too easy to fall into that trap of pessimism. So I think that there is this idea of catch up is enormously important, whilst also not forgetting the starkness of the catch up that China has done over these last years. Simona has in her piece, you know, a really interesting chart that just shows since the 1990s, early 1990s, the speed of the growth of the Chinese economy, the continued growth of the US economy, that Europe really has been on a much steadier path of increase. And, you know, Europe needs to get on with much better reforms in order to deliver more growth.
4: Indeed. Well, let's think about the immediate aspect of this then, and the European Central Bank decision today. We've got Garfield Reynolds with us, who leads our Markets Live team in Asia. Garfield, a rate hike from the ECB priced in today, but what will you be watching out for in the decision?
5: Well, obviously be watching out for how willing the ECB sounds to make this not just a one-and-done move. And there's a fairly strong chance that they will signal a willingness to go further. Europe does face a more obvious signal when it comes to that rather concerning from their point of view core CPI reading that they had recently. So they may well follow the path for that was set by, say, the RBA, which hiked three straight times over their last three meetings, and be willing to lean to the hawkish side.
3: Yeah, it's going to be very interesting, isn't it, to see what the ECB does. And we have heard from hawks on the ECB, you know, maybe that there's a kind of emboldening of them. In terms of something else that you've been writing about, Garfield, I just think it's really worth noting that Asia equities have been selling off so much. And a lot of this is foreigners continuing to sell Asia stocks. Why?
5: Well, part of that's that they went up so far, so fast. There's also been some pretty severe concentrations. I mean, this is a familiar part of the market universe when you look at some of the Mag 7 action and so on in the States. But you have a situation where the KOSPI has been the world's best performing market, and that's... Yep. Two stocks, Samsung and SK Hynix, that are more than 50% of that index. So foreigners sometimes get stopped out, as it were, because they now own too much of a single stock because of the appreciation. They have to sell it, and they're not necessarily willing to take on some of the smaller risks. So they've been pulling back. Domestic investors have been coming in to pick up the slack until now, but now they're finding that it's all getting a little bit too volatile for their tastes.
3: Okay.
5: That's part of what's helped to make those declines so severe this week.
3: Garfield Randall, thank you so much. This is Bloomberg.
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3: This is Bloomberg Daybreak Europe for this Thursday, the 11th of June, from London and Brussels. Coming up today:
4: Trump escalates. The US military launches strikes against multiple targets in Iran for the second straight day.
3: Europe shakes itself awake. An exclusive report on the EU's drive to reform in the face of rising pressure from the US and China.
4: Unrest flares. Ongoing violence in Northern Ireland highlights Elon Musk's role in UK anti-migrant protests.
3: Plus, plugging into dissent, OpenAI says China-linked accounts sought to stoke opposition to data centres in the US.
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4: Good morning from Brussels. 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
4: On the markets this morning, we are seeing global stocks hit their lowest level in more than a month as a technology-led sell-off deepens. So the MSCI All Country World Index is lower. The MSCI Asia Pacific Index down by 0.5%. The Hang Seng Tech Index 1.9% lower. The KOSPI in Seoul is flat, but did have that dramatic sell-off yesterday. Euro stocks 50 futures are 0.5% lower this morning. FTSE 100 futures are down by 0.4% as we are looking at the euro trading at 115.46 ahead of today's ECB decision.
3: Now to our top stories. The United States says that it has carried out multiple strikes on targets in Iran after President Trump accused Tehran of dragging out talks on an interim peace deal. The attacks come just 24 hours after earlier U.S. strikes, which were launched in retaliation for the downing of an American Apache helicopter. In an interview with Fox News, Trump said that he had spoken directly to senior Iranian officials and warned that the U.S. would carry out further strikes on Thursday unless Iran's leadership agreed to sign a deal. William Roebuck is Executive Vice President at the Arab Gulf States Institute.
10: He wants a deal that's better than what President Obama got or what Biden looked at. He thinks the JCPOA was a bad deal, and he's gone to war over it.
3: Former US ambassador to Bahrain, William Roebuck there. Before the latest strikes, Iran's semi-official Tasnim news agency reported that the country's armed forces were fully prepared for fresh attacks and capable of targeting additional American assets. Meanwhile, with the Strait of Hormuz still largely closed, new data shows that US crude inventories fell by 7.2 million barrels last week as the drawdown in global oil reserves continues.
4: New analysis from Bloomberg Economics shows the risk of Europe falling further behind the US if the EU doesn't enact major reforms. They estimate that if Europe does not follow Mario Draghi's recommendations to increase investment and deepen integration, its output gap with the US could double by 2040 to 7 trillion euros. Former EU Commissioner Margrethe Vestager has told Bloomberg Radio it's time for Europe to take a leap of faith.
7: Europe is the best place to live ever in history, and as I usually say, especially if you're a woman, but that is not good enough because a lot of people feel that their future is not secured. Their children cannot get their own place to live and so on and so forth. So I think it's really important for Europe to realize this is not a race to be more Chinese or more American. This is a race for Europe to be a much better version of herself and being that, also being more competitive, more focused.
4: Margrethe Vestager was Executive Vice President of the European Commission until 2024. The Bloomberg Economics analysis shows that if the EU does adopt the changes Draghi outlines, it could roughly double its expected growth rate to 2% and keep pace with the US, potentially even closing the gap over time.
3: European companies' profit margins are poised for their first growth since 2022. The expansion has been driven by soaring commodity prices and artificial intelligence. Bloomberg's Tiba Adebayo has the story.
9: Oil companies, miners, chip makers and banks are the big winners among European firms. Bloomberg Intelligence data forecasts operating margins to grow almost 8% for stock 600 companies this year. That's after three consecutive years of declines. Rising crude prices have made big oil the biggest contributor to the reversal. Banks are being boosted by higher rates and savings from AI-led job cuts. But despite the progress, Europe's margin recovery remains fragile as the Iran war continues to disrupt energy markets. And if inflation remains sticky, the outlook for consumer companies may darken further. In London, Tiwa Adebayo, Bloomberg Radio.
4: The European Central Bank is expected to raise interest rates for the first time since 2023 today, with more than 3 months of conflict in the Middle East keeping oil prices elevated. Economists in a Bloomberg poll are predicting a quarter point hike when policymakers meet. That decision would make the European Central Bank the world's first major central bank to lift interest rates in response to the crisis, and expectations are building that Eurozone officials will have to tighten more than once this year. The ECB announcement takes place at 1:15 p.m. time, London time today.
3: Protesters have clashed with police in Belfast overnight as UK politicians blame extremists online and Elon Musk for promoting unrest. Northern Ireland's First Minister Michelle O'Neill says that some are encouraging hatred.
11: These bad actors are actually using what's happened on Monday night and playing to people's fears and orchestrating this whilst they sit cosy in their homes and encourage all these other people to go out onto the streets.
3: O'Neill was joined by a range of politicians in pointing to social media as a catalyst for violence, which started after a video of a stabbing circulated online. Liberal Democrat leader Ed Davey called for a crackdown on social media and, quote, tech billionaires fueling hatred. Elon Musk has repeatedly amplified both far-right UK politicians and calls for mass deportations on his platform in the past few days.
4: OpenAI says China has been using ChatGPT accounts to stir up local opposition to data centers in the US. Bloomberg's Ewan Potts has the details.
12: OpenAI says it's found a cluster of ChatGPT accounts originating from China that used AI to create English language social media posts about data centers raising the cost of electricity for Americans. The startup says the accounts were likely linked to a private, unnamed Chinese technology company doing work for Chinese provincial level government clients. OpenAI says the postings did not have a wide reach, but they raised concerns about foreign attempts to undermine a strategic US industry. In London, I'm Ewan Potts, Bloomberg Radio.
3: Now to some sports news. The New York Knicks are on the brink of the first championship win since 1973 after beating the San Antonio Spurs by 1 point. Their 1 point victory featured an NBA Finals record, a 29-point comeback culminating in just the final second of play. Here are the last few seconds as heard on ABC.
13: No timeouts left. They have to get it in. Harper lobs it inside. Castle has it, lost it. That's it. It's over. The greatest comeback in NBA playoff history. The Knicks pull off the miracle comeback.
3: Well, the team now has a 3-1 lead in the NBA Finals and needs one more win to clinch the finals. So those are our top stories today.
4: On the markets this morning, we're watching the MSCI Asia Pacific Index down 0.7%. So technology shares under pressure again today. Eurostoxx 50 futures down by 0.6%. Ahead of today's ECB decision, the euro is 0.1% stronger at 115.44. The 10-year Treasury yield down a basis point this morning at 4.27%.
3: Now, let's bring you more on the challenge facing European leaders as they take major steps to integrate further or risk falling further behind the United States. Squeezed between a more confrontational US and growing competition from China, the European Union is finally making progress on fundamental changes to preserve its wealth and influence. And this is part of our exclusive Bloomberg Economics analysis showing that more is needed and quickly. Our EU government editor, Corey Bennett, joins us now for more on this. Corey, good to speak to you. It's been nearly
14: good
3: 2 years since the Draghi report laid out what Europe needs to do to restore its competitiveness. Why is there cause for optimism now?
14: I think it starts with a sense of existential peril. You laid out a lot of the reasons that Europe is in trouble, but it seems that there is a difference in how that realization is setting in. There's a sense that the things that have kept Europe secure, both physically and financially, for a long time could be going away. The U.S. is obviously an unreliable ally, or is considered an unreliable ally, I should say. And notably China, which has long supported European markets, is gradually closing its own markets to European products. Russia is menacing on the borders. So the EU does seem to be finally awakening to the sense that the way of life that they've built and enjoyed for many years could all go away. And it's one thing to realize that. It's another thing to take action, of course. And we are starting to finally see the initial steps, the first steps of potential action. One thing we were noting in the piece is that we've started to see, after the EU said it's going to revise its merger rules, for instance. So one thing the EU has long said, we need bigger companies. We need capital markets that are more integrated. They did say they're going to revise the merger rules. We're going to consider not just competition within the EU when we look at mergers. We're going to consider competition from the US and China as well. And we are seeing companies try to test that theory. So just this week, we saw, for instance, France's second largest telecoms firm, SFR, it agreed to sell to a rival, to a set of rival telecoms firms. Now, notably, that would take France below the threshold, the four major company threshold that regulators traditionally want to try and keep consumer bills down. So that's going to be a major test of whether they are okay with consolidation. We're seeing it in the banking sector. We see UniCredit go after Commerzbank. Now, this is something that the German government doesn't want to happen, but they are marching towards making that hostile takeover happen. So we are seeing consolidation actually trump historical political wariness about these type of things. So there are these first indications. They're just first indications, but they are there.
4: And Corey, this comes as well with the Bloomberg Economics analysis, I suppose, that underlines the urgency of what's needed and the consequences if there isn't anything done.
14: Yeah, they are pretty dire. Right now, the EU is about 3.5 trillion euros behind US GDP. Now, our analysis shows that that would double by 2040 if the steps that we're talking about here, so integrating the single market further, linking up capital markets, finding now Mario Draghi, as we mentioned, Mario Draghi wants 1.2 trillion in annual fresh investment. So if the EU is not able to do that, our analysis shows that their current gap with the U.S. on GDP would double by 2040. Now, that's pretty major considering that the EU is already falling behind. This could relegate them to a second-tier economy. People described it to us as the difference between still being able to try and set the global agenda and having the global agenda dictated to you.
3: So what do you think are the next hurdles then to watch?
14: Yeah, so, you know, they've set out a path to accomplish a lot of what we're talking about. Whether they can follow through in the long term will be difficult because there are a lot of entrenched disputes in the EU. The ones we're going to see in the next couple months, I would highlight two. One, I just mentioned capital markets, linking those up. That's critical if Europe is going to get bigger companies that have access to more investments. Now, there is a plan to do that, but it is not finalized. It is not agreed upon. The six largest economies in Europe are trying to push this through very strongly. But while countries are on board with this in theory, everyone wants bigger companies, more money. But when you come down and you drill down on it, it often means handing the EU more regulatory power. Not everyone's okay with that. It often means that countries will lose their domestic firms as they merge with other firms. So countries have a domestic pressure to protect their local companies. That's long been a barrier to moving this forward. I imagine it will continue to be a barrier this year as these conversations progress. The other one I would point to, I mentioned the $1.2 trillion that Mario Draghi wants Europe to find for investments. There is just no way to do that with the money that's currently on hand. The EU either needs to find new forms of revenue or take on joint debt. And that has long been a concept that has divided Europe. And this year, later this year, Europe will try to finalize its next 7-year budget that'll run from 2028 to 2034. And a big question is going to be whether they slough off this historic aversion to joint debt and actually start to use it once again, as they did during the pandemic. But that was meant to be a one-off, right? And so now there's going to be a huge battle. France is on board. Germany's opposed. You know what happens when these two countries don't agree. Oftentimes it ends up with nothing happening.
4: Yeah, well, a key one to watch in the coming months as well. Corey, thanks so much for joining us this morning. Our EU government editor, Corey Bennett, there reporting.
3: Now, oil is once again rising as the US carried out strikes against Iran for a second day in a row, as President Trump accused Tehran of dragging out negotiations. Let's bring in our Bloomberg Horizons anchor, Abir Abu Omar. Abir, good morning. Is it fair to say that the ceasefire has collapsed?
15: Good morning, Caroline. It's all but, as a matter of fact, I mean, as of this morning, what we're seeing is another round of hostilities following hostilities that we saw in the region yesterday. So, look, the ceasefire has been fragile since the initiation of the ceasefire on April 8th. But what we're seeing, this uptick in attacks between the U.S. and Iran that started after Israel attacked Iran earlier this week, is flagging those danger signs. So the United States attacked Iran yesterday after it said that Iran had downed a military helicopter. Iran retaliated by hitting bases, U.S. bases in Kuwait, Bahrain and Jordan. President Trump yesterday said that because Iran's dragging their feet, essentially, when it comes to actually reaching a truce or an MOU that would lead to the opening of the Strait of Hormuz and an extension of the ongoing ceasefire for 60 days, that he will attack them again. And then he said maybe they don't know how to deal with his current administration because they've dealt with, and I quote, stupid presidents before. And so what we're seeing right now is possibly hostilities to break the stalemate in the negotiations that have been going on for the past 2 months or so. But Iran is not backing down. You know, officials in Iran said that they are well prepared for fresh attacks by the United States. And that's what we saw happen this morning. So after the attacks that CENTCOM in the U.S. said have concluded in the early hours of the morning, we saw the Iranian retaliation come in the shape of attacks on the U.S. Fifth Fleet in Bahrain yet again, and another attack on Kuwait, but also Jordan, leading Kuwait to momentarily halt movement in its airspace. It's been restored now. But the official line when it comes to the ceasefire is that it's still in place, despite what we've been seeing in the region, but definitely under a lot of fragility at the moment. But the hostilities seem to have ended for the day. We said that yesterday, Caroline, so we'll have to wait and see what happens tomorrow.
4: Okay, Abir, thank you very much for joining us with the latest as we're watching for further developments in the Middle East this morning. That's our Horizons Middle East Africa anchor, Abir Abu Omar, there speaking to us from Dubai.
3: Now, in the next part of Bloomberg Daybreak Europe, we are going to continue our deep dive reporting on the future of Europe. We're going to talk about Europe's push to catch up with the United States and China. Is AI going to be make or break for that effort? Stephen, we're going to be speaking to LinkedIn Sue Duke about this because they've got a lot of great data when it comes actually to the landscape for jobs and what companies are doing with AI.
4: Yeah, indeed. And this is a key part of the economic analysis that Bloomberg Economics has produced to go alongside our reporting today is AI is the great unknown. How Europe chooses to adopt AI could be another point for the divergence between the US and the EU, or it could be a point that brings those two economies closer together. So really interesting to get the view from the jobs market point of view from Sue Duke from LinkedIn next. This is Bloomberg.
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2: It is 7:21 in London, 8:21 in Brussels. Good morning, I'm Stephen Carroll. So on the markets today, we have another pressure on AI-related stocks in Asia. The MSCI Asia Pacific Index down by 0.5% this morning. The Kospi and Seoul still pretty flat after the sell-off we saw yesterday. The Hang Seng Tech Index is 2.2% lower. Eurostox 50 futures are also pointing to a weaker open, down 0.4% this morning. FTSE 100 futures are also 0.4% lower. Although it's worth noting that after the sell-off we saw on US markets yesterday, futures are higher for both S&P E-minis and Nasdaq futures this morning. Looking at the currency markets, the euro is trading a touch stronger today, 115.44 ahead of today's European Central Bank decision. We're looking at the first trades in European bond markets. Yields moving just a little bit higher. The two-year bond yield in Germany, 2.72% at the open. Oil prices in focus with the latest developments in the Middle East. Brent crude is up 0.6% today, $93.61. WTI just hovering over $90 a barrel. That is your Bloomberg Radio Business Flash. Now with more on what's going on around the world, here is Caroline Hepker in London.
3: Thank you so much, Stephen. Good morning. The US says that it has carried out multiple strikes against targets in Iran. The renewed hostilities offer fresh evidence that a ceasefire agreed in April has all but collapsed, with the Strait of Hormuz still largely closed. Protesters clash with police in Belfast overnight as UK politicians blame extremists online and Elon Musk for promoting unrest. The billionaire has repeatedly amplified both far-right UK politicians and calls for mass deportations on his platform in the past few days. And lastly, the European Union has pushed back against US pressure to impose stricter travel restrictions. US Secretary of State Marco Rubio brought up precautions around Ebola in a recent call with the European Commission President Ursula von der Leyen. Those are some of our global news headlines.
2: Caroline, thank you very much. Now, we are talking today about how the European Union could be on the cusp of major change if it can undertake reform. One area where Europe needs to keep up with the US and China is in AI. There have been fears the new technology could lead to job cuts, but our next guest says the evidence doesn't point to AI killing jobs. Let's speak to Sue Duke, LinkedIn's Vice President of Public Policy and Managing Director for EMEA. Sue, good to have you back with us on Bloomberg Radio. Talk to us about what's the trends emerging in your data. European hiring down 25% versus pre-pandemic levels. Why?
4: That's right. There's no question, but it's a very competitive and very fast changing labour market out there. What we're seeing, as you say, is hiring down very considerably since pre-pandemic. And even in the last year, it's down a very significant 15%. The key drivers for that sluggish hiring out there is that macroeconomic environment, interest rate hikes over the past number of years, pandemic spillover, and that broader economic uncertainty out there mean that executive confidence today is at levels not seen since 2023. And that means that executives typically are either pausing hiring or delaying hiring. And that means that we're just seeing much broader sluggish hiring out there. It is sluggish, but it's not stagnant. And one of the areas, as you say, where we are seeing that job creation coming through is in those AI-enabled jobs, jobs like AI engineer, one of the top titles out there growing the fastest right now, AI deployed engineer, as well as AI annotator. We've seen a full 350,000 jobs created over the past 2 years across Europe, very much driven by this transition and the opportunities that it's creating.
3: Okay, so what do workers need in terms of skills then? If you say, you know, that the picture is very sluggish for job creation, but it's all about, you know, AI-focused jobs, or as you put it, AI-augmented jobs, what are the kinds of skills that workers need then to be able to get those roles?
4: There's three categories of skills that are really going to be at the heart of this transition to an AI-driven economy. The first are those AI technical skills, the skills that you need to develop and deploy the technology. AI engineer, as I said, that's one of the fastest growing titles around the world right now, as the competition for that role for workers to come in and build that technology is very, very hot out there. Second category, AI literacy skills. And that's exactly those kind of skills that you need to leverage the technology, apply the technology, adopt the technology. And there we're seeing enormous growth. There's been a full 70% increase in the demand for those skills over the past year, precisely for these AI augmented roles, as you mentioned. And then the third all important category of skills are those unique, irreplaceable human skills, skills like communication, stakeholder management, business development relationships. They continue to be right at the top of that demand list for skills, as the human part of this transition remains right at the heart of it. So those three categories of skills are going to put workers in the right spot to be able to take advantage of the opportunities that this transition is presenting.
2: And in terms of the geography across Europe, where are there particular strengths in hiring in this area?
4: We see some of the big cities coming through very strongly as they start to develop and deploy the technology. London, Paris, Zurich, Berlin, there we see the demand for these technical skills and these literacy skills showing up very strongly. But we're also seeing it rolling out and showing up more regionally as well. Across the UK, for example, we're seeing real strength come through across the innovation corridor from Cambridge to Oxford, in Bristol, in Edinburgh, and in other parts of the country as these AI growth zones start to get going and the demand for those skills starts to come through and workers are taking advantage of these jobs, of these new opportunities as this innovation rolls out.
5: I also thought from your report and your access, I suppose, to what people are doing, that it was interesting to note that this AI change, AI revolution is being felt very differently depending on the size of your business. Can you talk to us a bit about, you know, big businesses versus SMEs and the differences that you're starting to see there?
4: That's right. So when we look at hiring more broadly, as we said, we have seen quite a significant slowdown across the general economy, fully 25% since 2019. But where we see huge resilience is in those smaller companies. So despite that broader slowdown, for smaller businesses, for SMEs, hiring in those companies is actually up 13% since 2019. And a huge driver of that is smaller companies having the agility and now having the tools that AI presents to be able to start businesses, scale businesses, grow businesses into new markets. And so we're really seeing AI helping those companies grow. And that's why their hiring rate is that much higher. We're also seeing this entrepreneurship that this technology unleashes manifest in an enormous growth of founders on our platform. The founder title is up fully 60% over the last 12 months. And that in huge part driven by young people. And that tells you that while, yes, they're facing a very tough labour market out there, they're not sitting around and waiting for things to get better. They're going out and starting companies themselves, getting side hustles and portfolios going. And the technology is a huge enabler of that.
2: We're talking today about the implementation of the recommendations by Mario Draghi for improving competitiveness in the EU and the urgency that's needed in making those changes. You point to the need to invest in skills and anticipate change as well. From a public policy point of view, what's the key thing that the EU could be doing to help this?
4: No question that skills development, workforce development, equipping workers with these literacy and technical skills are going to be absolutely crucial to driving Europe's leadership in this space. And what government and policymakers need to do across the European Union is ensure that workers have access to the upskilling and reskilling programs at speed and at scale that will equip them with these skills. We need to see programs rolling out the available availability of AI technical skills right across the European Union and for all workers, whether they're in education now or whether they're currently in work, they need to be able to adopt and apply these skills, and making sure they're available across the board is going to be absolutely central to driving competitiveness, driving growth, driving innovation that we know this technology can unleash.
5: Yeah, I think it's fascinating. Sue, thank you so much for spending some time with us. Sue Duke is LinkedIn's Vice President of Public Policy and also Managing Director for EMEA. Look, I think this is really interesting, and it feeds into the reporting that you've been doing, that we've been doing alongside our colleagues at Bloomberg Economics, into the need for Europe to do so much more to compete with the US and China.
2: Yeah, and how AI can be such a game changer in those factors as well. And this could be something that could reset this divergence that we've seen between the fortunes of the European and US economies. The time is 7:31 in London, 8:31 here in Brussels. Good morning. If you're just joining us, I'm Stephen Carroll.
5: And I'm Caroline Hepke. 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We're live on London DAB Radio and around the world on Bloomberg.com and the Bloomberg Business App.
2: On the markets, European stock futures pointing lower 0.4 for Euro Stoxx 50, 0.5% lower for FTSE 100 futures. We do see tech shares under pressure in Asia again. The Hang Seng Tech Index down by 2.2%. Oil prices higher as well. Brent crude's up by 0.3% to $93.39.
5: Now, a reminder of our top stories. The US says that it's carried out multiple strikes on targets in Iran after President Trump accused Tehran of dragging out talks on an interim peace deal. The attacks come just 24 hours after earlier US strikes, which were launched in retaliation for the downing of an American Apache helicopter. In an interview with Fox News, Trump said that he'd spoken directly to senior Iranian officials and warned that the US would carry out further strikes on Thursday unless Iran's leadership agrees to sign a deal. Speaking to reporters in the hours before the latest round of bombings, the US president had this to say.
6: We're really close to a deal, but they keep tapping us along. They keep playing us for suckers because, you know what? They dealt with some very stupid presidents.
5: The current US president speaking there as the Strait of Hormuz remains largely closed. New data also shows that US crude inventories have fallen by 7.2 million barrels last week as the drawdown in global oil reserves continues.
2: Bill Gates says his meetings with Jeffrey Epstein were a grave error in judgment. The Microsoft co-founder testified at a closed-door hearing held by US lawmakers. Democrat Congressman Robert Garcia serves on the committee looking into Epstein's ties.
7: Mr. Gates was aware that Jeffrey Epstein had been convicted and for a horrific crime and continued to interact with him to seek money for his foundation. And I think that obviously I think we would agree was a horrific judgment call. Mr. Gates also was very clear that he was never introduced to women or girls or anyone underage by Mr. Epstein.
2: Congressman Robert Garcia speaking there. Although Gates denies wrongdoing, the connection between one of the world's richest men and the registered sex offender is a sign of Epstein's broad network and influence.
5: Now to some corporate news. Frasers, the owner of Sports Direct, has offered about 2 billion euros to buy the remainder of Hugo Boss that it doesn't already own. The British retail group already owns around a quarter of the German fashion label. Mike Ashley's company has made a cash offer of 38 euros per share for the brand. As the billionaire seeks to add another fashion name to his growing portfolio, the offer represents a 4% premium to Hugo Boss's closing price on Wednesday.
2: And the US Treasury refunded nearly $22 billion in tariff revenue collected from importers in May. It's the first batch of such repayments since the Supreme Court struck down a major component of

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12: Good morning at 7:40 in London, 8:40 in Brussels. I'm Stephen Carr. Let's bring you up to speed on what's moving on markets today. So we're looking at global stocks hitting their lowest levels in 1 month as there's been further sell-off in AI-related shares.

0: in Asia. The MSCI Irish Pacific Index down by 0.5% this morning. The Hang Seng Tech Index 2.1% lower. European stock futures are pointing lower, but pairing some of the earlier losses that we had been seeing. So Eurostoxx 50 futures down by 0.25%. FTSE 100 futures are 0.3 lower this morning. Investors are also parsing the latest headlines out of Iran. So oil prices are slightly higher now, but again, pairing some of the earlier gains we saw. Brent crude's up by 0.2% at $93.32. WTI up 0.5%, just over $90 a barrel. Gold prices are moving a little higher after the big drop they had yesterday, so a bit of a bounce there at $4,088 an ounce. We've a decision from the European Central Bank today with an expected interest rate hike, so we're looking at the euro trading a touch stronger against the dollar at 115.44. 2-year German bund yield down a basis point at 2.71%. That is your Bloomberg Radio Business Flash. Now with more on what's going on around the world, here is Caroline Hepker in London.
1: Stephen, thank you. The US says that it has carried out multiple strikes against targets in Iran. The renewed hostilities offer fresh evidence that a ceasefire agreed in April has all but collapsed, with the Strait of Hormuz still largely closed. Protesters clashed with police in Belfast overnight as UK politicians blame extremists online and Elon Musk for promoting unrest. The billionaire has repeatedly amplified both far-right UK politicians and also calls for mass deportations on his platform in the past few days. Lastly, the European Union has pushed back against US pressure to impose stricter travel restrictions. US Secretary of State Marco Rubio brought up precautions around Ebola in a recent call with European Commission President Ursula von der Leyen. Those are some of our global news headlines. Yes, the European Centre for Disease Prevention and Control still does see a very low risk around Ebola for people in Europe.
0: Caroline, thank you very much. Now, the EU is facing a unique combination of challenges, a war on its border, trade and security pressure from the US and competition from China, as well as the declining competitiveness as highlighted in the report from Mario Draghi published almost 2 years ago. Now, one of the key recommendations of that report was issuing more joint EU debt to fund investment. It's a politically divisive issue, but Angelo Bide, head of economic research for global fixed income and macro at Citadel, says there's big investor appetite for Eurobonds. I asked him why he thinks now might be the time the EU moves ahead with joint borrowing.
2: So I think there are three reasons why now is the time, right? The first one is the need, and the need is really related to the need to achieve strategic autonomy. It's very difficult to have strategic autonomy if you don't have the military, the financial, and the economic power. And you cannot have the financial and economic power if you don't have a safe asset denominated in your own currency. And right now, Europe is built on a safe asset denominated on US dollars, essentially. And that cannot be a robust and stable base. The second is the opportunity, because there is a lot of demand for European debt. When I go around the world, I can tell you I have lots of conversations with other investors, and there is always the issue about we would increase our holdings of euros in our reserves, in our portfolios, if there were eurobonds. And then the third, as we discussed, is that there is also the institutional support. The ECB has become much more proactive in the promotion of the idea of the international role of the euro. But it's very difficult to have an international currency if you don't offer investors what they want. And what they want is a safe asset that is deep, that is liquid, and that is in large size. So I think those three elements are the reason why now is the time.
0: Do you feel the pressure from the Trump administration on the EU over defence, over trade, could help to perhaps encourage those reluctant countries to get on board with the idea, given the context that you've outlined?
2: At least indirectly, right? If this is forcing a conversation really about the strategic autonomy, about how to make Europe more independent and more robust, then one of the elements has to be this. Whether it's going to be the deciding element or not, I don't know. But it is forcing a conversation about this, definitely.
0: If you were put in a room in front of reluctant European leaders to talk about this, what is the key point you'd want to be driving home to them for those who are still not on board the idea?
2: Well, I guess it can be done in a couple of ways. One part of those who are against would say, but we have German bonds. Why do we need Eurobonds? And the answer is, well, German bonds are small. And when you push it, really, German bulls are the safe asset of Germany, are not just the safe asset of Europe. We need a safe asset that belongs to the whole of Europe. And then I think the second is that if you want to really be independent, you need to have your own asset. And as I said, you cannot build the foundations of your financial sector with an asset that is denominated in a foreign currency, where you are going to have foreign currency risk, where you are going to depend ultimately on a foreign payment system, clearing system, and financial system at the end of the day. You need those two things. Without that, you are never going to really achieve a strategic autonomy.
0: What's your biggest concern for the future of the European economy right now?
2: I think my biggest concern is that European leaders don't realize that both China and the US have hit the ground running in the competition for military, for security, for energy, for resources autonomy. There is a tremendous amount of investment that is being put to play. And I worry that in Europe, we are going to continue to wonder more about the rules and about the intra-European differences than about what it needs to be done in order to win this race. I always have this feeling that in Europe we worry much more about the internal enemy than about the external one, right? We always worry about whether Italy is going to do this or France is going to do that, rather than wondering how do we compete in the global scene. And is that that process, that delay, that worries me, because by the time Europe wakes up, it might be too late.
0: How far behind is Europe in that race?
2: Well, it's difficult to measure, but there is one number which is in the Draghi report, right? 5 trillion euros of investment. And the Draghi report is, what, 2 years old? So maybe we are 2 years late.
0: And I suppose I've asked you about your worries. I'm obliged to ask you as well. What are you most optimistic about? Where do you draw hope from the current conversation?
2: I think Europe has a lot of upsides. One thing that I think people underestimate is that when you measure it properly, and I know there has been a lot of talk here about whether European GDP is lagging the US by a large amount, but a lot of that is the exchange rate evolution, right? When you measure it properly over the last 25 years, GDP per capita in Europe has only been around 1 or 2 tenths less than in the US on average, right? That's not much. So that's the good news. And that's the good news because that has happened despite the fact that we have a big and deep euro crisis. That was a massive headwind for Europe. So despite all that, Europe hasn't lost much distance with respect to the US. What that means is that if we can avoid a crisis over the next 10 years, and if we do the investments we need to do, I think the future is bright. It's just a question of wanting to do it, of believing in it, and getting to it.
0: So that's Angel Ubide, Citadel's head of economic research for global fixed income and macro, underlining really at the point of what a lot of what we're discussing on the programme today and the necessity for Europe to act now, 2 years late, as Angel Ubide put it, on the implementation of the Draghi report. But what we're finally starting to see is some signs of movements towards greater integration on some of those key recommendations. The six countries, the six largest economies in the EU, agreeing to move forward with the long-awaited capital markets union, so deeper integration of capital markets, facilitating more cross-border investment. The signs are there of the start of movement, but the question becomes, as it always is in the EU, political. And you do think as well, with the elections looming in France next year as well, whether that could be added impetus and give a timeline that might actually see some of these initiatives have a little bit more progress as we are thinking about the economic trajectory ahead for the EU, which, according to Bloomberg Economics, without these reforms, doesn't look good.
3: Yeah, and you've got to remember that even a year after Draghi published that report, there was a major conference and there hadn't been much progress. So is this the turning point, you know, under pressure for Europe? And I think a really important point, there's also the G7 gathering that is taking place, of course, next week in France, too, to think about. Coming up next, though, we're going to look at the markets today with Sam Onstead. That's in the next part of Bloomberg Daybreak Europe.
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3: 7:53 in London, 8:53 in Brussels. Good morning, I'm Stephen Carroll. So looking at the markets, European stock futures lower 0.3% for Eurostox 50, 0.4 lower for FTSE 100 futures. DAX futures in Frankfurt are down by 0.1%. And that's mirroring the picture that we've had from Asia as well, where there's been more pressure on AI-related stocks. The MSCI Asia Pacific Index down by 0.5% in trading this morning. Although the Kospi in Seoul did close a little bit higher on the day. Of course, had seen a big sell-off yesterday too. So looking at oil markets, with the latest Iran headlines in mind, Brent crude is up by 0.4%, $93.45. WTI is just over $90 a barrel. Thinking about the European Central Bank decision today, we've got the euro a touch stronger at 1.1542 against the dollar. And on European bond markets, things pretty steady ahead of that decision. The two-year German bond yield is down a basis point at 2.71%. The two-year Treasury yield also a basis point lower this morning. Looking towards Wall Street, S&P E-mini futures are up by 0.5%. NASDAQ futures are 0.8 higher. That is your Bloomberg Radio Business Flash.
4: Stephen, thank you so much. Now let's check in on some of the stories that our colleagues on the markets today, live page, are following for us. Sam Onstead joins us as usual. Good to see you, Sam. Analysts have been warning about the idea of a reckoning if Hormuz remains shut in the long run. Are we actually starting to see that now?
5: Well, I think you can argue we've been starting to see it for quite a while now. And a lot of these kind of predictions tend to get just pushed out a little bit further because there's so much uncertainty and confusion about how the talks are going, if they're going at all, like how, you know, where there's any progress being made. But, you know, that's just one of the many risks that the markets are going to have to take in over the course of the next couple of days in particular. So you've got the European Central Bank today likely to see hiking rates first time since 2023. So that adds to this central bank story. US inflation data yesterday as well, nudging up over 4%. So that again adds to a little bit of nervousness. And then almost every day this week, US tech stocks, and you know, to extend in Asia, but if we're just taking the Nasdaq, you know, there've been a couple of days today this week where the Nasdaq all of a sudden has just gone from positive to negative for no specific reason, or you know, with no headlines kind of driving it. There's lots of volatility there, and that is coming ahead of as we were just discussing before we started, the SpaceX IPO, which is going to price today and then trade tomorrow, and will have a huge effect on liquidity as well. So there's just a lot of different things, kind of maelstrom of things around markets at the moment that investors need to digest, and it's making markets look a little wobbly. You know, top of all of that, as you just mentioned, is what's happening in Iran.
3: Yeah, indeed. I mean, How wobbly is the UK housing market looking? One of our favourite topics for discussion. Is this housing or is this jelly?
5: Well, you know, less wobbly than it was, according to the latest report from the Royal Institution of Chartered Surveyors. Bit of a stabilisation. This is, I think, what you would broadly expect, you know, after the war in Iran began and the oil prices jumped, inflation, there was a huge shift in the Bank of England curve from cuts to hikes. That caused chaos in the mortgage markets. So for a little while, that kind of really slows down activity. But, you know, people are quite adaptable. And, you know, very often people are moving house for completely different reasons, well beyond, you know, whether they're thinking about what the Bank of England is going to do. And so eventually, while there's a kind of period of time where confidence, you know, buyer confidence in particular takes a dip, it tends to then stabilize and may well tick up again. However, of course, that may well be upended if indeed rates do start to go up, if Hormuz remains closed, oil prices keep going, and the Bank of England does have to hike. But the RICS report indicates, you know, things are a little bit more stable, but it would be very premature to start saying that there's any kind of recovery going on.
4: Yes, it's interesting, isn't it? I mean, the housing market in the UK is so difficult in some ways. People who are moving, they sort of need to move, don't they? Yep. I think would surely be something you would probably say. In terms of what else you're watching out for then on the blog today, I mean, yeah, so SpaceX is huge. Also, we haven't even mentioned Jim Chanos's comments on the SpaceX IPO yet about how it's, you know, it's being marketed to a lot of individual investors. Mm. And he was saying, you know, the biggest IPO ever is being driven by basically individual investor enthusiasm for Elon Musk, for AI, for projects and plans that are so far in the future, and, you know, all to do with space and his hopes and dreams. A hopes and dreams IPO.
5: It's going to be a very interesting couple of days. I mean, so as you mentioned there, like, almost a third of the $75 billion that they are raising is going to go to retail investors, and not just in the US, you know, everywhere. Right. It's going to spread everywhere. That's a huge amount of money to be going to retail investors. So that may well increase the kind of volatility in the shares. It may also just give them a boost because, of, as you mentioned, there's this kind of intangible Elon Muskness to SpaceX and what you're buying there. But yeah, I mean, you know, after that initial excitement, I think, you know, when things settle down, you start to get results through and analyst coverage of the company. We'll see, you know, we'll see what happens because, you know, look, like, building a data center here is quite hard. Building a data center in space, really, really hard.
4: Yeah.
5: So, you know, if these things come off, then we'll see. But it's going to be an interesting few days.
4: It was one of the things that Chanos pointed out, that apparently things in data centers break all the time, and therefore how do you repair them if they're in space? You know,
6: really? Yeah. Okay, Sam, thanks very much for joining us. Sam Unstead there from our Markets Today team, and more for Sam from Sam and the team at Markets Today on the front page of the Bloomberg website, or by typing TLive on the terminal as well.
4: Okay, coming up in the next part of Bloomberg Daybreak Europe. So we're going to bring you the European market open and see, well, just how volatile European stocks are. But also, Stephen, you'll be back. You'll be telling us a little bit more about your deep in-depth reporting on Europe. That's next. This is Bloomberg.
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4: This is Bloomberg Daybreak Europe for this Thursday, the 11th of June from London. Coming up today,
8: Trump escalates. The US military launches strikes against multiple targets in Iran for the second straight day.
4: Europe shakes itself awake. An exclusive report on the EU's drive to reform in the face of rising pressure from the US and China.
8: Unrest flares. Ongoing violence in Northern Ireland highlights Elon Musk's role in UK anti-migrant protests.
4: Plus, plugging into dissent. OpenAI says China-linked accounts sought to stoke opposition to data centres in the US.
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4: Good morning from London. 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
4: Good morning, James. Good to have you in the radio studio with me this morning as we are thinking about, well, the SpaceX IPO that is coming for markets. That's really the big one this week. Also, the ECB interest rate decision. European stocks open just a fraction higher this morning. FTSE 100 shares are up by about a tenth of 1%. You did have a sell-off in Asia continuing, and stock futures for the US market open up 0.9% for the Nasdaq. As for bond yields, then steady 3.07 for benchmark German yields this morning as we expect the ECB to hike rates. The euro at 115.42, slightly stronger against the dollar. Those are the markets.
8: Now, onto our top stories this morning. The US says it has carried out multiple strikes on targets in Iran after President Donald Trump accused Tehran of dragging out talks on an interim peace deal. The attacks come just 24 hours after earlier US strikes launched in retaliation for the downing of an American Apache helicopter. In an interview with Fox News, Trump said he had spoken directly with senior Iranian officials and warned that the US would carry out further strikes on Thursday unless Iran's leadership agreed to sign a deal. William Roebuck is executive vice president of the Arab Gulf States Institute.
9: He wants a deal that's better than what President Obama got or what Biden looked at. He thinks the JCPOA was a bad deal, and he's gone to war over it.
8: Former U.S. Ambassador to Bahrain, William Roebuck there. Before the latest strikes, Iran's semi-official Tasnim news agency reported that the country's armed forces were fully prepared for fresh attacks and capable of targeting additional American assets. Meanwhile, with the Strait of Hormuz still largely closed, new data shows U.S. crude inventories fell by 7.2 million barrels last week as the drawdown in global oil reserves continues.
4: New analysis from Bloomberg Economics shows the risk of Europe falling further behind the US if the EU doesn't enact major reforms. They estimate that if Europe does not follow Mario Draghi's recommendations to increase investment and deeper integration, its output gap with the US could double by 2040 to 7 trillion euros. Former EU Commissioner Margrethe Vestager has told Bloomberg Radio it's time for Europe to take a leap of faith.
10: Europe is the best place to live ever in history, and as I usually say, especially if you're a woman, but that is not good enough because a lot of people feel that their future is not secured. Their children cannot get their own place to live and so on and so forth. So I think it's really important for Europe to realize this is not a race to be more Chinese or more American. This is a race for Europe to be a much better version of herself and being that, also being more competitive, more focused.
4: Margrethe Vestager was Executive Vice President of the European Commission until 2024. The Bloomberg Economics analysis shows that if the EU does adopt the changes that Draghi outlines, it could roughly double its expected growth rate to 2% and also keep pace with the US, potentially even closing the gap over time.
8: Now, staying in Europe, the European Central Bank is expected to raise interest rates for the first time since 2023. With more than 3 months of conflict in the Middle East keeping oil prices elevated, economists in a Bloomberg poll are predicting a quarter point hike when policymakers meet later today. That decision would make the ECB the world's first major central bank to lift interest rates in response to the crisis in the Middle East, and expectations are building that Eurozone officials will have to tighten more than once this year. The ECB announcement takes place at 1:15 p.m. London time today.
4: Protesters have clashed with police in Belfast overnight as UK politicians blame extremists online and Elon Musk for promoting unrest. Northern Ireland's First Minister Michelle O'Neill says that some are encouraging hatred.
11: These bad actors are actually using what's happened on Monday night and playing to people's fears and orchestrating this whilst they sit cosy in their homes and encourage all these other people to go out onto the streets.
4: O'Neill was joined by a range of politicians in pointing to social media as a catalyst for the violence, which started after a video of a stabbing circulated online. Liberal Democrat leader Ed Davey called for a crackdown on social media and, quote, tech billionaires fueling hatred. Elon Musk has repeatedly amplified both far-right UK politicians and calls for mass deportations on his platform in the past few days.
8: OpenAI says China has been using ChatGPT accounts to attempt to stir up local opposition to data centers in the US. Bloomberg's Ewan Potts has the details.
12: OpenAI says it's found a cluster of ChatGPT accounts originating from China that used AI to create English language social media posts about data centers raising the cost of electricity for Americans. The startup says the accounts were likely linked to a private, unnamed Chinese technology company doing work for Chinese provincial level government clients. OpenAI says the postings did not have a wide reach, but they raised concerns about foreign attempts to undermine a strategic US industry. In London, I'm Ewan Potts, Bloomberg Radio.
4: And finally, some sports news. The New York Knicks are on the brink of the first championship win since 1973 after beating the San Antonio Spurs by 1 point. Their 1 point victory featured an NBA Finals record, a 29-point comeback culminating in the last few seconds of play. And here are the final few seconds as heard on ABC.
13: No timeouts left. They have to get it in. Harper. Harper lobs it inside. Castle has it, lost it. That's it. It's over. The greatest comeback in NBA playoff history. The Knicks pull off the miracle comeback.
4: The team now has a 3-1 lead in the NBA Finals and needs one more win to clinch victory. Yes, it would be the first victory in 53 years. So that is a look at some of our top stories for you today. Let's see what the markets are doing then. A few minutes into European trading, stocks are nudging a little bit higher ahead of the ECB rate decision. The euro is stronger against the dollar, a tenth of 1%, 115.46. FTSE 100 is up 0.2%. You've had money coming out, though, of Asia stocks. The KOSPI did manage a gain of about 0.4%, but elsewhere you see the MSCI Asia Pacific Index down 0.4%. Stock futures for the US in the green, up 0.7% for NASDAQ futures. 10-year yields in Europe are totally flat for German yields, 3.07. Oil prices, Brent crude futures, seem to have stabilized somewhat with more strikes between the US and Iran, $93.15 the barrel. Those are the markets.
14: So, Caroline, with the summer season, weddings are on my brain because I've got two of them coming up. And yeah, we've been writing, this is Joshana Joshua and Dina Katgara, about the lengths people are going to secure good weather on their wedding day. Now, I think I'm right in assuming you didn't book a witch for your wedding day. But they've been writing about how people are now buying spells from witches online to secure good weather. Now, look, this is not a pricey sort of thing. The cost is somewhere between $14 to $30. But increasingly, there are brides who bought the spells, got the weather they wanted, plus some who sell them. Now, I need to make clear, everyone we interviewed for this piece said they didn't believe the spells worked, which is interesting, but they still were willing to do it.
4: Look, this goes into the basket of weird, kind of funny, maybe equivalent to buying a lottery ticket. Also, to my mind, a bit sinister, you know, witch talk online, spells. I mean, this is kind of harking back to a past that I don't think is terribly healthy. On the other hand, maybe it also just shows the pressure. Very few people actually get married in the US and UK. There's been a massive drop in getting married. The cost has shot up, and maybe that means just a lot of pressure to try to get it right.
14: See, I think you're right. I think it's the pressure. So again, someone who's got two weddings coming up, the amount of organisation and events and accoutrements that I have been to wedding cake tasting parties. Wow. I have been organising stag do's. I have been organising the pre-stag do meeting to organise the stag do's. Everything is so optimised and high pressure.
4: And Instagrammable,
14: exactly.
4: I'm sure.
14: Oh, yes. There was a whole videographer conversation about whether it would be stills or Instagram video content. But this is, whether you see this as witchcraft or whimsy, I think that's the key dividing line.
4: Okay.
14: In this era of optimization, is this some way of sort of introducing a talking point that's a bit different versus if it's something that you really believe? And that is where I start to draw the line.
4: Yeah, I suppose, you know, it was probably magicians or bands or something people were thinking about in the past. Now it's witches. Okay, we're going to put a link to it in our podcast show notes. You can read it. It's actually being really well read on the Bloomberg Terminal. So I say it's kind of weird news that's got people's attention. Anyway, let's talk about maybe things that are a bit more fundamental, shall we? We want to bring you more on our special report today. This is about the challenges facing European leaders. Either take major steps to integrate further or risk falling further behind the United States. Squeezed between a more confrontational United States and growing competition from China, the European Union is finally making some progress on fundamental changes to preserve its wealth and its influence. But our exclusive Bloomberg Economics analysis shows that more is needed and fast. Stephen Carroll has been reporting on this and brings us this information. Stephen, good morning. So you've been working with our Bloomberg teams across Europe on this story, speaking to policymakers and to investors. What have they been saying?
6: Caroline, everyone's very clear about the challenges that Europe is facing in this moment. The transatlantic relationship has been deeply damaged by this Trump administration on defence, on trade and on so many other issues where the EU and US used to see eye to eye. And there's an increasing sense that Europe can simply no longer rely on Washington as a partner. American officials have been very clear about their reasons for that, and we've heard them many times. But these latest issues come on top of the more slow burning, but perhaps more important issue of Europe's declining competitiveness versus the US And also China, EU economic output fell behind the United States in the mid-90s. That gap's been widening. It's also fallen behind China. Without big changes in policies, Bloomberg Economics says the gap with the US will double by 2040, leaving the EU 7 trillion euros behind in output. There is a plan to tackle this. It's Mario Draghi's report, published almost 2 years ago, which calls for, in a nutshell, much deeper integration of European markets and a massive ramp-up in investment in joint projects to 1.2 trillion euros a year. To pay for it, more joint borrowing, something that's politically divisive. But Bloomberg Economics says that if the EU were to follow the plan immediately and in full, it would boost growth and start to close the gap with the US. It could even see the two paths converge down the line. One of the messages that came up in a lot of the conversations that we had for this reporting is that Europe cannot have a form of strategic autonomy to be more self-reliant without boosting its economic strength. That's acknowledged at a European leader level. The other thing that came across in the conversations was the sense of urgency that this needs to happen now. Here's Angel Ubide, who's head of economic research for Global Fixed Income and Macro at Citadel.
15: I think my biggest concern is that European leaders don't realize that both China and the US have hit the ground running in the competition for military, for security, for energy, for resources autonomy. There is a tremendous amount of investment that is being put to play. And I worry that in Europe, we are going to continue to wonder more about the rules and about the intra-European differences than about what it needs to be done in order to win this race.
6: Now, Ubide is a big proponent of joint debt, which is that part of Mario Draghi's plan that's seen as essential. And Ubide says there is huge investor appetite if there were to be more joint EU borrowing.
14: So, Stephen, there's a plan and there's urgency, but is there any progress?
6: There is. In small but significant ways. Look at the defence loan programme, SAFE. Just this week, European countries also agreed to streamline access to the European Defence Fund. The EU's also revising its merger rules. And that's something that we're seeing having an impact in the real world already. There's this announcement and plan to revise the rules, but we've also had big merger announcements in the telecom sector in France, for example, in Italian banking. And the question of how executives, I suppose, are reacting to those signals coming from Brussels very much in focus as well. The EU's six largest economies have agreed to move forward on the long-stalled capital markets union, so moving ahead without getting everyone on board first. That's going to the plan to boost cross-border investment and create more financing for local companies. And this is something that the EU former EU Commissioner Margaret Vestager, when I spoke to her, told me that we should expect more of, as she puts it. People have lost their patience with the pace of reforms. Of course, it's political concerns behind all of that as well.
4: Yeah, absolutely. But then all of these are kind of current problems. There's an argument that AI is going to accelerate the gap between the US and the rest of the world, basically, and that Europe, because of its regulations, is going to end up being left behind.
6: And this is one of the regular criticisms of the EU, both from the US and from companies in Europe, that the EU regulates instead of innovates. That becomes even more relevant when it comes to AI. The EU has this outsized influence on global regulation, a concept known as the Brussels effect, a term coined by the legal academic Anu Bradford. Now, I spoke to her and put this dilemma to her. Can the EU still have robust regulation and innovate?
16: I think this has been portrayed as a false choice, that the EU either can afford to protect the digital rights or then it will be successful in innovating. And I think absolutely those two both are possible. So in many ways, I think in today's volatile world, the rules create some predictability. They create certainty.
6: Now, Anna Bradford also points out that there is popular support for regulation of technology. Polling shows this, even if it comes at an economic cost. Europeans want the EU to regulate these big tech sectors. And that's something that, of course, politicians care about too. AI, though, is going to be key to what happens next, the future trajectory of the EU economy versus the US. Could this be another divergence point or, if it's adopted correctly, a convergence point as well?
14: Okay. Bloomberg Radio's very own Stephen Carroll, there from Brussels with that exclusive reporting. Thank you very much.
4: Now, let's think about what's happening in markets. Global equities are falling to a more than 1 month low as a technology-led sell-off has deepened and the war in Iran shows a little sign of ending, even as we see European stocks managing a small gain this hour of 0.3%. Joining us now is our cross-asset strategist, Venn Ram. Good morning, Venn. What explains the sell-off overnight, Venn, especially in the Asia session?
17: Morning, Caroline. Good to be talking to you. So, you know, this is a market that is confronting the reality that, you know, we've had 2 months of breakneck rally and valuations are getting stretched and frothy. And some of the, if you look at the NASDAQ 100, about almost half of the components are trading at multiple. It's upward of 30 times. In Asia has been predicated and pretty much following what the U.S. markets have been doing. So as the froth in the U.S. markets comes off, so does it in Asia as well. So which is not surprising because many of the KOSPI indexes gains have come from the big name stocks. So I think this is on the overall, this is a market that is coming to grips with the idea that this is not sustainable. And I think we really got a turning point with Broadcom's earnings guidance last week, which disappointed the market. I told you then that, you know, I think that this was an inflection point for the markets. And, you know, these are the markets that are increasingly questioning the idea whether we are at that Minsky moment. I'm convinced that that moment is here, is already here, if not soon to come. I think that the markets are going to struggle through these next 3-4 months where we've got this Anthropic IPO, we've got the and the OpenAI IPO. So all these event risks, once they pass off, I think that the markets will then crash, I think, because there is a correction to be had here.
4: Yeah, I mean, that's, I suppose, the concern, isn't it? One IPO, of course, SpaceX, you know, pricing today, trading tomorrow, and then the other two not expected until autumn and a real kind of race. Ven, thank you so much for being with us. Bloomberg's cross asset strategist, Ven Ram, just giving us the latest details on the markets. Appreciate that. Coming up in the next part of the program. So we're going to be hearing from the former US ambassador to the UN, Nikki Haley, coming up in the next part of Bloomberg Daybreak Europe.
14: Yeah, but it is interesting, Caroline, what Ven was talking about, this kind of wall of worry that's being built. You have sort of the ECB today. Now, if they are the first major bank that is there hiking, we are now seeing this move from the OECD's kind of short-term disruption to the long-term disruption of the Strait of Hormuz, and that's going to affect everyone's outlooks globally. So we'll see that. Then we'll see this AI story, this next sort of major test of what's happening with this kind of AI rally that has driven stocks to record highs over this year. And all this is kind of building anticipation, and we're starting to see volatility seep back into the markets.
4: Yeah, definitely. And look, I think that a lot of attention has been paid, you know, because there's been so much excitement about the SpaceX IPO and the enormous valuation, and maybe it's going to suck up a little liquidity in markets. And so the kind of naysayers, the doubters out there also get a look in. Jim Chanos, for example, saying that this biggest ever IPO is basically being driven by investor enthusiasm, that it isn't actually about the financial fundamentals, that the multiples are just wild, and that they're based on future businesses rather than earnings now. So, yeah.
14: But then I was reading about some of the kind of Elon Musk fans who are desperate to be involved with it. There was one lady, and this is a BN piece, who has put aside $6,000 and asked a friend if she could borrow another $5,000 just to get in at the ground level on the SpaceX thing. And they have, these are Tesla lifelong investors who have seen their sort of savings balloon over the course of Elon Musk companies and are big believers in him. And you kind of see that in the passive active sense as well, and that this is a IPO that it is very hard to sit out in the global markets right now.
4: Yeah, it certainly is because of the structure of it, sure. Right, it is 8:20 a.m. here in the City of London. You're listening to Daybreak Europe. We're live on London DAB Radio. And, of course, we check the markets for you throughout the trading day. So let's get into those then. European stocks are actually gaining 0.4%. So we're playing a bit of catch-up in terms of Europe that has underperformed other global markets, of course. FTSE 100 is now up by 0.5%. Stock futures for the US market open, very positive. NASDAQ 100 futures rising 1% now. So it looks like Asia was the outlier with those declines. MSCI Asia Pacific Index down 0.4%. The MSCI China Index down 1.2%. The KOSPI managed to turn things around from big losses actually to a gain of 0.4%. We've got the ECB rate decision. Piers ready to hike rates, of course, today. Benchmark German Bund yields at 3.07. Oil prices, Brent crude futures now trading flat at $93.14 the barrel. So that is a look at the markets. Your Bloomberg Radio Business Slash. James Wilcock has more now on what's going on around the world. Good morning.
14: Good morning. The US says it has carried out multiple strikes against targets in Iran. The renewed hostilities offer fresh evidence that a ceasefire agreed in April has all but collapsed, with the Strait of Hormuz still largely closed. Protesters clashed with police in Belfast overnight as UK politicians blame extremists online and Elon Musk for promoting unrest. The billionaire has repeatedly amplified both far-right UK politicians and calls for mass deportations on his platform in the past few days. And the European Union has pushed back against US pressure to impose stricter travel restrictions. US Secretary of State Marco Rubio brought up precautions around Ebola in a recent call with the European Commission President Ursula von der Leyen. Those are some of our global news headlines. Caroline.
4: Okay, lovely. So let's think about what is happening with Iran. The former US ambassador to the United Nations, Nikki Haley, says that the Trump administration should consider going after Russia and China in order to curb Iran's advances. Speaking to Bloomberg's Joe Matthew and Katie Lyons on Bloomberg Radio, Haley says that Iran was never going to do a deal with the United States and that President Trump should finish what he started, in her words, by going after the country's finances. Here is some of that conversation, which took place before the latest round of strikes were actually completed. Have a listen.
18: You always have to look at what your adversary is thinking. Mm-hmm. For them, they're not looking to win, they're looking to survive. So there's a difference. What they think is, if they can put enough political pressure on this administration, mm-hmm. if they can put enough economic pressure on this administration, they think the U.S. will cave to a weak deal. Iran has, this is the same playbook Iran has always done. They stall. They start talking, they make you think you're going to get a deal, they throw cold water on it, and all the while, they're strategizing, they're rearming, they're getting ready for the next conflict. Iran was never going to do a deal. They are never going to get rid of their nuclear ambitions. That's their number one priority. Now they've actually found more leverage with the Strait of Hormuz. And so they don't want to go back to what it was pre-war. They now want to have sovereignty over the strait. They want to make sure that they have the threat of nuclear ambition, and they're going to continue to do that. So I think Trump was right to strike yesterday. But the idea of a deal, that's just not in their cards. One of the surprising things that's not talked about, they have excavated 50 of the 69 tunnels that hold missiles. Mm. They're rearming. Now, that's not enough. We've weakened Iran tremendously, but it shows you how they think.
19: Well, so if Iran is never going to make a deal, and the U.S. is now obviously bogged down in the Middle East for some time in the absence of one, are we coming out on the losing side of this, Ambassador?
18: No, the only option is to win. Trump has to finish what he started. And the key is, stop waiting for a deal. Finish it. They're very weak. But what you have to do is go after their finances. What has not, and what the administration should do, is go after Russia and China. Huh. Russia right now is providing them drones. China says they want this hostility to end, yet they are providing them man pads for air defense systems. They provided satellite imagery so that you can hit our military bases. If you go after those two, they're providing money. If you go after those two, that's going to take away Iran's ability to help. The second thing is, you do have to acknowledge Karg Island is where they get their revenues from. And at some point, that's going to have to be addressed. But what they're doing is they're creating a distraction. You know, what they've said is, well, Israel is hitting Lebanon. Mm-hmm. No, Israel's hitting Hezbollah, the terrorist regime in Lebanon. The Lebanese people don't like Hezbollah. And so the key is Iran's going to keep making excuses. They're going to keep creating distractions. At the end of the day, they just want to survive. They just want to make it another day.
20: If, in fact, we went pedal to the metal and took the advice of Nikki Haley, how long would it take?
18: Stop negotiating with them. Okay. That's never going to happen. We've lost time. Mm-hmm. Go finish what you started. I think within a week to 2 weeks.
20: Is that right?
18: They could,
20: long before the
18: midterms. Well, a week to 2 weeks, they could. It would take them the amount of time to extract the nuclear enrichment that they have.
20: Seize Karg Island.
18: You'll have to have special forces there. To go and hold Karg Island is going to obviously take a little bit longer. But this is one where they need to be focused and mission-driven on go after the revenues that are going to Iran. And that's the only way to get rid of the regime. And then The Iranian people have no way to defend themselves. They've killed thousands of people in the streets and made examples of them. What's happened in the past is the U.S. has actually helped countries so that the people can rise up. That's the way that this is going to end, is when the people feel safe enough to rise up that they can go and take their country back.
19: If the U.S. were to pursue the course of action you're describing, do you believe it would be prudent for the president to go to Congress first? Do you see that constitutional necessity that he is consistently denied is necessary?
18: I always think you need to go to Congress. You need the buy-in of Congress. You need the buy-in of the American people. You need to explain what you're doing, why you're doing it, and what you know. And yes, it's just good practice to go to Congress with more. This administration has done a lot by executive order. Yeah. The danger in that is the next administration, if it's not a Republican, all of that gets reversed. And then we're swinging the pendulum. That's not good for the American people. Congress needs to step up. There are a lot of things Congress could be doing, but right now we're hearing a lot of talking and not a lot of action.
4: So that was Nikki Haley, of course, Trump's ambassador to the United Nations during his first term, also former governor of South Carolina, speaking to Bloomberg's Joe Matthew and Katie Lyons. So, I mean, look, it's one Republican perspective, isn't it? That it's kind of is the theory of doubling down, but hitting kind of Iran financially, trying to pressure Russia and China, this ahead of the midterms that the Republicans will be fighting in November. It's going to be very important.
14: Well, I mean, this is the thing with the midterms. There are a number of different constituencies President Trump is trying to keep happy. Republicans on his own side, the general public, the markets, and all of those are sort of weighing on him. And there is then the stance of what actually Iran will accept and what is actually going on in these negotiations, of which we have very little transparency.
4: Yeah, and whether Haley is correct in her assessment saying that the Iranian regime is weak in her view. I mean, I'm sure that's pretty debatable in foreign policy circles. I'll say one other thing that has popped into my mind, which is kind of tangentially related to the US. Here in the UK, Chancellor Rachel Reeves planning to try to ease the tax burden for rich Americans who want to come to the UK, I thought was quite noteworthy in terms of UK politics, you know, trying to end so-called double taxation for people in the US who've got limited liability companies. So there's a bit of UK politics. I'm sure you know about this,
14: James. Well, you add to that the sort of recent move at London Tech Week where they announced they would repay the visa fees of any high-skilled labourers hired by, I'm quoting here, fast-growing companies. And so I think there is an acknowledgement that the UK does want high-skilled migration to come back, which is a bit of a shift from its stance recently.
4: Yeah, very interesting. Coming up next, we're going to look at the markets for you. Now, it's 8:30 a.m. here in the City of London. Good morning, I'm Caroline Hepke.
14: And I'm James Walcock. 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
4: So we have a special reporting today on the state of Europe and what it's going to take for the EU and European countries to catch up to the US, to China, to keep up. So we'll bring you more on that in a moment. But thinking about Europe, European stocks right now are actually up by 0.5%. So there you've got some short-term catch-up, let's put it that way. FTSE 100 is up by 0.6%. US stock futures are in the green. NASDAQ futures, I'll pick out in particular, they're up by 1%. In terms of German benchmark yields, they're steady, 3.07, widely expecting an ECB rate hike today. Also, we got the US CPI, core CPI, actually softer than was expected yesterday. The dollar is weaker. Oil prices are down 0.5% now, $92.61. Those are the markets.
14: And onto our top stories. The US says it has carried out multiple strikes on targets in Iran. The President Donald Trump accused Tehran of dragging out talks on an interim peace deal. Attacks come just 24 hours after earlier US strikes launched in retaliation for the downing of an American Apache helicopter. In an interview with Fox News, Trump said he had spoken directly with senior Iranian officials and warned that the US would carry out further strikes on Thursday unless Iran's leadership agreed to sign a deal. And speaking to reporters in the hours before the latest round of bombings, the US president had this to say.
0: We were really close to a deal, but they keep tapping us along. They keep playing us for suckers because, you know what? They dealt with some very stupid presidents.
14: The U.S. president speaking there as the Strait of Hormuz remains largely closed. New data shows U.S. crude inventories fell by 7.2 million barrels last week as the drawdown on global oil reserves continues.
4: New analysis from Bloomberg Economics shows the risk of Europe falling further behind the US if the EU doesn't enact major reforms. They estimate that if Europe does not follow Mario Draghi's recommendations to increase investment and deepen integration, the EU's output gap with the US could double by 2040 to 7 trillion euros. Citadel's Angel Ubide says that urgent action is needed, particularly on more joint debt.
15: I always have this feeling that in Europe we worry much more about the internal enemy than about the external one, right? We always worry about whether Italy is going to do this or France is going to do that, rather than wondering how do we compete in the global scene. And it's that, that process, that delay, that worries me, because by the time Europe wakes up, it might be too late.
4: That is Citadel's head of economic research for global fixed income and macro, Angel Ubide. The Bloomberg Economics analysis shows that if the EU does adopt the changes that Draghi outlined a couple of years ago, it could roughly double its expected growth rate to 2% and keep pace with the US, potentially even closing the gap over time.
3: Staying in Europe, European companies' profit margins are poised for their first growth since 2022. The expansion has been driven by soaring commodity prices and artificial intelligence. Bloomberg's Tiwa Adebayo has the story.
21: Oil companies, miners, chip makers and banks are the big winners among European firms. Bloomberg Intelligence data forecasts operating margins to grow almost 8% for Stoxx 600 companies this year. That's after three consecutive years of declines. Rising crude prices have made big oil the biggest contributor to the reversal. Banks are being boosted by higher rates and savings from AI-led job cuts. But despite the progress, Europe's margin recovery remains fragile as the Iran war continues to disrupt energy markets. And if inflation remains sticky, the outlook for consumer companies may darken further. In London, Tiwa Adebayo, Bloomberg Radio.
4: The US Treasury refunded nearly $22 billion in tariff revenue collected from importers in May. It's the first batch of these payments since the Supreme Court struck down a major component of President Trump's trade policy. According to a Treasury Department statement, the amount was roughly equal to tariffs taken in during the month.
3: Well, those are our top stories. Coming up ahead, we are going to be continuing Stephen Carroll's incredible reporting out of Europe and what is coming next for the continent as it is starting, finally, to get its mojo back. Our conversation with Margrethe Vestager, former Executive Vice President of the European Commission from 2019 to 2024. This is Bloomberg.
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trading a little bit firmer against the dollar this morning, up about a tenth of 1%, 115.47. In terms of what's expected from the ECB, how hawkish will the message be? We're expecting an interest rate hike, but then what beyond this one? This as German benchmark yields are pretty much flat, 3.07. US benchmark yields, meanwhile, trading down 2 basis points at 4.53%. Oil prices this morning, which is the story behind inflation, of course, down 0.6%. So reversing gains that we saw earlier, $92.56. As for stocks, European stocks at the moment up by 0.5%, FTSE 100 stocks up 0.5% higher.

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1: It is 8:40 a.m. here in the City of London. Good morning, I'm Caroline Hepke. So looking at the markets, you've got the...

0: basis points at 4.53%. Oil prices this morning, which is the story behind inflation, of course, down 0.6%. So reversing gains that we saw earlier, $92.56. As for stocks, European stocks at the moment up by 0.5%. FTSE 100 stocks up 0.5% higher. Stock futures for the US for the Nasdaq are gaining 1% right now. This as we look at a flat dollar actually on the Bloomberg Dollar Spot Index. Those are the market figures you need to know this hour. Let's get you up to speed with what else is happening around the world. Here's James Walcott. Good morning.
1: Good morning. The US says it has carried out multiple strikes against targets in Iran. Renewed hostilities offer threats.
0: Thank you so much for that. Now, let's get to one of our key conversations today. So more on the exclusive reporting from our own Stephen Cowell, because the EU is facing a unique combination of challenges. There's war on the continent, criticism from the US, and fighting for its identity in a world that is now really dominated by superpowers. It's also being pulled between these twin demands of regulating big tech, but then also trying to improve economic growth. And maybe that comes through AI. So is this the moment of crisis? Is this something even more serious for the EU?
1: Well, Stephen's been speaking to Margrethe Vestager, who is the former executive vice president of the European Commission. Now, she has helped steer the EU, Caroline, through some of the biggest recent crises. I've seen many an interview on Bloomberg with her, from the pandemic to the start of the war in Ukraine. Stephen has been asking her if she thinks the challenges the bloc faces today are more serious than those that it's confronted before.
2: I think it's a bit different, because the risk is that since, for instance, competitiveness is a bit of an asymmetrical crisis, is not felt as a European crisis. And having seen how fast, how coordinated, how strong member states have acted together as one European unity when it came to COVID, the energy crisis, the war in Ukraine, the very slow approach to increasing competitiveness, of course, is an issue of concern, because we know everything about this. Ursula von der Leyen asked Draghi to write this comprehensive report. Letta has done the More Than a Market on the Single Market. Niinistö has done the report on safety and security. So everybody knows what needs to be done. The progress on getting things done is there, but it's really slow.
3: And could this be a moment, though, that may actually activate more progress, more cooperation? Because if we think of some of the examples of what's in those reports, things like the Capital Markets Union, there's, you know, it feels like a very long journey on that particular set of reforms. And there are still divisions among member states about what exactly they want of that union, despite all of the conversation about how it could help Europe protect itself economically and also from a security point of view.
2: So two observations. One is that something new is happening. The European Scale-Up Fund, because it's a generally different way of thinking about how to enable scale-up. So instead of having a commission program with all that comes with it, the commission is one of many anchor investors. And the other investors, they're private investors. And now they're in the process of finding that third-party investment manager that can do that with arm's length and professionally in the most critical sectors. I think that's a general good sign, because when people start thinking anew about old problems, then they might actually start to solve them. Second observation, I think everybody has had it with that two-decade-long conversation about the capital market. We need a smaller number of countries to take the lead on this, to say, we will establish that capital market. The rest of you, more than welcome, on the terms that we, core countries, actually set for this. My guess is that if we did that, we would have a capital market with some depth within the next 4 to 5 years.
3: Do you think we're far away from that happening?
2: I think that the conversations, they are moving in that direction, because I think a lot of people, they have lost their patience, because it's so obvious that if you want businesses to scale, you need to provide a market, 450 million customers, get that single market to work. And part of that is a single capital market. And if you cannot have it in one go, then you need to have it in several goes.
3: Has, in some ways, President Trump done the EU a favor by upending so many of the norms that the EU has relied on over the past number of decades.

0: and perhaps helped to encourage some of those who may be reluctant to take bigger changes to make them?
1: I wouldn't express it that way because, you know, I'm really sad about some of the very, very negative effects of the Trump presidency. Take the closure of USAID, the risk of offsetting a new AIDS epidemic. So I think one cannot see it like that. That being said, I think it was about time for Europe to realize we need to do better ourselves. The European social contract is at stake here because many people feel that that social contract is not being upheld. Europe is the best place to live ever in history. And as I usually say, especially if you're a woman, but that is not good enough because a lot of people feel that their future is not secured. Their children cannot get their own place to live and so on and so forth. So I think it's really important for Europe to realize this is not a race to be more Chinese or more American. This is a race for Europe to be a much better version of herself and also being more competitive, more focused.
0: Can we sell that to Europeans, though, as well, that the difficult decisions that will need to be made, and, you know, there are demographic challenges in Europe like there are in other parts of the world as well when it comes to the social model. Do politicians need to be more honest with their voters that there are going to be difficult choices to be made and some of those are going to mean a change in perhaps some parts of that social system that Europe has constructed?
1: Well, I think you need to make changes in order to develop the social system that Europe has constructed. I think that is the point. And I think people are more than ready to hear this because they feel it already. They see the problems. They see increasing inequality. They see that businesses do not thrive as they ought to do. And some people, they feel that they are not included in society anymore. And I think we see some of the conclusions from that in how people are voting, saying, yeah, but then we want some strong person actually to cut through all of this haze of democracy that we're hearing. So I think it's really, really important that democracy says we are going to deliver and we are going to deliver on that social contract.
2: That was Margaret Vestager, former Executive Vice President of the European Commission from 2019 to 2024. I mean, I appreciate it's about the EU and it's a fascinating reporting from Stephen, but that sort of final note of those very much applies to what we're seeing in the UK right now as well, Caroline, here in London.
3: Yes, absolutely. I think in the UK, you know, there's a real concern about some, you know, recent horrific knife crime incidents and so there's concern about that, but then there's also concern about the reaction from the public to those incidents and how that matches up with, you know, social media, which some say is just hugely inflaming matters that are already, you know, very, very difficult. Mm. So, yeah, I think that's important.
2: And you're seeing, like, the Manchester Mayor Andy Burnham is seen as sort of potential leadership hopeful to Charles Keir Starmer talking about more tech regulation being needed. So it all sort of is playing into this European story.
3: Yeah.
2: And it's great reporting from Stephen.
3: Yeah, absolutely. Coming up in the next part of Bloomberg Daybreak Europe. So we're going to break out the individual stocks that are moving today. There's a deal in the fashion world. Hugo Boss, so we'll talk about that stock first. This is Bloomberg.
4: We're all horrified by what's happening in Ukraine.
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3: It is 8:53 a.m. here in the City of London. Good morning, I'm Caroline Hepker. Looking at the markets, European stocks are up by 0.4% as the FTSE 100's up, yeah, 0.4%. US stock 600 also up 0.4%. Looking at US stock futures, NASDAQ up 1%. We did have quite a significant sell-off in the Asia session in China, across Japan. KOSPI, though, managed to reverse the losses that we saw earlier on and end with a gain of about 0.4%. There's lots of anticipation around the ECB. Expected to see an interest rate hike, first time since 2023. Also about the SpaceX IPO with the launch tomorrow. The other thing, though, beyond the launch and the raising of a huge amount of money, what that will mean for markets, there's also this idea of maybe debt issuance coming hot on the heels of an IPO, and what that, you know, could mean for markets, maybe more money being raised for the AI build-out, which would be very fascinating. Looking at 10-year US Treasury yields, they are down 2 basis points, 4.53. Germany is at 3.07 flat there. And oil prices, Brent crude futures, are now down. So reversing the gains we saw earlier, down 0.5%, $92.60. Those are the markets.
2: Let's take a look at some of the stocks on the move today in Europe. I'm James Woolcock with Caroline Hepker, and we are joined by Bloomberg reporter Chloe Melly. Chloe, let's start with fashion. Topic close to both of our hearts.
12: Yes.
2: The well-known brand Hugo Boss is in the spotlight today. Tell us more.
12: Yeah, so there's a bit of takeover interest in Hugo Boss. So Frasers, which owns brands like Sports Direct, House of Fraser, Jack Wills, already has a stake of about 26% in Hugo Boss and has essentially offered to buy the rest of it. And so this is an unsolicited offer, and Hugo Boss has said that it would review it. But analysts seem to be saying that this is actually quite unlikely to actually happen, this deal. So JP Morgan analysts said the offer was not particularly attractive, and Bloomberg intelligence analysts said that the move was opportunistic and probably will not be accepted by shareholders because of the very small premium. So we're talking about a 4% premium on the closing price. It's also not just a matter of money. It's really unclear how Frasers would be able to actually help Hugo Boss with its ongoing turnaround. But overall, it's not surprising that Frasers is doing this. It has a reputation for taking stakes in retailers and trying to influence board decisions, and the direction that the company is taking has done that with Boohoo, for example. But with Hugo Boss, it's actually very unlikely that we'll see, at least at this price, a deal actually happening. But in the meantime, Hugo Boss shares have seen a bit of a boost on the back of that.
3: Yeah, it's been a really interesting journey for Frasers Group as it has hoovered up, you know, names on the UK high street and sort of is quite a dominant player now in terms of direct to consumer sales. I mean, yes, in the sportswear, but how they've expanded that into luxury. I think it's a really sort of interesting UK high street story. I mean, Britain's had a lot of, you know, individual kind of retail leaders in terms of building retail empires based on kind of one person. or one family. Anyway, let's think about Standard Chartered. What's the story there?
12: Yeah, so the Standard Chartered had seen some weakness recently because there's been growing concerns around Chinese authorities looking to restrict wealth flows from mainland China into Hong Kong. And so this is something that would affect banks like Standard Chartered and HSBC because they have this big presence in Asia and in China in particular. So under the new regulation that's being proposed, new investment accounts from mainland Chinese clients would go into deposit accounts rather than some more lucrative investment products. And so this is something that could potentially affect earnings for HSBC and Standard Chartered. And it was really seen as a reminder that the wealth opportunity in China does have some limitations. But today we had JP Morgan analysts actually saying that the sell-off now creates a compelling entry point for those shares. So we're seeing that stock rebound on the back of that. But we're probably going to see investors remain quite cautious on those banks until we get a bit more clarity on that regulation.
2: And finally, Chloe, tech firm Halma announcing its latest set of earnings this morning. How are investors taking it?
12: Yeah, so Halma, a slightly niche name. So it's essentially a group of companies that make what they call life-saving technologies. So what that means is things like hazard detectors, building sensors, air quality monitors, etc. So it's a company that has been doing really well recently. We've seen shares really steadily climbing up until today where we've seen quite a big drop. And so the issue seems to be quite cautious guidance in one area of the business, which is the photonics business. So photonics being the optical version of electronics, about the generation manipulation of light. And that photonics business had been a really bright spot for quite a while now because it essentially supplies data center customers, and they because they need things like high speed optical infrastructure for AI applications. And so of course any indication of a potential slowdown in something that is related to AI to data centers, that's usually taken quite negatively. And so this slightly conservative guidance has been reacted to in that way for Halma. But Morgan Stanley analysts did say that it could be just quite a conservative guidance and could be actually boosted throughout the year. So we'll see.
3: Okay, so there are a few ways of maybe considering that. Thank you so much, Chloe, for being with us. That is Bloomberg reporter Chloe Millet with our Stock Movers report. You can subscribe to Stock Movers on Apple Podcasts, Spotify, or anywhere else you listen. 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
13: I mean, thank you very much.
3: We've been bringing you this big report about Europe, the future of Europe, how quickly Europe adopts the Draghi recommendations, and if, you know, the continent can change its trajectory dramatically. So we're going to continue that conversation. But also, I note the Wall Street Journal report on OpenAI, maybe considering big price cuts to token prices, to AI prices. I think that's a story worth noting. This is Bloomberg.
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3: This is Bloomberg Daybreak Europe for this Thursday, the 11th of June, from London and Brussels. Coming up today.
19: Trump escalates. The US military launches strikes against multiple targets in Iran for the second straight day.
3: Europe shakes itself awake. An exclusive report on the EU's drive to reform in the face of rising pressure from the US and China.
19: Unrest flares. Ongoing violence in Northern Ireland highlights Elon Musk's role in UK anti-migrant protests.
3: Plus, plugging into dissent, OpenAI says China-linked accounts sought to stoke opposition to data centres in the US.
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0: Good morning from Brussels. I'm Stephen Carroll.
3: And I'm Caroline Hepke here in London. 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
0: On the markets, we're looking at the Stock 600 up by 0.4% this morning. The FTSE 100, 0.5% higher, and the FTSE MIB in Italy, 0.9% stronger as well. So traders getting a bit of dip buying in as the swift end, the latest round of US strikes against Iran, have raised expectations that talks to reopen the Strait of Hormuz could get back on track. Oil prices were higher earlier, have now turned negative on the day. Brent crude's down by 0.4%, $92.75. Wall Street futures are looking much stronger, up 0.7 for S&P E-minis, 1.1% higher for NASDAQ futures after the sell-off that we saw yesterday. And ahead of today's European Central Bank decision, where we are expecting an interest rate hike, the euro is 0.1% stronger at 115.44.
3: Now to our top stories. The US says that it has carried out multiple strikes on targets in Iran after President Trump accused Tehran of dragging out talks on an interim peace deal. The attacks come just 24 hours after earlier US strikes, which were launched in retaliation for the downing of an American Apache helicopter. In an interview with Fox News, Trump said that he had spoken directly to senior Iranian officials and warned that the US would carry out further strikes on Thursday unless Iran's leadership agreed to sign a deal. William Roebuck is executive vice president of the Arab Gulf States Institute.
13: He wants a deal that's better than what President Obama got or what Biden looked at. He thinks the JCPOA was a bad deal, and he's gone to war over it.
3: Former U.S. ambassador to Bahrain, William Roebuck there. Before the latest strikes, Iran's semi-official Tasnim news agency reported that the country's armed forces were fully prepared for fresh attacks and capable of targeting additional American assets. Meanwhile, with the Strait of Hormuz still largely closed, new data shows U.S. crude inventories fell by 7.2 million barrels last week as the drawdown in global oil reserves continues.
0: A new analysis from Bloomberg Economics shows the risk of Europe falling further behind the US if the EU doesn't enact major reforms. They estimate that if Europe does not follow Mario Draghi's recommendations to increase investment and deepen integration, the output gap with the US could double by 2040 to 7 trillion euros. Former EU Commissioner Margrethe Vestager has told Bloomberg Radio it's time for Europe to take a leap of faith.
1: Europe is the best place to live ever in history, and as I usually say, especially if you're a woman, but that is not good enough. Because a lot of people feel that their future is not secured. Their children cannot get their own place to live and so on and so forth. So I think it's really important for Europe to realize this is not a race to be more Chinese or more American. This is a race for Europe to be a much better version of herself, and being that, also being more competitive, more focused.
0: Margrethe Vestager was executive vice president of the European Commission until 2024. The Bloomberg Economics analysis shows that if the EU does adopt the changes that Draghi outlines, it could double its expected growth rate to 2% and keep pace with the US, potentially even closing the gap over time.
3: Well, the European Central Bank is expected to raise interest rates for the first time since 2023 today, with more than 3 months of conflict in the Middle East keeping oil prices elevated. Economists in a Bloomberg poll are predicting a quarter point hike to 2.25% when policymakers meet today. That decision would make the ECB the world's first major central bank to lift interest rates in response to the crisis, and expectations are building that the Eurozone and its officials will have to tighten more than once this year. Now, the ECB announcement takes place at 1:15 p.m. London time today.
0: Protesters have clashed with police in Belfast overnight as politicians blame extremists online and Elon Musk for promoting unrest. Northern Ireland's First Minister Michelle O'Neill says some are encouraging hatred.
21: These bad actors are actually using what's happened on Monday night and playing to people's fears and orchestrating this whilst they sit cosy in their homes and encourage all these other people to go out onto the streets.
0: O'Neill was joined by a range of politicians in pointing to social media as a catalyst for the violence, which started after a video of a stabbing circulated online. Liberal Democrat leader Ed Davey called for a crackdown on social media and, quote, tech billionaires fueling hatred. Elon Musk has repeatedly amplified both far-right politicians and calls for mass deportations on his platform in the past few days.
3: OpenAI says that China has been using ChatGPT accounts to attempt to stir up local opposition to data centers in the US. Bloomberg's Ewan Potts has the details.
4: OpenAI says it's found a cluster of ChatGPT accounts originating from China that used AI to create English language social media posts about data centers raising the cost of electricity for Americans. The startup says the accounts were likely linked to a private, unnamed Chinese technology company doing work for Chinese provincial level government clients. OpenAI says the postings did not have a wide reach, but they raised concerns about foreign attempts to undermine a strategic US industry. In London, I'm Ewan Potts, Bloomberg Radio.
5: Into some sports news. The New York Knicks are on the brink of the first championship win since 1973 after beating the San Antonio Spurs by 1 point. Their victory featured an NBA Finals record, a 29-point comeback culminating in the final second of play. Here are the final seconds as heard on ABC.
22: No timeouts left. They have to get it in. Harper lobs it inside. Castle hasn't lost it. That's it. It's over. The greatest comeback in NBA playoff history. The Knicks pull off the miracle comeback.
5: The team now has a 3-1 lead in the NBA Finals and needs one more to clinch the win. And those are our top stories on the programme this morning. On the markets, the Stock 600 is 0.4% higher. Wall Street futures higher, those 0.7 for S&P E-minis, 1.2% higher for NASDAQ futures. Oil prices have turned lower on the day. Brent crude's down 0.6% to $92.51. And the euro is trading at 115.45 ahead of today's European Central Bank decision.
3: Now to our major report today. The challenge facing European leaders: take major steps to integrate further, or Stephen, risk falling further behind the United States.
5: Now, I mean, squeezed between a more confrontational United States and more competition from China, the European Union's finally making progress on some fundamental changes to preserve its wealth and influence. But our exclusive Bloomberg Economics analysis accompanying our series of reporting published today across Bloomberg's platforms shows that more is needed and quickly. Our chief euro area economist, Simona Della Chiaia, joins us now for more. Simona, great to talk to you. What does your analysis show about what's at stake for Europe in this moment?
23: Hi, Stephen. What's at stake is Europe's ability to remain an economic and geopolitical power. So the Draghi report starts from a simple observation. Europe is losing ground because of weaker productivity growth and its inability to scale innovation. So to answer your question, Stephen, we need to first look at where we stand now. So if you look at standard measure of productivity, the gap between Europe and US has widened steadily since the early 2000s and now exceeds more than 20%. And to put a number into perspective, if European productivity kept pace with US, the region potential today would be roughly 3 trillion euro higher. So that's the equivalent of adding another large European economies. So the cost of inaction for Europe will be substantial. So if we simply assume that the current trend persists, our estimate shows that the gap could exceed 30% by the end of 2040.
3: So those are the pitfalls then, you know, if productivity doesn't improve, according to your work. What's the potential upside, though, if Europe does manage to make, you know, these series of major reforms, as you say, that Draghi set out?
23: Yeah, well, the Draghi agenda is ultimately about reversing the trend. So it suggests a combination of massive investment plan, 1.2 trillion per year in structural reforms. So if we follow that, Europe has the opportunity to close part of the productivity gap with US. So in our analysis, we showed that is it possible if we follow the plan to turn divergence into convergence, this will be that the gap that is expected by 2040 can be divided by half.
5: And that's, of course, accompanying our reporting today, showing that there are some signs of movement towards perhaps making some of those reforms, things like the revision of some competition rules that we're already seeing an uptick in announcements around the M&A sphere as well. The other focus that we're looking at today, Simona, has been, of course, the ECB decision that's due later this afternoon. Markets are pricing in a rate hike from the ECB. Is there a risk, though, I wonder, of a policy mistake if the ECB does hike?
23: Well, Well, yes, the ECB is widely expected to raise rates today. And so at this stage, I will not characterize today's move as a policy mistake. Inflation is expected to remain above the target this year. And the ECB is concerned that geopolitical tension could lead to broader inflationary pressure. I think the bigger risk, my view, will be if the ECB continues to tighten policy in the months ahead, despite signs that commodity prices and gas prices in particular remain relatively stable with growth in the bloc weakening. And that's why today's communication and updated forecast from the ECB staff will be so important. That said, we cannot rule out a more hawkish message today, with President Lagarde leaving the door open to another rate hike as early as July or September. However, unless we see a much larger and more persistent impact of energy shock on inflation, I don't think the conditions are in place for a more aggressive tightening cycle.
3: That's very interesting. So we'll have to see what happens. So we get the rate decision at 1:15 London time, the press conference at 1:45. Simona, thank you so much for being with us. That is our chief Euro area economist, Simona Della Chiaia. Thank you. Stephen, I just wanted to pause a moment, really, and think about the work that we have put into the reporting around Europe today that is online for you in lots of different formats. There are written articles. There is a social media video. There's a special podcast and a whole number of interviews that you conducted, really to try to understand where Europe is now, whether Europe can actually get its act together, whether it can deliver on a set of policy reforms that Mario Draghi presented 2 years ago. You know, he's considered one of the best and most important sort of economic thinkers in Europe, but it's quite a while ago that he made all of these suggestions.
5: And that's really what we wanted to get at in this reporting as well. Take the mood of those policymakers and investors and see if perhaps all of the other pressures that have piled on the European Union since that report was published might actually spur some action on these, as Mario Draghi puts it, existential changes that the EU needs to make for its economic future as well. And the evidence and the conversations that we had point to, yes, there are things happening. There's the EU's drive to cut red tape. There's a push from big economies to move finally on the capital markets union and perhaps boost that cross-border investment. The competition story, I think, is really interesting. This is the area that, remember, the EU has massive power over and has used to great effect in the past to block mergers, but they're revising their guidelines about how they're going to review mergers in the future. Look at the new announcements of mergers we've had only over the past couple of weeks in the French telecom sector and Italian banks. Those are the sorts of things the EU will now have to consider, and the signal to investors is seems to be clear and seems to be being heard as well from business executives that some more of these deals within European countries are going to be passed by regulators, allowing perhaps some of those old red lines to fall away in the name of the greater goal of boosting Europe's competitiveness.
3: Yeah, it's been a very, very interesting project, a deep dive into the future of Europe. So that one of the key conversations and topics that we've been talking about today. But let's also turn our attention to what's happening in the Middle East, because the US has carried out this second day of strikes against Iran after President Trump accused Tehran of dragging out the negotiations. Paul Wallace is our managing editor for economics and government coverage in the Middle East and joins us. Now, Paul, is this ceasefire collapsing? Can we really call it still a ceasefire or not?
6: Hi, Caroline. It's certainly difficult to call it a ceasefire given what we've seen this week. We've seen Israel and Iran strike each other. We've seen a US Apache downed. And in the last two nights, we've seen intense exchanges of fire between the US and Iran. But for all that, the US is saying that, you know, negotiations are ongoing. Broadly speaking, Donald Trump is saying he still wants a deal. And in the sort of parlance of many war analysts, what he's doing now seems to be escalating to de-escalate. He's putting pressure on Iran to try to get it to finally accept this interim peace deal that the warring sides have been negotiating now for more than 2 months. it shows just how frustrated Donald Trump is. He wants this war over, this war that is increasingly unpopular in the US and which has sent energy prices soaring, but he can't get it over the line. There's still several sticking points between the US and Iran over things like billions of dollars worth of Iranian frozen funds and Iran's stockpiles of highly enriched uranium. So I think that's what we've seen in the last two nights. This is Trump trying to up the pressure on Iran to try and get it to accept a deal. But I have to say that it's far from clear that he will succeed in that, because Iran is pretty much sticking to its line in the negotiations. And although it, again, broadly, you know, like the US broadly says it wants a deal, it says it's more than prepared for a return to all-out war. And, you know, it retaliated against US strikes last night with its own on US bases and assets in Bahrain and Kuwait and Jordan. So it's showing that it's still more than capable of causing huge disruptions across the region if hostilities do escalate.
5: Where is the Strait of Hormuz and all of this, Paul? Where are tanker flows now? Is there movement through that waterway?
6: So there has been a pickup in recent weeks. We're still talking way below the levels from before this war started in late February, but there has been an increase in vessels going through. This has been, you know, a lot of it has been oil tankers from the likes of Kuwait, the UAE and Qatar, or oil and gas tankers going through. These are ships that are turning off their transponders. They're going through in dark mode, if you like. And, you know, that has been the pickup. One interesting thing Iran said yesterday was that the strait would be totally closed to traffic. Now, that could be a signal that it's going to tighten its grip even further and try and stop what little traffic has been going through from doing so from now on. We just have to wait and see. It's unclear this morning what exactly is going on in terms of traffic. But if Iran is going to do that, if it is sort of frustrated with US strikes and is going to, you know, threaten even the small number of ships that are going through, then that would further tighten global energy markets.
3: Okay, Paul, thank you so much for being with us. Paul Wallace, our managing editor for economics and government coverage in the Middle East, are giving us the latest analysis when it comes to the Strait of Hormuz. Thank you so much. Coming up in the next part of Bloomberg Daybreak Europe, we'll be thinking about, well, the World Cup and the financial implications. This is Bloomberg.
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9: 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Two, when it's time, just say, play Hot Mics on TuneIn. 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
5: It's 9:21 in London, 10:21 in Brussels. Good morning, I'm Stephen Carroll. So we are seeing European shares moving higher now, up by 0.4 on the Stoxx 600. Questions of perhaps some dip buyers getting into the market after the sell-off of recent days. Italian market still performing strongly today, up by 0.9%. And Wall Street futures look set to carry that on, with S&P minis up by 0.7. Nasdaq futures 1.2% higher. We did have that big sell-off in Wall Street yesterday, with the Nasdaq finishing down 2%. So perhaps some signs of a recovery there. Keeping an eye too on oil prices now, 1% lower, $92.16, and WTI has just moved below $90 a barrel as well, down around 1% today. So investors also parsing the latest headlines out of the Middle East. Ahead of today's European Central Bank decision, we are seeing the 2-year German bond yield down a basis point and a half to 2.7%, and that's a similar picture across the European bond markets. Just the UK rates holding pretty steady this morning, so the 10-year is at 4.93%, 10-year gilt there as well. That is your Bloomberg Radio Business Flash. Now with more on what's going on around the world, here is Caroline Hepker in London.
3: Stephen, thank you. Good morning. The US says that it has carried out multiple strikes against targets in Iran. The renewed hostilities offer fresh evidence that a ceasefire agreed in April has all but collapsed, with the Strait of Hormuz still largely closed. Protesters have clashed with police in Belfast overnight as UK politicians blame extremists online and Elon Musk for promoting unrest. The billionaire has repeatedly amplified both far-right UK politicians and calls for mass deportations on his platform in the past few days. Lastly, the European Union has pushed back against US pressure to impose stricter travel restrictions. US Secretary of State Marco Rubio brought up precautions around Ebola in a recent call with the European Commission President Ursula von der Leyen. Those are some of our global news headlines.
5: Caroline, thank you very much. Well, the 2026 World Cup kicks off later this evening. A hotly anticipated event, of course, not just in the sporting world, but also on the business side of the competition as well. Mm. And this question that comes up quite frequently when we start thinking about sporting conditions, competitions as well, is that where exactly do the economic effects show up? We were talking to our Markets Today team yesterday about the effect on pubs in the UK, and the fact the time difference is actually going to make things a bit difficult for those pubs to cash in on some of those World Cup matches, unless they're going to have either late licenses or people showing up very late, or perhaps the pre-match will happen in the pubs that might help to boost their numbers.
3: Yeah, some of the matches are on at kind of 11 in the evening, but some, yes, in the wee small hours, if you'd like 2:30, stuff like that. Well, let's see how far England actually gets. Fingers crossed. Look, there's going to be massive excitement. And you're right, this has an impact, you know, on travel and leisure, on all the retail names involved, the sponsors. Also, for example, Andrea Felstead, our Bloomberg opinion columnist, was talking about the Nike versus Adidas competition, because they've got big adverts out with all of the kind of soccer stars, the football stars in those. So yeah, there's lots to think about in terms of the economic impact. But I will just say one thing, that there is a bit of a worry, because although the US is one of the three hosts, and that's the first time ever, a recent survey shows that more than half of US adults say that they're not likely to watch any match, not a single match on TV. So there's a bit of a concern about that.
5: Well, meanwhile, Bank of America, which was one of the sponsors of the tournament, have released a report digging into some of the numbers behind the games. They're predicting it'll be the biggest ever edition of the event, engaging 75% of the world. Joining us now to discuss is Chaim Israel, Managing Director and Head of Global Thematic Research at Bank of America Global Research. Chaim, good to talk to you. Thanks for joining us. Now, your research puts the economic impact, $41 billion in GDP, over 800,000 jobs. I mean, where exactly does that value show up for you?
10: Value shows across the board. It goes in media, it goes in transportation, and it goes in hotels, large brands, sports, everything around that. So unlike other events that we've seen, this actually is a very, very broad indication, and not too many people actually are talking about that. You have mentioned that the United States is probably, it's less of a popular sport over there, but all over the world, this sport set the trend. So it set trends for everything from food, from clothing, from e-commerce, everything around that. Just give you one example. One of the stats that we have highlighted in our research, that the total people that are going to travel to the World Cup from internationally are going to travel a total air mile of between Earth and the edge of the solar system 3 times. So you can imagine the global economic impact over here.
3: Yeah, I mean, there's expected to be a TV audience in the billions, literally billions. You've also, though, called it, interestingly, the first AI World Cup. What exactly does that mean?
10: It is, because there's going to be a complete showcase that this is a new world. This is a world dominated by technology and dominated by AI. For the first time, and you have mentioned, 6 billion people are going to watch the game, 75% of the world population. But for the first time, they're not just going to watch the game. They're actually going to be interacting with the game. They're going to be participating. There are a lot of new tools that have been built up around this event, with technology, with media, that allows us, through AI, through digital avatars, through even the metaverse, the old, good old metaverse, allow us to interact directly with the games, put bets on in online, interact, give opinions, share social media contact, everything in real time. And AI is the bedrock of everything that we've done. The second point over there is that for the first time, FIFA and Lenovo have built an AI system that will be distributed to all the teams out there. So it doesn't matter if you're one of the leading teams that usually win the World Cup, Brazil, Germany, and so on, or you're the first time over there, you will have access to millions and millions of data points online in real time with AI system that can analyze them, everything in real time, and will give you a very different edge. We are going to generate a lot of content in this tournament because of AI. Just to give the numbers out there, during those 30 days, we're going to generate two exabytes of data, which is give or take 45 billion years of 4K videos. We're going to adjust the finals themselves are going to take 7% of the world internet traffic, just those 90 minutes. So technology is definitely going to dominate the games.
5: What about the question of the geopolitical backdrop to all of this as well? Iran's team is at this tournament based in Tijuana. But, you know, you have obviously questions around the inflationary impact. We're thinking about central bank decisions today. Does the geopolitical backdrop change what you think about when you're thinking of the impact of the World Cup on economics?
10: I think that the geopolitics is impacting everything that we do right now because of the world of technology, because of the world of AI and resources. We saw it coming from energy to materials to everything around that. The World Cup itself is an event that really summarized everything and centralized everything. Geopolitics was always in the center of every tournament out there. It doesn't matter if it's the Olympics, it doesn't matter if it's the World Cup, everything around that is impacted by technology. And geopolitics is really the center of it. I don't think it's going to be any different. I don't think it will have an outstanding effect this time around.
3: Okay, that's interesting then in terms of the geopolitics. I mean, I should mention also that Bank of America is an official sponsor of the FIFA World Cup, actually the kind of first ever in the banking sector, which I think is quite interesting. What is the thinking behind that? And what are you hoping to get out of it? I mean, obviously, you know, you've mentioned the number of people are going to be watching, but what else might you be thinking about in terms of that sponsorship?
10: I think this is a question you need to take with the management of Bank of America. I'm focusing on the research behind the World Cup.
5: Okay, Haim, thanks for joining us this morning. Haim Israel there, Managing Director and Head of Global Thematic Research at Bank of America Global Research. Coming up next, we'll have a check on the markets.
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3: It is 9:31 a.m. here in the City of London. Good morning, I'm Caroline Hepke. Let's have a look at the markets this hour. European stocks are actually up by 0.4%. FTSE 100 up by 0.5%. Stock futures for the Nasdaq gaining 1.2%. German benchmark yields down a basis point, 3.06. So we've got the ECB rate decision today, expected to see a hike. You've also got the pricing for the SpaceX IPO and then the IPO tomorrow. Of course, that is hugely important. But also what's happening in Iran, Brent crude futures, reversing the gains that we saw earlier. Currently, oil prices are down 0.9%, $92.28. So those are a few of the figures that we're thinking about and the themes in markets today. Let's bring you up to speed, though, with our top stories. The US says that it has carried out multiple strikes on targets in Iran after President Trump accused Tehran of dragging out talks on an interim peace deal. The attacks come just 24 hours after earlier US strikes launched a retaliation for the downing of an American Apache helicopter. In an interview with Fox News, Trump said that he had spoken directly to senior Iranian officials and warned that the US would carry out further strikes unless Iran's leadership agrees to sign a deal. Speaking to reporters in the hours before the last round of bombings, the US president had this to say.
24: We're really close to a deal, but they keep tapping us along. They keep playing us for suckers because, you know what? They dealt with some very stupid presidents.
3: So U.S. President Donald Trump speaking there as the Strait of Hormuz remains largely closed. New data shows U.S. crude inventories fell by 7.2 million barrels last week as the drawdown in global oil reserves continues. Now, European companies' profit margins are poised for their first growth since 2022. The expansion has been driven by soaring commodity prices and artificial intelligence. Bloomberg's Hiwa Adebayo has the story.
25: Oil companies, miners, chip makers and banks are the big winners among European firms. Bloomberg Intelligence data forecasts operating margins to grow almost 8% for Stoxx 600 companies this year. That's after three consecutive years of declines. Rising crude prices have made big oil the biggest contributor to the reversal. Banks are being boosted by higher rates and savings from AI-led job cuts. But despite the progress, Europe's margin recovery remains fragile as the Iran war continues to disrupt energy markets. And if inflation remains sticky, the outlook for consumer companies may darken further. In London, Tiwa Adebayo, Bloomberg Radio.
3: Bill Gates says that his meetings with Jeffrey Epstein were a grave error in judgment. The Microsoft co-founder testified at a closed-door hearing held by US lawmakers. Democrat Congressman Robert Garcia serves on the committee looking into Epstein's ties.
26: Mr. Gates was aware that Jeffrey Epstein had been convicted and
13: for a horrific crime and continued to interact with him to seek money for his foundation. And I think that, obviously, I think we would agree was a horrific judgment call. Mr. Gates also was very clear that he was never introduced to women or girls or anyone underage by Mr. Epstein.
3: Congressman Robert Garcia speaking there. Although Gates denies wrongdoing, the connection between one of the world's richest men and the registered sex offender is a sign of Epstein's broad network and influence. Now, the US Treasury has refunded nearly $22 billion in tariff revenue collected from importers in May. It's the first batch of these sorts of repayments since the Supreme Court struck down a major component of President Trump's trade policy. According to a Treasury Department statement, the amount was roughly equal to tariffs taken in during the month. Those are our top stories for you today. Now, I want to bring you more on our exclusive reporting on Europe. Today, the EU is facing a unique combination of challenges. There's a war on its borders, trade and security pressure from the US, competition from China, and declining competitiveness, as highlighted in Mario Draghi's report 2 years ago. One of the key recommendations from that landmark report was issuing more joint EU debt in order to fund investment in Europe. It's a politically divisive issue, though. But Angel Ubide, who is head of economic research for global fixed income and macro at Citadel, says that there are big investor appetites for Eurobonds.

0: denominated in your own currency. And right now, Europe is built on a safe asset denominated on U.S. dollars, essentially. And that cannot be a robust and stable base. The second is the opportunity, because there is a lot of demand for European debt. When I go around the world, I can tell you I have lots of conversations with other investors, and there is always the issue about we would increase our holdings of euros in our reserves, in our portfolios, if there were euro bonds. And then the third, as we discussed, is that there is also the institutional support. The ECB has become much more proactive in the promotion of the idea of the international role of the euro. But it's very difficult to have an international currency if you don't offer investors what they want. And what they want is a safe asset that is deep, that is liquid, and that is in large size. So I think those three elements are the reason why now is the time.
1: Do you feel the pressure from the Trump administration on the EU over defence, over trade, could help to perhaps encourage those reluctant countries to get on board with the idea, given the context that you've outlined?
0: At least indirectly, right? If this is forcing a conversation really about strategic autonomy, about how to make Europe more independent and more robust, then one of the elements has to be this. Whether it's going to be the deciding element or not, I don't know. But it is forcing a conversation about this, definitely.
1: If you were putting a room in front of reluctant European leaders to talk about this, what is the key point you'd want to be driving home to them for those who are still not on board with the idea?
0: Well, I guess it can be done in a couple of ways. One part of those who are against would say, but we have German bonds. Why do we need euro bonds? And the answer is, well, German bonds are small. And when you push it, really, German bonds are the safe asset of Germany, are not just the safe asset of Europe. We need a safe asset that belongs to the whole of Europe. And then I think the second is that if you want to really be independent, you need to have your own asset. And as I said, you cannot build the foundations of your financial sector with an asset that is denominated in a foreign currency, where you are going to have foreign currency risk, where you are going to depend ultimately on a foreign payment system, clearance system, and financial system at the end of the day. You need those two things. Without that, you are never going to really achieve a strategic autonomy.
1: What's your biggest concern for the future of the European economy right now?
0: I think my biggest concern is that European leaders don't realize that both China and the US have hit the ground running in the competition for military, for security, for energy, for resources autonomy. There is a tremendous amount of investment that is being put to play. And I worry that in Europe, we are going to continue to wonder more about the rules and about the intra-European differences than about what it needs to be done in order to win this race. I always have this feeling that in Europe we worry much more about the internal enemy than about the external one, right? We always worry about whether Italy is going to do this or France is going to do that, rather than wondering how do we compete in the global scene. And it's that process, that delay, that worries me, because by the time Europe wakes up, it might be too late.
1: How far behind is Europe in that race?
0: Well, it's difficult to measure, but there is one number which is in the Draghi report, right? 5 trillion euros of investment. And the Draghi report is, what, 2 years old? So maybe we are 2 years late.
1: And I suppose I've asked you about your worries. I'm obliged to ask you as well. What are you most optimistic about? Where do you draw hope from the current conversation?
0: I think Europe has a lot of upsides. One thing that I think people underestimate is that when you measure it properly, and I know there has been a lot of talk here about whether European GDP is lagging the US by a large amount, but a lot of that is the exchange rate evolution, right? When you measure it properly over the last 25 years, GDP per capita in Europe has only been around 1 or 2 tenths less than in the US on average, right? That's not much. So that's the good news. And that's the good news because that has happened despite the fact that we have a big and deep euro crisis. That was a massive headwind for Europe. So despite all that, Europe hasn't lost much distance with respect to the US.

0: What that means is that if we can avoid a crisis over the next 10 years, and if we do the investments we need to do, I think the future is bright. It's just a question of wanting to do it, of believing in it, and getting to it.
1: So that was Citadel's head of economic research and global fixed income and macro, Angel Ubide, there speaking to Bloomberg's Stephen Cowell for our special report into Europe. Europe is finally slowly getting its act together. So we've done a whole series of interviews. There is print. There is a shareable online video. Lots and lots of thinking about Europe at this point. You know, 2 years after the Mario Draghi report, are we at a tipping point? Lionel Laurent's also written about this today. You know, wealthy, aging Europe isn't quite finished yet. That's his stance on it. But I think just a very important and interesting piece of work about the future of Europe. Now, it is currently 9:42 a.m. here in the City of London. So let's update you on what's been happening in the markets. We're a couple of hours into European cash trading. We do see that European stocks are up. So we've had a couple of months of underperformance from European shares. Now, a little bit of a pickup. We're up about 0.5%. FTSE 100 up equally. NASDAQ futures for the US gaining 1.2%. Even though you had quite a bit of disappointment around earnings, around fourth quarter earnings from Oracle, where you had the share price after hours really sinking because it was about, you know, the focus was on data center costs and that kind of overshadowed AI growth. Even they got the SpaceX IPO coming, you know, thick and fast for so many retail investors who are looking to get a piece of that IPO tomorrow. Thinking about the ECB rate decision that comes at 1:15, rate hike, of course, widely expected. German benchmark yields down a basis point, 3.06. And then oil prices, the other big story. Again, behind the rate hike as well, the pressure on inflation. But actually, Brent crude futures are sinking quite significantly, 1.4% lower at $91.75 for Brent crude futures. So that is a look at the markets. Now to our global news headlines, a brief reminder. The US says that it has carried out multiple strikes against targets in Iran. The renewed hostilities offer fresh evidence that a ceasefire agreed in April has all but collapsed, with the Strait of Hormuz still largely closed. Protests have clashed with police in Belfast overnight as UK politicians blame extremists online and Elon Musk for promoting unrest. The billionaire has repeatedly amplified both far-right UK politicians and calls for mass deportations from the UK on his platform in the past few days. Lastly, the European Union has pushed back against US pressure to impose stricter travel restrictions. US Secretary of State Marco Rubio brought up precautions around Ebola in a recent call with the European Commission President Ursula von der Leyen. Those are some of our global news headlines. Now let's get into a conversation around what is moving markets today as we see another day of AI-related volatility, and we've got the ECB decision too. Joining me is Grace Peters, co-head of Global Investment Strategy at JP Morgan Private Bank. Lovely to see you. Good morning. So are we seeing cracks now in the AI rally? Is it just kind of volatility that we've come to expect? Are we just very toppy in the AI rally?
2: I think people should expect volatility over the summer months. It's a question we're spending a lot of time discussing with our clients. I would put it all within the realm of a healthy correction. But if we think about this wall of worry that the market's sort of starting to erect, then yes, we've got sort of obviously the AI concerns, and also linked to that, some of the large IPOs that are likely to be coming and bring with them some degree of liquidity drain. We've also got, you know, obviously the warm labour market print that we got last week, and this ongoing stalemate when it comes to the geopolitical backdrop. But all of that said, history would show that equities quite like climbing a wall of worry, and I think there are strong counter arguments about why animal spirits could be rekindled, why in the labour market the unemployment rate is stable, wage growth is stable, and the market spent a lot of time looking through, geopolitics, and as you say, oil price futures are in a manageable range. So our advice to clients is, you know, use some of the price action that you've seen, such as the significant increase at the front end of the Treasury curve, 75 basis points since the war with Iran started to leg in. So short-duration fixed income, particularly investment grade, we think is very compelling. And we still think the longer-term picture is constructive. We think that earnings are now in a double-digit phase over a number of years, that capital expenditures over and above the AI cycle are going to continue to drive real assets. And so these are some of the shorter-term and longer-term conversations that we think are the right ones to be having.
1: Should investors be jumping straight into the AI IPOs with SpaceX coming and then two enormous IPOs expected in autumn as well?
2: Yes, I mean, when we're thinking about investing in AI, we do see a whole value chain, and some of that would include the IPOs, but we think that, you know, there are other constraints that we think are very pertinent investment themes, and power would be one of those as an example. We know to power data centers in the US in particular, you know, you're starting to hit power constraints, power demand rising, and you're just not seeing the supply come on stream fast enough. So power to us is good because you've got exposure in public markets, but also in private markets via infrastructure. You've seen infrastructure exposures significantly tilt towards power, where we see long-term earnings growth. And so I think that that diversified approach, because we have to acknowledge that we don't know the ultimate winners and losers of AI. Whilst we can have conviction in the theme, I think investing in a diversified way is a sensible approach.
1: Yeah, but it's interesting what's happening in markets, isn't it? If you look at the Asia declines, the pullback of foreign investors into Asia is very notable. And here in Europe also, there's been quite a lot of difficulty over the last couple of months. Although, again, Bloomberg Intelligence forecasting that operating margins for European companies are going to grow by 8% this year. So is there optimism that there'll be, you know, a look again at European stocks and Asian stocks with money coming out there?
2: So Asian stocks, yes. I mean, our preferred areas are the US and emerging markets broadly. Because we do think that there's going to be a sustained earnings cycle from emerging markets. And we have started to see flows return in recent months to the EM complex. Europe, I think, is, we would very much like to see that. I think there is an opportunity for Europe. When you look at activity indicators, US versus Europe, they're at the wides. And I think that, yes, we're going to get a hike from the ECB today, but I don't think it'll be a sustained hiking cycle, particularly if you see events with Iran concluded to the extent that the Strait of Hormuz can open up, say, by the third quarter. And so I think there is an opportunity for Europe, particularly if the mood music around some of the things you've been discussing on the show, you know, the recommendations that Draghi made some 18 months ago, then I think that kind of mood music would go a long way to a market that's lagged and that's trading on, you know, 15 to 16 times forward earnings.
1: Yeah, absolutely. Let's see. Thank you so much, Grace, for being with me. Very good to speak to you today. Lovely to have you in the radio studio. Grace Peters is co-head of Global Investment Strategy at JP Morgan Private Bank. Thank you so much for your time. So coming up in the next part of Bloomberg Daybreak Europe, we're going to swiftly run through all of these stocks, individual stocks that are moving in markets. We're into the second hour of European trading. Louise Moon will be with me. Wizz Air, of course, we had some results out from them. There's a bit of M&A activity also in the UK between Mike Ashley's Frasers Group and Hugo Boss trying to buy the last piece of Hugo Boss. And also, what's going on with ASML is the kind of marquee name for AI-related stocks in Europe. Cutting back on staff, we'll be thinking about the individual stocks moving in the European session, with the stock 600 currently up by 0.5%. That's next. This is Bloomberg.
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4: Morning sports news. The New York Knicks made a 29-point comeback to beat the San Antonio Spurs 107-106 and win game 4 of the NBA Finals. They now lead the series 3-1. With the rest of today's roundup, here's Lewis Mason.
7: The biggest World Cup ever begins in Mexico City tonight. Joe Rawson is there.
8: The first of 104 matches across Mexico, Canada and the USA takes place at the iconic Azteca Stadium, with co-host Mexico facing South Africa. FIFA President Gianni Infantino says it's a moment of joy.
9: It's a moment of celebration, it's a moment of happiness, and I am very, very happy.
8: Young Mexican football fans can't wait to experience the tournament.
10: The football is the happiest for me.
11: Football, it's a language.
8: The opening ceremony will feature performances from Shakira and Danny Ocean.
7: Former England cricketer Mark Butcher says Ben Stokes will be in deep conversation with himself about his future. Stokes has been dropped from the second test against New Zealand after breaching team protocols. He and Gus Atkinson broke a curfew before getting involved in an incident at a nightclub in the early hours of Monday morning. Butcher tells Sky Sports News Stokes will wonder if he's the right man to lead England in the long term.
12: With an Ashes series at home in 2027, am I going to still be the right guy to be in the team and lead the team in a year's time after all of this is done?
7: Formula One bosses have agreed to make changes to the sport's engine regulations, which could help keep Max Verstappen in F1. A near 50-50 split between internal combustion and electrical power has led to complaints from drivers. Four-time champion Verstappen had threatened to quit if the matter wasn't addressed.
4: In today's weather forecast, a mostly dry but cloudy start before outbreaks of rain spread later. Highest temperatures of 16 degrees in London.
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1: Now it's 9:53 a.m. here in the City of London. Good morning, I'm Caroline Hepke. So looking at the markets this hour, European stocks are gaining, oil prices are falling, Brent crude down 1.1% this morning. So stocks really rebounding. This as we anticipate the ECB rate hike, German benchmark yields down a basis point, 3.06. UK gilt yields just nudging higher, actually 4.93. This as Nasdaq futures are up by 1.2%. So this is sort of reversing what we saw in the Asia session, where the MSCI Asia Pacific Index and other markets in China and Japan were lower. So there does seem to be a bit more optimism returning to markets, as I've been looking at gold prices up 0.4% this morning. That's a look at where we are in the markets. Stephen Carroll, good morning.
4: Good morning, Caroline. Well, let's take a look at some stocks on the move today in Europe. I'm Stephen Carroll with Caroline Hepker, and we're joined by Bloomberg's breaking news editor, Louise Moon. Louise, good morning. Someone is looking to be the new boss of Hugo Boss.
14: Indeed, and it is Mike Ashley's Frasers Group in London. Here in London, so they offered €2 billion to buy the remainder of Hugo Boss. Obviously, over in Germany, they already own about 26% of Hugo Boss, but they want to buy the rest out. So they currently sell. So obviously, Frasers Group is the owner of Sports Direct, and a host of other brands as well. And they sell Hugo Boss already online and in stores. But full ownership would obviously give it control over strategy, capital allocation, etc. For Hugo Boss, it comes as it's trying to turn itself around. They've seen softer demand in China, quite a bit of weakness in their women's wear sector. And then for Frasers Group, it's partly they've been turning slightly more premium, or a bit more of a focus on premium. And it's also part of their kind of ongoing playbook that we've been seeing over the years. They've got quite a reputation of growing stakes in businesses, trying to buy out other retailers. There's frequent clashes. You've seen them clash recently, for example, with Boohoo quite a lot. And actually with with Hugo Boss over the past year or so, there have been quite a few clashes. They're not convinced about, you know, some of their decisions. So, for example, last year they threatened to vote against a proposed dividend, arguing that cash should instead be invested for growth, for longer term growth. So they've already seen some clashes and now trying to take that full ownership. An interesting note from Bloomberg Intelligence saying it's not that obvious what Frasers could do to make that recovery for Hugo Boss faster, and also saying on a kind of a separate point that it seems a bit opportunistic, and it's unlikely that shareholders will accept it given the small premium in terms of the offer price. Hugo Boss shares up as much as 7% in Germany. Frasers actually falling in London. So we'll keep an eye if this happens. But as I say, it's quite a Mike Ashley kind of playbook to put pressure on brands to try and buy them up.
15: Yes, I'm sure the opportunistic is very much part of the brand, isn't it, for Mike Ashley and that. In terms of, style of business. But look, what about Wizz Air? We've been thinking a lot about oil prices today and how this is affecting, well, so many industries, but including airlines. What's been happening?
14: So Wizz Air, I mean, kind of again, just demonstrating how much the war, the rise in oil prices, the rise in fuel costs is upending the aviation sector. So if you look at their profits, they slumped down to 2.2 million euros. That's compared to 225 or 226 almost million euros a year earlier. So a massive slump there. Has to be said, though, it is better than expected. So they were expected to come in, profits were expected, it was expected to have a big loss, essentially. Mm. So they've missed that, but profits still slumped. So showing that impact, obviously, you know, as it's been said many times, fuel costs are higher fares as a result, bookings are, people are kind of holding off bookings, particularly in the peak summer season, and obviously no resolution yet in the Middle East. So there's no end in sight to, and there's kind of a lack of visibility. And that's what Wizz Air has been saying this morning, saying that because of that lack of visibility, they're not giving an outlook for the full year, the next full year coming. Despite, you know, that kind of bad news, that negativity, shares actually rose this morning as much as 5%, focus being that they didn't make a loss. They made that profit, even if it was a small profit, particularly compared to last year. So focusing on that, analysts are saying also that there's signs of normalization in consumer confidence. They gave some solid revenue guidance for the first quarter of next year, despite not giving a full outlook. And the CEO was on Bloomberg TV this morning, kind of vowing to take advantage and push for growth in the market. So still lots of risks ahead, but some glimmers there that shares are reacting on.
4: Okay, and just briefly then on ASML, cutting back on jobs.
14: Yes, they are cutting back on jobs, but now fewer job cuts than planned before after negotiations with trade unions. So in January, they announced plans to cut about 1,700 jobs, which is about 4% of their overall staff. The new figure isn't exactly known, but they're saying it's going to be a lot less than 1,000. So shares reacting on the back of that into the green, leading tech gains across Europe.
15: Okay, Louise, lovely. Thank you so much. That is Bloomberg's breaking news editor, Louise Moon. With our Stock Movers reports, you can sign up, subscribe, listen to Stock Movers on Apple Podcasts, Spotify, or anywhere else you listen.
4: Just checking on some of the most read stories on the terminal. Watching Oracle shares pre-market on Wall Street as well, down 7.8% this morning after the company reported quarterly capital expenses higher than estimates, raising investor concerns about profitability of the AI infrastructure business, part of a much bigger conversation and the volatility we've seen in AI shares over the past couple of days, Caroline, as well, but one to watch as we head towards the Wall Street trading session.
15: Yeah, absolutely. That's it from Bloomberg Daybreak Europe. Stephen Carroll and me, Caroline Hepke, here in London. For our London audience, Bloomberg Brief with Bonnie Quinn's up next. For listeners in the US and elsewhere, Bloomberg Daybreak starts right now.

0: It's 5 a.m. in New York City, 10 a.m. in London. Good morning. I'm Bonnie Quinn with your Bloomberg Brief. Let's get you set up for the day. Stocks bouncing back. U.S. stocks recovering from a five-week low after the U.S. ends another round of strikes on Iran. Spending concerns. Oracle falls as data center costs overshadow AI growth. And countdown to the SpaceX trading debut. SpaceX is setting to price today after attracting demand worth four times the shares on offer. Let's get a check on markets around the world now. Is this bounce universal? Winnie Su, what's the latest from Asia?
1: Yeah, good morning, Bonnie. As you can see, it has been a very volatile day in Asia. But yes, we are seeing stocks paring earlier losses after those headlines that the U.S. has completed its latest strikes on Iran and also as oil reversing earlier gains. And that's why you can see here that the South Korea's KOSPI index and Japan's Nikkei 225 both reversing earlier losses and closing in the green. Now, you flip the board and take a look at the biggest drag in the region today is, in fact, in Hong Kong and Chinese shares. You have the MSCI Asia China here, in fact, down 1.2%, but just around a percent away from entering bear territory. And also the HSI index now hovering around that 11-month low. This is coming a lot from that drag in the Alibaba shares after the government warned of false advertising from these e-commerce platforms and also some concerns around the AI token pricing. But overall, these Hong Kong and Chinese markets have really been underperforming so far this year on the weak earnings and the lack of AI exposure.
0: Winnie, thank you so much. Winnie Su there in Hong Kong. Now let's get over to London for a look at Europe with Justina Lee. Justina.
2: Happy ECB Day, Vani. But before we turn to that all-important rate decision, let's have a look at European markets today. The Stoxx Europe 600 rebounding a little bit, kind of following, you know, a similar kind of optimism also in the U.S. Now, a lot of that is being driven by ASML, also kind of riding that tech recovery that we're expecting to see in U.S. markets. Now, before the ECB decision later today, we're seeing kind of German bond yields come down a little bit, you know, also following, you know, like a slightly lower oil. Now, of course, when it comes to that ECB decision coming later today, now, basically, traders have priced in a 25 basis point hike when it comes to the policy rate. And so I think a lot of that attention will be, you know, what is the central bank projecting when it comes to the inflation and economic outlook for the rest of the year? Because what everyone seems to be kind of split on is whether by the end of this year, we're going to get two or three rate hikes. And I think for that, there will be a lot of attention on what, you know, Christine Lagarde says later today.
0: Exactly. We'll be following it very closely here, the rate path, as it were. Justina, thank you so much. Justina Lee in London. To that end, a lot of positive catalysts back in this market. So we did have a second round of strikes on Iran that appears to be over with not much of a response on the Iranian side. That's injecting some optimism. And of course, the inflation data wasn't as fear-inducing for a rate hike as perhaps it might have been. So we are seeing a rebound. Now, bear in mind, the Nasdaq was up almost 13% year to date, even with the drop that we got before today. So if this continues into the session, we might get even further of a rebound. S&P futures, Russell futures also higher. It does bear mentioning that oil did top $95 a barrel on the Brent prompt month contract earlier when the strikes were happening. It's well below that now at around 92, 93. In terms of yields, we're right back to where we were. Essentially, we haven't come down too much, but then we also didn't go up too much after the inflation data. So the losses that we saw, we recovered from the two-year yield for 12.67, that 10-year yield staying around the 4.53-24 mark. So this market definitely sending a message to the Federal Reserve, but not being perhaps overly insistent about it. Just right now, there's a few things to get to before we get to next week's FOMC meeting. All right, let's get to some individual market movers this morning. For that, we'll get back over to London and Chloe Melly.
3: Good morning, Bonnie. We're seeing Oracle quite weak this morning, down about 7% after reporting higher expenses than expected because of all of the money that it is spending on data centers. And that actually overshadowed what had otherwise been quite resilient, quite strong results from the company. So we're down quite a bit there. Moving on to Naven, which is a company that manages business travel expenses. And it is up very strongly this morning, almost 20% after lifting its outlook. It seems that its AI-powered platform is gaining gaining traction in that this business travel is actually more resilient than personal travel, so it's benefiting from that. And finally, Supermicro is up this morning, rebounding after the weakness that we saw yesterday off the back of this plan to raise a $7 billion in equity. And we're seeing actually across that tech sector really a bit of a rebound there. But in Supermicro in particular, up about 9% in pre-market trading this morning.
4: All right, Chloe, thank you so much. That's Chloe Mele there. And coming up in this hour, we discuss recent market volatility with Marvin Lowe of State Street. And Monty Soroya of Vista joins Bloomberg's Danny Berger from Super Return in Berlin. Let's kick it off with Oracle, though. As Chloe mentioned, shares taking a hit after heavy spending overshadowed fantastic results. Joining us now is Matt Bloxham of Bloomberg Intelligence. Matt, I'm not quite sure what the problem is. So data centers and the stuff that goes in them is going to cost a little bit more, but why is the market balking at that? It's not as if it's costing Oracle a lot to finance this.
5: Yeah, I think it's this balance between incremental spend and incremental revenue. And if you, you know, see what they reported for the quarter on sales growth, it was pretty much in line with expectations, similar with the forward guide. The forward guide for Q1 was 27-29% organic growth. The market's at 27, so in that range. And if you look at the forward guide for the full year to May 2027, they talked about $90 billion of revenue in the market, at about 88, 89. So, you know, I think the revenue side of the equation is very strong, but I think the market was really looking for a bigger upside in that outlook than they got to kind of compensate for the higher spend.
4: How worried should companies like Oracle be about this Wall Street Journal report that OpenAI thinks there might be a price war for AI tokens and, you know, also that customers might be maxed out on their AI spending?
5: I mean, it's definitely a kind of thorny issue. You know, I think as an infrastructure provider, Oracle should be relatively immune from that, at least in the short term, because it's the likes of OpenAI and Anthropic and Google's Gemini that are maybe going to have to be pitching that cheaper token pricing to protect or gain market share. And to some degree, they'll have to be absorbing the margin hit for that. But at some point, that will maybe kind of feed through to the likes of Oracle that providing the underlying infrastructure. You know, this to some degree is where the SpaceX story comes in. Obviously, Elon Musk has been saying for some time that putting data centers in space is a way to significantly improve the economics of the infrastructure.
4: On SpaceX, four times oversubscribed. We have a number now. Is that a lot oversubscribed given the size of this offering?
5: I think if it was a small IPO, you'd be looking at thinking, well, that's kind of what we'd expect. You know, I think to be considered a hot IPO, personally, I think you'd probably be looking for at least 10 times oversubscribed. But it is a really big deal, and so you have to kind of balance that out. But yeah, you know, I think maybe there are some institutional funds out there that, you know, put in some big orders that perhaps might end up getting a bit more than they expected in the final allocation that we'll get later today. And I would think probably the retail element of this deal is much more oversubscribed than the institutional side, given, you know, what we've been hearing in the market.
4: Matt, separately, Meta has now completed an operational split from Manus. Beijing didn't want this acquisition, and now it seems that data sharing is not going to happen between the two companies. What does this portend for Meta?
5: Yeah, I mean, I remember us talking about this a little while ago, and, you know, that probably this was the path that was going to happen. I mean, I think for Meta, you know, the reason they bought this was because of its agentic AI capabilities. That's the way the market is going. And coming back to SpaceX, they've announced a deal to acquire Cursor, a real market leader in agentic AI. So Meta does need to improve, or has signaled that it needs to improve its capabilities in this area. So I think, you know, after it's got through the messiness of unwinding this this failed deal, I wouldn't be surprised to see them on the hunt for other agentic AI acquisition targets.
4: All right, Matt, we'll talk to you again later in the program. That is Matt Bloxham of Bloomberg Intelligence. U.S. futures pointing higher now, recovering from that five-week low. Let's bring in Ven Ram, Bloomberg MLive strategist. So we had plenty tech selling, Ven, but we also seem to have this enthusiasm and dip buying and all of the other good things back in this market. Are we, have we got some of the potentially negative drivers out of the way now, and are we back to all guns blazing?
6: Morning. I think that this dip buying is a lot of noise. It's not a signal. The signal we really are looking for is what we got from Broadcom last week. They missed the guidance, and that disappointed the markets a lot. And I think that was really an inflection point in the markets. And what you're seeing today with the Oracle that you've just been discussing is also a point in case, is that, you know, Oracle, these were the very reasons tech AI was rallying earlier in the cycle. Remember? Outsized capital spending equated a frantic rally. Now the same outsized spending means that they are selling off. So it's a turning point in the markets, and we shouldn't miss that. And I think that the markets are going to muddle through from here, because we've got the SpaceX big blockbuster IPO coming in stream. And then we've got OpenAI, AI, and Anthropic coming later on in the year. And I think that the markets are going to muddle through all of that. But I think we've already seen the top of this cycle for the markets. And I think that the markets are now beginning to think this is overextended, this is overripe, this fruit has got to fall to the ground.
4: Then, you know, in terms of treasuries, we got past the CPI data. We got that blockbuster jobs report. We do still have the ceasefire-ish. I mean, it's very fragile at this point, and there's certainly no sign of the strait opening, but oil doesn't seem to be rallying too much. What are we supposed to make of the treasury-oil relationship?
6: Well, I think that the markets are riding high on conviction that, look, neither Trump nor Iran wants a full-scale skirmish all over again. And I think that, you know, this is the summer fast approaching in this region, where temperatures are soaring more than 45 degrees Celsius. So you've got to keep that in mind. So which is why the markets are kind of looking through all the bluster from White House regarding restarting of hostilities. And I think that, you know, regardless of how this is playing out for treasuries, I think that it means, as I've been saying, Vonnie, for a long time now, I've been saying on your program that the two-year yield is unsustainable, was unsustainable below 4%, and we are now doing 4.13. So I think that, you know, this is a market that needs to be higher for longer, given the inflation implications.
4: All right, Ben, thank you so much. Wonderful, as always, Ben Ram from our Bloomberg M Live team. Let's now turn to the latest on the war in Iran. President Trump saying he'll keep bombing if Iran continues to refuse to sign a peace deal. This follows the second night of clashes between the U.S. and Iran. Bloomberg's Abir Amu Omar joins us now from Dubai. It appears the strikes are over. Abir, how might Iran respond? What's it saying?
7: Good morning, Vani. Yeah, for the time being, the strikes are over. But as you have mentioned, this is a second day of an uptick in hostilities. Iran has already retaliated against the U.S. attack that happened overnight by attacking countries that it did attack yesterday as well, following the first U.S. attack. That was Jordan, the Fifth Fleet of the United States in Bahrain, and also a U.S. base in Kuwait. Jordan reporting some 20 missiles or so in its airspace this morning. And so, look, the foreign ministry of Iran came out and said that the ceasefire between the United States and itself is effectively meaningless. Now, I've been getting asked the question of where does the ceasefire stand? And it has been quite fragile since it was reached on April 8th. But this uptick that we saw this week, certainly today and yesterday, with the back and forth between the United States and Iran, brings back this resurgence of dangerous escalations in the Middle East. Now, both sides maintain that broader conversations to reach the MOU that would reopen the Strait of Hormuz and extend the ongoing ceasefire, no matter how fragile it is, to 60 more days. They maintain that those conversations are ongoing. But President Trump did say to Fox News yesterday that he will hit Iran because he was disappointed with them essentially dragging their feet when it comes to getting to concessions to get this MOU underway. Iran on the other side saying again that the ceasefire is effectively meaningless because it was effectively broken, as we saw today and yesterday, and then with Israel's also incursion in Lebanon, a sticking point for Iran. And And meanwhile, the Strait of Hormuz remains effectively shut. A trickle of shipments are getting through. We're hearing more shipments from countries in the GCC are going through, LNG shipments from the likes of the United Arab Emirates and Qatar. But ultimately, it's a fraction of what it was pre-war times. And the Strait of Hormuz, the reopening of it really is the ultimate concession that both warring sides want to get through the line. So we'll wait and see if more attacks happen. President Trump did say just now that he will attack Iran again if they don't come to the negotiating table.
4: Well, and in fact, Abir, as you were speaking to us, we had Iran's Persian Gulf Strait Authority commenting on X, repeating that the Strait of Hormuz is closed until further notice and telling ships with permits to cross the strait to await guidance. So effectively closed, as you said. Bloomberg's Abir Abu Omar, thank you. Now to other top stories trending on the terminal this morning. Hong Kong hedge fund managers are said to benefit from a change in the city's tax laws. The bill proposes tax exemptions for a wide range of alternative asset managers on so-called carried interest. The tax break is part of a broad push to attract global firms and executives to Hong Kong. Jim Chanos, bearish on SpaceX. He says the blockbuster IPO is being driven more by investor enthusiasm for Elon Musk rather than financial fundamentals. Speaking at a conference in New York, Chanos called it, quote, a hopes and dreams IPO. And the New York Knicks pulled off a record-breaking 29-point comeback to defeat the San Antonio Spurs in Game 4 of the NBA Finals. The Knicks won 107-106, capped off by a tip-in from OG Anobi with just over 1 second remaining. The Knicks now lead the Spurs 3-1. The next game, Saturday in San Antonio. Coming up, the European Central Bank is set to raise interest rates for the first time since 2023. This is Bloomberg.
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0: Turn It Up with today's hits on TuneIn. We're bringing you the songs everyone's talking about, all in one place. 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
1: Brief, I'm Vonnie Quinn in New York. The European Central Bank is widely expected to raise interest rates today for the first time since 2023. Oliver Crook, Chief Europe Correspondent, is at the ECB in Frankfurt. Ollie, there's obviously consensus the ECB will hike, but is there consensus that it's a good idea that it should hike?
2: Yeah, that's a very good question, Vani. I would say there is certainly consensus. The market is well prepared for this hike, 25 basis point. It's been really sort of well telegraphed by ECB governing council members ahead of the decision, ahead of the quiet period, all basically saying that inflation is now getting to a place where it's really beginning to worry them. They really need to take a sort of an insurance hike in order to make sure that it doesn't get entrenched, and that is effectively very likely what we're going to get today. Now, the question of whether or not the ECB should be doing that is a different one. It is one that has sort of split opinions among some economists. I think overall, people are on board with the ECB raising rates today. That being said, we have heard commentary from certain economists that think it's actually quite a bad idea. We heard from Jeffrey Yu early this week telling us that basically if you hike rates this week, you're effectively going to be cutting once again in the fourth quarter. I talked to Carson Breschke of ING a little earlier this morning, who says that basically, yes, it makes sense to raise rates, but this should be a one and done. This should not be a full sort of tightening cycle. So there is some debate out there. And again, when we think about the stagflation concern that the ECB is worried about. Currently, they're sending a pretty strong message that they're less worried about the stag than the inflation side of things. You've seen that represented in the core inflation, which accelerated at a faster pace in May than it did at the headline level. So all of these things are going to be going on into the ECB's assessment. And of course, we're going to be watching very, very closely, Vani, is not just the rate decision, but of course, the new economic projections on growth and inflation. And of course, that press conference, all important, by Christine Lagarde at 2:45 local time here.
1: Yeah, exactly. You know, just on your comment earlier, I was reading Paul Donovan of UBS this morning saying that policy at the ECB is stuck in an unhelpful 2022 mindset. But the ECB is worried about growth, right? Will they revise those projections lower today?
2: So probably what you will get is revisions to the downside on growth, to the upside on inflation. So really a classic sort of stagflation kind of thing. And I think that what will be very interesting is to try to see how they sort of message this hike. What kind of hike is this? Is this a one and done? Is this a tightening cycle? I think they're going to want to leave themselves sort of maximum flexibility sort of to be adaptive. But I think the theory here from the ECB is that effectively, if you act early, you may have to act less radically. That is the lesson that we learned from 2022 when they were accused of acting too late. But of course, Vani, there are lessons, and there's a real big policy mistake, and that was 2011, and that was hiking too early, cratering growth, and then having to immediately capitulate, and that is also something that they're going to want to avoid.
1: Absolutely. Well, market certainly pricing in nearly three rate hikes for this year. Ollie, thank you so much. Bloomberg's Oliver Crook there at the ECB. Coming up, a look at what's making headlines in your front page news. This is Bloomberg.
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1: This is Bloomberg Brief. I'm Bonnie Quinn in New York, and it's time now for your front page news. First up, the New York Times reporting Republican hopes are dimming for a renewal of a powerful spy law, warrantless surveillance powers. Section 702 of the FISA Act will sunset unless lawmakers act by midnight Friday. The Times says President Trump alienated lawmakers with his choice of Bill Pulte for acting director of national intelligence. Next up, the Financial Times is reporting China abruptly cancelled two important diplomatic meetings with the EU this month as tensions build over soaring Chinese exports. The FT says Beijing is furiously lobbying against the EU's proposed Industrial Accelerator Act. That act would bar some Chinese products from public procurement contracts and limit takeovers of European companies. And the Wall Street Journal is reporting OpenAI is considering drastically lowering the prices it charges users for tokens, the unit of measurement AI firms use for their products. The Journal says OpenAI is looking to win customers from arch-rival Anthropic in anticipation of similar price cuts at Anthropic. Cuts, of course, could erode profit margins at both companies. Coming up, we're going to look at volatility and risk assets with Marvin Lowe of State Street.
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1: It's 5:30 a.m. in New York City, 10:30 a.m. in London. Good morning. I'm Vonnie Quinn with your Bloomberg Brief. Let's get you set up for the day. Stocks bouncing back. U.S. stocks recovering from a five-week low after the U.S. ends another round of strikes on Iran. Spending concerns. Oracle falls as data center costs overshadow AI growth. And countdown to the SpaceX trading debut. SpaceX set to price today after attracting demand worth four times the shares on offer. So let's take a look at these markets then. Even as the strait remains closed and oil remains subdued, we are seeing equities bounce, the risk mood improving once again today. Now, we did see treasuries drop in particular after the U.S. said it had completed strikes on Iran, but they fully recovered those losses. And you can see the futures are mirroring that as well. So the Nasdaq 100 futures pointed to a gain of 1.1% at the open. Bear in mind that even with the sell-off that we've seen, we're still up almost 13% on that index for the year. So really not a bad showing. It does seem that many of the movers are intact. And then on the Treasury side of things, the two-year yield, as Ben Ram said earlier, did have to get above 4%. It's at 4.1246. He thinks it's sustainable around these levels. Of course, we got through the inflation data from yesterday without any panic. We'll get PPI data a little bit later today, which should give us more of a picture of the inflation story. All right, let's get to some individual movers now. Here's Chloe Malley. Chloe.
2: Good morning, Vonnie. We're seeing Oracle down a fair bit this morning, about 6%, after, as you said, its expenses came in higher than expected because of all of the money being poured into data centers. And so this overshadowed otherwise quite strong results from the company and is, of course, bringing up those questions again about this massive spend on AI infrastructure. So a bit of weakness there. Moving on to Navan, which is a company that manages business travel expenses and has lifted its outlook, and it's up very strongly, about 19% on the back of that. Its AI-powered platform is really gaining traction, and it's also benefiting from the fact that business travel, corporate travel, has been actually much more resilient than the personal leisure side of that travel business. And so we're up very strongly there. And finally, we are seeing space-linked companies up strongly as well this morning, especially Firefly Aerospace, about 6.7% ahead of this much-anticipated SpaceX IPO that we are waiting for.
1: All right, Chloe, thank you so much. Chloe Malley there in London. Let's get more on these market concerns over Oracle's heavy infrastructure spending. Matt Bloxham of Bloomberg Intelligence joins us now. So we'll acknowledge that the stock has been pretty volatile. We're very much off our highs. We are off our lows as well, however, Matt. But we are seeing a bad reaction. What is the objection of investors? Is it that these data centers are costing too much? I mean, it's not as if Oracle is having trouble financing them or having to pay that much to finance them.
3: Yeah, I think there's a kind of mixture of things going on here. I think part of it is the kind of disconnect between the increased spend on data centers and the kind of growth in the revenue to support that. And if you look at the guidance for revenue for the fiscal 2027, they're talking about revenues about $90 billion, which is more or less where the market was, and it's no change to what they said before. So there's more spending coming, but there's no more near-term revenue coming in relative to what people were expecting. Now, they did increase the size of the forward order book, but that's a kind of multi-year play out of when that revenue hits. So I think it's that kind of mismatch between the incremental spending and the lack of an increase in the near-term forward guide that's perhaps kind of causing some of this softness.
1: Matt, we got a number on the oversubscription rate for SpaceX. It's four times. Normally, you know, that's nice, but it's not a whopping amount of oversubscription. But in the case of an offering this size, is it a lot?
3: Yeah, as you say, you know, I think typically 4 to 5 times oversubscribed would be seen as, you know, a good deal, not amazing, but good. And I think when investors go into these kind of things, they always over-order in the book, knowing that they're going to get paired back because of the oversubscription. I would say, you know, given all the excitement about this IPO, 4 to 5 times is maybe a little bit on the low side of what we might have wanted to see. Perhaps the retail tranche is much more heavily oversubscribed. And, you know, we heard reports that some institutional investors had, you know, put bids in of up to $10 billion. I can't imagine any of them are really thinking that they were going to get $10 billion. So perhaps they might be wanting a kind of a bigger oversubscription volume to make sure they kind of get an allocation that's more what they were thinking of. So, I mean, let's see what's going to play out. You know, obviously the allocation is going to happen later today and it'll start trading tomorrow. But yeah, you know, I would probably have been thinking they would have been looking for more than 4 times oversubscribed, if I'm honest.
1: Yeah, well, we'll know tomorrow and into next week how trading goes. Matt Bloxham of Bloomberg Intelligence, thank you so much. State Street's Marvin Lowe, looking at long-term economic growth ahead of today's PPI data, says this: while we expect volatility to continue into the summer, we think the economy continues to show strength even as the war drags on. Negative real wages cannot continue forever, but for the moment, greater employment levels and CapEx will support overall growth. Marvin Lowe, senior global macro strategist for State Street, joins us now. So Marvin, after the jobs report and yesterday's inflation data, are you comfortable with the Fed holding where it's at, or would you want the Fed to make some kind of a different move?
4: Yeah, I mean, I think that the growth justifies tighter conditions. To a certain degree, the market has already done it for them. But, you know, they would need to follow through. So, you know, I still probably in the camp that the next move should be a hike. But for the moment, you know, I think that I'm comfortable with them seeing how this plays out over the summer, particularly with the new administration, if you will, that's coming into the leadership at the Fed.
1: So you're biased towards a hike. What about the balance sheet side of things? You seem to be suggesting in your note that it's too late to do something with the balance sheet, that that ship has sailed. Do you mean that Kevin Warsh isn't going to be able to downsize it anytime soon?
4: Yeah, I mean, my view is that the financial markets right now need a great deal of funding and liquidity, particularly as credit has taken on such an important role in the overall activity within the markets, as well as the growth within the economy. And that credit really does start in the banking system. And it's a large Fed balance sheet that ultimately allows that banking system to continue to be engaged in the credit markets the way they are now. I think it's a very fragile type of a relationship that exists, especially if the Fed starts talking about reducing that balance sheet significantly.
1: He's likely to try, at least according to previous comments, if not immediately, very soon. Would that actually cause some kind of market event? Do you think it could cause difficulty in funding markets?
4: Yeah, I mean, I think it's definitely a risk for me. It's probably...

0: Warren, that the economic growth that we have in this economy is very much driven on this CapEx, which has a large component with this AI trade, of course. And that is a very credit-centric type of relationship that exists right now.
1: Yes. The other thing that I want to point out that you say investors might punish is what you're saying, what you're calling any sleight of hand in using other measures of inflation to justify loosening financial conditions. So you think a move to, you know, a trimmed mean or a median, that investors would actually punish that?
0: I mean, if the use of the alternative data, you know, provides better insight into what true inflation is to the economy, it's a warranted discussion. And if the Fed moves towards something like that, and it makes sense, then, investors and economists will understand that. But if it is a sleight of hand, a lot of the trim median right now is the lowest readings within the number of inflation readings that we could look at. It does have a downward bias in terms of the fact that it trims more on the downside than it does on the upside. To me, that's sleight of hand. And I think that we would see through that quite quickly. And we've seen how sensitive long yields are to kind of this inflation discussion, to this Fed credibility discussion. We're gonna interpret it the way that is correct in terms of how it's gonna affect the economy.
1: Marvin, you mentioned that some of the growth that we're seeing at least has been built on CapEx, and obviously we know that. Does it make sense for all of these trillions to be being spent on CapEx, and inevitably when it has to slow down, and we already saw, you know, a little bit of a red flag with Broadcom and with Oracle yesterday, will the market and the economy balk and might we be in trouble?
0: Yeah, I mean, it certainly does create a concern at some point. At this point, it really does seem as if the spend is insatiable to a certain degree. Every quarter, companies announce larger and larger spends. The equity raises are to a certain degree the extent of all of this build out, if you will. I would add that once the war is over, and it will end, we're going to have a lot of infrastructure rebuild within the Middle East also. So I think that creates continued demand for capital, which to a certain degree positively affects the U.S. economy, but also in my mind continues to push up rates because that demand for capital remains as aggressive as it is.
1: Marvin, we actually have to leave it there, unfortunately. Fantastic speaking with you. Do come back soon. Marvin Lowe of State Street. Now to other top stories trending on the terminal this morning. The European Central Bank is set to hike rates for the first time since 2023. Economists expect a quarter point increase, taking the deposit rate to 2.25%. The move would make it the first major central bank to hike rates in response to the war in Iran. Shares of Alibaba and JD.com sliding after Chinese regulators scolded leading e-commerce players for what it called misleading promotions. Regulators blasted companies for promising subsidies and failing to provide details of actual subsidies granted. And the New York Knicks pull off a record-breaking 29-point comeback to defeat the San Antonio Spurs in Game 4 of the NBA Finals. The Knicks won 107-106, capped off by a tip-in from OG Anunoby with just over 1 second remaining. The Knicks now lead the Spurs 3-1, the next game on Saturday in San Antonio. Coming up, we're live from Berlin's Super Return with Monty Soroya of Vista Equity Partners. This is Bloomberg.
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8: This is Bloomberg Brief. You're looking live at the Principal Room. Coming up on Bloomberg Tech, Alexis Ohanian, founder of 776 Fund Management. That's at 11 a.m. in New York, 4 p.m. London time. This is Bloomberg Tech. This is Bloomberg Brief. I'm Vonnie Quinn in New York. The world's top private market players convene in Berlin for this year's Super Return Conference. Bloomberg's Danny Berger is live at the event with Monty Soroya, Vista co-head of the flagship fund. Danny.
9: Bonnie, thank you so much. That's correct. I am here with Monty, Vista Monty. Thank you so much
10: for
9: joining. Really great to have you. And it is this moment where there's this existential angst happening, not just in private equity, but in your specific sector, in software. You know, Vista's made this really large bet on what you all have called the agentic AI factory. Just on a basic level, what is the big bet that you're making?
10: Yeah, look, 2.5 years ago, we decided that agents were going to be the future of what software is going to be, and actually the future of what the economy is going to be. And as a part of that, we wanted to help our companies transition to becoming agentic. So what we did is we created a factory. We brought in all the big tech partners. We have Microsoft, we have OpenAI, we have Anthropic, we have Google, and they help us actually build and deploy agents into our software companies. So we started with zero a couple of years ago, and now we have 52 companies that are deploying agents that automate workflows for software.
9: Robert Smith had recently made this comment, your CEO, basically, traditional enterprise needs to become agentic,
10: yes,
9: or they failed. There's a lot of people with a lot of software exposure just, you know, in these halls itself. How much of this industry do you think gets that or is falling behind?
10: I think people don't understand exactly what agentic means and actually how to deploy it. Look, we were early 2.5 years ago. We've now figured out that it's not just building agents, it's the cost of agents. Now, that's the thing that you're hearing a bunch. There's a lot of angst around, like, what is the cost of these tokens? What is the productivity of those tokens? So we've gone from building these agents in our factory to maximizing value using this thing called VC2. So that's the thing that we announced last week,
9: yes,
10: which is Vector Core Compute.
9: With Samba Nova,
10: and our partner Intel. So first we did the investment in Samba Nova, and Samba Nova allows us to do really fast inference at very, very cheap cost. And then the second thing we did is we announced Vector Core Compute to have our own access to cheap inference at high speed. That's the future of where agentic
9: is. So does that mean your port cos get that priority access to
10: correct
9: it?
10: How
9: much capacity is there at this moment, or is this still very new?
10: Look, we just launched it last week. We have our first data center already up and running in LA. It's the first big inference center. We're going to have 5 different inference centers by the end of this month. We'll have 50 megawatts up by the end of this year, and the goal is to get to 250 megawatts by next year. So we're going to have a lot more inference and compute accessible to our companies to build more agents.
9: So it's not only a change in just understanding what agentic is, but it's also just a fundamental change in the business model, because Vista's business model for your portfolio companies, asset light, huge margins, heavy cash flow. How much have you had to rewire your brain as an investor to now be investing in a way that's decidedly asset heavy?
10: Yeah, so the way to think about it is we service enterprises. At the end of the day, we are the tech provider to an enterprise. And what the enterprises are asking us, number one question 18 months ago, I need to deploy AI. How do I do that? My CEO talks about it on earnings calls. We're like, great, we'll build you agents, and the agents will be built through the agentic factory. And then today, and basically earlier this year, people were like, wait, the CFO is saying we're spending a lot of money on AI. We don't have anything to show for it. How do we measure it? What's the cost? And we said, you know what? Look, we're going to solve it, and we're going to give you one full package. Mm. It's going to include the cost of tokens. They're going to be high speed. It's going to come from VC2, from our own factory, and then our own factory agents will use it, and we will rack and stack it and give it to you as one big solution. The truth is, that's what customers want. That's what they want to buy. They don't want to buy generic intelligence. They want to buy specific intelligence that does specific workflows for their business.
9: By the way, how on board have your CEOs been with all of this as you've truly made your companies agentic? Because for them, I'm assuming it's quite a large change too.
10: Yeah, but look, the reality is we work in tech, right? And so every decade or so, there's a giant wave. The last time I was at the job before I had Cisco, it was a job I had before Vista, it was 20 years ago at Cisco, when we went through this giant infrastructure build out for the internet. Now we're going through another infrastructure build out with compute for GPUs and inference. And I think the reality is our CEOs are used to it. They're tech CEOs, and they're very good at execution. At the end of the day, that's what's going to make the difference for software. And you're seeing it in the public markets. The software companies that are performing well, the Datadogs and Snowflakes, have made the pivot to agentic. They're releasing agents and they're growing faster. And that's what you're seeing in our portfolio.
9: But again, the transition for Vista, I think, is really fascinating because there was maybe rightly or wrongly this perception that in the true uptick in the frenzy of 2021, maybe you missed out versus some of your larger competitors when it comes to software. Do you think that this gives you pole position, the fact that not only are you having access to compute, but compute at a specific cost as everyone else is facing this rising price pressure?
10: Yeah, look, I think the big unlock for us is historically we've been change management agents. That's how we've done, how we've actually created deals and created returns. Our entire history over the last 25 years is making companies better in change management. And when we saw AI come out, we addressed it from our lens, which is let's create a factory, let's create best practices, let's help people deploy it, let's create these cheap, fast tokens that are coming from VC2. And we've always approached it from an operational lens, and that does give us an edge, right? All these other folks are now running and trying to use deploy codes and trying to catch up. And the reality is the world is moving fast enough where we're seeing it come towards
9: us. That's interesting. So those kind of deploy co models, do you think that's too slow itself, that that's not really a successful one?
10: Look, the reality is, like, if you start a services company, the services company is going to want to generate revenue, and it generates revenue by charging your companies a lot of money, right? Like, in our business, we're making our businesses successful and our portfolio successful, not by making a third-party company successful, right? Our goal is go in and actually have access to the cheapest, fast is a keyword here, fastest tokens, fastest inference, so we can go capture market share versus our competitors.
9: So one of the things Robert has also been really outspoken on is just how much this changes the workforce itself. I believe it was that super turn last year that there were audible gasps in the audience when he said 60% of the people in the audience will be looking for a job by this point next year. You see on the ground what happens when you truly agentify a company. He had made the comment, you've already converted 54 of your 93 companies to actively run on AI agents. When that happens, what is the typical percentage of real humans that get taken out of the system?
10: Look, the reality is, like, the actual job changes, right? When these agents come in into play, either you're using AI, and I would argue half that room doesn't even use AI today. By next year, maybe all of them will, but most of them don't use agents.
9: You think it's half that room doesn't use AI?
10: The reality is, I don't know if people, today, the use case that people use are chatbots and generic search. Are they using AI to actually automate a workflow? It's quite complex to actually use it to go do your day job, right? And I think what Robert was saying is half this room is going to be using agents to automate a bunch of what they're doing. Maybe they do something more higher value, and that's the goal. I'm not a big believer that knowledge workers are going away, but I am a believer that the work of knowledge is going to change. You're no longer just going to be an input-output into a machine. You're going to do real value work, and agents are going to work for you.
9: Do you think, though, so the rest of the world will face these cost pressures, right? So second wave of disruption coming as the cost of compute goes out. Do you think companies are going to have to make real decisions? Because of how much I'm spending on compute, I got to let go of people, and that's the only option I face.
10: There's two things that are going to happen. One, the infrastructure build-out is geopolitical, meaning we have borders to where intelligence is being built out. The first time around, we were able to build the internet, and you could use compute from China, you could use it from wherever. Now it's actually, you have to use it geopolitically where you are. So that's what's driving the cost of compute. But the hack on that is if you're able to access high-speed, fast tokens, you can go win bigger market share. And that's why we did VC2. We're building VC2 inference centers in existing locations using existing power in existing buildings where there's no actual rezoning or any of that stuff. So our ability to go capture a bunch of high-speed tokens quickly will give our customers an outsized right to win.
9: Well, so it's not only private equity and private capital broadly that is trying to figure this out. It's just corporate America.
10: It's corporate America.
9: So in that, you've had some interesting exits in an industry that has struggled for exits. One, notably, a couple months ago to United Health.
10: Yeah.
9: How much are corporates turning to you and saying, what solutions do you have in your portfolio that will help us make the leap that you're making?
10: The reality for corporations is that they're waking up to a world in which they now need to be AI native as well, right? The thing that the healthcare providers, insurance companies, banks, what they've figured out is if we don't adopt AI, we may not have a right to win over a 20-year period. So what are they doing? They're acquiring assets that have AI in them and deploying them internally. So actually, what you're going to see is non-tech companies increasingly buying software AI agentic businesses to help them transform. And that's what happened last time around. So last time we went from on-premise to SaaS, and a bunch of these cloud businesses got built. You saw a bunch of strategics jump in and buy cloud businesses that would become more cloud.
9: Just with that, how have valuations changed? Because software as a whole obviously took a hit in the SaaS apocalypse. If it's an agentic AI software company, are we still commanding like 20 plus still?
10: It's massive. It's a massive difference. The first time you saw it was 2x revenue for on-prem. It was 6 to 7 for SaaS. What you're seeing on the agentic side is 15, 20, 25 times. It's a massive multiple. The biggest thing is we've uncapped our ability to generate revenue now, right? So historically, people don't realize that all of our revenue was capped by the number of knowledge workers. It was per seat. And now we have all these agents running around automating workflow, and they can be uncapped. So as long as you're doing something that's providing productivity, and that's the key, right? Like, you see the messages coming out from the big CEOs. What do the tokens cost? How are you using them? What's the productivity? We can show you the productivity of our software, and we can tell you, hey, we can serve you at VC2 through a higher speed, lower cost token. Businesses are, that's going to help me adopt.
9: Monty, thank you so much. Really appreciate your time this morning. It's been so interesting. Bonnie, with that, I'll send it back to you. That is Monty Soroya, the co-head of the flagship fund at Vista and a senior managing director.
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0: there are a lot of non-fundamental factors that are going to interfere with markets and cause volatility.
1: The market is finite, and we've already seen some volatile days.
2: It's a little white-knuckle moment that we're going through in tech.
3: Liquidity is the most important factor for these markets to keep on rallying.
4: I think this year we have the chance that we beat earnings nicely.
5: This is Bloomberg Surveillance with Jonathan Farrow, Lisa Abramowitz, and Anne-Marie Hordern.
6: Live from New York City this morning. Good morning, good morning. For our audience worldwide, Bloomberg Surveillance starts right now. Coming into Thursday, tech stocks bounce. Equities looking for a firmer footing going into the SpaceX IPO as higher-than-expected capex at Oracle is spooking some investors. OpenAI is reportedly considering drastic price cuts in a renewed push to take on Anthropic.
7: There are two sides of a similar story. Both of these indicate that the pace of spending is increasing disproportionately, and the story with OpenAI shows who's going to pay for this, because ultimately customers are pushing back. You saw this with Uber cutting back some of their token usage as a result of just really high costs. Is this the death knell, right? I mean, how can a place like OpenAI end up financing the incredible capex expenditures that the likes of Oracle just keep accelerating without the revenues from higher fees?
6: Just frame this moment. It's an important moment. We're questioning both the price of the product and the cost of the build-out simultaneously. That's a tension that we've got to resolve, and pretty quickly. And think about the pushback we've seen so far in just the last week. Meta and the FT considering raising equity capital. Stock market pushes back. Supermicro yesterday looking to raise $7 billion in equity. Stock gets absolutely hammered. Oracle spending higher than expected. Pushback again this morning. That pushback is building.
7: You've been asking, and we've all been discussing, when would the capital markets start to say, hold on one second, are we seeing the beginning of that? And this is really what people have to start asking ahead of all of these huge IPOs, OpenAI among them, as they cut prices and potentially margins. The key issue is that the spending is accelerating, and Oracle just highlights that. $20 billion more in capex that they're expected to do for this foreseeable future. Goldman Sachs coming out with a report saying that capex spending probably is going to equal something like $1.4 trillion next year versus less than $1 trillion. All this coming with markets just reaching this indigestion point, and you just start to wonder how much this will curb some of that AI enthusiasm.
8: Because it's so big so quickly what the market needs to digest. But when it comes to OpenAI, it's like they're chasing those enterprise customers that Anthropic already has. So they really almost have no choice if they want to keep up with where Anthropic is. You know what Anthropic is saying? I love this part because I focus on policy. It's saying the U.S. government and Washington need to start regulating better, and we might have to have some more policies in place and guardrails in place. Lisa's shaking her hands. I know, because it's the CEOs talking about what Washington should be doing, and it probably won't.
7: No, it's because it's saying everybody else, you guys can freeze. We're ahead. Let's just stop the clock. At a certain point, a bit self-serving.
6: I'm always skeptical of companies asking for the regulator to step in, right?
7: For the others.
6: Come on. Let's talk about crude as well. Brent and WTI. This is the scene right now in the commodity market. Brent at 92, down 1% on the session. WTI still trading in the 80s, even though the U.S. and Iran have been traded strikes.
8: They have these strikes. The president says he's going to continue if Iran refuses to come to this peace deal. Remember, I spoke to the president. He said 2 or 3 days, there'd be a peace deal. Well, now we're back to hostilities, kinetic warfare right now. But potentially this could push Iran to the negotiating table. The president also put out a truth yesterday saying more barrels are getting to market. That's an interesting story, and it'll be good to put some numbers on that.
6: Let's talk about the morning ahead of us. Later this morning, 8:15 Eastern time, an ECB interest rate decision. Let me remind you of some dates. July 2008, April 2011, July 2011. Can you add June 2026 to that list of policy mistakes? The ECB hiked into GFC. The ECB hiked into the Eurozone debt crisis not once, but twice.
7: And ultimately, the market is pricing in something similar this time. The idea not just of a rate hike today by the European Central Bank, but a rate hiking cycle. We now have two full rate hikes priced in both today and then again in September. Even though the growth outlook is souring, even though you don't see the same momentum in the European region that you do in the United States, does this require a rethink of the single mandate central bank? Or is this just sort of the destination and the path of travel? How does the currency respond? Do they reward rate hikes, or do they reward the potential growth that comes from perhaps being less restrictive?
6: I think a lot of people in FX would worry that you'd punish the decision. not reward it. Equity futures this morning positive by 0.75% on the S&P 500. Coming up this hour, we'll catch up with Julian Emmanuel of Evercore as Wall Street awaits the mega SpaceX IPO. Maha Yahya of the Carnegie Endowment of International Peace as the US carries out another round of strikes on Iran. And Angelo Zeno of CFRA as Oracle falls on plans for a massive CapEx push. We begin this hour with stocks recovering as SpaceX is putting together its historic public offering. Julian Emmanuel of Evercore suggesting the bull market has room to run, writing the SpaceX IPO is not an endpoint. Like the AOL Time Warner merger in Y2K, it's a data point on the way to higher prices. Julian joins us now for more. Julian, good morning.
9: Good morning.
6: It's hard for people to internalize, given the move we've seen off the low, that maybe the FOMO and the melt-up is ahead of us and not behind us. Do you think it's ahead of us?
9: It has begun, but actually, if you look at the last 5 days and the sort of buttoning up of sentiment and the caution that we've seen, again, in these last 5 days, I would say that the true FOMO, the wild-eyed, buy at any cost, whatever it is, I'll take it, is still potentially ahead of us. But if you think about it, though, the market is really digesting all of this pretty well. Think about the headlines that we're dealing with this morning. We had strikes overnight. We've got the premier AI company talking about price wars. We've got the marquee software company that is dealing with CapEx issues. All of that negative, and yet the stock market is incredibly resilient in front of really a landmark moment.
6: Well, let's sit on the third point: the signs of fragility, the pushback to Oracle, the pushback to Supermicro, the pushback to Meta. That's adding up, is it not?
9: Look, and I think we've said this in past, it's become a market where it's not actually even billions anymore. It's trillions that we're talking about. And yeah, 85 billion here, 75 billion there. It really does add up, but it also speaks to the incredible liquidity conditions that we're seeing. And in fact, and part of the reason that despite the geopolitical disturbances of the last several months is that the economy came into this incredibly resilient. And what did we find out last Friday? The labor market is a lot stronger than we could have ever imagined it would be.
7: Do bond stock investors want to keep paying for something that customers don't even want to pay for? I mean, ultimately, isn't that the message coming from OpenAI, that people don't want to pay the prices that are being charged, even though that's what's being financed essentially in bond and stock markets?
9: So there's certainly a pushback to there's a pushback to every aspect of inflation in our environment right now, whether it's, token prices or cattle prices or gasoline prices. But I think when we look at how AI has progressed over these last several years, the Jevons paradox seems to continue to be operative. If token prices come down, which there's every indication that they will, you're probably going to get increased usage.
7: Is it telling to you that we've seen this bout of volatility really come along with yields being the highest relative to the earnings yield in the S&P 500, a relative metric, going back to 2003? I mean, essentially, bonds are offering a more attractive proposition as yields go up and as some of the valuations go up, and you see this relationship kind of become a little bit more even.
9: Well, and actually, it's a rational response, right? If you look at classical finance theory, the point is long duration assets, high value assets, like technology stocks, should be more sensitive to higher yields. And that's what we're seeing. But ultimately, when you look at past episodes of structural bull markets like the one that we're in, compared to, the internet in the late 1990s or frankly, Japan in the late 1980s, you had a tolerance for higher yields as long as the economy was continuing to move forward and confidence, which has been lacking on the consumer side, even though there's been spend, remains stalwart.
10: Can we talk about the consumer side for a second? The Washington Post has a story out this morning that oil executives are going to the White House and saying they're concerned that gas prices are going to rise. What happens when we hit $5 a gallon?
9: That for us is white knuckle time. We have made it clear that the work that we did around prior oil price spikes when the war started in March really showed that the window given the strength that we came into at the war in terms of the economy and the strength that's remained, you've got about sort of 4 months and literally $4.50 or triple digit WTI, the strains will start to show in the economy and likely the stock market, which again is why I think there's such a sense of urgency coming from Washington to figure out how to solve this.
6: A nice sense of urgency in the oil market right now, though, right? It's pretty impressive, isn't it? 92 on Brent, 89 on WTI.
9: It is quite impressive, and you know, I think perhaps speaks to the president's statement yesterday that we're able to get barrels out of the strait one way or the another.
6: Crude down this morning, equities higher, up by 0.75%. Julian Emmanuel of Evercore will be sticking with us this morning. Let's get you an update on news worldwide with your Bloomberg brief. Vonnie Quinn has more. Hey, Vonnie.
11: Good morning, John. Thank you. Oracle shares trading lower in the pre-market as its data center costs overshadow its AI growth. The company reporting capital expenses that came in higher than Wall Street estimates. Shares are up nearly 30% over the past 2 months. The European Central Bank set to raise interest rates for the first time since 2023 due to rising inflation caused by the Iran war. Economists are expecting the Central Bank to hike by a quarter of a point. Surveillance will have complete coverage of the ECB rate decision at 8:15 Eastern. Anthropic's CEO showing support for government regulation of AI. Dario Amodei writing in an essay, the government should have the power to block AI developers from deploying new models if they present certain risks. Amodei saying there should be mandatory testing by third parties. And that is your Bloomberg Brief. John.
6: Hey, Vonnie, thank you. Appreciate it. More from Vonnie in about 30 minutes' time. Quick programming note for you happening right now. The Bloomberg Editor-in-Chief, John Micklethwaite, sitting down with the Andor CEO, Brian Shin, for the Founders Forum about the role AI plays in defense and military technology. Any headlines we get from that, we'll bring them to you. Up next on the program, we'll be talking about the latest in the Middle East, escalating pressure on Iran.
12: We're going to be attacking them and attacking them very hard. We'll see what happens with the deal. We're really close to a deal, but they keep tapping us along. They keep playing us for suckers.
6: Joining us in just a moment, Maher Yahya of the Carnegie Endowment for International Peace. 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
4: 8:30 Eastern Time, more data for you. We get some jobless claims a little bit later this morning. Heading into this at 8:15, an ECB rate decision. 30 minutes later, a news conference with Christine Lagarde. I mentioned the hawkish policy mistakes that this ECB, this institution, has made previously in 2008 and 2011. Go back to the 08 decision in early July. That hike came on the same day that oil peaked. Because believe it or not, back then they were also concerned and freaking out about crude. It was also the same month that inflation peaked. The ECB made a series of mistakes here. Never mind that that was going into the GFC and that they repeated the act in 2011, not once but twice. These are the questions being asked in Europe right now about this institution going into this hike that's widely expected.
5: And it's not just going to likely be a hike. It'll be a rate hiking cycle. People are talking about the potential that oil prices are peaking, even though maybe we haven't gotten a resolution yet, and that inflation will likely come down in the region. Again, how much history can rhyme?
4: Ollie Crook on the ground in Frankfurt. We'll catch up with Ollie a little bit later this morning. Equity futures on the S&P elevated, bouncing back from 2 days of losses, a two-day losing streak, the longest of the month so far, by 0.75% on the Nasdaq. We're up by 1.2. In the bond market, we're behaving just a bit. Two's around 4.12, 10's around 4.50 still. That runaway move at the back end of the curve has settled down as well.
5: Yeah, even yesterday we saw a 10-year note auction that went pretty well. It actually performed in the after hours. Today we get more. And do we get the same kind of reception is going to be key, especially for a 20-year auction that typically is a little bit hairy. Ultimately, is this a way of people saying suddenly bonds are looking a little bit better as the proposition for AI is looking maybe a little bit more skeptical under the eyes of all of this CapEx spend?
4: Might be in the hands of the commodity market, at least for now. Crude, Brent, WTI, pulling back just a bit. We're down 1%, even with this taking place in the Middle East. Under Savannah's this morning, escalating pressure on Iran.
6: We're going to be attacking them and attacking them very hard. We hit them hard yesterday, and we're going to hit them again hard today. We'll see what happens with the deal. We're really close to a deal, but they keep tapping us along. They keep playing us for suckers. All they have to do is they have to start signing a paper. It's fully negotiated.
4: So here's the latest this morning. The president vowing more attacks on Iran if it does not agree to an interim peace deal. The president telling Fox News Iranian officials called him directly last night asking him to stop the bombing. Bloomberg's Tyler Kendall has the latest. Good morning, Tyler.
7: Hey, John. Good morning. Well, the White House is framing this latest escalation as a way to force Iranian concessions at the negotiating table after President Trump accused Iran of dragging its feet to make a deal. Now, we should say that Iranian state media did deny that Iranian leadership held a direct call with President Trump yesterday after U.S. forces launched strikes against dozens of military targets. We saw Iran retaliate, too, launching strikes against multiple U.S. bases across Kuwait, Bahrain, and Jordan in what is now the worst flare-up in fighting since the ceasefire was announced back in April. Iran's foreign ministry is saying that this latest wave of strikes means that the ceasefire is, quote, effectively meaningless. But the message from the U.S. is that President Trump is still committed and thinks that a diplomatic deal can get done. The issue is we know that there are just still so many sticking points that has been fueling this mounting frustration from the White House, mainly including the Strait of Hormuz. As you mentioned earlier on the program, President Trump yesterday said that so far the U.S. has helped to guide 200 ships carrying 100 million barrels of oil, he says, through the strait in recent weeks. As CENTCOM knew this morning, is denying Iranian state media reporting that the IRGC is trying to tighten its grip over the waterway and has stopped all commercial traffic in the wake of the U.S. strikes. This is definitely, John, raising the alarm of course, across the region, as we start to see some more regional partners enter the conversation. Iran has confirmed that a Qatari delegation landed there yesterday in a bid to help the peace process get back on track.
4: Tyler Kendall in Washington. More from Tyler in the next hour. Tyler, thank you. Let's build on this conversation. Maher Yahya of the Carnegie Endowment for International Peace writing the following: neither threats nor an escalating military confrontation will sway Iran at this point. The regime has adjusted and is doubling down even further. Maher joins us now for more. Maher, welcome to the program. We're losing trust by the day. How can we negotiate and find a deal with a lack of trust?
8: Very difficult. Good morning, first. Thank you for having me. But it's very difficult to find a diplomatic outcome that is satisfying to everyone with the ongoing military confrontation. I think the ongoing military confrontation, the escalation in military targeting is going to make a diplomatic outcome less likely rather than more likely. The lack of trust between the two parties was very much there even prior to the U.S.-Israeli attacks against Iran earlier this year. And now they've deepened much further. Iran views the U.S. as an unreliable partner and one that has pulled out of a previous agreement, the JCPOA, that they cannot trust what the United States is saying. And the United States seems to be unwilling to negotiate or to acquiesce to some of Iran's, if you want, non-negotiable from its end demands. So it makes it very difficult. Basically, the bottom line of what the U.S. is offering is still not meeting, or the best of what the U.S. is offering is still not meeting the bare minimum of what Iran wants. And that makes the gap only grow wider in many cases.
9: Iran's economy is, though, facing a severe crisis. At one point, will that hit the top layer of the regime and the individuals that are in charge with making decisions?
8: It's not clear, to be honest. It's very clear that people have adjusted. The regime has found ways. I mean, they were already preparing for this since the last round, which was in I think it was April 2025, when Israel and Iran had the 12-day war. So Israel was, Iran was already preparing for the eventuality of a conflict, a direct conflict that would involve the United States. It's not clear at what moment this will hit and whether it will begin impacting them. At this point, with the direct attacks by the U.S. and Israel on Iranian infrastructure, we heard this morning that water facilities have been targeted with precision missiles, which actually could constitute also a war crime. The Iranian people are rallying around their country. I wouldn't say their regime, but their country. They see it as an external attack, and therefore the potential of people taking to the streets, I mean, that's the way it would start hitting. If people start protesting, taking to the streets, etc., is not going to happen.
9: Maha, do you think this goes through the midterms? Does the regime hold on until through November?
8: they most likely can hold on through till November, whereas President Trump wants this over sooner rather than later. Everything we've been hearing is they were on a cusp, apparently, of a very viable deal prior to the launch of this war. I'm speaking the first round, not this current round. With the assassination of Khamenei, with the assassination of Larijani and other key members, the regime has shifted. It reshuffled the decision-making processes. All indications are that Mujtaba Khamenei is holding the levers of power, and they've become a lot more hawkish than the previous regime, if you like. So they can hold on till November. I think they're counting on their ability to hold on till November and making it very difficult for President Trump, but also for ordinary Americans, as inflation mounts, as the price of the barrel of oil increases, etc.
4: November. Maha, thank you. No one's thinking about November here right now. Not in this oil market. Maha Yaha there of the Carnegie Endowment for International Peace. November. Check this out from the Washington Post. Anne-Marie was talking about it moments ago. Oil and gas executives have warned the White House that gasoline prices could surge in the coming months as fuel inventories fall to critical lows. Julian Emmanuel of Evercore is still with us. Julian, that's the tension right now. Oil market's telling you one thing. Not much is happening because we're drawing down inventory so quickly and the executives are still on edge. And if you're in the equity market, you've heard it a million times over the last 3 months, you've started ignoring it. When do you have to start paying attention again?
10: I think really, again, we have sort of targeted the 4th of July as kind of a seminal date in things that are happening. If we are taking the same approach that we're talking about right now, an unmoving, hardening regime in Iran and Washington, who really doesn't see how the end game evolves, that's likely going to further send the price of oil higher. And in our mind, that's the biggest threat, frankly, to the entirety of this bull market. It isn't the capital raising. It isn't the questions around CapEx. It's whether the economy can weather a persistent oil price shock. So far, it has, but
11: there are two ways to look at this. On one hand, that more barrels are getting through the Strait of Hormuz than people realize, and that actually there is a leakage here that is easing some of the supply constraints. The second is that no one wants to trade oil because you're just going to get blown out. It is a very difficult move. Which is it?
10: It's both. It's absolutely
4: not happened, Bramo, this morning.
10: Well, no, Julian. No. Think about it. A couple, when the president first said that there were going to be further attacks, the price of oil went from down $3 to down $2.50. It was like there was no pulse whatsoever.
4: There is some energy getting through. We've seen some of the headlines coming through. In fact, the president addressed that just yesterday.
12: The president spoke about it, but then you look at what ADNOC is getting through. Kuwait is starting to send some more barrels to China. I saw some work being done in Iraq as well, trying to get oil through. But it's not where we were pre-crisis. And the issue, of course, is going to be this race against time where inventories are, because they are very low right now.
4: Julian, it's good to see you. It's great to catch up. This story in the Middle East right now is ratings death. Like, if you want ratings right now, it's just surround yourself with rockets and sit down at the NASDAQ.
10: New York Knicks.
12: Right?
10: New York
12: and the Knicks.
10: Knicks,
12: yeah.
10: That's the rating.
12: Well,
4: then put on a Knicks jersey, right?
12: What do you say about Iran? Headline on.
4: So we bump
12: headline
4: out.
12: Off. Let's just talk about the Knicks. It's a political story. The president went.
4: It's a lucky charm around the studio.
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4: Futures bounced this morning following 2 days of losses, up by 0.75% on the S&P, on the Nasdaq up by 1%, on the Russell up by 1.3%. Plenty of reasons out there right now for this stock market to still be down, but here's your bounce going into that mega IPO tomorrow. In the bond market, we look like this: 2s, 10s and 30s. The focus on the ECB this week, on the Fed next week. It is crazy to think that this ECB, with the economy they have in the Eurozone right now, is hiking interest rates because of an energy shock and inflation, when we've seen that act not once but twice, in 08 and 2011, and it didn't end well at all.
11: And right now I'm looking at the economic projections for the Euro region, and we're looking at 1.2% growth in GDP so far for this year, 1.5% next year, 1.6% the following year, with CPI expected to come down to 2% by 2028, and they are going to be hiking into that. And this is the reason why people are saying, wait a second, hold on, this is going to be a policy error. And yet, if you are a single mandate central bank, how do they get ahead of inflation that is creeping higher without taking a move? And that is part of the issue of being a single mandate central bank.
4: That decision at 8:15 Eastern Time, 30 minutes later, news conference with Christine Lagarde, the ECB president. Let's finish on crude. Brent and WTI. On Monday, session high, 98. Since Monday, things have got worse, not better, and yet Brent crude is at 92. And WTI is still in the 80s, and we're down 1% on the session.
12: It's kind of crazy to look at this board and see WTI below $90 a barrel. As you see in the Washington Post, oil executives are going to the White House and saying we are concerned. There is reason to be concerned given where we are in inventory levels. I think the market is just saying maybe we can live with this. Even if the strait is closed longer, the president says more crude's getting out. And we are also seeing Kuwait, ADNOC, Iraq, they're able to get more barrels out. The issue is, of course, peak driving season. This can get tenuous if these strikes continue.
11: No one believes the headlines. I mean, say whatever you want. This is happening. That's happening. People are like, la, la, la. Tell me when it's over. Tell me when it accelerates. Then I can trade it. Otherwise, I'm going to get blown out if I try to take any side in this.
4: I believe in price, particularly in commodity markets and particularly in the physical market, because you have to clear demand and supply at spot. And clearly we're getting the supply. Now, we're getting it from certain places like inventories, and it's coming down really, really quickly. So you can stabilize price for now. And this is what the energy executives are worried about. Once you get to critical levels, you get this non-linear move in the other direction. It's really dramatic and fast. It's like the pandemic in reverse. That's the story here. So don't get too comfortable with where things are at right now, because things can change really quickly.
11: I would agree with you. This is a point that Jeff Currie has been making. Halima Croft put out a great note yesterday talking about how the price corrective mechanism just isn't working because people aren't worried enough, and you are getting about 2 weeks, 3 weeks away from tank bottoms, and at that point you will have that non-linear move. But the music's still going. So
4: I'm
11: keep on dancing, and the Knicks just, you know, ended up winning.
4: Keep winning, right?
11: Yeah.
4: In five?
11: Yeah, I think yes.
4: Right, okay, good.
11: I hope so.
4: Then we're moving
11: on. Over there. We got to
4: wrap
11: it
4: up. Then we sort of like focus on a World Cup. Have you done your bracket?
11: You've not done a bracket
4: I've
11: yet.
4: I've done my World Cup
11: really?
4: Bracket. Yeah, I might make some tweaks, but yeah. I've done it.
11: AC Milan in
4: you
11: the Cup?
4: Do it
11: I know they're not even in.
4: Not in the World Cup.
11: I know.
4: Not
11: I
4: a
11: know.
4: Country.
11: I know.
4: Not a country,
11: yeah, okay.
4: Bramo.
11: But okay. You know what she meant, and it's a sore subject
4: kinda.
11: That Italy's not in this World Cup. And
0: whatever.
11: It's sad. It's like pathetic.
4: BRKT on the Bloomberg Terminal. If you'd like to do your bracket,
11: well,
4: Bramo.
11: Who do you have winning?
4: I have a Brazilian at home, so I have Brazil winning.
11: Right.
4: Whether
11: well,
4: I believe Brazil wins or not.
11: Happy wife, happy life.
4: Precisely. So they need to win.
11: This is a real passionate bracket.
4: 3 hours away from the cash open. Some morning movers. Yahara has more. Hey, Yahara.
1: Hi, John. Despite another quarter of blistering AI growth, we are seeing Oracle shares falling 7.3% in the pre-market after the company said it will spend more than projected to build out AI data centers. And that came as Oracle left its sales outlook largely unchanged, leaving investors wondering where the payoff is from all that additional spending. Moving on to the chip stocks, they are staging a comeback today with NVIDIA up 1.2%. Some of that having to do with Oracle spending plans helping to reinforce the demand story. But you also had a note out from Morgan Stanley on the memory names, so Micron and SanDisk, saying that a correction was necessary after a massive run and that they do not see the memory cycle over for now. And we end on JD.com and Alibaba, the Chinese e-commerce giants. Both are weaker in the pre-market after CCTV reported that Chinese regulators scolded the companies publicly for what they're calling misleading promotions ahead of a big holiday shopping day next week. This is just the latest move by Chinese regulators to crack down on race to the bottom discounting in the sector. John.
4: Yahara, thank you. Thanks for the update. On our radar this morning, Oracle falling in the pre-market, the company reporting larger than expected capex driven by increased spending on data centers. Those costs overshadowing Oracle's AI growth. That stock is down by 7%. Elsewhere, Democratic Senator Elizabeth Warren asking the SEC to delay the SpaceX IPO. Warren citing concerns over the company's historic $1.8 trillion valuation and Elon Musk's, quote, uniquely unchecked power in the company. And finally, OpenAI considering drastic price cuts in an effort to win customers from rival Anthropic. The Wall Street Journal reporting this morning the company could reduce the cost of so-called tokens in anticipation of a similar move from Anthropic.
11: This is getting a lot of attention because it's raising the ultimate question of, is AI getting to be too expensive, at least the most extreme and cutting-edge models for rank-and-file companies? In other words, is the target audience maybe not as big, the addressable market not as big as some people have been projecting as they increase their capex dramatically? Citadel put out a great note talking about this. Are we going to see a bifurcation in the AI sphere where suddenly the frontier AI models are going to go to a couple of well-heeled customers and the rest of the universe is going to look for commoditized, cheaper versions to execute basic things like picking your bracket for you? So ultimately, we're going to see how this shakes out, but it's a warning shot at a time where some people are getting worried about costs.
0: That's good. I should maybe use Claude to pick my bracket. Also in this Wall Street Journal story, they said the move would be in anticipation of similar cuts the company expects at Anthropic. So at the same time these companies are going to market, they're going to be having to cut prices.
4: We're cutting prices, and at the same time, we are pushing back against the price of the build-out. Something doesn't work there, Lisa. Something doesn't work.
11: Which is why Oracle shares are down more than 10% this morning, or now they're down 7%. They were down more than 10% earlier this morning. At the same time, overall, the Nasdaq's rallying. Overall, people are flooding back to this market. There's just a break in the narrative. Is this an OpenAI story or is this a broader story for AI? And that, I think, is really the key question.
4: Let's spend some time on that. Oracle shares this morning sliding as high spending is spooking investors. As I say, their stock is down by more than 7% this morning. Angela Zeno of CFRA maintaining a hold rating on the stock at a 12-month price target of 194, writing, we expect CapEx to remain aggressive in the foreseeable future, which is more burdensome to Oracle investors compared to better capitalized hyperscalers. Angela joins us now for more. Angela, good morning and good to see you. Is this pushback going to change the strategy of the company?
3: Yeah, John, thanks for having me. You know, I think when you look at the Oracle strategy here and you kind of look at the metrics overall, I mean, there were a lot of good things that happened, right? I mean, most importantly, I'd say that RPO number did increase. It does appear like that increase in RPO is

0: of those OpenAI commitments might be being pushed out further down the line. But that being said, I mean, you look at what's happening right now. You look at the GPU utilization rates within Oracle's data centers. They continue to be high 90s. Those metrics are extremely, you know, they're important in the sense that, hey, listen, they're, everybody's buying their capacity, so they need to continue to spend aggressively. So I think that it justifies the higher spending. But that being said, I mean, and you look at the revenue run rate right now, you're looking 20% plus, you know, this quarter, expectations in the following year north of 30%, and we think north of 40% the following year thereafter. But, you know, maybe to the point you guys had just referenced, one, is the demand going to be there as we kind of look ahead? But right now, everything is telling you that it is going to be there.
1: Well, Angelo, to that point, there are exponential increases in CapEx at the same time that customers are starting to push back on the margins. And maybe these are anecdotal stories, but do you think that it's a warning shot that OpenAI is thinking of cutting prices at a time when CapEx bills are just going to the moon?
0: It's a warning sign in the sense that, hey, listen, I mean, if demand was as strong as it was, right, I mean, you wouldn't necessarily need to cut prices. But in the same respect, I mean, you kind of think about the longevity of AI and how this kind of works out over time. I mean, prices do need to come down. Adoption rates need to continue to increase, and you kind of get this, you know, this circular pattern in many respects where over time, the greater adoption rates will continue to fill those data centers, and as a result, you need to continue to aggressively spend. And as you get that volume continuing to tick up, that hopefully does justify the investments. So a lot of moving parts, but I think right now the place you want to be is on the chip side of things, because it doesn't seem like there's any end as far as some of these, you know, some of the spending goes. And when you kind of look at some of these IPOs that are going to come out here over the next couple of months, I mean, clearly all of those proceeds are going to be reinvested right into that AI infrastructure build, right? So, again, the place to be continues to be semis.
1: Angelo, it's not whether AI is real and whether it is truly transformative. It's what price investors are willing to pay for it and how much money they're willing to fork over. And frankly, how much cash is still, quote, on the sidelines, as people have been saying for the past 30 years. And they keep saying, do you think we're reaching the limits in terms of just valuations, given the fact that people believe in the story? Yes. But they're getting a little skeptical of how much they're going to be on the hook for ultimately what could be something not only of a commodity, but just utility.
0: Yeah, I mean, I think you've got a point there. I mean, when we think about, you kind of look at just the token generation that we've seen here over the last couple of months, right? I mean, clearly, to your point, AI is real. Demand is exploding. Enterprise companies are, blowing out their budgets, in a short period of time, and they continue to increase their AI budgets. From that trajectory, everything continues to be good. And as a result, you continue to justify that higher spend as we kind of look ahead. To the extent of how this all plays out, I think in many respects, I mean, if you're a hyperscaler and you're generating the tens of billions of dollars that you are in cash flow, you're going to continue to blow out your cash flow to continue to invest in AI in many respects, because you've got all these new emerging entrants out there that is really kind of taking business that in some respects should be yours, whether they're neo clouds, whether they're new IPOs that are coming out. That's business that's potentially yours. So big tech in many respects does have a big problem in the sense that they need to continue to aggressively spend no matter the circumstance, as well as the fact that you've got new competitive pressures that are entering the market. So you've got, you know, a number of kind of moving parts there as well.
2: Angelo, how far behind is OpenAI from Anthropic when it comes to the enterprise customer base?
0: I mean, it's tough, right? It's tough to really say. I mean, we'll see, I guess, in the coming weeks, hopefully when we see some of these S1 filings out there. I would say, listen, when you look at OpenAI, clearly they've been full throttle in terms of on the enterprise side of things. So they're clearly a step ahead. Based on anyone you'll kind of talk to, I mean, clearly most enterprises will continue to favor some of the applications that OpenAI has rolled out, and not to mention what they've done across the stack, going from those LLMs to the enterprise applications that they've rolled out, I think is significantly superior to what we've seen from OpenAI thus far. OpenAI realizes they do need to catch up in many respects. Again, to what magnitude they can cut that down, we'll see. But clearly the focus on OpenAI up until a couple of months ago has been equally or maybe a little

0: little bit more tilted towards the consumer side of things. We're now realizing, as far as monetization of AI, maybe they should have tilted a little bit more to the extent that Anthropic has.
1: So, Angela, what do you make of their push, their openness, if you will, to have a conversation about giving up equity to the U.S. government? Is that out of the goodness of their heart to share the profit, or is this about sharing the burden?
0: It's probably sharing the burden a little bit, right? I also think, you know, potentially there is an opportunity here for OpenAI to get a little bit more entrenched and connected with the U.S. government. I mean, we'll see what the opportunities are going to be out there as far as sovereign AI initiatives goes, right? But as far as OpenAI is concerned, I think kind of developing, you know, a stronger connection with the U.S. government is probably a good thing for them on a number of fronts, whether it be kind of sharing some of the obligations out there, or whether it be potentially finding new revenue opportunities that maybe the U.S. government can help them with.
1: Angela, appreciate it. Thank you, sir. Angela Zeno there of CFRA. Might be good for OpenAI. Is it good for the U.S. government?
2: It's good for us, right? I mean, ultimately, if they're going to be sharing the burden at a certain point, great, it would be good for them. Is that really what we want to see?
1: Yeah, NASDAQ futures this morning up by more than 1%. No one really wants to say it, do they? They're kind of hesitant. They know what they think, but they don't want to say it right now.
2: Nobody wants to come out and say that OpenAI is overvalued and perhaps is the story that is a bit of the Trojan horse. And people have been saying that anecdotally for about a year now. Suddenly, are we seeing the beginnings of the cracking in that
1: story? Speak your mind. Let's get you an update on news elsewhere this morning with your Bloomberg brief. Vonnie Quinn has more. Hey, Vonnie.
3: Hey, John. Thank you. The U.S. carrying out a second straight day of strikes on Iran. The attack coming after President Donald Trump accused the country of dragging out peace talks. Trump telling Fox News the U.S. will hit Iran again today if it doesn't sign a deal. Oil and gas executives telling the Trump administration gas prices could spike in the coming months. The Washington Post reporting industry officials are cautioning the White House inventories could be gone within weeks as summer travel season is in full swing. In sports, the Knicks are one win away from their first NBA championship in more than 50 years. New York making an historic comeback to beat the San Antonio Spurs 107-106 with 1.2 seconds left in the game. Game 5 is on Saturday in Texas. And that is your Bloomberg Brief. John.
1: Hey, Vonnie, thank you. Appreciate it. I know we spent tons of time talking about the price of entry, the get-in price to go to some of these games. What about the value of sports content? In this world of AI that we're all talking about, the value of this kind of content is only going up after things like this.
2: People want to be part of that excitement.
1: Right.
2: Also, you see all the celebrity roles of all the people who are there, and you see the sort of
4: Mike Bloomberg got to sit next to Timothée.
2: Timothée?
1: I know, it's the same thing. And Kylie.
4: And Kylie. Pretty cool.
2: The point being that this kind of raw joy and excitement and uncertainty and humanity is going to be in premium.
1: How many mornings have I sat here and said, bad product?
2: 100%. I was going to say.
1: Bad product.
2: Yeah. Really? You still think so?
1: And this is the dream final, right? To turn around what otherwise has been bad product.
2: Is that your line now?
1: I think they want to extend it. Let's just put it that way.
2: Stop.
1: I think they'd like it to go beyond game 5.
2: No. You think that this is rigged?
1: Not what I'm suggesting.
2: But you think that who's they?
1: The NBA.
2: Sure.
1: I'm suggesting they would like it to go
2: further.
1: But
2: hopefully.
1: By what means? That is up to you. You used the word rigged. I didn't use the word rigged.
2: All right. Let's hope they win.
1: That's not what I said.
2: That's what you implied.
1: It's not what I said.
4: Good juju only. Knicks in 5.
1: I'm next on a program. Central banks in a balancing act.
5: We're seeing distinct upside pressures on inflation. And central banks around the world are debating about what to do about it.
1: Ian Staley of J.P. 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
5: Got a message from a Bloomberg subscriber, the absolute worst nightmare for brides getting married on Saturday in the New York area, with the Knicks game taking place.
6: Maybe it's on purpose and they will wear exactly what Anne Marie is wearing this.
5: Maybe the brides will be watching the game too.
6: You think so?
7: Yeah. They could do orange and blue flowers. And also, as Trump would say, that's life.
5: Wedding planners everywhere rushing to buy orange and blue flowers.
6: Lean into the theme.
7: Yeah, it's true. Just change the date.
5: Swift to MSG, getting married there. You seen that rumor?
6: Yeah.
5: That's crazy. Don't think much of that.
6: A private wedding.
5: All that money, and that's pretty tacky, right?
6: What's the MSG?
7: Above Penn Station.
5: Above
7: is how
5: a train
7: you need to
5: station.
7: Think about
5: there
7: it.
5: There you go.
7: And then you're kind
5: a
7: of like,
5: above a train
7: it's
5: station.
7: Fine for the Knicks to win an MSG, but to get married above a New Jersey Transit, no.
5: The stadium above a train station doesn't sit well with me either, but anyway. Futures on the S&P, positive by 0.75%. We're bouncing back this morning by 1.2%. In the bond market, focused on the ECB this morning. An ECB rate decision just around the corner. Under surveillance this morning, central banks in a balancing act.
8: We're seeing distinct upside pressures on inflation. And central banks around the world are debating about what to do about it. Central banks are likely to be more aggressive. And you're not going to hear that transitory word uttered by a single central bank.
5: So here's the latest this morning. Global central banks walking a tightrope ahead of a pivotal rate decision, starting with the ECB this morning. Expected a hike for the first time since 23. In City of JP Morgan Asset Management writing, in line with market pricing, we expect a 25 basis point hike with further increases in September and next March already priced. Ian joins us now for more. Ian, good morning. Good to see you.
9: Morning.
5: Let's talk about these hikes. What are you expecting from Lagarde later this morning?
9: I think in a perfect situation, she's going to want to come out of this meeting with effectively the market where it is today. So they're going to hike rates, we know that. I think what the market's going to be focusing on very much so is the forecast, because we're going to expect growth to be coming down, we expect inflation to be coming up. How much do they move? And then, of course, the press conference. And, you know, does she try to steer away from effectively forward guidance? Does she say, look, we're data dependent, we're going to be continuing to watch the data? They don't know what's happening with the Straits in the next few weeks or so. So they're going to sit on their hands, say, we're done today, let's see what happens going forward. I think that's what she wants to come out with.
5: July 08, April 2011, July 2011. Three bad decisions from this ECB. Does June 2026 get added to that list? Why is this different?
9: I think, so the ECB is a different situation to, say, the Fed or the Bank of England, because they've taken rates down to 2%. They've taken rates down to what they perceive to be neutral. You talk to the Fed, you talk to the Bank of England, they will tell you, we're still mildly restrictive. You may or may not believe that, but that's what they'll say. The ECB, they're stuck neutral. So they have the ability to just effectively lever the rates up a little bit, because Lagarde said it at the end of March, you know, the public needs to know what the reaction function is and needs to know that they're going to be able to react to it. Inflation's going up. They're a single mandate in central bank that effectively fights inflation. I think 25 basis points isn't going to effectively be the end of end of the Eurozone as a whole. I think they just want to have that credibility in the system.
6: At this point, they've got the credibility. If you take a look at what the expectation is for inflation, it's expected to come down to 2% in the next 2 years, and then potentially below that for the European region. You're also looking at GDP that's decelerating, not accelerating. They have a very thin margin to work with. Why do you think that ultimately inflation could get embedded coming from a supply shock, given the way that the euro region is set up?
9: I think they're going to come out of this, and I'm not sure inflation is going to come embedded. I think ultimately there will be more of an impact on growth later down the line. But what they're wanting to do is, to your point exactly, is to have that credibility, is to have the market continue to believe that they are an inflation-fighting central bank. You just look at what's gone on in Asia over the last few weeks or so. Central banks that were pausing or delaying what was effectively inevitable, they've had to effectively now play catch-up. And I think the ECB do not want to be in that position. So let's go early and hopefully not have to do too much, and then let's see what happens.
6: Would you rather be in European bonds right now than the US?
9: Definitely.
6: Right now, do you think that the US is losing that credibility?
9: No, I think actually the US has got a different situation going on, where actually you're seeing what looks like a reacceleration in the labor market. You've got the AI trade over here, you've got the tech trade over here. We don't have that in Europe. I think
6: we
9: actually
6: don't have rate hikes either.
9: But you've got, well, you've got, you know, close to 50 basis points price versus Europe has got, you know,
6: 70 basis points.
9: There's not a huge difference now. There's been a big catch up in the front end of the US relative to Europe over the last few weeks or so. I just think the US is a much better story. I think actually European front end rates, I do think there's value to be had there. I don't think they're going to be hiking three times over the next
5: year. The US
9: year
5: is a much
9: so.
5: Better story. Does that make the US bond market a much worse story? How bearish are you on treasuries right now?
9: I think you're looking at the treasury market where actually you'd argue more around fair value. And I think the starting point is so important. I was just looking this morning. So we're 35 basis points higher in the 10-year yield year to date. If you look at the US ag, it's effectively flat. That yield cushion is so much different. For all the people that are concerned about fixed income, remembering 2022, it's just the starting point. It's so much different. The yield you've got, the carry you've got, the steepness of curves, the roll down, it all helps. So yes, you can have rates move a little bit higher, but actually you still have returns. And I say, we're 35 basis points higher, we're kind of 4.5% or so on the 10-year. I could build you a global portfolio of bonds that yield you 6%. I think that's pretty attractive.
5: Quick yes or no, have you got the Fed hiking this year?
9: I think the Fed will do what they can to be on hold over the course of this year.
5: Okay, Ian, good to see you. Thank you, sir. Ian Steely there of JP Morgan Asset Management. 450 on 10s, around 5% on 30s.
6: The idea that the U.S. doesn't have to hike rates, even though it has a much bigger, better economic projection, and yet is maintaining credibility, is the reason why people's heads, like mine,
5: spinning,
6: are tied up in knots.
5: Yeah. Kevin Walsh next week, over to you. The new Fed chair in his first Fed meeting. Up next, we'll catch up with Francis Donald of RBC, Ed Mills of Raymond James, Ted Mortensen of Baird, Mike Parr of BlackRock. The second hour of Bloomberg Surveillance just around the corner.

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4: The safest thing the Federal Reserve can do politically and also economically, I think, is just to do nothing.
5: You do have this higher resting heart rate for inflation.
6: Now, most Fed officials, of course, are going to be fine leaving rates as they are.
7: Core inflation in the U.S. still looks like, you know, it's on a trajectory that eventually should be okay for the Fed.
8: We need to see the Fed remove the easing bias and ultimately remove the insurance cut from last year.
9: This is Bloomberg Surveillance with Jonathan Farrow, Lisa Abramowitz, and Anne-Marie Hordern.
2: Live from New York City this morning. Good morning, good morning. For our audience worldwide, the second hour of Bloomberg Surveillance starts right now. And your price action, the scores look like this. Bouncing back from a two-day losing streak on the S&P. We're higher by 0.7%. On the Nasdaq, up by one full percentage point and change. In the bond market right now, check it out. Treasuries, 2s, 10s and 30s. Yields lower by 2 basis points on 2s, down 3 on 10s. Still around 450 on a 10-year with crude. Still depressed, even with fresh strikes in the Middle East. We're down by 1% on Brent. WTI with an 89 handle. Later this morning, data at 8:30 Eastern Time. Jobless claims. Before we get there, an ECB interest rate decision at 8:15. And 30 minutes later, a news conference with Christine Lagarde.
10: She has quite the job to do, given the fact that right now the market is baking in 70 basis points of rate hikes by the ECB for the rest of this year. This is a rate hiking cycle that's getting priced in, not just one and done. And it comes as inflation, yes, is elevated in the region, but growth is not. And they don't have the drivers, including the NICS, that the United States has to potentially generate some of the hopes and dreams that we see coming out of the stock market. Is this going to be a mistake? And ultimately, everyone in the U.S., I'm getting messages all morning, huge mistake, idiotic. People in Europe, no, this is right to anchor inflation. So it's just right. It's two different universes this morning.
2: PPI in America later this morning is expected to have a 6 handle. Jobless claims is expected to come at around 220. And we're having these fun and games in America talking about removing an easing bias. Now, I know I've talked about this a million times, it sounds like a broken record, but it's kind of crazy, isn't it? We're talking about removing an easing bias in America with data like that. And the ECB is talking about hiking not once, and everyone's waiting for the guidance to go twice and go 3 times.
10: Yeah, this is the reason why it's like two different markets that we're talking about on one hand. In Europe, they've got to anchor inflation expectations that, by the way, are fully anchored. If you take a look at the inflation expectation for 2028, it's 2%. It's not 2% in the United States, at least not by market expectations. Over the next 10 years, you're still looking at north of 2%. We just had the first four handle on CPI going back to 2023 when the Fed was engaging in a rate hiking cycle. Somehow people think that the Fed can get away with it, look through this because of productivity, because of potentially the idea that growth is going to slow, potentially there is fragility in the labor market. There are a lot of postulates that people are putting out there, but not necessarily facts to show how it's going to come into place.
11: Well, an argument they're going to make, too, or individuals that don't think they should hike is going to make that, that's just going to hurt the people that actually need interest rates to come down. It's not going to stop the massive AI spend, and maybe the Fed does need to look through this oil shock, because you look at the oil price board, it is pretty insane that we have fresh strikes between Washington and Tehran, and we have WTI under $90 a barrel.
2: Down just 1% on a session right now. Crazy. Let's bring up a single name. Oracle in the pre-market. Check out the pushback to higher spending from Oracle. That name is down by close to 9%. Yesterday, we were talking about Supermicro. That name finished lower by 28%. One session, 28%, because they're looking to raise equity capital. What did we see from Meta last week? Report from the FT. Looking to raise equity capital, considering that pushback in the stock market. This is my focus right now. It's our focus. The pushback you're seeing in capital markets.
10: Yeah, we've been asking, when would that happen? And maybe that moment is starting to come to the fore, because it's not like Oracle delivered bad earnings. They actually increased their earning expectation. A lot of this money, the financing of some of their CapEx, is coming from forward orders. So it's not necessarily even going to be raised in the debt market. However, their CapEx spend came at $55 billion versus the expected $50 billion. Going forward, they're going to have to raise an additional $20 billion on top of what they had previously expected. Oh, and by the way, Oracle has $117 billion of debt in the investment grade index. That is the most for any non-financial issuer, and it has all come in the past couple of years. It is going to the moon in terms of CapEx expenditures at the same time that companies are pulling back on some of their AI budgets.
2: All of that ahead of the biggest IPO we have ever seen. Coming up on the program, we'll catch up with Francis Donald of RBC as tech stocks find a firmer footing. Ed Mills of Raymond James on what artificial intelligence could mean for the midterms. And Mike Pyle of BlackRock as investors gear up for a record-breaking year of IPOs. We'll begin this hour with stocks recovering after hitting a five-week low. Francis Donald of RBC writing, for the past 6 years, U.S. consumers have borne the brunt of accumulating inflationary shocks. That chapter may now be ending. Francis joins us now for more. Francis, welcome to the program. What's changing?
12: Well, the consumer is losing the capacity to absorb any additional shocks. That savings rate is down, real wages are now negative, and the capacity to absorb that has existed in the entire post-pandemic experience, we believe, is now fading. Now, that doesn't necessarily mean the consumer is going to collapse. There's a very strong top 10% consumer. It just means that you're going to get more resistance going forward on passing through these additional price shocks to the consumer. Businesses are going to face harder choices because if they continue to rely on the consumer to absorb these price shocks, they're either going to see the consumer say, no, thank you, some demand destruction, or you're going to see consumers that say, that's fine, but we're going to need higher wages. And that's why this tipping point is so critical and isn't necessarily reliant on your inflation forecast. It simply means that the psychology that has existed for over half a decade now in the macro environment may need to pivot, and we could see it as early as 3 to 4 months from now.
2: The backdrop you described, Francis, to me at least, listening to it, would make it difficult for any central bank to hike interest rates. Where does it leave Kevin Warsh and his committee?
12: Well, certainly very challenging. We're hearing a lot from central banks like the Bank of Canada yesterday about the policy dilemma of what happens when you have higher prices that weigh on growth. But to me, the real policy dilemma is that monetary policy is just not as functional and way more complicated when you have a substantial K economy. You have a top end consumer that could withstand and probably needs higher interest rates. And then you have a bottom end consumer that is going to go through some cyclical weakness and maybe even some structural weakness here. So how this central bank and what we hear from Kevin Warsh and how he thinks about this and this policy dilemma is going to be very important moving forward. Not just what action they take, but the philosophy around a growing divide within American consumers and how does monetary policy best serve them. I think an underappreciated question we should be asking Kevin Warsh.
10: Francis, do you think that the ECB could potentially hike rates even if the U.S. doesn't, because of the K-shaped economy, that there isn't such a market divide in the euro region as there is in the United States?
12: Well, this is the differentiator between the United States, and there's a few of them. One is that big divide between that top 10% that has accumulated massive savings, massive amounts of benefits from financial markets doing well that we don't see in the rest of the developed world. That's true. But there's also a different growth dynamic that's happening here, which is the United States' growth dynamic has been upheld by structural guardrails. The AI story, big government spending, that top 10% very wealthy consumer. But now we're starting to see a broadening of that growth dynamic in the United States. Now, some of it might be FIFA. Some of it might be movement around tariffs, that IEPA ruling coming down, some distortions. But there's enough happening in the U.S. economy right now that suggests that their economy is actually becoming stronger while DM economies outside of the United States are suffering under the weight of this energy shock. So certainly how central banks choose to respond to that will be interesting. But the divergence occurring between U.S. growth, which is being allowed to run hot, and the rest of the world that is challenged with more of stagflationary dynamics is interesting and also a new dynamic than what we've seen over the past 1 to 2 years.
10: Francis, you talk about the tipping point where either potentially you're going to start to see people pulling back because their savings are out or they're going to demand higher wages and get them. It's a really interesting one, especially as we get PPI later today. And you have heard about profit margins expanding at a number of companies. Why won't workers go to their bosses and say, the number of tokens you would need to pay to do what I do is actually more than I'm getting paid, so pay me the amount that my tokens would be worth? I mean, why is this a value proposition not going to necessarily lead to higher wages?
12: Well, it's actually interesting. My team this week has all been talking about token use, the cost of tokens. Are we going to reach that moment where we say, actually, there is a cost of labor and there's a cost of actually substituting out of labor as well? This is critical. And the most important data that we're watching right now is what are companies planning to do with pass-through? So numbers like PPI are more important, small businesses' intentions to pass through, but also consumers' ability to absorb that. So the relationship between business costs, how they're using those various very large corporate margins, and the choices around them are going to be critical. From transcripts to survey data, this is a moment to really zero in on, do businesses see the capacity to reduce costs in other areas, and do they have the capacity, or are they seeing any signs that they're going to have to slow through the pass-through? To me, that's the biggest Q3 question.
11: You talk about in your note how businesses choose to carry this will define the next chapter of the cycle when it comes to higher prices. Mohamed Alarna has talked about this in the past. Listen to what the C-suite says. What are they telling you right now?
12: They're still talking about pass-through. They're talking about a slightly more fragile consumer, but particularly at the lower end of the sphere. So this is an early development. We're not quite there yet, but in our view, we only have a couple more months of savings with the consumer before you start to see that consumer start of breakdown. So as I said, Q3, Q4, watch for this transitional moment coming through. So far, surveys are saying, well, we're getting a little bit more cautious, but not quite there yet. Again, we really try to downplay soft surveys typically, but we're going to have to watch for some dynamic on that front more than we have in the past. It'll show up a little bit more before the hard data.
11: Francis, where's the savings coming from? I remember during Christmas, people were saying that the consumers are going out and they're spending their savings right now on and also their higher tax refunds. And then it was early in this year, they're spending that on higher electricity bills. Now everyone's saying they're spending that on higher gas prices. Hasn't this dried up?
12: It has. So we have near record low savings rate right now. That's a flow type of story. And this is exactly why it doesn't matter whether you believe inflation has peaked or not. The stock of available consumption now is now beginning to decline. If you go back several years, consumers had government transfers coming through from the pandemic. They had wages that were real in positive terms. They were accruing some benefits from that stronger stock market, but mostly to the top. And those have now depleted. So again, we're not talking about a very bearish consumer outlook. There are still elements of strength. We are not talking about a complete collapse. What we're talking about is that the baton has to be passed on price pass-through from the consumer to businesses, because businesses are going to see it in real time that the consumer says, I do not have the capacity to continue purchasing. And there's been such a psychological focus. We've become so accustomed to this idea that as inflation and prices rise, from tariffs to geopolitical shocks, that they roll through to consumers with a lag. This is the point that we're trying to make, is that 6-year paradigm may be on the edge of shifting in the other direction.
2: Something we all need to watch. Francis, appreciate your time. As always, Francis Donald there of RBC with the latest. I was listening to you talking about the cost of AI, the price of it, the actual price of it, what it should be. And I was thinking back to that very clumsy line from Standard Chartered, which they've since apologized for, low-value human capital, and replacing so-called low-value human capital. Never mind the wording. Let's focus on the strategy. Maybe you have to dedicate really the compute to the high value tasks. And with that in mind, are you really going to dedicate it to replacing what they consider to be the very clumsy line, low value human capital?
10: The concept of value is going to shift, right? I mean, if you're essentially able to do the highly technical structural calculations and programming that highly paid individuals used to do, does that lead to that being where a lot of the cuts come from? Increasingly, people are talking about how much tokens cost, and that's the reason why OpenAI is cutting prices, because they want to become deployed more widely. And if that's the case, maybe these advanced AI models aren't going to come for our jobs, because guess what? Maybe we're worth it.
2: That's kind of what I'm getting at.
10: Yeah, maybe we're worth the money, because...
2: Sounds like a makeup commercial.
10: The amount... So buy your
2: mascara. You are worth
10: mascara.
2: It. You're so worth it.
10: You're worth
11: maybe
10: it.
11: She's born with it.
10: Versus the token cost, which, you know, energy costs something, water costs something. I mean, I need to be fed as well. But, like, you know, ultimately, my food might be cheaper.
2: Possibly. Let's get you an update on stories elsewhere this morning. So worth it. With your Bloomberg Brief, Vonnie Quinn has more. Hey, Vonnie.
13: Hey, John. Thank you. The U.S. carrying out a second straight day of strikes on Iran after President Donald Trump accused the country of dragging out peace talks. Trump telling Fox News the U.S. will hit Iran again today if it doesn't sign a deal. Before the attacks, Tehran warning it would target new U.S. assets if Washington took action. Anthropic CEO showing support for government regulation of AI. Dario Amodei writing in an essay, the government should have the power to block AI developers from deploying new models if they present certain risks. Amodei saying there should be mandatory testing by third parties. The New York Knicks pulling off a record comeback against the San Antonio Spurs to win game four of the NBA Finals. New York coming back from a 29-point deficit to win by a single point. The Knicks are now one win away from their first NBA title in more than 50 years. Game five is on Saturday night in San Antonio. That's your Bloomberg Brief. John.
2: Hey, Bonnie, thank you. Appreciate it. You trying to go?
14: Yes.
2: Trying to get over there? Okay.
14: Well, I'm going to be in Houston tomorrow, so, I mean, it's very close.
2: Perfect timing, right?
14: Very convenient.
2: You guys have been travelling over the last week or so.
14: I just happened to be...
2: Why am I getting wrong here?
14: Well, you can kind of use the cap. The increased margins go to something, John.
2: Okay. And your travel budgets, apparently. All right. I'm next on the programme, cozying up to AI.
15: I'm going to have meetings with the top 12 or 15 executives very shortly. And we're talking about giving back something to the public. And if we do that, the public will become very rich.
2: Ed Mills of Raymond James joins us next, live from New York City this morning. Good morning.

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2: Oh, I think we still can win the World Cup with this squad.
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0: So here's the bounce this morning, up by 0.6 on the S&P, on the Nasdaq higher by 1/4 percentage point. Just a touch of outperformance on the Russell, up by 1.2. The focus on tech continues under surveillance this morning, cozying up to AI.
1: I'm going to have meetings with the top 12 or 15 executives very shortly, and we're talking about giving back something to the public. And if we do that, the public will become very rich, the people in our country, because that's the kind of money we're talking about. And I think they'll do that, and I think it'll make it very popular.
0: So here's the latest this morning. The president continuing to tease unconfirmed meetings with AI executives. Artificial intelligence weighing on voters ahead of this year's midterm elections. A new poll by Reuters and Ipsos finding 53% of Americans worry the technology could cost them or someone at home their job. Joining us now is Bloomberg's Tyler Kendall from Washington. Hey, Tyler.
2: Hey, John. Good morning. Well, how to balance the potentially massive gains from the AI boom with the potential risks is increasingly becoming a focus here in Washington. Yesterday marked the second time in less than a week that President Trump expressed an interest in the U.S. government taking equity stakes in AI firms. He seemed to suggest that he's already had some of these conversations, though declined to give specifics or how exactly this would work, though a person familiar with the matter does confirm to Bloomberg News that OpenAI CEO Sam Altman did float the idea of government stakes in AI companies to the Trump administration back in early 2025. But more recently, Altman was just on Capitol Hill last week meeting with lawmakers on both sides of the aisle after Senator Bernie Sanders reignited the idea on Capitol Hill, floating a new proposal that would see the federal government levy a one-time 50% tax on AI companies paid for in stock and kept in what he called a sovereign wealth fund that would seek to redistribute the gains to the public. It's all taking on this new urgency as we get closer to November. And you mentioned the jobs market, but John, we also saw this Reuters Ipsos poll go on to cite concerns Americans have when it comes to rising energy costs. The survey found that 77% of Americans feel that AI will make their electricity bills go up. Last week, I met with 10 of the U.S.'s top electricity CEOs, all of whom told me that energy and affordability is the number one issue that they hear from the public.
0: Heading into the midterms, heading into the general, only a few years away. Tyler, thank you. Tyler Kendall with the latest in Washington. Ed Mills of Raymond James writing the following. If Democrats win a House and or Senate majority, expect calls for federal laws limiting data centers to be near the top of the agenda. Ed joins us now for more. Ed, welcome to the show. It's good to see you once again. Let's focus on this. How are things changing heading into the midterms?
3: Well, we've argued at Raymond James that AI policy is probably the biggest market event from the midterm elections. You go back to last November, John, Democrats did really well in Virginia and New Jersey, arguing that energy costs are too high, arguing against data centers. You're seeing Bernie Sanders against it. You see Hakeem Jeffries, the Democratic leader in the House, saying this will be a priority. They're trying to make those data centers the Death Star to the American public and say that's the problem, and then build upon that, trying to have new hawkishness on China and a whole bunch of new AI policies, trying to kind of wrap this against Trump and against Republicans. Especially if they win a majority, that's going to be the market concern.
4: Ed, what's actually going to be the policy when it comes to what some conservatives and free market individuals are saying that this government is trying to nationalize some of these companies?
3: Yeah, well, this has been a weird push-pull, Emery, because there has been a general angst about kind of government stakes in U.S. companies. But with President Trump, he's had the support of Republicans in Congress because they generally support him. I do look at the AI export program that should have some of their first announcements this month, which is going to get some government financing to back AI programs around the world. Maybe we take some of that financing that we're promoting and supporting some of these hyperscalers and using that as the hook to get that equity stake. I don't think we have that proposal that Bernie Sanders talks about. That would require congressional action. That's not going to happen. I do think that because Donald Trump has created this precedent, Anne-Marie, it is more accepted than it otherwise would have ever been.
4: Absolutely. He's also talking about a meeting that is unconfirmed, hasn't taken place yet. Why is he doing this? I mean, the AI companies are saying there's no meeting right now. Why is he just putting this out there?
3: Well, Emery, he loves to be at the center of the most important debates to the extent that he can be on the world stage with Putin or Xi or with the leaders of AI, especially as we're seeing some of these major IPOs in the pipeline. Inserting himself into that policy is really important. Secondly, recently, we got an AI executive order, and we're seeing a massive policy shift with President Trump, where at the beginning of his term, he did away with the Biden executive order that looked at things through a national security lens. He's starting to do that as well, and he's starting to engage here because he's not quite sure if the free release of these models is the right policy, or should we have a government review? The more that he gets concerned with that, the more he's going to want to meet with these AI executives. The more this becomes a political problem, the more he's going to want to insert himself into that, trying to neutralize that policy.
5: Ed, to that point, is President Trump leading the charge for Republicans in terms of supporting AI development, or is he offsides with some of his Republican colleagues who are very concerned about this, hearing from their constituents and looking for more regulation?
3: Lisa, it might be both. We've seen kind of a huge push at the beginning of this administration to change some of the policy towards China, making an argument that unless we get these leading edge chips to China, China will develop their own. We had the DeepSeek moment. Then he started to say, all right, we could allow China to get more chips, the H200. Those haven't been developed or they haven't been sold to China at the levels he thought they would. And then on Capitol Hill, that's where you've gotten the pushback. We've had introduction of legislation, the Match Act, that has already cleared committee on a pretty decent vote that would restrict some of the semiconductors going to China, would restrict some of the semi-cap equipment going to China. And Republicans are telling him, you have gone too far in easing up some of these restrictions. We don't like the fact that you've merged the national security and economic lanes. We understand that we need to win this AI race, but giving it to China, being too fast and loose on some of the national security issues, that is a concern for us, especially if this is kind of getting deployed in the way in which we hear a lot of folks in the market talk about it.
5: Ed, there's also a concern about the personnel and the brain trust close to the White House right now. There have been a number of departures, Thomas Lind, the most recent one. Is that concerning given how quickly this is moving and the need for expertise to understand how it's working and what exactly the potential applications, potential danger, potential benefits could be?
3: Yeah, we have a lot of turnover in government as a general source. It has been a uptick lately on some of the AI policy individuals. I've talked to a number of them after they have left or kind of when they've been doing these things. I've actually been relatively impressed with the AI policy infrastructure that he had put into place. And I do think the fact that we had an AI action plan that came out pretty early in the administration, now we have an AI executive order. It's been an area that they've been focused on. Let's see what that staff gets replaced with. But so far, it's been pretty robust. And when I've talked to that staff, one of the things that they've told me is, A, they want to flood the zone. They want to make U.S. technology the default technology for the world. And just as the dollar is the reserve currency of the world, they want that U.S.-based token to be the reserve token of the world. And that's why they're trying to export this globally. If they win that, they tell me that's the most important national security issue that they can actually achieve in this administration. So I'm hoping they're right.
0: Ed, thank you, sir. Appreciate it. Ed Mills there of Raymond James. It's not a great message, is it? We're going to take your job and push up the price of your bills. Public's not going to be happy with that.
5: They aren't happy with it, which is why Ed said it's going to be the key issue heading into the midterms. A lot of people agree with him.
0: Coming up on the program, we'll catch up with Ted Mortensen of Baird as Wall Street awaits the SpaceX IPO. Plus, Shahira has your morning movers. Check out Intel this morning. Shares rising on a double upgrade from Bank of America. 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
14: 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Two, when it's time, just say, "Play Hot Mics on TuneIn." And you're in for unfiltered takes, A-list guests, and the stories everyone else is too scared to touch.
0: Two-day losing streak on the S&P 500. Your bounce looks like this. Up by 0.6 on the S&P, up by 1 full percentage point on the Nasdaq. Some wild swings once again for chip stocks. 10 percentage point range on Tuesday, on Wednesday, something like a 5 percentage point plus range for chip names once again. Volatility starting to creep into this equity market heading into these IPOs.
5: It is volatility. It isn't a wholesale sell-off, and that's the point, is that people are still bullish. They still think that chip makers are going to do well. So if you see a dip, it's buyable. And that's essentially what we see every single time. Whether the same story can be told about hyperscalers increasingly will be the question, as those CapEx budgets, the wealth transfer from one to the other, chips being on one side and hyperscalers on the paying side, continues.
0: A major wealth transfer funded by you and I in this bond market, this equity market too. Not so much me, but you at home, of course.
5: Us too. I mean, if right? You have a 401k, you're paying for this.
0: Yes, without a doubt. In the bond market right now, you're gaining on the chip side too if you hold them. Anyway, fixed income, go. Bonds, twos, tens, thirties.
5: Focus.
0: Let's get into this. Inflation data coming in line with expectations, happened to stop the rot in the bond market just for now. We're down 4 basis points on tens, 4.51. The next stop for this market, there's a mix of things in the next hour. ECB rate decision in the mix. Remember, what can move the European bond market can move global bond markets. PPI data, jobless claims, two big data points, 8.30 Eastern time.
5: Yeah, and we heard from Francis Donald at the start of the hour. We could see PPI come in. You were mentioning 6.4% is the median estimate, which is a shocking number. She said this is going to get more and more important. Can some of the companies continue to pass along the costs given the savings rate? Do companies either start to pay their employees more, wage price spiral, or do consumers start pushing back and say, we will not buy it if the prices go up that much? Margin compression, that's going to be a problem for the stock market and growth. We're at that tipping point.
0: We are, and it's a big call that needs to be made over at the Federal Reserve with Kevin Warsh and that new leadership. Is this labor market tight enough? Does it have strong enough momentum to worry about the prospect of wages picking up? which sounds crazy to say out loud. As I've said a few times, the only people that worry about higher wages, economists. But anyway, park that conversation for now. Run with me. I'm distracted this morning.
7: We all are. I mean, it's Reserve. A Dix effect, yeah.
4: The market should have been closed today. I'm sorry.
7: All right.
0: Did they have to worry about the labor market in the same way they used to? Back when we had unemployment around 3.5% and inflation picking up. The last time we were at 4 on headline inflation, we had unemployment in the mid-3s. That was why rates were so much higher in the 5s compared to the 3.75 we're at right now.
7: It's hard to get a real read on the labor market, and this is why initial jobless claims will be interesting, although they haven't been very interesting for the past couple of months because they've been basically flatlining. At the same time, people are looking at the labor market data and painting completely diametrically opposed ideas. On one hand, you could say you are starting to see slack in certain areas. Take a look at wages earned and the fact that they're not keeping pace with inflation. On the other hand, look at JOLTS data. Look at the job openings data. Look at the anecdotal commentary coming from headhunters saying that actually you're seeing a reacceleration and a broadening out in some of the labor market gains. Pick your poison. Right now it's really uncertain.
0: Lisa talking to headhunters. Do you notice that?
4: Yeah.
0: Yeah. Just crept into conversation. Just slip that out.
4: Just slip that in.
7: Just letting you know. Becky Frankowitz. We all talk to her.
0: Okay.
7: I mean, we all talk to these people.
0: Sure. Right there with you. Yeah. All right. 2 hours away from the opening bell. Let's get some morning movers. Yahara has more. Hey, Yahara.
15: Hi, John. Despite another quarter of massive AI growth, we are seeing Oracle shares now down nearly 8% in the pre-market after the company said that it will spend more to build AI data centers. But that came as Oracle left its revenue outlook largely unchanged, just leaving investors wondering where the payoff is amid all that additional spending. Meanwhile, as you mentioned, we are seeing the chip stocks bounce back today, but Intel is getting a major boost from B of A. They double upgraded the stock, arguing that investors may be underestimating its growth in its chip server business as well as its foundry. They also say that Intel remains underowned compared to its peers, leaving room for investors potentially to pile in. And we end on the space stocks. They are rebounding after a recent pullback. So you're seeing names like Rocket Lab up 4% in the pre-market as we count down to tomorrow's historic SpaceX IPO, set to be the biggest ever with a $75 billion raise. As for what comes next in the IPO process, we're waiting to see how shares are allocated with reports, including from us, that demand is far exceeding the number of shares available. John.
0: Yahara, thank you. Thanks for the update. More from Yahara in the next hour. On our radar this morning, Oracle shares falling. The tech giant reporting capital spending plans well over estimates. Oracle expecting CapEx for the fiscal year to total $70 billion, fueling fresh concerns on AI profitability and the amount of money being spent. Oracle is down by 8% in the pre-market. Elsewhere, SpaceX playing hardball with Wall Street ahead of its $75 billion IPO. People familiar with the matter telling us here at Bloomberg that firms including Mizuho and SocGen have been handed minor roles with fewer fees and bragging rights. And finally, Anthropic CEO Dario Amodei calling for stronger government oversight over AI. Amodei arguing regulators should be able to block developers from deploying new AI models if they pose risks to the public.
7: Especially if those risks stem from OpenAI, say, or XAI, or some of these other AI developers that potentially could have problematic models versus the Anthropic models, which are probably on the up and up. Look, on one hand, we mock. There are two ways to understand this. There are many more than that, probably. But the way that I'm trying to understand this is there truly a risk that somehow some of these models are going to go full Star Wars and start upgrading themselves and then taking over the world, which is the fear that some people have? Or is this a competitive edge that they're hoping to keep, the moat around their particular software, their particular large language models that could potentially give them a ledge with the likes of OpenAI?
4: Or is the writing already on the wall? So you put out a letter like this because you want Washington to come and deal with you as opposed to everyone else as you try to write this regulation. In this letter, he says the best analogy in the current stage is comparing it to cars, airplanes, drugs, powerful technologies essential to the modern economy, but capable of killing large numbers of people if designed or operated poorly. Maybe they just want to get in on the ground level. As the government begins, the government's going to have to regulate this. They're going to have to. The pushback in the midterm elections and 2028 is going to be severe.
0: That's the kind of regulation and taxes they probably won't like. Tech stocks looking to rebound after hitting a five-week low ahead of tomorrow's historic SpaceX IPO. Ted Mortensen of Baird writing the following. The capital pool is large enough to pull some capital away from tech winners. Ted joins us now for more. Ted, it's good to see you, sir. Welcome back to the program. Do we have space for all this equity?
16: That's the million-dollar question. I mean, Oracle last night just popped $70 billion. If you look at Anthropic, you look at OpenAI, you look at SpaceX, it's a big number. So portfolio managers are now struggling on how to allocate these new offerings going forward.
0: Ed, what are your thoughts? Ted, what are your thoughts on how we should deploy some of that capital from here? Should you be buying some of these names? Should you take it away from the winners, the guys that have been running up so quickly over the past few months?
16: I think this cycle is so powerful that you have to be involved in these. It's just a matter of how much and what the timing is. And I think from my standpoint, other sectors that don't have this macro associated with them, they need to be drained a little bit. And portfolio managers have to get into these names just because the forward weightings are going to be so dynamic that

0: Here, AI concentrated among a few firms with balance sheets that are big enough to absorb it. And then you have others looking for commoditized models that are cheaper and can perform more basic tasks. Do you think that that's the world of AI that we're going to be living in for the next year or two?
1: I think it's going to be very, very volatile. It's very hard to put your finger on how these models are actually going to settle out. There is a fair amount of deflation going on as it relates to models. If you listen to Palantir, for example, also on token pricing, I think we just got to let it play out and versus speculating. The macro, though, from a AI stack perspective is so disruptive that I think we've got to look at it more from a long term and react to the models as they materialize.
2: Ted, you rightfully point out in your note that tech CEO messaging is out of touch with 80% of the population. Is that why we have this letter overnight from Anthropic?
1: I think so. I mean, I wish some of the tech visionaries would really define not how their companies are doing, but how AI will affect humanity in a positive way. Whether it be productivity or instead of job loss, job expansion. I think when you look at the bottom 70% of the population, they're getting hit not only on inflation, but I think there's an angst that AI could control their destiny from a work and quality of life issue. And this is happening so quickly that I think that leadership has to take it under their wing to actually communicate to that bottom 70% and not the top 30%.
2: How are you thinking about what the U.S. government is going to do, especially when President Trump is talking about maybe he does line up with Senator Bernie Sanders and they should be taking equity stakes?
1: Oh, boy, that's a loaded question. I'm not a big believer in government choosing winners and losers. I think there's going to be some mechanism that if AI does materialize in a way that we are projecting, that the bottom 70%, if you will be taken care of. I think it's conjecture at this point on what that model looks like.
3: Ted, I just wonder if we can turn that around just a touch. The government picking winners and losers. There is a loser right now, and it appears to be OpenAI, and they're picking the government. And Ted, I just wonder why, and I'm trying to work that out. What are they getting at here? There's been this talk reportedly in the last year as well that they were talking about some individuals in the C-suite that maybe the government should be involved to support any potential losses because this is getting too big to fail. Ted, how do you think about that dynamic?
1: I tell you, it's moving so quickly that to be honest with you, Jonathan, I don't think anybody really has, the real view here. I think there's got to be a lot of discussions company to company and with the government to figure this out. It's moving so quickly and it is so disruptive that, quite frankly, I don't think anybody really has the answers. I think we're trying to nail an answer that may not exist right now because of the pace of innovation. I think it's gonna play out over the course of the next couple quarters, and I think we just have to go with how the market develops, and quite frankly, how we make the country as a whole function.
3: Hold on tight. Ted, it's good to see you. It's always great to catch up. Thank you, sir. Ted Mortensen there of Baird on the relationship, developing one between the government and these massive tech firms.
0: Yeah, his take is it's just we don't know. And this is developing so quickly. I was speaking to one banker who said that he's been through several of these industrial revolutions. And so, the Internet and some of the other sort of industrial build outs. He said this is completely different because we don't know the end point. We don't know. I mean, I joke about full Star Wars. We don't know whether this is going to become autonomous in some capacity, whether it's going to be able to replace us, whether we're going to be in space working on the data centers that are fueling, the robots on Earth. I mean, this sounds existential and sort of pie in the sky. But
3: some ways it is.
0: That's essentially what people are talking about. They're literally doing an IPO to do just that.
3: Well, you hear lots about the railroads, right?
0: Right.
3: But at least you were building something to somewhere.
0: Correct.
3: Not sure if that's the case this time around.
0: We don't know what the ultimate goal is. Is it to automate all of the work? Is it to create a better future for the 70% of people who aren't going to have jobs? Is everyone going to be more employed and doing more interesting, fulfilling things? Will we all have more time to take off to go to Rio? I don't know the answer to that.

0: watch sport.
1: Exactly.
0: Stay up late and watch the Knicks, which is what everyone seemed to do last night.
1: Clearly.
0: So a great clip of Taylor Swift, right, getting all excited, and there's a guy in the background. It's a great tweet out there, post-X, whatever.
1: I saw this.
0: And it says, don't know who she is, but I know Paul Tudor Jones when I see him. Sat right behind
1: her. I saw that, yeah. It was definitely who's who. Finance right behind.
0: Gotta love a finance pro, right? Let's get you an update on news worldwide with your Bloomberg brief. Vonnie Quinn has more. Hey, Vonnie.
2: Hey, John. Thank you. OpenAI is gearing up for a war with Anthropic users. The Wall Street Journal reporting the company is considering drastic price cuts to win customers from its rival. The Journal saying price cuts could potentially erode the profit margins of both companies. UK Defence Secretary John Healey announcing his resignation just moments ago. In a post on X, Healey citing Prime Minister Keir Starmer and the UK Treasury's inability to commit suitable resources to the country's defence needs, he says, during a time of rising threats for his departure. And as we've been saying, the New York Knicks pulling off a record comeback against the San Antonio Spurs to win game 4 of the NBA Finals. New York coming back from a 29-point deficit to win by a single point. The Knicks now just one win away from their first NBA title in more than 50 years. Game 5 on Saturday night in San Antonio. And that is your Bloomberg Brief.
0: Just very cool for this city. Vonnie, thank you. Appreciate it. Up next on the program, the SpaceX IPO countdown.
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6: Tempted. 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
7: No, just please, come on.
6: Really tempted.
7: Please don't do that. Come on. Okay. We're friends here. All we're right. Family.
6: 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Everyone wants to know, but I'm not going to.
7: Good.
6: Equity futures right now positive. 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
7: Move on.
6: And the S&P at the Nasdaq up by 1.2. And the surveillance this morning, the SpaceX IPO countdown.
8: AI is the biggest technology that we've seen probably in our lifetime. Everybody's investing in it.
9: There's going to be selling in a lot of other technology stocks as we get these IPOs.
10: As long as the capital markets remain open to these really massive market caps, that's the opportunity.
11: The need for liquidity is massive.
6: I'm just going to say, and you can decide who it was, that someone around the table thought Scottie Pippen was a New York Knick back in the day. Just throwing that out there. All right.
7: I think we're talking about IPOs right now.
6: It's the latest this morning. Wall Street bracing for the record-setting SpaceX debut tomorrow. According to data compiled by Bloomberg, the expected list of mega IPOs could add nearly $4 trillion in market cap to U.S. exchanges. Mike Pyle of BlackRock writing, the key question for investors is who can sustainably finance the AI build-out over the next decade while converting that investment into durable cash flows. Mike joins us now for more. Mike, good morning.
12: Good to be here.
6: It's good to see you, buddy. Let's talk about how much money is being issued right now, how much money is being raised, how much equity is being issued, and what we could see over the next year or so, and how this market is going to make space for it. in the next 12 months?
12: Yeah, I mean, I'd start kind of where you did, which is just the scale of the capital raises here. And I think one thing it highlights for us is, of course, companies are staying private longer. Of course, private markets can finance a depth of investment in a way that they haven't been able to in the past. But at some point, public markets are still required to finance CapEx of this scale. And moreover, to the point you highlighted on screen, the duration of capital that needs to be deployed here. This is going to be a marathon, not a sprint. Like, financing this build out and then the ability to turn that into cash flow that's going to pay off for investors, that's a kind of multi-year phenomenon. And it's really public markets that ultimately are the place where that capital raise can be made.
6: Are you seeing big enough signs of pushback to worry that things are turning?
12: You know, listen, I would say we believe very much in the AI thesis as a key part of investors' portfolios over the medium to long term. There's going to be, you know, volatility along the way. We've certainly, you know, seen that over the past couple of weeks, even with some of the big winners pulling back a bit and then stepping forward again. And, you know, I think the important thing is for investors to have AI exposure in their portfolio that's balanced, that's well-sized against the totality of their portfolio. But that's like the key thing that we're advising investors is take a look at the whole portfolio, take a look at your AI exposures as a whole, and be sure that those are sized appropriately given the goals you have.
7: Do you have to see the rest of the economy start to catch up for the profitability of some of these AI companies to continue increasing at the pace that they have been?
12: Yeah, I mean, I think that you're seeing a pretty extraordinary pace of deployment of AI tools. I do think that, you know, the conversation is shifting across corporate America from one that has been focused on speed and pace of deployment to, you know, where are we getting value for money? How are we going to be disciplined on cost to ensure that the tools that we're paying for at different price points are delivering return on investments that we see in terms of reduced costs, in terms of enhanced revenue. So I do think the conversation is shifting. You know, I do think we have confidence that, again, over that medium to long term, we're going to find a place where these tools are really driving productivity in a meaningful way. And that's ultimately going to support the sector as a whole.
7: I guess what I'm trying to get at here is, are we at an inflection point to a stronger economy and a stronger labor market as productivity generates more growth and people's ability to request higher wages? Because guess what? They're worth more than the tokens that they otherwise would be replaced with, at a time when potentially inflation is running a little bit hotter, where capital markets are wide open, and where there's a Fed that seems to be pegged on pause. I mean, is that the scenario that you're expecting?
12: Yeah, so I think the Fed clearly has a pretty complicated dynamic that it's facing. Chair Warsh is going to face coming it off. And I think you highlight the key pieces. I mean, you know, inflation, as we saw yesterday, you know, on the core reading, maybe a little better than expected. But I think there's some underlying pieces that are sticky and are likely to be. And moreover, when it comes to tariffs still being part of the picture, when it comes to energy clearly being a part of the picture. And importantly, when it comes to, you know, this AI story, you know, over the medium to long term, you know, we think that's productivity enhancing. We think that that's disinflationary. But in the here and now, that's putting upward pressure on prices, upward pressure on capacity utilization. One of the stats I've been citing is, you know, hyperscaler CapEx plans have gone up by about 30% since the start of the year. About half of that is increased volume or increased unit economics from the AI build-up. About half of that is just increased prices. So I think that highlights that they're really climbing up a pretty steep part of the supply curve and just underscores that there's a lot of pressure in this economy, including increasingly from labor.
13: Mike, what do you make of the potential government intervention, especially given the fact that you were part of the Biden administration when there was a proposal to make some sort of sovereign wealth fund, especially when it came to focus on national security interests?
12: Yeah, so listen, you know, listen to the interview with the prior guest, I think really identified with what he would say. I would observe, you know, it is clear that AI is a issue that the American people are paying increased attention to. It is rocketing up the list of issues voters have their eyes squarely on. Moreover, I think skepticism, it's fair to say, looking at the public opinion polling data, is pretty significant. You know, what does that add up to? I think it adds up to a world where this is a topic that policymakers, the politicians are talking about a lot in the coming years, and there's very likely to be, I think, some meaningful policy steps in the space. I think his his core point was the cone of uncertainty on what those policy steps might be, I think, is incredibly wide. And I don't think it's possible to really venture a guess as to where this is going to land, other than to say this is going to be a first order issue and there's going to be, you know, policy action.
6: I think you can work out the reaction on the left, which is tax and redistribute. It's the reaction on the right that I'm more intrigued by. Not the populist right. I think they have more in common with the left. Lisa's talked about that extensively. More the conservative right, which typically would embrace creative destruction. Are they going to be able to do that with a technology like this that threatens to take people's jobs?
13: Well, we spoke recently to former Vice President Mike Pence. He was definitely not in favor of U.S. government taking equity stakes of any company. And he said also he believes in lower taxes. So I think you're going to have a real divide within the Republican Party.
14: I loved the take from Markets, which is essentially, this is great. Any regulation coming down the pike, so good. It's actually a bull case for the investment because the data center that I build today won't have as much competition tomorrow. And that essentially is the take from Wall Street, which is like, throw it at us.
6: Stop us from spending, please.
14: Yeah. Well, throw it back. Just stop the other models. We're good.
6: Mike, it's good to see you. Thank you, sir.
15: You
6: stay up late last night?
12: I might have.
6: A little bit, yeah. You're not alone. Mike Parr there of BlackRock. Thank you, sir. Appreciate it. Coming up next, Savita Subramani with Bank of America, James Athey of Marlboro, and Nita Richardson of ADP. Up next, an ECB rate decision. That decision about 20 minutes away, and inflation data, more of it. PPI and jobless claims about 35 minutes away from New York. You're watching Bloomberg TV.

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9: That in one sector, the biggest sector in the S&P, the hyperscalers and tech, you're seeing buybacks slowing, you're seeing issuance increasing, and you're seeing new money coming to market. So that's all great in terms of, you know, kind of new, exciting, shiny issues. But I think that what that means is this shrinkage story that we've enjoyed for public equities for such a long time is starting to ebb rather than flow. I don't think it's the end of the world, but I do think it's something to watch when we think about the drivers that have created this wonderful bull market that we've enjoyed over the last, you know, 10, 15 years now.
10: So people would argue that the reason why shrinkage worked was because we were in a period of secular stagnation. And some people are arguing, PIMCO in particular, that we're emerging from that into a stickier inflation environment with higher growth and higher inflation. And in that scenario, some of these valuations can continue climbing, especially when overlaid with a technological revolution. How do you rebut that?
9: I mean, I think that might be true over the long haul, but I think in the near term, it could be a little bit complicated. So let's think about what works in a high GDP growth, high inflation environment. It's usually cyclical companies. And when you look at the weight of cyclical companies in the S&P 500, pretty small. So I'm bullish on manufacturing, cyclicals, you know, that whole cohort, but I don't know if they're big enough to kind of, you know, drive this market meaningfully higher over the next 12 to 24 months. And then when I look at technology, I think what's getting a little bit trickier is there's a lot of competition now for, you know, what's the best AI play. And we still don't know exactly how this will be monetized, how it will affect consumption. So I think those are some of the questions we need to answer along the way in order to say these multiples can stick. I also think, just real quick, the leverage and the issuance that we're seeing is moving in the opposite direction than what we want to see. So, you know, the one selling point of the S&P 500 after the global financial crisis was all these companies paid down debt, they had solid balance sheets, and that's starting to reverse, especially for technology and some of these growth areas.
10: Can you see a broadening out? So it might be an underperformance of tech, an outperformance of some of these other areas that have lagged behind.
9: Yeah.
10: Can you see that without rate cuts? Can you see that with even potentially a rate hike?
9: Sure. I think we could see a broadening out with a rate hike. I think that it would be in areas that benefit from higher nominal GDP growth and higher inflation. So we love energy. We love materials. Real estate, I think, could do okay in that environment. I think the worst place to be in this scenario is cash. Cash real yields are terrible right now. If we get a hike, it means that they're still going to be terrible because we're hiking because of inflation. So, I do see money, the opportunity to deploy cash in areas like large cap value, dividend income plays where you're protected against inflation, but also have, you know, this growing cash return component. I think that those are the areas that we really want to focus on going forward. And if you look at what worked during the 70s and 80s, large cap value crushed it. We had a market environment where high dividend yielding cyclical companies like energy, materials, you know, inflation protection really worked. And I think that might be where we go. I think energy is seen as just a hedge against geopolitical risk, but I think it's a lot more than that. We're in an environment where power is the bottleneck for AI. And that means we're going to be doing a lot of moving things around. We're going to be doing a lot of building. That is bullish for commodities writ large. And I think that's where we really want to think about angling our exposure.
2: Savita, good to see you.
9: Great
2: Just
9: to
2: fantastic
9: see you.
2: Read. Appreciate
9: Thank
2: your time. You. Thank you very much. Savita Subramanian there of Bank of America on the red flags in this market and a reason to take profits. Equity futures right now up by 0.7% on the S&P with an update on news worldwide with your Bloomberg brief. Vonnie Quinn has more. Hey, Vonnie.
11: Hey, John. Thank you. Oracle falling in the pre-market after reporting about $70 billion in net capex over the next fiscal year. The software company also announcing plans to raise another $40 billion in equity and debt next year, 2027. Senator Elizabeth Warren calling for the SEC to delay the SpaceX IPO. In a letter to SEC Chair Paul Atkins, Warren saying she's worried about the company's stock valuation, governance structure, and the potential impact on millions of Americans who will be forced to own shares in their retirement accounts. An historic moment in sports, the New York Knicks making the largest comeback in NBA Finals history, overcoming a 29-point deficit to beat the San Antonio Spurs in Game 4. The Knicks looking to win their first championship in more than 50 years on Saturday in Texas. And that is your Bloomberg Brief. John.
2: Vonnie, thank you. Thank you for the update. Up next on the program is the rate hiking cycle about to begin at the ECB. We'll catch up with James Athey of Marlborough.

0: Hop on board and settle in for an easygoing cruise with sailing on TuneIn. 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
1: A place you want to be is on the chip side of things, because it doesn't seem like there's any end as far as some of the spending goes. And when you kind of look at some of these IPOs that are going to come out here over the next couple of months, I mean, clearly all of those proceeds are going to be reinvested right into that AI infrastructure build. Again, the place to be continues to be semis.
2: That was Angelo Zeno of CFRA on the latest equity market moves. Stocks positive this morning, up by 0.75% on the S&P 500. On the Nasdaq 100, up by 1.2%. And the Russell this morning, up by 1.3%. That's the equity market story. In the bond market, going into this ECB rate decision just around the corner, yields are lower by 2 basis points on two stateside on 10s, 4.50, 1.65. Big focus will be on euro dollar going into this one, Bramo, looking for a 25 basis point hike from the ECB.
3: Yeah. Key question will be, how is message going forward? Is this going to be part of a rate hiking cycle, or is this going to be a one and done with a let's wait and see and be data dependent? Ultimately, we heard from Ian Steely that he thinks that if the Fed is more dovish, a one and done, that it would actually be really punitive for the euro. Other people think potentially it could torpedo growth with a rate hiking cycle, and that could be a problem.
2: Well, there's that rate hike, 225 on the deposit facility at the Eurozone, at the European Central Bank. The ECB deposit rate at 225. Could do that breaking whoosh now. Breaking news. No, not breaking news. All right. We were looking for 225. There we go. Let's catch up, guys. It's happening. Euro dollar 115.35. Widely anticipated. Maybe not breaking news for many people out there. It's the next move in the guidance that we're looking for.
3: Yeah, and right now the ECB is saying that they're not pre-committing to a particular rate path. So over to you, Christine Lagarde, to get a sense of whether there is any kind of signaling the ECB to consider incoming data, core inflation, transmission, and committed to ensuring a 2% inflation rate. Do they take some of the rate hikes that are being baked into the market off the table right now? Not seeing much of a response from markets because they don't know what to make of this.
2: Ollie Crook in Frankfurt, Germany, tracking the decision. Ollie, widely anticipated. We got the first move. The focus today is about the second move and maybe a third. Are we going to get a second and third?
4: That's absolutely right, Jonathan. There's a lot of consensus going into this, that this is what it's going to be. And there you have it, the ECB, the first major central bank to hike rates in the wake of the Iran war to deal with that inflationary shock coming out of it. The 25-point increase in rates is as anticipated. The question, as you say, Jonathan, is the forward guidance. What kind of tone are we going to get from Christine Lagarde in about 30 minutes' time? I'd like to also take your attention to some of the other things that we're also seeing here now, because the other thing that the ECB is putting out right now is also their forecast on inflation for the year going forward. This is absolutely crucial. The prior forecast for inflation in 2026 was for 2.6%. It is now for 3%. So you're getting that inflation readjustment higher and higher and higher. And as we've been talking about, it's not just the headline number. It's not just the sort of energy inflation figure that the ECB is looking at. We've seen core rise substantially. We actually saw it, you know, accelerate at a faster pace, in a faster acceleration in the month of May than the headline number. So these are all the issues that are going to be confronting the ECB. The question is this the beginning of a rate hiking cycle? Depending on who you ask, it's even a mistake that they're raising rates today. We spoke to Jeffrey Yu a little bit earlier in the week. He said that if you raise rates this week, you're going to be cutting by Q4.
2: They clearly don't want to be articulating the beginning of a rate hiking cycle. Lisa, just looking at the language and going through the statement and the headlines from it and listening to Ollie, it's a central bank that wants to take it meeting by meeting. Based on that, that's what you'd expect to hear from Christine Lagarde in about 20 minutes' time.
3: Which is why they increased their inflation expectation over the next couple of years, because potentially you could interpret this as them not wanting to curtail growth too quickly and raise hikes too significantly. It's really going to be up to her in terms of how she's messages this, because right now you can read this in different ways. Data dependency, not committing to a pre-committing to any kind of path, could be taken as a more dovish take. At the same time, if she comes out and says, we're looking squarely at CPI at X level and we're going to hike again, if it stays there, well, that's going to be viewed as hawkish.
2: Ollie, how haunted is this institution, this committee, by 2008 and 2011 and the hikes they made in those years?
4: Yeah, what's interesting, John, is they seem currently more haunted by 2022, right, which is acting too slowly on the inflation side of things. And when you think about the stagflationary dynamic, the message that the ECB is sending right now is that they're less worried about stag, they're more worried about inflation. And that is really the message that you're getting from the ECB. And just another line crossing here, looking at the 2026 GDP forecast, the stagflation side of that, the sort of growth side, that they see growth at 0.8%. The prior forecast was 0.9%. So that's just a reduction of growth forecast by about 10 basis points. That is not something terribly dramatic. So I do think that for the ECB, yes, they're haunted by 2011. That is the big question. They hiked too early. They had to cut rates immediately. But the other question is 2022, and I think that's probably more present in their minds right now.
2: It's good to see you, Ollie. As always, thank you, sir. Ollie Crook there in Frankfurt, Germany, on the ECB. These are the kind of headlines that no central bank wants to be reading or writing right now, when you have to cut the outlook for growth and you have to raise the outlook for inflation, not just for this year, but the next year out as well. And that's the position the ECB's in this morning.
3: Yeah, and if they were a dual mandate central bank, their calculus would be completely different. Right now, in the face of stagflation, do they continue to raise rates? They said that the decision to raise rates was robust across a range of scenarios, that the risk to inflation still remains to the upside. How much of this is dependent on the situation with the Strait of Hormuz? I mean, how much is this completely out of Christine Lagarde's hands altogether, and how much is she watching the headlines and being like, pick one, guys. Right. We need to come up with some sort of formula for what we do.
2: Close to a deal or not. James Athey of Marlborough writing the following. I suspect that Lagarde will want to keep all options open, and so I don't expect a massively hawkish communication. I expect her to attempt balance and neutrality. James joins us now for more. James, welcome to the program. We've got the hike, 25 basis points. It's not the news. We were looking for that. It's about the guidance for the next move and the one after that. How neutral do you think this central bank president will be in the news conference 15 minutes away?
5: Hi, John. Good to see you again. I think she'll try. I think we've learned from prior experience that sometimes Madame Lagarde does struggle with the nuance of the communication. Sometimes I think she tries to use too many words when fewer will do. So I think there's definitely a chance that there's a misinterpretation. Generally, what we see in those instances is that somebody else from the executive, probably somebody like Philip Lane, will come out and sort of moderate the message as needed. But certainly, this is a really difficult, fluid situation. Uncertainty around the Middle East today, let alone the forecast horizon, is incredibly high. So clearly, no central bank, including the ECB, wants to box themselves in.
3: James, if you could channel Christine Lagarde with just a few words, what would she say if she were actually going to be pithy?
5: I try and say as little as possible. I got to be honest, I'm sort of in Kevin Warsh's camp, in the sense that I think central bank communication has just become a cacophony of noise, and it doesn't help anyone. It doesn't help markets, because it's an incredibly difficult macro situation that we're living through, and it's very easy to get forecasts wrong very quickly. And so communication based on, let's be honest, roughly a sort of guess as to what happens 2 years hence is very likely to be very wrong very quickly. So I think she should say very little, explain that options are open and they stand ready to do what's needed. And I think that's broadly what she will do.
3: Does it make sense to you, James, that you have an ECB that's facing both a growth shock and a price shock, more significantly than the United States, that they'd be hiking rates at a time where the U.S., with robust growth and less of a price shock, but still a significant one, would even consider a rate hike in the near future?
5: Oh, wow. How long have you got, Lisa? The answer to that question, I could be here for absolutely hours. I'm going to slightly push back on something you said just a few minutes ago, when you sort of explained that this might be to do with the ECB's single mandate. I think potentially, if that is the case, that's ECB really misinterpreting their own mandate to a significant degree, because if you believe any of the sort of theories and models that these central banks use, then inflation over the long term, over the forecast horizon, is going to be a function of these sort of growth, potential growth, natural rate, neutral rate, you know, unemployment situation. So all of the broad economic situation, of course, has to feed back into the inflation outlook over a policy relevant horizon. I think the get out for a lot of these central banks in recent years has been inflation expectations. I'm a big seller of that as a significant driver. Really, what matters is the labor market strength, and not just what people think about inflation, but the extent to which they can actually act on that, i.e. can workers demand higher wages? And that's where today could not be really any more different from the situation in 2022, where it wasn't just Russia, Ukraine and the energy shock. That came on top of just a crazy situation of closing and then reopening the global economy and massive, massive cyclical forces.
2: James, I've got to jump in. Got some headlines coming from the president. Let's get to this post, this social media post from the president. The language is changing quickly in the last 24 hours. The United States will be hitting Iran, whose Navy, Air Force, radar, anti-aircraft and all other forms of defense, together with most of its offensive capability, are gone very hard tonight. He goes on to say, at some point in the not too distant future, we will be taking Karg Island and other oil infrastructure points and assume total control of their oil and gas markets, much like we have with Venezuela, which is working out brilliantly for both Venezuela and the United States of America. So they're the words of the president this morning, and this is the move. Brent crude was a little bit lower, now it's a little bit higher. It's not a major move. We're close to 94, WTI is around 91. But they are pretty big headlines from the president this morning about taking Karg Island, talking about that in a way that we haven't heard him talk about in quite a while.
6: No, these are very bold statements, and it's a U-turn from the president saying we could see a peace agreement in 2 to 3 days, potentially, and off the heels of the United States already having fresh strikes when it comes to going after IRGC targets. The president saying that they are willing to take Karg Island, obviously this is something we discussed months ago when the conflict first began, and the president now is saying that not only that is going to happen, they're going to be hitting them very hard. Potentially, oil's not moving that much higher, though, for the fact that, you know what, Jonathan, we have been here a few times with threats from the president, but at some point, you can't be the boy that cry wolf all the time.
2: James Athey is still with us. James, how much weight do you put on those headlines this morning?
5: Again, this is like, you know, Lee's fans just covered it there. This is really, really difficult because we hear so much from the president. He confuses and contradicts himself. But what I will say, and I think, you know, your own Javier Blas wrote an interesting piece on this, and it's a dynamic which is being increasingly talked about, is that actually it looks like the supply response and the demand response are much closer. So we've had this massive negative supply shock, of course, but it seems that the world economy has been able to dial down that demand picture significantly. Some oil is getting through the straits in a way that we don't yet understand, but particularly China, the extent to which their imports of oil and oil products has plummeted has really helped to balance the market. And I think that's what Trump is responding to.
2: This adds an extra wrinkle to a news conference with the ECB president in the next 20 minutes or so. James Athey, thank you, sir. James Athey of Marlborough. The ECB hiking interest rates 25 basis points. The president claiming he'll hit Iran hard and very hard. And at some point in the not too distant future, take Karg Island. We'll get into the details in just a moment. From New York City, you're watching Bloomberg TV.
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0: 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Modern voices, contemporary sound, and players shaping what jazz sounds like now. From Herbie Hancock to Pat Metheny, Esperanza Spalding, and more. 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

0: April 17th, the president told us the Strait of Hormuz was about to reopen. It didn't. We've been told repeatedly we're getting closer and closer to a deal. We haven't got one. The president moments ago saying the US will hit Iran very hard, and he went one step further. At some point in the not-too-distant future, we will be taking Karg Island. We'll spend some time on those headlines in just a moment. Moments ago, a 25 basis point hike from the ECB, a news conference 15 minutes away, some data this morning in America, and PPI comes in hotter than expected. Mike McKee has more. Hey, Mike.
1: Good morning, John. Yes, PPI comes in up 1.1%, the same as last month. It was expected to fall off a little bit to 0.7% gain. So for year over year, we're at 6.5% now for PPI for final demand. The core rate is up 0.4% on the month, and that puts it up 4.9% for the year. And the core ex trade is up by 5.1%. That's an 0.8% rise during the month. And of course, that's the category that includes margins for wholesalers and retailers. The big issue in April was that we saw a big jump in services prices. And they're saying this month that it's mostly goods. 80% of the May advance attributable to a 2.8% rise in goods prices. Prices for final demand services only up 0.3%. So this is probably, and I can check this very quickly, but I'm sure this is basically energy prices going up. It's well, this is interesting. Final demand goods up 2.8% in May, the largest increase since the data were first calculated in December of 2009. 80% traced to a 10.7% jump in prices for final demand energy. So headline that caught my eye from the ECB was that the war is creating inflation pressures in Europe. Certainly seems to be doing the same here.
0: Mike McKee, thank you, sir. We'll come back to you in just a moment. Not a great mix. The wrong kind of upside surprise on claims as well. That came in at 229. The estimate was 220. Previously 225. Historically, still very low in the 220s, but not a great mix when you look at PPI coming in hotter than expected this morning.
2: To the idea that the U.S. is completely distinct from Europe, this is stagflationary light, you know, on the margins, not stag light, but the idea that you're having slowing growth or potentially a slight increase in jobless claims while also seeing the highest producer prices or producer prices rising at the fastest pace since 2022 gives you a sense of what we're dealing with here. And do we reach that tipping point where the U.S. consumer can't keep pace?
0: We're facing an energy shock because of the situation in the Middle East. The extra wrinkle this morning, this statement from the president just moments ago out on social media. I'll share the quote with you. The United States will be hitting Iran very hard tonight. At some point in the not too distant future, we will be taking Karg Island and other oil infrastructure points and assume total control of their oil and gas markets. Tyler Kendall, tracking the story. Hey, Tyler.
3: Hey, John. Well, clearly a significant threat and escalation that's been put on the table from President Trump, but also one that we've heard from the White House before. We have to keep in mind that about 90% of Iranian crude exports flow through Karg Island. And while the country does have other export terminals, none are considered to match the sort of capacity that Karg Island filters through every day. This is raising questions, though, about what this actual operation would involve, including whether that would mean American boots on the ground. We've previously heard the administration float the idea that if they had total control over the air, that may make such an operation safer actually going into Karg Island. But we're going to have to see how this actually plays out, as we know that significant risks still remain when it comes to the Strait of Hormuz, and as Iran threatens that it is only going to tighten its grip over the waterway. A statement from the IRGC overnight saying that they were going to stop all commercial shipping as they ramp up their own threats in response to the U.S.'s airstrikes overnight. John, at this point, we'll have to see where it goes. This has long been in President Trump's sights, of course. And just yesterday, the administration did confirm that it is trying to help more oil get through the waterway. President Trump saying that so far the U.S. has guided nearly 200 vessels since the ceasefire began.
0: Tyler Kendall with the latest. Tyler, thank you. This was a March-April conversation. It's June and it's back on the table when most people in this market believe, and many still do, that this president is committed to de-escalation and not a resumption of hostilities.
4: Right, but the president continuously does say this can end the easy way, like a piece of paper at the negotiating table, or a hard way. Has his patience worn too thin right now, and he is willing to begin hostilities once again. You have to look now at the direction of travel, not what he says, but actually what he does. What does happen overnight and what happens in the next few days and weeks? Do the United States make a move on Karg Island? And then we'll really know the direction of travel for this administration.
0: All these stories go together. PPI coming in hotter than expected off the back of an energy shock. The president talking about going into Iran and taking Karg Island. What that looks like, I've got no idea, but threatening to do just that. That could exacerbate the energy shock that we see in the data already. Where does it leave the central banks? Can they look through all of this? This from Deutsche Bank and Mark Wall just moments ago. This is a significant moment. Not only is this the first ECB hike since 23, it's also the first hike by one of the major global central banks in response to the energy shock that we're discussing. The ECB is saying that a look-through strategy is not a robust response. Nita Richardson of ADP is with us around the table. Nita, good morning.
5: Good morning.
0: Can you maintain a look-through strategy as a central banker right now?
5: Right now, looking through is looking as clear as mud because you're seeing the inflation pick up in the goods sector. That is a sector that had been having some stability in terms of inflation. The inflation was in the service side. And if I could link the PPI with the CPI from yesterday, we also saw a pickup in housing inflation. Remember, housing inflation was dominating that print just a year and a half ago. So if you're seeing a rise in housing and a rise in goods inflation, that is a notable change that I think it's going to be hard to look around.
6: John was talking about Mark Wall from Deutsche Bank. He went on to say the question is how far can the tightening cycle go? And he's talking about the European Central Bank. He said not far, because while there is upside risk to inflation, there's downside risk to growth. Is it the same here in the United States, or right now, based on what you're seeing in the labor market, is there potentially upside to growth that people are not pricing in?
7: You know, the starting point here in the United States is exceptional, and it has been for years. There's something about this economy that keeps wanting to grow. Despite uncertainty, despite geopolitical conflict, it keeps growing. And that's certainly true in the labor market. When you look at all phases of the labor market, whether it's, well, let's just focus on pay. The pay rate has been very stable. There's no sense of any kind of inflationary cycle going on in wages. And firms are hiring. We saw 2 months of back-to-back solid prints. So it's hard to say that the labor market is feeling the tension that we're seeing geopolitically, but there is some signs that consumers are withdrawing a bit. They are responding to higher gas prices, and how they look through gas prices is really the question. Not what the Fed can look through, but what can Main Street look through when it comes to summer travel?
6: Well, to that point, it's connected to the jobs picture. We've been hearing all morning that ultimately we're at a tipping point where either wages go up or spending comes in significantly. Which is it?
7: Well, if you look at wages, they are going up. They are going up year over year at a really steady clip. And in fact, if you look at base in gross, they continue to grow. But where they're really surging, ironically, or maybe relatedly, is in the goods sector. When I look at wages for job changes in construction, natural resources, and manufacturing, they're all double digits, and they're all higher in terms of their acceleration rate.

0: Bonus is based on base, so that increases labor costs broadly. Firms are reluctant to do that. That's kind of the last resort, but you might start seeing that over the summer if these labor shortages in the goods sector continue.
1: Neela, always good to see you. Neela Richardson there of ADP off the back of this hotter-than-expected PPI data. If you looked at the market, market's not really blinking in the face of somebody's wrist right now. Still positive on the session, erasing some of the gains, but still up by a third of 1% on the S&P 500. If you check out the bond market, front end of the yield curve, yields are up by a single basis point, Lisa, just 4.15. And as for crude, WTI and Brent up by not even 1% off the back of those headlines from the president.
2: There are so many different things being thrown at this market. It almost feels like, you know, when you have all the pistons firing like this and everything just goes straight. It's sort of like the paddling duck, right? And at what point are people just sort of unable to price in one direction because there's so many narratives that are competing with one another? What Neela was just saying about the inflationary impulse is important, and it suggests that maybe the Fed should be the one not looking through this, not necessarily the ECB, that it's looking at a lot of downside risks to growth.
1: Mike McKee's still standing by going through the data. Mike, have you got more? What do you see on a second look?
3: Well, I think the thing that really stands out to me is not so much the energy price increases, although we saw a lot, including a very big increase in diesel prices. That's to be expected. But it looks like we're starting to see some of these war-related costs spread beyond the energy sector. In final demand goods, we're seeing it in plastics. We're seeing it in materials. Industrial chemicals and natural gas liquids also rose. So this is the kind of thing that the Fed has been more afraid of, that it's not just a passing energy thing, that it starts to get into other parts of the economy. We also saw a big rise, 4.8%, in the portfolio management services area, which does feed into the PCE. So good news for Jamie Dimon and his friends on Wall Street. Bad news, though, for the folks who are tracking inflation from the PCE target side.
1: Mike McKee, thank you, sir. Jamie Dimon and his friends on Wall Street making lots of money from a certain IPO. I've got some headlines to share with you. The SpaceX IPO is set to draw more than $70 billion in retail orders alone, said to allocate at least 20% of the IPO to retail investors. The orders for institutional investors closed just after the close yesterday. Today is about pricing the IPO. We've already picked the price before the roadshow even started. Quite a bizarre process here with SpaceX. It starts to trade tomorrow.
2: Yeah, the idea of retail investor participation goes to the cult of Elon Musk and how much it's really cultivated this entire Reddit crowd of people who are enthusiasts in space and robots and artificial intelligence. And ultimately, it highlights the different composition of some of the investor base of this particular issuance, whether it comes to retail investors or whether it comes to just the general float and passive funds. And that is what people are looking at when they say, maybe we should get ahead of that.
1: What a moment for financial markets worldwide. We're going to see one of the biggest IPOs we've ever seen, if not the biggest IPO we've ever seen in the next 24 hours. We're pushing a lot of equity down the throat of this equity market at a time where prices have started to rise off the back of an inflation shock that might be exacerbated further by presidential action, and central banks are starting to respond. The first major central bank, the ECB, hiking rates by 25 basis points. Ira Jersey of Bloomberg Intelligence is with us for more. Ira, do we have the space for all of this? Are these central banks just going to sit by and watch, or will they follow what the ECB has just done?
4: Well, I think the Federal Reserve is going to sort of push and pull here, because there's a lot of doves who are looking at some underlying information and data in the labor market, as well as some of this inflation data, and suggesting that, hey, this is the peak, right? So we have to keep in mind that they're going to be thinking about what happens over the next 3-6 months, a year. And when you even look at the inflation markets right now, and you look at what the market's pricing, this supposed to be the high this month and in May, and then it will moderate over the course of time. So I think that the Federal Reserve in particular will probably set hands for most, if not all, of this year. But I think there is the increasing risk that if the economy does remain good and wages continue to climb at a reasonably decent pace, that the Fed's next move might be a hike. Now, it might not be till 2027, but the market's going to price that well in advance.
1: Ira, what's your reaction to the ECB this morning? You've been around for a while. We all remember the hikes from 2011, 2008. Do you think they should be conditioned by that, the mistake they made all those years ago, or conditioned by how slow they were coming out of the pandemic?
4: Well, I think for the ECB, it's a little bit different, right? Because keep in mind, they have a single mandate, right? So their mandate is price stability. So so they have to take that into account. I think that they're not going to be overly aggressive, however, because they also realize that if they go too fast, that could actually harm the economy much more. But this was well telegraphed, right? We all knew that they were going to increase rates this month. Hugh Worthington.

0: and my colleague in London who covers the ECB, one of the things that he's noted is, you know, their inflationary environment is actually much worse than it is here in the U.S. in many respects, because energy is actually a larger part of their basket, and they don't have as much domestic production as we do here in the United States. So there actually are shortages in some places and in some industries. So it is much different, and they need to crimp demand a little bit there in order to make sure that they meet their mandate.
1: Ira, good to see you, buddy. As always, Ira Jersey of Bloomberg Intelligence. Lisa, you've talked about that repeatedly, endlessly, the difference between the central banks, a very different mandate.
2: Well, yeah, and I appreciate that James Athey pushed back on that, saying that if you have a single mandate, the idea that slower growth is going to lead to lower inflation could be actually offsetting and creating a dual mandate. Okay. But moving forward, there is a real key question here, which is this the appropriate response to curtail demand, especially at a time, remember, a lot of these governments are borrowing more money to finance the gaps in terms of helping people pay for more gasoline. So in other words, it's not going to necessarily create more of a price response or slow demand. It's just going to increase the bill for all of the governments that are going to try to plug this by borrowing money and then giving handouts. I mean, this is a really interesting moment.
1: What a crazy 30 minutes for financial markets. Woo. Right now, just ignoring it all. Future's still just about positive. Let's get you an update on news worldwide in just the last 30 minutes or so with your Bloomberg brief. Vonnie Quinn has more. Hey, Vonnie.
3: Hey, John. Exactly. We'll start with recapping the data we just got. So May producer prices coming in just slightly hotter than expected. 6.5% year over year compared to estimates for 6.4%. Jobless claims came in at 229,000 last week, and that was above the estimate for 220,000. Then President Trump posting that the U.S. will be taking control of Karg Island, quote, at some point in a Truth Social post, adding that he is also planning to assume control of the island's oil and gas markets and vowing to strike Iran, quote, very hard tonight. The European Central Bank also hiking interest rates for the first time since 2023. The central bank raising inflation expectations while lowering growth projections in the years ahead. The ECB President, Christine Lagarde, is set to speak in just a few minutes. And that is your Bloomberg Brief. John.
1: Bonnie, thank you. Thank you for that. In just a moment, we'll take that news conference with the ECB President, Christine Lagarde. We can take pictures of that right now. You can see the photos have just started. You'll get the introductory remarks. When it begins, we'll actually go to it. In the meantime, we've got to track the latest developments coming from the President, threatening to strike Iran once again and going one step further in the last 20 minutes.
4: One step further, saying potentially very soon we could be taking Karg Island. You know, a viewer messaged me and said, well, which is it, Amory? Is it we're very close to a deal, which the president continues to repeat, or are we imminently about to take Karg Island? Thank you for your attention to this matter, according to this viewer. Well, we don't know right now with the president, because he is doubling down on wanting to go after Iran today after his messaging yesterday, as well as kinetic activity yesterday. It's a very bold statement. At this point, you have to watch what he does, not what he says.
1: Brent crude, just bring up the prices right now for Brent, for WTI and the commodity market. We're up by just a 0.5% off the back of a major threat from the president to really escalate things in the Middle East. We have barely blinked in the commodity market. I've talked about this level repeatedly. 98 is the high of the week. It was on Monday. And things have got worse, not better since then. And we're trading at 93 on Brent.
2: Verbal intervention isn't working anymore. That's the takeaway. In either direction, either up or down, verbal intervention is not being bought by the market, because it's been deployed enough times where it hasn't come to fruition that people have learned to ignore it. At a certain point, there is this feeling that it is to escalate, to de-escalate, and that it seems to be what people are banking on right now.
1: How far can these tightening cycles go at central banks? It's quite a moment. It's the first rate hike from a major central bank, 25 basis points. To your point from Deutsche Bank this morning, not far is their answer.
2: They only think that one more rate hike can get into the pipeline. That is in September. And then after that, not so much, as people look to the deceleration and growth in the region.
1: How vulnerable are they to events taking place elsewhere right now? These headlines crossing, the president on the phone to Fox News at the moment is saying that my preference has always been to take Karg Island. The ECB is facing down this dilemma just like everybody else. The news conference started with Christine Lagarde. Let's take a listen.
5: In line with this commitment, we today decided to raise the three key ECB interest rates by 25 basis points. The war in the Middle East is generating inflation pressures, and the decision to raise rates is robust across a range of scenarios, mapping out how the shock might evolve and affect the medium-term outlook for the euro area. In the baseline of the new Eurosystem staff projections, headline inflation is expected to average 3% in 26, 2.3% in 27, and 2% in 28. For inflation excluding energy and food, the baseline foresees an average of 2.5% in 26 and 27, and 2.2% in 28. Compared with March, staff have revised up their baseline projection for inflation in 26 and 27, owing to a higher path for energy prices, which to some extent is expected to feed into food, goods, and services inflation. The baseline sees economic growth at an average of 0.8% in 26, 1.2% in 27, and 1.5% in 28. This is a downward revision for 26 and 27, reflecting a more pronounced impact of the war on commodity markets, real incomes, and also confidence. The outlook remains uncertain, with upside risks for inflation and downside risks for economic growth. The full implication of the war for medium-term inflation and growth will depend on the intensity and duration of the energy price shock, as well as the scale of its indirect and second-round effects. This uncertainty is also reflected in the broad range of outcomes for inflation and growth in the updated illustrative scenarios put together by Eurosystem staff. These will be published with the staff projections on our website. With today's decision, we remain well positioned to navigate the uncertainty caused by the war. We will closely monitor the situation and follow a data-dependent and meeting-by-meeting approach to determining the appropriate monetary policy stance. In particular, our interest rate decisions will be based on our assessment of inflation outlook and the risks surrounding it, in light of the incoming economic and financial data, as well as the dynamics of underlying inflation and the strength of monetary policy transmission. We are not pre-committing to a particular rate path. The decisions taken today are set out in a press release available on our website. So I will now outline in more detail how we see the economy and inflation developing, and will then explain our assessment of financial and monetary conditions. Let me first look at the economic activity. Adjusting for a temporary factor in Ireland, the euro area economy grew in the first quarter, supported by domestic demand and exports. Yet the war in the Middle East is weighing on activity, and surveys are pointing to a slowdown, especially in services. Manufacturing has held up so far. In part, this is because firms have been building up stocks to cope with supply chain pressures. It also reflects higher defense spending. The labor market remains resilient. Unemployment at 6.3% in April remains close to historical lows. The first quarter saw additional jobs being created, although at a slower pace than in the last quarter in 2025. Labor demand has cooled further, and firms and households expect the labor market to weaken. Looking ahead, staff now expect domestic demand to be weaker than they projected in March as the war weighs on confidence and higher energy costs erode real incomes. At the same time, household balance sheets are solid overall, and consumption should remain the main driver of growth. Higher energy costs and lower confidence will dent private investment in the short run, but it should be underpinned by firms investing in new digital technologies. Government spending more on defense and infrastructure should continue to support public investments. These factors, are expected to provide some cushioning against the fallout from the war. The Governing Council highlights the urgent need to strengthen the euro area economy while maintaining sound public finances. Fiscal sustainability is a crucial anchor for broader economic stability. Fiscal responses to the energy price shock should be temporary, targeted and tailored, as emphasized in the European Commission 2026 European Semester Spring Package. Reforms to enhance the euro area's growth potential and accelerate the energy transition to reduce reliance on fossil fuels are more vital than ever. Completing the Savings and Investment Union is key to funding innovation, supporting the green and digital transition, and improving productivity. The digital euro and tokenized wholesale central bank money will enhance Europe's strategic autonomy, competitiveness, and financial integration, and will boost innovation in payments. It is thus essential to swiftly adopt the regulation on the establishment of the digital euro. Simplifying and harmonizing rules across the EU single market will help European firms grow faster. Let me now look at inflation. Inflation rose to 3.2% in May from 3% in April. Energy price inflation ticked up to 10.9% in April, while food price inflation fell from 2.4% to 2%. Inflation excluding energy and food picked up to 2.5% from 2.2% in April, as goods inflation edged up to 0.9% and services inflation increased from 3% to 3.5%. Domestic cost pressures eased in the first quarter, supported by slower growth in wages and profits. The ECB's wage tracker and surveys on wage expectations continue to indicate that wage growth should ease over the year. However, it is becoming more expensive for firms to source other inputs, and they therefore expect to put up their selling prices. Moreover, some indicators of underlying inflation have already been driven higher by the energy shock. Inflation expectations over shorter horizons remain well above levels before the outbreak of the war in the Middle East. At the same time, most measures of longer-term inflation expectations stand at around 2%, supporting the stabilization of inflation around target in the medium term. The increase in energy prices will lift inflation further over the summer and keep it well above target into the first half of 2027. It will also have an impact on food, goods, and services inflation. Inflation should then return to target in the second half of 2027, supported by falling energy prices and slower increases in other prices. However, the war in the Middle East remains a major source of uncertainty, and the longer energy prices stay high, the more likely they are to drive up broader inflation through indirect and second round effects. We will therefore closely monitor the size and persistence of the energy price increase and how it feeds through to price and wage setting, inflation expectations, and overall economic dynamics. Turning now to the risk assessment. The risks to the growth outlook are to the downside, mainly owing to the war in the Middle East, which has added to the volatile global policy environment. Prolonged disruption of energy supplies could increase energy prices further and for longer than currently expected. These factors would erode real incomes even more and make firms and households more reluctant to invest and spend. The drag on growth would intensify if the closure of major shipping routes were to cause acute shortages of key inputs that forced euro area firms to curtail output. A worsening of global financial market sentiment or a tighter supply of credit could dampen demand. Additional frictions in international trade could also further disrupt supply chain, reduce exports, and weaken consumption and investment. Other geopolitical tensions, in particular Russia's unjustified war against Ukraine, remain a major source of uncertainty. By contrast, growth could turn out to be higher if the economy and energy markets were to adapt more quickly than expected to the disruption caused by the war in the Middle East, or if the war was resolved promptly and sustainably. Moreover, planned defense and infrastructure spending reforms to enhance productivity and the euro area firms adopting new technologies may drive up growth by more than expected. A deeper integration of the single market would also boost growth beyond current expectations. The risks now to the inflation outlook are to the upside. If energy prices were to rise by more and for longer than currently expected, euro area inflation would increase further. This could be reinforced and become more persistent if higher energy prices were to spill over by more than expected to other prices and to wages, if longer-term inflation expectations were to rise in response, or if global supply chains were disrupted more broadly. Ongoing trade tensions could also give rise to more fragmented global supply chains, curtail the supply of critical raw materials, and worsen capacity constraints in the euro area economy. Extreme weather events and the unfolding climate and nature crisis more broadly could drive up food prices by more than expected. By contrast, inflation could turn out to be somewhat lower if the economic effects of the war in the Middle East proved to be more short-lived than currently expected, or if indirect or second-round effects prove less pronounced than anticipated. More volatile and risk-averse financial markets could weigh on demand and thereby lower inflation as well. So looking now at the financial and monetary conditions. Financial conditions are broadly unchanged since our last meeting, but remain tighter than before the war. The cost of issuing market-based debt rose to 4% in April from 3.9% in March. Bank lending rates for firms remained at 3.6% in April and mortgage rates at 3.4%. The annual growth rate of bank lending to firms increased to 3.4% in April from 3.2% in March, while the growth rate of corporate bond issuance rose to 4.6%. Mortgage lending in April again grew by 3%. In line with our monetary policy strategy, the Governing Council thoroughly assessed the links between monetary policy and financial stability. Euro area banks are resilient, supported by strong capital and liquidity ratios, solid asset quality, and robust profitability. However, a sudden, sharp drop in asset prices, potentially amplified by the non-bank financial sector and deteriorating asset quality, particularly in energy and trade-sensitive sectors, would pose risks to financial stability. These risks increase the longer the current geopolitical conflict lasts. Macroprudential policy remains the first line of defense against the buildup of financial vulnerabilities, enhancing resilience and preserving macroprudential space. So in conclusion, the Governing Council today decided to raise the three key ECB interest rates by 25 basis points. We are committed to setting monetary policy to ensure that inflation stabilizes at our 2% target in the medium term. We will follow a data-dependent and meeting-by-meeting approach to determining the appropriate monetary policy stance. Our interest rate decisions will be based on our assessment of the inflation outlook and the risks surrounding it in light of the incoming economic and financial data, as well as the dynamics of underlying inflation and the strength of monetary policy transmission. We are not pre-committing to a particular rate path. In any case, we stand ready to adjust all of our instruments within our mandate to ensure that inflation stabilizes sustainably at our medium-term target and to preserve the smooth functioning of monetary policy transmission. And we now stand ready to take your questions.
6: The first question today goes to Balazs Korányi of Reuters. Balazs, please.
7: Good afternoon. First off, allow me to say a big hello to the newest member of the trio on stage. Welcome, Boris. President Lagarde, could you give us a flavor of the debate today? Were other options discussed, perhaps a hold, perhaps a larger increase? What were the arguments put forth in the discussion? The second question is about your reaction function. I'm curious how many more rate increases are embedded into the staff projections. What do you need to see to deliver on those? And will you have that sort of volume and quality of data available to you by July to make an informed decision?
5: Thank you very much for your question, and thank you for greeting the three of us, and particularly Boris, our new vice president. So the decision that we took today to raise by 25 basis points our three interest rates was a unanimous decision, without reservations. We did not discuss, debate, any other alternative proposal, and the one that was predicated on the Eurosystem staff projections and the recommendations of our chief economist was unanimously endorsed. No discussion of others. Our reaction function has been very steady, repeated over the course of time, and I hope I will not offend you by repeating yet again that given the level of uncertainty that we are facing, we will decide on a meeting-by-meeting basis. We will be data-dependent. There will be no preset rate path in our considerations. And as a result of that, it will be what it will be. Now, this is not much by way of forward guidance, but as you know, under the present circumstances, there is no such justification for the decision that we are making and that we will make in the future. I think I would add one thing. Because I've read here and there that, oh, the ECB will make an insurance decision. It will be an insurance matter. It will be a preemptive rate decision. It's not at all the way we had our discussion, really. Our discussion were predicated on, obviously, the major energy shock that we have observed since the beginning of March, that is enduring longer than what was expected by geopolitical experts, and which we're beginning to see broadening throughout the economy, with direct cost being obvious, with indirect cost also showing up, and as I said, we will be monitoring attentively any further consequences of this major energy shock. Second response in relation to this insurance allegation of ours, which it was not. We have updated our scenarios, but if you remember from last time around, we had two scenarios which we published. We will be publishing a third scenario that will be available on our website, which we have decided to call the milder scenario. So staff from the Eurosystem has worked on the update of the adverse and the severe scenarios, but they have also worked on a milder scenario in order to be on both sides of the baseline. And the decision that we took today to increase by 25 basis points all our interest rates is robust across the three scenarios. The two updated adverse and severe, but also the milder scenario, which obviously is more positive and something that we should not neglect, but which is at this point in time unlikely to materialize. But we still thought that it was our duty to look at both sides. And on all accounts, our decision stands. And if we were not taking that very obvious monetary policy decision, then at the end of the medium term that we look out for projection purposes, we would be north of our target. So I hope I have covered your question.
6: Next question to Annette Weisbach of CNBC. Annette, please.
8: Thank you very much. Madame Lagarde, I have two questions, obviously. I would like to ask you about the recent uptick in core inflation. We have seen that service prices are on the rise. So is that, in your opinion, already a sign that we are seeing first signs of second round effects? And then my second question would be, where are we in between all these scenarios? Are we closer in the adverse camp? Are we approaching the severe camp? What's the opinion of the ECB? Thank you very much.
5: Well, on the services inflation, as you will have seen, it has moved from 3% to 3.5%, which is a significant increase. Now, obviously, what we need to understand better is what is under the skin of that increase and how we can distinguish between what is, you know, the direct and indirect consequence of the energy prices' significant increase, or whether there is something else. At this point in time, we cannot yet say whether this service prices' significant increase is attributable exclusively to direct and indirect. What we are confident in, though, is that we are not seeing yet second round effect, which would be largely attributable to wages, which play a significant contribution in the production of services. But I'm saying again that we will be monitoring closely all that in the months to come. Now, you ask me where we stand, and I just want to take you back to a speech that I gave back in March, which I know you've been following. It was my speech to the ECB watchers. And in March at the ECB Watchers conference, I distinguished between three different situations, which, you know, are an analytical frame in and of itself, if you will. So I'm not going to consider that one is exactly scenario X, Y, or Z. But I said, first of all, if the shock is limited and short-lived, it's a case where we see through. Now, obviously, we do not find ourselves in this situation because we have decided and we think that it's a monetary policy that stands firmly on its own and that is robust across all scenarios, but we are not in that sort of let's see through is going to be short-lived and small. The second situation that I referred to is the situation where the shock produces a large, though not too persistent, overshoot in which case a measured adjustment of policy is needed. Okay? The third case that I referred to in that ECB Watcher speech is the situation where we expect inflation to deviate significantly and durably from target, in which case the response must be appropriately forceful. So I leave it to you to decide which of the three. I've already eliminated case number one, which is clearly not a situation where it's short-lived and rather small. This is not the case. The decision we've made is not a forceful decision either, right? 25 basis points is a decision which clearly is a signal and is necessary given the economic situation that we have, given the uncertainty that we are navigating, given the inflation outlook that we have and the projections that have been produced by the Eurosystem staff.
6: Next question, Alex Weber of Bloomberg News. Alex, please.
7: Good afternoon. Thanks very much. On the sort of measured adjustment that you might be doing, does the neutral
5: That's
7: range?
5: What I said you concluded that.
7: But does the neutral range play a role in your thinking in that regard? Is 2.5% for the deposit rate an important threshold, or could a measured adjustment also mean a slight step into a restrictive territory? And then secondly, so before today, there were quite a few economists who've warned that a rate hike in the current environment would be a mistake. Did you reflect on these comments, and what's your response to this?
5: So, to the risk of disappointing you, we have not discussed the neutral rate, nor the range of neutral rate. As you know, there is a lot of work that has been done by staff in that respect, which have given a range within which the neutral rate would be located. Philip Lane has discussed that extensively in a speech recently, but we have not debated that our positioning with reference to the neutral rate, which I remind you is a bit difficult to actually assess precisely because we are not in a situation where there are no shocks, which is typically what you need to have as sort of an environment within which you determine where you are neutral, because you don't stimulate, you don't restrict. So this was not debated at all by the Governing Council. So, you know, everybody has to do what they have to do. Our job is price stability. And our job is to apply the strategic review principles that we have agreed. Our job is to follow carefully the reaction function that you are all familiar with and that we try to be as transparent about as possible so that we are predictable. And in the face of that, frankly, given the numbers we have, given the inflation outlook, given the risk to the upside on inflation, given the robustness of the decision against and across all scenarios, the bad one, the very bad one, and the not so bad one, and the fact that it holds in all circumstances. And if you add to that the fact that our growth forecast as revised is 0.8%, you know, minus 0.1 relative to March, and 1.2 next year and 1.5 the following year. It's not as if we are in an environment where growth is absent or under significant threat. A lot more can be done by structural reforms, by encouraging a European market that has no obstacles to trade, saving and investment union, and so on and so forth. And we encourage that very strongly in our monetary policy statement. Thank you.
6: Now, Aude Kersulek of BFM Business. Aude, please.
9: Thank you for taking my questions. In the last meeting's minutes, some members mentioned the need for the ECB to avoid being perceived as complacent. Could you elaborate on this? I wonder if today's decision is driven by communication or credibility purpose rather than by inflation expectation becoming unanchored. Secondly, your press release states that today's decision is robust across a range of scenarios. Why use this word today? And does it mean that you have a clearer view of where rates are heading? Thank you.
5: Thank you very much for your two questions. One is, of course, we should not be complacent. I think that's a recurrent principle that we should always apply. As we should apply the principles of being data dependent, being analytical and rigorous about the analysis that we do of all the numbers that we receive. And this is what the Eurosystem staff has done, and this is what will be done going forward by the ECB staff when they produce the next projections. So it's not an issue of complacency. And honestly, you know, I don't like to brag, and I'm not full of vanity, but I would hasten to add that having maintained inflation pretty much at target over the last 12 months, we have not been complacent. We have done our job, and we will continue doing so. So on your second question, the characterization of robustness of the decision is obviously helpful when you do scenarios across the board. So if we had done, you know, adverse and severe scenario, and then decided it was robust, yeah, of course it is robust. But we decided on purpose to do scenarios on both sides of the baseline. And even in the milder scenario, the 25 basis points cuts is completely warranted and justified. So this is what we've done.
6: And now Olaf Storbeck of the Financial Times. Olaf, please.
10: Hi, I have one question on the inflation forecast. What struck my eye when I compared the current baseline with a March adverse scenario, the headline inflation is lower than in the adverse scenario, but the core inflation is higher for 26. Does this mean that kind of spillover effects are already bigger than you anticipated in March, and what are driving them? And my second question is, you clearly said this rate hike isn't an insurance hike. What is it then? Is it the start of a new hiking cycle, or what else? Thanks.
5: Well, thank you very much for your two questions. So on, with reference to the baseline, first of all, I have not compared, and we have not gone into the exercise of comparing the baseline with the adverse or the severe scenario at this point in time. We have updated our baseline both on the account of inflation and on the account of growth as well, with the caveat of Ireland, which is a, you know, case in point of international companies organizing their business in such a way that it impacts in an interesting way, the Irish numbers. But so what we have done is that we've updated the baseline, and I think the best thing that can be done is to compare the adverse scenario prepared for in March with the adverse scenario compared with June. I think that is more relevant than baseline versus last time around adverse. And as I told you in the earlier phase of our discussions today, we are beginning to see a broadening of inflation throughout the economy. And that is obviously in terms of direct effect, but also in terms of indirect effect. Not yet at this point in the front of the second round effects. But we are going to be extremely attentive. And when we see, for instance, that the delivery dates, that the smoothness of supply is beginning to be impaired, obviously we will be attentive to those sort of ancillary indicators that would help us understand where it is heading. One more point, because I did speak about wages earlier. We do include a level of second round effect in our projections, obviously. And the projections that we have for both, for the 3 years, actually, 26, 27, 28, all anticipate compensation per employee at 3.2%, which in and of itself, if you compare that with the projection that we have on inflation, justifies the fact that the net income of workers will actually be positive and would lead to assume that consumption will continue, not only will continue to be the main driver of growth as it is, but will continue to grow probably more than other factors. We see other factors to fuel growth going forward. Now, yes, I did say that it's not an insurance policy interest rates decision, simply because it's a good monetary policy interest rate decision. When you have, you know, the latest reading at 3.2, when you have the inflation outlook over our target, peaking in the end of 26, continuing to be over target throughout most of 27, returning to 2% in the autumn of 27, and being at target in 28, on the basis of, you know, market curves and all the rest of it, it is pretty obvious that we have to make a decision, that it is a sensible monetary policy decision. So I don't need to characterize it as credibility, insurance, or anything else, for that matter. It's a monetary policy decision that stands, and that is, as we say in the monetary policy statement, robust across all scenarios, including the mild one.
6: Moving to the other side of the room, Marina Ninkovic of the Croatian broadcaster.
5: Ah, welcome.
11: Thank you. Hello, I have a question for Madame Lagarde. Croatia is one of the newest members of the Eurozone, yet for many months it continues to experience rather high inflation rate, way above the EU average. What do you have to say to the citizens that are concerned about this? Thank you.
5: Well, thank you very much to your question. We are, of course, delighted that Croatia is a member of the euro area, and I and all governing council members and members of the executive board are delighted to have the Croatia National Bank, former governor, being now a member of the executive board and the new vice president of the ECB. It's a great representation, and it brings, you know, diversity amongst the group, and it's really a blessing that Boris has joined us. But turning to inflation, of course we're concerned about inflation. But we are not just concerned about inflation in one member state or the other, because our job at the ECB is to look at the whole of the euro area. And our concern, as I said earlier on, is that we see the energy price inflation, you know, 10.9% at the moment, broadening throughout the economy, which is why we are making this decision today. Broadening inflation outlook, underlying inflation, all of that point in the direction of having to make a decision of increasing interest rates. So, because our mission, our mandate, is to restore price stability, we make those decisions. And we are driven by that objective, price stability. Thank you.
6: Next question goes to Klaus-Werner Jakisch of the German broadcaster HR.
12: Good afternoon. Mrs. President, given some of the statements of members of the Governing Council previous to this meeting, one could have expected that the projections for the inflation is much higher. Can you give us a little bit of a flavor how serious this inflation crisis is actually, perhaps compared to previous ones? And the second question, as you know, there's already a lot of criticism despite this very moderate rate hike, especially by the unions who fear that growth could be dampened even further. What do you say to them? Thank you very much.
5: Well, thank Thank you very much. As I said, our mission, our mandate is price stability. We have defined price stability for our strategy review and our purpose of making decisions at 2% in the medium term. When you see inflation picking up in the way it does, broadening throughout the economy, when you see inflation outlook north of that 2% target and only returning to 2% at the end of our projection horizon, when you see risk to the upside, to us, this is inflation that needs to be taken into account and that needs to be addressed. So I don't know, you know, what other governors in whatever publication or interviews you refer to alleged that it would be higher inflation. But we do have inflation that is too high for our citizens, that is too high for the purpose of price stability as well. And we will address that because our commitment is price stability. Your second question was about the risk resulting from this decision. First of all, I would observe that the main risk would be not to take that kind of decision. Because if you let inflation start running out without control, then it becomes a much more difficult situation to bring it back to the level of price stability that we have defined. So the good decision was actually to raise interest rates, to commit and to deliver on price stability so that people will make their investment decision, their employment decision, their wage negotiations decisions in the light of that commitment to restore price stability, as we will.
6: And now Elisa Piazza of Class CNBC Italian broadcaster.
13: Thank you for taking my question. Well, you do not say anymore in your statement that longer-term inflation expectations remain well anchored. So if you could tell us a little bit more about this change. And then I have another question on another topic, because we know that the ECB has convened banks to discuss the risks associated with the new AI models such as Mythos. So what actions is the ECB taking on this issue? And do you consider these models to pose a potential systemic risk to the European banking sector? Thank you.
5: Thank you so much for your two questions. So in terms of inflation expectations, we look at three categories of expectations. We look at market-based measures, we look at survey-based measures, and we look at consumers' expectations. And we try to understand exactly where those expectations stand between the short term and the medium term that is relevant for our monetary policy decisions. And what we see at the moment is short term inflation expectations that have risen on, you know, in all three categories, more so from the consumers, because that is typically the case. But when you look at the longer term expectations, they are broadly anchored at our 2%. And whether you look at, you know, 1 in 1, 5 in 5, 1 in 5, you have the whole category of intervals to look at. And on all those accounts, inflation expectations are broadly anchored. So you asked me about the, I will call it artificial intelligence at large, but it's clearly the most recent development of artificial intelligence, whether it's by Anthropic or by OpenAI or by, other major developers and investors in artificial intelligence, or whether it's from other countries, we are seeing significantly new, faster, more intrusive developments. That is a fact. We also know that these developments are here to stay and that there will continue to be more in the coming months and probably on an ongoing basis. So that calls for, you know, two categories of responses. One that addresses our own central bank. You know, are we at the ECB and are the national central banks around in the euro system well equipped to actually resist potential intrusion, potential hacking, potential, you know, negative intrusion that would be using those tools. And this is work that is underway, and this is one that we take very seriously, because obviously we are a central part of the financial world. The second, which is more under the remit of the SSM, has to do with how we help flag, call the attention of all the banks that we supervise to make sure that they too, and I know that they do, but that they too pay particular attention in order to protect themselves and make sure that possible intrusion that operate at a fast pace are not going to hurt them. So I think everybody is looking at this very carefully. We do not all have access to the latest system, the latest tools of some of those developers that I have mentioned, but there are ways, not necessarily using the ultimate state-of-the-art late art and latest version, but there are ways to actually protect ourselves, do the necessary patching, and make sure that we are as secure as possible. So this is all of that is taking place. So that's one category. I think there is another category that is, you know, worth discussing, which has to do with how governments, how sovereigns actually respond to these risks, of which I think we are seeing maybe the top of the iceberg, and for which more significant risk should be anticipated, and possibly joint framework, joint governance should be discussed at a higher level. But for the moment, at our limited level as a central bank, we do what we can in response to these developments that are here to stay. Thank you.
6: Last question today goes to Arturo Lopo of the Spanish broadcaster RTVE. Arturo, please.
14: Thank you for taking my question. Mrs. Lagarde, what would you need to happen to make this today's rate hike decision to reverse? What if the under this current circumstances of massive uncertainty, how much time do the ECB or the Governing Council would need to discuss or to consider reversing this this rate hike? And as a second question, in this case, you have talked about, but this is not an insurance rate hike. This is not a cycle. This is not the beginning of a cycle. But at the same time, which are the other components that could play a bigger role on pushing up the floor of the interest rates in the Eurozone? Which is the future good place to be, that you have been talking about in the future, the previous 2%, which is the new, under these circumstances, which is the new 2% in the interest rates here in the Eurozone? Thank you.
5: If you look at our monetary policy statement, we say very specifically that with this 25 basis point increase of interest rates, we are well positioned to navigate the uncertainty and the developments going forward. So that stands very clearly in the MPS. As to the rest, we will be deciding meeting by meeting. We will be data dependent. We will have no preset, predetermined rate path going forward. And that's the way we will be operating. Thank you.
6: Thank you very much. That closes our press conference. We'll be back here on the 23rd of July. And until then, all the best and have a good afternoon.
15: All right, that was ECB President Christine Lagarde in Frankfurt. This is Bloomberg Open Interest. I'm Matt Miller in New York. Let's get a check on markets on an important day for the U.S. We have gains on the S&P futures, gains on NASDAQ futures, the Dow Jones Industrial Average adding some as well as we get ready to add the world's largest IPO. Stocks to watch today as big tech rebounds. President Trump vows more attacks on Iran and investors gear up for the SpaceX IPO. We have Intel jumping on a double upgrade from Bank America. Oracle is one of the few tech stocks in the red after reporting a boost in AI spending for the year. So higher costs. And you can see Nvidia, the biggest company in the world, holding it up a little bit, gaining 0.6% in the pre-market. Let's discuss all of this with Bloomberg Intelligence head of global tech research, Mandeep Singh. Mandeep, I mean, there is so much going on in your universe right now. This feels like the culmination, right? Is the SpaceX IPO going to mark a top?
16: Well, I mean, the way I look at it is right now you've got technologies that are building on top of one another. The reason why orbital data centers are being discussed is because we need a lot of compute. You know, there are estimates around 250 gigawatts of compute, almost $10 trillion in spending. So that's where, you know, the

0: hard to wrap around your head around how big that opportunity would be and who are the companies that are exposed to that trend and what kind of growth runway they may have. I mean,
1: well, and that, how much it's going to cost to finance that opportunity, right? I mean, we see Oracle shares down because it's costing more than investors are expecting. And I noticed that their cloud revenue grew by 93%, so it almost doubled, but only to $5.8 billion. I mean, if they keep that up next year, they're only going to have 25, maybe 30 billion in cloud revenue, and they're spending how much to build it out?
0: Well, all these companies are raising their CapEx. In fact, you know, we are already talking about $1 trillion plus in CapEx from the hyperscalers alone. And now, you know, with SpaceX, look at what they have done with their terrestrial data center capacity. They're rented it out to Anthropic and Google, and now they have added $25 billion in annual revenue run rate just by renting out the compute. That just goes to show what kind of shortage and environment we are in when it comes to computing capacity, just raw compute.
1: But they lose, Mandeep, as much money as they make in revenue. I mean, it's not like they have a little margin or no margin at all. It's 100% negative, and their loss is going to continue to grow.
0: Well, after you add this $25 billion run rate from these two deals, it will be margin accretive. So I think margins will improve. They were losing money. And look, that's where you have to kind of say they got it right in terms of investing first in the terrestrial data centers, because if they didn't have Colossus 1 and 2, this $25 billion line would have not shown. And yes, they want to spend more on orbital data center capacity. And that is where you could ask a monetization question where they may have to invest more upfront before the dollars show up. But at the same time, I still think, you know, the margin profile is going to improve. And it's investors like to see growth. That's what they want to see when it comes to this build out and, you know, the new technology shift that we are talking about. And SpaceX has pivoted quite nicely in terms of saying, oh, our revenues are 5-7 years out versus, okay, next year we'll be doing $50 billion in revenue now compared to what is in the prospectus, which is $18 billion.
1: All right, just quickly, what year will it be when they have an annual net profit?
0: Well, what we saw with Uber or, you know, some of these IPOs, which were very negative when they IPO'd, it took them 3 to 4 years. So I would say within the next 3 to 4 years, they should be able to have some sort of profitable metric around non-GAAP numbers that they have given.
1: But actually make money, like bottom line, like are they going
0: to
1: bring home
0: the cash? You want
1: them
0: to buy stock and, you know,
1: Mandeep, we're going to continue to talk to you. Obviously, it's going to be a very busy day for you. SpaceX, obviously, going to price the IPO this afternoon and start trading tomorrow. Bloomberg Intelligence head of global tech coverage, Mandeep Singh, will be along for the ride. Now, this IPO has attracted more than $70 billion in orders from retail investors alone, according to people familiar. Let's discuss with Bloomberg IPO reporter Bailey Lipschultz. And Bailey, you've been on the IPO beat for many years, including during the meme stock era when, you know, Wall Street bets would buy anything that went public. And have you ever seen a number like that, $70 billion in orders?
2: No. And it's never been to the scale of potential allocation. We were talking, even if they come in at 20, 30% of this IPO, you're still talking potentially more money going to retail in this IPO than almost every other IPO has raised in totality. So these are staggering numbers. The interesting thing to keep an eye on, though, retail not only is not price setters, they are price takers. The big question has been, what happens when the stock opens tomorrow? Will retail have the capacity to keep buying? And is that something that can bridge the gap from IPO to NASDAQ 100 entry? That's 15 trading days that we don't know what'll play out.
1: So that's a 3-week gap until we get. How much guaranteed buying power is that? Like $10 billion coming
2: amount.
1: In with the NASDAQ 100 and the FTSE Russell indexes?
2: Yeah, it's pretty strong. It's obviously not what could have been at play if the S&P 500 had a fast track.
1: That would have been 40
2: would
1: to 50 billion.
2: And that would have been big. Granted, that would have taken 6 months to play out. But this is going to be some pretty big passive money flowing. And the interesting thing to also keep an eye on is we're going to have levered ETFs around SpaceX, single stock levered ETFs trading shortly after the IPO. So that's going to be something that will create flow into the stock, as well as kind of that net buying from the NASDAQ 100. Buying the Qs are also buying some of those levered ETFs.
1: Bloomberg 500 going to include SpaceX right away? Does the B500 get that in the
2: index?
1: You
2: asked me this last time, man. I honestly don't.
1: I thought you would have looked it up since last time.
2: I did Google it. They're different. It's different than the S&P 500.
1: You don't have to Google it. You work.

0: this company.
1: You work here too.
0: All right, Bloomberg's Bailey Lipschultz talking to us about the SpaceX IPO. We're going to continue. Obviously, this day and really this era is all about two things, tech stocks and the war in Iran. We're going to cover that all with Bruce Richards, the CEO of Marathon Asset Management. He's going to join us in the next hour. He says SpaceX is the biggest rising star of all time, the GOAT. We're going to talk to him about SpaceX from a credit perspective. But back to the war in Iran, President Trump threatening more attacks. In a Truth Social post, he said the U.S. will hit Iran, quote, very hard tonight and take control of a key Iranian oil hub, much like we have with Venezuela. The president spoke at the White House yesterday.
2: We hit them hard yesterday, and we're going to hit them again hard today, in case you miss it, in case you don't turn on your television set. And we'll see what happens with the deal. We were really close to a deal, but they keep tapping us along. They keep playing us for suckers because, you know what? They dealt with some very stupid presidents.
0: Joining us now is Bloomberg Washington correspondent Tyler Kendall. And Tyler, what sense do you get listening to the president that he wants to achieve with these attacks? Does he still want some kind of deal?
3: Well, Matt, at this point, what we're hearing from the administration is that the escalation in both the strikes and now these renewed threats that we got this morning are geared towards trying to force Iran to make concessions when it comes to the negotiating table. Though in an interview with Fox News moments ago, President Trump said that his patience is ultimately wearing thin. And that's part of why we're starting to see some of this rhetoric come out from the White House, including saying that we could take Karg Island. Now, of course, that in and of itself is raising its own political risks and stakes, as it has these major questions here about whether or not that would involve putting U.S. forces on the ground. President Trump did say that he doesn't want to have, quote, boots on the ground. And we've heard U.S. officials previously float that maintaining air superiority could mitigate that risk. But he went on to add in part, quote, if I wanted to, we could put a small group of soldiers and take over the whole place. Keep in mind the U.S. did strike Karg Island back in March, but ultimately opted against hitting Iranian energy infrastructure on Karg Island and instead geared it towards those military assets. So as we watch for what will happen later tonight, as President Trump vows that it will be more powerful than we saw overnight, we are going to have to see what those targets include and whether the U.S. sticks with the path of military targets or chooses what could be some serious escalation.
0: It doesn't seem, Tyler, as though the oil markets are terribly concerned about a resumption of all-out war. We see NYMEX crude down to under $90, $89.24. Brent is off about a dollar right now to $92.21. What did we learn yesterday from the president in terms of how much oil is flowing through the Strait of Hormuz?
3: Well, according to President Trump, the U.S. has so far helped to escort nearly 200 ships since the ceasefire began, which he says had more than 100 million barrels of oil on board. We're still waiting for some more formal verification on that. We do know that more flows have been going through as we see some Middle East exporters start to open up their exports to Asian markets, which we hadn't seen since the start of the conflict in the last week. But with that said, there are still significant risks here, of course, to commercial shipping, as we heard from the IRGC overnight, that they are going to tighten their grip and close it off to all commercial vessels. CENTCOM did come out with a statement saying that that is not true and that the U.S. is still helping to ensure there is some sort of freedom of navigation. But Matt, I would also put on your radar that as the U.S. threatens to hit energy in terms of Karg Island, we could see Iran really respond by retaliating and hitting maybe Gulf State energy sites, as we've seen before, but also renew the risk that maybe we could see Iran proxies utilize their power when it comes to the Red Sea. Earlier this week, the Iranian-backed militant group, the Houthis in Yemen, said that they were banning all Israeli cargo ships from going through that corridor. They didn't extend that threat to all commercial shipping, but it does, of course, just raise the risk even more when it comes to the Strait.
0: Tyler, thanks very much. Bloomberg's Tyler Kendall reporting from Washington. Now, quick check of what's going on in the markets. 20 minutes after the opening bell, you have the S&P 500. This is the cash trade, obviously. The ECB kind of threw me off a little bit. Up 0.5%, 73.05. NASDAQ 100 gaining more than 1%, 28,827. And Brent crude down 1% or 89 cents to 92.22. Joining me now here in the studio, Franklin Templeton, Senior Investment Strategist, Katrina Dudley. Katrina, thanks so much for coming on. Let me just get your take on what we've seen happen over the past few days, because Friday we had a massive sell-off in tech stocks, right? 4.8% on the NASDAQ, and this week has been choppy.
1: This week's been choppy because people are talking about the returns on AI, and I think that's really been the narrative. We've been, if we look at the narrative earlier, it was where are people spending and what is the CapEx spending, and now we've got this focus on where can we actually generate money and where can we actually start to earn profits. And I think you were asking about, you know, on the SpaceX IPO, when are we going to see profitability? I think that it will be longer tailed because a number of these capital investments are by their very nature long-term investments. So the returns will be in the future. And I'm just not sure we're kind of used to that yet as a market.
0: Well, certainly not for a company that's valued at $2 trillion, right? I mean, it's odd or unusual to have a company that's losing, you know, more money than it makes in revenue get an investment grade credit rating.
1: I think we were talking about that just earlier, the fact that it's raised, you know, the $20 billion of debt, and it's got it at 4% interest rates, which is phenomenal. I think that there's two things that really differentiate this, and I'd love to think it through, is that, you know, number one, they're deploying tangible real assets. You know, if we look at some of the other, you know, people have been talking and likening things to the internet. When we were looking at the internet, they were creating intangible assets. They were creating networks, and those things were, you know, harder to touch, harder to feel. SpaceX is putting real things up into space, and so people really like that backing aspect of it, which is what I think is driving that investment grade at, the investment grade rating. And then the second thing, if I go back time and time again, and probably we have to go way back in history, look at the railroad boom, for example. You know, these companies were not making money for long periods of time, but they were putting infrastructure in the ground, and that infrastructure continues to service today.
0: It makes sense, and halo investments are all the rage right now, right? Hard assets, low obsolescence. I wonder about, though, the costs, the CapEx, you know, especially if these are depreciating assets. How do you feel about, you know, investor reaction to Oracle, for example, is negative after they find out it spent more money than it was supposed to?
1: I think when you look at the spending more money, people are just making sure that the investments are rational, because the fact is there's such long tail in the returns. People are actually challenging the upfront numbers a lot more today than I think in their past. And I do actually think that's a healthy sign of the market, that it's, you know, we'd had this idea that, you know, probably a year ago, if you just said I'm spending on AI and I'm spending CapEx on AI, the stock would go up. Now, the narrative is, if you're spending, please give us the return criteria. Talk to us why you're spending this money and how we as investors should look at the KPIs and judge the returns on that. Because as investors, we're a little unsure, and we're asking to be kind of, you know, let under the hood, and give us a couple of those metrics so that we can get comfortable as investors that you're making a right decision. I think, though, we also need to balance this out. You know, in all of history, you have had situations, and I don't think this will be different, where people do make capital investments that don't make the returns. We just have to be prepared for that and make sure that you're invested in the companies that are not doing those type of uneconomic investments, or at least have buffered them or kind of, you know, sandboxed them in some ways.
0: How much do rates matter? I mean, we just had the ECB, and obviously that's a totally different ballgame than the Fed, but we do see the 10-year at 4.5, you know, the long bond at 5, at a time when inflation, I mean, the PPI number came out at 6.5% today.
1: I know, and I think it is the kind of combination of what is inflation expectations versus what is short-term print. And I think expectations are significantly lower. People are talking about this as being kind of a temporary blip. Now, I would say I was, you know, probably a couple of months ago, I thought that this was going to be much more of a temporary blip on the, you know, inflation. inflation side and on the oil price side attached to the war in Iraq. That has obviously extended longer than expected, but interestingly, oil prices have come down off those highs. So we, you know, the inflation that's coming out of energy prices is starting to taper. We still do have the housing price inflation, but that market started to slow down. You've seen a little bit of stability there. So we've not necessarily got as much of an inflation tailwind there on the consumer. But I do think we are continuing to be very cautious on the inflation narrative. And I think that is going to hamstring the Fed. But don't forget, our Fed is a dual mandate. So they need to ensure full employment. And with AI and people talking about AI being a jobs replacement technology, I think that they're also...
0: But that hasn't shown up in the jobs market. Look at the last non-farm payrolls number. It was a blockbuster.
1: Exactly. Because the fact is that what's happening is that people who are seeing parts of their jobs replaced by AI are actually repurposing themselves and actually making themselves even more valuable using AI to help senior executives. That's what we just saw with a whole lot of our, you know, administrative assistants. That, you know, some of the work that they're doing, which was no joy work, as I call it, they're taking that time and actually making themselves more productive. And I think that that's the surprise that we've seen on the jobs narrative.
0: Katrina, great having you in today. Thanks very much for joining us. Katrina Dudley there, senior investment strategist over at Franklin Templeton. Coming up in the next hour, Marathon's Bruce Richards on SpaceX and opportunity in credit markets. Plus, we'll talk data center real estate with DigitalBridge CEO Mark Ganzi. They have leaned heavily into data center real estate and now are one of the biggest owners in the country. In terms of what's going on in the markets right now, just about a half hour into the session, we're seeing gains on the S&P 500. 7325 right now, the NASDAQ at 28,960, up 1.6% as we await the SpaceX IPO pricing. 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
4: I'm Anne Marie Hordern in Caracas, Venezuela, and this is Bloomberg.
5: We are 30 minutes into the trading session. Welcome to Bloomberg Open Interest. I'm Matt Miller. Danny Berger is on assignment at Super Return in Berlin. Coming up, President Trump threatens more attacks on Iran. He says the U.S. will hit Iran very hard tonight. Meanwhile, Oracle's latest forecast is raising fresh questions about the profitability of the AI infrastructure boom, and investor demand for SpaceX appears sky high, attracting more than $70 billion in orders from retail investors alone. That IPO set to price this afternoon and begin trading shares tomorrow on the equity side. But the company has already hit a home run on the debt side. SpaceX has reportedly lined up investment grade ratings from three major bond ratings firms, underscoring the growing confidence in its credit profile. In fact, Marathon Asset Management CEO Bruce Richards says this rising star is the GOAT after SpaceX refinanced $17.5 billion of debt, some of which had cost more than 12% to service, with a $20 billion facility that cost somewhere in the mid-fours. I'm pleased to say Bruce joins me at the desk now. And this is fascinating, Bruce. You know, Matt, I love the term rising star and fallen angels, but this must be, is it the biggest rising star of all time?
6: Of all time, because, you know, first of all, SpaceX is the biggest rising star of all time. You see what's happening in the equity market, you know, pricing a $1.77 billion IPO, the biggest IPO ever being 2012 when Facebook came to market with $104 billion. And so it just is an order of magnitudes greater than anything we've seen. In the credit markets, $17.5 billion as recently as last year, pricing a 12.5% coupon last June. And here they are taking the full debt stack, 10, 11, 12% coupons, you know, repricing it down to a 460, the 10-year note today being a 453. So, you know, it's definitely an IG rating because when you look at $20 billion of debt that they just priced in a 460, and rising star is a term that we use when a non-IG or high-yield issuer, and they weren't rated non-IG by the rating agencies, they were non-rated, but they had 10, 11, 12% coupons that are now a 4.6% coupon. So they reissued, as you said, $20 billion to refinance the $17.5 billion outstanding. And when you think about a market cap of $1.77 trillion, or, you know, call it rounded up, end of trading day tomorrow, say $2 trillion, and only $20 billion of debt, that's only 1% of the entire enterprise value is in debt. In fact, with all the cash that they have, which will be in excess of $80 billion of cash, they have no net debt.
5: Right.
6: So it's clearly an IG-rated company as we stand today.
5: No net debt now.
6: As the markets view it.
5: I have to ask, Bruce, you know, I mean, you're one of the most well-traveled, well-connected guys in the credit industry. What are you hearing about their plans to raise further debt capital?
6: Well, certainly they'll have capital needs, and they'll use the debt markets to tap into, you know, those capital needs as companies, you know, obviously do that. And so for SpaceX to have $30 billion or $50 billion of debt is completely within the realm of a strong BBB credit.
5: At a $2 trillion equity market capitalization, it really is nothing.
6: And with the cash flow they're going to generate as a business, and you see what they've done with their data centers as of recent, and all the cash flows can be gushing, and the returns that they're making off of that investment. And so the company's very well positioned across the board.
5: What metrics do you look for? Because I was just talking to Mandeep Singh from Bloomberg Intelligence about the fact that they're not going to make any money for many years, right? I mean, in terms of the actual bottom line net income, they're still going to be generating losses because they'll invest so much in this infrastructure.
6: They're going to be reinvesting back in the business.
5: But what are the most important metrics for you as a credit investor?
6: There's many different metrics that you want to look at. First is enterprise value relative to debt. Second is, the cash flow of the company from a revenue standpoint is generating. And third is what their burn is and how sustainable that is given the revenue growth. And so revenue growth is going to be the big story for SpaceX for years to come. We saw with other companies that, like an Amazon, for instance, how many years it took to really, deliver that escape velocity where they're just, gushing cash flow. SpaceX will continue to invest in their business, both, in space, in communications, in technology, within the XIA, sector of the LLMs and building out the data centers. And the next for them will obviously be data centers in space.
5: They're not the only ones investing, tens of billions, hundreds of billions of dollars in data centers. And one of the big costs is chips. What do you make of the Michael Burry argument that these are depreciating assets? If you spend $100 billion on these in 5 years, they're going to be worth 10.
6: Yeah, well, FASB tells you in the standard board for accounting tells you that you depreciate a chip over the course of 6 years. So whatever you spend on it, it's 1/6 a year. And so 3 years later, it's worth 50 cents and 18 cents in that final year before it's worth zero. And that's the straight line depreciation schedule for a chip. Now, what we do know about a chip is the degradation is zero. That is, the chip that you bought 10 years ago or 20 years ago, the silicone does not degrade, and the chip it can do exactly what it did 10 or 20 years ago. And so the demand for chips is going to be off the charts for these H100s and when the Rubens are out, the GB200s for inference. And so Michael Burry is completely wrong in his assessment that the chips are
5: worthless.
6: They're saying they're worthless.
5: Or worth less,
6: Worthless after 6 years, because it's simply not the case. Look at the H100s from years ago and the values, and you look at the inflation of chips and the demand for inference that's going to come next, and what you're going to see is the chip values are going to hold in a lot better than this depreciation schedule that most underwrite to.
5: What do you make of the market mechanics of this IPO taking $80 billion out? OpenAI and Anthropic will take large numbers out of the market.
6: Well, there's big rotation happening in equity markets as retail and institutions, free up their book to buy, the $75 billion of SpaceX, which might be flexed up to $80 billion, given a little additional issuance that might happen.
5: But green shoe option.
6: The green shoe option. And so you'll see that rotation happen. And so, that creates a supply dynamic, a heavy overhang for some of the other stocks that are being sold. But the fundamentals in the stock market are quite good. You just look at earnings and what they're rotating out of. And so it creates a buy opportunity, I think, for some of these other stocks that have been sold to make room for SpaceX. You see the same crowding out or the same rotation happening within the global credit markets. And so some of the best investments, Matt, some of the best investments are when you have a hyperscaler that issues off balance sheet to finance their AI build out, and you're able to invest in the structure or do some of the leasing on some of the hard assets to facilitate that build out, and the returns that we're making on the debt side. And as a result of this rotation, people selling down bonds to make room for all of the, heavy issuance by the Oracles or, by the Metas or OpenAI or Anthropic or, you know, SpaceX, XAI, that's occurred over this last couple of years is a wonderful investment opportunity. And so I think, you know, money finds its best risk reward, and there's tremendous risk reward that comes out of it. You know, to build a gigawatt, you know, it requires 500 acres of land. You have to build the box. That's around $4 billion spend. But what goes in the box for a gigawatt costs around $46 billion.
5: Yep.
6: That's the GP200s, 300s. It's the racking system, the wiring systems, the water cooling systems, the transformers and the turbines, and everything it takes to power a gigawatt plant costs around $46 billion. So a total cost for a gigawatt is around $50 billion. The inefficient builders
5: Right. Bill
6: it for $60 billion, and the most efficient builders, like an Elon Musk, bill it for much less than that.
5: Although I wonder how much it's going to cost when you build that in space, right?
6: Much less, because you don't need the land, you don't need the metal box, the data center, you don't need the cooling systems, and so you have a huge, and power, the biggest cost of it all, you know, you have more than a trillion amount of the power coming from sun that you have versus all the power on planet Earth. And so when you look at the cost savings to do it in space, it's transformative.
5: Okay, and that's plus, the most interesting part of this
6: whole... And plus you don't have the communities that are...
5: NIMBY.
6: That complain about, you know, about whether you're on-grid or off-grid and having a power plant that's closer to, you know, a community. And so you do away with all that issue by putting it in space. And there's only one company in the world that can pull that off.
5: SpaceX. Bruce, you're going to stick with us. What a fascinating take on this story. Bruce Richards from Marathon Asset Management stays with us. We have some breaking news on the Supreme Court right now. Let's get to Washington, D.C., because Wall Street is watching Washington closely now. Tyler Kendall, our Washington correspondent, has the details of this recent opinion. Tyler?
7: Yeah, hey, Matt. So the Supreme Court has shielded funds from some investor lawsuits, essentially ruling that an 85-year-old federal statute doesn't authorize shareholders to sue over bylaws and management decisions. This ruling from the court came down 6-3, blocking activist investors from suing 11 closed-door funds that include some affiliated with FS Credit Opportunities Corp and BlackRock. Now, the suing investors were led by Saba Capital, run by hedge fund manager Boaz Weinstein. Now, at the heart of this was whether investors could basically sue funds over any management decisions under what's known as the Investment Company Act of 1940. Saba was challenging a move by FS Credit Opportunities Corp that would make it harder for activist investors to essentially gain a foothold, since the fund was using a state law to allow controlling shareholders the right to block other investors from acquiring a more than 10% voting share. Matt, despite this decision, experts do say that this won't entirely strip activist investors tools to sway how funds operate through voting or other means, but it was definitely one that we are watching closely, since we actually know that this is a ruling that favors the Trump administration's view and how the SEC operates moving forward.
5: All right, Tyler, thanks very much. Bloomberg Washington correspondent Tyler Kendall talking about the Supreme Court. You can type NI space SUP go on your Bloomberg terminal to get more on that story. Let's take a look at what's going on in the equity indexes right now. The S&P 500 is rebounding a bit, up 0.4% to 72.96. The NASDAQ up 1.2% as tech stocks rally harder to 28,852. Yields are coming down, which is helpful, as well as oil, also a tailwind for stocks. Let's get a look at some of the single stock stories we're following for you. Oracle shares are taking a hit after the company reported higher than expected CapEx driven by data center spending. That raises concerns about the profitability of this investment. You can see the shares are down more than 11%, although they have been on a tear, I think up 35% year to date. Shares of chip makers and other AI-related companies rising following those Oracle results. Nonetheless, NVIDIA up more than 1% as a $5 trillion company that moves markets. Micron and SanDisk continue their march upwards. Morgan Stanley says memory stocks can move even higher after the necessary correction that we watched in the last week. SpaceX-linked stocks are rebounding ahead of the highly anticipated IPO, the largest in the history of the universe, as far as we know. We'll start trading tomorrow. Coming up, we're going to get more with Marathon Asset Management CEO Bruce Richards. This is Bloomberg Open Interest.
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5: Let's get now to high interest. Look what's making headlines around the world. Apollo is now screening every software deal for AI disruption risk. The firm built a framework ranking software sectors by how vulnerable they are to AI and has already reviewed its existing portfolio. Apollo says teams that move quickly and invest in AI adaptation will be best positioned to survive what it calls a major technology platform shift. The FIFA World Cup kicks off today in Mexico City, and 1.2 million fans are poised to descend on the New York area starting this weekend, creating major transit and traffic headaches. Officials are urging commuters to use public transportation as Penn Station, New Jersey Transit, and New York City Subway, the New York City Subway system in general, brace for heavy crowds, road closures, and delays around the MetLife Stadium throughout the tournament. The Knicks are now one win away from their first NBA title in 53 years after pulling off the biggest comeback in finals history, down 29 in the third quarter. New York stunned the Spurs 107 to 106 as OJ and Anunoby delivered the game-saving block and a buzzer tip-in gave the Knicks a 3-1 series lead. Bruce Richards, Marathon Asset Management Chairman and CEO, still with us. Born in Brooklyn, Knicks fan your whole life. Did you watch the game yesterday?
6: I watched it, and you know, I started the second half tucked into bed, you know, looking for a very solemn evening. And by the start of the fourth quarter, here I am in my jammies in front of TV, standing on my tippy toes, watching every minute of that fourth quarter in disbelief. The greatest comeback in Knicks history.
5: So awesome.
6: The greatest game in Knicks history. Yeah. Down by 29 points with less than 10 minutes to go in the third quarter to win that game, the way they won that game, in the NBA Finals is the greatest NBA final game, I believe, in the history of the NBA.
5: At the Garden, I mean, this is why we love sports.
6: Yeah.
5: So great that the Knicks are doing so well, and the only problem is this will totally overshadow the World Cup. I mean, soccer is already
6: a big soccer fan.
5: Deadly boring, but compared to that, I mean,
6: nothing compares to that.
5: You could definitely put on your jammies and go to sleep watching a soccer game. Let me get to something else that's been fascinating lately, and that is inflation as it continues to creep higher. Yesterday we got CPI. Out, I think, 4.2%. Today we got PPI at 6.5%. Does this worry you?
6: You know, it is worrisome, but it's all tied to energy prices. Energy prices year over year are up, 50, 60%. And so a lot of the energy is feeding in and the knock on from energy. And, you know, ex energy, look at CPI yesterday, the core, up 2.5%. And so, yes, I'm concerned with inflation. Absolutely. Yes, it's bearish for bonds. Bonds are holding him right now, but yes, it's bearish for bonds. We'll see what, Kevin Warsh has to say next week. But, the ECB, I think, Christine Lagarde made a policy error today. They'll make another policy error the next time they meet by raising rates, because they raised rates today.
5: Why are they doing that, by the way? Because it's clear that raising rates doesn't bring any more oil out of the ground, right?
6: It will not bring in. And so the only reason to raise rates is to damper demand. And they don't have a demand issue. They have a supply issue with oil. And that's what's, causing the feed-through in inflation in Europe. But Europe has a lot less inflation than inflation we've seen. A. B. The real problem in Europe is this past quarter, GDP contracted 0.2%, Matt. And so how do you raise rates into a contracting economy? To me, is a policy error. Central banks make policy errors all the time. This is one of them. And so So, you know, projecting for next week, Kevin Walsh, it'll be his first, you know, we'll be talking about this next week, and you'll be focused on this next week, I'm sure.
7: Yep.
6: His first Fed meeting and what he has to say. But I'll give you a little, you know, preview into what he's going to say. He's going to look at other inflation metrics, look through these inflationary numbers, believe that, you know, ex-energy, which they can do nothing to control, inflation is actually better behaved than what the markets believe. And so we're going to be in a holding pattern for a while. The markets are pricing in, by next spring, one Fed tightening. I believe the markets, which have swung from an easing to a tightening, were wrong then and wrong now, that Fed is on hold for the next year. So that means slightly higher rates in terms of treasuries and SOFR for a bit longer. It's going to be a little worrisome for certain industries that, like housing, that rely on lower rates. It'll be a little worrisome for jet fuel prices and airlines. But for the rest of the economy is doing just fine. We're not Europe at 0.2% negative. We're probably tracking around 2.5% to 3% positive at this point over the next year.
7: And that's real growth.
6: And that's real growth. And inflation, you know, isn't necessarily negative for equities. It probably feeds through to earnings a little bit. While it is negative for, you know, for treasuries and fixed income, what we see is it's not hurting credit, because you look at the IG spreads, they're really tight, 75 basis points for IG corporate credit, and high yield holding in right around 300 basis points off of treasuries or slightly inside of that. So what we're going to see is a dispersion story for credit, where certain companies are not going to benefit from it or be harmed by it, and certain companies are going to sell right through it despite what is slightly higher inflation and slightly higher energy costs.
7: By the way, Bruce, why are spreads, or how can spreads remain so tight as equity indexes? I know we've come off a little bit, but as equity indexes hit all-time high after all-time high, you know, as so much money goes into SpaceX and OpenAI and Anthropic, where is all this liquidity coming from?
6: Well, first of all, fundamentals. That's the technical side. The fundamentals are earnings are strong, and so that's supportive of credit. Number one. Number two, the economy is strong, and so that is supportive of credit. And so the credit markets are just fine. There's a lot of money in the system globally, and, you know, people want to allocate, institutions, insurance companies in particular, and the wealth channels want to, you know, want fixed income. And it can't all be equities, and insurance companies are 98%, you know, things that are fixed income-like. And so there's a lot of capital that, you know, structurally invest in credit, and it's a big credit market.
7: They don't want treasuries, right? They're selling off bonds to buy everything else.
6: Treasuries is what's been volatile, and credit has actually been rather stable. So when you look at a high yield bond that yields 7 with a 7% volatility, you know, as opposed to a 3 or 4% treasury that had a 10 or 15% volatility and are down on the calendar year. You know, you look at the double B index for high yield bonds since the beginning of last year, it's up around 12%. And if you look at what's happened to treasuries, treasury prices are lower.
7: Does the war matter? Because I'm looking over your shoulder here at crude. It continues to come down even as we ramp up attacks in Iran. We're holding well under 100, like $92 a barrel.
6: Which is remarkable in itself, given, you know, the recent, you know, onslaught. And but, you know, evidently some oil is actually getting through the straits,
7: right?
6: Because, you know, the administration, the U.S. administration, has protected the straits, and Iran may not be in position to do anything about it. And that's what I think the administration is playing for. And so you can do it the easy way, you can do it the hard way, but we need oil to flow freely, you know, to Europe, to Asia. We already are independent here in the United States, but there are other ways of energy, you know, transporting around the world. And, you know,
7: we're finding workarounds.
6: And the Saudis are starting to have a workaround through the Red Sea to stay out, you know, of the Strait. And so, you know, there are manipulative moves that are actually very supportive supportive, but we're running low on reserves, and you know, the situation has to be resolved. But for now, it's very, very sustainable, despite the fact that there's been a spike in energy prices year over year.
7: It's come off,
6: and the impact for PPI,
7: yeah.
6: PPI and CPI.
7: I got to ask about, before we leave, the redemption request that we report on almost daily, the gates that have come down, and the AI story that I was just talking about, you know, with Apollo, trying to see if any of their software investments or how vulnerable they are to AI.
6: Yeah. So just big picture. So JP Morgan, in their most recent report that was released yesterday, puts the direct lending business here in the United States at $2.1 trillion in size. Just to level set, there's been about $18 billion of redemption requests. 18 billion of redemption. There's $40 billion in redemption requests. $18 billion has exited.
7: Got it. Okay.
6: So $18 billion, you know, divided by that's $2.1 trillion is a sliver. It's less than 1%.
7: Right.
6: And so while that less than 1% wants out, rightfully so, because a lot of the managers have taken, as you know, you just indicated, taken way too much software exposure within their BDCs, within their open-ended structures. That's problematic. Number one, there's been a complete new revaluation of what a software business is worth. We don't know which one of the software companies are going to make it through in the next 3 to 5 years, and it's too early to tell what the business is actually worth. So how can you decide how much debt can support that company?
7: But overall, you're not concerned about the redemptions as
6: so
7: a
6: I'm
7: small.
6: So I'm not. It's not a bug. It's the feature. It's how it was set up.
7: Yep.
6: The problem and why retail is leaving these open-ended funds is because of the problems of software in their book. And so Apollo's right to call that out. And thank you, Matt.
7: Thank you, Bruce. I got to wrap you, Bruce Richards.

0: Do you mind being called an ideological lunatic or a bunch of left-wing nutjobs?
1: I've been called worse things than that.
0: She owned the place.
2: 23andMe, I think, is so incredibly valuable. We're coming back.
3: It had that kind of detective story feel to it. You know, when you're hot on the trail of something, you know that it's very exciting.
0: What magazines were you reading as a kid?
3: I don't think I was reading magazines until I was in them.
4: You are on the cover of all of these.
5: Oh, and there's many, many more, but we just don't have time.
0: Why should people trust you?
6: I don't think anybody should trust any company or entity completely with any of this.
7: It's very uncomfortable. Artificial intelligence is this force that is far bigger than we are.
8: I want to build better businesses around these brands.
2: The shock will never wear off.
0: So you're a brother and sister running one of the most powerful companies in the world. When you argue, who wins?
1: No one. The way I could see AI being banned or blocked is if something really went wrong. And if something really went wrong, then maybe it deserves to be.
0: So is it paradise ahead or Gattaca?
3: Maybe somewhere in the middle.
9: At a time when policy in Washington is driving Wall Street, we draw a distinction between the rhetoric and the action, bringing you market-moving guests and original reporting. This is Bloomberg Surveillance.
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11: DigitalBridge is betting on the future of AI with its billion-dollar acquisition of power investor ArcLight. DigitalBridge CEO Mark Anzi says AI is rewiring the global power equation, making electricity one of the biggest constraints on the industry's growth. And I'm pleased to say that Mark joins us now. Mark, first explain to us the details of your acquisition, how you got into it, and what you expect out of it.
12: Well, Matt, we started in a joint venture with ArcLight about a year ago with a singular purpose around building dedicated power to AI infrastructure, going, you know, behind the meter to find solutions for our customers that didn't have to rely on the grid. As you know, we've got a major problem in terms of grid availability capacity against what our customers want. And so when we entered into that joint venture, which was a large strategy, a $5 billion strategy to build grid independent power, what we found in ArcLight was somebody that shared, you know, our sort of strong desire to build and be an industrial builder of infrastructure. And so after a couple of months into the joint venture, I looked at the founder and CEO, Dan Reber, and said, this is going really well. And he said, yeah, it's going really well. We should just merge. We should figure out how to do this together. And we did. And so we announced that transaction. And if you think about what's on investors' minds today, Matt, it's really about building power and building compute. And don't take it from Dan Reber and myself, take it from Jensen himself last week in Taiwan, who said the path to tokenization goes through power. And ultimately, you got to build compute, and you got to have that connected to a lot of dark, dense fiber. And that ability to deliver the ecosystem is now on display at DigitalBridge with the addition of ArcLight and Dan's amazing team.
11: Mark, you have built a huge portfolio now of data center assets. And I've noticed at a lot of your campuses, you have individualized solutions. You've got a microgrid at one, right? You've got 100% hydropower at another. Does that power equation have to be in place before you'll invest? Or do you pick spots purposely to have their independent sources of power?
12: Well, the good news, Matt, is you know, we've known each other a long time. We started about over 10 years ago building data center campuses. This isn't a new thematic for DigitalBridge. And today, our global total compute availability is about 7.7 gigawatts that's turned on. And we have another 23 gigawatts behind that, Matt, that is connected and ready for service. So it's a global leading portfolio of 32 gigawatts. Nobody has that available power at its discretion to light up for customers. And it puts us in a really unique position when we sit with customers. We have 11 different portfolio companies around the world, totally focused on delivering for customers. And this power bank advantage we have is a strong one. But also, as you said, we got to keep building. We got to keep building grid independent solutions. And at the same time, Matt, we've got to use those to put power back into baseload. We've got to put power back into the U.S. grid. That's a critical obligation that every data center owner has today.
11: What kind of margins are you making on these acquisitions? There was a lot of concern today around the Oracle earnings because they're spending more than investors had expected. How much are you making back on every dollar that you put in?
12: Look, we don't get into specific cash-on-cash returns, Matt, but, you know, what we are targeting on a levered basis is mid to high teens returns across our strategies today. And ArcLight has a similar philosophy, which is, you know, navigating to those high teens returns. And what I can share with you is that when we bring the compute and we bring the power together, the returns go up. And so that ability to deliver a dedicated power solution for a customer and at the same time provide that massive amounts of dark fiber connectivity, that low latency compute solutions that we bring with all of our fiber companies, it enables us to price those rents at a place that are really attractive. And most importantly, allows us to show up on time for the customer. I can't tell you, Matt, how important it is today to show up for customers and to be on time. That's really critical.
11: So back in December, you announced, a sale to SoftBank, or they made an acquisition of Digital Bridge Assets. How important does being in that portfolio or how much does that help you deliver that on-time accountability?
12: Well, look, we're super excited about partnering with SoftBank and Masa's ecosystem. It's really an interesting combination. And then you bring into that perimeter ArcLight and all the power that delivering, you can really begin to see kind of the roadmap of where we're going into the future. And being tethered to that organization is really fascinating. I mean, the things that they're doing are really interesting across AI. And the exposure we get to some of their great CEOs is amazing. And Masa's amazing himself. But we're really excited about the ability to deliver on an ecosystem. I think you're going to continue to hear me say that the uniqueness of power plus compute and plus the stack where you're delivering the actual hardware is really about the future, Matt. And the future is AI factories. I mean, we've been saying it now for a couple of years now around building AI factories and delivering those solutions. And you heard that obviously on display last week with Jensen in Taiwan. The future is the ability to deliver the full stack. And it's not just about delivering infrastructure and power, but it's also the ability to light up the compute at the same time. And so that's the direction of travel. And SoftBank gets that better than anybody. And building super artificial intelligence and looking around corners and heading towards the future is what we're up to today. So the take private of Digital Bridge is really a fantastic step in our evolution. It really frees us up and enables us to do some things that allow us to go back to our roots a little bit. And the founders here at DigitalBridge remain intact. We're a big shareholder and a partner with SoftBank in that take private. And so we're excited. The future is looking really strong for us.
11: I mean, the demand obviously continues to look convex, right? But I wonder what you think about putting orbital data centers in space. I mean, how does that affect your land-based business?
12: It doesn't. It's a nice science project. Putting compute into space has a host of challenges. And we look forward to seeing how that plays out. And look, at the end of the day, the capital that we price, Matt, is very different than the capital that Elon prices. And he's a great risk taker. He's a great entrepreneur. And if anyone can put compute into space, it's him. God bless him. We don't have that delivery mechanism. We stay with our feet on the ground. And what I mean by that is the commitments that we've made to our limited partners and the data centers that we build are tethered to 15 and 17 year investment grade contracts. And our ability to access capital has been unprecedented this year. We've been able to access close to almost $40 billion of debt capital across our ecosystem. And ultimately, my job is to stay here on Earth and continue to deliver for customers, Matt. I'll keep my eye towards the stars. Elon's a great customer. He's someone we consider a big friend. And we'll watch with careful eyes on how people put compute into space. Look, at the end of the day, if one of our servers goes down, our response time is immediate. It's on the ground. It's a technician in the data center. And the great thing about owning companies like Switch that have 100% uptime, we've never had 1 minute of interruption at Switch, one of our great portfolio companies. The challenges of putting compute into space, let's put aside for a second, Matt, latency and the ability to communicate between Earth-based applications and AI industrial use cases. what goes wrong if a server goes down, you know, up in space? So a lot of questions to be answered about that. Not the first time we've heard people wanting to put compute into space or compute underwater. That's another one of my favorite ones. Again, my job, keep my feet on the ground, stay here, deliver for customers, and deliver for LPs.
13: All right, great intel, Mark. Glad we could get you on today. Mark Ganzi there, the CEO of DigitalBridge. Let's get a check on what's going on in the markets right now. Just about 7 hours until that SpaceX IPO prices, although we generally have an idea at $135 a share. There was no range. We see the S&P right now up to just over 7,300, a gain of 0.5%, a rebound after a drop yesterday. The same is true of the NASDAQ. It's up 1.2% at 28,836. We have yields and the price of oil coming down, which are a tailwind to stocks into this event. Coming up, how SpaceX trades in its first weeks will ripple across private markets and impact valuation benchmarks for Anthropic and OpenAI. More on what's at stake after this. This is Bloomberg Open Interest.
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4: 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That's at 3 p.m. New York time on the close. 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
5: SpaceX is the biggest rising star of all time. When you think about a market cap of $1.77 trillion, or, you know, call it rounded up, end of trading day tomorrow, say $2 trillion, and only $20 billion of debt. That's only 1% of the entire enterprise value is in debt. In fact, with all the cash that they have, which will be in excess of $80 billion of cash, they have no net debt. Right. So it's clearly an IG-rated company as we stand today.
4: That was Marathon's Bruce Richards speaking with me moments ago. The SpaceX IPO will price today with retail orders alone topping $70 billion. Veteran short seller Jim Chanos, though, is bearish, saying this is really a hopes and dreams IPO. Let's discuss with Bloomberg Tech co-host Ed Ludlow and Bloomberg Chief Wall Street Correspondent Sri Natarajan. Hopes and dreams I thought was interesting, and I thought, yeah, well, I mean, he's always been, like, critical of Tesla as well, and nobody makes money on that short. But he pointed out that Tesla only trades at like 20 times sales, whereas this is going to be 90 times sales. It's just a different level.
6: Yeah, it's a different level, but like most of the existing investors on the cap table have been there for a very long period of time where, you know, in the 2000s, this was a company valued in the low hundred millions that made rockets and was trying to crack reusability. You know, there is a big gap and disconnect between the thesis on SpaceX and trying to draw parallels with Tesla. I think, you know, what a lot of the investors that are going into this IPO believing, sincerely, genuinely believing, is that SpaceX is a way more diversified business today. Right now, we can talk about the blinder it's played on neocloud contracts with Anthropic and OpenAI than Tesla ever was in the first, you know, decade of its life as a public company. And the retail story is, well, Elon Musk is playing the same playbook with Tesla. The retail investor base was a significant part of propping up the valuation based on AI and humanoid robotics. And my understanding is that the reason they'll go high on the retail allocation in SpaceX, same logic.
4: How high will they go? I mean, I had heard 30%, and that would be almost $23 billion in shares.
6: You know, it's going to come down to basis points and percentages from 25 to 30%. You know, one way of looking at it is Alibaba raised $21 billion in its IPO, all told. They'll raise near or more than that just from retail investors alone. And you did the $70 billion in orders. So the main point of that, though, within the company and the finance org, Elon himself, but also the existing base, investor base, they have more confidence that the retail investor base will see that valuation grow and be sustained, and that they have a better understanding of this company than Wall Street does.
4: That's
6: and
4: crazy.
6: Wall Street, if you're listening, that's what they think.
4: That
6: Sorry.
4: Idea is, I don't mean it's crazy, like I don't believe it. I mean it's fascinating,
6: right,
4: and a little bit surprising. Sri, right? The idea that the retail investors have a better idea of what this company

0: not only is now, but will be in the future than Wall Street. Can that be true?
1: Look, if you're a naysayer, you can believe the poo-pooing by someone like a Jim Chanos and talk about the data centers in space, factories on the moon, colonization of Mars. It's the stories that the bankers have to tell, and that has to justify the valuation. But on the other side, if you look at the man running the bank, leading the IPO, Goldman Sachs CEO David Solomon, who seemed happy, relaxed, chatting with Taylor Swift yesterday, courtside at the Knicks game.
0: Nice.
1: That tells me that the banks are confident about how it is going.
0: Who was chatting with Taylor Swift?
1: David Solomon, right before the game.
0: Okay, because I saw Paul Tudor Jones sitting right behind her.
1: No, there were a lot of power players on Wall Street there. But my point being that if anything, is an indicator of where the banks see this IPO heading, at least in terms of demand. And yes, there is tremendous retail demand. We've seen that. But if you actually look at the numbers, the $70 billion in orders and roughly what they'll be allocated, that sounds like about four times oversubscribed. That is true for the overall allocation as well. So there's same kind of demand that you see on the retail side that you are ready and willing to dismiss as the cult stock effect. You're seeing on the institutional side as well, even from the big Middle Eastern funds, the Saudis, the folks in Qatar, the Kuwait, folks in Kuwait, they're all putting in billions of dollars of orders. And again, there is tremendous interest there. So there's no question that they will be able to meet the requirement for a $75 billion raise.
0: Of course.
1: Possibly even raise it if they want to beat that Google number and get it to 85 to 90 billion. That possibility exists. How it will trade after that will still be a challenge because of the very specific quirks to this IPO.
0: Can I just ask, because we haven't discussed on Bloomberg TV that I know of, what's your intel on who's going to get allocations? Who's going to get the syndicate? Because I'm sure there are a lot of investors right now, I'm talking to retail, right, who are like, how much am I going to get? What do you know?
1: There will be some folks who will be very disappointed.
2: There'll be loads of folks that are very disappointed.
1: Again, when you have an order book that is so many turns oversubscribed, of course you will not meet the demand. There will be some people who will put in inflated orders knowing that their full order will never be met. But I think with the fact that you have 23 banks, the various distributions that you have, some banks very specifically looking to raise money from U.S. retail investors, from Japanese investors, from European retail investors, you know this will be spread around, and that love needs to be spread around to ensure that not only do you meet the demand on day one, the price stays up going after that for the next few weeks and months for the banks to be certain that this is successful.
0: I want to get away from Wall Street, excuse me for a moment, and ask Ed more of a science question, because we had a couple of investors on today who disagree on putting data centers in space. Bruce Richards said it's going to be way cheaper, right? Because they don't have to deal with the cooling issues. They don't have to deal with the energy issues, or that won't cost as much. Mark Ganzi, who builds them on the ground, said it's a science experiment, and there could be a lot of problems with installing and servicing a data center that's not on this planet.
2: Which is it? What's so interesting about the mechanics of the last 7 days is there was actually a roadshow that took place, even though they priced this IPO early at 135. My understanding is that a lot of the time the banks were doing some work, they were trying to re-explain the Orbital Data Center story. There are ranges. You know, obviously the existing investor base are very, very bullish on that concept. Many of them think it will happen sooner than was outlined in the prospectus, which is as early as 2028, you'll start seeing deployments. The issue is it was only 3 days ago that Elon Musk actually showed us a design. So same thing we always say, Elon Musk often misses the timelines that he sets out, but does get there in the end. And that is the attitude towards space-based data center. The proxy is Starlink. SpaceX is undisputed champion of not the world, but outside of this world, of building satellites at scale and putting them into orbit. The design of a space-based data center is just a much bigger satellite. Two large solar arrays, a radiator, and the body contains the compute. And, you know, in some ways, to many, that it's as simple as that. You need a very large radiator to dissipate the heat. And again, it comes back to one central thing, which is why I'm really glad that we carry the tests on Bloomberg Television. It's all predicated on Starship working. Why? Starship's the only vehicle capable of putting something of that scale into orbit.
0: Because it has to bring a lot of tonnage up there.
2: Yes.
0: I mean, Bruce Richards was saying a 1 gigawatt data center needs 500 acres. How many satellites can you fit on 500 acres?
2: Well, again, we don't actually have the designs of how it deploys out the site. So Starlink in the demo It comes out like, do you remember Pez, the sweet dispenser?
0: Do I ever?
2: Dear America and the world watching, Pez is how it works with Starlink. The assumption is it will work the same. Right now, Starship demoed can do 35 metric tons to orbit. On paper, 150 metric tons. And they have a pathway, they would say, to 400 metric tons. So the tonnage will work. How it is dispensed out the side, who knows? But again, that's why we read the prospectus with a fine tooth comb. Because it's all detailed there in how they're proposing
0: to
2: do it.
0: Right?
2: Or not, right?
0: Because not all of it's detailed there. Like, how is it going to actually work, as you point out?
2: Right.
0: We've only been showed, a back of the napkin sketch by Elon Musk 3 days ago.
2: Right. And so this is a referendum on Elon Musk, right? Because either you believe him or you don't, whether you're an institutional investor or a retail investor.
0: This is why we watch Bloomberg Tech. Ed Ludlow is the co-host of Bloomberg Tech. Wall Street correspondent Sri Natarajan has yet to get his own show, but you should. You should have your own show, I think.
1: Only if it's with Matt Miller.
0: I'm going to put in a request with the boss. Don't miss our interview, by the way, with legendary short seller Jim Chanos. That's on Bloomberg Money tomorrow at 12 p.m. New York time. That is Tom Keene. He got his own show with Scarlett Fu, and they will talk to Jim Chanos tomorrow. Coming up, we head to Washington as President Trump threatens more attacks on Iran.
3: We hit him hard yesterday, and we're going to hit him again hard today in case you miss it, in case you don't turn on your television set. 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
2: President Trump is threatening more attacks on Iran. In a Truth Social post, he said the U.S. will hit Iran, quote, very hard tonight and take control of a key Iranian oil hub, much like we have with Venezuela. Joining us now is Bloomberg Washington correspondent Tyler Kendall. So, Tyler, what do we know?
3: Well, Matt, at this point, President Trump is renewing threats that we've heard from the White House before to both hit Iran harder, but also potentially take Karg Island. But the U.S. has really been framing this escalation in both strikes that we saw overnight and new rhetoric this morning as trying to force Iranian concessions at the negotiating table. As people familiar with the matter do confirm to us that negotiations are ongoing, with Qatar playing an increasingly important role in the diplomacy. Our reporting also out within the last hour seeming to confirm that senior national security officials from both Iran and the UAE met face-to-face for the first time today since the start of the conflict began. Of course, the UAE has taken the brunt of Iran's retaliation when it comes to Gulf states in that region. So it's definitely something to watch here, as we know that regional partners are trying to urge a diplomatic end to what has been the worst flare-up in fighting in recent days. Now, President Trump, in an interview earlier today with Fox News, downplayed the idea that the next move from the U.S. would be to hit Iranian civilian or energy infrastructure sites. But he did say that we should expect later today to be an even bigger strike than what we saw overnight, where the U.S. hit dozens of Iranian military sites. And Matt, we saw Iran respond by targeting several U.S. military bases in Bahrain, Kuwait, and Jordan.
2: All right, Tyler, thanks very much. Bloomberg Washington correspondent Tyler Kendall talking to us about what we can expect from escalating fighting during the ceasefire in Iran. Let's get a check on markets as we head to the top of the hour. We're looking at continued gains on the equity indexes. Right now, the S&P 500 is up just 10 points to 72.76. The NASDAQ itself has cut in half the gains that we saw just 10 minutes ago, now up 0.5% to 28,669. So the gains tempered a bit at the top of the hour. Yields coming down. Oil continues to come down. Coming up tomorrow, Seema Shah of Principal Asset Management, Joanne Hsu of the University of Michigan, and Interstellar Lab CEO Barbara Belvisi as SpaceX starts to trade. This is Bloomberg Open Interest.
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6: This is Bloomberg Tech. Coming up, SpaceX gears up to finalize its IPO pricing today. This is the offers attracts more than $70 billion in orders from retail investors alone.
7: Plus, Oracle is under pressure after the company reported higher quarterly capex than expected, raising concerns about the returns on AI.
6: And 776 founder and Reddit co-founder Alexis Ohanian joins us live from Super Return in Berlin later this hour.
7: First, Ed, with us both here in New York, we check in on these markets that we see the bounce back continue to an extent. NASDAQ 100 up 0.3%. We're coming down from earlier highs, but still there seems to be a lot of muscle memory back in the memory perspective. We've got semiconductors up 2.4%. If you're looking at that SOX index, we are buying back into the hardware. But it's not all pretty out there if you're looking at certain names amid the geopolitical angst as well.
6: Okay, so the big earnings story is Oracle, right? It's down 12% basically, falls the most in 6 months, and everyone is still worried about how much it costs to get data centers built. And it's so funny because, like, out there in the market, in the AI trade, the same anxiety exists on the other side of the table. Like, you can't get it built fast enough. You know, give us the compute. We're so compute constrained, but we're going to dig into that a lot more later in the hour. There's still only one story in town.
7: There is, and it's why you're in town.
6: Literally.
7: It's why we all gather together in town, because we've got the big story of the day, of the week, of month. SpaceX's IPO is upon us. Almost, it feels like we've been building to this crescendo moment for a very long time. Bloomberg's IPO reporter, Bailey Lipschultz, joins us around the desks. Space reporters in town, Lauren Grush. And look, you've been along this ride with us for many a month. Lauren, what does this mean when we're just galvanizing the amount of demand, when we're starting to see that retail investments are so extreme and order books are filling up? But this is a space story. What does it mean for your industry?
8: Well, it has become something more than a space story. You know, if I had my bets on how SpaceX would IPO, I do not think I would have had it IPO in this kind of current form, right? It's we were told they would never IPO until they had achieved the Elon's dream of going to Mars. Now it's this hybrid rocket telecom AI company. But I just think it speaks to the value that SpaceX has provided up until now as a launch provider, as this telecom satellite operator. You know, it's hard to really understate the value that this company has brought to our space program and now also to, you know, the telecom business as well. So it's hard to quantify, but I think you're seeing it with these, you know, astronomical numbers, if you were. Sorry.
6: You know, a lot
7: all the puns.
6: You know, this is out of this world, right? This is also unusual. Like, Bailey, you and I have been sort of banging our heads on our desks because there's a process to it. It's an atypical process that's playing out. But catch the audience up on the mechanics, I guess. What happens likely after market close today? What happens tomorrow? And where we think the numbers stand? And then we can get to the kind of more intergalactic theme that we want to.
9: We just got to look back a week ago. They came out with a fixed price. Abnormal thing here in the U.S.
6: That doesn't normally happen.
9: No, normally you come out with a range. You want to walk Wall Street up to it. You want to start low, then come upsize, raise the number of shares, raise the price, bake in a big pop. Elon and company over at SpaceX said, we're going to treat this like a private deal. This is the price. This is the size. Are you in or are you out? So that's been playing out for the last week. The bankers closed the formal order books yesterday at around 4 o'clock. They're all meeting today, deciding who's going to get what. They're eventually going to take that to Brett Johnson and Elon Musk and say, this is what we're thinking. Allocations are expected to go out this evening, early tomorrow morning. People are going to find out either they got zero or maybe they got billions of dollars worth of shares. And then tomorrow, the fun will start to take place when we start seeing where shares are indicated, probably in the 10 o'clock hour. Expectations are we'll get first trade sometime later in the afternoon. And we'll see if the plumbing holds up, because we, again, have never seen a deal of this size. We've never seen a deal of this size with retail being what it is, with Robinhood and others.
7: And Bailey, you've been front and center, along with Ed, breaking like the detail on how much demand there is and what allocations thus far we're anticipating. So it's going to be slightly less to an international perspective. Japan's still getting a couple of billion or more. But talk to us about how much retail demand there is, how much they might be allocated, how much demand there is coming from the Middle East and from U.S. investors.
9: So we've put out, just starting with retail, we put out and broke this morning more than $70 billion in demand. Probably well more than $70 billion in demand.
6: Yeah,
9: so you think about that, you're talking at least three times oversubscribed from retail, which means they have that cash in the bank and are able to buy.
6: They could have done this IPO just on retail.
9: Which is crazy. If you told people a year ago that SpaceX was going to, Lauren, please disagree with me. Lauren, SpaceX
8: was less than a year, than a year that this all kind of came together.
9: This
8: has
9: come together quickly. We've seen, and Bloomberg has reported about the demand from the Middle East. We've seen and reported on potential anchor demand. And when you kind of stitch all that together, the four times oversubscribed number kind of seems like a no-brainer, especially because people on the buy side inflate their numbers, because maybe you put in for $500 million but you really want to get 10 million. At least you're getting shares,
6: right?
9: But it's something that we haven't seen before.
6: We're going to get to this in a moment with our guests, but you and I also reported with the team that pre-float they also got basically investment grade ratings for the credit agencies, which I think is a big indication that this company will raise money post thing. But I want to go to Lauren. Because can we just all remember there is a story here that's not about money. It's about a launch system and spacecraft called Starship and data centers in space. Would you kindly, Lauren, just summarize the plan here for SpaceX?
8: Right. It almost represents an entirely new direction for the company. This idea that they're going to put up to 1 million data center satellites into space to do complex computing for AI. I mean, as we mentioned, this wasn't even on our radar in terms of what SpaceX is going to be doing, you know, more than a year ago. And now it seems to be the new direction, the future of the company. And yes, all of this relies on Starship. Starship is that gargantuan rocket that they're building in South Texas. It was meant to, or it is meant to, fulfill Elon Musk's AI or a Mars dream. But now it's also critical for the AI dream too, because it's going to be needed to launch these AI data center satellites at scale. And, you know, as we've noted, the development road has been a tad rocky for Starship. Not saying they can't get there, but it's still unclear when they will unlock, full reusability.
6: Bloomberg's Bailey Lipschultz and Lauren Grosch. Just incredible reporting today, and obviously the next 24 hours are going to be a lot. Thank you very much indeed. Much of SpaceX's growth forecast actually hinges on ideas that seem straight out of science fiction. But backers of Elon Musk says he's pulled off the unbelievable before. Brett Winton is the chief futurist at ARK Invest, probably one of the most prominent institutional supporters of Musk's firm. Brett, it's great to have you back on the show. And like, actually, as a place to start, I wanted you just to kindly remind us of how ARK invested in SpaceX, the sort of venture mechanism that you have, and then we'll go into the thesis.
1: Yeah, so SpaceX AI is the largest position in our venture fund, which is an interval fund that, you know, anybody, not just the rich, can invest in. And we did that because, as you can see from the retail demand for the IPO, people understand kind of like the potential power of these innovation focused companies. And we think that, you know, everyday people should be able to get access to these AI exposures, including OpenAI, Anthropic, SpaceX, which are the top positions in the fund. And so we've invested in SpaceX, you know, as long as the vehicle's been available. And, you know, from the inception of ARK, we had reusable rockets as a breakthrough disruptive technology. And so I've done work all along the way demonstrating how being able to reduce cost of launch from $10,000 to $1,000 to, we think, much less than $100 with Starship actually unlocks huge market potential, certainly on the Starlink side and kind of as a second stage on the AI side.
7: Okay, and for AI, one needs data centers. We need, therefore, maybe data centers in space. This is the entire pitch that we now go through. Your workings, your numbers, your thesis on orbital data centers, Brett.
1: Yeah, well, what's interesting about the SpaceX IPO is you actually don't need the AI business to really work that well in order to actually get a great return on kind of just the Starlink business. So, you know, the Elon and co, they are saying they're going to be able to launch tens of gigawatts per year by the late 2020s. So an easy way to think of a gigawatt, you can rent it out at the current market rate. Over the long term, it's something like $15 billion per gigawatt. So imagine launching tens of gigawatts times $15 billion, so $300 billion in incremental revenue in any individual year that you're doing that. The reality of their AI business today is on a blended average basis, they have just rented capacity to Google and Anthropic for just a little under $40 billion per gigawatt. So actually serving it as an infrastructure as a service provider could be a wildly lucrative business for them because they can build assets on the ground so efficiently. And once they launch into space, they can build it efficiently.
6: You know, Brett, like you are as a firm regarded as some of the most bullish on Elon Musk, like the individual and the plan that they outlined in the prospectus. But there, of course, are risks. Right. You know, Musk posted on X last night this idea that 1 million tons to orbit will be possible in roughly 5 years. Starship on paper can do 150 metric tons on paper. Right. You do the math. That's 1,333 launches a year every year for 5 years to do that. You know, you would concede, right, that this is a long shot.
1: Well, he always lays out super ambitious targets for his companies because that's the way he's found to make his workforce most effective at actually delivering world-changing technologies. Think about it this way. Just look at the Starlink business and imagine instead of – look at SpaceX. Imagine instead of launching Falcon 9 rockets, I'm launching Starship rockets at the same cadence filled with Starlink satellites. That alone would get me in 2 years of launching – to roughly a little under $200 billion in revenue. So you don't have to make an assumption that the company is going to be launching, you know, at even 1,000 launches a year in order to get into the kind of mostly on Starlink $300 to $400 billion in revenue by 2030. So there's this discourse out there that, hey, you know, this company on a price to sales basis on the immediate term looks very expensive and poor retail is investing in this thing because they don't understand. The whole point of capital markets is you raise capital and then you deploy it in high return on invested capital businesses. And Starlink alone it's, you know, a 6 month cash on cash return for 5 year linked satellites. They're going to spend a $500 million. Building or launching a rocket filled with satellites and acquiring the customers, and it should generate them $1 billion plus per year over the 5 year life of the satellite. So that's a great, great business.
7: So, Brett, I mean, unarguable if you think about how much you've returned. 25,000% has been returned since Tesla went public. But what is also unarguable is, as it stands, SpaceX net lost $4.28 billion on revenue of $4.69 billion in the first quarter. When does it become positive? Does it need to become positive? Are you happy it being loss-making for the foreseeable? Because the revenues are just going to go so astronomically high.
1: No. I think that profitability, at least as we have it modeled, happens very quickly as they launch the Starlink satellites. It really depends upon how much capital they are throwing at terrestrial data centers to try to catch up with the frontier labs in terms of Grok's capability.
6: Right.
1: You can build an amazing business just basically renting compute to others and running Starlink, but there's clearly both an ambition and then a higher margin in actually kind of like competing with Anthropic and OpenAI. In our view, that probably doesn't happen until SpaceX is launching,
6: so,
1: you know,
6: Brett,
1: multiple gigawatts into orbit.
6: I'm sorry to interrupt you. There is a disconnect, and that many people share this thesis, right? What the TAM number in the prospectus, 26.5 trillion, was for enterprise AI, and I appreciate there's sub buckets, in the here and now, they've basically played a blinder with a ready-to-go neocloud business. And lots of people keep telling me, like, in the end, it doesn't matter if Grok works or is competitive against Anthropic and OpenAI. They just rent out the capacity, and that will fund the, you know, the out-of-this-world ambition. What would you respond to that?
1: I think that's possible. As in, the way in which we model the business, that is the more likely outcome. It's, I think, to compete, to get to the frontier by 2030, you'll need between 30 and 50 gigawatt years of compute and training. It's and there, because XAI started later and they're trying to build their own infrastructure, it's very difficult for them to catch up on that amount of kind of R&D compute thrown at their model. With the caveat that if, assuming that they merge with Tesla over the next couple of years, cash flow from Tesla could actually fund catch-up for
7: them. You assume that.
1: I think it's a reasonable assumption, or more likely than not, after the company lists and its shares are all floating, that there is a merger between the entities. It makes a ton of strategic sense. And as we model Tesla, like the cash flow flowing off Robotaxi, they can't effectively deploy it. So, you know, I'm not going to want a special dividend out to shareholders for Tesla. I want them to continue to reinvest in growth. Optimus, the robot business, you know, requires, it's not capital constrained. It's really like capability constrained. And so whereas SpaceX actually can use additional capital to continue to accelerate growth.
7: Brett Winton, we could talk for hours. Chief Futurist at ARK Invest, we are very thankful for the time that you've given us. Now coming up, Oracle makes a costly bet on AI, and their massive spending plans are grabbing Wall Street's attention. It doesn't look pretty. This is Bloomberg Tech.
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2: About $61 billion wiped out in market cap after they reported quarterly capital expenditure, which is above what the market thought, raising investor concerns about the profitability of AI infrastructure build-outs. Bloomberg's Brody Ford breaks it down. Look, they sort of tried to tell us that they weren't going to raise more debt equity this fiscal year, but we're looking now at next year, and there is going to be a lot more raising needed to do.
3: Right. The whole question for Oracle is how quickly can you convert this massive AI demand into actual revenue? And what are the capital requirements associated? And so last night, when a lot of different spending metrics came up a little high, whether it was CapEx in the quarter or debt plans for the next year, all of these things came together to make investors a little bit indigested.
4: In the top line, right, like, yes, okay, they're going to go to equity and debt markets again. They've told us that. But are they growing? Like, are they able to actually operate this business effectively?
3: They're growing massively. The question is whether it's empty calories. It's all about that margin question, because we see as the AI business ramps up, the gross margins come down. And they fired thousands of people this quarter to try to control those costs, but it's still crunching them, right? It's still a question around what is the margin of offering AI infrastructure, and is this a good business to be in? Generally, Oracle has gone up quite a bit in their share price, and investors are hopeful, but it's all about how quickly they can deliver on the big promises.
4: Bloomberg's Brody Ford, thank you very much. The world's largest private equity firms and dealmakers are gathering in Berlin for the annual Super Return Conference, navigating a tough fundraising environment where AI is reshaping where capital is flowing. Bloomberg's Danny Berger joins us live from the ground for an exclusive interview with Reddit co-founder and 776 founder, Alexis Ohanian. Danny.
5: Ed, thank you so much. That's right. I am here alongside Alexis. Alexis, thank you so much for joining. Wonderful to see you.
6: Hey, thanks for having me, Danny.
5: So, look, the big news of the week, it's inescapable, is a SpaceX IPO listing tomorrow. You're obviously very intimately familiar with it, having owned XAI, which got sold to SpaceX. Well, what does it just mean to have this behemoth coming to market tomorrow?
6: Look, we are all excited. I think right now, most of us in venture and in tech have been waiting for some watershed moment IPO to hopefully get the markets back open. Looks like that is upon us. And just generally speaking, I've been so excited about space tech for about 5, 6, 7 years now. And that to me is, I think, feels like a milestone moment. This was an investment thesis that was unthinkable a decade ago for most investors. And I think now people are coming to grips with the fact that space technology is really here. Mm-hmm. What would have been science fiction to us maybe 10 years ago is now science fact. And I think we're only going to see an acceleration of that.
5: Okay, but is it all fact? When we start talking about like a $29 trillion TAM and 10 million people on Mars, I mean, you own space companies yourself. Is just like this the way you need to think, or is a little bit of it a fantasy?
6: These numbers are big. The projections, the ambitions are big. I do think, though, when we think about what we are capable of as a species, space has been something that has mystified us, excited us for a very long time, especially in modern history and modern technology. This was a frontier we really believed for a long time. I know I did growing up. It was only a place for governments to build and innovate. NASA, putting a man on the moon, all that stuff was never something the private sector could do. But what we're seeing now here is undeniable. The private sector has been able to accomplish a lot, and I think it's only going to accelerate. And I do think the overall market is potentially that big. I think when we're talking about human ambition, there is no limit to that. When we talk about the opportunities in space as low Earth orbit alone just becomes more accessible, we're unlocking pharmaceuticals, we're unlocking biotech that's going to help us here back at home. And that's the stuff that gets me fired up as an investor. That's what gets me fired up as an American. I want to see that innovation come and help us live better lives here on planet Earth.
5: So is having SpaceX as a public company, is that a good thing for your space investments because it shows there's a pathway for public markets? Or is it a bad thing because so much money is going to get funneled into this IPO that maybe it leaves less room for some of the other space companies?
6: Well, the good news is where I like to invest is still so early.
5: Yeah.
6: Very few of these companies, you know, companies like Stoke or Astroforge are thinking about going public quite yet. They're still thinking about building and shipping and launching. I do think you're going to have undeniably a whole fleet of newly minted millionaires, multimillionaires, as well as investors. So not just the early employees, but also the investors who believe in space tech, who are now going to have capital to put into the sort of next wave. And I think we've seen that play out in tech before, and this will be no exception. And I do think that all continues to accelerate all of us in building the space economy that we're hoping for.
5: Building a space economy, though, it is something that certainly takes time. And I just wonder if there is room for disappointment. I mean, I don't mean to harp on sort of the crazy numbers of it all, but is there a fear that it gets too overhyped? A SpaceX IPO is just too large, and there's some disappointment, and it sets the project back to humanity, what you're talking about. It sets it back in some time.
6: I do think it is important to have this tempered expectation. I think on the one hand, folks have to balance, one, what I think is a very important, almost unbridled ambition for human progress, which is, I think, a very important and noble and great quest. And at the same time, the realistic, you know, expectations, you know, everyone should obviously do their diligence, do their own underwriting, all that important stuff before making any kind of stock decision.
5: Thank you for the legal disclaimer.
6: You know, yep. Compliance is happy with me. But at the end of the day, I do think what we're talking about here is creating very real value. I know even you think about anecdotally, the difference a person has once they've taken a United flight with Starlink, there's a very, very different feeling about how you interact with technology when you've experienced just a little fraction of what the space economy can do.
5: Right.
6: And I do think as we start to unlock pharmaceuticals and biotech that could really only be done in zero G, we're talking about, again, saving lives, improving quality of life, things that I know provide a real economic value, but at the same time help us live that Star Trek future I think a lot of us grew up wanting. So I think be exuberant, be excited, but at the same time, obviously, you know, be thoughtful in how you're underwriting this stuff.
5: By the way, it's not just obviously SpaceX that's IPO. We also have OpenAI filing, Anthropic does as well.
6: Yeah.
5: And these are companies that have had a lot of VC backing. In fact, so much so, we were talking about this on stage, 65% of VC money has gone to just 0.05% of companies. Is something broken that those are the statistics we're faced with right now?
6: It is a unique time. I think clearly, as an early stage investor, you know, I am insulated from this a bit because they're the ones, these multi-stages are often marking up my early investments. And so I think where you start to see the challenge is a lot of these companies in a previous decade would have already been public. And because companies held off going public longer, the private markets became a place that was effectively dealing like a public marketplace. So you're seeing these valuations, you're seeing this increase. I think it is a positive for America and for the world that, you know, retail, that regular folks get access to these opportunities. I frankly wish it would happen sooner because I think historically, you know, people draw up, you know, the market cap of Amazon or revenues of Amazon or Google when they went public. And you know, we're in a different world now where privately held companies are able to generate tremendous revenues and market caps before going public. But I think this has been a long time coming, and I do think generally venture should be a place to be contrarian and right. It should be a non-consensus asset,
5: right.
6: And especially on the growth side, it's looking more and more consensus. So look, those companies are about to turn public. We'll see what the next wave of private looks like. I'm certainly trying to do my best to be on the non-consensus and right side early, and I do think venture is healthier as an ecosystem when it's not looking like a couple of very, very concentrated bets.
5: Well, usually what you say when there's a consensus is that's a dangerous thing, and it means that there can be a correction. Do you think that that's possible for this industry if everyone is crowding around similar bets?
6: Look, your instincts are right, and I know you always get in trouble saying why something is different this time.
5: Yeah.
6: And with that caveat, I still think something is different this time. And I know, look, I lived through the social media wave. I naively thought the social media revolution that we were building with Reddit was like the revolution. It was not. I naively thought mobile was a revolution. It was not. I mean, it was, but in a much smaller way compared to what this is. We have seen, in just a few years, technology go from an interesting novelty that could help you write like a press release to technology that could literally write code as well as or better than even some of the most senior experienced developers and really augment that's the output of folks. So there's a real technology here. It's a real shift, and I don't think it goes away. And I also think it has, as I said on stage, a national security importance.
5: Right.
6: Because so much of our lives are digital. Being able, you saw this with the way Anthropic thoughtfully rolled out Mythos, like, you know, we used it first and foremost to shore up vulnerabilities that we had in our businesses here in America. And so even if AI never got any better than where it is today, you know, that is already incredibly valuable. And there's so much wood to chop as we look across so many businesses that right now don't have any software in them. Mm. This hotel, I am sure.
5: Don't tell me this hotel is going to be an AI company, is, Alexis.
6: No. But I am sure that whatever systems they're using right now are very bad. And software as a layer of user experience, user proof, should be able to level that up in a meaningful way.
5: And by the way, I do want to just ask quickly, because we have 45 seconds left. Yeah. There is this idea that the thing that survives in AI is just like live entertainment. And you have a lot of bets around women's sports.
6: Very much.
5: Has this whole revolution, this thing we're experiencing, just made you double down on that?
6: Yeah. I mean, look, I was a rare voice 5-6 years ago saying this was an institutional grade asset, not just sports, but also specifically women's sports. I love seeing this. I am certain 5-10 years from now, we will still watch, no matter how good the AI generated highlights get, you know, watching the AI version of that Knicks final last night would do nothing for the human soul.
5: Yep.
6: Because it requires, even if it was pixel perfect, if it didn't actually happen, it is irrelevant and worthless. Mm-hmm. So live sports has to be fundamentally human. No one is going to line up to see a bunch of robots, you know, play 18 holes of golf against each other where everyone hits a hole in one, right? The end state of this technology is some version of this perfection that no one's going to want to watch because sport has to be human. So I've been saying this for 5-6 years now, and I'm only more confident about it. And I think what this technology does is it makes these assets more valuable. It makes them more engaging for fans. Mm-hmm. It improves training. It improves so many elements, but it does not replace by any means.
5: We're out of time, but should we just end with Knicks in 5?
6: Knicks in 5.
5: Knicks in 5.
6: That's right,
5: I think that's look into the camera, Knicks in 5. Yeah. Perfect place to end it, Alexis. Thank you so much for joining me, Ed Caroline, Alexis Ohanian, the founder of 776 and Reddit.
4: Thank you very much, Danny Berger. I really want to check back in markets, and I don't mean like what's happening in the here and now. We're like up 0.8% on NASDAQ 100. I call it like a modest rebound. Oracle is down on track for its worst day in 6 months because it warned investors it's going to have to tap equity and debt markets. It needs that capital, Caro. Like it's like can't build compute fast enough. But it's interesting, like if you just take a sec, calm it down, most of the names on the NASDAQ 100 are higher. It's the hyperscalers that are lower. The software names are a little bit lower. And there must be an element of like treading water to SpaceX's debut tomorrow.
1: Definitely. Maybe people are still rearranging as to how much allocation they can have, how much money they've committed. But also, look, there's still hardware on the higher side, in particular in the chip side of the equation. And let's just talk a little bit around that, because questions are clearly around the cost of the AI boom for Oracle there, but also cost for you and me, for the American people. Inflation is spiking. With tech giants scrambling to build out data centers, memory chip prices have skyrocketed, driving a record spike in tech hardware and electricity costs. This is exactly the story that Bloomberg's Enda Curran is helping tell today. You tell it through an individual who's helping small, medium-sized enterprises gain access to upgrading memory. And, I mean, he's just thinking this is out of this world.
7: Yeah, indeed. I mean, this is where the AI boom is spilling over into real living costs. So you mentioned, for example, I spoke to a couple of companies, one of them in Baltimore. He deals with small businesses. He does their IT services. So they come in the door looking for a memory storage upgrade or maybe even a new computer. And he's saying to them, look, because of the AI boom demand for chips, that's driving up the cost for the components he needs, like RAM storage, SSD, etc., driving it up significantly. And as a result, obviously, that means their upgrade job will be much more expensive, to the point where he says he's telling some customers, look, you might as well go and buy a new computer or a new laptop. And the cost of the new computer, new laptop is also going up as a result. So all this, you know, these chips go into everything that we use in every walk of life, and it's flowing through now to the inflation data.
4: I'm going to just read this, Ender, because I couldn't believe it. It's the AI summary of your story, but the memory squeeze will add 0.4 percentage points to headline inflation before it eases, according to Bloomberg Economics. It is shocking to me that there is a single basis point. We're talking about a category of specific hardware and chips impacting inflation at a super substantive level. Like, I've spoken to you for years. You've been all around the world looking at different economies, different supply chains. Is that shocking to you? What have you learned in the real world economy about that data point?
7: It's certainly an impact. I mean, the official data that we had yesterday, to your point, showed that the technology and computer components part of the inflation indicators was actually up by just about 15% from a year ago. That's a record increase. So it is having an impact. Now, to be clear, obviously it's not the only issue driving inflation right now. The Iran war, of course, because of the impact on energy is the bigger driver. But it is filtering through in a meaningful way. And economists are saying it's going to be enough to keep inflation simmering at a point where it wouldn't otherwise be. And that's a critical thing. And, of course, that's a real worry for policymakers. So the AI inflation story may not be the only factor in terms of what's keeping U.S. inflation elevated. But it is certainly one of the factors, and that's a direct consequence of this AI boom that we're all seeing.
4: And when we were discussing markets a moment ago, I should also say, like, of course, the war in Iran and the Middle East is like a driver, a catalyst in what's happening in equities, at least today. Bloomberg Zendikar Karan in D.C., awesome. Really appreciate it. Thank you. So stocks staged, let's say, a cautious rebound, with tech stocks somewhat leading the way. Like, as we were talking about, there's a little bit of bifurcation in the bucket of the NASDAQ 100. But concerns about a potential escalation, right, of the conflict in the Middle East are keeping investors a little bit on edge. Oil prices are still a factor. Again, I still think SpaceX has quite a lot to do with this. Let's bring in Christina Hooper for her read, Chief Market Strategist at the Man Group, $228.7 billion in assets under management. You know, I say this quite often, particularly for the tech sector, like one session a market does not make. But what is the story you see in the numbers on the screen in front of you right now?
8: Well, I think there is a lot of excitement around SpaceX. This is, I think, creating a very significant level of positive sentiment, so much so that markets can really look through all the geopolitical risk and say, hey, this is something exciting. This is something that has incredibly long-term, potential long-term. It is, you know, it is to me a story about markets that want to focus on the positive, and this is giving them a reason to be positive.
9: As a market strategist, Christina, when you're getting bombarded with calls, should I buy into SpaceX? Should I be looking at OpenAI and Anthropic and all the IPOs that might be coming? What is your answer?
8: The answer is, I think we need to think of it in terms of the context of a diversified portfolio. There is certainly potential there, as I talked about. There's growth opportunities. We also have to recognize that valuations are high. And when valuations are high, stocks are vulnerable to a re-rating, especially in an environment in which you have an enormous amount of geopolitical risk. Now, that may impact some stocks more than others, but typically when you have rates going up, that exerts downward pressure on equities, particularly long-duration equities like tech names. So if you're looking out far longer term for your earnings, for your payoff, so to speak, then you could very well see some kind of a re-rating.
4: Christina, part of the SpaceX IPO equation is slightly mechanical. So some of the index fast track inclusion, right? And in very simple terms, the passive funds will have to, by their own bylaws, rebalance. Could you explain that a little bit? A, the basics of it, but when you're a strategist looking across assets, what you think will happen as a result of that?
8: Well, essentially, you have a built-in demand that is vast. Because if you think about all the different owners of, you know, index-like fund products, you have this captive audience that will be owning it as part of that. And so that certainly changes the dynamics. That's very different than the other IPOs we've seen. And again, as part of why there's so much excitement and there's a view that this stock price could go up quite significantly from here.
9: Isn't it an irony that Elon Musk has always pushed and railed against passive? Well,
4: yeah.
9: But passive is going to be such a driver of demand more broadly for the IPO, but so too is the commitment to the retail investor. Have you done much strategic thought around the impact of retail investor right now on broader markets? Because they're a loyal bunch quite often, but they can also ride in on meme themes and cause more volatility.
8: Oh, absolutely. I think that's why there are so many firms that essentially monitor Reddit and other sites. I think that was learned from GameStop, that retail investors are quite powerful. Now, I think what we're seeing now is that retail investors are seeing opportunities in technology, particularly AI-related names, and they have put their full force behind it. That's not to say we haven't seen institutional investors as well. And so that has created quite a dynamic, and that is really, I think, largely behind the kind of incredible recovery we've seen over the last couple of months. I mean, the returns are really quite astounding.
4: I would love to dwell on this, if that's okay, Christina. So Bloomberg reported that there was $70 billion of retail demand for the SpaceX IPO, though we don't actually know the allocation yet, so it's oversubscribed. But one of the theses that you know, the existing investor base of SpaceX tell me over and over again, retail understands the story better. They're more likely to hold onto the shares for longer, and that will support the valuation over a longer time period. You model for that? Do you share that belief?
8: So I think it can be a double-edged sword. Yes, retail does understand the story. That's part of why there's so much excitement around it and there's so much retail demand for the IPO. But by the same token, because retail understands the story, if we see cracks form in critical businesses, then you could see retail react to that. Again, we have that sort of built-in demand because of the placement in the index. But having said that, you could still see a lot of volatility. You could see some kind of re-rating in this environment if you see yields continue to go up and if you see retail investors just become risk-averse in general, which could easily happen.
9: Christina Hooper, always so measured, always so thoughtful. Thank you for coming on. Man Group Chief Market Strategist there. Coming up, from snacks to software, GoPuff partners with SpaceX AI for a new shopping experience. We speak with the GoPuff co-CEO on why SpaceX AI, why they're offering, why Grok. 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
2: Heads towards its IPO tomorrow. Investors are betting on more than rockets and chatbots and satellites. The company says enterprise AI represents a $26.5 trillion opportunity. But can Grok actually win corporate customers? One of the few companies putting it to work is GoPuff, which built its new AI shopping assistant on xAI's models. Joining us now is GoPuff CEO Rafael Ilyashaev. It's a great case study, right? I think a lot of people read the prospectus and were like, okay, the future of SpaceX AI is enterprise AI, but they have struggled a little to get people to use the models in a meaningful way. You are. Just explain the basics of the relationship and what you've actually done with the technology.
3: Yeah, Ed, Caroline, thank you so much for having me. So over the last 13 years, GoPuff has built infrastructure to be the fastest and most affordable player in delivery. And our partnership with SpaceX and the product that we co-developed called Go solves the final friction point that we really had, which is the consumer shopping experience. So we thought about this differently than I think a lot of other folks. And it's not just an LLM wrapper that's built within our app. But in fact, as a co-developed experience where it's a whole new consumer, product, where you can shop via voice, you can talk to it, have total conversation like you would have with your best friend. Go will build your cart. So if it knows enough about you, it'll actually develop and build the whole cart. And it has this TikTok style scrolling experience where you can, scroll and discover new products that are hyper personalized and cared for you.
4: Yeah.
3: So this is a whole new experience that we co-developed together with SpaceX over the last year.
4: And Rafael, what's interesting is when you're using data from X, you'll know that I'm all in on the Knicks in 5 game on Saturday, and suddenly I'm being offered chicken wings or I'm being offered chips or whatever it might be because I'm ordering GoPuff on that moment on the Saturday. But from actually embedding within X and within Grok, did you push away other relationships? Did you decide, no thanks, OpenAI, no thanks, Anthropic? Did you look at doing it with competitors?
3: You know, this kind of relationship that we had and the kind of product that we wanted to build, this wasn't just a plug and play that we could have done with anyone. So we looked for folks that had the right technology, and SpaceX has amongst the best technology, both for voice and imagine, and a partner that was willing to co-develop this whole new consumer shopping experience for us. So, this was a long, 10-11 month process that we co-developed together with a partner that was willing to work with us, even as early as this morning, talking with our engineers and co-developing this thing together to make it even better. So we were looking for a partner that had the right technology, which SpaceX is, I think cutting edge and the best both in voice and in image generation, and a partner that was willing to co-develop this new product together.
2: Could you talk a little bit about how the economics of it work? Like, how does xAI price things with you? It sounds also a bit like you get good access to the forward deployed engineers, like daily access. All of that is a big factor right now because everyone is counting the cost of tokens.
3: Yeah. So it's a strategic relationship that we built together with SpaceX AI from day one. And the way that we thought about the scaling is we wanted a provider that can provide, a super high quality product, both across voice and image, and is arguably the lowest cost provider. So we built a relationship that scales.
2: They are the lowest cost provider. You benchmarked against OpenAI and Anthropic on the cost as well.
3: Yeah, we looked at a lot of players when we did this, and cost was one of the factors here.

0: But the quality of the product and the willingness to co-develop this together, all of that kind of gave us a lot of confidence to work together with SpaceX. And I think the product kind of speaks for itself. If you play with it, I think it's second to none from a consumer AI experience.
1: I mean, Rafael, there's interesting reporting out over at Wall Street Journal, for example. There's a thought that OpenAI might be doing some drastic price cuts, in particular, basically the cost of its product. People who have been wonderfully token maxing are suddenly realizing how expensive that is, and they want to do that perhaps ahead of competitors like Anthropic. Are you seeing return on such AI investment? Is it really driving growth for the business?
0: You know, we're a week in to go launching, and I'll tell you, a lot of the consumer metrics really early on are great. You know, basket size is up and frequency within the first week is up. But what's even more special is the kind of conversations that our consumers are having with Go. You know, we saw a conversation earlier today with the mom saying, hey, my kid is sick. Can you help me? Or a conversation a few days ago with someone asking, hey, I'm hosting a barbecue for six people. Go, can you help me? And that kind of relationship that we're building with the customer is kind of very special. And I think those kind of relationships are the ones that are going to win and lead to ultimately better KPIs across the board.
1: Rafael, it's great speaking with you. Rafael Eliashev, he's the co-founder and co-CEO of GoPuff. Appreciate the take on Grok and AI and SpaceX AI. But there's a lot to talk from governments around the world at the moment about adopting AI. Many countries still haven't delivered on that adoption. That's according to OpenAI's head of countries and the former UK Chancellor of the Exchequer, George Osborne. He sat down with Bloomberg Tech Europe's Tom McKenzie from the Founders Forum in the UK.
2: I think you are seeing what is true is that many governments haven't yet really delivered on the adoption. They've talked about it. They've got ambitions around it, but they're still in the process of delivering. Now, I know I've been in government. Things take a while, but the governments I think that do adopt more quickly will be the big winners. They'll be the winners in their national economy, winners in the quality of their public services, and winners intentionally in like where their country is going to be over the next century.
3: Coming up, many things about the SpaceX IPO have been unusual. We're going to talk through the mechanisms of this public market launch next. Ready for liftoff, etc., etc. This is Bloomberg Tech.
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2: Preparing to sell $75 billion worth of shares, at least a $5 billion order coming from BlackRock. That's according to the Wall Street Journal, citing sources. Bloomberg had reported, right, that there were several institutions that had placed orders for $10 billion worth of shares. The allocation will get worked out in the next 24 hours through to tomorrow morning, pre-trade. But BlackRock, according to the Journal, at least $5 billion. Maybe it goes up. We'll see.
3: There are some big orders coming from institutional, but also from retail, Ed. Yeah. And that is today's big number. More than $70 billion. Retail orders for SpaceX's IPO have actually topped $70 billion, according to sources. And while individual investors are expected to be allocated, well, at least 20% of the available shares, at a $75 billion IPO size, many are going to be left unfilled. That's just one of the rather unusual things about this listing. Joining us to discuss the IPO mechanics, the market impact, the thesis, Brian White, Managing Director and Co-Head of Tech Investment Banking over at Piper Sandler. You're not one of the banks working on the listing, which frees us up to discuss things at length with you, Brian. And I'm so fascinated by some of the technicalities, because you've put in your notes, look, this is a very small float. $75 billion is enormous, a record IPO. But compared to the valuation of the company, very limited amount of how many stock we get access to. Is that an issue?
4: Well, it is. It's about 4% of the float, and there's overriding demand. You're seeing demand from retail and institutional, as evidenced by the BlackRock order right there. But over time, hopefully they will continue to sell more and more. But right now, it looks like the demand is quite high, and they could probably actually increase the amount that they want to raise. And I'm sure that that's something that the underwriters are thinking about as we speak.
2: Brian, they did the unusual thing and set out a price pre-roadshow, $135. How do you think the bankers, the potential investors, and everyone else responded to that behind the scenes?
4: Well, first, what they wanted to do is to back into what they believe is an appropriate valuation. And that's a valuation based on all the facets of the SpaceX business. Number two, SpaceX is unique, and it's led by probably one of the best entrepreneurs of all time in Elon Musk. And there is tremendous demand for it. And instead of the normal mechanism where you're trying to determine how to price based on where you think demand is and what the market values it at, they've determined the price from the outset. What that's doing is putting an artificial floor on where it's going to be, but what it also may allow for is a very, very large pop for retail investors tomorrow. And I think that that's going to be what we want to watch, just how much it pops at the open and where it sustains itself, because much of retail may see such a large pop that what they decide to do is to sell down throughout the day tomorrow.
3: But Brian, aren't there limitations as to how much retail is allowed to sell out, or at least some of the brokers that they buy through will punish them if they sell on the first day?
4: Well, we've never seen a IPO with this much retail allocation. And so 20% at least is going to retail, and the retail is going to be able to have access to sell. Now, what you may be referring to is some of them may have some issues with future IPOs, but most of the retail that's in this IPO is probably not necessarily planning for much more IPO investments.
3: You really think they're not going to be in Anthropic or OpenAI if they want to buy into XAI?
4: Well, they would like to be, but it's unclear if OpenAI and Anthropic will actually follow a similar mechanism. My instinct is they may not, but we shall see, because this is setting a new precedent tomorrow.
2: Brian, we reported yesterday that pre-float, SpaceX has IG rating from the three main agencies. To you, how much of a signal of that is that they will very quickly go back to the markets and raise more money through any mechanism available?
4: I mean, it's, I think it's a tremendous signal. I think that they are going, look at the burn that they disclosed in the prospectus, look at the ambitions that they have, particularly with the XAI part of the business, and with their vision about where they want to see their AI business and their space business over time. This is a business that will continue to consume massive amounts of capital, and it will continue to need to access the public markets to raise that capital.
2: You didn't get a brief on this. We're being transparent about that. But is there a way that Piper Sandler can play this IPO event?
4: Well, what we're trying to do is just continue to advise our clients about where defense technology is heading, you know, the exciting things that is happening in space, the future of, you know, defense. Those are the areas that we're spending a lot of our time. In terms of the future opportunities around SpaceX, it's something that, you know, our team is very fixated on, but we're not participating in this IPO tomorrow.
2: Brian White, co-head of technology investment banking at Piper Sandler, thank you very much. Really appreciate it. Okay, you know, this is it, the final sprint, and this is it for this edition of Bloomberg Tech. Are you ready?
3: I'm feeling ready.
2: Yeah.
3: Are you ready? Because you've got a long day ahead of you, Ed Ludlow. There's potentially coverage of these things priced. There's coverage throughout the trading day here on Bloomberg, after the trading day, and of course, all things.
2: You know, like the main takeaway from the guests, it's all premeditated. You kind of know what's going to happen. Still, lots to review on the pod.
3: There is. Get that podcast. You can find it on the terminal as well as online on Apple, Spotify, and iHeart. I have Ed here for another day in New York City. 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
1: From New York City, for viewers worldwide, I'm Scarlett Fu. Bloomberg Real Yield starts right now. Coming up, U.S. producer prices rise at the fastest pace in more than 3 years. As Wall Street awaits the first interest rate decision under newly minted Federal Reserve Chair Kevin Warsh. And PIMCO issues a warning, saying the credit loss cycle is now upon us. We begin with the big issue, the U.S. economy staring down hot inflation.
2: Core inflation in the U.S. still looks like on a trajectory that eventually should be okay for the Fed.
3: The U.S. economy is roaring, it seems to us.
4: The economy isn't as strong as actually the headline suggests.
5: The consumer is losing the capacity to absorb any additional shocks.
6: We will see weaker employment data this summer.
7: The Fed should not be looking through that.
8: The market will test Chair Warsh.
6: He has very few ways to argue that the Fed should be cutting rates at this point.
9: Cuts are off the table for the balance of the year.
10: The case can be made for a hike right now.
11: Hiking rates here isn't going to solve the problem of oil supply shocks.
12: I think it's more and more apparent that we're not going to get a rate cut anytime soon. I also don't think that we're going to hike very quickly either.
13: The safest thing the Federal Reserve can do politically and also economically, I think, is just to do nothing here.
1: All right, it is time for the chart of the week. We're looking at U.S. inflation because the past 2 days we got reads on consumer and wholesale prices for the month of May. CPI is the blue line here. You can see that it rose 4.3% year over year, so at a four handle. PPI is a yellow line. That is wholesale inflation, producer prices up about 6.5% year over year. PCE, the price consumption index, which has price consumer index, expenditures index, which has elements of the two, sitting at about 3.8% right now. These are headline numbers. They are not core. They do not strip out oil and food costs, which the Federal Reserve tends to do to get a cleaner read on inflation. But nevertheless, these are numbers that are higher than what where policymakers would like to see them be. Now, sticking with monetary policy, the European Central Bank hiking rates for the first time with a stark warning on inflation.
14: We are beginning to see a broadening of inflation throughout the economy. And that is obviously in terms of direct effect, but also in terms of indirect effect. Not yet at this point in the front of the second round effects. With today's decision, we remain well positioned to navigate the uncertainty caused by the war. We will closely monitor the situation and follow a data-dependent and meeting-by-meeting approach to determining the appropriate monetary policy stance.
1: Bloomberg's international economics and policy correspondent Michael McKee joins us now with more and with chart in hand. So, Mike, let's start with the ECB. It is the first of the major central banks to react to higher prices due to the ongoing war. But the argument can be made that by raising rates, it doesn't really address the problem, which is this oil supply shock.
15: Well, in the ECB's case, it's more a matter of confidence and letting the markets know that they are on the job. They have just the one mandate to control inflation, and they are concerned about the second round effects. That's similar to what we're seeing with language out of the Bank of England, which will make its decision next week, and traders are betting on a rate increase there. In the U.S., though, we're on hold because our rates are a little bit higher already, and at this point, most members of the Fed think they are restrictive enough to hopefully push back against inflation unless it really catches on.
1: I guess the bigger worry here is that inflation is broadening out, and it's not just limited to energy. It's going to other parts of the economy. Where do we see this or not see this, actually?
15: Well, of course, we see it in energy. Gasoline prices were up in the PPI by more than 23% over the last month, and food prices also rising. And those are the politically important things because that's what American consumers see every day. But we're also seeing it in terms of things like plastics, pharmaceuticals, other things that use energy year starting to go up in price. And what the Fed is watching is to see whether inflation expectations start to rise because people think it's just not going to go down again. And my chart looks a lot like yours, Scarlett, but it's a different chart because it's looking at inflation expectations. And you can see the one-year inflation expectations and the five-year inflation expectations from the University of Michigan have both gone up dramatically recently. But Wall Street still relatively sanguine. That's the yellow line there. That's the two-year inflation swaps view for what the inflation premium is. And at this point, the break even is still headed down and still in the twos range. So if we see that turnaround, you'll probably get more of a reaction from the Fed. But for right now, the consumer's worried, but the Fed can take some comfort in the fact that the Wall Street traders are not.
1: All right, good stuff. And I appreciate your pointing out the perhaps inconsistencies there in inflation expectations across different measures. Bloomberg's Michael McKee joining us. We'll see you on later this hour. Let's use that as our starting point with our roundtable. Nisha Patel is SMA Fixed Income Portfolio Manager at Parametric, and Gunit Dingra, is Head of U.S. Rate Strategy at BNP Paribas. So, Gunit, let me start with you because you have a bold call. You see the Federal Reserve reversing the three insurance cuts and starting in December, hiking rates and maybe going past one rate hike, perhaps stopping at three, perhaps more. What do you see happening between now and, say, year end that would prompt the Federal Reserve to start aggressively hiking rates?
16: Yeah, so let me start by saying that the inflation expectations point that we just discussed mm-hmm. is extremely crucial to why the Fed will need to react to this inflation upsurge. We all know inflation has been higher than target for at least the last 5 years. But the bigger problem has been it's a series of what might be called transitory shocks are now starting to seep into inflation expectations. The surveys are pretty clear. The University of Michigan survey, pretty obvious that inflation expectations, short-term and long-term, are going up. But the problem is the break-even market, I think, is a malfunctioning fire alarm. I think the problem is the break-even market is not reacting to the actual inflation risk. It's reacting more to the trading conditions in the rates market. So in the work we have done, break-even should be higher by about 20 basis points versus where they are if it truly reflected the inflation risk. And then if you couple the break-even level with the surveys, the anchoring, I think it would be pretty clear to the Fed that inflation expectations are on the rise mm-hmm. and in the wrong direction. Add to that, finally, the point that unemployment rate is also trending slightly lower also tells you there's more inflation risk in the pipeline. That's why we think three hikes beginning in December this year are going to happen.
1: It's definitely an out-of-consensus call. Nisha, you are thinking that the Federal Reserve wants to maintain optionality. It'll probably drop the easing bias next week. How do you think about inflation expectations? Mike just showed us that chart that showed consumer-based measures are different than market-based measures.
5: Yes, and I think that's a key distinction here because why I think the Fed will want to keep that optionality. Again, markets pricing in further rate hikes is one thing. I think the Fed is going to want to really communicate while a hawkish hold. The optionality and not necessarily signal the hike. The key reason is that inflation is kind of the key component here. And there's two ways to look at it. There's a scenario where inflation continues to seep into services and goods, and perhaps we haven't reached the peak. If that is the case, to Gunit's point, you know, perhaps you do start to see more of that positioning towards a hike. However, the other scenario is that does this at some point create a scenario where you just have a softer consumer in the back end of this year, right? So does this get displaced with more of a disinflationary approach if we have peaked in terms of inflation? And again, I think the Fed, at least for next week's meeting, cannot be sure of either direction, which is why, you know, that optionality is going to be key and is likely to be kind of a key component of this, a little bit more of a hold for longer, watch and see for at least for the next two meetings, in my view.
1: So, Gunit, is the market wrong in thinking that 4.2% print that we got for CPI is the peak and things will kind of ease from here on out?
16: Yeah, so I think the 4.2 headline print might actually be peaking here because oil prices obviously are going to decline on a year-on-year basis. But the problem is core inflation typically lags headline inflation. And I know in New York, We're all excited about the Knicks sort of going for this historic, you know, championship in 1973. I think the 1973 parallel also comes to inflation, because back in 1973, we had oil prices going up, headline CPI rose sharply, and then core CPI followed 6 months later. And of course, what did we get? Rate hikes and a much higher bond yields.
1: So I guess to put this into perspective here, what do you see happening, Nisha, next week? What do you see Kevin Warsh? How do you see him setting the table for that maximum optionality? I mean, he can't lock himself into any kind of position, because Correct. He's got a president who's watching him. He needs yes. to kind of perform and deliver what the president wants, which is yes. being able to cut as needed.
17: Yes, which is why I think this optionality component is so key. And so, you know, this is going to be a meeting about establishing credibility. Mm. And so perhaps, you know, a piece of the hawks on the committee is by dropping the easing language, but again, not necessarily creating any further language to instigate that the next move is going to be a hike. So I think, again, that optionality could appease both the administration, perhaps the pressure, at the same time really kind of appeasing the hawks that are on the committee. Again, this is such a big meeting for Chair Warsh that first this is going to be, I think, just for the market in terms of the credibility, the tone, the communication. And I imagine there would be no immediate surprises. Mm-hmm. So I go back to perhaps there's a way to make both sides happy at least next week. And I imagine that in some ways that is what Chair Warsh will try to do.
1: Okay, threading that needle, yes. essentially. Guneet, let's talk about the buyer base for U.S. Treasuries. It used to be tracking central bank flows, but you say it's now shifted to another group. What is that group, and what did their flows depend on?
16: Yeah, so I think one thing that's very visible, if you look at the official data on Treasury holdings, particularly in overseas buyers, is the net buying, particularly since Liberation Day, has not been done by the traditional buyers in Asia or even LATAM or even Europe. 90% of the net buying in the last 12 months or so has come from what you might call financial centers. Think of Luxembourg, think of Cayman Islands, think of the UK. What that means is the buyer base is no longer yield sensitive. Mm-hmm. They are not stepping in the bond market because yield levels are 5% on the 30-year bond. They would come in if they felt comfortable with the macro situation. They would come in if they felt comfortable with inflation and with the Fed. We don't think those conditions are there yet. So that buyer base being absent keeps the bond market more vulnerable. And that's why we think yields are going, you know, well above 5% on the long bond.
1: Do you see that, Nisha? Do you see this differing buyer base creating more volatility, especially at the long end?
17: We do, and I think it depends on which market you're looking at. So at Parametric, right, across a variety of fixed income markets, you're seeing this in the Treasury market that is seeped into other markets, because, again, the main story is that clients are being very wary of taking on duration. Mm-hmm. Now, on the flip side, I will say when you have the buyer base pull back, you do see a component of just higher, right, and more attractive yields over time. So then this really becomes about, right, creating some sort of a quality bias and really thoughtfully adding duration. If to Guneet's point, if we do see more of that shifting to, hey, the Fed is going to hike, we do see that later on this year, there's no doubt in the short term then you will see yields possibly go slightly higher. But I would make the point then that can possibly create even a better entry point. And timing this mm-hmm. is always so, so difficult. So, right, yields are higher on an absolute basis. I think there's a thoughtful way to add duration. And I go back to especially our client base who are looking for a hedge, right? When you have valuations as high as they are, they're possibly sitting in cash. Clients are finally getting paid to step out of cash and add some duration and fixed income.
1: Speaking of hedges, Guneet, that you were talking with us earlier this week about how there are parallels to 2023 when stocks were also on a tear, when they're also being led by big tech. What happened then is now instructional for how to hedge against a correction or maybe something even more dramatic for stocks. How do you think about that?
16: Yeah, so I think going back to 2023, one thing you found in 2023 in the late, in third quarter and fourth quarter is that when equities had massive gains from late 22 to mid 23, a lot of investors were thinking about what can go wrong, mm-hmm. what can change here that kind of quote unquote spoils the party. And the risk at that time was bond yields could keep going up. We've seen this inflation-driven correlation in the last 5 years. We think a similar risk exists today, where if bond yields keep going up, that could effectively become a hedge to locking in your equity market gains.
18: All
1: right, good stuff. We got to leave it there. Thank you so much, Nisha Patel of Parametric and Gunit Dhingra of BNP Paribas. Still ahead on Bloomberg Real Yield, private credit fund redemptions remain elevated. Hear why Marathon Chairman and CEO Bruce Richards is saying worries around software are warranted. 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
1: I'm Scarlett Fu, and this is Bloomberg Real Yield. It's time now for a moment of interest. Earlier today, Bruce Richards, CEO of Marathon Asset Management, sat down with Matt Miller. Richards warned that managers could have too much exposure to software.
32: So just big picture. So JP Morgan, in their most recent report that was released yesterday, puts the direct lending business here in the United States at $2.1 trillion in size. Just to level set, there's been about $18 billion of redemption requests. 18 billion of redemption. There's $40 billion in redemption request. $18 billion has exited.
33: Got it. Okay.
32: So $18 billion, divided by that's $2.1 trillion is a sliver. It's less than 1%.
33: Right.
32: And so while that less than 1% wants out, rightfully so, because a lot of the managers have taken, as you just indicated, taken way too much software exposure within their BDCs, within their open-ended structures, that's problematic. Number one, there's been a complete new revaluation of what a software business is worth. We don't know which one of the software companies are going to make it through in the next 3 to 5 years, and it's too early to tell what the business is actually worth. So how can you decide how much debt can support that company.
33: But overall, you're not concerned about the redemptions as
32: so
33: a
32: I'm
33: small...
32: So I'm not... It's not a bug. It's the feature. It's how it was set up.
33: Yep.
32: The problem why retail is leaving these open-ended funds is because the problems of software in their book. And so Apollo's right to call that out.
1: For more on this, let's bring in Bloomberg senior credit editor James Crombie. So, James, Bruce Richards says it's too early to tell when it comes to software companies, but we now have had 2 quarters of private credit funds gating, limiting redemption requests. So that suggests that there's going to be more and more quarters to come of redemption requests.
34: Yep, we're going to see it piling up. It's Groundhog Day for private credit. Every quarter, probably for the next couple of years, we're going to get massive requests. We're going to get gates coming down at 5% because the funds are designed not to have a run on the bank because they have to lend long term.
1: But for those BDCs, business development corporations, that do need to give some of the redemption requests back, they're forced to sell loans at a discount to give that cash back. They tend to sell the best stuff first in order to get as much money back as possible. What do we know about what that has actually looked like?
34: So far, they just have, as you said, sold the good stuff. And there's going to be more pressure as this goes on to sell more and more discounted loans. We know that there are buyers, and not just BDCs, but also CLOs, the collateralized loan obligations, which are a big part of the leveraged loan market. They also have a big exposure to software. They are also going to be selling loans.
1: So CLOs, I feel like everyone talked about how great they were, how they were like kind of the perfect instrument. What happens? Who feels it the most if CLOs start faltering?
34: Well, the equity tranche will take a hit first. Then there are lower rated tranches that people have been yield chasing in for a while. Those tranches will start to take losses. I mean, the AAA tranche that most people are in, that has done very well even through crises. So, you know, people think that they are going to be insulated there.
1: One thing that has really caught my interest is this idea that private credit problems have kind of spilled over into other parts of the market. They spilled over into private equity. You saw Partners, which of course has its own issues, gating its private equity fund. Is this because of liquidity concerns? Is this because of valuation concerns? A combination of both?
34: I think, well, there's a general fear of the unknown. Everyone wants out. What do they know that we don't? People hate gates. Investors hate gates. Now they can't get their money out. That generally just feeds on itself. Yes, there is a problem with software. Yes, there is a problem with marks on some of these loans. There was a huge software bust that lost $5 million for Thoma Bravo, Medallia. That's very concerning. And all of this stuff just feeds on itself.
1: People hate gates, but I mean, the defense for the industry, of course, is that investors knew that they were putting their money into less liquid instruments. That's what they agreed to in order to get higher returns, higher yields.
34: When you say they knew, I would question that. They may not have read the prospectus. I think we're in a time when there's way too much money chasing not enough credit assets, and people aren't really asking that many questions. They're seeing a high yield and they're buying.
1: So this is the lesson of democratizing access to private assets, right? I mean, the industry has been pushing to allow more retail investors to buy into these assets that are difficult to sell and, you know, are meant to be held for the long term, not for a couple of years.
34: Yeah, I mean, if you look at the growth expectations, I think Apollo put $40 trillion number on the size of private credit. That really relies on a huge amount of retail money coming in. This retail base is scared right now. They lost the trust. It's going to take a long time to get that back.
1: So my next question is, because we're going to be talking about public credit shortly, to what extent is private market stress in private credit, in private equity? What does that mean for public credit markets? Does it drive money to the public credit markets?
34: I think it does. There is a diversion back into liquid alternatives. PIMCO and other big funds have said that, you know, why bother going into something that is opaque, that is, you know, very risky potentially and cannot be traded when you can get very good yields right now in public credit. You know, that means, you know, liquid bonds and loans, 5% yield on an investment grade bond is very attractive right now. So why do you need to do the extra work? That will push money back into public credit. That will tighten spreads even further. They're already at, you know, near all-time lows. That only makes them tighter.
1: All right, well, we'll see how that all plays out, especially as companies look to take advantage of that as well and raise more money to fund all that AI infrastructure build out. James, thank you so much as always. James Crombie of Bloomberg News, and you can check out his columns on Bloomberg.com. And you can also check out his conversations on the Bloomberg Credit Edge weekly podcast on the terminal and wherever you get your podcasts. 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Kay Herr, CIO of the U.S. Global Fixed Income Currency and Commodities Group at J.P. 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

0: day movers. First up, U.S. stocks are staging a cautious rebound, led by chip makers, as investors balance developments in the Middle East against fresh inflation data showing producer prices rose at the fastest pace in more than 3 years. In corporate news, Oracle's on pace for its worst day since January 2025, after reporting higher-than-expected data center spending, fueling concerns about the cost of building out AI infrastructure. And sticking with tech, Intel is climbing after Bank of America upgraded the stock to buy from underperform, citing expected growth in its core processor business and room for investors to increase their exposure. Finally, Adobe is trading at its lowest level since 2019. That's ahead of earnings expected after the closing bell today. The stock is already down more than 35% this year. Those are your Midday Movers. I'm Nora Melinda.
1: 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Amazon setting a...
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1: I'm Scarlett Fu, and this is Bloomberg Real Yield. It's time now for the auction block, where we highlight the major credit issuance so far this week. We start in U.S. high grade. At the moment, Chinese tech company Tencent with the biggest sale, totaling almost $2.5 billion. And I say at the moment because Citi is also in the market today with a new benchmark four tranche deal. We'll see later today how that shapes up compared to this week's leaders. Tencent, not the only one selling debt outside of his home country. This week, Amazon raising $14 billion Canadian dollars, the largest corporate debt offering on record in that currency. Amazon also agreed to a $17.5 billion loan as the AI borrowing frenzy just keeps rolling on. And Europe's primary bond market recorded its second busiest day on record on Tuesday with more than 58 billion euros raised. January 7th of this year remains the busiest day ever. And sticking with credit, Fortress co-CEO Jack Newmark spoke at Super Return about concentration risk.
2: When people think about credit, they want diversification, they want good portfolio management, and over the last 10 to 15 years, there hasn't been a big difference in managers, and you could over-concentrate your book, you could take certain risks, and it ultimately didn't show through in the returns because we had such a benign credit environment. I think now the world we're heading is going to be one where there's different return profiles for different credit managers, and some credit managers are going to have to justify the fact that they got over-concentrated in certain sectors.
1: Let's dig into the credit market. Let's dig into concentration risk with Kay Herr, CIO of U.S. Global Fixed Income Currency and Commodities at J.P. Morgan Asset Management. Kay, great to see you here again.
3: Great to be here, Scarlett. Kind of fun to be on the second half of the hour.
1: I haven't done this before.
3: Usually
1: I appreciate
3: you've got
1: it.
3: Got me masquerading as a macro PM.
1: We have you doing everything. I want to go big picture first because PIMCO put out an interesting note warning that the credit loss cycle has begun. We have a quote on it. They said that the default cycle is reasserting itself and we expect significantly higher losses in lower quality credits such as leveraged and private direct lending. It says the tight spreads in investment grade and high yield clashes with an uncertain macro backdrop, and they see this as a sign of complacency. What do you think?
3: So there's a lot to unpack there. I did read that article on Bloomberg, and it was an interesting read. I think there's a piece of it with which I agree, which is dispersion in credit markets. So I think if you look right now, and actually I'm going to take a step back and talk about equity markets. So you see the returns that we've got in the equity market, 10, whatever it is right now. Historically, high yield has put up 50 to 60% of those returns. And actually, high yield's only yielding or only returned year to date a little over a percent and a half, whereas historically it would be up more like 5 or 6% at this point. But if you look underneath high yield, what you're actually seeing is significant dispersion, and what you're seeing is underperformance in lower rated credits. So I think that's a really noteworthy trend. So that's the first piece of it. So I think I'm going to agree. I expect an environment in which we have greater dispersion, and security selection is going to be more important. The piece that I think is a little bit more difficult and a little bit more nuanced is they're talking about difficult conditions coming. But if you look at first quarter earnings, if we look at the investment grade universe, you saw, 5.7% revenue growth, 6% EBITDA growth. And if I look on an S&P 500 type level, you've seen 29% earnings growth for the rest of the year. That's not really an environment that suggests a credit cycle or distress.
1: So let's pick up on that dispersion point. We have a chart that shows how investors now require 6.4 percentage points of extra yield to own triple C credit over higher rated junk. That is actually the largest premium in 14 months. You talk about how it's all about selection, security selection. Which sectors does that opportunity show up in?
3: So I think the first thing to remember is that it's less about a particular sector and more about the individual credits. So when you think about the
1: really
3: high yield market, when you think about the high yield market, it's much more similar to the equity market in that it's a particular credit that could be performing. I mean, it's like there's no such thing as a bad bond or a bad credit. It's how much leverage you're putting on it and what the expectations are for cash flow. So I think that's the first thing. And actually, when we look at sectors, we see different markets in investment grade versus high yield. Mm-hmm. So in the investment grade market, for example, we've seen opportunities across our strategies. As a reminder, I run our Core Plus along with the team. So we see opportunities in investment grade and financials. That's not an area that we find particularly attractive in high yield because it's a lot of leverage to put on it. The other other piece I think to remember in terms of dispersion, and it picks up on one of the points that I think it was John you had on there was saying, was that we've had a lot of issuance in the market this year. In investment grade, I think we've had $1 trillion worth of issuance before we hit the end of May. That's a record or near record amounts of issuance. And in high yield, issuance hasn't been as robust as the investment grade market, but it's been particularly concentrated. You've seen sort of the hyperscaler related CapEx or those types of issuers take it from 0% of the high yield benchmark to north of 3%. And that ties back, I think, to the original point, which is individual security selection, credit analysis, really what's most important.
4: You mentioned that high yield has been trailing equities when it comes to performance. Is high yield, is credit leading equities?
3: It's a great question, and I'm not sure I know the answer right now. It's felt like equities have been leading, and what's been interesting in the equity market is as much appreciation as we've seen in equities and multiples where they are, multiples have actually contracted or improved because earnings have appreciated more than the stocks have appreciated. So what we've seen in the equity market is kind of an exponential growth. So You asked me about sectors. Pick a sector like semiconductors, tech, hardware type thing. You've seen those stocks appreciate in an exponential level. You don't see that level of appreciation in credits. You've got companies that have solid balance sheets. You know, we're at 2.5 times levered in investment grade, pretty stable, 4.5 times levered in high yield, again, pretty stable level of debt issuance. And the cash flow story is good, but there's not some ability for an exponential return in that. But that gets us back to why people buy bonds for the yield. Those yields are attractive, and credit fundamentals, as I mentioned, from earnings, or if you look at, you know, net debt's only up like 1%, it's a pretty benign environment. So I'm not sure which is leading which, to answer your original question. And I think it's been more credit dependent and sector dependent.
4: So the exodus from private credit is not over yet. We were just talking about this with James Crombie. Business Development Corporation's BDCs will continue to face a rough ride. Does that mean good news for public credit? What kind of contrast does that set up with public credit?
3: I think it's important to take a step back and remember or think about how we got to where we are. So if you go back to the origins of the boom in private credit, which has gone from essentially zero or was on bank balance sheets to now off balance sheets in the type of vehicles that you mentioned, it's now larger than the broadly syndicated loan market and larger than the high yield bond market. So that's a pretty significant growth that we've seen. But the origin of that growth was two things. Firstly, it was regulatory in that it was less attractive for banks to keep this on balance sheet.
4: Right.
3: So you saw this funding opportunity. And then the second one is really, there's all this demand for private credit, but it was because yields were so low. If you go back, yields, you know, 2022 yields are at 0.5% in 10-year treasuries. So people were really searching for yield. And one of the ways that people stretch for yield is they're willing to give up a premium. They're willing to pay a premium or to accept that for illiquidity. Mm-hmm. And I think if a 10-year treasury is yielding 50 basis points, you're willing to take that illiquidity in exchange for a higher yield. And I'm going to agree with James Crombie in the point that he made. When you've got 5, 6, 7% yields in traditional fixed income with relatively low fees, that's now an attractive alternative for people. And I think that's the trend that you're seeing, is this movement into public credit markets. I don't have to reach for yield to go down in quality. I don't have to reach for yield by giving up liquidity. And I think that's what you've seen.
4: When Bloomberg held its global credit forum this month, attendees said that stagflation would be the biggest risk to credit markets right now. Do you agree with them, and how do you think that would play out?
3: So I agree that stagflation is the worst thing that can happen to bonds. So I agree with that. We're not seeing stagflation. Instead, what we're seeing right now is two things. The first is very strong underlying growth in earnings that we mentioned a few minutes ago. Mm-hmm. The second, we absolutely have seen inflation, although the prints this week have been in line or maybe even a touch softer than what was anticipated. And what we're seeing this from, and I hesitate to use this word because it's fairly maligned from the Fed's use of it a couple of years
4: transitory?
3: Ago. How'd you guess, Scarlett? But transitory. In this case, this is very much a supply-driven shock. We've got a war in Iran. We've had energy prices increasing due to that supply.
4: Yep.
3: What is it? We used to get 11 million, whatever number of barrels we were getting there. That's very much supply-driven. So we're not seeing a stagflationary environment. But should that happen, you're absolutely right. That would be a difficult environment.
4: Kay, always a pleasure. Thank you so much. Kay Herr of J.P. Morgan Asset Management. Now, still ahead on Real Yield, with the sports world watching the New York Knicks play at Madison Square Garden, the area is also in the headlines because New York's Penn Station is set to get a facelift. It'll only take 6 years and $7 billion, so they say. And soon we'll learn how much federal money will be directed to that project. Details next. This is Bloomberg Real Yield.
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0: celebrating day in New York. I'm Nora Melinda. Let's take a look at your midday movers. First up, U.S. stocks are edging higher, with chip stocks leading the gains as investors weigh the latest developments in the Middle East against new inflation data showing producer prices climbed at their fastest annual pace in more than 3 years. In corporate news, Oracle's on pace for its worst day since January 2025 after reporting higher than expected data center spending, fueling concerns about the cost of building out AI infrastructure. Finally, the biggest IPO ever. SpaceX has attracted more than $100 billion in retail orders ahead of its market debut. The offering is expected to surpass Saudi Aramco's record-setting 2019 IPO, with pricing expected later today and trading set to begin on Friday. Those are your midday movers. I'm Nora Melinda.
1: It's time now for a Muni moment. New York's Penn Station gearing up for a renovation. The project involves adding train capacity, widening hallways, bringing in some natural light, and expanding the concourse, which means it comes with a hefty price tag. Here now to report on the story is Bloomberg's Michelle Kasky. And Michelle, anyone who's been to Penn Station would not be surprised to hear that there's a need to renovate it. Talk about some of the benefits to passenger rail riders in this proposed overhaul, because it's a $7 billion price tag. That is big.
2: That is big. That's a lot of money. But this is a major development. Penn Station does need this overhaul. And it's the busiest rail station in the U.S. And people have been waiting for this for decades. The last renovation was in the 60s. And what the riders will eventually see are these wider hallways, a lot more light, especially like you were saying before, the natural light, and a much bigger single concourse that they can move throughout, rather than these sort of more individual, specific concourses that have low ceilings and narrow hallways.
1: Yeah, it's always a mess when they post which track a train is coming in on, because then a whole bunch of people have to scurry over and run for it, as opposed to, say, Grand Central. Mm-hmm. I mentioned a $7 billion price tag. Who's going to pay for it? How long is it going to take?
2: Yeah, that's what we're all waiting to hear about. It's roughly around $7 billion. And what we're hearing is that in the next 6 months or so, there should be a framework in terms of where is this money going to come from. Amtrak officials have talked about how they really want to tap into as much as they can federal grants, federal loans. But they've also said that it will be important for New York and New Jersey and maybe even New York City as well to chip in here, because it's those residents that will be benefiting from this new station.
1: All right, so let the political fighting or negotiating begin.

0: In. Michelle Koski, thank you so much. She is our Bloomberg Muni reporter. We're going to stay with munis because Matthew McQueen, head of global FIC Micro at Bank of America, writes the following. Municipal issuance is up 6% year over year, driven by an uptick in both new money and refundings. We continue to see an active issuance pipeline heading into the second half of 2026. Matt joins us now for more. So, Matt, we've seen a lot of volatility in the rates market. How has that affected the muni market, if at all?
1: Well, thank you for having me. And to this point, I would say we've seen a lot of rate volatility over the past 2 months, and we've seen real minimal impact to the performance of the muni market, which is a little contrary to what we might expect. You know, historically, when we have the front end of the interest rate curve selling off as quickly as it did, we've seen a widening of muni ratios and a deterioration of investor demand, outflows from mutual funds and ETFs. Specifically, when we went back to Liberation Day last year, we saw some of those effects. We haven't seen any of that. The muni market continues to operate very efficiently and very robustly. New issue is coming to market. It's being met with ample investor demand. Secondary trading flows remain strong, and valuations, particularly inside of the 10-year point of the curve, remain, you know, I would say very investor friendly here.
0: And we talked about how there's going to be this massive renovation project at Penn Station. There are other transportation hubs that are in need of renovation as well. So there's a lot of need for funding there. How much demand is there for something like that? Or is it a case of people looking for specific projects in their home state?
1: So investor demand right now, I just think given the yield that can be delivered in the municipal market, whether it's in the taxable space or in the tax exempt space, is quite robust, especially given that a lot of these infrastructure projects, they're going to look to sell their debt out past 10 years out to the 30-year part of the curve. That's where municipal ratios are actually as attractive as anything right now. I think that from an issuance perspective, you're going to see a lot of new issuance around infrastructure.
0: Yep.
1: And I think the demand, I think the borrower demand for dollars is going to be much higher, because if you look at over the past 5 years, construction costs have gone up a lot, input costs have gone up a lot, and then you look at everything that's happening in digital infrastructure, you're competing with all the construction related to data centers and supply chain around that. So the need for new money in the municipal market, I think, could be quite high over the next 3 or 4 years.
0: We also have a lot of states pushing through wealth taxes or some form of wealth taxes or considering adding wealth taxes. What does that do in terms of stoking demand for munis in those specific states?
1: So generally speaking, some of the states that have had various noise around these wealth taxes, we've seen minimal impact to spreads. The market still continues to operate very robustly. We continue to see the ability to place debt. And a lot of these states that do have, some of these backdrops, they're still functioning quite well from a credit quality and from a balance sheet perspective. If you think about the overall GDP of the economy, the overall economic performance, corporate earnings are quite good. So they're taking in still healthy revenue across the board. It hasn't put a lot of strain on their ability to issue debt.
0: Gotcha. I also want to talk about market structure. I co-host the ETF IQ show on Mondays, and we talk a lot about munis. There's always a lot of demand to talk about muni ETFs. What does the growth of muni ETFs mean for this industry? Is it the product that is stoking demand, or is it the asset class that is creating a demand for the product, for ETFs?
1: So if you look at the muni market, over the last 5 years, annual volumes have increased 125%. And where that has been most prevalent is in smaller lot sizes, so trades of less than a million. And what we've seen is we've seen a shift from traditional mutual fund demand to both ETFs. And if you look at ETF inflows, they're actually higher this year than mutual fund inflows, but also separately managed accounts. So because of technological advances, a lot of institutional money managers are now allowed to offer separately managed accounts to individual investors at scale, which means, you know, they can purchase $500 million of a municipal security, they can divvy that up in $100,000 lots, and then obviously that creates the smaller pieces trading around the market. So what we've had to do is, from a market structure perspective, is we've had to adjust our trading architecture to fit all of these smaller pieces and higher entire trade count going through the pipes. That requires enhanced algorithmic trading, ability to commit to more portfolio trading, as well as having the right pipes with all of our core clients.
0: All right, fantastic. Thank you so much, Matt.
1: Thank you.
0: Matt McQueen of Bank of America and Bloomberg's Michelle Caskey. Still ahead on Real Yield, my final thoughts. Fed Chair Kevin Warsh gears up for his first interest rate decision leading the central bank. That begins on Tuesday. This is Bloomberg Real Yield.
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4: All for a rate cut anymore, so they probably will take that out. That won't be very controversial. But the question will be, well, there'll be twofold question. One is the summary of economic projections, which leads to the dot plot. Do they make any changes to that because Warsh said he doesn't like that? And does anybody leave in a rate cut later this year or next year? And does anybody put in a rate increase? Or is it just kind of left the way it was? But then how does Kevin Warsh handle the press conference? How does he describe what he wants to do? Because that's going to be the focus of all the questioning. And how does he handle maybe tough questions about some of the things he said in the past? So it's going to be sort of, I've said this is going to be sort of like a movie review or a theater review for most of the news stories that you get.
5: What he said in the past has been that he doesn't necessarily want the Federal Reserve to be out there talking so much, whether it's Fed officials or even the news conference to be that involving. Do we get the sense that this could be a short press conference where he gives short answers and just calls it a day at that?
4: Well, he could give short answers. I don't think they'll shorten it in terms of the number of people who get questions because it's mostly the mainstream media who all ask the questions, the mainstream financial media who ask the questions. But it'll be interesting to see how he handles it. Jay Powell was much more off the cuff in the beginning, and then when some of the answers got tricky, he would have the binder in front of him with the language that they want to use. Will Kevin Warsh do that? That's going to be interesting. I don't think that he will say a whole lot about cutting back on speeches or appearances yet, because it's only been about 2 weeks. It took so long to get him confirmed. So he hasn't had time to really sit down and talk with everybody and develop a consensus about what they want to do. But again, it's going to be very interesting.
5: All right, we're going to get our popcorn out. Mike McKee, of course, will be on the scene in Washington, D.C., attending the FOMC press conference on Wednesday at 2 p.m. Or 2:30 p.m. because 2 p.m. is when the decision comes out. Thank you so much, Michael McKee. From New York, that does it from us. Same time, same place next week. Remember, we are on Thursdays now at 12 noon. Bloomberg Real Yield continues next week. 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
3: Live from Washington, D.C., this is Balance of Power with Joe Matthew and Kaylee Lines.
4: FISA fails. Welcome to the Thursday edition as the House fails to pass an extension of the warrantless spy powers before they expire tomorrow. The opposition was bipartisan. I'm Joe Matthew alongside Kaylee Lines in Washington. And Kaylee, this is the first time ever that FISA 702 would go dark, and it has everything to do with a man named Bill Pulte.
5: Yep, the acting director of national intelligence, who President Trump at this time seems to insist will be serving in that acting capacity until a permanent replacement is made. That is a non-starter for Democrats who are not willing to reauthorize these spy powers so long as that remains the case. So yes, it looks like they will be dark and potentially dark for some period of time as the House is leaving town for more than a week. And the question is going to be, to what extent can the president fill some intelligence gaps here via executive authority?
4: Going home, despite some calls for them to stay the weekend and potentially work this out, but I'm not sure anything would change. The Pulte set to start work on June 19th, as the president said yesterday. This was a bipartisan vote, Kaylee. 19 Republicans, 19 voting with almost all Democrats to say no.
5: Yeah, so this wasn't just a one-party issue. And, of course, it comes at a time where we're also watching for more potential U.S. action against Iran. The president is promising a third day now of strikes against Iran and suggesting we could be going in to seize Karg Island in the not-so-distant future.
4: We've got some great voices to share with you coming up this hour. In fact, Kaylee just returned from Capitol Hill a short time ago to interview Senator Todd Young, the Republican, and we'll have a Democrat weighing in as well in just a moment, and Congressman Greg Landsman from Ohio. Slightly different views on how this war is unfolding.
5: Yep, and we'll get to those conversations in just a moment. But first, let's get a check on these markets as we turn to Charlie Pellett up in New York.
6: Hi, thank you very much, Kaylee, and happy Thursday. Stocks higher across the board. We got oil advancing. Do want to begin with the development in SpaceX. Retail investors have submitted more than $100 billion in orders for shares in SpaceX's IPO. Here's where we stand in terms of equity markets. We're off session highs, off session lows, up 15 now, 7282 on the S&P 500 index. That is a gain midday of 0.2%. Dow Industrials holding above 50K, up 286 now, up 0.6%. NASDAQ up 0.4%. NASDAQ 100 index outperforming, up 0.9%. All of this with the stocks advancing 3.1%. The VIX just above 21. The 10-year at 4.52%. Your 2-year, 4.14%. The 30-year holding above 5%, 5.00%. We've got spot gold higher by $8 the ounce. We'll call that little change at $4,080 the ounce. West Texas Intermediate crude up 0.8%, 90.77 of a barrel, and Brent 93.38 up by about 0.3%. After earnings last night, Oracle shares are plunging. They are down 12.4%. The company reported quarterly capital expenses that were higher than estimates. Again, recapping here, the Dow, the S&P, NASDAQ are all advancing, holding on to gains. The SOX up 3.1%, the VIX above 21, and West Texas Intermediate crude 90.78 a barrel, up 0.8%. For on-demand news 24 hours a day, subscribe to Bloomberg News Now wherever you get your podcast. Joe and Kaylee, that is a Bloomberg Business Flash.
5: All right, Charlie Pellett in New York, thank you so much. We appreciate it. As always, Charlie, keeping us up to date on the markets. And as we try to keep you up to date on the situation here in Washington, well, it's not necessarily a good one if you're someone who is hoping to see an extension of key government warrantless surveillance powers beyond the deadline of midnight tomorrow. It does look indeed like FISA's Section 702 powers will go dark post that deadline after the House failed to pass a short-term extension of them. And as Joe has pointed out, this was a bipartisan failure. 19 Republicans voted not to extend these powers alongside a far greater number of Democrats.
1: Almost all of them. 218 to 198 was the vote. This would have required a two-thirds majority because of the procedure that the Speaker was using to get this done. And as you just mentioned, Kaylee, it looks like everyone's going home. Nicole Malliotakis, the congresswoman from New York, suggested yesterday that people stay in town to hammer this out. But as long as Bill Pulte is starting the job as DNI on June 19th, as the president has said, I'm not sure anything would change anyway.
5: Yeah, so let's go live to the Hill now to talk about that.
1: By all means. Greg Landsman, as we mentioned, Democrat from Ohio's 1st District, joins us live from Capitol Hill following the failure of this extension. Congressman, it's great to have you with us on Bloomberg TV and radio. Was this the right move right now to see FISA expire for the first time ever?
7: Oh, no. I mean, we should have passed FISA months ago. You know, there have been several attempts. I voted to extend FISA, and all it required was some reforms that were pretty straightforward, which they didn't want to pursue. And we still, you know, pushed forward because it's such an important national security tool. And then Bill Pulte comes along and reaffirms that they're not serious about using this tool responsibly. This is a guy who is known for going after Trump's political enemies as opposed to doing any actual, serious work, certainly not national security related serious work. And so you saw Democrats and Republicans say, no, you gotta be more serious. We're talking about national security and intelligence collection.
5: So if the president were to name someone else to serve in that role on a permanent basis between now and June 19th, when Bill Pulte was supposed to take over, would you fly back to Washington and vote to extend FISA? Should the House be called back from recess if the opportunity arises?
7: Yeah, and I suspect others would, too. I'm not sure they get to the majorities they need. There should be reforms, but yeah, I suspect that if the administration did what most presidents do, which is to work with the United States Congress and say, hey, I want to get this done. This is incredibly important to, you know, our national security. You know, I want to get everybody in a room. This would have gotten resolved months ago. Like so many problems, they just fail, to do anything other than, sort of have Trump sit in the Oval Office and do press conferences and talk about things, but almost no work. I mean, zero work.
1: Well, there's obviously a reason why you think it should be renewed. Section 702 informs more than half of the president's daily briefing. We know that it has helped to stop terror attacks against this country. And we also know that the World Cup is just about to begin. What do you think of this narrative that the country is less safe going into this weekend that kicks off 147 soccer games?
7: Yeah, I think it's true in the sense that between this failure of the administration's to get FISA done and this congressional Republican majority to get it done, you also just have an FBI that's being run by Kash Patel that's focused no longer on the priorities around law enforcement, but again, like Pulte, going after the president's political enemies. And so, you know, the concerns about our safety are very serious. And, somebody has to step up and be the adult in the room. And, you know, Johnson could do it. Thune could do it. Obviously, Trump could. But until one of them steps up and says, hey, we're going to do things a little bit differently, we're going to see this kind of nonsense. I don't know what to say. It's a terrible thing. I do believe that the courts will step in and require some of this intelligence sharing to continue. But, it makes the professionals who do this work, it makes their job so much harder.
5: Congressman, I'd also like to ask you about what we're hearing from the president now as to the way forward for the United States when it comes to the conflict with Iran. We've already seen strikes that the U.S. says it has conducted in self-defense for the last 2 days. The president is now promising today we'll bring a third round of strikes. And he's even suggesting we could go in and seize Karg Island. Listen, if you will, sir, to what the president said in an interview on Fox earlier today.
8: Yeah, there will be more bombing tonight. It'll be a bigger, more powerful. They're finished. But the papers, the media refuses to write it. They're finished. We can walk in there tomorrow. We could take soldiers. I don't want to have boots on the ground, but if I wanted to, we could put a small group of soldiers and take over the whole place. They're finished. And the media is crooked. They're just like our elections. The media is crooked.
5: So, Congressman, as he suggests he could put ground troops on Iranian soil, I know at the onset of this conflict, you actually did see justification for destroying some of Iran's military capacity. You suggested it would stop them from taking more lives. Should the U.S. be willing to risk the lives of service members on the ground in pursuit of that same aim?
7: No, the original mission was, to destroy the weapon shield that was being built back up around the enrichment facility so that, we or one of our allies could go get the enriched material. This thing got, taken, well beyond that. And a couple things seem clear at this point. One, he doesn't sound well. And I think that's going to be something that people talk about moving forward. It wasn't just that he, this report about his own health and all these specialists, but he just sounds not in good shape. The second thing is that he's not doing any of this with anyone, right? So there's no coalition in Congress. There's no coalition internationally. And that is a position of weakness. He's put us in a position of weakness. And then the third thing is that his communication abilities are profoundly, they're terrible. He's supposed to be this great communicator, and he's just all over the place. And it is such a reckless thing to do as commander-in-chief.
9: Interesting, Congressman. I was reading a story about you in The New Yorker that ran at the beginning of March, and the headline is "Why a Democratic Congressman is Supporting Trump's War with Iran." We were in a very different world at that point. I know you had a war powers resolution that would require the president after 30 days to get permission and also would bar ground troops from being involved. But you talked about your hope that this would be a limited incursion and not a war. Do you regret a headline like that? Does that frame your view still at this point?
7: Well, I didn't frame my view at the time. I mean, I believe that the United States and the world must confront the issue of Iran. Like, we can't continue to ignore the regime and what it's trying to do in terms of nuclear weapon, but also just the amount of money they spend on the terror in the Middle East and what we've had to do and our allies have had to do to respond to Hezbollah and Hamas and the Houthis. I mean, it has to stop. Now, it does require taking action, though I believe you need a big-time leader who can rally the country and the Congress and the world, and Trump absolutely failed to do that.
5: Well, as we consider the president's decision-making here and how it may or may not align with the desire of Congress, it does seem we're starting to see more breaks, Congressman, with even Republicans on Capitol Hill not necessarily willing to go along with the desires of the White House. And I wonder if that's why you feel the time might be ripe for a massive piece of what you're describing as anti-corruption legislation. The Drain the Swamp Act seems to me, Congressman, like actually a series of other bills that are going to be packaged into one gigantic one that would even do things like enforce term limits on the Supreme Court. What's the real prospect of something like this getting through this Congress and this Washington?
7: Yeah, I mean, it's the most you know, comprehensive anti-corruption legislation, I think, ever. And it deals with the rampant, you know, corruption, even if it's perception. There's just an enormous amount of distrust. You got to fix a bunch of things at the White House, in the executive branch, in Congress, at the Supreme Court. And we wanted to give the American people in the United States Congress a comprehensive bill so that they can talk to their elected officials or people running for office and the next president of the United States to say, if you're going to run and you're going to ask for my vote, I want to know that you're going to actually drain the swamp. I want to know that you're going to vote for this drain the swamp bill. And so we wanted to make sure that that bill was there so that the American people can push for it. You know, odds are this Congress will have no interest in passing the Drain the Swamp Act. And unfortunately, the president won't. But the next group, the next crew of leaders congressionally and folks at the White House hopefully will get an earful from the American people, and they, you know, will be convinced that part of getting elected means voting for this Drain the Swamp bill and ridding ourselves of this cancer of corruption that we've seen for years, if not decades.
5: All right, Congressman, thank you so much for joining us. Democratic Congressman Greg Landsman, representing Ohio's 1st District, live with us on Capitol Hill. Thank you so much. Now, that was the perspective of a Democrat in the House. We also, on Capitol Hill earlier today, got the perspective of a Republican in the Senate. Republican Senator Todd Young of Indiana joined me for a conversation earlier today where I talked to him not just about the escalating tension with Iran and conflict with Iran, but also what appears to be the looming expiration of FISA Section 702 surveillance powers. And he's not happy about it. Here's our conversation.
10: It's an uphill climb at this point. Members are flying home in the House of Representatives. They'd have to be called back in. But more importantly, to lay a predicate for that, Democrats would have to decide that they want to reauthorize this program. This is the program that informs most of the president's daily briefing. It gives us visibility into foreign terrorist activity and other threats to the American people and our friends. And as the World Cup descends on the United States, Mexico, and Canada, starting today, it's pretty concerning to me. It should be to all Americans that these authorities are lapsing.
5: Well, you say Democrats need to decide they want to extend it. I think many Democrats would tell you they would like to see this extended. Their issue is that the president will not pull back his tapping of Bill Pulte as acting director of national intelligence. Couldn't the president help lead a resolution here?
10: Well, I'm familiar with the argument. I've spoken to a number of my colleagues, many of whom I respect greatly, and I know are concerned about our national security. But my argument to them is, listen, this is a temporary appointment. Let's reauthorize this essential national security program as an act of pragmatism during an ideological and fractured time to protect the American people.
5: But so could it not also be pragmatic to just announce a different candidate for a permanent appointment now instead?
10: Well, I think we could do both. I think we can call in the White House to find someone suitable to Republicans and Democrats alike, someone who has, under the statute, the requisite experience. The statute calls for someone that has extensive national security and intelligence experience. I think we should follow the law. I think the American people agree. So I've carried that message. And so I think I have credibility to argue that the Democrats need to act. Their failure to act here and put a reauthorization on the president's desk is the only thing in front of them. They need to act responsibly.
5: Well, and you mentioned the World Cup kicking off today. I know you care a lot about that also as a former soccer player at Navy.
10: Yes.
5: When you consider the threat that may actually be posed to these major sporting events, is there anything in terms of executive order that the president could do to still make sure at least some authority with the aim of securing events such as the World Cup is still there?
10: So I'm also a member of the World Cup Steering Committee, and so I have a little visibility into this. And I have to say, almost all of the conversations surrounding the World Cup that emerges from the White House and the executive branch is focused on security. So I know they're pulling out every stop to ensure that the American people and others are safe. But there are some limitations to what they can do. They just will lack the visibility into the threats as they emerge. And as they're executed, conceivably in coming weeks, potentially coming months, if these 702 authorities aren't extended.
5: Well, and of course, the concern about this is heightened by the fact that we are still dealing with a conflict in the Middle East. Senator, the president has said we will be attacking Iran again today. This would be the third day in a row. He also suggested the U.S. could be taking Karg Island in the near future. Is that an operation you would understand would require ground troops to be deployed? And if he's going to make that decision, does he need to ask you and your colleagues first?
10: Well, I'm glad that the president is applying more pressure to the Iranian regime. He has tested the regime and their appetite for conversation, negotiation, and ultimately resolution of this war. The president wants a quick resolution. He wants prices to go down. He wants Hormuz open. And he wants the uranium extracted from or otherwise secured in Iran. So all of those things can be accomplished, but unfortunately, not until we apply more pressure on the Iranian leadership. So that's his objective with Karg Island. With respect to congressional oversight, I have been incredibly critical of this institution for not exercising more oversight over a war power situation. I think it's created an environment in which Republicans and Democrats alike in recent history, whomever occupies the White House, feel comfortable going ahead and acting without consulting the American people. As we saw with the Iraq War, that creates all sorts of problems if members of Congress aren't asking the really hard questions early on in an exercise. So my hope would be before any major commitment of American troops to this conflict, there would be not just consultation with Congress, but perhaps even a formal endorsement.
5: Well, and if it were put to you, would you be supportive?
10: Oh, I don't know details at this point. I don't know what the trade-offs would be. I don't know what the precise threat is, what the strategy is. They're really basic questions. You know, going into this effort, I would have asked questions maybe about the Strait of Hormuz, for example. Mm-hmm. So those are the types of basic questions that don't require even a classified setting where you can stress test plans and you can get buy-in from the American people on the front end.
5: Do you believe at this time, based on your knowledge and the briefings you have received, that the military course of action is really the only one that can unstick the stalemate we seem to be in? Do you have any hope of diplomacy?
10: I actually don't believe that that's the case. I think we have numerous instruments of national power, whether it's our Treasury Department sanctions, it's trade tools we can use to apply pressure, diplomacy through us and our allies and partners, military action. Historically, the American people, through their government, have done a really good job of bringing to bear the powers that they have. I think there's a temptation to look to the military to solve all of the problems we have, and I think that is a dangerous temptation, and it will not lead to an optimal outcome.
5: So what about the temptation to throw even more money at the DOD? The president wants a $1.5 trillion defense budget. He is now suggesting some $350 billion should go through the reconciliation process again, 3.0, to secure more funding for the Pentagon. Do you see a real chance of that happening?
10: I think I bring some credibility to this issue. The current law now requires the Pentagon to produce a auditable financial statement in the next couple of years. In modern history, they've been unable to do so, yet we continue to shovel money into the Pentagon. Until we have real visibility into where the money is spent and where the waste, fraud, and abuse is in the Pentagon, we can't do be credible stewards of the American taxpayers' dollars. So I think that's the first step. But in the interim, I think the administration will need to ask some and answer some tough questions from members of Congress about where exactly the money will go. I will say the one agency that I think is notable where DOGE did not do a lot of activity is the Pentagon. That happens to be the largest discretionary program in our federal government. So I think it's ripe for scrutiny.
5: So reconciliation 3.0 with more Pentagon money, you would throw a little cold water on that idea?
10: Well, let's see how it's structured. I mean, it's a time of war. We, of course, need to refill our stockpiles to keep the American people safe and secure. I'm absolutely open to that, spending money on anti-air weapons and other hardware that the American people understand that we need. But let's not waste money. I would also say, if we're going to spend more money, let's think through how we can do so sustainably. We have a massive national debt. There hasn't been enough consideration of the implications of our our spending in Washington in modern history. So let's have that difficult conversation in conjunction with any debates about reconciliation.
5: And finally, Senator, we're asking everyone this question this week because the president seems very interested in the idea of the U.S. government having some ownership of the big AI companies. He suggests it could bring more wealth to the public. And I wonder if you think that's an attractive idea, if the government should be playing that kind of role in some of these very large companies that could soon be public.
10: Well, my emphasis is making sure we stay ahead of the Chinese and these the capital is deployed efficiently, that these companies are liberated to produce best-in-class models, because we know the Chinese are also sophisticated when it comes to such things. But we have our own system. We have our own system, and it involves it's much more heavily emphatic that the private sector needs to lead as opposed to government. In terms of government ownership, the reservations I would have is that government would too strongly steer the direction of these companies in ways that meet the needs of special interests instead of customers. I do think there's a very important conversation to be had about data centers and energy costs and how those are spilled over onto consumers. I think those costs should be internalized by tech companies themselves rather than exported to the American people.
5: My conversation with Republican Senator Todd Young of Indiana earlier on Capitol Hill. Clearly, he has a bit of reservations about the idea of government ownership, Joe, of some of these large AI companies who either are planning to go public later on in the case of OpenAI or Anthropic, or literally on the cusp of going public tomorrow in the case of SpaceX. That pricing, of course, coming after the bell today.
9: Yeah, which was a fixed price, right?
5: Yeah.
9: Are we going to be surprised by that number?
5: We shouldn't be.
9: Okay.
5: Although I guess we continually hear how oversubscribed this IPO seems to be, so. Maybe it'll be a case of strange things happening. We know the market's waiting for it. And interestingly, as we wait for that, we've actually just seen the S&P 500 turn lower for a brief moment. So let's get a check on what's happening in these markets today as we turn back to Charlie Pellett up in New York. Hey, Charlie.
6: Hi, thank you very much, Kaylee and Joe. Indeed, not a lot of conviction right now. As you correctly point out, the S&P 500 index did dip briefly into the red. Right now, a little changed. Up 2 points, keeping an eye on the swings there. Up under 0.1%. Dow Industrials holding above 50K. Up 226 now, up by about 0.5%. NASDAQ is up 0.1%. The NASDAQ 100 index up 0.6%. All of this with the SOX up 2.6%. That, of course, the Philadelphia Stock Exchange Semiconductor Index. The VIX right around 21. The 10-year 4.52%, with the 2-year 4.13%, and the 30-year 5.00%. Gold up $8 the ounce, 4,080, up by about 0.2%. West Texas Intermediate crude up 0.1%, little change, $90.21 a barrel. Brent just turning negative, down 0.2%. Barrel of Brent right now at $92.95. President Trump is vowing more attacks on Iran, threatening more energy assets, saying the U.S. will take Karg Island. Again, West Texas Intermediate crude up now by 0.2%. Intel shares higher after Bank of America raised its recommendation on the stock to buy from underperform. Intel up now by about 3.9%. And sources tell Bloomberg retail investors bidding for shares in SpaceX's IPO have submitted orders for more than $100 billion. Pricing, of course, comes later today, trading tomorrow. The ticker, if you want to set it up in your screens, SPCX. 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Joe and Kaylee, that's a Bloomberg Business Flash.
5: All right, Charlie Pellett, watching the markets from New York. Thank you so much. Meantime, here in Washington, we're watching the Senate floor, where it does appear that just like we saw in the House earlier this morning, an attempt to extend FISA Section 702 authority, warrantless surveillance powers that the administration argues are critical for national security, an extension effort is likely to go down on the Senate floor, just as it did in the other chamber. And after that, House members going home for an extended period of time. It's not clear when we can get a bipartisan agreement to actually see a FISA renewal, knowing President Trump does not seem to be backing down on having Bill Pulte serve as acting director of national intelligence.
9: Yeah, he's going to start the job on June 19th. Yeah. Reports today suggest that he called Tulsi Gabbard to tell her Tuesday that was her last day on the job. She said, no, I need to hear that from the White House. The president gave her an opportunity to pick a day, and that's what it is. The question is, who will follow? Are they going for unanimous consent here? Is that the plan in the Senate? So this could be a very similar result to Kaylee's point. And we're very lucky to have Patrick McHenry with us, Bloomberg Politics contributor. Of course, former Republican congressman from North Carolina, former chair, House Financial Services, former Speaker pro tem. Great to see you.
11: To be with you.
9: I bet you weren't surprised to see this fail in the House. Were you surprised to see 19 Republicans vote against it?
11: Oh, that's a yes. I was, that was a surprising number. But also, stepping back, where are we in this moment?
9: Yeah.
11: Right? You have some harmful actions by the White House, both with the Weaponization Fund and with the Pulte nom, that have really made Capitol Hill's life really complicated and complex. In a parliamentary democracy, this is where governments fail and they go and have an election. But in our American system, we just flounder on until the next election. This governing coalition is cooked. And that's what we're seeing right now. So in the midst of war, one of our primary techniques to ensure that Americans remain safe is through the 702 authority and FISA, and we're going to let it expire to go dark. This is a crazy thing to happen and a very dangerous thing to happen. Wow. But that's where the majority is right now in Capitol Hill.
5: Well, you say we're cooked. Is it not President Trump who keeps turning up the temperature on the oven? Couldn't he have just said, you know what, I hear you on Bill Pulte, here's someone else to that I'm nominating to serve in a permanent position?
11: Yes, that is true. Absolutely true. Same thing for the Weaponization Fund.
5: Sure.
11: And so we've had in the midst of and what was going to be complex anyway, right, the reopening of parts of Homeland Security got completely obscured by the fact that you had this fund in the Department of Justice, not even the operable agency they're debating. And so Capitol Hill's life has just been really hellacious this summer. And so right now they're struggling through what should be a reasonably easy vote, a short-term extension in order to actually have a discussion, a real discussion. This should be, in a normal frame, something we don't even talk about. It just happens and they go home for the weekend. But it shows you how extraordinary the moment is right now.
9: You sound almost like John Cornyn in an interview with the New York Times. I don't know if you saw this. It just published a short time ago. Talked about the self-serving decisions of the president in his insistence on slavish loyalty, ultimately setting himself up for a midterm disaster, Congressman, that would pave the way for, quote, the most miserable 2 years of his life, unquote. Does that sound about right?
11: Yes. That sounds about right.
9: Okay.
11: So a couple things. The president's approval rating is not where, he's not meeting expectations on the economy.
9: Uh-huh.
11: The American people's, our gas prices have a heavy emphasis on people's view of the economy. So all this stuff is a really negative, nasty mix for the party in power, and the party in power are my friends in the Republican Party.
5: Mm-hmm. Something that may help gas prices, or at least is helping lower oil prices right now, is we're seeing stocks shoot higher. We're now up about 1% on the S&P 500 as the president posts on True Social that he's canceled the scheduled strikes against Iran. Of course, we've seen this movie before, but the president writes on True Social, based on the fact that discussions with the Islamic Republic of Iran have been brought to the highest level of Iranian leadership and approved, I have, as the president of the United States of America, canceled the scheduled strikes and bombings against Iran this evening. Discussions and final points have been, in both concept and great detail, approved by all parties involved, including the United States, Israel, Saudi Arabia, UAE, Qatar, Turkey, Pakistan, Bahrain, Kuwait, Jordan, Egypt, and others. But he says, Joe, the naval blockade will remain in full force and effect until the transaction is finalized.
9: WTI now down 3%, below $88 a barrel. S&P 500 up 1%. They were 85 points. The Dow's up over 700 points now. Yeah. We're just going to keep doing this.
11: What was the old newspaper adage? Important if true.
9: Okay.
11: Right? I mean, the major announcement, but we've seen significant announcements. We want to see that there's really beef between these patties, and we haven't really seen that yet.
9: Uh-huh.
11: So substantial news. This could have a market impact on the economy. And would be sufficient time where you could see relief at the pumps by the fall, according to all the forecasters that you interview and we watch here on Bloomberg.
9: Sure.
11: This could be a favorable impact for where we sit in October before the midterm.
9: Wow.
5: Well, I'm sure that's happy news for a lot of Republican lawmakers as they consider their own reelections. Does this nullify further war powers' attempts on Capitol Hill?
11: No, because, you know, the Congress
5: rules. I don't know if it's true.
11: Yes, and Congress still wants to have a say here. We've yet to see a supplemental take shape. We see those talks are continuing with the administration, and the president has a significant request for Department of Defense funding. So each day has an impact on the legislative impact and the funding impact for our war-making capacity.
9: But going even further here with the president saying the time and place of the signing to be announced shortly. So we've got a deal.
5: Well, remember, he told our colleague Anne-Marie Hordern when traveling back from New York a few days ago that he actually did think a deal could be signed in two to 3 days.
9: Right.
5: Maybe he's meeting the timeline here.
9: We've heard that a lot of times,
5: yeah,
9: though, and Iran typically makes it seem like he's having his own conversation. This would be remarkable if true, to your point. If it's not, and we go back to the standoff, at what point does the president lose credibility in calling the ball here over and over again?
11: No, the president still has a massive control over the narrative here.
9: Yeah.
11: And the fact that the president's listed all those countries, all these important countries for a deal with Iran, quite meaningful to the price of oil. The list of countries here have the disproportionate say over that. This is a major piece of news. And I think it could be quickly verified once we see, you know, international reporting from these other countries.
5: Mm-hmm. Yeah, I guess we'll have to wait and see if that does indeed materialize. As we consider the notion of even when the conflict is over, the U.S. is obviously going to have to do a pretty major replenishment effort of our munitions stockpiles. How quickly would you expect the Pentagon to be able to turn over a figure for a supplemental request in terms of the funding they want for this conflict to be over?
11: If this news is true, this is the next most important question, which is where do we stand with our munitions and our capacity to replenish? We saw the announcement today that Patriot missiles, our allies, are asking when they will receive deliveries, and they don't yet know. And I think that is because we still have active action and use of these really complex weapon systems. I think we will see that within weeks. I think Congress will have to I think you'll have to have a supplemental request to Congress by the month of July. I mean, we're weeks away, not months away, from having an answer here. Mm-hmm. And then the question is whether or not they have account flexibility, or whether or not that really needs to be done on an urgent basis.
5: Through reconciliation 3.0, as the president suggested?
11: Well, that would be the hope. But, you know, if we're talking about replenishing these supplies, you might have the opportunity for a bipartisan cooperation there. Maybe, if there's an end to hostilities. But that's the reason why this reconciliation 3.0 conversation is really strategically important for our weapon systems, strategically important for our allies as well, on whether or not we can quickly get these accounts flush again so they can start making these orders at the Department of Defense.
9: President says no games, no delays, no weak compromises. Do this ASAP, what he calls Recon 3.1. We're going to shorten this now. The only path to the full $1.5 trillion military budget our warriors need, he also says, at the request of our great Department of War, it will include the Save America Act as well. Did he just kill that effort by attaching Save America once again?
11: Well, it failed before because of Senate rules that it cannot be included.
9: That's right.
11: This would be to step back on that. The Democratic Party tried to end the filibuster to nationalize our election laws during the Biden administration. They tried on two attempts. Now we see a Republican effort on Capitol Hill to do the same thing, to nationalize our election laws. There's skepticism now in the Democratic Party. And so both parties have flipped positions on using reconciliation and nationalizing election laws just in a very quick period of time.
9: Life in the majority.
11: Life of our modern politics,
9: okay.
11: Right?
9: The
11: ability to flip on a switch just based off of the whims or really Trump has colored the whole era. So that's why both parties have flipped and done these contortions.
9: Yeah.
5: All right, Mr. Chairman, always good to have
11: great
5: you.
11: Great to be with you.
5: Former Congressman from North Carolina, Patrick McHenry, and, of course, a Bloomberg Politics contributor. Very lucky to have him with us as we deal with this breaking news. Again, President Trump has canceled the planned strikes on Iran tonight and says that final points on a deal with Iran have been approved by all parties. As a result, oil right now, session lows, stocks, session highs. So let's get an update on the figures as they stand as we turn back to Charlie Pellett up in New York. Charlie.
6: Hi, thank you very much, Joe and Kelly. Indeed, all of this breaking in the past 10 minutes. You guys broke the news. The Dow, the S&P, NASDAQ, they're all surging. Oil selling off big time. President Trump canceling planned strikes against Iran tonight. Trump says the time and place of an Iran deal signing will come soon. Right to the numbers here. Fast-moving markets. S&P up 80 to 73.46. That is a gain now of 1.1%. The Dow up 704, up 1.4%. To be sure, on the S&P, just about the best level of the day. Stocks taking off in a straight line. All of this coming down roughly 1:30 Wall Street time. NASDAQ now up 369, up 1.5%. The NASDAQ 100 index outperforming. Full of those big tech names. NASDAQ 100 up 2.2%. The Russell 2000 index of small cap shares also up by 2.1%. The stocks now up by 5%, but the VIX are retreating to just above 20. Your 10-year, 4.49%. The 2-year, 4.09%. And the 30-year, back below 5%, 4.97%. Crude, major story here. Last update, we told you crude was higher. Right now, down 3.5% with an $80 handle, $87 even on WTI. Barrel of Brent, $89.90 now, down by 3.4%. Repeating our top story, President Trump cancels planned strikes against Iran tonight. The president saying a time and place of an Iran deal signing will come shortly. Recapping, S&P up 1.1%. Keep it locked in to Bloomberg Television and Radio for the latest developments. Joe and Kaylee, that's a Bloomberg Business Flash.
5: All right, Charlie Pellett, thank you so much. The market clearly reacting fast and furious to the True Social post from President Trump. The cancellation of strikes tonight, the assertion that final points have been approved by all parties on a deal with Iran. But, Joe, I'm running through the list here of the countries named by President Trump. The United States, Israel, Saudi Arabia, UAE, Qatar, Turkey, Pakistan, Bahrain, Kuwait, Jordan, Egypt, and others. Iran. Is not on that list. Does it fall into the others bucket?
9: I'm not sure. That's a great question. Maybe he thought that was implied or understood. But time and place of the signing to be announced shortly makes us feel like this is all but done, despite the cross currents that we've been hearing with regard to the rhetoric from the administration. Tyler Kendall covers the White House for us. Our Washington correspondent is with us right now in our Washington bureau. Tyler, what do we make of this? And could we, in fact, get news on a signing at some point here, as the president says?
12: Well, according to the president, it does appear that maybe this is imminent, though, of course, as you guys have been reporting, there's caution here until we actually see a finalized agreement. But Bloomberg News had reported earlier today that the diplomatic negotiations were ongoing and that we were seeing Qatar actually take a more meaningful role in those negotiations. We also had reporting that there was the first face-to-face meeting between senior national security officials from the UAE and Iran in a bid to calm ties there, since we know that the UAE has really been the target of a lot of retaliation. We still have big questions, though, on what this could entail. Before we saw this flare-up in fighting when it came to the ceasefire, we had been tracking that the U.S. was looking at agreeing to a memorandum of understanding that would seek to extend the ceasefire by 60 days, prioritize reopening the Strait of Hormuz, and lifting the U.S. naval blockade, which, according to this post, President Trump says isn't going anywhere until everybody signs on the dotted line. And then it's our understanding that this would take a phased approach where we would see curbs on Iran's nuclear program. So we are trying to glean any sort of details on what that may actually look like in practice.
5: It's just striking, Tyler, that the president suggests that we've now reached this point where a deal could be imminent, hours after suggesting in an interview on Fox News that the U.S. could very short and on True Social go in and seize Karg Island.
12: So our own analysts have, Bloomberg Economics, have suggested that perhaps this has been escalation in a bid to de-escalate the conflict, maybe some negotiating leverage that we've seen the White House use before, because really this past week has marked the largest uptick in fighting since the ceasefire began. Started with the tit-for-tat strikes between Iran and Israel, President Trump getting personally involved in that diplomacy to get a ceasefire there. But then we saw the U.S. respond first in the wake of that American military helicopter being shot down earlier this week, and then overnight hitting dozens of Iranian military targets, and Iran retaliating again, hitting or trying to hit U.S. bases throughout the region. President Trump's threats that were different this time was because he had extended it to energy infrastructure, which we all know would be a major escalation.
9: Yeah. Kaylee mentions the countries that are not listed, or the one. There's a country that is listed here right after the U.S., and that's Israel. Should

0: group Hezbollah. But Israel and the U.S. both have repeatedly said that this is a separate front. But we got indications that the White House was really eyeing this as a potential roadblock, considering that President Trump got on the phone directly with the Israeli Prime Minister Benjamin Netanyahu. A lot of reporting came out of how tense that call was. But even publicly, President Trump had said in that interview over the weekend with NBC News that he wants Israel to take a more, quote, surgical approach to how it is trying to achieve its military objectives related to Hezbollah. So perhaps it's rolled in. But we should also mention that while Iran wants to see this in the deal, before the conflict began, the U.S. was demanding that Iran's support for proxy militia groups needed to be in an agreement. We'll see if there's any sort of movement there, because we heard from the Houthi rebels earlier this week that they could take action in the Red Sea. So it's all connected.
1: All right. Bloomberg's Tyler Kendall, our Washington correspondent, running into the studio for us on this breaking news. Thank you so much. And for a bit more analysis now, we turn to Jonathan Panikoff, Atlantic Council Director of the Scowcroft Middle East Security Initiative. Jonathan, welcome back to Bloomberg TV and radio. It's great to have you. And I wonder if you take this post from the president at face value. Do you really believe we could see a deal between the U.S. and Iran signed soon?
2: Well, great to be with you. Look, I certainly hope so. I think we've had a little bit of whiplash here, all of us, frankly. The reality is we've seen posts that are similar to this before. I think the way that it's framed, I think, is giving reason for optimism that probably is a bit more than most of us have had in the past. The fact that he called out the countries, the fact that he said it'll be very soon. There's some details and specificity here that we haven't seen. So, look, do I think it's possible? I absolutely do. I also think, look, there is a not insignificant chance that the president is pushing for something that maybe the Iranians haven't even fully signed off on, or that he's trying to push them or coerce them into a corner in hopes that they will go along with it in the end. So I'm not ready to say it's quite done yet, but it's certainly reason for optimism.
3: Interesting. Jonathan, we think of you as an expert on the proxies. How important will it be for Hezbollah and for the Houthis to accept this? They're obviously not going to be at the negotiating table.
2: Yeah, that's right. Look, on the Houthi side, this entire war, I think one of the big questions has been, why have the Houthis not gotten more involved? There's been significant conversations about the fact that they really have their own political agenda in Yemen, and this would have undermined it in some ways. The fact that the Saudis and the Houthis may have some agreements behind the scenes. I think the Houthis will be a little easier here, frankly, at least in the near term. Hezbollah is the really big question, and frankly, from that perspective, therefore, so is Israel. We know the Israelis have been unhappy with the deal of this contour simply because it was always supposed to seemingly relate to a ceasefire and the opening of the strait, and then maybe dealing with the nuclear program in a 60-day window, which almost have to be elongated. But if the ballistic missiles aren't dealt with and Israel feels like it's going to be under threat because it's still a threat from Hezbollah for ballistic missiles, where it feels like the Hezbollah's activities, and especially if Iran starts to resupply Hezbollah in the future, Hezbollah constant attacks on the Israeli border. We already have seen that Israel is not always willing to listen when it comes to attacks on its border from President Trump trying to stop them. Israel went forward last week with a strike, obviously, that had repercussions. I think it's going to be an open question. I think it's a real question about where the proxies play into all of this.
1: Well, yeah, that certainly is one of the many questions that come to mind at this moment, Jonathan. But another one is did the U.S. going back to the military option actually work if it just unlocked potentially all parties agreeing to a deal? Was that Apache helicopter going down in the subsequent retaliatory strikes that the U.S. Conducted proof that the U.S. wasn't necessarily bluffing?
2: I think it certainly demonstrated that the U.S. wasn't bluffing. I do think that part is true. I think there's still a quite open question, though, of whether or not Iran actually cares all that much. The one thing we know is that Iran is willing to sacrifice an awful lot. Its economy, its people, its tolerance for pain and its threshold for pain is significantly higher than traditionally we've had in the U.S., and that I think the U.S. is willing to support at this point, given if you look at where polling is, for example, on support of President Trump and this war. At the same time, clearly even the threats today were about being coercive, and coercive.

0: of military strikes not intended to bring us back potentially if they had happened to a full-scale war or what we saw through the march, but really about being strategic to try and keep upping the ante. I think clearly they've had some effect. I want to be clear that it's unlikely that it was the sole decision, reason for Iran's decision to engage now. We know negotiations have been going on behind the scenes for quite a while, and I think it's probably a little bit of combination of both, frankly.
1: What do you think has happened since we all got up today here, Jonathan? We started the morning with great concern that we were about to go attack Iran and hit him even harder, as the president said, seize Karg Island, of course. By lunchtime, we're talking about a place and time to sign a peace deal. How did this come together, if you take the president at his words, in 5 hours when it didn't seem to work over the course of 5 weeks?
0: Yeah, my guess is I wouldn't look at it in a five-hour time period. I think actually the weeks is more important. I think this is really a reflection of the fact that the negotiations were going on even as you had U.S. strikes, even as you had Iranian retaliation over the last week or so. You still had the negotiations.
1: I guess the question, though, is, was there a phone call this morning? Was there an exchange of messages, or is the president projecting?
0: No, I've got no doubt that there was some sort of engagement, an exchange. I don't know that whether it was direct or indirect. The Qataris have been playing an additional role. Obviously, the Pakistanis were still trying. I've got no doubt that there was a flurry of messages that have gone back and forth. But I also think those messages would have fallen, frankly, on deaf ears if the preparatory work hadn't been done over the last week or 2 weeks. And so I think you got to combine both of those to really understand how we probably got here today. But I've got no doubt Bloomberg will soon have a TikTok on it from your great reporting.
2: Oh, yeah. You can bet that our reporters are already hard at work trying to unearth what exactly happened here. Also, who exactly this deal was struck with? It's one thing for the two sides to be understood to be talking, but does it not matter who is actually doing the negotiating on the Iranian side? The president, Jonathan, says that this has been brought to the highest level of Iranian leadership and approved. Should we understand that to mean Mujtaba Khamenei, or is that IRGC leadership? How do we know that the leadership that approved this is one that's going to stand by it?
0: Yeah, it's a reflection of the fact that there's a bit of a void and a black hole when it comes to understanding how Iranian leadership decisions are being made fundamentally right now in Tehran. Look, the highest level would seem to indicate that includes Mujtaba and the supreme leader. But really what you're talking about right now, from everything I've heard and from people I've talked to, is that you really have a group of between kind of 6 and 8 people who are really leading in Tehran and who are coalescing and coordinating together to make decisions. It includes people like General Vahedi, the head of the guards. It includes people like Kalibaf, Speaker Kalibaf from the Majlis, a couple of others, the new national security advisors in that group. And so you would hope that it means all of them have come together and agreed. And this is the problem. If it turns out it's only one of them or two of them, you know, Kalibaf has been the key interlocutor and negotiator between the U.S. And with the Pakistanis, then that will become a challenge. From the wording of the president's post, look, it would assume that it means Mujtaba, and that means the rest of them would have gotten together to sign off on it as well. I think time will tell, but it'll be pretty quick that we have a sense of whether this is real or not.
1: Okay, so let's say best case scenario, it is real. They meet somewhere. There's a signing ceremony. Iran knows, though, that it has leverage now that it may not have ever known before. How do you maintain an agreement like this, particularly when it comes to keeping the strait open?
0: I think one question is, what is the actual agreement? So the fundamental problem is, look, if this really is just the MOU to open the strait and then end the blockade, which is what seems to be implied, then you got a long way to go on all of the other key issues, right? The strait and the closure of the strait was not a problem that existed, frankly, before the conflict. There's two opportunities or possibilities, I should say. One is, look, the Europeans, the French, the Brits have been leading a maritime effort to get together a group of like-minded countries to have some sort of force along the strait. There's questions about whether or not the Iranians will accept that, but that could be one way in the most immediate term that I know, having just been in Paris and speaking to French officials, can be deployed almost immediately once there's a ceasefire. The second part of this, though, is, look, you're probably going to have to keep a U.S. carrier group in the Gulf for some time. And this is going to be about a long-term threat proposition that if Iran threatens to close the strait again, or if they actually do use drones, for instance, to try to close the strait again and attack ships, then the U.S. is also in position, even independently of this broader force, to actually take action. And so you're going to need to maintain that sort of presence, which frankly is something I think President Trump has really not wanted to do if you look at the course of his rhetoric earlier in the term.
2: Well, and that's also why he's called on other allies of the United States who are more reliant on the energy flowing out of the Strait of Hormuz to step up. Europe has seemed to suggest that once there was a resolution to the conflict, then they'd be willing to get together this coalition of the willing to help keep the strait open. But you're suggesting the U.S. is still going to have to be involved, Jonathan.
0: Yeah, look, I think the coalition of the willing absolutely can come in, and it can come in quite quickly. I'm confident of that. But I think that it's going to be very, very hard for the U.S. to say at that point, but we're just going to fully withdraw from the region. It's going to be delicate. And there's also a coercive nature here. Look, the nuclear program is still going to be unresolved. Issues related to ballistic missiles are still unresolved. Questions related to Iranian proxy networks are still going to be unresolved. In other words, if we're going to continue the negotiation, I think you'd want to keep that leverage, and you'd want to have it to ensure that European allies weren't alone in case something does go wrong.
1: Really glad you could join us, Jonathan. Welcome back. Atlantic Council Director of the Scowcroft Middle East Security Initiative, Jonathan Panikoff, with us live on Bloomberg TV and radio. I'm Joe Matthew alongside Kaylee Lyons, and we've watched this story evolve dramatically over the course of the program, and the markets follow. Really something to see the Dow up over 700 points. We were up over 800, Kaylee. The S&P 500 up 87. The NASDAQ is now up 400 points. It's a 1.5% gain for the Dow and the NASDAQ. Interest rates are lower, and oil prices are too.
2: Yeah, substantially so for oil. We're down more than 3% on both Brent and WTI. WTI right now about $87 a barrel, clearly a market that is looking forward to hopefully an opening of the Strait of Hormuz. But interestingly, as we see these oil prices going down and as you mentioned, rates going lower, we've actually seen the market price out a full Fed hike.
1: How about that?
2: This year, there was this notion that the Fed might have to do what the ECB did earlier today and actually tighten policy in the face of energy-driven inflationary risks. But perhaps if this deal is indeed finalized, that may not ultimately be the case. But it is still an if at this hour, Joe.
1: Right
2: now, we're only hearing from President Trump on this. We have yet to hear from Iran.
1: You got a 10-year below 4.5, a 30-year below 5 now, and a 2-year at 4.07. All three are trending lower on this news. There's going to be a lot more where this came from on Bloomberg Business Week Daily. That starts just a couple of moments. And on the late edition of Balance of Power, it starts right here at 5 p.m. Eastern.
2: We'll see you then. I'm Kaylee Lyons alongside Joe Matthew on Bloomberg TV and radio.
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9: And a very good afternoon, everybody. Yes, indeed, across Bloomberg platforms. This is Thursday, July 11th. July, June 11th.
17: No, it's
9: 11th.
17: June, but that's okay, because you're thinking about tomorrow and the SpaceX IPO.
9: I am. But what I'm really thinking about is how 29 minutes ago, kind of the top of our show changed, because that's when we got a headline crossing the Bloomberg. President Trump cancels a planned strike or strikes against Iran tonight, saying the time, the place of a deal with Iran signing to come soon. And as a result, we are seeing stocks and treasuries move up. In fact, stocks rallying, and they are pretty much at their highs of the session.
17: Yeah, also seeing oil plunging close to 4%. Brent traded below $90 a barrel after the president's comment. Should note, we are still above $90 on Brent, back up there now. WTI at about $87 a barrel. Still up about 50% year to date, and a far cry from where we were before this conflict, but these are having market-moving implications.
9: And I will say the president also said on a deal with Iran that the final points were approved by all parties. Now, having said that, devil always in the details, because we have been, it feels like, maybe not at this point, I don't know, but it just feels like we have been at places before where we thought there was some ending in sight to the U.S. war in Iran. But let's see. We're going to talk about that with our own Michelle Jimrisco in just a moment. We're going to head to D.C. In the meantime, just quick check on the trade for you as we bring up the numbers. We're up about 1.3% on the S&P 500, up just shy of 100 points, up almost 700 points on the NASDAQ 100, Tim. That's good for a gain of about 2.5%. You know what's back in favor?
17: The Sox?
9: Yeah.
17: I knew you were going to say that.
9: In a big way.
17: Well, speaking of what's in favor, Wall Street traders gearing up for SpaceX's historic debut. We are all over that, not just this hour, but over the next 3 hours right here on Bloomberg Business Week Daily, because once again, we can't get enough SpaceX, but institutional and retail investors seem not be able to get enough of those shares that are out there.
5: It feels like it comes into every market conversation, especially also when it comes to kind of sentiment in the IPO market and all of that. Hey, we're also going to talk a little bit about Europe and the European Union's role in the world with the United States. This as the ECB raised interest rates for the first time in almost 3 years. We're going to get to that with the former EU European Commissioner for Competition, Margrethe Vestager. She's going to join us. Actually, not join us. She talked with our Stephen Carroll over in Brussels. So he's going to join us to talk to us about that conversation.
17: I think a lot of people out there might be a little tired, especially if you are in the tri-state area. Maybe you're a Knicks fan. Maybe you stayed up late last night watching the game like I did. It is a fun time to be a sports fan. That comeback last night means they are one game away from the first title in 53 years. Not just that.
5: What?
17: We got the World Cup kicking off, too.
5: I know. There's so much going on. It's a sports-a-palooza. We're going to go there. Hey, let's get you going. Let's get a check on that trade today as stocks move up to their best levels. Here is Charlie Heller.
18: All right. Thank you very much indeed. Got to begin with a developing story headline right now on the Bloomberg Professional Service. President Trump has tapped Jay Clayton to lead the top U.S. intelligence office. That headline right now on the Bloomberg. The Dow, the S&P, NASDAQ, all surging, all higher. The catalyst, as Carol pointed out, coming down roughly 1:30 p.m. Wall Street time. That with a headline saying that President Trump has canceled planned strikes against Iran tonight. Stocks took off. The Dow, the S&P, NASDAQ all surging. S&P 500 index up 84. Where we stand now at 7350. That is a gain of 1.2%. The Dow up 740. That's an advance of 1.5%. NASDAQ up 1.6%. The NASDAQ 100 index up by 2.1%. The Bloomberg Mag 7 Index, little change, but higher by 0.1%. The SOX, the Philadelphia Stock Exchange's Semiconductor Index, is now surging by 5.2%. All of this with a VIX holding right around 20. Your 10-year, 4.48%. The 2-year, 4.08%. And the 30-year at 4.97%. Gold, $41.41 the ounce, up 1.7%. West Texas Intermediate Crude, $87.96 a barrel, selling off by 2.2%. Barrel of Brent holding above 90 at 90.66. Brent crude down now by 2.6%. So again, recapping, President Trump canceling planned strikes against Iran tonight. President says a time and place for an Iran deal signing will come soon. Again, the S&P up now by 1%. WTI 87.93 a barrel. 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Carol and Tim, lots going on. We got you covered. That's a Bloomberg Business Flash.
5: And it can change in a heartbeat. All right, Charlie, thank you so much. You're up to date on the trade at this hour. In the meantime, it is about 9 p.m., a little bit after in the evening in Iran. And as we are about to mark the 15th week of war between the United States and Iran, just moments ago, we've got already an about face today from President Trump. We've kind of done a 180, or he has, I think it feels, and I think it's safe to say. Here's what he put out on social just about 29 minutes ago. Based on the fact that discussions with the Islamic Republic of Iran have been brought to the highest level of Iranian leadership and approved, I have, as President of the United States of America, canceled the scheduled strikes and bombings against Iran this evening. Discussions and final points have been in both concept and great detail approved by all parties involved, including the United States, Israel, Saudi Arabia, UAE, Qatar, Turkey, Pakistan, Bahrain, Kuwait, Jordan, Egypt, and others. The naval blockade will remain in full force and effect until this transaction is finalized. Time and place of the signing to be announced shortly. What's interesting, this is coming after words earlier this morning on Fox from President Trump that U.S. attacks on Iran would continue.
19: Yeah, there will be more bombing tonight. It'll be a bigger, more powerful. They're finished. But the papers, the media refuses to write it. They're finished. We can walk in there tomorrow. We could take soldiers. I don't want to have boots on the ground, but if I wanted to, we could put a small group of soldiers and take over the whole place. They're finished. And the media is crooked. They're just like our elections. The media is crooked.
5: That, of course, is President Trump earlier on Fox this morning. Let's head to Washington, D.C., and to Michelle Jamrisco, Bloomberg News White House and National Security Editor in the Bloomberg News D.C. Bureau. Michelle, war on, peace deal on, hard to make sense. What is going on, and what are you folks hearing as to, is there really a peace deal in place?
20: Well, you're right, Carol, that we've kind of been in this mode for some time, and you're right to feel like this is familiar. You know, Washington has a way of recycling tropes in times like these, and Groundhog Day is certainly one that we continue to draw back on, but for good reason. We've been here before where the president's pushing this sort of dual track of semi-contradictory statements where he's saying, you know, yes, there will be more strikes on Iran, and then he says at the same time the negotiations are going well and a final deal is near. That's where we were at this morning. But with this semi-reversal, at least on the strikes front, we're kind of in a similar place. Well, we just don't know yet what will happen next and how true to reality his rhetoric is at this point. So one thing I would caution, you read out in his post, of course, that list of countries that he says have agreed to some framework of a deal and in concepts and in practice. That list has a notable omission, and that is Iran. So we've been here before, but analysts, especially those who have studied Iran, or Iranian historians, Persian Empire historians, will tell you this is a civilization, this is a current government and regime that likes to slow walk these things, is fine waiting it out as the president kind of scrambles to try to finish something that he started on a timeline that has gone long past what they initially said it would take.
5: And I've just got to say, Michelle, I've got a Bloomberg terminal user actually messaging me and talking about a source, and I want to confirm it, but saying Iran and Israel are both denying existence of any agreement. I am looking, do we have, and that's what I'm thinking about, Tim, like, do we have any confirmation from Israel or Iran or anybody else that this deal is real?
20: Well, you might know better than I, Carol, if you've got the terminal right in front of you, because since I've been sitting here, something may have happened, and we're right to be following. You know, Israel, I'm sure, is very quick to point out whether or not they feel something has ended.
5: Again, I have nothing confirmed. I'm just saying, like a Bloomberg terminal user who, you know, folks in the market are obviously pulling into different news sources as well. So it's just...
20: Sure, and it's a good time also to urge caution, you know, on the sourcing on that, because as you know, throughout the war, we've been dealing with a lot of Iranian state media headlines that have to be kind of verified and also checked against what Iranian officials might say, and then of course ultimately how they might act in response to various developments on this side. And at the same time, you know, we've heard conflicting signals both from the president but from other administration officials as we all try to work out what is actually happening in those talks. And that's a whole other subject too, by the way, that we're going to have to tackle in the coming days if we are actually close to a deal, is that there are a lot of parties involved, and we listed many of them in that post that Trump just put out, and many of them have varying interests in touting a deal is nigh or saying it's not nigh, and things need to be worked out on various sticking points that have persisted throughout the conflict.
17: Michelle, speaking of sticking points, the nuclear issue, that's the sticking point. I mean, that is the entire reason the president laid out for us earlier this year about why he decided to go to war with Iran. Right. Iran cannot have a nuclear weapon is what the president says. What about the enrichment of uranium? Do we have any details at this point about what a deal looks like that, again, like the president says, has been agreed to, you know, by all these parties when it comes to nuclear enrichment?
20: Well, Tim, I think you're right to point out that that's at the core of this and is maybe the major sticking point of about four or five major sticking points. We just don't know at this point what might be confirmed, where they might be coming a little bit closer together on the idea of, you know, removing the highly enriched uranium. If you do remove it, where would it go? The U.S. and Iran have disagreed on that point. Iran at times has said they'd be okay with sending it to China or Russia. The U.S. says, no, that's a deal breaker. So, you know, either the U.S. would take it or they would send it to some other site that would be acceptable. That is still very much in the air and unclear where they have landed in those negotiations. But those negotiations themselves have been complicated by a number of factors, including the fact that you've got the main decision maker in Iran, the Ayatollah, holed up in an undisclosed location, in a secure location in the north of the country that's very hard to reach and perhaps is taking, as U.S. officials I've said, many days to get messages back and forth, even through the intermediaries like Pakistan, like Qatar, who have been helping out in these negotiations. So there's a lot of complicated back and forth at work. And so we do need to kind of take every message from either side with caution and just kind of verify whether or not both sides have actually agreed to any one of many sticking points still to be worked out.
0: Yeah, I mean, who's doing the negotiating at this point? I thought what was interesting, there was a story earlier on the Bloomberg about senior national security officials from the United Arab Emirates and Iran holding a face-to-face meeting for the first time since the start of the U.S.-Israeli war against Tehran, according to people with knowledge of the situation. And I am curious, you know, where's the U.S. position in all of this? Like, who's making this happen? Because there's so much at stake for so many different entities, if you will, for Iran, for the United States, for Israel, for the Middle East region. I'm just not quite where to figure out, like, who's in charge here and who's driving it.
20: Well, it's a great question, Carol, and I think one thing we can say for sure is that things have moved beyond where they were in that first round of direct negotiations that took place in Islamabad, however many weeks ago that was. But it seems that, at least on the U.S. side, that they're taking a different tack, that Trump, you know, noticeably and publicly grew impatient with Iran and, has been unwilling to send the likes of Steve Witkoff and Jared Kushner to any other location to interact with them. But at the same time, Vice President Vance, Secretary of State Marco Rubio have been involved. On the other side, we're still unsure exactly how those negotiations are happening, but we do know it is a complex set of people involved on the Iranian side. And then, of course, you have other major players aside from those playing intermediary, like we mentioned Qatar and Pakistan. You do have, Israel foremost as one party that has been very vocal in all of this and certainly plays a big role in how this thing finishes, when it finishes. And they, by the way, yesterday were reiterating that the Iran war is far from over. So it's kind of cutting against the messaging that Trump wants to promote of a final deal being near, peace being at hand, and no need, at least for now, for those additional strikes tonight.
0: It's a lot. You keep such great track of it all. Michelle, thank you. Really appreciate it. Michelle Jamariska, she's Bloomberg News White House and National Security Editor. All right, let's get to the market read on the war, this morning's inflation print, SpaceX IPO. There's just a few things coming at us.
17: I want to bring in Danielle DiMartino Booth, CEO and Chief Strategist at the research and analytics firm QI Research. She's a former advisor to the Dallas Fed. She's the author of Fed Up, an insider's take on why the Federal Reserve is bad for America. That was back in 2017. She joins us from Dallas. We just talked about the latest back and forth between the U.S. and, well, the U.S. when it comes to the war. Inflation, AI, we've got SpaceX's IPO. Tomorrow is when we expect it to start trading. What, in your view, matters most to markets right now?
21: Right now, I think momentum matters most to markets. We're seeing volatility like what we saw in 1999, like what we saw in the year 2000, where we're having massive swings in the markets, whether it's up or down. They're very jittery. They're very skittish, and any headline can throw them one way or another. And I think the fundamentals matter a little bit less than you would think that they should, despite the fact that theoretically Kevin Warsh is preparing for his first FOMC meeting.
0: We can talk about that in just a moment. I want to talk about inflation. But what is momentum, Danielle, when you've got the stocks up more than 5% today? It was down 3.6% yesterday and down about 2% the day before. It was on Monday up 5.6%. What's the momentum in that?
21: Well, when I say momentum, I mean to say that right now everything is moving based on a herd. Everything goes up together. Everything goes down together, whether it's the KOSPI if you're following late at night or the SOX index. But we have to remember what preceded this was the largest run up in the SOX index in the history of its index. So, again, I don't know that many veteran investors take comfort in the violent swings that we're seeing in the markets these days. That's more my point.
17: Okay, so is it driven in your view by fundamentals at all? Because some people out there would say, "Hey, wait, you're just shaking your head now for our radio audience." But and I saw there are folks out there who say, "Wait, earnings justify these valuations." We'll talk about SpaceX in a second, but what do you think?
21: Well, I think that people are starting to move away from kind of the Cape Shiller 10-year look back and looking towards forward indexes. We've seen this play out before. We know why it happens. We know how it happens. And I think you have to be very careful about how you perceive the E in the price to earnings ratio at inflection points in the economy, especially when we're seeing equity come into the market in a very aggressive fashion. Now it seems as if there's a race to be the next SpaceX. It seems as if there's a race to get secondaries priced after the market closes. And again, these are all signposts of prior cycles that people who have gray hair like I do, who cover it up, have seen before.
0: All right. So talk to us a little bit about what might be the next cycle, or is it just a continuation of what we've been in, I don't know, for the last 6 months or so? Because I'm thinking about, you know, 2 days in a row, some hot inflation prints, the pressure that puts on the Fed, the rethink in terms of valuations as investors, certainly on the equity side, think one thing one day and one thing the next, and we'll see what happens with the SpaceX IPO tomorrow. 30 seconds. What is this cycle in your view?
21: Well, we just had S&P come out with a print of 73 bankruptcies for the month of May. That just hit about an hour ago or so. And we're seeing that play out. There was very little pass-through to the CPI yesterday, and then we saw trade services in the PPI this morning drop by 1.1%. That's the biggest decline in 9 months. So I think investors who are focused on the fundamentals should be paying very close attention to the margin squeeze that's taking place right before our eyes. Even as transport costs soar, companies are not able to pass that along. And that is, again, what we saw in this morning's PPI report. Somebody's going to have to shoulder these higher costs.
0: Somebody always has to pay. I almost kind of wish we were kicking off a new earnings season. Danielle DiMartino Booth, CEO and Chief Strategist at QI Research, joining us from Dallas. We're taking a break.
17: And coming up next, Europe is finally slowly getting its act together. Bloomberg's Stephen Carroll joins us from Europe to explain. That's next on Bloomberg Business Week Daily.
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4: It's 2:21 on Wall Street. We do check markets all day long here at Bloomberg. The Dow, the S&P, NASDAQ, they're all advancing. The U.S. stock market holding very close to session highs right now. Stocks are surging as President Trump signals that a U.S.-Iran deal is close. The S&P now up by almost 100 points, 7363 where we stand, up by 1.3%. The Dow holding well above 50,000, 50,700 on the Dow, up 1.6%. NASDAQ up 1.7%. The NASDAQ 100 index, full of big tech names. That index up now by 2.3%. The VIX below 20 right now. We've got the SOX, the Philadelphia Stock Exchange Semiconductor Index, driven higher by 5.2%. For the 10-year, 4.46%. The 2-year, 4.07%. The 30-year, back below 5%, 4.95%, while gold is at $41.51 the ounce, up 2%. West Texas Intermediate crude oil down 2.8%. WTI, $87.56 a barrel. Barrel of Brent right now holding above 90 at $90.31. It is down by 3%. Bottom line here, traders driving stocks higher. Oil fell as President Trump cancels scheduled strikes against Iran and signals that a deal is near. Sources tell Bloomberg retail investors bidding for shares in SpaceX's IPO have submitted more than $100 billion in orders as the potentially record-breaking debut enters the home stretch. Pricing comes later on today. Trading tomorrow, ticker SPCX. 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Carol and Tim, lots going on. That's a Bloomberg Business Flash.
5: Always is. All right, Charlie, thank you so much. Well, the European Central Bank, speaking of things going on, the ECB raising interest rates for the first time in almost 3 years. We've got the FOMC meeting next week with Kevin Warsh chairing for the first time. Meantime, ECB President Christine Lagarde warning inflation triggered by the Iran war is widening beyond just energy. Keep in mind, Europe definitely feeling the pain of two wars as the U.S., as the Russia-Ukraine war is now more than 4 years old and counting. And, of course, you have the U.S. war in Iran. Even so, Europe seems to be shaking itself awake.
6: Yeah, as the global order disintegrates and China dives deeper into Europe's traditional markets, EU leaders say the bloc needs bigger and everything to protect itself. Bigger banks, bigger tech firms, bigger defense contractors, bigger investments. Ahead of next week's G7 Leaders Summit, Bloomberg has been speaking to policymakers and investors about Europe's path ahead, as new Bloomberg Economics analysis underlines why major change is needed. And yet, can the bloc, Carol, really evolve?
5: Yeah, it's a big question. Our Brussels radio anchor, Stephen Carroll, Bureau Chief Suzanne Lynch, and Editor Corey Bennett have been speaking to figures at the heart of Europe's political and financial decision-making. And Stephen joins us right now. He's co-host of Bloomberg Daybreak Europe, joining us from the Bloomberg News Brussels Bureau. He's also host of the Here's Why podcast. Stephen, so good to have you here with Tim and myself. First of all, tell us about this mission that you and our Bloomberg colleagues have been on and the questions specifically that you were trying to answer.
7: Look, the question we're trying to answer is whether Europe's actually finally going to do something about its economic decline. The warnings have been around for years. Remember that big report from Mario Draghi, nearly 2 years old now, saying that it was existential for Europe that it made major reforms, integrated its markets more ramped up investment massively to 1.2 trillion euros a year. And the sense that we've been getting from our reporters around the continent is there was a sense of a shift towards progress on this, finally, and that perhaps we were moving because of the pressures that were coming on the EU from the United States. We know, obviously, the Trump administration has been particularly unfriendly to the European Union, but also the rising competition from China, questions around access to markets, putting pressure on manufacturers here, that perhaps things were starting to change. And we went looking for where those changes might come. And actually, although I know you'll think I'm crazy if I start talking about small details in European policy changes, there are signs out there, and they are small but significant, that things are really changing now.
6: What are some of those signs that things are changing? Is it more than just Europe doing more of its own defense spending? What is it?
7: Defence spending is a key one, and it's an interesting example for a model that could be used in other areas in the sorts of things that Mario Draghi wanted the European Union to spend more money on. But I will point to merger rules. This is an area the EU has had a huge influence globally over, reviewing mergers, antitrust law, and the EU said a couple of months ago they were going to start revising those merger rules. And we're already seeing signs of businesses taking notice of this. Deals that in the past you thought might be flagged by regulators. We had a big telecoms announcement in France in the past week. We had a big banking merger announcement in Italy in the past week as well. And these are the sorts of deals that, from a big picture point of view, you want. Bigger companies, more cross-border investment, bigger banks in particular to help for financing across the continent. These are the sorts of deals that could have been a concern to regulators in the past, but it seems that executives have decided it's worth going ahead because they are sensing a changing attitude. The other issue, and it's something that we've covered for a very long time here at Bloomberg, is questions around deeper capital markets in Europe, trying to encourage more of that cross-border investment. Europe's six biggest economies have now said they're going to go ahead with this plan, even if they can't get an agreement at a 27 level. That's significant too, because it's considered now to perhaps be a model as to how things get done in this moment. Is look, you get a big group of countries together, they go ahead, the others can join if they want, but crucially you will start to provide those deeper markets that will hopefully stimulate investment and help to turn around the economic fortunes as well.
5: You know, Stephen, to be fair, right, and I'll play as the EU figures its way forward and its position in the world, President Trump upended so many long-standing global relationships. Some say that was long overdue. Others say big mistake. These have been longtime allies. And it impacts not just geopolitics, but it impacts business. When it comes to the EU and the U.S. relationship, you had a perfect voice to talk with. Tell us about your conversation and check-in with the former EU Commissioner for Competition.
7: Margaret Vestager is one of the EU policymakers who's really been at the forefront of some of the most controversial ends of EU policy, competition law being one. She was also part of developing the new digital rulebook, which we know the Trump administration doesn't like either. She was in one of the top positions at the EU Commission until 2024. And I asked her about this question as to whether actually maybe Donald Trump had done the EU a favour by upending this relationship and spurring them into action. Let's take a listen to what she had to say.
8: I wouldn't express it that way because, I'm really sad about some of the very, very negative effects of the Trump presidency. Take the closure of USAID, the risk of offsetting a new AIDS epidemic. So I think one cannot see it like that. That being said, I think it was about time for Europe to realize we need to do better ourselves. The European social contract is at stake here because many people feel that that social contract is not being upheld.
7: So that's Margrethe Vestager, formerly of the European Commission, really putting in perspective the influence that the degradation of the transatlantic relationship has had and how that has spurred, it appears, European leaders into more action on this front, realising that they have to rely on themselves more because they can't rely on one of their most important traditional partners. And she actually pointed to Donald Trump's comments around wanting to annex Greenland earlier this year as being a moment that really seemed to spur a change in attitude and a sense that actually now Europe needs to tackle some of these long-running underlying problems to be able to provide better protection for the social model, the wealthy influence that it's built up over time. Now, I don't want to get you too excited about this because things happen slowly in Europe at a European Union level. We're in the middle of the discussions on the next European budget, for example, that could be another area where there could be big changes. The ambitions that we've had an update on today don't look hugely different, so that might not be the level of excitement that we want. But the conversations are happening, and there is a sense that we're moving towards something that will result in more European integration and more, as a result, Europeans' influence on the world. Bloomberg Economics was looking at the potential consequences of this as well. They say the path is going to be divergent even further. The European Union will fall further behind the US economically if there isn't big changes made. But if there are, that will arrest, first of all, the decline, and actually could see the two economies converge as well. Mm. None of that, of course, mentioning AI, which could change everything.
9: Well, let's talk a little bit about technology and also geopolitics here beyond the United States. You did mention China as another factor that is driving this. And if we think about it from the perspective of EVs, for example, you're not going to find Chinese EVs here in the United States. Not the case for mainland Europe, where you could see, I don't know, Norway, Italy, Spain, in France, you can see Chinese EVs on the roads there. How much of this is about China, and what is it about China specifically that has the bloc concerned?
7: So there's a couple of issues here. One is that China's moving in on Europe's traditional industries of strength, and the motor industry is a perfect example of that. It's true. I see BYD cars around Brussels. You know, they're more present here in many parts of the continent as well. And it's a question of the EU having to, you know, make this decision about whether or not there are industries that it's going to protect and support. Car making, we know, is extremely politically important in Germany, for example. So will that be an obstacle to try and support those industries rather than necessary, or to protect, you know, from Chinese imports in that area? The other question is also access to the Chinese market, because it's an important export market for a lot of big European companies as well. And they fear more barriers being put up, which could cut off that very lucrative market for them at a time when obviously now we're going to have trade tariffs with the US as well. So some of those big export markets could actually be closed off to European exporters as well. And that's another way that we could see industries hurt by this complete shifting in the global order that we've seen.
5: Speaking about the global order and the shifting, I keep thinking about the European Union. We've had a lot of stories, I'm sure, Stephen, you know, on the Bloomberg about the UK. I'm looking at one that was done on June 9th, so just this week, how the UK's options for rebuilding ties with Europe stack up, this possibility of the UK coming back. But I do think about the composition of the European Union. Some have questioned some of the countries and the entities that are part of that institution. How is that going to move forward? How important is that in terms of who's in, who's out, matters in terms of its place in the global world?
7: Well, that's a really important question too, because of course we have a whole range of countries who've been lining up for years to try and join the European Union across the Western Balkans, for example. But also there's been such a renewed focus on Ukraine's potential membership of the European Union too. And a lot of these questions are tied up with the fact that the way the EU works right now is already so cumbersome, and part of the fear of admitting new countries is you actually make the situation even more complex. And as you add divergent political views from different domains as well, is that there will be a need to give up, for example, the veto that exists in some areas of the European Union. Nobody's willing to have those sort of conversations because it's such a laborious and time-consuming process when there are other big crises that need to be addressed now. I do think it's important to talk about what happened with Brexit, though, because yeah, obviously the UK leaving was a blow for the EU. They took a voice out of conversations on things like capital markets, for example, where Britain would have had a lot of influence, and the countries who would like to see greater integration, or for in some cases might want to protect part of their own financial industries as well, have lost perhaps an ally around the table there too. So those alliances have shifted over the past 10 years. New bridges had to be built between countries too. Right. I don't think the UK is going to be rejoining the EU anytime soon, but closer ties does need to be on the cards.
5: Hey, great to check in with you. I know it's later there, but so appreciate it. Of course, Stephen Carroll, co-host of Bloomberg Daybreak Europe, joining us from the Bloomberg News Brussels Bureau. He's also host of the Here's Why podcast.
9: Hey, let's take a look at markets, which are driving higher right now. The S&P 500 up 1.3%. A rebound in stocks as oil fell after President Trump canceled planned strikes against Iran and signaled a deal is near, fueling hopes for an end to the war.
5: Yeah, but the semi-official Fars News Agency, citing a source familiar with the negotiations, says Iran has not approved any text for an initial memorandum of understanding with the United States. That crossing just moments ago.
10: the centre of global finance.
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0: It's 2:40 on Wall Street. We do check markets all day long here at Bloomberg. U.S. stocks holding close to session highs. Volatile day. Stocks are jumping. The Dow, the S&P, NASDAQ all advancing. President Trump signaling that a U.S.-Iran deal is close. The S&P up 90 right now. It's 73.57, up 1.2%. The Dow's advancing 796 points, up 1.6%. The Dow now at 50,714. NASDAQ is up 1.6%. The NASDAQ 100 index up by 2.3% as the VIX falls below 20 and the SOX, the Philadelphia Stock Exchange's semiconductor index, surges by 5.7%. Your 10-year currently yielding 4.46%, but the 2-year 4.06% and the 30-year 4.95%. Gold up 2.1%, $41.56 the ounce. West Texas Intermediate crude at $87.99 a barrel, reversing course from today's trading earlier, down now by 2.3%. Barrel of Brent holding above 90 at $90.66, down by 2.6%. Bitcoin, 63,460. Bitcoin up 2.8%. Intel higher after Bank of America raised its recommendation to buy from underperform on expected growth from central processing unit sales. Intel shares now up by 6.5%. For on-demand news, 24 hours a day, subscribe to Bloomberg News now wherever you get your podcast. Carol and Tim, that's a Bloomberg Business Flash.
1: All right, Charlie Pellett, thanks so much. Well, the most watched sports showdown on earth. We're talking about not the Knicks game, but we'll get to that. We're talking about the FIFA World Cup starting today in Mexico City. This year's games hosted in three countries. You know that. U.S.

0: download it because it's really good.
1: Thanks.
0: All right. You're welcome. Randall, I'm going to start with you. You're right here in studio. Tell us about, this is a big deal, and we've been talking about it, I feel like, forever. It's getting underway.
2: It has been a large conversation for many months and years, and now we're finally here. We are, as it sits right now, 18 minutes away from, not tip-off, but kickoff. Tip-off is yesterday, but it's tremendous. I think that things will really come into effect. We'll feel it on Saturday when the matches really begin, and there's a match at MetLife, and I think the Team USA plays on Friday, right, Vanessa? Do I have that right?
3: Yeah. Well, they play Friday in SoFi Stadium in LA.
2: So when Team USA plays, I expect a large crowd. I expect the excitement to kick up, but.
1: But, Vanessa, how good is Team USA? I mean, help set expectations here.
0: Yeah,
1: I mean, this is the thing. You know, soccer, it's globally, it's huge. Here in the U.S., it is growing. It is big. But we're not even close to the best.
3: We're definitely not close to the best, Tim. That's definitely correct. But we are better than I think people might think that we are. You know, I think that the U.S. is going to do well. I think they're going to definitely get out of their group. They might have the potential to win the group. And I think if they really, you know, I was talking to Alexei Lalas recently, and he played in the 1994 World Cup. And he really was iterating to me that how important a home World Cup really is. And the U.S. aren't expected to go very far, but I think if they're able to really capture the audience the way that we've seen, you know, in past World Cups, I think that it might be able to do something special and get to the quarterfinals or something like that, or some further than we've ever seen before. I think if they can capture the magic, that's really what's important. They have to feel it.
0: I gotta say, I want to talk more about the games itself and who's playing and all that, but the cost of the World Cup, like all the things like transportation.
1: In 1994, it was only $25 or $65 a ticket.
2: That's not even going to get you onto the New Jersey Transit to get to
0: Metro. I know.
2: So combined, like, by the way.
0: I gotta say that Dan Hunt, co-owner, president of the Dallas Football Club, he weighed in on FIFA World Cup ticketing prices. Just listen up, guys.
4: The rollout is a little bit non-traditional, how we would do it in American sports, but FIFA has their way of doing it. And, you know, they've gotten some criticism over the prices, and they went back and repriced some cheaper tickets. And what I would say, you know, is there's a market demand for this, and the revenue they generate from the World Cup supports soccer globally. Their initiatives from grassroots to growing the men's game, growing the women's game, all the money associated with prize money, player money to clubs, and just in developing nations and helping the game along. And this is really their pinnacle, you know, tentpole moment that they have every 4 years. And so I know it's a delicate balance, right? You want it affordable for fans because fans make the game, but you also need to be able to have, you know, the money to help support the game for the next 4 years.
0: I got to say, you could hear that in so many different marketplaces. That's Dan Hunt, co-owner and president of Dallas Football Club. Vanessa, let me just get you to weigh in on that. Is he right? Like, this supports a lot of stuff out there. Does it have to be so expensive?
2: Look at Vanessa's face.
3: No, I mean, it doesn't have to be so expensive. It really doesn't. And obviously, it hasn't been so expensive in the past World Cups. I mean, yes, 1994 was a very different time, so we can't really note to those ticket prices. But just even in 2022, ticket prices were, you know, 6 to 7 times cheaper than this. We're seeing ticket prices now for group stage matches that we weren't even seeing for 2022's final. You know, so it doesn't have to be this way, but FIFA wanted to take advantage of the U.S. ticket market. That's exactly what, you know, me and Randall have been having these conversations. That's what they say. They knew resale was going to be a problem, and they wanted to get in on the game as well.
1: Is resale, Randall, a problem right now? I mean, I've talked to friends who are going. I know a friend, like I've said before, he's going to 5 games, yeah. Seattle, New York, L.A.
2: His friend has money.
1: He told me, in 1994, I was 7 years old. I couldn't go to any games, okay. And I vowed then, and he's literally been saving up for years. He says the LA game is much cheaper because they didn't price it right.
2: Well, I think in terms of what is the right price for these things, is if you think of what is the normal first sport that kids play, it is soccer because it is so cheap. However, think about the kids who, let's say, are pre-K to high school. They're going to be relying on their parents. So if it costs you $800 for a family of four, one individual ticket each, that's $3,200. How many families of four are going to be able to pay that? And this isn't just group stage. This isn't just quarterfinals. These are group stage matches. These are matches that feature countries that we might not know or might not know players who are playing for them. Now, just imagine what it's going to cost to see Lionel Messi play.
0: So are the tickets selling? random?

0: They are, but it remains to be seen what the audience looks like in these stadiums. There are tickets that are being sold in all these places, and the prices are slowly but surely coming down. And there's a possibility that, you know, shortly before a match, FIFA could slash the prices, and then people flock to the stadiums. That's also something that could happen. But you're talking about FIFA, which is projected to net over $10 billion in revenue. That's a lot of money over the course of, like, less than 60 days. However, at what cost?
1: I have to say, the Bloomberg Businessweek Daily team has its own soccer expert. It is known as Sebastian Escobar, and he says Club World Cup last year had many empty seats. Can we
2: in
1: switch
2: the U.S.
1: gears? Yeah. Yeah. Hey, we're going to switch gears. We got to talk about the Knicks game last night, if we can. We are all in on soccer, but we got to talk about it. Vanessa, come on in. Man, what a game. If you went to sleep early, you might have missed and not would have been surprised by the outcome. I don't know. How are you thinking about where we go from here?
0: Now she's about to just...
3: First of all, if you went to sleep early last
1: Shame
3: night,
1: on you.
3: You missed history. You missed history last night. It was the biggest comeback, you know, in an NBA playoff history. It was absolutely incredible. You know, I was watching from a scene from a bar in Queens. It was electric at the end. You know, it was unbelievable. So I think from here, the series is over. Randall, you were in the building.
4: You were there last night at MSG, Randall.
0: I was. That was the loudest arena that I've ever been in by far. It was the concourse was shaking. I mean, Mike Breen said it on the broadcast. This building is shaking. No, it was legitimately shaking. And you have to think a tremendous comeback because I believe it was 76-49 at halftime.
1: Yeah.
0: And at that point, the Spurs scored 30 points the rest of the game. A tremendous defensive effort. And I think in this aspect, I'm joking with Vanessa, but she's probably right. When you give up a 29-point lead, and then you have to go home and play a team that you haven't beat in your own house. It's kind of over.
3: Great 29-point lead is like, I mean, that is the most soul-crushing thing ever.
4: if you're not a New Yorker.
0: Exactly.
3: You
1: guys are amazing. They're the co-hosts of the Business of Sports podcast, Randall Williams and Vanessa Perdomo Maglione, both Bloomberg News senior reporter and business reporter for sports.
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6: All right, everybody, we're coming up on the last hour of trading on this Thursday. Right now, quick check on the trade for you. We're pretty much at our best levels of the session or just off of it. What does it mean? S&P 500 up 104 points, up 1.4%. Dow Jones Industrial Average up 185 points. That is good enough for a boost of about 1.7% on the Dow. NASDAQ 100 really leading the way on a percentage basis. That average is up 2.6%. Tim, up 736 points. Gotta say, markets really took off after we got that headline around roughly about 1:31 p.m. Wall Street time when President Trump called off any strikes against Iran, and definitely saw a much more bullish tone in the markets. Oil's dropped back as well.
7: I think it's fair to say that traders are also thinking about SpaceX and what happens at the end of the day today and what happens tomorrow. Bailey Lipschultz out with a story just in the last few minutes that it's poised to make history with the biggest ever IPO, launching it into the top ranks of the largest public companies, putting founder Elon Musk on the verge of becoming the world's first trillionaire.
6: It's pretty wild. I mean, when you think about just the magnitude, the size of this is superlatives. And I also think in terms of the control that Elon Musk has had as this has rolled out, he and his team, in terms of setting the price. So it's going to be fascinating what happens tomorrow. We should point out, can we do a shameless plug?
7: Oh, we can do a shameless plug.
6: All right, Tim, me, and the amazing Ed Ludlow. We're going to be walking you through that IPO tomorrow starting at 1 p.m. Wall Street time. So a special edition of Bloomberg Business Week Daily. We're going to be covering all angles of all things SpaceX and all things Elon Musk.
7: Right, it's an expected market cap of $1.8 trillion, roughly. It is not yet trading.
6: No.
7: Under the ticker symbol SPCX.
6: But soon.
7: But that's not going to stop us from talking about some other stocks that are trading already. Let's take a look at some stocks on the move today. I'm Tim Stenovec along with Carol Masser. We are joined by Bloomberg News equities reporter Avalon Purnell. What are you watching ahead of SpaceX's IPO?
8: Yes, there's so much happening in the markets today, especially after, as you mentioned, President Trump's comments earlier today. Delta Airlines, that's ticker DAL, and United Airlines, ticker UAL, both rising more than 4%. Delta's up 4.5%. United Airlines is up nearly 6%. And that's after President Trump said the final points of an Iran deal are all wrapped up and called off planned strikes on the country. Airlines are obviously taking this as a very bullish signal that a drop in fuel costs could be on the horizon, which obviously also could lift pressure on consumers, but important to still remain cautious since Iranian media says the country has not approved any agreement with the U.S.
6: Yeah, I mean, listen, you pull up, I'm just pulling up the S&P Supercomposite Airline Index. Like, there is a very clear chart that is going to mark a lot of names today, and it's kind of like da-da-da-da-da-da-da, boop, like up to the upside. Sorry, I know I make noises. But it's really fascinating. The whole group is up about 5%. So you get it. There's a fundamental change potentially. But as you said, the caveat, until we see everything signed on the dotted line, we got to be kind of smart and cautious here.
7: Brent's still above $90 a barrel.
6: Right. You know, I don't know. When's the last time you looked at December futures or November futures?
7: Not recently.
6: Yeah. But I mean, we know that the trend in energy prices was expected to stay higher because it's going to take some time to really fix everything that has been damaged over in the Middle East. All right. So airlines, Delta, United, you're watching. Oracle, you're also watching as a result of earnings last night.
8: Well, we thought was going to be the biggest story today. That's ticker ORCL. Mm-hmm. Currently falling about 9.5% right now. That's after mounting data center costs overshadowed that fourth quarter results, which only slightly topped expectations. Important to note that the street was looking for Oracle's results to provide more support for the AI trade, especially since it's kind of grown shaky lately. Instead, it left Wall Street analysts fairly split. Citi pointing out that the full year EPS guidance, which they say was fairly underwhelming on gross margin pressure, while Barclays is saying that the report was good enough, though questions are likely still going to come about that CapEx.
6: What?
7: I'm looking at December futures for...
6: And, oh, I knew I was going to lose them.
7: Yeah, that's what happens. Still above $85 a barrel in December.
6: Yeah, I mean, so this is, we've talked to folks about this.
7: That is a curve that is not moving lower much.
6: Yeah, so we'll see, right? Like, let's, you know, takes time to fix all of this and kind of get...
7: Sorry, I also thought Oracle would be the biggest story of the day. Yesterday I said this is what's going to drive the trade tomorrow. I couldn't have been more wrong.
6: No, but you could have just said because we talked about semiconductors yesterday, which were under pressure. Today, riding
8: not so
6: high.
8: Much. Yeah, exactly. Not so much. I mean, Intel, that's ticker INTC, currently jumping 8.2%. And that's after Bank of America had a double upgrade of the stock to buy from underperform on increasing confidence in Intel's ability to succeed in the AI era. Part of that certainty is coming from Intel's expected CPU sales growth. Just earlier this week, the information reporting that Google will likely rely on Intel for more than 3 million of those AI chips and just keep on stacking up the different things that are really just the right steps in the right direction for Intel CEO for that turnaround.
6: Yeah.
7: Shares are only up 214% this year. So, yeah.
6: I think what's interesting, too, is if you look at the stocks, it's not even the top gainer in the Philadelphia Semiconductor Index, because there's been some other calls, too, right? So it's, I love that you went there, because there's a lot going on in that space. All right, Avalon, thank you so much. Avalon Purnell, Bloomberg News Equities reporter, joining us with Stock Movers. 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
7: 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Yes, we are talking about these markets, of course. Of course, because the president has canceled those planned strikes against Iran in the latest reversal. But we are also talking SpaceX, set to make history with a record-breaking IPO. Bailey Lipschultz is joining us on the other side, along with Ed Ludlow.
6: All right, if you're sticking around on TV, as we said, the close coming your way in just a moment. Tim and I continuing on Bloomberg Business Week Daily.
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5: The countdown is on. Everything you need to get the edge at the end of the market day. This is The Close.
9: It's the countdown to the close and the countdown to liftoff for the biggest IPO in history. Live from Studio 2 here at Bloomberg headquarters in New York, I'm Romain Bostic.
10: And I'm Katie Greifeld, kicking off to the closing bell here in the U.S. All eyes on SpaceX, but you can't ignore the geopolitics. That's a big reason why we're seeing a rally on the board behind me, the S&P 500 higher by about 1.4% after President Trump said that he was canceling tonight's planned strikes on Iran. You can see that sent stocks higher, too, when it comes to the NASDAQ 100 higher by about 2.6%. In response, you have Brent dropping once again down nearly 3%, holding above $90 a barrel right now. And meanwhile, you take a look at what's going on in the bond market. A sigh of relief, perhaps. 10-year Treasury yields down about 9 basis points at the moment, Romain.
9: Yeah, and that board really encapsulates where we are right now, a big inflection point for public and private markets coming at a time of a big inflection point for the U.S. and global economy. In fact, PIMCO out with its annual secular outlook characterized by geopolitical, economic, and institutional ruptures that they say actually makes the case for building resilient portfolios without reaching for risk. That's certainly a defensible thesis out there, but of course it comes on the eve of probably one of the biggest tests of risk appetite in decades. A record $75 billion IPO from SpaceX, a money-losing company with a lot of baggage that is still projected to debut at a price of 52 times sales, more than 8 times the average of the Mag 7 stocks. But as Brad Conger over at Hurdle Callaghan put it, this valuation, it isn't about peer comparison. This valuation is about the living, breathing Rorschach test of Elon Reeve Musk.
11: Look, it speaks to our view about the fourth industrial revolution. And that's more how I think how SpaceX is going to be viewed on the AI data side. Of course, on space, but it's really a convergence that you're seeing, and it's Musk. I mean, you're also buying Musk, and it goes back to like those that went against Musk and Tesla. You know, those have been the historically wrong bets if you go back.
9: SpaceX is indeed a proxy for Musk, but Musk himself is ultimately positioning this company as a play on AI. And while his sky-high ambitions to put data centers on the moon may be fanciful, the broadening demand and potential addressable market for more data compute, that is actually grounded in reality. Just today, Goldman strategist said that the street's outlook for $920 billion in AI cap spend this year, that's too conservative. And they actually see it going up to about $1.4 trillion. Even that PIMCO report sees AI infrastructure and related energy grid spending averaging, Katie, get this, around $2 trillion a year over the next 5 years.
10: And there's some concerns out there about whether or not we're overbuilding when it comes to that spend, to that infrastructure build out. But a lot of concerns that AI is having when it comes to the broader markets here. I have software on the board behind me. In white, you have the iShares expanded tech software sector ETF. You can see it rebounded in a big way in May. But certainly the start of June has not been kind to its software. The existential fear there is that it's going to be one of the sectors that's really disrupted by AI that has a lot of ripple effects into private credit, et cetera. But it also has a lot of ripple effects into the likes of Adobe. That is your blue line here. And you can see that Adobe well underwater this year, down by 33%. Adobe reporting after the bell today in the midst of all the hype that we're seeing around the SpaceX IPO and, of course, the geopolitics of the moment. But certainly keep an eye on this chart and keep an eye on Adobe after the bell, which we'll be breaking down here, Romain.
9: Between everything going on with AI, the big IPO with SpaceX, raising rates over at the ECB, and a lot of concerns about geopolitics, who better to kick the show off with than Richard Clarida, Managing Director and Global Economic Advisor at PIMCO and former Vice Chair over at the Federal Reserve Board of Governors. Rich, great to have you here.
12: Glad to be with you again, Romain.
9: I do want to take a moment to talk about the report that you and Dan Iveson and others put out yesterday, your annual secular outlook. And there are a lot of themes in there, but obviously one big thing that you couldn't ignore was AI.
12: Yeah.
9: And you kind of described it as a potential disinflationary force because of increased productivity, maybe wage compression, but also presenting a certain degree of financing risk as well. Kind of square that circle for us.
12: Well, you know, Romain, AI's gone from really being a wild card what if to a major driver of economy and markets the next 5 years. Right now, we're seeing it in this CapEx boom. We talked about not just in the U.S., but really a global CapEx cycle, including defense and potentially energy security. But also at the margin, a lot of this AI is being financed in the credit markets and in the bond markets. You know, PIMCO has been active in that in certain select deals. And so, you know, like it or dislike it, investors are going to need to factor in AI in all of their calculations going forward.
9: Well, one thing I thought was interesting there, and you talk about the CapEx boom, obviously not just in AI, but yeah. You also mentioned defense and a few other areas. But, I mean, you've been doing this a long time. There was a criticism for years, decades, really, that there wasn't enough CapEx spending coming out of corporate America, that they were taking their cash and just using it for buybacks and things like that. And now we're finally getting it, and everyone's wringing their hands over it. So I know there's got to be a balance. Yeah. But when you think about the potential for an increase in productivity, something that's been relatively absent, at least in any kind of headline numbers for years and decades, are you kind of excited that maybe we're finally here?
12: Certainly. I want to be very, very clear. We think AI is a transformative technology. In fact, if anything, we think the productivity benefits and boom from AI could happen sooner than a lot of folks believe. But we're also humble. We don't have a crystal ball. We think there's a wide range of outcomes. But let me be clear. We think this is how capitalism and financial markets are supposed to work. Attractive investment opportunities receive funding. And as I said, we participated in some of those deals as well. And I expect we'll continue.
10: Well, it's interesting, you know, how this is all being financed, because you're seeing a lot of this coming through in the private markets, but it's making a big splash in the public markets as well. You think about the hyperscalers and some of their plans for borrowing for this year. And I wonder, you know, how you're viewing that over at PIMCO. You know, you think about a world where credit spreads are so, so tight. Yeah. And the fact that we have this influx of supply, it hasn't yet really made a dent on those spreads.
12: Well, there are a couple things going on. First, a lot of the companies that are issuing and borrowing are very, very prosperous and profitable companies. And so that's a big difference from some of the previous CapEx cycles where we've seen where a lot of borrowing is companies that don't have a lot of revenue or cash flow. So that's one big difference. But Katie, you bring up an excellent point. We do think we're in a world where investors are going to need to do their homework or hire firms to manage their money that do their homework, because you need to look at the details on the deal. You need to look at the way the deals are structured. And the details will matter. You know, we believe that if you're going to provide liquidity in public markets, you should be paid for providing liquidity in public markets. And so we look at each deal on its own merits.
10: And talk to us a little bit about, you know, how this is wrapping into the view that you put out yesterday about the credit loss cycle. Yeah. You sort of think about the heavy spending that we're seeing on AI. Obviously, there's going to be certain companies that come in a big way and, you know, really try to spend there that maybe don't have the fundamentals to fall back on the way the Magnificent Seven does. And I was hoping that you could sort of thread that needle for us.
12: Well, there are a couple things that we highlight in the essay that I'd like to bring forward. The first is that a lot of the incremental growth in lending in the last dozen or 15 years has been in a particular segment of the private credit markets, in particular direct lending to middle market companies. You know, that's probably the area of the credit market that we would highlight as the one in which the credit loss cycle has begun already to turn. Right now, you see it not so much in actual losses as you do for creative financing, payment in kind, and other arrangements. But as I said, this is going to be with us for the next 5 or 10 years. Opportunities will be there, but it's also important for investors to do their homework.
13: Is this when we start to talk about not only the increase in CapEx spend across industries, this is a global story? Are we going to see a better share of this spend from, say, Europe, for example, Asia, maybe even some of the emerging market nations?
12: Exactly. So when we highlight this in the report, we're talking not just about the AI piece, which is really relevant in the U.S., and also, frankly, some Asia countries that are going to be big providers of the chips and silicon into AI CapEx. But in Europe, there's a real push, as we all know, to increase defense spending, in particular in Germany. And so CapEx there have more of a defense. And then also in Europe, a big push on continuing on the green transition.
13: I am curious, and I know you're not picking stocks or anything like that, but there's a lot of people focus on this SpaceX IPO, not only for the company itself, but the idea that it could be a catalyst for a much broader investment in not just AI, but the space economy, a lot of new areas of the world and really beyond this world that haven't been invested in. Have you started to kind of factor that into your economic forecast about maybe the potential increase and broadening out of economic activity around these new technologies?
12: Oh, sure. And again, we want to be wary of thinking we have false precision. So I think we're more confident in the direction of travel than necessarily in the pace and the path to the destination. But absolutely. And again, I'll defer to your equity experts here about how to think about the IPOs this week. But they're certainly eye-popping numbers.
13: Yeah, I mean, you can't ignore them, right? I mean, not only this, and then maybe we get another $1 trillion IPO in a few weeks or months.
12: And now turning it back to the area I know better, macroeconomics, obviously buoyant equity markets and financing availability for companies also increases wealth value. There's a wealth effect in consumption in the economy, and that's an important tailwind for the economy.
10: Absolutely. Well, you know, to broaden back out, I mean, to get to the conversation we were having.
13: Hey, Katie, I'm just going to interrupt you just for 1 second. We are getting some breaking news actually right now on SpaceX. The registration filing has finally been declared effective as of today, June 11th. And as Bloomberg reporting has been, the document says the price will be at $135. $75 a share. Obviously, there was a lot of discussion about the fact that this wasn't a traditional range that you typically see on these road shows where everyone has to sort it out. It was basically, this is what it's going to be. Just tell me how much you want and be thankful if you get any piece of it.
10: Exactly. Maybe less surprise here than a traditional IPO, given that it seems like this price was very much set at $135. And as you said, sort of a take it or leave it for investors.
13: Rich, I do just want to give you one final statement, and then we have to go. And I apologize. I mean, SpaceX, unfortunately, is bigger than you today.
12: Understood.
13: You're welcome back. But I do just want to, in all seriousness, just get your general view on this idea of the cost of capital.
12: Yeah.
13: Particularly in light of not only this IPO, the debt, the borrowing that we've seen in the debt markets by a lot of these companies, and the idea that, at least in Europe, you're in a rate hiking cycle. Who knows what happens with the Fed next week?
12: Yeah.
13: There are a lot of people betting we could be on an upcycle here as well.
12: Yeah. Well, look, the energy shock in the Middle East has pushed the ECB and perhaps some other countries to hiking rates. We don't think that's not our baseline for the Fed. We think the watershed will be wait and see for a while. But importantly, the borrowing that you're talking about in credit markets is potentially going to be putting some upward pressure on credit spreads that are at very tight levels and also probably lead to some important changes in some of the private markets as well.
13: Rich, always a pleasure to have you.
12: Thank
13: we got to get you back soon. Richard Clarida there, of course, a global economic advisor over at PIMCO and former vice chair over at the Federal Reserve. Now, back to that breaking news. We are finally getting confirmation of what Bloomberg has been reporting, $135 a share for SpaceX. That is now confirmed, and that will start trading as soon as tomorrow. Bloomberg Tech co-host joining me and Katie here in Studio 2 to talk a little bit more about this. And obviously not a surprise on the pricing. I think what a lot of people want to know is just how oversubscribed this darn thing is.
14: Yeah, massively oversubscribed, and the math is static, right? $135 a share, 555.6 million shares, they'll raise $75 billion. What I'm told is that this was Elon Musk and Brett Johnson, the CFO, setting terms, and while the bankers will make a lot of money, they had very little to do with setting the price. It got set pre-roadshow, and it stayed that way. Now, you're exactly right. It's not just oversubscription on the institutional side. We'll work out in the wash what the allocation were.
13: Yeah.
14: But on the retail side, massive oversubscription up to $100 billion. And so, like, what I'm hearing, the expectation is you will see a crazy open when this starts trading on Friday. But there's every possible and conceivable chance that in the open market, people buy and then they sell at a high, and you start to see some very different action in the afternoon.
10: Right. Well, that was going to be my question. I mean, what does this portend for when we finally get to the open of this stock tomorrow here? Because, I mean, you think about this, some of the numbers. I think I saw $100 billion worth of requests from retail. We know that they were going to be allocated 30% of this IPO, which is unusually high. So I hear what you're saying here, that, you know, if you didn't get exactly what you wanted today in your allocations, that, you know, maybe this sets up for quite the fireworks show tomorrow.
14: You know, on a percentage basis, whether it works out at exactly 30% on the retail allocation, the belief within SpaceX management is that those retail investors understand the story they're trying to sell better than Wall Street does. And that's analogous with Tesla. But their hope is by having such a large, unprecedented retail allocation, that that group holds onto the stock for a much longer period of time. And you don't see the panic or the sort of short-termism that might come with that.
13: Yeah.
14: But also, you know, my understanding in my reporting, the reason they set $135 a share early and left it that way is Musk wanted to take the leverage away from the long-only asset managers who would be willing to bid it up.
13: So just to be clear here, just to reiterate what we know right now here, $135 a share, Bloomberg reporting, had pegged this at about 556 million shares up for offer, a valuation of just around $1.8 trillion. We're also getting additional headlines from our folks, our competitors over at CNBC, that the allocations have yet to be finalized. Of course, this will all be sorted out over the next few hours, and at some point tomorrow during the trading day, this will begin trading. I do want to just kind of draw on a historical narrative here. Ed Ludlow.
14: Yeah.
13: It was about 16 years ago this month, June 29th to be exact, when Elon Musk went down to the NASDAQ stock exchange and rang the opening bell for Tesla's first day of trading. based on people familiar with this situation, it does not sound like he's going to be at the NASDAQ again. But there are some plans, of course, for him to make a big splash about this. He came to market 16 years ago with a company that made like 1,000 cars a year. Unprofitable, low revenue. He's coming to market with still an unprofitable company, but obviously a much different company in terms of what it can potentially offer. I do wonder, though, there was a lot of potential upside for Tesla, given how small it was, given how much room it had to grow. I look at the SpaceX, and despite its unprofitability, which is more a function of some of the bolt-on things that he put on here, this is a relatively mature company. So how much upside is he offering? What is he promising investors can be?
14: Yeah, I mean, just on the geography, you know, a lot of people that are important to this company, I can tell you they'll be in Texas tomorrow. They won't be in New York City. Some people will be in New York City. Tesla had
13: It's going to be 99 degrees here in New York City, so it'll be kind of like Texas.
14: It's going to be hot either way, if you know what I'm saying. Tesla had a very narrow focus and was a sole niche player in a niche market. Actually, when I pick up the phone today, SpaceX is a much more diversified market than our reporting probably gives them credit for. A diversified player. A lot of people putting a heavy emphasis on the deals they did with Anthropic and Google in the near term to support cash flows, being a neocloud. And that this orbital data center opportunity, there's a lot of conviction that actually in the prospectus, when they say we'll deploy as early as 2028, a lot of people model for cash flows from that business a lot sooner because it's highly analogous to how Starlink rolled out. If for us, it's hard to understand. Data centers in space, sure. For them, it's just another satellite that does something different.
10: Yeah, well, it's amazing. I mean, just in the last couple of months, I feel like SpaceX really introduced that phrase into the vernacular, orbital data centers. And it was kind of a joke at first, but now, I mean, you hear Wall Street saying that with a straight face. I mean, make what you will of the total addressable market figure that SpaceX has dreamed up here. But it seems like that is being treated soberly by a lot of folks on Wall Street.
14: Yeah, I think the one thing that's amazing about the story is that why are they going public? They need capital. Capital allows you to move quickly. The story we broke last night about them already having IG status at the three agencies is a big forebearer of the next thing to happen. They'll come back to the capital markets and raise more money, whether that's through debt or different equity. That's the working assumption here. So this IPO is a moment in time, but basically most of the asset managers and the institutionals, they see this as a great return on equity. They think they want to see SpaceX raise and deploy capital rapidly.
10: Absolutely. Well, Ed, really appreciate you rushing to set for us. That is Bloomberg Tech co-host Ed Ludlow. And let's keep this conversation going now with Lauren Grush. She is our Bloomberg Global Space reporter. She joins us now. And Lauren, so first of all, talk to us about this company, because, you know, it's best known, of course, for the rockets that it sends up into space. That's in the name. But Elon Musk would have you believe and certainly has positioned this company as an AI company. But talk us through the fundamentals as they stand right now. How much are we talking about an AI company versus a rocket company?
15: Well, I think what they're banking on is that you will remember the success and, you know, what they were able to achieve with their rocket launch business. And by, you know, using that, then you can parlay that into, you know, potentially success with this new AI venture. But yes, I mean, SpaceX is primarily known for being a rocket launcher. It famously brought down the cost of launch by pioneering commercial reusable rockets. And it was very successful at that. It also, it's hard to understate just how valuable this company is to our current space program. They are maybe the most important partner that NASA and the DOD have for getting their assets into space, launching astronauts to the International Space Station, cargo to the International Space Station. You know, so without SpaceX, our space program would be in rough shape. And so I think using that, you know, you can see how they've transformed that launch industry, and maybe investors will take that bet that they can do the same with AI.
13: Do you think that we're going to see a little bit more competition there? I keep seeing Jeff Bezos, Bezos and his head popping up everywhere now. I mean, he's obviously trying to build out not only Blue Origin, but what he's doing over at Prometheus Labs. I am curious as to whether sort of the first mover advantage that Elon Musk has occurs currently with SpaceX, and to a certain extent what he had years ago with Tesla, that might be a little bit different if we bring you back for a conversation 2 years from now.
15: Definitely, but yeah. I think you have seen that in the space world. It is very hard to catch up to SpaceX, especially with launch. Right now, the SpaceX has something of a de facto monopoly on the launch business, just because it has been hard to develop new rockets that actually match what the Falcon 9 can do. And as we saw, you mentioned Jeff Bezos, the Blue Origin's New Glenn rocket suffered a really nasty explosion on the launch pad a couple weeks ago. It just shows how difficult it has been to develop a competitor for the Falcon 9. And so, when it comes to AI, obviously that's a very different business than the launch business. But, as we've seen, Elon's companies definitely drive things forward in a way that maybe most people wouldn't expect. And the fact that they're focusing on the infrastructure of AI, I think kind of sets them apart in this new endeavor.
10: And let's marry together AI and space and talk a little bit about orbital data centers, that conversation we were just having with Ed Ludlow, because I'm taking a look at your recent reporting, and Elon Musk, he actually did produce a design of what one of these AI data centers satellites would look like. I mean, how far away are we from that design actually becoming reality?
15: Well, you mentioned that first mover advantage. I would say that SpaceX also has that as well. With their Starlink satellite system, they have more than 10,000 satellites in orbit right now, and they're hoping to use that experience to then, help create and design these data centers. And in fact, Elon gave an interview, I think it was on Monday, where they revealed the design of these satellites, and he said it was actually easier to design the data center satellites than it was the Starlink satellites, because they don't need as much antennas on them. Hmm. I think that still remains to be seen, but I think if you look at those satellites, they are pretty beefy, right? They require massive solar panels because they're going to need a lot of sunlight in order to power them. They have these big radiators in order to dissipate heat. So I don't think it's a small engineering challenge the way that they are, kind of advertising it. Yeah. But I do think their experience with their Starlink system does give them that advantage in terms of knowing how to make a satellite and to regulate its heat.
13: Lauren Grush, Bloomberg Global Space Reporter here, as we continue to keep an eye on what is precisely the biggest story of the day and could potentially be the biggest story of the year, SpaceX. Finally pricing its IPO, $135 per share, a valuation of about $1.8 trillion for a 24-year-old company. Still a money-losing company, but a company with about $20 billion in revenue. And our next guest says that whatever SpaceX looks like today, it's going to look a lot different within the next 5 years. John Belton joins us right now, portfolio manager and managing director for growth portfolios at Gabelli Funds. Is SpaceX a growth stock?
16: Hey, Romain. SpaceX is the ultimate growth stock. I think this is a company with potentially unlimited growth potential ahead of it. This is definitely going to be a long-term story. I think it's going to take time for the stock to kind of find its groove in the public markets. But there's definitely a lot of really exciting opportunities ahead.
13: Absolutely. And, it's always a good reminder for our viewers. I mean, buying into these mega IPOs in the first few weeks and months typically tends to be a money-losing proposition, as, of course, Facebook, the former biggest IPO, at least of a U.S. company on a U.S. exchange. We saw that first year was just brutal for investors. But, of course, if you go back and look at that chart from 2012 to now, it obviously was a prescient investment. You invest in some of the biggest growth names out there, John. When we start to talk about the runway, where we start to see meaningful returns for this stock, what does that look like to you? Is it sort of a Facebook story where you have to wait several years, or are we going to be talking a much different story in a few months?
16: Well, I really do think Tesla is probably the best comp I can think of in the public markets for this. And it's not just because of Musk, but I think in both cases, you have a established by many metrics profitable business for Tesla, the auto business, and for SpaceX, Starlink. And then you have kind of built on the same foundational technologies, some sort of moonshot bets on the other side. So for Tesla, things like humanoid robotics and a bunch of other things. And for SpaceX, that's going to be the AI business. Mm. So I think Tesla is probably the cleanest comp I can think of right now in the public markets for SpaceX.
10: Well, to your point, you think about Tesla, how it's treated in these public markets. There's absolutely an Elon Musk premium that's built into that share performance, into its valuations. It's not valued as a car company. And I wonder whether, you know, now that we have SpaceX going public, whether both of those stocks, whether the market can support an Elon Musk premium for two different giant companies, John.
16: Yeah, you know, I know Tesla, it obviously does have a Musk premium, but I believe that it's a stock that trades on long-term earnings power or long-term earnings potential, earnings forecast, however you want to define it. You've got an auto business that, in the Tesla's case, they did about $6 in EPS a couple of years ago. And so I think, you know, when the fundamentals are really clicking for that business, you can kind of frame the stock as, you know, the auto business represents a lot of the value that the public markets is ascribing today. And then some of these other areas that they're growing into could be kind of the growth opportunity of the future. And for SpaceX, you have Starlink. It's, you know, $7.5 billion, give or take, of EBITDA last year, growing top line 50%, 40%+ EBIT margin. So not hard to see why that business as a standalone gets a really high valuation as well.
10: Mm. Well, keeping the Tesla analogy going, I mean, when it comes to Tesla stock, there's always this timeline problem, right? Because they're dealing with classic car company issues right now, you know, EV demands, things along those lines, saturation of the market. But then you have the hopes and dreams of Tesla when you think about robo-taxis, humanoid robots, et cetera. And it's sort of similar for SpaceX, because right now you have a company that is successful when it comes to satellites, et cetera. And then you think about the long-term vision, orbital data centers, the list goes on, a population on Mars. And I wonder, when you think about all the different components of SpaceX as an investor, how do you go about thinking about assigning a valuation to the entire company?
16: Right. Well, let's just, before getting to valuation, I think it's important to lay out, you know, both of these companies are built on a small number of very foundational technologies. So Tesla is built on battery cell technology, and it's built on a transformer model, or it's built on, you know, AI driven self-driving systems. And both of those technologies have broad applicability. So autos was the first killer application for those technologies, getting into robotics, and not hard to see why there's going to be a lot of additional applications for that technology in the future. And SpaceX, similar thing, built on, you know, rapid reusable propulsion technologies. And so far that has, the first application was low Earth orbit satellite networks.
13: Yeah.
16: Potentially you get orbital data centers in the future. How do you value these things? Mm-hmm. You know, again, I kind of laid out the framework before, but I like to think of it as you have a core business that's worth X. In SpaceX's case, take Starlink, model out earnings a couple years, put a multiple on that. That's kind of what the core business is worth. And I think the stock really gets interesting when everything else is kind of not heavily discounted by the market.
13: Absolutely. And always appreciate the insights. We should point out, John, we've had our own Bloomberg intelligence analysts crunching these numbers as well. They're coming up with similar figures. We had ARK Investments, Brett Whitten, on earlier today, also talking about the potential for $300 billion in annual revenue just from those orbital data centers by the late 2020s. John Belton there over at Gabelli Funds. We'll catch up with him in a second. I do just want to point out all of the space stocks out there, the currently publicly traded ones, are rallying hard here on the day, most up more than 10%, including Voyager, for some reason Virgin Galactic, but that's a whole nother story, Fly, Rocket Lab, and the others. In fact, the broader market right now at session highs, with most of the major indices having their biggest intraday gain since April 8th.
10: Particularly the NASDAQ 100, where a lot of these big tech, you know, look towards the future companies live. The NASDAQ 100 higher by about 3.1%. Of course, the big move came earlier in the day, but in the minutes since we got pricing for that SpaceX IPO, has certainly extended to session highs and then some.
13: All right. We want to keep the conversation going here because, of course, SpaceX is, as you've just heard, way more than just about space. It is, of course, also about AI. It's also about data. And there's been a lot of talk about how this AI revolution impacts a lot of the more traditional software companies out there, including a company like ServiceNow. It has been under pressure as concerns of spike around that broader AI disruption in the software space. But the company's pushing back on that. And just today, we learned they have an expanded partnership with IBM to tap enterprise data for AI, potentially a way to set itself apart from those facing that dreaded SaaS apocalypse risk. Joining us here in Studio 2 is Paul Phipps. He's president of Global Customer Operations over at ServiceNow. Paul, great to have you here.
17: Great to be with you, Ryan.
13: You know, I caught up with IBM CEO the other day, and he was kind of talking about this idea of, with all these data centers being built and just the broadening of compute needs, there is also a need for how you manage that data. He certainly saw a role for IBM, and he also made a case for why companies, he didn't specifically single you out, but he's talked a lot about how traditional software companies are going to have a big role in this as well.
17: Yeah, for sure. And listen, our partnership with IBM expands across multiple angles, and they're a great partner for us. Arvind's a great guy, and so is Rob Thomas. So
13: yeah. So when you hear people talk about the SaaS apocalypse, and you hear see investors selling off the stock, what is the message that you give them longer term about how ServiceNow and the rest of your peers actually fit into whatever this new AI ecosystem is?
17: Yeah, in my role, Romain, I get to see customers of every industry across the globe, and I just don't see it. Mm-hmm. You know, what I see happening is, I spent my first 15 years as a practitioner, so CIO, CDIO, all the different roles that you would imagine, and never would I think I'm going to rewrite my core enterprise platforms with custom software. Mm-hmm. And so when I talk to customers about this, their entire thesis is we're going to use artificial intelligence to actually drive what differentiates us in our marketplace, in our industry, for our customers, not rewrite the great platforms they've already invested in.
10: Let's talk a little bit about, you know, what those usage numbers actually look like, because you just put out your 2026 Enterprise AI Maturity Index. You surveyed 4,500 executives to do so, and your headline finding was that 59% of organizations are using agentic AI at this point. And, you know, I'd love to hear what you think that number means, because I could see it from both sides. You know, someone saying, like, wow, that is very high. That is more than half. On the other side, you could hear, you know, given all the hype, all the conversation that we've been having around enterprise AI, that could look pretty low.
17: I think the interesting point about that survey is also that only 9% are actually scaling AI to see real ROI and business benefits. So I think we're a long way to go. I think the next era for AI is from acquiring intelligence to actually execution and operationalizing that at scale.
10: Mm-hmm. So that 9%, I mean, how does that number get higher?
17: Yeah.
10: You think about, you know, fully autonomous workflows for many C-suites that still might be scary at this point. You know, the idea of, you know, putting it in the hands of these agents. What do you think actually brings that number higher, and over what timeline?
17: Yeah, let me give you a great example of a customer who's doing just that, Katie. We have Standard Chartered Bank, one of our marquee customers, who at our knowledge event spoke about how the COO, how she reinvented her business processes and then layered on ServiceNow agentic AI capabilities. And what she saw was a 90% case deflection rate. So imagine you're filing a trouble ticket with HR, 90% deflection rate for 85,000 employees. So I think the way it scales is you actually redesign or reinvent your business, and then you layer in AI on top of those workflows.
13: So I do have a question also just about this idea of the proliferation and potential proliferation of all these these AI agents, and the idea of responsibility that, you know, obviously it's one thing to say, okay, I understand what they can do to sort of, you know, help with tasks, but what happens if something goes wrong? Like, who's accountable for that? Is it going to be the end client? Is it going to be the person, the company providing those agents? Who?
17: This is a key question across all customers, across all industries, particularly regulated markets. So if you think about how we actually help our customers protect that, we have what we call the AI control tower.
13: Mm-hmm.
17: And what the AI control tower does is it helps our customers answer the question, how many agents do I have? Where are they? What do they have access to? And most importantly, where are they in my enterprise?
13: Mm-hmm.
17: Because as you roll out thousands or millions of agents, you need to know what risk you're taking on. And in regulated industries, what's happening right now is you're holding up some of that innovation. And Katie, some of the things you talked about to scale that are really problematic right now.
13: All right. We have to leave it there, Paul. Really appreciate you joining us here on a very busy day. Paul Phipps, president of Global Customer Operations over at ServiceNow. A big spike in shares of U.S. equities right now. A big spike lower in the value of the dollar. And some of this seems to be tied to some commentary we're getting out of the president of the United States, saying that a deal with Iran could be signed as soon as this weekend in Europe, and that the Strait of Hormuz will be open immediately upon signing of that deal. He is speaking right now at the White House. Let's dip in and hear what the president has to say.
18: Pacific Ocean, it's a large amount of space we're talking about, that they were restricted. Other countries would use it, but our country couldn't use it. You ever hear anything so stupid? I want to thank Secretary of Commerce Howard Lutnick, Secretary of the Interior Doug Burgum, Alaska Governor Mike Dunleavy, and Congresswoman Kimberly King Hines for joining us today. We appreciate it all very much. Thank you very much. Thanks as well to Captain Sig Hansen, a superstar. Him and Tom Cruise are the two biggest people in entertainment. Thank you very much. Great job. And Pacific Seafood CEO Frank Dulcich and his sons Dominic and Charles, and many more dedicated fishermen and seafood industry leaders. We have some great leaders here. And your product is amazing. It's been going along for a long time, right? Seafood. It's amazing. And doing great. Under the Obama-Biden administration's radical environmentalists drastically restricted.
13: And that is the president of the United States, Donald Trump, speaking right now at the White House, as you can see, talking about some other issues unrelated to the headlines that we just gave you. We will continue to monitor and bring you any breaking news out of that. You can also type live, go in your Bloomberg terminal if you would like to continue hearing that. But the gist of what he said just prior to that is that the vice president of the United States, J.D. Vance, will be at an Iran deal signing as soon as this weekend. The president also saying that once that deal is signed, the strait will open immediately. We did see a huge spike lower in the value of the dollar. The president also saying that he had spoken to the leaders of Bahrain, Kuwait, as well as others, and he will be talking later to Turkey and Pakistan. But at least, and he's also spoken with the Israeli Prime Minister Benjamin Netanyahu, but at least according to the U.S. President, Katie Greifeld, he says we have a deal, and that deal will be signed in a matter of days.
10: Yeah, and potentially in Europe as well. Again, Vice President Vance will be at that deal signing, according to the president. But let's get back to the story of the day, and that, of course, is SpaceX. We got the news in the last half hour that SpaceX is pricing its IPO shares at $135 each. Not necessarily surprising. That was the price that was set by this company. We're talking about the biggest IPO ever, though, and this sets us up for, of course, shares to begin trading tomorrow. So with tech and AI dominating the IPO pipeline right now, our next guest has key perspective on how mega IPOs could impact market liquidity and the evolving private to public runway. Joining us live, I'm pleased to say, is Sitara Sundar. She is head of alternative investment strategy over at J.P. Morgan Private Bank. Sitara, thrilled to have you here on today.
19: So good to be here.
10: So let's talk a little bit about SpaceX. I mean, this is an IPO, but it's also a company that has been around for decades. We know that it has a very deep investor base here, and as such, its public offering is going to be one of the biggest exit opportunities ever. Mm. And I wonder, you know, in your view, how you think that freed up capital sort of is recycled back into the ecosystem, whether that, you know, belongs to the public markets now or whether you're going to see some of that money come back into private investments.
19: Okay, interesting question. So there's a couple of ways to break that down. The first is the mega IPOs that we could be seeing between 2026 and 2027. You know, what does that mean, whether the public markets can actually absorb it? And then what does that mean in terms of capital flow between public and private markets? So on the first side, we could see between the potential IPOs for this year and the lockup expiries that are expected to come due this year as well, up to $700 billion in supply coming into the market. Now, we think that the public markets are going to be able to absorb that. We net that against $1.5 trillion potentially in buybacks so far this year, the massive amount of M&A activity that we've already started to see. So we think the public markets are going to be able to absorb it. The second part of your question on where is that capital going to go between public and private markets. markets. I think the biggest thing that we've been saying, honestly, ad nauseum for about a year now, is that there's meaningful capital within private markets that a lot of companies are tapping into to scale their companies before tapping the public markets for either liquidity purposes or growth purposes.
20: Yeah.
19: So that entire idea of companies staying private for longer and that need from an investment perspective to have exposure to both public equity markets and private markets through VC and growth and private equity as well has, I think, become even more important now. And I think the mega IPOs that we might see over the next 6 to 12 months just validates that.
20: Yeah, it's interesting. I feel like there maybe is a narrative shift underway because, you know, the concept of private forever was sort of a conversation that defined 2025, maybe entered the vernacular in 2024. But now you have SpaceX, Anthropic, OpenAI potentially coming public. You know, I wonder, again, if that's a narrative shift, whether this is more about AI and AI needing such massive amounts of capital that you need to go public.
19: Yeah, I think that there's two different things that are happening. One, when a company feels like they need to tap public markets, and then two, which companies are likely going to end up still using private capital as a fuel for growth. I think what you're likely going to see, which I think is the point that you're making, is that these thematic-oriented companies, whether it's the entire artificial intelligence value chain from infrastructure, which was already dominated by the hyperscalers, now into what could be the next wave of the foundational models and the application layer, there's going to be more companies that are likely going to end up tapping the public markets from a liquidity perspective and just given the capital raised. But on the flip side, you know, I would be remiss if I did not mention that still 85 to 95% of companies with revenues greater than $100 million are private. And I would note, and sometimes, you know, I get some pushback to this, but I would note that the private markets are looking more and more like a representation of the real economy.
21: Oh.
19: And public markets are going to start looking more and more like a representation of technology, artificial intelligence disruption, and thematic-oriented investment.
13: Well, there's nothing controversial about that. I mean,
19: we've
13: heard that from a lot of that.
19: Yeah.
13: Well, no, I mean, we cover this every day, and we've seen that evolution, particularly here on this program, a program that a few years ago all we spoke about were public markets. And there's much more of a balance. I do want to talk about those two rubbing shoulders, though, as well. And let's talk about it from the CapEx side.
19: Yeah.
13: I know you talk about this idea of a lot of CapEx spending in the pipeline.
19: Yeah.
13: Earlier today, your colleagues over at Goldman basically said that current CapEx projections are actually too low. Mm-hmm. They actually see that hitting about $1.4 trillion just on the AI side this year alone. And we had Rich Clarida on over at PIMCO earlier. Their forecast is that we can average roughly about $2 trillion a year just for the next 5 years. So my question becomes, if that demand is there, meaning companies need that cash, I know you said it'll be a mix of public and private, but do you think that the terms will be more favorable for the investor if it's done through a private, through private markets, whether it's private placements or private debt in some way, or through the public markets with IPOs, et cetera?
19: Look, I think that corporate finance 101 is like when you're thinking about balance sheet management, whether it's I'm trying to tap public markets or trying to tap private markets, I'm going to see what terms are most favorable for me when I think about scaling growth.
13: Mm-hmm.
19: And what you've seen either from the hyperscalers or some of these larger companies that are available on the private market side, at least for now, there's a mix of folks who are either tapping the public investment grade debt market and how likely, honestly, even in the next 10 years, we're probably going to see a massive shift in terms of even the top constituents. Right now, most of the people who tap the investment grade markets are financial companies, and that's likely going to change the hyperscalers given the debt that's needed.

0: The most recent quarter was basically AI tech related, more or less. There is this idea that even in the private space, everyone's looking at it through the lens of AI, no matter what type of company. Apollo just said today they're going through their portfolios, looking for making sure companies are AI resilient. Even the companies, the private asset managers that are sort of investing in, you know, factories and just more real economy stuff, if you will, they're still looking at it through the lens of how do they deploy AI for better productivity, better efficiencies, how do they protect themselves. Does that become the dominant theme for the next few years, no matter what you're investing in, whether it's something pedestrian as, you know, a tractor maker or a factory, or whether you're investing in a high-tech company?
1: Artificial intelligence is not a, it's not a sector. It's a platform technology with which everything is going to be built on top of that, full stop. So that means across a variety of sectors, whether it's financials, whether it's industrial automation, whether it's physical AI, which we think is going to be the next wave of this when you think about robotics and machinery and autonomous machines, that is 100% true. On the flip side of that, we also think that there's probably going to be areas like live entertainment, sports, luxury and experiences, those things that are AI proof that are also going to be, from an investment perspective, we've at least seen from client conversations that people are either looking for the understanding that AI is going to be a platform technology that everything is built on top of, but on the flip side, there will be areas that will either be immune or from the arts and the entertainment side, people are going to be leaning into live experiences a lot more
0: heavily,
1: and we're starting to see a lot of, even if you look at the real estate side, real estate in general has been a tough place to invest in over the past few years. But what we've actually seen from a return perspective is luxury real estate, luxury hotels have actually posted pretty decent returns over the past few years for, I would argue, this purpose, that people are looking for things that will be able to insulate them from the AI trend.
2: I do want to bring power into this conversation as well, because you point out in your notes that the bottleneck here is power.
1: Yes.
2: I think about something that BlackRock's Larry Fink said at Milken, basically saying that, you know, futures on compute are going to become an asset class. And it is an interesting time. I mean, just thinking about power, the idea that you could see asset classes being built in real time. And I wonder, you know, what your conversations around that sound like, what investors are looking at, and what the opportunity set at this moment does look like.
1: Look, I think that there's a couple things. Within private markets, I think a lot of focus has been on the generation side. We're a little bit more focused on the transmission and distribution side. We acknowledge the fact that our grids and the entire energy system, whether it's in the United States or outside of that, was built in the 60s and 70s. So there's a lot of investment that's needed on getting that generation to the ultimate end user. That's one. And then two, I would be remiss if I also did not mention the fact that one of the structural shifts that we're likely going to see within artificial intelligence moving forward is a shift towards companies that are trying to create vertical integration from the power side to the chip side all the way to the application layer. So I think the new thing that is that we're likely going to see over the next 3 to 5 years is a lot more companies that are focused on the entire vertical integration versus just bespoke focus.
0: I'm curious, When we talk about the private markets, and I know there's been a lot of talk about some of the issues coming out of the most recent vintages, and I don't want to relitigate that here with regards to what those valuations are. But we do know we're going to get a new vintage, some new vintages pretty soon. And I am curious as to what you think the appetite will be for that amongst, particularly amongst the types of clients that you deal with, and more importantly, will the liquidity be there to actually take advantage of these new vintages as they come?
1: I think, one, we have still seen appetite for people investing within private markets, whether it's for two different reasons. One, this confluence of themes that we've seen right now, whether it's the next phase of artificial intelligence, whether it's fragmentation in terms of geopolitical fragmentation and what that means for the world, and then ultimately what those two factors mean for inflation, the need for inflation-resilient income, whether that's infrastructure or pockets of core real estate, or less correlated and differentiated return streams has become paramount. And with public markets, especially on the equity side, increasingly concentrated, people leaning into core buyout for global differentiated return streams as a representation of the real economy, plus even alternative sources of income, even within the direct lending side, but more so towards like the asset-backed finance side versus just the corporate senior secured direct lending side, that we feel like that impetus for the need and the strategic necessity for alternative investments is there. And then two, on the liquidity side, the other side of the impact impact of these mega IPOs that are coming to market and the fact that we have already seen a massive pickup in M&A.

0: activity versus what we've seen over the past few years.
1: Yeah.
0: Distributions are coming.
2: Right.
0: So there's a lot of investors that are thinking about re-upping so they ensure that they are not naturally getting divested and therefore under-allocated to private markets from here because the distributions are going to come soon.
2: All right, Sitara, got to leave it there. Great to get a good amount of time with you. That is Sitara Sundar. She is head of alternative investment strategy over at J.P. Morgan Private Bank.
1: Of alternative. That was a great conversation.
2: Yeah, no, it was. Yeah. Really wide-ranging as well. A great check-in on sort of the private markets and the tentacles into the public markets. Let's talk about the public markets, which are set to get a lot more interesting tomorrow. Sort of split-screen action here. One of the big stories we're following is that SpaceX IPO making history, selling shares at $135 each, giving it a market value of $1.77 trillion. But the reason why you're rallying right now at this moment, Romain, the S&P 500 close to session highs, same thing too on the NASDAQ 100, has to do with the geopolitical front. President Trump canceling planned Iran strikes tonight and saying in the last few minutes that a signing of a deal could take place as soon as this weekend in Europe, but it's not clear whether Iran would actually participate in that.
1: Yeah, a lot of big question marks as to exactly what's going on there. Remember, we only have confirmation from one side of the negotiating table. And I just want to stay with markets for just one second because we talk about the increase that we're seeing in equity prices here. We actually saw a huge drop down in yields, basically about 9 to 10 basis points in the middle of the curve, so 10-year, 20-year, 30-year in that space. And then we got a huge drop down in the dollar, a drop down in the VIX, and the idea that there was this sort of big overhang of risk out there that was sort of clouding out a lot of the good in this market. So if you are to believe what the president said today, and that does come to fruition by over the weekend, and you get a successful out of the gate for SpaceX tomorrow in the market, does that set us up for a more meaningful leg of the bull run, next meaningful leg of the bull run?
2: It's a good question. I will say I am a little bit surprised to see such a strong reaction to the president's words on geopolitics because it felt like the market really had sort of moved on or at least had gotten immune to some of the back and forth that we were seeing when it comes to the conflict in Iran. And you think about the reason why we have had such a rocky week. It wasn't necessarily geopolitics. It was more to do with the AI trade and some doubts there. So the fact that you're seeing such a big rip higher right now on the heels of these headlines, it's a little bit interesting. It's a bit of a head scratcher.
1: We are about 9 minutes away from the closing bells as we look at an equity market not far from those session highs. A big bump coming right now because of potentially an easing in some of those geopolitical tensions. The SpaceX IPO has priced and will start trading tomorrow, and a lot of questions about just how much further the equity bull market run has to go. Liz Thomas joins us here in Studio 2, Chief Market Strategist over at SoFi. So Liz, put it all together for us. Are you kind of optimistic that this, whatever it is, 3-4 year bull run that we've had since kind of just peg it to the genesis of ChatGPT and the public consciousness, there's a little bit more room to go here?
3: Yeah, I mean, that is definitely when it started. That was the technology trigger, right? ChatGPT coming out. I still think that there is more room to run. And I think that we're going to have these moments, these mini pullbacks within the prolonged bull market that we're seeing right now. If we want to compare it to the 90s, like everybody else has, I just don't think that we've gotten ridiculous enough, if that makes sense. I think that there's still a lot of enthusiasm and warranted enthusiasm because the fundamental story is still intact. So as we go forward, as long as that remains intact, I think we do definitely have more room.
1: I am curious also, too, about this idea of how the market is sort of managed through what's happened with Iran over the last 3 months. I mean, obviously there was a big sell-off initially, but then we went on this phenomenal 9-week run in markets, a little bit of a breather the last week or two. But it gives you a sense of the resiliency that we've seen, and more importantly, the eagerness that a lot of investors seem to have. I don't know if it's directly tied to just AI, but to this eagerness, the idea that corporate profitability and everything surrounding that is still meaningful enough to bet on further upside.
3: Yeah, so I think there's a few things that happened this week. We obviously just got a CPI report, printed 4.2%, which the first one above 4% in a long time. I think that started to make people nervous. And it did seem as if the market was looking through the war for the better part of since March 30th, that most recent low, looking through the war, looking through the increase in oil prices, the sustained supply shock. But what this does, especially after a period of a pullback in AI, which is how the market was looking through the war, right? We were able to ignore ignore some of it because AI was making up for some of that consternation that people had. Well, now the AI trade for the last week or so has been under pressure. So I think a lot of investors started to get nervous, ask questions about, is this a pullback in an overall bull market or is this the beginning of something more sinister? What this does today is remove one of those risks, remove some of the growth risk. If this was a prolonged war that really drove inflation to a sticky place and started to threaten growth in the economy later in the year, I think what we're seeing today is a reaction to that saying, okay, that's less likely now, and people feeling a little bit more enthusiastic about it. Of course, this is happening on the eve of the SpaceX IPO, and there is a ton of enthusiasm, a ton of hype around that. So there's a lot to be excited about. Everybody in New York is excited about the Knicks. I think there's just a lot of energy happening right now.
2: Yeah, there's a lot of animal spirits from a multitude of different spaces in the air.
1: You know, after
2: right
1: that
2: now.
1: OG tip-in last night, the first thing I did was check S&P futures.
2: Yeah, absolutely. I do want to talk a little bit, though, that question, you know, whether or not this is just a pullback in a bull market in a more consistent uptrend, or whether this was the start of something more serious, like you said today, potentially signs that one of the big overhangs will be removed in the geopolitics. So that is a very fluid situation. But what would you be on the lookout for when you think about the fundamental picture? What would be a warning signpost that you're keeping an eye out for that would maybe speak to this being the start of something more meaningful?
3: Sure. So first, what I would answer is when we look at what's happened in this most recent pullback, so starting on about June 2nd, when you saw semiconductors start to go down and the rest of the AI trade, one of the more promising aspects of it is that the industry group performance on the top end still included cyclical sectors. It included pharma and biotech. Banks were in there. Yeah. That is encouraging to me, because if this was a wholesale shift into defensive stocks, then it would look much more like a risk-off environment. That's not what I think we saw. I think we did see a rotation out of tech. Certainly the names that were getting disrupted by AI, the names that had flown up so much in the weeks leading up to this, but the rotation into some other spots that are optimistic for the economy. So I think that was a good sign. So then the question of what would change my mind? What if we saw a pullback and that wasn't the case? So first of all, it's industry group performance and the trends that you see there. Secondly, you want to look at CapEx and just the trend of CapEx. So obviously we've seen huge CapEx numbers, huge CapEx guides. If and when that starts to slow down, but for explanations that don't make a ton of sense, right? Or explanations that are, oops, we overestimated what we needed to spend, or perhaps the economies of scale are not working the way that we thought they were. So if the demand picture in AI starts to soften, which I don't expect to happen this year, if that starts to soften, then you have to sit back and say, okay, now we have to rejigger some of these expectations.
2: And so we're talking about all the different things in the air right now. I do want to get your thoughts on the Federal Reserve, whether monetary policy is sort of an afterthought when you think about all the different cross currents right now.
3: I think it's an afterthought today. And interestingly, yesterday, even on that CPI print, rate hike expectations barely budged, bond yields barely budged, right? There was really no market reaction. So I think the Fed right now is an afterthought, but I'm saying that for maybe only the next 24 to 48 hours of trading, because next Wednesday, the Fed will not be an afterthought. This is Kevin Warsh's first press conference. All eyes will be on him. He is stepping into a very difficult situation. The expectation for one rate hike this year on the heels of the largest IPO in history, and he's got a reputation for perhaps being a dove. So he's got a really difficult needle to thread with whatever his messaging might be. Something that I would expect to hear from him is that it's not all about what they do with interest rates. Mm-hmm. He has been very clear that he wants the Fed balance sheet to be lower, and that I think the message may become something more along the lines of what we would do if the yield curve got uncomfortable, how they would manage that with the balance sheet.
1: Liz, great to have you. We've got to leave it there. Liz Thomas, Chief Market Strategist over at SoFi, as we count you down to the closing bell. Stocks not far off of their session highs. Katie Greifeld, no surprise, the five biggest percent gainers in the S&P, all in the chip space, SanDisk, KLA. But the biggest sector is actually materials.
2: No kidding.
1: International paper.
2: Yeah, man. What really speaks to what a topsy-turvy day this is.
1: Have you ever seen how paper is made?
2: You know,
1: you don't
2: want to
1: see
2: it.
1: It's like watching sausage being made. It's disgusting.
2: Beautiful.
1: All right, we're going to count you down to those bells and break down the biggest IPO ever.
4: The Closing Bell, Bloomberg's comprehensive cross-platform coverage of the U.S. market close, starts right now.
1: And right now we are 2 minutes away from the end of the trading day. Romain Bacek here with Katie Greifeld, taking you through to that closing bell. It's a global simulcast. Carol Masler, Tim Senevic join us now. Welcome to our audiences across all of our Bloomberg platforms, television, radio, our partnership with YouTube. The S&P 500 up 2%, the NASDAQ 100 up almost 3%, a confluence of headlines crossing the Bloomberg terminal over the last few minutes, including the pricing of SpaceX, an IPO that will start at $135 a share, and news, Carol Masser, from President Trump saying that he has a deal with Iran that could be signed as soon as this weekend.
5: Yeah, listen, about 1:31 p.m. Wall Street time, the tone in the market certainly changed. That's when everything took off. That's when that headline crossed that President Trump said he's not going to do and pursue any additional attacks against Iran. The only thing I would say, we've seen some pushback by the Fars News Agency. Iran not necessarily aware of any of this or any agreement. We're going to watch this very closely. But at this moment, investors, they are buying up treasuries. They are buying up stocks. Quite a rally on Wall Street.
1: And they're selling oil.
5: And they're selling oil.
1: $90 a barrel. Look, on both Brent and WTI.
6: We had a great chat with Stephen Cook over at the Council on Foreign Relations. He's written at least four books about this region of the world. And he was, look, this was in the 3 o'clock hour. It was before we heard from the president just now in the Oval Office. But he did say, we've seen this movie before. The idea that the president sometimes gets ahead of what Iran actually has agreed to with regards to this.
1: Kind of this out,
6: even though the market's
1: kind of surprised by the market moves, right?
2: Yeah, really. You think about what the weight on the market has been, what's been weighing on sentiment. It hasn't been the geopolitical situation. So to see this response, especially as Carol said, we don't know what the other side is thinking, is pretty interesting to see.
1: It is interesting to see, and I guess we're going to find out within the next 48 to 72 hours just how much of that is real. But for right now, you know, let the market have their party. A two-day sell-off gives way to one of the biggest gains that we've seen since probably early April or late March. The Dow Jones Industrial Average up 929 points, or about 1.9%. The S&P adding about 127 points, or 1.8%. The NASDAQ Composite up 2.5%. The NASDAQ 100 up 3.3%. And the Russell 2000, Carol Masser, closing out the day higher by 86 points, or 3% even.
5: I got to say, Romain, I'm almost surprised that not every name in the S&P is higher, but they're not. 320 names gaining in today's session, Katie. 181 to the downside, two unchanged.
2: Let's take a look at the sector makeup here. It's pretty interesting because on a percent basis, your biggest gainer is materials, which is maybe unintuitive, higher by about 3.3%. Romain was just telling me how paper is made, which was fascinating. Mm. Industrials also having a great day.
5: Big tech. Is that the sausage being made comment?
6: Wait, is
5: that
6: commercial paper or actual like paper from papyrus?
2: You know,
1: yeah,
2: we didn't
1: like paper.
2: Really get into
1: it. It's not papyrus, by the way, you know, but yes, it's very.
6: I don't know if you know where the word paper comes from.
1: It's
6: thank you. You got it.
2: Okay.
1: The
2: you
1: history major.
5: Let's take this outside, kids.
2: Offline. Information technology, that is the big bright green slice there, higher by nearly 3% as a sector. In terms of what didn't do well today, it's probably what you would expect. Energy down 2% as a sector. Consumer staples, more of a defensive sort of bet there, also off by about 0.5% as we do see this huge rally.
5: That is not the color of a papaya. I'm just going to put that out.
6: No, I said papyrus.
5: Oh, I'm so sorry. All right, you know, what can I tell you? You guys, what are you doing? What are you doing? All right, let's get to some individual gainers, if I may. I had a lot to choose from, as you would guess. Got to talk semiconductors, man. Standout group today, they were up at their highs 8%, finishing just below that at 7.9% as a whole, the Philadelphia Semiconductor Index. We've seen this before. Broadly at play, you had shares in chip makers and other AI-related firms rising after Oracle reported quarterly capital expenses that were higher than estimates, driven by increased data center spending. So the assumption is that those higher costs, that has to do with higher chips and everything related. You also had some analyst calls. So let's break it down. Intel up more than 9% after B of A raised its recommendation to buy from underperform, a double upgrade on expected growth from central processing unit sales, price target to $135 a share from $96, the stock closing just below $117 a share. Stock, though, up more than 200% year to date. That's Intel. Let's move on to Applied Materials. and KLA. Barclays reaffirmed overweight ratings on Applied Materials.
1: Hey, Carol, I'm just going to interrupt you for a second. I apologize.
5: No, go.
1: The president's speaking once again about that deal that he is calling a deal. He says that he has heard that the Supreme Leader of Iran has agreed to the deal and that lifting the blockade is a part of it. He also says that he thinks that this could be done this weekend. So a bit of a reiteration of what he said before. But now the latest redhead crossing the wire is that according to the president, he's saying that lifting the Hormuz blockade is part of that Iran deal. And it is his understanding that the Supreme Leader of Iran has agreed to it. He also says that as part of that deal, Carol, that Iran will not have a nuclear weapon.
6: You know, what's notable about this coming right now is the president's been speaking for more than 20 minutes at this point. And look, I'm not listening to this and we're just looking at headlines right now. Perhaps he's being asked specifically about this. But it's interesting to me that it's just coming up now. And once again, Romaine, to repeat what Romaine said, the president says lifting that Hormuz blockade is part of the Iran deal. And under the deal, Iran will not have a nuclear weapon.
5: I guess what I'm looking for, and I'm going to go back to what Katie said, because I think this is so important, too, is that just I feel like I've seen this back and forth. Does it feel like we're closer? Maybe. But I want to see some confirmation by Iran, because we've all talked about the different missions of the different entities involved in this war. And Iran has a lot at stake here.
1: And maybe confirmation as well by Israel, because, of course, that's kind of been a sticking point in sort of getting these deals. They have obviously interests that don't always align directly with what Trump is looking for.
5: Yeah, and I will. Go ahead, Katie. Please.
2: I was just going to say, absolutely. And you think about, you know, the ceasefire that has been in place for several months now. It's been really sporadic. You've seen sporadic fighting back and forth between, you know, a few different sides here, even throughout that, I think, 2 month ceasefire at this point. So, again, a lot of questions here, and it does look like we are in reporter Q&A. So perhaps the president was asked directly about that. But to return to Carol's point, the fact that, you know, we did hear from Iran's semi-official news agency earlier today that leaders had not yet approved the text of any agreement with the U.S. We'll just have to see what comes out of the other side of the table.
1: Yeah, and we saw a lot of stocks that could potentially benefit from this actually move higher. The airline sector as a whole was up about 8%. Meanwhile, there was still a lot of pressure going on with a lot of the names in the software space. Oracle was down significantly. Adobe actually fell for a fifth straight day. And now that company actually out with their earnings from the most recent quarter. The company did say that in the second quarter, it did beat at about $6.62 billion on the revenue side. The street was looking for roughly about $6.5 billion. EPS, $5.96. The street on average looking for $5.83. Here's your forecast for the current quarter we're in. The company says look for revenue of $6.67 to $6.72 billion. The low end of that range is above the average of analyst estimates of $6.51. And Carol and guys, the adjusted EPS range, $6.05 to $6.10 a share. The low end of that range is well above the average of street estimates of $5.77.
5: I mean, as we know, this company's been taking a pounding. Another headline crossing, the company's CFO, Dan Dern, departing the company June 15th. Again, this stock is down about 37% year to date. We are seeing now the stock turn negative, now down about 1.7%, Tim.
6: Yeah, the redhead, the OBC's third quarter revenue coming in $6.67 billion to $6.72 billion. The estimates were $6.5 billion. Shares initially climbed after that. The numbers first came out. Shares down about 2.2% right now. Second quarter revenue, $6.62 billion. The estimates were $6.45 billion. The company sees third quarter adjusted EPS, $6.05 to $6.10. That beats the estimate of $5.77.
1: I mean, this is one of those SaaSpocalypse stocks. And we were actually talking with one of the executives a little bit earlier at ServiceNow, another software stock that kind of got caught up in that big downdraft. And they're now trying to make this case here that there's sort of this data management idea here that these companies actually benefit from despite the build out in AI.
6: I was talking to a video editor last week who's been using Adobe's tools for years and paying for them for years. He's freelance. And he said the number of startups where he can actually just essentially type in a prompt, leave, go pick his kids up from school, and then come back.
5: Wild.
6: And that editing is done. It's unbelievable. He's been doing this for 25 years.
1: Then why did it take so long to get that Nori clip on the web?
6: Which clip?
1: Never mind.
2: It's an interview that related.
1: I'm just litigating personal matters.
6: Guess I haven't seen it yet. Sorry.
5: I feel like there's a story here.
6: I'm sorry.
2: I do want to make the point, though, that outside of the numbers as well, there is an interesting story when it comes to Adobe's C-suite here. We're still waiting to see who their new CEO is going to be. Remember, their longtime CEO said in March that he would step down. Bloomberg has reported that Adobe is eyeing internal candidates for the role here. So maybe perhaps we're going to get more detail of that on the call, but definitely one of the watch items when it comes to Adobe, when you think about all these different existential crossroads that Romain and Tim were just talking about.
5: Yeah, Steve Day to serve as interim CFO as Dan Durn departs on June 15th. All right, so that's just around the corner. All right, guys, that's a wrap. Right now, Adobe, call it flat in the aftermarket. That is a wrap. Our cross-platform radio, TV, YouTube, Bloomberg Originals. We do call it the closing bell. Katie and Romain continuing on the close on Bloomberg TV. Tim and I right back here on Bloomberg Business Week Daily. Folks, we'll see you again tomorrow.
1: We've got a lot to parse over the next hour, so don't go anywhere. Of course, we got the pricing for the SpaceX IPO. We're getting headlines right now about a forecast from RH. Those shares up about 4-5%. And we're releasing some pressure right now when it comes to shares of Adobe after it just reported earnings. We're going to break it all down when we come back after the break, right here on Bloomberg.

0: in case you missed it on Bloomberg Deals.
1: Can you rival the size of those? I mean, I know it's a very different model, but do you see yourself growing to a size of a Blackstone, of an Apollo?
2: Over time, for sure. We'll have $25, $26 billion of fee-paying assets.
1: Does the way you invest need to change then? Because these are huge platforms that have many different types of assets they invest in.
2: The beauty of our strategy, we invest in the largest companies in the world, kind of large cap, mega cap companies, mostly based here. If you look at Berkshire over the last 60 years, it's built most of its value running, becoming effectively an insurance holding company. That's what Buffett has built over time. Right. And it was his successful management of the assets. When you heard Buffett buying Apple, it wasn't Buffett buying Apple. It wasn't even Berkshire buying Apple. Mm-hmm. It was the Berkshire insurance subsidiaries buying Apple. And we're going to do the same thing. The goal of Howard Hughes is to build a long-term diversified holding company akin to what Buffett has done over a long period of time.
0: Don't miss Bloomberg Deals live every week. In case you missed it, on Bloomberg Surveillance.
3: It used to be so mean back in the 90s. It was brutal.
4: 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We were cheap and mean. Now we're just cheap and cheerful. 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The problem for the last 20 years in the States is there's really been no low-cost carriers anymore. If you had a real low-fare carrier here in the States, as Ryanair is in the US, there would still be very strong demand.
0: Don't miss Bloomberg Surveillance live every weekday.
5: Countdown is on. Everything you need to get the edge at the end of the market day. This is The Close.
6: Welcome back to The Close. I'm Katie Greifeld.
7: And I'm Romain Bostic. A strong rally in U.S. equity markets. There was a lot of optimism coming into this day, partly because of the sentiment shift, because of the expectation of the SpaceX IPO. And then about midday, we got some headlines out of President Trump asserting that he had indeed struck a deal or a memorandum of understanding, as he put it, with Iran that would not only end the war, but in his words, open the Strait of Hormuz as soon as that deal is signed. He actually said that J.D. Vance, the vice president, would be going overseas to broker or to sign that deal, at some point this week. And of course, that remains to be seen. But for right now, the markets just, well, they took off with it. You saw a 1.8% jump in the S&P 500. Yields were lower. And of course, you saw partly the effect of from the SpaceX IPO with the Philadelphia Semiconductor Index rallying about 8% on the day.
6: That's the day that was. Let's talk about what's moving after hours. And that is Adobe reporting earnings. You can see the stock sliding right now. And outside of the numbers themselves, their third quarter revenue forecast did beat estimates. But a lot of palace intrigue here. We're learning that Adobe CFO Dan Dern is departing the company. And we just learned that actually he's going to Marvell. Marvell coming out reporting their own CFO transition here, saying that Dan Dern of Adobe will be appointed CFO of Marvell effective June 15th. This is a really interesting twist for Adobe because we know that they're also looking for a CEO as well after their longtime CEO announced in March that he's going to be stepping down as well.
7: I'm really intrigued by this, and we should point out Marvell, at least according to Jensen Huang, the next trillion-dollar company. A lot of questions, though, as to where Adobe goes with regards to its market valuation. Obviously, those shares had already been under pressure long before today. Their most recent earnings report is out, and the headline numbers, a beat and a raise for the most recent quarter and the current quarter. For the full year, the company says expect adjusted EPS of $24.35 to $24.45. That's a slight upgrade from what it had said before. Similar story with regards to revenue, a slight upgrade there in its outlook. Let's bring in Gil Loria, head of technology research over at D.A. Davidson, to talk a little bit more about Adobe. And I'm a little less interested in what we learned for the current quarter and a little more concerned about what the long-term story is, both in terms of what they can do in this AI environment, and more importantly, who's going to be at the helm to lead it?
8: Yeah, and I think that's what investors are concerned about right now. Whenever you have CEO transition, you don't necessarily want to go to CFO transition at the same time. But I can help. I've worked with Steve Day. He's great as well. The CFO job is in good hands until they find a long-term solution. There's a very deep bench of executives at Adobe. They will be fine. They may decide to go externally. They have some great candidates internally. But clearly, investors right now are uneasy with transition at both of those positions. Having said that, the quarter itself was good. They beat. They raised. And let me tell you something that nobody will believe, but is true.
9: What's that?
8: Adobe has had less deceleration in its revenue over the last couple of years than 80% of other software companies. Hmm. So they're going to be okay.
9: Well, where do they fit in, though? Because, I mean, we were spoken a little bit earlier with an executive over at ServiceNow, obviously a much different type of software company. But, you know, he was obviously making the case that there is a role, particularly for what he does in managing data and all that. And so, you know, that company will evolve. But when I look at what Adobe's core sort of business is, how does that fit in to an AI world where a lot of what you needed to do through some of Adobe's tools, you can do at a significantly less cost with some of these new AI products that have come out?
8: I actually think there's a lot more parallel between Adobe and ServiceNow than people realize. ServiceNow helps organizations with IT service management. It's a management layer. It's a workflow layer that will work for humans and agents. Adobe does the same thing for the marketing organization. Adobe, we as consumers and users just think it generates images. It does a lot more for Adobe customers. It helps them manage their entire campaign, which isn't just generating an image, it's managing the image, managing campaigns, measuring them, and helping their customers' marketing organizations. And in the same way, Adobe's products increasingly and in the future will be used by both humans and agents. That's true for this entire class of software company. They help their customers manage an entire business. They're not just solving a point solution such as creating an image. And I understand that's the perception on Adobe, but again, if that was true, their revenue would have decelerated last year. Their revenue would be decelerating. It's just not. They're growing revenue 10% at one of the highest margins in all of software, more than 45%.
6: Right.
8: I understand the narrative. I understand that from a consumer perspective, we're not sure why we need Adobe, and yet all their customers continue to use them, and evidently more than they did last year.
6: And I mean, just to paraphrase, you know, one of the points that you're making, it sounds like you're saying rather than being doomed by AI, you actually see a future in which Adobe is being used by AI. It's just being used by these agents that are going to run all of our lives.
8: Yeah, and that's true for this entire class of software company. I don't want to make it a foregone conclusion. I don't want to say that there's no risk at all. There's execution risk. These companies have done one thing, which is create software for humans for decades, and now they need to pivot to make their software available to these agents and work for both humans and agents at the same time. And this is not an easy transition. They're all struggling with this transition, but that doesn't mean they're doomed either. As long as they execute and adapt to that world and work with OpenAI and Anthropic and their customers to incorporate OpenAI and Anthropic's agentic capabilities into their products, they will do fine. And again, I'd argue Adobe is doing fine based on the numbers they just reported.
6: All right, Gil, got to leave it there. Really appreciate your instant analysis here. That is Gil Loria, head of technology research over at D.A. Davidson, talking about those Adobe figures that we just got. Shares down about 6% or so after hours, of course. A lot of C-suite transition as well, potentially disrupting the market right now for Adobe. But coming up, we're going to get back to SpaceX because the rocket company making history with the biggest ever IPO. We'll discuss next with Dan Ives. He is Global Head of Technology Research over at Wedbush. He joins us next. This is The Close.

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4: 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We're going to get some key reports.
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8: I'm David Westin. Join me each week on Wall Street Week for stories of capitalism. This week, Stephen Ratner on SpaceX and the other mega IPOs. Nick Fox of Google on AI coming to its search engine. The U.S. government backs 9 quantum computing firms. And the World Cup gets underway with more teams, more matches, and a whole lot more money at stake.
9: This World Cup, it feels a little different, to say the least, because I don't think it's accessible.
8: Watch Wall Street Week. 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
10: SpaceX making history with the biggest ever IPO, pricing shares at $135 each. Dan Ives, he is global head of technology research over at Wedbush Securities. He joins us now. Dan, great to have you with us. So, of course, the pricing there, not exactly a surprise, $135 a share. But let's talk about some of the oversubscription numbers, because Bloomberg reporting, we're talking about 4 times oversubscribed for this IPO. Retail apparently submitting orders of $100 billion. Then you think about the institutional side. Bloomberg reporting that BlackRock, their short order said to target $5 billion, just one of many here. I wonder what all of this portends when you wrap it together for how this company, how this IPO is going to open tomorrow when it finally begins trading.
11: Look, it's going to be a watershed moment, not just for SpaceX, but for Musk. But I think also, obviously, the market is trying to understand, like, what reception is going to look like, what the ripple effect is across the rest of tech. And we've talked about, I think, a big reason for some of the sell-off we've seen in tech over the last week is an anticipation of this in terms of a little, you know, white-knuckle moment. But it comes down to, like, anyone that's owning SpaceX, you're buying it for the Musk factor. And many that bet against Tesla and Musk going back a decade ago, that was proven historically wrong.
10: Mm. Well, Dan, that's where I want to go, the Musk factor, because something, you know, I've been talking about a lot on this show, on various podcasts, is the idea of the Elon Musk premium. That has been a huge benefit to shares of Tesla. Now you have, you know, another crown jewel of the Musk empire that's entering the public markets. Before this, it was really just Tesla that was your only public market entry point into that universe. Can that Elon Musk premium be sustained across 2 different publicly listed companies?
11: Well, look, and to that point, I mean, we believe over the next year, we talk about over an 80% chance that Tesla and SpaceX ultimately merge, because I think that's part of the broader plan, specifically when it comes to AI, data, and all under that Musk ecosystem, especially from a control perspective. But this is, it's all about fourth industrial revolution. And I think when you look at what we've seen with Tesla, and of course, the success that SpaceX has had, you know, especially over the last decade, now it comes down to rubber meets the road. What does investor reception look like? And I think it's, like I said, I think it's extremely important, not just for SpaceX, but in terms of the broader market, in terms of what we see, because Anthropic, OpenAI, and others, you know, in terms of what's around the corner.
12: Yeah, and I mean, at least based on Bloomberg reporting, when we talk about how oversubscribed this deal already is, as well as some of the options being put on the table, alternatives, I should say, being put on the table out there. So for retail investors to get a bigger bite at this at some point, we at least know the demand will certainly be there, not necessarily the performance. And we've seen this with mega IPOs, usually out of the gate over the first few weeks and months, not always a big return, but obviously that can smooth out over time. My question, though, for you, Dan, is that I understand this is a bet on Musk Inc. Largely, but there are a lot of people that are making a big bet as well on the promise of AI and all and the whole flywheel of AI as well. This is a little bit different than when Tesla went public, when, you know, they were pretty much the only game in town when it came to electric cars, at least, you know, that with the promise of being able to provide electric cars at scale. This is a crowded space, and there are a lot of big players that could very well do what SpaceX is doing. And I don't necessarily mean we're talking about with the big rocket launches, but with regards to data compute capacity and all everything that goes around that. I hate to use the word moat, but how much of a moat do you think SpaceX and Musk have in this world?
11: Yeah, look, you bring up great points. Obviously, space, that's their moat, right, in terms of everything that they've done foundationally in Starlink. But this is really more around data and AI. And that's why it comes down to the XAI was so important in terms of SpaceX and why we ultimately believe it will be around Tesla. Because look, if you look where OpenAI and Anthropic are relative to XAI, I mean, there's a lot of ground to make up. And as they laid out in their S-1 in terms of the whole market opportunity, I mean, it's, yeah, there's space. But this is much more of actually a data AI play than what I would call as a traditional space.
12: Well, but it gets to this idea, and look, I know that the market for data compute is only going to continue to grow, and we were speaking a little bit earlier with Rich Clarida over at PIMCO. He just put out their annual secular report, and they're talking a base case, basically around $2 trillion in spending per year on average for the next 5 years, and that's just for AI and the energy grid stuff, not even all the ancillary stuff when it comes to space, et cetera. So if we do start to see those numbers, and assuming those numbers go up, how does that pie get split up? Do you think the hyperscalers will maybe get a little bit more piece of that? Or is this just all going to be sort of, you know, whoever can get a rocket into space and get those satellites and orbital data centers up there?
11: Well, I mean, that's one piece of it. But you see some of the deals with, you know, with Google and others, because it's my view, like data centers in space, that's not pie in the sky. I mean, we're talking about something in the next 3 to 4 years that I think becomes realistic. Mm-hmm. And I think that's in this fourth industrial revolution, you got to be able to see around corners, whether it's on the hyperscale or whether it's chips, whether what we're seeing in terms of industrial second, third, fourth derivative. And that's essentially what's happening here. And I think if you go back over the decades, you know, investors that were not able to see whether it was cloud, whether it was AI, whether it was just, you know, really the growth of the internet on the consumer side, I think those, you know, right now we're hitting one of those inflection points in the market.
12: All right, Dan, got to leave it there. First of all, I always love your jackets, but a little disappointed you're not wearing like an OG Anobi jersey today.
11: We got the Knicks in the back.
12: All right,
11: Knicks
12: man.
11: In five.
12: All right, Dan Ives, Global Head of Technology Research over at Wedbush. Obviously, very bullish on the broader AI space and on SpaceX itself. Of course, there are a lot of folks looking at this IPO and saying they don't want any part of it. We're going to take a deeper look under the hood of SpaceX's fundamentals and, more importantly, its corporate governance. We're going to talk to the queen of corporate governance, Nell Minow. She's a chair over at Value Edge Advisors, used to run ISS. She's got a lot of thoughts about what comes next. That's coming up next here on Bloomberg.

0: bringing you up-to-the-minute global news whenever and wherever it happens. I'm Joanna Bersetchi in Al Ula, Saudi Arabia, and this is Bloomberg.
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4: 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We're tracking breaking news today from Wall Street to Washington.
5: Let's start overseas. The sector is really propelling this deal forward.
2: Yeah, the hope is this will open up new markets and provide some additional liquidity.
5: Of course, now they're going to have competitors. We got a big week coming up in politics.
2: Earnings season is underway. We're going to get some key reports.
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5: Bringing you up-to-the-minute geopolitical news whenever and wherever it happens. I'm Jennifer Zabasadja in the Lesotho Highland, and this is Bloomberg.
10: Well, the largest IPO in history is here. SpaceX pricing at $135 a share, raising about $75 billion and giving the company right out of the gate a market valuation just shy of about $1.8 billion. Brad Conger over at Hurdle Callaghan basically saying that don't try to value this. There are no comps out there, but you know what? Our folks at Bloomberg Intelligence, this is what they get paid to do. And that's exactly what they've done, is tried to put a value on this. George Ferguson, global head of aerospace, defense, and airline analysis, joins us right now. You laid out a pretty interesting case here. We talk about just on the headline basis, the company as a whole, you're talking about coming out of the gate at a price to sales ratio of 52 times.
11: Yeah, it's a big number, isn't it? So, yeah. I mean, the largest portion of that valuation is going to be the space business. And look, you know, we really built this around comparables in the marketplace. And not saying this is necessarily the right price. And look, on the space launch business, it's pretty thin. So we kind of took a look at Rocket Lab as our primary comparable. They had been trading at sort of 90 times revenues at times this year, settled back near 70 times recently. I think, as we've seen some of the sell-offs. So at that 70 times, there's probably, it would be $800 billion worth of space launch business inside SpaceX. And then my colleagues out at the AI business, Mandeep Singh, he valued their AI business up around $500 billion. And then my colleague John Butler in telecoms valued them up around $600 billion for the Starlink constellation. So it's all in the Bloomberg terminal. That's kind of where we came up with our comparable valuation in public markets.
12: And it is really interesting because, of course, there's been a lot of ink spilled about the valuations that we're talking about here. But, George, at least looking at this, you know, the way that you're thinking about it and approaching it is that compared to other space peers that, you know, SpaceX's valuation, certain metrics don't look that out of line, that egregious. It's more when you compare it to maybe some of the AI big established market companies where things look a little bit out of whack.
11: Yeah, so again, I think for the AI business, I think it's a bit of a laggard. I think supposedly the Grok model is a little bit of a laggard. Again, I'd go into Mandeep Singh to talk deeper about that. But look, I think some of the space comparables, you know, again, because there's very few of them, I think they've run up pretty dramatically recently. There's a lot of enthusiasm about the space economy. I think some of the selling you've seen recently is that you'd want to be involved in SpaceX, which is clearly the market leader in launch. So that may be some of the selling there. But again, it feels toppy again. I think people just want to be involved in the space economy.
10: Yeah.
11: But it's early days. There's no profit coming. And I think they've bid up some of those prices pretty dramatically.
10: All right. George Ferguson, global head of aerospace, defense, and airlines over at Bloomberg Intelligence, trying to put a value on a stock that a lot of people are going to look right past. There's no doubt about it, based on what Bloomberg Bloomberg has reported that when this stock does hit the secondary market tomorrow, there's going to be a frenzy of folks trying to get their hands on it. But there's also a huge cohort of people that don't want any part of it. In fact, a whole cohort of pension managers from the states of Illinois, Connecticut, Maryland, and quite a few others are saying, is there a way I can avoid this? Well, Nell Minow, she's chair of Value Edge Advisors. She's also advising against doing this. She's a former president over at ISS. And Nell, I do want to talk about some of the corporate governance issues here, which is what a lot of these pension managers are raising. Typically, when a company goes public, sort of the trade-off of, you know, you get this, you know, $75 billion, and we as investors get a certain say in how the company is run. Yet the structure of this company, whether it's the ability to remove the CEO, whether it's to have any real say in shareholder proposals, there is, let's just say, effectively, no say at all.
9: That's exactly right. You know, all of capitalism depends on one question, which is, why should I trust you with my money? And all of those protections that you talked about, the ability to vote proxies, the ability to sell the stock, the ability to sue, all of those are there to reassure investors. Having independent directors on the board, all of those are there to reassure investors that their money is being taken care of in a principled way for their benefit, not for the benefit of the insiders. And all of those have been obliterated by this offering. Elon Musk has appointed himself CEO for life. Mm-hmm. He's the only one who can remove himself. Not even his board of directors can remove him. He got in January a grant of more than a billion shares at $10 votes per share, which even though they haven't vested yet, because they in part rest on him, I'm not making this up, building a colony on Mars of at least a billion people, he gets to vote them now. So he has all the voting control. He has basically built a moat with alligators around himself. And that's not good for shareholders. And you know what? If the stock was a good buy, he wouldn't have forced NASDAQ to change their rules and put it into the index. You may not want to buy it, and you may find out that you've got it anyway.
10: Yeah, and we're going to talk a little bit later, particularly with the folks over at FTSE Russell, about the decision that they made to actually put this in. There is another issue here. And look, I mean, let's just be clear. Now, there are people that will buy the stock because they indeed are betting on Elon Musk. They want him to be there.
9: Sure.
10: And if he's not there, they don't buy the stock. But there's another issue that came up that someone brought to my attention a few weeks ago when we were talking about the valuation. And it was about this idea of sort of the relationships that this company has with others, the third-party relationships, the self-dealing, and other things, and the lack of transparency in that. We already know that there are certain Elon Musk properties that have been bolted onto this, for a lack of a better phrase. There's also certain agreements in place with regards to lease deals and others that also certainly have been disclosed, but probably would not have flown for any other IPO, certainly not one of this size.
9: Yeah, Elon Musk is using the company like a piggy bank. The richest man on the planet is borrowing money at sweetheart rates from this company. He decided that his Twitter investment had too much debt, so he put that into this, too. It's a rocket company that owns a social media company. It's a weird collection of assets, and now they're talking about possibly putting Tesla in there, too. And I have to tell you, if you look at the transactions from just the last couple of years, they're very sketchy. They're very insidery. There are very few fairness opinions. There are very few independent arm's-length transactions, and that's what's being used to boost this valuation, which I think is very sketchy.
12: Well, Nell, I like the phrase that you use, that, you know, Elon Musk has sort of built a moat of alligators around this company, around SpaceX. It's going to be very hard for a regular shareholder to come out and try and, you know, bring a suit against SpaceX. I do wonder, you know, if you have any concerns that this could inspire other founders, because, you know, you could see a situation where, you know, another sort of founder of a high-flying company takes a look at the model that Elon Musk has created and said, that looks pretty good. I'd like to build that into my company as well.
9: I'm very concerned about that because we've seen that happen before. One company adopted a poison pill during the takeover era, and 18 months later, every one of them had it. And I guarantee you that every law firm in America is writing memos to their clients now saying, look what Elon has. Wouldn't you like that from us, too? So, yeah, I am very concerned about it. Texas, you know, Elon Musk moved his incorporation of Tesla from Delaware to Texas to get more favorable laws, and then he got them to be made even more favorable. And remember, we're paying this guy for a part-time job. Even if he is as great as everyone says, as his fans say, the fanboys say, He's just one guy. Something could happen to him. The company would then be owned by, what, his 14 children? And that's a huge key man risk that is not supported by the current structure.
12: Well, no, I just wonder, I mean, what the option for recourse is, because for better or worse, you know, as we just discussed, this moat has been built. You know, as you mentioned, Elon Musk has moved around the country, has moved to Texas in response to some of the lawsuits that have been brought against him, against his companies. You know, we've seen some large U.S. public pension systems speak out, but you wonder, you know, whether or not anything will change. And again, what that recourse would even look like.
9: If you look at these gigantic IPOs, all of the brand names, the front page names, generally speaking, they do not do that well for shareholders. And I think that the large institutional investors, the people that I deal with all the time, they know that. And what I'm recommending to them is that they go to their financial institutions, they go to BlackRock, Fidelity, Vanguard, and say, remember when we had New Coke and nobody liked it and they had to rename regular Coke, Coke Classic? Make me a NASDAQ Classic index. I'll buy that instead. So I think the fiduciaries, the people who do this for a living, may make a different choice.
13: I am just curious, though, too. I mean, there's been a lot of talk. I mean, everything you're saying makes sense, but we'd be remiss in not pointing out that investors have been looking past a lot of these issues long before SpaceX even, you know, came into the public consciousness. The relevance of ISS and some of the other advisors and research firms out there probably hasn't carried the weight. We've seen the proxy system get watered down, and now we have an SEC chair in Paul Atkins who's trying to sort of make things a little bit easier for the companies with regards to the disclosures they would have to make in terms of coming to public. Have we just kind of entered a new era now, for better or for worse? And this is just the way it's going to be until, I guess, we get something catastrophic that causes people to maybe reexamine it?
9: I'm very much afraid that that is true. And I just want to point out that it is a seamless global market, and the cost of capital will rise as they become less and less amenable to shareholders. And other countries are going to just take that business away from them.
13: All right, Nell, always appreciate your insights here. Nell Amino, who has been doing this for 4 or 5 decades now, she's now the chair of Value Edge Advisors and the former president of ISS. When we come back, our coverage continues of SpaceX.
14: We're at the epicenter of a global realignment on a scale not seen for decades. At the intersection between markets, economics, and geopolitics, a forum for sophisticated conversation. This is Bloomberg Surveillance.
15: Why do we do private credit? Well, it's simple. It's a little bit of a diversifier from our equities exposure. It gets us up the capital stack compared to where we normally would be. But the most important thing is it gives you market signals of what could happen in the equities piece of your capital structure.
16: What's the signal right now?
15: Certain asset classes or certain sectors that we're invested in, we've got to be very careful about looking at the balance sheets of those companies and what it means in this cycle today, and you know, whether the cash flows that we're underwriting are going to be strong enough, you know, to withstand volatility or shocks in the system.
16: Shocks in the system is one thing. Disruption as
15: disruption
16: a result
15: a big
16: of the
15: part
16: new technology.
15: Of it.
16: So
15: yeah.
16: How do you identify who's prone to it, whether the software shock is really specific names that are going to go to zero and others that are going to be incredibly successful or some kind of widespread replacement?
15: Things that you didn't think would be disrupted are becoming disrupted, or at least the perception of disruption is very high. And therefore, to what extent are companies prepared for that? Now, I would say the counterbalancing to AI disruption is AI adoption. So if you have companies that can adopt AI to accentuate their business models and be able to not just withstand the shock of disruption, but actually thrive in it, that's the most important thing that we look for. And that's what we're doing today through our portfolio.
1: Welcome to the world of decentralized finance. Bloomberg is covering all things crypto. 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
17: 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I'm Anne-Marie Hordern in Caracas, Venezuela, and this is Bloomberg.
18: Okay.
12: Continuing coverage here on SpaceX's record IPO, raising $75 billion. Let's bring in Bloomberg's Bailey Lipschultz now. I actually sit behind Bailey Romaine, so I feel like I really have been

0: retail orders came in at more than $100 billion, and also that this IPO in general has been more than four times oversubscribed in terms of demand. I mean, how does that stack up versus all of the other IPOs that you have covered?
1: You can't really compare them because we normally see a quote-unquote good IPO 20, 30 times oversubscribed. But when you're more than double the largest IPO ever, you're comparing apples and oranges in terms of demand. Sarah Bros, which went public just a few weeks ago, they had about $100 billion of demand. So that was another one where you go, wow, breathtaking numbers, super high in terms of magnitude of oversupply as it relates to demand versus supply. The big thing to keep in mind is how this trades tomorrow. Is it going to be retail? Is it going to be institutions?
2: Well, that's what I'm curious about, too. I mean, I was going through EQS on the terminal, BQL, all these functions here, and trying to do any sort of comparison to anything is almost futile at this point. But I'll just tell you this. I've had a lot of private conversations with people in private markets, people who were in some of the funding rounds for space. They're giddy. And I do wonder about this idea of what type of sort of selling we're going to see as people sort of cash in their chips, or at least some of their chips. And does that have an impact on the public markets? Because, I mean, we haven't seen, you know, it's not just the largest IPO, but I mean, if you run the numbers, this probably has to be, in terms of a private capital exit path for some folks, going to be one of the biggest we've seen as well.
1: Yes, but you have to think about it in two kind of steps. So the first step is this IPO. You have $75 billion, $86 billion with the green shoe of paper that can trade. And then the lockup starts to happen after the second quarter earnings. That exit velocity is something the market is watching closely, because when you look at, call it mid-July, early August, through the end of the year, that's when you get closer to $1 trillion and being unlocked. That's going to be the thing that matters more than the market being able to absorb.
2: But that's going
1: to
2: be staggered out, right? Because, I mean, I think about some of the big mega. I was going back and looking at like Amazon and Facebook and some of the others, and the amount of insiders was so much more narrow. So, I mean, you still had that risk, but it was just, you know, it was a much smaller risk. And here you just have this dispersion of folks who were in this already, who I'm going to, and have been locked in this for a long time, who I would think are going to probably be like, hey, you know, I mean, Knicks tickets, I mean, $300,000 to sit on their course side.
1: But you still have the expectation that Musk is probably never going to sell. So you do have part of that taken off the table. Yes, he's locked up for more than a year. And again, you do have a pretty complex market, just in the sense that if you were part of the X deal, if you were part of XAI, that's a slightly different investing base than the people who are participating in SpaceX. Again, SpaceX has only raised $9 billion in funding in its life. So a lot of that is coming through tenders or these convoluted layered SPVs, where people are going to find out if they A, own the shares, B, how much they own, and then that's going to be the actual test case of how this trades later on.
2: Is the Boring Company part of this too?
1: No. Not yet, at
0: not
1: least.
0: Yet.
2: Okay. Well, there goes my investment.
0: It's the great coming together of the Musk empire.
2: Tunnels, Katie. It's the future.
0: Oh, okay. Yeah. Tunnels. Tunnels and rockets. All right, Bailey, great context as always. That is Bloomberg's Bailey Lipschultz. Let's talk more about how the indexes are approaching the SpaceX IPO, because take a look at how Bloomberg Intelligence expects index inclusion to play out. The quickest update is set to be the Russell 1000 with an estimate of 5 days until inclusion post IPO. And I'm pleased to say that joining us live now is Catherine Yoshimoto. She is Director of Product Management over at FTSE Russell. Great to have you with us, Catherine. Let's talk through some of those numbers, because NASDAQ, okay, 15 days. Then you have MSCI 10 days. Then you have FTSE Russell at 5 days in terms of the fast track there. How did you decide, how did you land on 5 days?
3: Well, to clarify, FTSE Russell, FTSE Global Equity Index Series that FTSE Russell also owns has already had a fast entry IPO rule. So that rule used T plus 5 days. So when we consulted on applying that to Russell to bring it, increase the shorten the time to inclusion from quarterly to fast entry, the T plus 5 was one of the options listed, and it was supported. Now, to clarify further, because we are in the lockdown period for Russell reconstitution, if tomorrow SpaceX lists as planned, and the addition will occur in line with the reconstitution close effective June 26th after the close.
2: So we talk about the reconstitution and everything else there. I am just curious here, when we talk about timely inclusion and obviously the importance, my general understanding, and you can correct me if I'm wrong, is that that Russell FTSE Russell has always kind of taken a more agnostic approach at the idea that you represent the market as a whole for the most part, or at least the 1,000 largest stocks there. And the idea of whether they're

0: profitable, whether they have corporate governance issues. Does that not play into the decision at all?
1: Well, we still have a minimum 5% voting rights. We are actually the only major index provider with a voting rights restriction, as well as a 5% minimum float, which was a Russell innovation back in 1984 when the Russell indexes were launched. So in terms of governance, we have those elements as part of the rules. And then also, in terms of just making sure you're pointing out the float adjustment, you saw this relatively small number there, 11 basis points, right, to the Russell 1000. So, and transparency has always been a part of the Russell Index's design. There are no exclusions based on profitability. In fact, if you think about some of the banks have been named these days, Amazon.com, Netflix, they were actually not profitable when they were first added to the Russell 2000, and they later graduated to the Russell 1000 and now are considered one among the Magnificent Seven.
2: And Catherine, I do just want to get your thoughts on the broader conversation that we're having around index methodology. I haven't seen this be so much in the public thinking index methodology probably ever. And, you know, obviously FTSE Russell has different rules than the S&P, but the fact that the S&P decided to stand firm in their methodology for the S&P 500, they won't be fast tracking these mega IPOs. There is this perception out there that S&P has emerged as the adult in the room, even though, you know, you saw FTSE Russell, MSCI, NASDAQ all make that decision to fast track these IPOs in different ways. And I just wonder, you know, how you respond to that sort of pushback.
1: Going back to the index design philosophy, again, representativeness of the markets, transparency, and including the investable opportunities have been part of the Russell Index's design. So we go back to FTSE Russell's objective of representing the markets.
0: All right, Catherine, I really appreciate you joining us. Catherine Yoshimoto, Director of Product Management over at FTSE Russell. And she makes a good point, too, about this idea. I mean, they're structured a little bit differently from what the S&P does, which is more of a humans making this. This is more, I won't necessarily call it automatic, but obviously the idea is that they represent the market, and whatever the market is, they're going to do it. You had the Bloomberg 500 up there, and I was kind of joking about it the other day, but Torsten Slocke over Apollo actually relies on it, and it's also an automated system, too. It's the same thing. It's like, again, it's agnostic. It puts it in there. It skews more to the bigger weight name, so it'll probably have a much bigger impact on the Bloomberg 500.
2: Right.
0: But it gets to the idea of which method this better.
2: All important nuance there, but still sort of being lost when you think about the public conversation being had over these indexes and their different decisions.
0: And whether some people actually maybe want an index or an ETF, if you will, that excludes the world's largest IPO. That conversation continues when we come back after the break right here on Bloomberg.

0: and from the road to the stars. Bloomberg brings you the latest stories from the people and companies pushing the tech sector to new frontiers and the politics that shape global tech markets. I'm Tom McKenzie in London. Watch Bloomberg Tech Europe. New episode Friday, only on Bloomberg Television.
1: Oh, hello there. Just wanted to say, Primer is back.
2: Oh, ho, ho.
1: We've been scouring the frontiers of science and technology to help explain the difference between the next gold rush and whatever this thing is. And in season two, we're upping the stakes. More danger.
3: Now that is some high-grade uranium mineralization.
4: We used to have a stable climate on this Earth. Right now, we do not.
1: More science.
5: We're pushing the envelope of technology in multiple directions. 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
9: There is a lot of humanoid hype out there.
1: But our future doesn't run on hype. It runs on innovation. 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
10: Bringing you up to them in the news whenever and wherever it happens. I'm Cherianne in Seoul, and this is Bloomberg.
11: I'm David Westin. Join me each week on Wall Street Week for stories of capitalism. This week, Stephen Ratner on SpaceX and the other mega IPOs. Nick Fox of Google on AI coming to its search engine. The U.S. government backs 9 quantum computing firms. And the World Cup gets underway with more teams, more matches, and a whole lot more money at stake.
12: This World Cup, it feels a little different, to say the least, because I don't think it's accessible.
11: Watch Wall Street Week. More than what you need to know, it's what you need to think about.
0: Good morning. 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
19: People ask me all the time, what is the key to being a really good investor? And I tell them, it's to surround yourself with and work with the best investors you can find. On Bloomberg Wealth, I'm going to take you to meet the greatest investors in the world, the people that I would like to have managing my money.
20: Stepping onto the stage of a major opera house in front of 3,000 or 4,000 people is probably the most acute pressure I've ever felt in my life. Managing the Stanford Endowment, the consequences are a lot bigger.
10: SpaceX making history, raising $75 billion as the firm gets set to debut tomorrow. Let's discuss what to watch with Bloomberg Tech co-host Ed Ludlow. He flew to New York just for this. And Ed, how exactly is tomorrow going to go? Give us the play-by-play.
21: Yeah, I think that a lot of nervousness even overnight. You know, we've made a big deal of all these institutions placing orders. $5 billion is what the reporting is on BlackRock. Some institutions, $10 billion. A lot of the reps on that, they won't find out anything until 5 a.m. Eastern. So whether they sleep tonight, that's up to them. But I think what's really interesting of this, right, is that the oversubscription on the retail trade, there's just going to be lots of open market buyers that can only buy within the $75 billion float.
10: Mm-hmm.
22: Yeah.
21: And so what happens in the first few hours? You guys tell me.
22: Well, that's what everyone's trying to look at. And obviously, a lot of people are looking at the maybe potential parallels, what we saw with Facebook more than a decade ago back in 2012. And that was awful. And we've heard from some of the folks, including no, it was. In terms of the management, but in terms of what the exchanges are going to do, DTCC, the clearinghouses and stuff, to make sure that we don't have those kind of hiccups like we did back then.
21: Yeah, I think a principal difference this time around is just the bizarre and atypical nature of how they priced it and marketed it. That is unusual, but in some respect, if you are on the book for this, it gives you a bit of certainty.
22: Yeah.
21: You're having a lot of early conversations and the allocation. What I would say is, like, go back to what we're hearing.
22: Yeah.
21: The SpaceX management team ran a lot of this process.
22: Yeah.
21: So allocation will play out the same.
22: All right. Well, SpaceX, as we have been saying all afternoon long, Katie Greifeld, pricing at $135 a share. My guess might open a little bit higher than that tomorrow.
10: Yeah, we'll just have to see. Not too much longer to wait.
22: Full coverage of that right here tomorrow on The Close.
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0: Sky News Centre at 10. Dan Jarvis has been appointed as the new Defence Secretary. The former Parachute Regiment officer is replacing John Healey, who quit earlier in a row over military spending. He thinks the delayed defence investment plan falls short of what's required to keep the country safe. Armed Forces Minister Al Carnes has also stepped down. He hinted he was going to do so in a TV interview just before he quit.
1: Within the situation, I need to do what is right by the armed forces. And if I don't think that's right, then I will absolutely consider my position. And from my perspective at the moment, we have not closed with this deal.
0: Police say they're out in significant numbers again in Belfast after a second night of racism-fueled violence. It followed the stabbing of Stephen Ogilvy, who's now said to be improving in hospital. Counter-terror officers are now leading the investigation into a school stabbing in Manchester on Tuesday. A member of staff and two 14-year-olds are alleged to have been attacked by a girl who is the same age. Donald Trump's cancelled scheduled strikes against Iran tonight. He says peace talks have been brought to the highest level of leadership and approved. Earlier, the US president threatened to take control of Iran's oil and gas industries in the not-too-distant future. The UK's first weight loss pill has been approved by the medicines regulator and will be available privately within weeks. The daily Wegovy tablet is for obese adults with a body mass index of 30 or above. Trials showed when coupled with diet and exercise, people shed around a fifth of their weight. Our medical correspondent Thomas Moore expects a large take-up.
2: It's needle-free, it doesn't need to be kept in the fridge, and it is likely to be cheaper. So all these things are likely to make it very popular with people who are desperate to lose weight, and it is almost as effective as the jabs.
0: And now to the World Cup, and co-host Mexico are off to a flying start at the 2026 World Cup finals in Group A. A goal either side of halftime, including a header from Wolves striker Raul Jimenez, sees them lead South Africa 2-0 in Mexico City.
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5: 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Today, we're speaking with Emma Greed, Good American chief executive and founding partner of loungewear and underwear brand Skims.
6: Emma Greed, thank you so much for joining us. It's exciting to speak to you again.
7: It's so lovely to see you again.
6: Talk to me about the Good American. The day you launched was seen as one of the biggest successes almost of all times in the denim world. 1 million, right, in sales. Mm. But then you write in your book that actually it was quite stressful and didn't go to plan.
7: You know what? That's an understatement, because it's really interesting when something from the outside looks so perfect. And in one way, it was a total dream. You know, it was the first time that I'd done a business in apparel. And for all intents and purposes, it was like this beautiful, amazing thing that went so well, except from the inside, where, you know, I had no inventory. We'd had this beautiful dream first $1 million day that kind of went down in history. But behind the scenes, I was scrambling. I had like a wait list kind of coming out of my ear holes and no way to satisfy the demand. But more than that, I had like this kind of doubt permeating through the company, on the board, with my shareholders, that perhaps because of that oversight that I wasn't the right person to run the company. And actually looking back, it's kind of interesting that I never felt any fear around that moment. I just kind of looked at everyone and was like, leave me alone, I'm going to figure it out.
6: But never actually, any fear. There was not a moment where you thought, actually, I need to take a step back, or I need to convince the board, or
7: no. And it's so interesting because so many people talk to me about, you know, imposter syndrome and being a first time founder. I never had any of that. I always think, like, if not me, then who? In my head, it was my idea and I'd brought it to fruition and I was going to figure out any of the problems. And so much of being an entrepreneur is about figuring it out. You never have the answers. And I think if you have the answers, you're probably not moving fast enough.
6: But the board told you off.
7: I got a bit of a telling off. Yeah. Well, I wouldn't say a telling off. There were just some dismissive tones, like, oh, you know, it was like I was a genius at 9 a.m. and by noon it was like, perhaps you're not best suited for this role. And I just completely dismissed that.
6: So how did you regroup?
7: In a really tumultuous like way. I did what I know to do, which is when you don't know something, you ask somebody who does. And so I started calling around. I tried to like information gather. I was calling competitors. I was calling retailers. I was like literally visiting factories. And so in a way you could literally get on the ground and say like, how can I change this? How can you move this? But the simple fact was the fabric wasn't available because I hadn't had the foresight to get out in front of the calendar gender and know what I was, you know, up against. But a new brand is a new brand. There was no data. There was no history. There was nothing telling me that this was going to be that successful. And so would I have done anything different? No, I don't think so.
6: What did you learn about yourself? Because a lot of chief executives will say, look, it's only by learning and failing that finally you have the posture to say, like, look, I got this.
7: Yeah.
6: But you think I got this right from the start.
7: I really did. And perhaps that was naivety, but I knew I'd figure it out. In my head, I just thought this is just another problem. And my life is a series of problems as a leader and as somebody who starts companies and builds things from scratch.
6: Did you tell the employees or did you celebrate with them and figure it out by yourself?
7: I had no choice. The great thing about Good American at the start is that I'd chosen that initial team really well. So I had veterans in my business. The person, and thank God she still works with me now, but in a different company. But the woman that was really in charge of product had been in the denim space for 20 years. And the guy that ran all design really was, you know, like so ingratiated in the denim community in LA that we were able to literally knock on doors and ask favors. And so I thankfully had surrounded myself with people who knew better and could help me open doors.
6: You talk a lot about, you know, giving employees honest feedback. Is that radical honesty? How do you describe it?
7: It is radical honesty, but that's also so much about who I am. And so I've always thought to myself, I can just be honest with myself. I don't need to walk around with some, you know, guilt on my shoulder and carrying stuff that doesn't serve me. So for me, it's just about honesty, take the learning, move on.
6: What does that look like when you talk to employees?
7: It looks very straightforward. Here's the thing. I don't think anybody in my organizations ever wonder what I'm thinking. Nobody's like, oh, I'm trying to figure out how Emma's feeling. It's like, I am really firm and really fair. I have very, very, very high expectations for myself and for everybody around me. I give very, very clear feedback. And my job as founder and as a CEO is to have the vision, right? But it's to communicate that vision downwards. And so I'm in a constant conversation with everyone around me. I think I'm super repetitive. I say the same three things over and over and over again. And everybody in the organization should be able to know what our priorities are and know what we're doing. And so I think I'm a little bit of a broken record, but I think that there's an element of consistency that comes with that. And I'm bloody consistent.
6: And you've talked before about needing different people around you to go from 10 million to 100 million to 5 billion.
7: Oh, don't you just. It's not the same people. And, you know, I kind of raised myself in business having an enterprise mentality. I learned that very, very on. I'm not here to do people favors. Business is business, and I do what's best for the company every single day. And often that is what's best for the individual. Nobody wants to be kept in a role that they're not best suited to, because that never works out for the individual or for the organization. So I've learned over time that what is good for the company is ultimately good for everybody.
6: What is that, ruthlessness?
7: I don't know that it's ruthlessness. I think that it is just being able to delineate what is right at the time. And, you know, here's the thing. I think specifically as a female leader, you're judged on, you know, how empathetic are you? And so I think the way that we work and the reason that I think directness is always best, we all know where we stand all the time. I'm not waiting for an assessment moment or a 6-month mark or some kind of like formal review. If you're failing, you probably know you're failing because we've probably spoken about it. It's not like a bolt out of the blue.
6: So how do you hire? Do you hire people that you think can take the heat in the kitchen, or do you expect everyone to just take it?
7: Well, I hire differently for different stages of the business. But I think in the beginning, you know, you want generalists. You want people that are going to have I'll do that, hand up mentality, whatever it is. I think as businesses mature, you're looking for more category and subject and departmental expertise, and typically hiring for an enormous amount of experience. But for me, what I place so much value on is flexibility. You have to be willing to look and take your experience and do things a little bit differently. So I'm always trying to hire for people that are seriously experienced, but seriously flexible.
6: Is there a concern with loyalty? Are employees still loyal if they feel that you can cut them off at any point?
7: I mean, I don't know about cutting them off at any point. And I think that loyalty is something that you earn. You know, there's a trust in a business. And it really is about people learning to trust that what you say is what you mean and is what happens. And when you do that, you can be trusted regardless.
6: Do you think a lot about incentives?
7: Yeah. I mean, I think that that is just the expectation. Like, incentives have to be built in for the best people. And that happens at all levels of the organization. But everybody has to understand how the incentives come to be, right? The company has to perform well in order for the incentives to be created, but then for them to be paid out and to make sense.
5: You can't mention Emma Greed without the Kardashians. In a way, they were her biggest supporters. She reportedly met matriarch Kris Jenner first and pitched teaming up with Khloe Kardashian for Good American. But was there actually a moment, a meeting of minds, and how did she convince some of the most famous people in the world to go into business with her?
6: Can you talk to me about the pitch when you pitched Good American to the Kardashians?
7: There was never such a, like, a pitch idea. You know, specifically with Good American, there was an idea that I had, and I really felt that the partnership would, you know, make this thing just accelerate. But it never is, you know, how people kind of see it in the movies. There was a relationship that existed,
6: yeah,
7: and a moment in time, and the best things and the best businesses always work when what's happening in the culture chimes with whatever you're doing. And I think at that moment, when you go back 9 years ago, the idea of body positivity and what it meant to do real inclusivity in fashion just wasn't what it was today. And so I think that whenever you're starting something, it's like this melting pot and a mm-hmm. smorgasbord of small decisions and the right thing in the culture and the right moment in time and you being the right person. And some element of magic has to happen. But there's never like this like bingo moment where everyone goes, yeah, let's go.
6: Don't you have to, I mean, you had to sell your idea, right? At some point.
7: Yeah, but
6: yes,
7: you never need to sell an idea that is like that good. You know, it's like there's an idea and then there are people that decide to jump on board. But, you know, again, I think it like it feels more like a fantasy to be like there's this moment of sell and this moment of yes, because the best partnerships, they happen over time and they come together because everybody has something to bring to the table. And I think that that was one of those magical moments.
6: A lot of people have ideas, but then they don't really come to fruition. I mean, it's difficult to get it made.
7: They have things that they want to do in their head. And an idea can live on a piece of paper or on your desktop for the longest time, but you've got to get out. The hardest thing is to just get out of the gate.
6: What's holding people back? And I do see that a lot, actually. Mm. People are either too afraid or say they don't know where to start or they don't have the capital.
7: I don't come from a background where I had either the capital or the network or the educational background or any of those things. I just tried a lot of stuff and eventually one of those things happened to work out. And at some point, you've just got to take whatever it is that you have and try. And again, I think that we're in such a time where there's this idea that everything has to be like a $1 billion brand. Everything has to be a unicorn.
6: But you've managed to do everything at scale. Right. So it's sort of,
7: I mean, everything that you know about.
6: Okay. What are the failures?
7: There's a ton of failures. There's a ton of things that I've done that didn't work. And when I think about my early businesses, I'd opened offices that didn't quite work out. I have grown companies and then had to downsize them. And those things are really painful. Right now, we only show the glossy side, the amazing things, the great headlines, the stuff we want to put on our Instagram. And the reality is anyone who is an entrepreneur that's done multiple things will have failed. And you have to get comfortable with this idea of not everything working out. It's not always that you did something wrong, that this thing in this time, this situation didn't work for a myriad of reasons. So long as you figure out what are those reasons and what did I learn from it and what will I do different next time, then that has to be left behind. And I think that if you look around in the culture, that is way harder for women than it is for men, because women are held to an entirely different standard when they start things and they fail. And yet we have men that fail over and over again and close it down and go out and raise the next day and nobody mentions anything about it.
6: So once you have a failure, do you do a postmortem to see what went wrong? Do you? With the whole team?
7: I tell you.
6: So it's like spreadsheets.
7: Absolutely. And you really have to understand, well, what did you do?
5: 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I'm Francine Lacqua, and this is Bloomberg.
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8: So once you have a failure, do you do a post-mortem to see what went wrong? Do you? With the whole team?
9: I tell you.
8: So it's like spreadsheets.
9: Absolutely. And you really have to understand, well, what did you do, right? Because I think it's easy to point to the market and conditions. It's easy to look at all of the things that were outside of your control. But often there's a pattern in these things, like that you are a huge part of. And so I really try to, you know, and I hate to go woo-woo, but you kind of have to go inside. You have to understand, like, what is it that I miss and what is it that I didn't see and how can I change that for the next thing?
7: For a long time, Emma Greed has been the brains behind growing other people's brands. But over the last few years, she's been making a visible effort to be front and center. Whether it's launching a podcast, high-profile TV appearances, or now her debut book, Start With Yourself, this new chapter appears firmly focused on building her own brand. But I wanted to know, why now and what next?
8: So in the past, you used to say you were a behind-the-scenes woman.
9: Yeah.
8: What's changed?
9: You know, I still feel like a behind-the-scenes woman. I still go into the office every single day. Well, you know, I'm like behind the scenes in front of the camera. I do a lot of things and wear a few hats. I think what I've realized as I've become more successful is that wherever I go, people ask me the same questions. They always say, you know, how did you do this? And I don't think people are that interested in me. I think they want to understand how they can be successful for themselves. I'm really trying to like lift the lid and demystify what it means to have a successful career and to start a business and to scale a business and what it means to sell or IPO a business, and specifically through the lens of a woman, because I believe that there is social conditioning that actually makes women avoid the exact behaviors that lead to wealth creation, that lead to success, that lead to leadership and opportunity for us.
8: What do you think actually doesn't serve female leaders? Because it starts from a very young age.
9: How long have you
8: we
9: got?
8: We have a lot of time.
9: I need to get these girls like when they're 10, 11, 12, you know, because a lot of it is what we carry. I don't know that the idea of imposter syndrome even exists when we talk about male founders, male entrepreneurs. Why would we be talking about it so frequently for women?
8: Actually, I've heard male entrepreneurs. Yes.
9: Did any of them say, yes, I had it?
8: Yes.
9: Really?
8: Mm-hmm.
9: I've never heard one.
8: And then they say, look, I looked around the room and I thought, actually, if they can do it, I can do it.
9: But the same sentence said by a woman carries a different weight. And I have seen, certainly in my own career, this notion of imposter syndrome can be planted as a seed, even when it doesn't exist. And that's what I want to stop. I want to stop us stopping ourselves getting out of the gates before we've even given ourselves a chance. Because my experience is that women are excellent at making money in a business, and they are excellent at just thinking about things in a really unique way. And I hire so many women that are brilliant, especially when they come back into the workplace after having children, because their time and the way they think about things and is so much more precious, that they get really, really good at how
8: they get
9: to
8: stuff done.
9: Oh, so quickly. So much done, and they get it done so quickly with a different sense of urgency.
8: Do you see yourself as a retail mogul?
9: No,
8: that's a conglomerate. They're all over the internet saying, no, you know, you're trying to build the next LVMH. Does that feel good?
9: Oh, that's so fun. I mean, that's such an interesting headline. How flattering. I think that's like Instagram headlines. Oh, that's a good, it's a good one.
8: What do you want to, what are you trying to build?
9: What's really interesting is that what I set out to do, I've kind of done. I wanted to create businesses that I could be really proud of. And I wanted to be part of businesses that I really enjoyed going in and working in every day. Like, I wake up on a Monday and I'm like, let's go. And that for me is winning, because where I grew up and where I come from, people dreaded work. They went to work to pay their bills. And that is not what I do. I do it, and I do it for a lot less. I mean, I'm glad it comes with what it does.
8: But I'll be honest. You see big, you dream big.
9: Yeah, I've always seen big and dream big. But I think that, you know, there's a level of responsibility that comes with that, because I think that, you know, when I look at the landscape specifically for women, specifically for women of color, I think that talent's fairly evenly distributed, but opportunity isn't. And so when I look at the ability that I have to create opportunity for other people, that feels like a responsibility for me, not in a like super worthy way, but in a way where it's like, wow, there's a lot of great stuff out there. And I've done really well putting my money into other female founders. So I actually think there's this whole part of what I'm doing that is part lifting the lid, part giving opportunity, part bringing, you know, like a bunch of people into a conversation and into the business climate that might not otherwise be doing it. And really, they should.
8: You seem very good at identifying
9: I'm
8: brands.
9: I'm really good at spotting things.
8: That will, are you, is it, yeah. Is this, I mean, that's a difficult talent, right?
9: It's a difficult
8: talent.
9: Because
8: it's like magic almost.
9: And listen, I think there's a part of me that says, well, of course, that sounds easy now because my deal flow is so good. But I was good at it even when it wasn't. You know, I'm good
8: How?
9: At spotting opportunities. I think like a customer. You know, I am my own customer in so much of what I do. I have a terrific sense of value on what something is worth. If you buy a pair of jeans from me for $149, they're going to be worth like every $149 that you pay for them.
8: Is the customer of today radically different from the customer of 10 years ago?
9: Customers are so much more informed, and there are no barriers to what you can get, where you can get it. And brands have more responsibility to their customers than ever before. That's fine. That's healthy. You know, may the best brands win.
8: Is it more difficult? It's just harder to sell. Because
9: yes,
8: of tariffs and moving
9: well,
8: stuff
9: it's
8: around.
9: Harder, and the media landscape is so much more fragmented.
8: Right.
9: Yeah. I think if you go back to when I started Good American, you could find all of these crazy unlocks, and that shifted into Instagram and shifted into TikTok. And now it's totally fragmented, and we're all like struggling and going, hey, where's our customer coming from?
8: The social media.
9: Yes, somewhat social media, yeah. But what channels in social media and where are you spending, and how does that shift and change on a daily basis dependent on the platform and the vertical even within those channels? So I think there's a lot to consider. The thing that I've learned is that good product will always win. I don't let that side of things keep me up at night. What keeps me up at night is coming up with a new innovation, constantly delighting and pleasing our customers and coming up with things that they don't even know that they need.
8: Is there a brand that you admire more than others?
9: Oh my goodness. There's so many brands that I admire. Louis Vuitton, you know, I always look at that brand because it's so hard to stay that hot all the time. And, you know, even when I think about a brand like Chanel, you know, it's like, it's a brand that I have always wanted since I was 10 years old, and I want it even more now. You know, I'm like constantly texting to figure out when I can get this latest collection. Like, when does it hit the store? How do I not miss it? And I really admire brands that have that type of staying power coupled with that type of heat. That's a really, really hard thing to do. And of course, I would say brands in fashion, but I don't know enough about like other spaces. I'm of course enthralled by what's happening in AI at the moment. And I feel like I'm like everybody else. I'm just trying to keep up and trying to make sure I understand and trying to make sure that I'm using everything at my disposal.
8: Do you think it'll change your business?
9: It is changing our business already. Yeah.
8: Like considerably in terms of hiring or how many staff you need?
9: Mostly in terms of like how we're planning the business. So when you think about inventory needs, customer data, the way that AI is able to get into those systems and read quicker than we've ever been able to. I think what's really interesting is how to think about businesses in the age of AI. You know, the way that I look at it is that you have to safeguard everything that requires a human touch, creativity, innovation, design, like all of those things should be done by people that understand other people's needs, and the rest ought to be AI.
8: Okay, I have rapid fire. You ready?
9: Born ready.
8: Working from home, good or bad?
9: Working from home is career suicide. And we only talk about the upside of working from home. And here we go. We know that people don't really want to hear this. Think about what's happening in the world. Declining birth rates, declining marriage rates, and loneliness epidemic. And we think that none of that is linked to the number of people that like don't see people because they're like doing Zoom calls from the living room. Like it's so crazy to not make that correlation. The key to a long and happy life is your close relationships.
8: Should the unpaid internship be brought back?
9: Listen, I did a lot of unpaid internships and I did it while being somebody that didn't have a lot of money. And that was a real struggle for me. It was a huge unlock for me, the ability to go into an organization and get under the hood without having any qualifications or right to really be there. I think that there have to be certain protections on it, but I'd like to like lift the lid because there's so much like to be learned.
8: MBA, worth it or waste of money?
9: Depends how much money you've got. It wasn't my path. Listen, I am a mother of four. And so the idea that any of my kids would go and do an MBA would be an absolute dream. But would I force it on them? That's like an individual decision. And if you can, then do. But if you can't, don't sweat it.
8: Emma, thank you so much.
9: Thank you so much. What a joy.
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5: 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I'm David Gura. Today on the show, we're talking about ongoing protests in Bolivia, where demonstrators are calling for the resignation of a new president who wants to attract more outside investment. In Bolivia, the political winds have shifted. After almost two decades of socialist rule, the South American country recently elected a centrist president, Rodrigo Paz. Paz celebrated his victory as a win for the whole country. He called for an end to hatred, racism, and division, and a new national unity. The Trump administration welcomed the win, and in President Paz's first 7 months in office, Paz has pledged to make the country more attractive to outside investors who have long been interested in Bolivia's natural resources, including rare earths and lithium. But Paz has gotten off to a bad start with many Bolivians who are struggling to make ends meet. Inflation is hovering around 14%. Bolivia has a massive debt load, and U.S. dollars are scarce. I decided to go to Bolivia because I wanted to see firsthand the changes President Paz is trying to implement. I lived in Bolivia in 2005 when Evo Morales and his movement towards socialism came to power. I set up an interview with President Paz a few weeks ago. We were going to sit down in Bolivia's presidential palace to talk about his agenda. But that morning, our plans were disrupted. Protests engulfed La Paz, and demonstrators had blocked highways across the country. As the day wore on, a group of teachers attacked the education ministry, and mine workers threw dynamite on the city streets. What kicked off these protests was a decision Paz made a few months earlier to get rid of fuel subsidies. The price of gasoline rose sharply, and what really rankled many Bolivians is the government's state-owned supplier provided what came to be called trash gasoline, watered-down fuel that damaged vehicles. After that, frustration built with Paz and with his inability to improve the country's economy faster. On that afternoon in mid-May, police blocked the entrances to the plaza where the presidential palace is located. It took a while, but eventually we got the go-ahead to climb through barricades. We were told to wait in an empty cafe for a call from one of the president's advisors. As the hours ticked by, we heard demonstrators just a few blocks away and explosions. Tear gas hung in the air, along with this central question President Paz is facing. Can he convince investors Bolivia is open for business, and Bolivians that business will be good for them? I'm David Gura, and this is The Big Take from Bloomberg News. Today on the show, Bolivia at a crossroads. Can the country's first non-socialist president in two decades deliver on his promises to open up his country to the world, or will mass protests push him out? To transform Bolivia's economy, President Rodrigo Paz wants to harness his country's rich mineral wealth. And the president talks a lot in particular about lithium, an essential component of batteries used for everything from cell phones to electric cars. Bolivia has one of the largest lithium reserves in the world, and a lot of it is located beneath the sprawling Salar de Uyuni. It's a salt flat on a 2-mile-high plateau that is so vast, it's visible from space.
6: We are at 3,650 meters above sea level, my friend.
7: Very high.
6: Very high, very high. It's the largest salt flats on the world, you know?
5: Jose David Valda Belen is a tour guide based in Uyuni.
6: This is the east of the west, north and south. So the lithium mining just down on the south part of the Salar, yeah.

0: President Paz says that if the country can develop these reserves, it'll improve the economic fortunes of some 12 million Bolivians. But like others who live in this area, Jose is worried about the impact of lithium mining and production. Getting the lithium from underneath this salt flat to a usable form takes a lot of water.
1: Beneath this, there's a layer of water.
2: Layer of water. So the what they do, it's like they build big pots, you know, huge pots. They pump the salty water and that and these places and then evaporate it.
1: Okay.
2: But then they need a lot of sweet water or fresh water. Clean, to wash the mineral.
0: Jose says farmers worry they'll lose access to the water they need.
2: So that means like these dry areas can get more dry, you know? So that will be a big problem for these people.
0: Jose also says people here worry about how mining would impact this singularly beautiful place, which attracts visitors from around the world. More than 1 million people came to Bolivia last year, and they contributed more than $800 million to the country's economy.
2: Because if they mine a lot, this will be destroyed later on. Not now, you know. Not even in 10 years, maybe, you know, 50 years, 60 years in the future, it will destroy.
0: This wasn't the first time I'd been to these salt flats. I studied abroad in Bolivia for 6 months in 2005, and I'd heard similar complaints about who benefits from Bolivia's natural resources. Back then, some politicians were also pushing to mine the country's lithium and harness other natural resources like zinc and natural gas. But of course, this is a story that goes back centuries. Spain tapped the country's rich reserves for hundreds of years when Bolivia was a Spanish colony. And just as old is this distrust among Bolivians that they won't share in the country's mining riches, even though the country's constitution establishes state ownership of all mineral resources for the benefit of the people. Andrés Páez Rodríguez, the executive secretary of Bolivia's Federation of Mining Workers, says the country's current mining laws, quote, do what they have always done. They've always been alienating and stripping away lands for a very long time, since well before colonial times, through the colony, independence, and the republic. All of that, state ownership of mines and deep skepticism, mean projects haven't really gotten off the ground.
3: So, no, the country's never been closed for business, right? There's always been foreign investors coming in, and there's always been the ability to do business.
0: Jorge Inchauste is a senior partner at the law firm Dentons. He's based in La Paz. And Inchauste spends a lot of his time working with foreign investors on deals involving Bolivia's natural resources.
1: Would you talk about the hesitancy that investors have had in the past? What gives them pause, or what are the hurdles to getting foreign investors to come into Bolivia?
3: So foreign investors are a little weary and concerned, right, that their rights won't be respected, right, and they won't be able to carry out the project in the terms that they want. One of the main things in some strategic sectors was that you needed to be in an agreement with the government. If the government had too much of a say, right, and you were not in a position to, you know, make your rights upheld, then, of course, that gives everyone pause.
0: President Paz, who was sworn in November, offers investors a new and potentially friendlier face. For the past 20 years, Bolivia had been run by Evo Morales' movement towards socialism. He now lives in a remote compound. But many people here, including President Paz, hold him responsible for the current protests. That is an allegation union leaders have batted back. Sergio Mendoza, who covers Bolivia for Bloomberg, says Morales' leadership has also shaped how Bolivians see the role of government.
4: He accumulated so much power with the mass party movement towards socialism that it became a government and a state that controlled or had a very important role in the economy, becoming practically the only actor in the economy, the only or the most important actor to give employment and to control different organizations, to control justice, Congress, of course, government and local governments too, and even different organizations.
0: Sergio says that in the protests against the government now, unions are taking a hard line. They're not looking for talks, but demanding Paz's resignation.
4: So they made an alliance to fight together and not negotiate with the government from their own side, but fight together until Rodrigo Paz resigned. They say is for us that this government is in power. We support them, and it's on us if they continue or not.
0: And as I saw when I was in La Paz a few weeks ago, their most powerful means of protest is the blockade.
4: We have been blockaded always, almost like there were reports from private organizations that saying in 1 year we had more than 200 blockades, you know, like almost one per day.
0: Sergio says blockades or bloqueos are a protest tactic that dates back centuries.
4: It's a historically practiced and very efficient practice. And basically is that communities are very, very well organized under groups all over Bolivia. And they organize to blockade the roads that connect different departments, different cities, and even Bolivia to other countries, to our neighbors like Chile, Argentina, Brazil, Peru. So they blockade them. They are very well organized. They put stones, they put different objects. And yeah, it's very efficient because soon has a sector start to blockade, the government pay attention to them.
0: But he says the protests that are happening now are in many ways unique.
4: It's different in that people are exhausted of this kind of measure and protest. Exhausted because also these groups that are protesting now and are blockading are related with the previous administration, with Evo Morales, that also conducted the country to this economic crisis. It's different too because we are seeing that these blockades are lasting a lot, like a long time. It's more than a month. I would say it's different in the way that the government is administrating this conflict. There are a lot of critics. They are criticizing the government because apparently they are not doing anything. They are just calling for conversations. And people are suffering. People are tired. People are dying on the roads. We are going to see in the next days probably if they are going to declare a state of emergency. But it's also different in the way that we don't know what exactly is the government is going to do.
0: Back in La Paz, I waited in the cafe with Sergio and our crew for that interview with President Paz. But just before midnight, one of the president's advisors told us he'd have to postpone. Talks with the mine workers were still going on and would continue in the coming days. So we packed up our gear, and a few hours later, we headed back to New York. But that wouldn't be the last we heard from President Paz. A week after my team left Bolivia, we had a chance to connect remotely with President Rodrigo Paz. He and I spoke as protests continued to snarl the country, and blockades across Bolivia led to shortages of food and gas and medical supplies. This has been the Big Take podcast on Bloomberg Radio. I'm David Gura, and I spoke with Bolivia's President Rodrigo Paz after a recent reporting trip to the country. You can hear the rest of the episode on the Big Take wherever you get your podcasts.
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2: I'm Francine Lacqua, and you're listening to a portion of the Leaders with Francine Lacqua podcast on Bloomberg Radio. Today, we're speaking with Blackstone COO John Gray. Now, he's the president and chief operating officer of the private equity giant Blackstone. A so-called lifer, he joined the company back in 1992 at just 22 years old. Under the mentorship of the chair and chief executive, Steve Schwarzman, Gray began in the real estate side of the business. He helped it become the largest private equity real estate investor in the world. And since assuming his current role in 2018, Blackstone says its assets have nearly tripled to $1.3 trillion. So at a time of global upheaval, I was really keen to catch up with Gray about how he leads through crisis while maintaining trust, but also the challenges facing Blackstone's flagship private credit fund, how he retains talent, and what that tells us about his own sense of loyalty. John Gray, thank you so much for joining us.
3: It's great to be with you, Francine.
2: You're known as the Hilton deal guy, right? 20 years ago, you take this massive bet on Hilton. You pay $26 billion for it at Blackstone with $20 billion debt. What were you thinking?
3: I wasn't as wise back then. I guess at the time, if you go back, this is right before the financial crisis. And I was running our real estate business. And what we were looking for was how could we buy great real estate or operating businesses at reasonable prices. And there was so much debt in the market fueling private real estate values that we found we could buy the public companies at better prices. So we ended up paying a big premium, 30 plus percent over where the company was trading. And we committed in July of 07. We closed in late October. By early 08, things are going badly. The financial crisis really picks up, and the company has a 20% decline in revenue and a 40% decline in cash flow. And we put a lot of debt on it. And I would say at that moment, it did feel like it was career shortening and that I shouldn't be sitting here today.
2: Did you think, what have I done? Or did you think,
3: I think there was part of me that was, what have I done? But there was also part of me that was, this is a great business. We still thought that travel was a long-term growth business and that the core of the company, the branded hotel business, where you manage and franchise hotels, Hilton, Hilton Garden Inn, Hampton, Waldorf, that business could grow a lot beyond the United States. And then we just had to weather this storm. And so we ended up putting in an extra $800 million at the bottom. By the way, we wrote off.
2: It was quite a storm.
3: It was quite a storm. We wrote down the investment by 71%. So the largest investment in our firm's history, we wrote down by 71%. You had to go to meetings with investors. And I'd had to say to them, hey, I know we've done this, but it's unrealized. We're going to get through this. And there was obviously, rightfully, a lot of concern. Ultimately, the sun came back out. The business grew. We took the company public, and we made $14 billion. And by all accounts, that should not have happened. And so the question becomes, what do you learn? One is the importance of staying calm. So I always say to my kids, and now I say to everyone at Blackstone, stay calm, stay positive, never give up. And I think that was really important in a moment like this. And by the way, at all different times, we've seen this in COVID. We've seen it when markets react to Liberation Day. Having this sense of equanimity is really important because you have to be clear thinking. Because sometimes you may have made a really bad decision. In the case of Hilton, we actually had invested in a great company. Our timing was terrible. But if we had the staying power to get to the other side, we thought we could make it. So stay calm. The second thing as an investor, which has really informed how I think about deploying capital, is so often in my training, I'd focus on whether I pay 98 or 100 for something, what the footnote on page 52 says in the investment memo. But it's really that first paragraph. What is the basis? How good of a business is it? The biggest thing on the investing side is it led to this idea of what are the best neighborhoods to invest in? There's a shortage of global housing, or Consumers are moving to buying things from stores to online, so logistics will do well. More recently, the importance of data centers and fabs and energy and thinking about investing in not necessarily just the individual, we're going to price everything, but we've got a better chance of success if we pick better neighborhoods, better management teams. And in this case, we felt great about the business and the neighborhood.
4: But timing is everything. So you can see how the world evolves, but you don't know whether it's 5 years or 10 years.
3: Yeah, I'd say timing is very important because it can impact your returns. I think I would say it slightly differently. I'd say the long-term trends. If we had bought a different kind of business and gone through this crisis, we may have lost it. In this case, the underlying business and industry were so good that we were able to ride through it. And that was the key learning.
4: I mean, it's very easy to say stay calm. But in those moments, I mean, can you learn to stay calm or focused? Or is it so? Is it a temperament you're born with?
3: I don't know. I think you can learn. I think the more I feel like in my day job, every day I get pieces of bad news, right? Because it invariably comes up. And so you have to, you begin to absorb that in a better way when you're accustomed to it. And so part of it may be your nature, your fundamental optimism, but part of it is having experience and understanding that these crises, there is another side. And you have to make decisions keeping that in mind.
4: You're a lifer at Blackstone.
3: Lifer, 34 years plus.
4: 34 years. Is that what you want from your staff as well? Loyalty?
3: Well, if they love what they're doing and the people they're doing it with, then yes. I think the culture that Steve Schwarzman has really created, a place where people are striving for excellence, trying very hard to deliver for our underlying clients, where people treat each other well, and ultimately, if you do a great job, you get rewarded. Your hope is that you can attract the best and the brightest, and that they're going to want to stay and grow. And I'm very blessed to work with people who've been at the firm for decades. At the same time, I think what's important at a firm is that it grows. Because one of the problems with some of the smaller firms is there's not a space. You know, that smaller tree can't get sunlight. And so what's great about this firm is this push to grow gives young people a chance to say, even though I'm joining a bigger firm today, I still have a lot of opportunity.
4: How do you think about retaining talent? First of all, do you see it as a personal mission? And actually, what do people want?
3: I think it's a personal mission for sure. I think what people want is the opportunity to grow, to learn, to have responsibility, to be at a place they're valued, obviously to have professional advancement and also financial rewards. And I do think they care about where they work and what the culture is like. Yes, money matters, but if you genuinely like the people you work with, if you feel a sense of mission, you're proud of the place you work, and I would say if there's an entrepreneurial flair to the place, then I think you're going to stay engaged. As we've grown from the firm I joined with 75 people to a firm that now has more than 5,000 people, we've got to make sure people seem excited or are excited about coming to work every day.
4: Have you ever thought of leaving?
3: No.
4: Never?
3: No.
4: And there's nothing, what attracts you to Blackstone? You're also seen as the heir in waiting.
3: I've woken up every day intellectually challenged by what I do. And I love the people. And I love the drive and the will to win.
4: How has your relationship with Steve Schwarzman changed over the years?
3: Oh, wow. When I joined, I was a kid, right? I was 22 years old. It was a tiny little firm. And obviously, as I've grown up over time, the relationship as somebody just learning the business to somebody help run the firm is different. But I would say there's remarkable continuity. Steve's just always pushing for the best. And even at a young age, one of the great things about Steve and the firm is this openness to listen at the table. So even when I was very young, once I sort of got my sea legs and I said, oh, I don't like this transaction for whatever reason, you were heard. And so I think Steve just appreciates drive, caring, and entrepreneurial spirit. And for me, it's one of the great gifts of really my, not only my career, my life, to have been able to work so closely with him, to be able to learn so much from somebody who's so wise, who always has equanimity in whatever the situation. That's been really helpful. And he's also pushed me. I never would have been somebody who would have thought as big. You know, that's his thing. He extends the playing field and makes you think about, can we build this business to $1 billion? Why don't we build it to $10 or $100 billion? And when you work with and for somebody like that, it inspires you.
4: John, how do you, you know, as the firm grows, how do you make sure everybody feels like that?
3: Yeah.
4: So is it feedback?
3: Yes.
4: Is it like 180s, reviews, compensation?
3: Every Monday we do what we call BXTV. It's not Bloomberg TV. It's our internal Zoom call. But we're communicating messages about, you know, what people are doing, investing, raising money, providing legal. We're constantly calling out people who find interesting and new ways to do things. And then we're rewarding and promoting those people, because it's interesting. People often think, you know, how do I get an organization to head in a certain direction? And it's not by putting plaques up on the wall with mottos. Who you hire, who you fire, who you promote. If you have people who share your values, who share the drive, and they're the ones who are succeeding, then the younger people are going to look around and say, oh, that person who took a risk, they moved to a new place, they found this new way to invest capital. Oh, I want to follow them. And I think that in many ways is the best way to model things. And also just the way you act, you know, the way you conduct yourself sends a powerful signal to others.
2: Blackstone's flagship $82 billion private credit fund, BCRED, made headlines in March. Back then, we reported that around 25 Blackstone senior employees were putting in roughly $150 million of their own money to offset record customer withdrawal requests. The management move has been described as old-fashioned door knocking, and I wanted to know from Gray what it was like to go out and ask colleagues to open their wallets.
4: John, talk to me about BCRED. How difficult was it to convince employees to put money in it?
3: So in the case of BCRED, which lends senior loans to basically private equity companies, we built this to be an $80 billion plus vehicle. It's done a terrific job, 10 plus percent annual return since inception 6 years ago. There's been obviously a lot of noise around private credit. And one of the things that's really important to us is that our investors recognize that we're aligned with them. So what we did recently was put up some capital from the individuals of the firm because we wanted to show that alignment.
2: Coming up, more from my conversation with the Blackstone COO, John Gray, from this episode of the Leaders with Francine Lacqua podcast on Bloomberg Radio. I'm Francine Lacqua, and this is Bloomberg.
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18: 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Today, we're speaking with Blackstone COO John Gray.
19: John, talk to me about B Credit. How difficult was it to convince employees to put money in it?
20: So in the case of B Credit, which lends senior loans to basically private equity companies, we built this to be an $80 billion plus vehicle. It's done a terrific job, 10-plus percent annual return since inception 6 years ago. There's been obviously a lot of noise around private credit. And one of the things that's really important to us is that our investors recognize that we're aligned with them. So what we did recently was put up some capital from the individuals of the firm because we wanted to show that alignment. And the key is you're in the investing business. It's a trust business. And when there's a lot of noise and people are saying this is that, there's nothing more powerful than sort of putting some money in and say, hey, look, I'm aligned with you. Yeah. This is my money. I believe in what I'm saying. And in the fullness of time, again, investors will look back and say, hey, they did a good job. And I think again and again for us, focusing on that North Star, which is performance and building trust with our clients, that's what really matters.
19: But was it difficult for, you know, to convince other employees to join in? Or is it, again, just part of the culture of Blackstone?
20: I think it's part of the culture. I mean, obviously, when you're asking people to make personal contributions, that's something. But I do think it's part of who we are. And I do think people recognize that being seen as caring deeply about your clients and being aligned matters.
19: I mean, what was the you've had difficult times.
20: Yes.
19: What was your most difficult?
20: Oh, well, definitely the most difficult would have been last summer. We had this horrible shooting at the firm. We lost an amazing woman, Wesley LePatner, who was somebody I had worked closely with a long time, senior executive in our real estate business. Incredibly talented, rising star. But beyond business, great mother, daughter, wife, gave back philanthropically, and was probably the best mentor I knew, particularly to other young women. And I would send so many her way saying, look, can you help this young woman? She wants to have a career investing. She wants to have a family. And I'd always be like, call Wesley. And to be in the office one day and to have this kind of horrific mass shooting, and then also the trauma of a lot of people who were in the building for hours with high degree of uncertainty, that was a really hard thing. And there's no playbook for that sort of thing. And so I think the key learning from that was just the importance of being sort of who you are. And everybody was in pain at that point. And then having as much communication. And then trying to find your footing. How do you get back to work? We have a lot of responsibility, but also something really traumatic has happened. That was hard, finding the balance. That was definitely the toughest thing. And I certainly hope I never experience anything like that again.
19: I remember it felt like you were quite close to employees. Yeah. How did you do that? How did you learn how to do that? How did you know that that was the right thing?
20: You know, I think for both Steve and myself, it was just a natural thing to connect with human beings. You know, we met everybody as we reopened the building when we had people come back. We did a bunch of sessions. And one of my colleagues here in London actually said it was the worst of times, but the best of Blackstone, because it really showed a humanity that again, made me proud in a very, very difficult situation. Even in the worst situation, you've got to still, particularly if you're in a leadership role, you still have to maintain that calm. You have to give people a sense, both one, yes, you're in pain like they are, but two, we're going to get to the other side, because they want to know that we're going to get through this. And we ultimately did. But as I said, it was an awful thing. And at the end of the day, we lost somebody who's really special.
18: John Gray has become well known for his distinct online videos, not in the boardroom, but on runs. I wanted to know how this casual approach came about and whether it's just a bit of fun or a helpful business tool.
19: John, I wanted to talk to a little bit about your communications, okay, because a lot of people follow you on LinkedIn. Do you enjoy communicating directly? First of all, who are they for? Is it employees or investors?
20: So if I roll the tape back, Christine Anderson, who you know, who runs our corporate affairs, was pushing me for a number of years. You've got to go on LinkedIn. You got to communicate. Our business is growing. We have a lot of stakeholders. And I was resistant, but I ultimately conceded because I was like, you know what, we should do this. And I was in Australia, and I often would send to my family, not posts, but like, hey, I'm here in London, this is what's going on. And instead, I did it for a broader audience. And we put it on LinkedIn, and it went viral. So I was like, oh, I can do other cities. This isn't that hard. And what I found was that people really enjoyed seeing the travel, seeing sort of the human side of this, seeing a little bit of self-deprecating humor. You know, when you're doing TV, it's hard to sort of show who you are at times. And this felt like a direct way to communicate, unfiltered. And yes, we've got a lot of stakeholders. There are only so many of them you could see in a given year. And they can see who you are. And going back to my earlier comments, it is about trust. So if people are going to invest with us, knowing who the people leading the business are and that they seem like decent human beings, that's helpful. And I describe what I produce as sort of dorky dad vibes. And I think it gives people a sense of sort of who we are, what we care about, some of the insights we can give in the world, and do it in a very informal way. And that's worked. At some point, there'll have been too many running videos and it'll be like enough. For now, we keep running.
19: But you enjoy it? Is that you? Is it your personality? Actually,
20: it's definitely my personality, which is optimistic and, yeah, a little bit self-deprecating. And
19: practically British.
20: And yeah, exactly. Not quite as dry on the humor side. And when I show up in meetings, so often people are saying, I saw that. It makes for a good conversation starter. And when we do want to get out a message on something, we can do it in a direct way with a large audience. So it has a business purpose as well.
19: And then you do these holiday videos, which are, you know, a lot of people's highlights for the holidays.
20: Yes. Yeah.
19: Again, why do it?
20: The holiday videos are a little crazy.
1: I don't know who's inside that costume, but I love what Mr. Stone is bringing to this firm.
10: Surprised I can dunk? Huh? Well, I've got to go. I've got some holiday cheer to spread and some books to sell.
20: When I got this job 8 years ago, we realized that we'd grown too large to have a Christmas party at the firm. And I was like, wow, I'm going to be like Scrooge. I will have canceled the Christmas party. So we need to do something that is more fun and make up for this. And we decided to do this video. And originally it was just internal. And it sort of got out and people thought it was really funny. And so, again, it was like, hey, this works. And I think, again, the element of this that's helpful is it shows the humanity of the firm, that we can make fun of ourselves, that it's not just tough Wall Street investors. And now it's become a thing, and our clients love it.
19: Tell me a John Gray day. So is it, you know, what time do you start?
20: Get up 6-ish in the morning, try to read the newspapers, Bloomberg, of course.
19: Always.
20: Always. Get a sense of what's happening in the world. Catch up, if I'm in New York, on the Asia and Europe emails that have come in overnight. Probably read some stuff that if I didn't get through the night before, prepping for the day ahead. Get to the office and chock-a-block meetings, investment committees, mm-hmm. internal meetings, client meetings, policymakers. Run through the day. If I'm not traveling, I like to go home for dinner. And then I do emails and calls and read documents, investment committee documents at night. And then I tend to read a lot of investment committee memos over the weekend. So it's pretty all-encompassing. It's a 24/7 experience. But again, you know, for me, using an American metaphor, I get to play shortstop at Yankee Stadium, right? I get to be in this amazing seat thinking about ultimately investing is betting on the future. And you're thinking about where are things going? What does it mean for medicine, for media, for real estate, for all sorts of things, and doing it with incredible people.
19: Rapid fire. Top tip for holding a highly effective meeting.
20: I think having it. Action items when the meeting's over. Meetings that end with just a lack of clarity of where you're going, to me, that's not good. So what you want is the meeting's over and the takeaway is we're going to go do this for this client or we're going to go do this due diligence on this company and then we're going to come back. Action is the thing that matters.
19: Would you rather lead on your own or by committee?
20: On my own, but I still think of some things like investing. I prefer the committee. But in terms of final decisions, I think one person has to have responsibility.
19: Top tip for motivating people.
20: I think giving people a sense that there is no limit to what they can achieve, that their potential is enormous, and really encouraging people to be entrepreneurial. It's not just Steve Jobs in the garage. You can be an entrepreneur as an investor, as a fundraiser, frankly, as an accountant, as a lawyer. You can think about how can I do things better? How can I innovate? You want to encourage people that there's tons of opportunity wherever they are in the organization, and they should think like an entrepreneur.
19: John Gray, thank you so much for joining us.
20: Francine, it was great. Thank you.
19: Thanks for listening to this episode of Leaders with me, Francine Lacqua. 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It was produced by Atalandi Dixon, Summer Sadi, and Moses Andam. Amy Keene is the executive producer of Talk Podcasts. 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

0: health zone in Mombasa, more than 100 miles southwest of where the outbreak was believed to have started. The country has recorded more than 300 cases and 60 deaths so far, with more than 20 cases reported this week alone.
1: WHO's risk assessment remains unchanged, very high at the national level, high at the regional level, and low at the global level. The outbreak had a big head start, and we're still behind, but under the leadership of the government of DRC, we're catching up.
0: As health officials try to contain the virus, some are looking at the 2014 West African epidemic and the regional economic shock it caused. Economists estimate that West Africa saw a GDP hit of up to $30 billion, with more than 11,000 people killed by the virus and many more facing long-term after effects.
2: This outbreak is of serious concern because, first of all, it is unfolding in an environment marked by instability and insecurity. It involves the Bundibugyo virus, for which we know there is currently no licensed vaccine available or specific treatment. There are major challenges in surveillance, in diagnostics, in contact tracing in the affected countries.
0: On today's Next Africa podcast, we're looking at the economic impact of this current Ebola outbreak and why we may not see the widespread shock we saw after the 2014-2016 West African epidemic. I'm Jennifer Zabasaja, and this is the Next Africa podcast, bringing you one story each week from the continent, driving the future of global growth with the context only Bloomberg can provide. So joining me today is our Bloomberg Economics Africa economist, Yvonne Mango, whose latest research piece is available on Bloomberg.com now. Yvonne, thank you so much for being with us again. Glad we have you on to just unpack a bit of the economic side of this story right now. You've been taking a deeper look into how this outbreak really compares with the West African epidemic that we saw just over a decade ago at this point in time. Give us some context as to why you wanted to take a look at this and how maybe it compares to what we're seeing right now economically.
3: So the 2014-2016 Ebola shock that hit West Africa was probably the largest health-related economic shock that we'd ever experienced in modern African history. And why we're looking at it today, despite the fact that we've had repeated outbreaks in the Congo over the past several years, is because this time around, it's a rare strain for which there is no approved vaccine or treatment. So there is concern about its rapid rate of spread, as well as cross-border transmission. And as a result, what that could mean for economies that are implicated. So that's why we looked into what this particular outbreak could mean for the region around the Congo.
0: And you take a look at different economies, right? Because, of course, this played out very differently depending on which country you look at. Can you break down, you have Guinea, Liberia, Sierra Leone. What were some of the differences in what you found and how their economies recovered and responded to that outbreak?
3: So in the case of the outbreak a decade ago in West Africa, geography was a big factor. So the first case, at least what was believed to be the first case of Ebola in West Africa, occurred in the southeastern region of Guinea, near the border of Liberia and Sierra Leone. And it's a region where there's routine movement of people moving either for trade, family visits, and work. And the other difference was it rapidly spread to commercial centers, including the capital of Liberia, Monrovia, as well as Freetown in Sierra Leone. So the fact that it moved into major commercial centers, at least in that region, and in urban centers that are densely populated, accelerated the spread, of course, of this virus. In addition, it took a while, actually, for the virus to be identified. So it's believed that the first case occurred in late 2013, but it was only in March of 2014 when it was officially identified by the WHO. So it took months before it had been identified, but in that time it had been spreading. The difference with the Congo today is that given the improved institutional preparedness of our health institutions on the continent, it was discovered a lot sooner. I think the first case is believed to have emerged in the case in the month of April. So the fact that it was discovered sooner, also that it's been relatively contained in eastern parts of Congo, it's only

0: three provinces that have been impacted in the Congo. Over 90% of cases are actually in one province. That's the Ituri province that borders Uganda. So at this stage, it's relatively contained. It also hasn't hit major urban centers or commercial transport corridors. And for that reason, we think the economic impact this time should be relatively more contained than what we saw a decade ago.
1: But you do talk about in your piece how the delay in identifying what we saw in 2014 and 2015 in West Africa then led to a delay in actually economic contraction. It wasn't a recession in some of these countries until a few years later. Can you just walk us through what we did see?
0: So yes, we did see the economies take a hit. So the years in which we had the outbreak was 2014 to 2016. Two of the economies in West Africa, Sierra Leone and Liberia, experienced recessions. In the case of Sierra Leone, that country suffered probably the largest hit because it faced a double shock. In addition to the health crisis, the iron ore price, unfortunately, at the same time, collapsed. And the country is a big exporter of iron ore. So that impact that particular country undersaw quite a significant contraction of the economy in both 2014 and 2015. In the case of Liberia, that country is mainly hit by a collapse in confidence. Investment projects, as you can imagine, were just simply canceled. Trade weakened, consumption, of course, fell. And what we saw was growth in that country stalled. So we had like near zero growth for 2014 and 15, and it contracted in 2016. In the case of Guinea, the bigger of the three West African economies, that country is a lot more resilient. The main reason for that is because the spread of the epidemic was actually uneven in terms of geography. As I mentioned, it first emerged in the southeastern part of the country. But the capital, which is Conakry, was not as affected as the capitals of the other two countries. And in addition, the mining industry continued to operate despite the virus. So in that case, that country continued to grow through the epidemic and didn't experience as significant an economic shock as Sierra Leone and Liberia.
1: And what we're seeing today in 2026 is, of course, the DRC, the Democratic Republic of Congo, very much in focus for its mining potential and what it already produces at this point in time. That as the biggest economic risk, is that fair to say?
0: Yes, that is the main economic risk for the Congo. As you rightly said, the Congo is very important globally as a source of critical minerals. We've seen a lot of interest from China and more recently from the United States in terms of accessing those minerals. And a lot of those mines are in the eastern part of the country. But as I mentioned earlier, three provinces have been impacted, Ituri being the hardest hit with over 90% of cases. And Ituri is in the northern east part of the country, bordering Uganda. A lot of the mines are more in the southern parts of the country. So while, yes, there is some distance, it still is in the region and we're still experiencing spread. So there is, yes, risk, but would you think it's contained? And I guess going forward, one of the things we are to watch, of course, is what the spread will be like going south and what that means potentially for output. In addition, of course, as I said, it's the outbreak and the provinces. These are provinces that border other countries, not just Uganda. It includes Rwanda and Burundi. We also need to watch what happens with neighboring countries and whether indeed we see cases spread into Eastern Africa.
1: Eastern Africa has, in many projections, been seen as a region that is ripe for growth and growing quite fast on the continent. Do you see a potential risk to any of those outlooks at this point, or is it still maybe too early to tell?
0: Well, it's a fair question. As you rightly put, East Africa is the fastest growing region on the continent, with, of course, Southern Africa the laggard. So, yes, it is a concern if there is a shock that would likely impact that region because it has implications for the rest of the continent. So it is something to watch. As I said, it is a rare strain. It is still spreading. However, indications for now are that it is relatively contained. But yes, there was a scenario in which it went or spread as far as Kenya, for instance, which is the economic hub of Eastern Africa, then I think our projections in terms of what it would mean for that economic region would worsen significantly.
1: And the concern comes when a disease or an outbreak reaches commercial centers. That's key to this.
0: Absolutely. So it impacts trade. So let's just look back at the outbreak that took place a decade ago. Fear was the main driver of the decline in economic activity. Consumers, as you can imagine, stayed away. They stayed in their homes. Trade collapsed. Investors delayed their projects. So fear, probably more so than the actual spread of the virus, is what led to a complete halt of economic activity. And that's the concern, is that once, of course, it hits major urban centers in East Africa, we've got one of the mega cities of Africa is Dar es Salaam, as you can imagine, although in terms of distance, it's quite far from the Congo. But the point I'm trying to make, if it were to hit major commercial urban centers, which are densely populated, then yes, it would be enormously worrisome and a considerable hit to those economies.
1: Yeah, especially if we do see things like airlines and tourism and things like that starting to take a hit as well. Yvonne, maybe just finally, what is it that you're next watching out for? This is a fast-moving, quickly changing story as far as the outbreak goes, but from an economic perspective, what are you watching?
0: We're watching the rates of cross-border transmission. So we're waiting to hear. Right now, as mentioned, only two countries have reported cases. That's in addition to the Congo, it's Uganda. We're waiting to see if we see more cases emerge in other countries that would have implications. We're also waiting to see what it means for economic activity in affected regions. So whether it affects outputs, particularly in the mining sector. At this point, we think that's a low probability, but those are some of the things to watch. But I think the first indicator will be the number of cases, the spread, and how far into East Africa it goes. That will give us a good idea in terms of what that would mean for trade as well as travel restrictions.
1: All right. Yvonne, thanks as always for your insights and your research. Really appreciate you joining us this week.
0: Thanks for having me.
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0: This is Asia Trade. I'm Shevriani in Tokyo. The top stories this hour. SpaceX set to make its trading debut after the biggest IPO in history, launching it into the ranks of the largest public companies and boosting Elon Musk's fortune to almost $1 trillion. Asian stocks set to extend Wall Street gains as President Trump calls off planned Iran strike, signaling a deal is close. Brent crude tumbling back to $90. And the biggest show on earth kicks off. The FIFA World Cup begins with a win for co-host Mexico amid controversy over ticket prices and geopolitics.
1: And I'm Heidi Stroud-Watts in Sydney. Take a look at the setup for trading across Asia. This is a convergence of multiple bullish factors, right? As Sherry mentioned, of course, we have the exuberance over the SpaceX IPO, raising $75 billion in the biggest debut of all time, putting founder Elon Musk on the cusp of becoming the world's first trillionaire. Market cap, market value of $1.77 trillion at the IPO price. $1.8 trillion is a fully diluted valuation. We're seeing his net worth set to jump roughly $275 billion. At the same time, we're seeing that easing of geopolitical tensions too, with President Trump saying that we are looking at this deal with Iran, of course, after what has been really a difficult couple of days with the escalation of these hostilities. President Trump saying we got everything we wanted. It's pretty much completed. Take a look at the reaction in oil, because that's been the biggest move to dropping to that two-month low with the expectations that the deal with Iran is close, according to the president. But Sherry, it is all about AI. It's all about the historic SpaceX IPO today.
0: Yeah, officially making history, as you say, Heidi, with a $75 billion IPO, demand soaring to four times the available shares and massive interest from retail buyers. Attention now turns to its trading debut later Friday on the Nasdaq. Let's look at the impact with Bloomberg M Live strategist David Savage and our deals editor, Michael Hytham. Michael, let me start with you and how this pricing went.
2: Pretty much as expected. Not a whole lot of drama today. As you know, SpaceX was marketing shares for $135 at a fixed price, 555.6 million of them, and they announced they did exactly that. There was one sort of little interesting surprise, is that there had been an allotment for perhaps as much as 30% of the shares going to retail investors. It looks like we can only say that was about at least 20% now. So it looks like some of the institutional investors got in there and took up some of the larger blocks of shares.
0: David, of course, lots of Asian investors were pretty much shut out of this SpaceX IPO. What can we be on the lookout for in the markets as we head towards the trading debut?
3: Yeah, I mean, I think Michael hit on it there with the retail impact. So I think, you know, it's been reported that there was as much as $100 billion in retail orders, you know, far exceeding what they had in terms of that 20% allotment. So, you know, this IPO has already functioned as a liquidity drain on markets. We've seen that in outflows from Bitcoin ETFs and gold and just the price action. And starting to really start to see some cracks in this AI trade reaction to Oracle earnings, for instance. And so I think the real impact moving forward, as we kind of clear this sort of liquidity moment, is, you know, what does this do to market sentiment? And obviously the AI trade has been so central to the Asian equity rally. So I think that's really what SpaceX's biggest impact on markets moving forward will be.
1: That is a big question, isn't it? Because this is not just a regular or even a regular mega IPO, right? This is such a sentiment setting, liquidity setting event for these markets. And I do wonder, do we have an idea or a gauge at how it might play out, given that this is really kind of just the first cab off the rank, right? We've got a number of other tech AI mega IPOs and fundraising efforts going on.
2: If I can answer that, of course, so OpenAI is lined up, as well as Anthropic, to follow SpaceX at some point. And what will be interesting to see is, because SpaceX's play is so much about AI now, as well as rocket launching and satellite communications, that the data centers and space theme is going to play out importantly, I think, and we'll see how much investors really believe in that in the long term. I think one other thing to mention, too, in terms of demand, that, you know, obviously it's going to be is it going to pop or drop on its first day? And all that oversubscribed demand, especially perhaps including those retail investors, this is perhaps the best known company on the planet right now. And those retail investors who were not able to participate in the IPO, including investors in China, Hong Kong, and they're going to want some shares still. They're going to be buying up shares, and that's likely going to put an upward pressure on the stock on its first day of trading. No predictions, but there will be that sort of factor positively going for SpaceX tomorrow.
1: David, there's lots of ways that Wall Street might be making this even more volatile, right? We've got more than 20 SpaceX-linked ETFs already being filed this year with various strategies, either leveraged, inverse strategies amongst them. Does this tell us that we're going to see potentially some pretty big market moves, and how does it set up for some of these other debuts?
3: Yeah, I think that's a great point. And you know, 15 days after it starts trading, you know, we're going to see it likely enter into the NASDAQ 100 index. So 15 days from Friday, we're going to see, you know, a very large, in the order of multiple billions, market close on order for this ETF, for this stock. So I think price discovery is going to be very difficult during that period. I think, as Michael alluded to, you're likely going to see a lot of retail investors trying to get exposure ahead of that. We saw, even in advance of the IPO, any ETFs with some sort of private exposure to SpaceX saw a lot of inflows. So I think that's going to be, it's going to be likely a very volatile period. But I think for markets, the biggest test is what it does for market sentiment for this AI trade that has been lagging, but certainly has been given a shot in the arm by the you know, move towards potentially some easing of these Iran tensions. And so we see that in terms of the KOSPI futures this morning. Lots to look out for sure.
0: And Michael, of course, how we're setting up for potential other mega IPOs also depends on how SpaceX does after its trading debut, right? But already seen so many different concerns about just what this empire looks like, and perhaps even questions about governance and Elon Musk's weight in this company.
2: The short sellers are already sharpening their knives. Whether they actually go out and start buying up shares and making plays on it, who knows? That remains to be seen. But there's a lot of criticism, including that the company is just inescapably and unchallengeably controlled by Musk from now forward. There are issues with the finances. The rocket launch and the Starlink business are bona fide businesses which are bringing in lots of revenue. The play for XAI, not so much. And I'm not sure how you monetize a colony of 1 million people on Mars just yet in this IPO. So there's going to be a lot of hopes and dreams that are factored into the sentiment. And as things go on, perhaps they might get more realistic, at least for the short term.
0: David, we might not know how to really monetize a colony on Mars, but when it comes to ETFs and what they're doing around SpaceX, we're already feeling the repercussions in the markets.
3: Absolutely. And I think, you know, we saw some speculation that the S&P committee would also move to accelerate, including SpaceX. That didn't happen. And it's difficult, right? I mean, I think there's one side that would say this is one of the largest companies, you know, by market cap. It should be in some of these large ETFs. The other side would say, you know, market float is very low. There's a reason why you have some of these seasoning rules, the idea that you need some price discovery period before trying to put it into an index, particularly at a fairly, you know, decent size. So, you know, the fact that the indexes have been moving to accommodate some of these larger IPOs that are coming, including SpaceX, you know, it's definitely going to cause, I think, some newfound challenges for the market.
1: Michael, we've spoken a little bit about some of the governance challenges, obviously the idiosyncratic features of Elon Musk's leadership, but at the same time, obviously, his retail fan base, fervent as they are, is a big part of this success story too, right? How much pressure is there on Musk to now deliver and perhaps make a little bit more sense for investors of exactly what they're putting money into?
2: They're going to have earnings coming up before long. There's certainly pressure to sort of show that the business has some real footing going forward. not necessarily showing some sort of quick profit, I suspect, but showing that there's real revenue growth, there's real operational improvements that are being made, and it's going to be interesting to unfold. I'm sure there is lots going on in the C-suite at SpaceX right now, deciding what the next move should be and how to approach the trajectory and keep it going.
1: Bloomberg MLAM strategist David Savage there, or deals editor Michael Heather, they're joining us on the latest when it comes to this mega SpaceX IPO. More ahead on the Asia Trade. This is Bloomberg.

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8: What is the worst Fed's response mechanism to inflation?
9: And what does it mean for the dynamics of the American fixed income market?
0: Tune in to Bloomberg Surveillance, The Fed Decides, starting at 1:30 p.m. Eastern.
10: We just made a great settlement of the war with Iran, and we're going to be subject to finalization of documents. We should get done over the next few days. Probably have a signing maybe in Europe.
11: President Trump saying that a U.S. deal with Iran could be signed within days after he earlier called off further threatened military strikes after the re-escalation of the past couple of days. And we are just hearing at this virtual campaign rally, President Trump continuing to sound optimistic on this, saying today we settled up with Iran, that it's pretty much completed and that he's ended the war with Iran today at the end of those remarks. Earlier, he'd also said that the U.S. had gotten everything that they wanted. The lack of detail we'll talk about in a moment, but we are seeing that very broad reaction across risk assets, notably in oil, dropping to that two-month low as we heard that optimism that we could see the deal signed as soon as this weekend. Let's bring our Bloomberg senior editor, Derek Woolbank, who's been following these developments and joins us now. So, Derek, we don't know what Iran thinks about this. We're also kind of talking about this idea of ending a regional conflict via an MOU. What do we know at this point?
12: Well, Heidi, we know that first off, Donald Trump had threatened a serious escalation of military strikes against Iran tonight, U.S. time. That is now not going to happen, the president said. So directionally, you're talking about this going sort of the other way. Now, Trump has wavered back and forth between talking up the prospects of a deal literally for weeks to months versus threatening Iran with much tougher military response. And so we're back on to the idea of a potential deal. It is important, and you noted this, but it's really important to note that Iran has not yet said, we agree, we accept. It also has not said, we reject. So we're still waiting for the Iranian side to say whether or not they understand that this memorandum is an understanding. That is going to be a critical next step. That's something that we're watching for very, very closely. But in the meantime, you are seeing moves in the market toward the directionality of a deal. Oil down significantly. You're seeing stocks rebounding, and all of that kind of is in this directional setting towards an easing of tensions between the U.S. and Iran. Certainly, there's a lot more to go here, but that's kind of the direction that we're looking at.
13: Yeah, I mean, markets have been pricing in peace optimism for the longest time, right? But when it comes to the actual sticking points, remind us, what are they? Are there any low-hanging fruits that we can actually believe President Trump when he says that the deal, or the war at least, with Iran has ended today?
12: Sherry, the sticking points have been some version of three things. The first one is nuclear material. The second one is what the U.S. does with frozen assets in terms of unfreezing those or paying or something like that. And that's kind of been a sticking point for a while, something that Trump has been a little reticent to agree on. But then there's something that Iran has been reticent to agree on as well. And that's a third point, which is unblocking the Strait of Hormuz, allowing that to free flow again, which really is kind of the catalyst for both oil as well as a whole bunch of other things, you know, sort of a market focus. I mean, we're not that far away from Iran saying that it closed the Strait of Hormuz entirely, right? That was earlier this week. So that's kind of where we are here. Those are the big sort of sticking points there. I think in a broader frame, you're talking about some sticking points in terms of whatever Trump agrees is going to be compared to the Iran nuclear deal that Barack Obama signed, that Trump actually rejected his own way, pulled out of ultimately, but had long criticized. And so the terms of this are going to be compared, whatever this happens to be, whenever we see text of it or understand what's in this understanding. So that's going to be one of those things. You have seen some pressure from Republicans aligned with the president who have not wanted him to be soft on whatever an agreement might be. So that's going to be one part of pressure. And then the other side is, candidly, economic and inflation pressure. You've seen an increase in retail gasoline prices, diesel prices, knock-on effects that go through the economy there. You've seen a high inflation print most recently in the United States, and all of that is having, you know, sort of economic costs that translate into political costs as we're walking into the November midterm election. So there's a lot of other sort of pressures here. Some of them are pressures to get a deal. Some of them are pressures to not look like you caved. And I think on both sides, on Iran and the United States, neither side wants to seem like they have caved in some way, even though at some point, if you're going to get to a deal, somebody has to be okay with the other guy having fired last.
13: Derek Wallbank, Bloomberg senior editor there, joining us from San Francisco. And as Derek mentioned, of course, those inflation prints, we've been very much focused on the PPI number in the overnight session, rising at the fastest pace in more than 3 years, something similar that we saw with the CPI number. So we're watching treasuries, but given that we had falling oil, that relieved some of the Fed hike pressures. In fact, when it comes to the future session as well, it's falling oil prices at the moment, early in the Asia session, that peace optimism over a potential deal with Iran, and of course all of the euphoria around SpaceX. So you can see Nasdaq futures pointing to some upside, and the dollar holding steady, had its worst day in over a month as that safe haven demand faded overnight. This is Bloomberg.

0: my old mentor, Roger Staubach, who told me when I transitioned, football will never leave you, but you need to leave it.
1: Wow.
0: Everyone has a dream, and a lot of dreams are, you know, my dream is to play football and play professional football, and you get the dream comes true, but it is going to end. And the day it ends, the day before it ends, you're one of the best in the world. Great. The next day you wake up, that's gone. What are you great at? And the truth is nothing, right? I'm not great at anything else.
2: I talk about it all the time, Steve, is this whole idea of it's not from penthouse to penthouse. And what I mean by that is you played for 15, 20 years and you're in the penthouse. That doesn't mean that you come to the business world and you're going to be in the penthouse. Now, you don't start in the third floor or the lobby. You actually have to start in the basement.

Making money isn't about drowning in emotions. It's about understanding what's actually happening. Markets are the best way to glean signal from noise, and that is what we try to do every morning. This is Bloomberg Surveillance.

0: SpaceX is the biggest rising star of all time.
1: Anyone that's owning SpaceX, you're buying it for the Musk factor. And many that bet against Tesla and Musk going back a decade ago, that was proven historically wrong.
2: Elon Musk has appointed himself CEO for life. He has all the voting control. He has basically built a moat with alligators around himself, and that's not good for shareholders.
3: This feels like a milestone moment. This was an investment thesis that was unthinkable a decade ago for most investors. And I think now people are coming to grips with the fact that space technology is really here. Mm-hmm. What would have been science fiction to us maybe 10 years ago is now science fact.
4: Analysts and business leaders with their views on the SpaceX IPO, the biggest offering in history, raising $75 billion ahead of the stock's trading debut later Friday. Marathon Asset Management says SpaceX is clearly an investment-grade rated company when it comes to credit. Chairman and CEO Bruce Richards told us the tech giant is very well positioned across the board.
0: SpaceX is the biggest rising star of all time. You see what's happening in the equity market, you know, pricing a $1.77 billion IPO, the biggest IPO ever being 2012 when Facebook came to market with $104 billion. And so it just is an order of magnitudes greater than anything we've seen. In the credit markets, $17.5 billion as recently as last year, pricing a 12.5% coupon last June. And here they are taking the full debt stack, 10, 11, 12% coupons, you know, repricing it down to a 460, the 10-year note today being a 453. So, you know, it's definitely an IG rating because when you look at $20 billion of debt that they just priced in a 460, and rising star is a term that we use when a non-IG or high-yield issuer, and they weren't rated non-IG by the rating agencies or non-rated, but they had 10, 11, 12% coupons that are now a 4.6% coupon. So they reissued, as you said, $20 billion to refinance the $17.5 billion outstanding. And when you think about a market cap of $1.77 trillion, or, you know, call it rounded up, end of trading day, tomorrow, say $2 trillion, and only $20 billion of debt, that's only 1% of the entire enterprise value is in debt. In fact, with all the cash that they have, which will be in excess of $80 billion of cash, they have no net debt. Right. So it's clearly an IG-rated company as we stand today.
5: No net debt now.
0: As the markets view it.
5: I have to ask, Bruce, you know, I mean, you're one of the most well-traveled, well-connected guys in the credit industry. What are you hearing about their plans to raise further debt capital?
0: Well, certainly they'll have capital needs, and they'll use the debt markets to tap into those capital needs as companies, you know, obviously do that. And so for SpaceX to have $30 billion or $50 billion of debt is completely within the realm of a strong triple B credit.
5: At a $2 trillion equity market capitalization, it really is nothing.
0: And with the cash flow they're going to generate as a business, and you see what they've done with their data centers as of recent, and all the cash flow is going to be gushing, and the returns that they're making off of that investment. And so the company's very well positioned across the board.
6: Marathon Asset Management Chairman and CEO Bruce Richards speaking with Bloomberg's Matt Miller. And check out all of the content at the Bloomberg Video Hub. 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Documentaries, reporter analysis and more are there. 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And we do have more on SpaceX in just a few minutes. We'll be joined by the man known as Mr. IPO. Hear why the University of Florida's Jay Ritter says the company needs to get a lot of things right to justify that high valuation. In the meantime, let's get you caught up to date with some of the corporate headlines that we're following. And Adobe says its chief financial officer, Dan Dumm, is departing, leaving the company without a top tier of leadership after the CEO, Shantanu Narayen, announced in March that he would step aside. Chipmaker Marvell says Dumm will be joining its staff. The announcement overshadowed Adobe's quarterly results and an outlook for the current period that surpassed analyst expectations. Bloomberg's been told that NTT Global Data Centers is seeking at least $1 billion in fresh capital to fund projects in the U.S. Sources say the Japanese firm is working with Citigroup to raise the funds by selling stakes in a unit developing 34 projects. A formal marketing process is set to begin in the coming weeks, Sherry.
4: And Heidi, take a look at how we're setting up for the market opens across Asia. Futures pointing to some upside after we saw those gains on Wall Street. Of course, we had some optimism around the Iran war. We're getting more updates from President Trump saying that the war in Iran ends today. Of course, we'll see if we actually get that deal. In the meantime, oil prices are falling and there's euphoria around the SpaceX IPO. Trading debut, of course, is on Friday. When it comes to the South Korean market, the Japanese market, we saw a session of gains already in the previous session. We could see a third week of gains when it comes to the Nikkei, although we might see the first week of losses for the KOSPI. Of course, we have seen a lot of volatility on that market. More ahead on the Asia trade. This is Bloomberg.
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6: It is looking like a bright, sunny day for Asian investors to round out the end of what has been a pretty volatile week, Sherry, but there's no excuses. It looks like the only direction at this point, safe to say, is high. If you take a look at the big reaction when it comes to what we heard from President Trump, sounding very confident that the war with Iran is done, that we'll be getting a deal being signed imminently, that in fact the US, from his perspective, got everything that it wanted. It's just adding to the overall exuberance with regard to that SpaceX IPO. But take a look at how we're setting up, given that we continue to see those declines, oil falling to a two-month low. We're seeing yields falling as well. We are seeing those risk assets really bouncing. Chip stocks in particular continuing to see that defense play overnight. We'll see that play out in Asia as well. The dollar not doing very much, but S&P futures up by just about a tenth of 1%. We also had the ECB not really delivering much of a surprise. We saw European tech also seeing that bounce as well. So all of the Sherry setting up very nicely for Asia, but it's just the matter of that little IPO that we've been talking about too.
4: Yeah, the exuberance around SpaceX, right? I mean, it's really to do with that IPO, the largest ever, really double what we saw on record Saudi Aramco back in 2019. Now, this price, $135 per share, valuing the company at $1.77 trillion. Now, we're hearing that retail investors submitted more than $100 billion of orders, so demand far exceeding the sort of 20% allocation reserved for retail buyers. So large numbers of Musk followers likely receive little to no stock. We will be watching watching, of course, the trading debut on Friday. Let's discuss all of this. And joining us now is Jay Ritter, director of the IPO Initiative and emeritus professor at the University of Florida. Great to have you with us. I mean, it seems the excitement around SpaceX is right there. The demand. We might see this huge pop on trading day, but what does it take for that bounce to actually last?
13: The company has to execute. The value of the company, $1.8 trillion, is based upon the ability to grow revenue enormously and to become highly profitable. They've got some parts of the business, the Earth-based data centers that look like a very good, stable source of profits. The rocket launches, they've already got an 80% market share, even before Starship lowers their launch costs even more, which will allow them to put Starlink satellites into orbit at lower cost and offer Starlink internet access at an even lower cost to consumers. And that is likely to be a big source of future profits. Space-based data centers are a bigger question mark. There are significant technological hurdles there that could be a big source of profits, or maybe it'll never happen.
4: Historically, looking at all of these mega IPOs, what happens usually on trading day, and how sustainable is that rally, especially for companies really going to market at high, very, very high valuations?
13: Well, this is likely to jump on the first day of trading. It's not guaranteed, but very likely to jump. The table that you just showed, saying it was four times oversubscribed, high, but nowhere near as high as on Figma and some other high-profile IPOs. And in Asia, it's not at all uncommon to see IPOs oversubscribed by a factor of 100 or more. A difference here is that for those oversubscription ratios, a lot of times many investors are asking for a lot more shares than they really want, or at least that they want to hold rather than sell right away. Here, I don't think the subscriptions are grossly overinflated. Some of the big players like BlackRock, which I think Bloomberg is reporting, is going to be getting $5 billion worth of shares alone. I don't think they ask for a huge amount more than that. So here, I think a lot of the demand is actually true demand rather than fake demand.
6: It's interesting, Jay. I wanted to get back to the point of how you justify valuation for such a unique business proposition, unique governance for this company, right? Because we heard from Jim Chanos, obviously a well-known short seller, and he's been quite critical. He's calling this a hopes and dreams IPO, a $75 billion IPO for a valuation close to $2 trillion for a company with revenues of $19 billion and negative free cash flow. He goes on to say, you know, if you're talking about total addressable market, it's essentially whatever stories you want, colonies on Mars, factories on the moon, data centers in space. You can use all of that to justify the valuation. Do you agree with that? And is that the hope and the dream that investors are buying into at this point?
13: Well, historically, companies that have gone public at very high price-to-sales ratios, as this company is, a price-to-sales ratio of over 90, on average, they have failed to live up to expectations. Some have met those expectations and investors have done very well, but on average, it doesn't happen. Lots of things have to go right. But why are private market and public market investors willing to give the company such a high valuation, or for that matter, with Anthropic and OpenAI, very high valuations as well? Well, it's because companies like NVIDIA, TSMC, Alphabet have demonstrated that the tech business is different. It's not like the restaurant business where competition limits profits. there are some niches in the tech business where it's going to be winner take all, or at least there are huge economies of scale that result in competition being limited. And for the successful companies, they're able to earn enormous profit margins. NVIDIA has an after-tax profit margin of over 60%. That just does not happen in the restaurant industry. But there have been some tech firms that have been able to pull it off. Maybe SpaceX will be the next one.
6: There's a lot that's unusual about this, right? We've talked about it, some of it already. Elon Musk, the limitations, the potential dilution of shareholder protections, limitations of shareholder rights. He's retaining around 80% of the voting rights. And we know so much of the company is really down to him as a person. In addition to some of the other things that have happened, the expedited inclusion into indexes, for example, do some of these factors worry you? Do you think it sets a precedent for some of the other big mega tech IPOs that we're expecting?
13: Yes, some of these things do worry me. But with SpaceX and, you know, for that matter, Alphabet, Meta Platforms, various other tech companies that have a dual class share structure where founders have voting control. What's also important with these companies is that they have a lot of employees with equity-linked compensation, stock options, restricted stock grants. And if the stock does well, the employees are going to be very happy. If the stock doesn't do well, the employees will not be happy. Some of them might walk out the door. So while management is in control, they've got an incentive to keep the stock price doing well, to keep employees happy. And this also helps public investors. You know, if the stock does well, management does well, employees do well, and public market investors do well. So the incentives are well aligned.
6: Jay, really great to have you with us. We appreciate your time. Jay Ritter, Director of the IPO Initiative and Emeritus Professor at the University of Florida, there on the SpaceX IPO. More ahead on the Asia Trade. This is Bloomberg.

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1: Bringing you the latest geopolitical news whenever and wherever it happens. I'm David Gura on Salarde Uyuni in Bolivia, and this is Bloomberg.
2: Take a look at how we're setting up for the trading day in South Korea. Of course, we had in the overnight session a rebound in tech stocks with the Philadelphia Semiconductor Index gaining almost 8%. And you can see the setup right there with SK Hynix leading the pack, gains of 7% in the futures space. Joining us now is Bloomberg Markets reporter Anthony Stevens. So looking pretty decent for the open, given not only, of course, the tech story, but also the easing of tensions in the Iran war, the euphoria around SpaceX.
3: Yeah, we had a nice combination of several events back-to-back in the back end of the S&P session that really set up Asia quite well. You obviously had the Iran headlines alleviate a lot of macro risk. And I have to stress the cross-asset nature of the reaction to the latest headlines is materially different from before. Not only did we have the tech sector rally very hard, which it has done for many days, but also oil dropped very sharply, gold and Bitcoin rally very hard, and Asia FX NDFs traded in the US rallied very hard. They had a 1% turnaround from losses to gain. So the cross asset confirmation that this move is most significant on Trump's part is an important data point to take into Asian trading. Now, in terms of the tech sector itself, the liquidity pocket situation also got itself resolved. The money from the SpaceX allocations is coming back to the market. Remember that SpaceX was up to four times oversubscribed as per our reporting. So that means three times the SpaceX is coming back to the market over the next coming days. It's going back into retail's wallets and they are reloading on the tech trade. Lastly, Wall Street was very, very busy on the reporting side in terms of pushing the tech trade. We had a double upgrade from Bank of America in Intel, sending that stock flying, and Supermicro, which tried to raise money before SpaceX and looked like it was struggling, ended up placing that stock down 30%, and you saw Supermicro trade up 9%. Delivering a 16% one-day return to block buyers there. So the sentiment going into the Asian session is very strong.
4: So now that we've got SpaceX sort of out of the way, that the big liquidity challenge seems to have been met, does that mean it's smooth sailing when it comes to AI trade from now?
3: I think it's smooth sailing for the more cash flow positive sides of the AI trade. I think what happened overnight is the ECB still raised rates. So and they have a very well telegraphed rates path. Combining that with high US inflation, I think people are still going to be quite tentative going into the more speculative corners of the market. And we did see that in the US. Not everything was, you know, guns blazing. It was the more high quality names that were quite strong. And we saw that on the back end of the Asian session as well. We saw bargain hunters come in very aggressively in Hynix yesterday, and they're following through today. So there's a clear preference for big liquid names to drive the AI rally higher. Now, whether that calms down into people chasing stuff like physical AI and robotics, that requires a little bit more visibility on the cash flow of these teams.
2: Anthony, I know that for a while you've been very skeptical of the market impact when it comes to any new headline from the Iran war. But we continue to see just President Trump talking up a potential deal, even today saying that the war has effectively ended with Iran, although we don't have any agreement out. How should the markets be pricing this in, especially when we go towards the weekend and usually there are some other geopolitical events to contend with?
3: I think at this point, the market likes the consistency of his messaging, right? The reaction function to the inflation print was him coming back to the table, canceling the

0: to defray those costs. So it is a very, very unique event that spans in terms of costs for security, transport, concerns from the very beginning to do with that. And at the same time, though, we also have data saying that it's kind of a non-event for Americans. More than half of U.S. adults saying they're unlikely to watch any of the tournament games on TV at home. Only 13% saying that they're certain to watch, despite it being in mostly their time zone. You will want to get more, obviously, on the World Cup coverage on Bloomberg. The second season of Sports City has just premiered, diving into the business behind the most watched sports showdown on Earth. You can catch the second episode on June 18th on Bloomberg.com.
1: And Heidi, of course, we're headed towards the market opens here across Japan, South Korea, and Australia as well. It could be an update. You can see the futures market right there pointing to some upside, especially with the KOSPI gains of 7.9% in the futures space. Of course, we are still headed potentially for a week of losses, the first in South Korea, given the immense volatility that we've seen in that market. Of course, foreign selling is still pressuring the Korean won, pressuring the stock markets as well. And we are headed towards perhaps some volatility next week as well here in Japan, given that we do have that Bank of Japan policy decision and the governor Kazuo Ueda is expected to miss it. We'll also be contending perhaps to some of the implications of the ECB's first hike in almost 3 years of monetary policy also in focus. The market opens in Sydney, Seoul, and Tokyo are next. This is Bloomberg.
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